0: Ball Sports Radio.
1: Did you have any role models when you were growing up, gay role models?
2: They weren't publicly out. Well, I think that's why I suppose I wanted to be the change.
1: Yeah.
2: You know, that I wanted to be the change I wanted to see in the world. So I kind of did take that role of being a role model seriously, not just with being gay, but like as an athlete, as a female who wants to show that they just want to be an athlete and to be, you know, respected as someone who can play football, not,
1: yeah,
2: you know, based on their gender or that. But no, I don't think there was too many, to be honest. No, I think like Ellen was the first woman on TV that I knew. Yeah. Like, you know, there was a kind of a lack of it even among Home and Away or all these things, you know. So it was very rare, wasn't it?
1: Yeah,
3: yeah.
1: Part of it, I guess, and this probably comes down to probably the GA, all sports, but particularly there's often a focus on Premier League footballers. That still there's not an openly gay Premier League footballer, and part of the problem, I guess, for them is that if they were to come out, they can't just come out and do their interview and go back to their life. Mm. They're expected to be an advocate. They're expected to be, whenever these issues comes up, that they're front and centre, that they're educated enough to talk about it, that they need to be the role model. Is there a pressure? You're obviously at this stage now where you feel comfortable with that. When you were 22, 23...
2: Oh, there was a long time there I didn't want to be gay at all, and I was doing whatever I could to deny it or, you know, try not to be. So I guess for every person it just depends and when they become comfortable, and maybe sometimes you do need a little bit of a push or that, you know. So, but I do understand how hard it would be for a Premiership player to come out, but it would be great if there was someone who was comfortable enough. But there is a huge weight of responsibility on them. They'd want, maybe it'd be good if a few of them came out at the same time. It would make a big difference. But I think there's, like, I've asked students in a class doing, like, voting, would you still follow the team if someone came out who was gay? Would you, you know, as a player, would you be happy to play with them? But I think they don't care once the player who, if they're there to score goals, if they score goals, that's kind of essentially it. Like, they just want
1: to win. Them polls are ridiculous in themselves.
2: I'm
1: not going to support the team because it's a gay player. Well, that's not support.
2: Exactly.
1: As simply as that.
2: Exactly, you know. So I think there is a maturity that, around soccer, that we don't maybe allow, but I would love to see it happen.
3: It would be fantastic. I mean, we look at Robbie Rogers over in the United States and Thomas Hitzelberger, you know, and John Fashanu in his time.
2: Well, that was sad.
3: But like, I mean, they're definitely there. It just needs someone to be comfortable enough on their journey to take that next step, you know, and it would open up a huge debate. And I mean, the good that would do the young people in society is it's unquantifiable.
4: Surprisingly enough, though, I was at a conference there in Glasgow about LGBT sports, and the Rangers Football Club have an LGBT fan club. I mean, for heaven's sake, and Celtic as well, you know, and like that sort of visibility is just brilliant, because you're there with your group, and you're there and you're supporting your team, but you're also visible, you know, and that's what we need, as well as the role models within the teams.
1: Yeah, I guess maybe because those two clubs are setting such an example is because they've had to deal with so much sectarianism inside stadiums, that they're constantly trying to make it a safe environment for people, and have had to open their minds to every type of abuse that takes place in stadiums. Have you found at any stage that you've been abused because
3: of
1: your sexuality?
3: Yeah, definitely, but not by the players or management teams.
1: Okay.
3: There's a general level of respect there. I mean, the players have a huge amount of respect for me, and it goes both ways. Interestingly enough, they're covered in rule against homophobic language, sectarian language. Also, referees are not. We're not covered in rule. It's not a specific rule for match officials. But when you go outside that, outside the playing environment, into the stands, that's where the abuse comes. It's a general lack of knowledge and ignorance around it.
1: Yeah,
3: you know,
1: because

0: tires on my family. You know, I've an uncle, a cousin, a brother, and a father there, and they're walking off the pitch with me. They have to listen to it too, and I find that more difficult that they have to deal with it. You know, to a certain extent, I know how to deal with it, but they shouldn't have to, and I found that really difficult.
1: Yeah, and I guess that comes back to, again, being an advocate, because what do you do in that situation? Do you stop? Do you make your stand? And it becomes this, it'll be a national front page issue the day after, or do you just want to, sometimes you just want to get on with your life?
0: Yeah, the part of me would love to make a stand, but I mean, it is a huge issue. And as a referee, I mean, the only time we're ever in a newspaper is if there is an issue. You know, nobody's coming out of the game saying, David Croft is back page in the newspaper for being brilliant. You know, it doesn't
2: That's
0: happen.
2: Your job. That's
1: maybe you just need to be better.
0: Yeah. So, I mean, the only time we're ever in the newspaper is because of a negative connotation, you know. Yeah. So if I made a standoff on the sideline of a pitch in Crow Park, I mean, that would just be huge news. And I don't know how it would affect me personally, and also how the GA would look upon it.
3: Yeah.
1: Maybe it needs that. Maybe it needs that flashpoint, that moment that everybody within the GEA needs to start asking themselves some questions.
2: Yeah, but he probably wants to ref in all Ireland. repercussions, maybe.
1: Yeah.
2: I think sometimes if you actually address it in terms of, like, give them the time, you're only adding to it, like, whereas it's hard to gauge what to do, but I think once you're comfortable in yourself and your family, and that's what you were saying, it's actually hard for them to hear, because you're kind of okay with yourself, whereas you're aware that they're worried about you, you know.
0: And I find
2: and that is a worry. Like,
0: I find with spectators, I mean, they have an opinion on your performance, but they don't actually know you, so I don't really feel that they have any valid reason to have a personal opinion on you. And really, if they do, it doesn't matter, because they don't know me. So,
1: does it affect you differently to the other regular abuse you get?
0: Oh, absolutely. Every time you hear it, it just chips away at you constantly. Mm. You know, I don't hear it so much. You know, when you're at club games, you'll definitely hear an awful lot more of the abuse, because there's not as many people there. Right. You mightn't have your headset in. But also in dressing rooms, and you might find this strange, I'm not in players' dressing rooms or in teams' dressing rooms, but my dressing room is right beside theirs.
1: Yeah.
0: You know, and the walls in those dressing rooms are thin, and you can hear exactly what's going on and the language that's used. And just when you're sitting there getting ready for a game, you're at a club game, and someone's making a comment, and it, you know, the language around, you know, gay people is used, you know, and you hear that in the dressing room beside you, and you're just, it, part of you just cringes, because you know you're going out into an environment where those players find that comfortable language to use.
2: I'm surprised by that. Like,
0: yeah,
2: I know we were saying earlier on, you know, there's a big difference that maybe it's more acceptable in with females playing sport for whatever reason, but maybe females, maybe I'm stereotyping, I am, are more compassionate by nature.
0: Definitely. Or,
2: you know, they have that more emotional side attachment, and I suppose maybe more empathetic, I don't know. But I've never ever gotten one bad word said to me about my sexuality, or from the opposition, or from, actually, in one match I was nearly, the girl was marking me so tightly, I was like, I have a girlfriend. That's what I do. I kind of joke about it to my teammates as well, so I have the first laugh on myself. But that's very disheartening to hear that, because it's very sad when I just thought that the environment was a bit more mature and accepting.
0: Definitely not on the pitch. I wouldn't hear it on the pitch, but outside it you would.
1: Yeah, it's another side, I guess, of that toxic masculinity we spend a lot of time talking about now. I just wonder, is there nothing you can do in that situation where before the game and say, listen, I've heard some things that are pretty unacceptable? When you talk to referees, assessors, when you go back and you talk to county boards about things that are happening?
0: I mean, they have, I generally don't think any referee assessor would be interested in listening. Their job is to look at me applying the rules on the field. You know, you just have to deal with yourself.
1: But their job is, surely, whose job is it to make sure you're in a safe and comfortable environment when you're doing your job?
0: Well, there's no one. Like, I mean, you have nobody there to look after us. I mean, you're shown to your dressing room, and then you're left to your own devices, you know? There's nobody there really to look after us. There's match coordinators, you know, and I suppose if there was anything really, really big, you know, I'd bring it to a match coordinator's attention. But if it's boys having their banter in the dressing room before the game and I overhear it, there's not much I can do. I just have to deal with that.
2: It's not like, geez, lads, I can hear you. You're spending off a lot of time talking about me.
0: I just wouldn't bother with it, you know?
1: Yeah. They're not necessarily talking about you, are
0: no,
1: they?
0: Generally using
1: the culture and the language that they're generally using.
3: I don't think, and I mean, I hear it sometimes in general circles as well. And it's just part of the conversation, you know, and people don't, and if you make a big issue about it, then
0: we only had to look back at the rape trial in Belfast to understand the type of language that's used.

0: in yes. male dressing rooms. I mean, it's no different when it comes to using gay language as well. It's very prominent.
1: Yeah, we are here on our Saturday panel, brought to you today by Screwfix.ie, championing the trade with a choice of over 20,000 quality trade products. I did mention earlier on that it is quite newsworthy at the moment that we're having this conversation because of what happened. Gareth Thomas last weekend, he was attacked, really horrifically attacked in Cardiff, and took to Twitter, and we can watch the video of what happened the morning after.
2: This morning I've decided to make what I hope will be a positive video. Last night I was the victim in my home city of a hate crime for my sexuality. Why I wanted to be positive, because I want to say thank you to the police who were involved and were very helpful and allowed me to do restorative justice with the people who did this, because I thought they could learn more that way than any other way. And also to the people of Cardiff who supported me and helped me, because there's a lot of people out there who want to hurt us, but unfortunately for them, there's a lot more that want to help us heal. So this, I hope, will be a positive message.
1: There's a different debate, I'd imagine, about restorative justice, but he's certainly got his point across and made a far greater point if this had gone to court and had taken several months to play out, because there has been a reaction, certainly from within the rugby community, and today we're going to see an awful lot of the teams wearing rainbow laces. The Welsh team, the French team, Nigel. The All Blacks are all going to come out, Nigel Owens as well. The Irish team and the IRFU haven't really commented, haven't said that they are going to. I think it's going to be left up to the players themselves. We got in touch with the IRFU just to wonder what their stance was, because a lot of the other organisations have come out and said exactly what they're going to do. They have said that it will be impossible to assist with all requests. We decline the wearing of any emblem, armband or shoelace for anyone calls, as to do so will be unfair to the many worthy causes that approach us with similar requests. Unfortunately, there remains a small number of societal issues that are yet to be eradicated, and we receive similar messages from organisations across a range of issues each year. However, the IRFU said they will share any messages of support that the International Gay Rugby posts on social media. The values of rugby are of paramount importance, and we try to ensure that those involved in our games, our clubs, and indeed those who attend our matches, observe these at all times. We have confirmed we're happy to share the messaging, and as part of the Spirit of Rugby programmes, we try to ensure that our values of respect and inclusivity are shared, supported and observed. Through this programme, we build a welcoming and safe environment for all those involved in our games. Is that fair enough?
0: I'm going to disagree with that straight away. We've just spoken about the, you know, the visual impact this is going to have, you know, and I think, you know, it's an opportunity lost that Irish rugby are, you know, have the opportunity afforded to them to wear this, not specific to any of their players, but in support of, you know, homophobia in sport. And it really is an opportunity lost. If you see all the other teams doing it, that doesn't mean it's right, but I mean, this is a very personal issue, and they should be able to get behind one of their own.
1: The IRFU have had the pride flag above their offices. They have been supportive of the gay rugby team, and there's a big tournament taking place
0: Warriors,
1: next year, the Emerald Warriors.
3: Yes.
1: And have got behind that and are very much invested in that. So they have shown support. But is it important? How important is it that you do see leadership from the very top at times like this?
3: Yeah, I think it's very important. As part of Team Ireland, we're planning on setting up a national LGBT sports organisation, because physical and mental health is so much helped by being involved in sport. And we've had discussions with Department of Justice. We've had a chat with some reps from the IRFU as well. They're very supportive and so on. So we're anxious to talk to the GAA. And I think it's just vital that as many symbols and as many visible ways to show support are used, because homophobia and transphobia within the sporting community, it is there. It's an undercurrent, and let's try and stamp it out in whatever way we can.
1: Yeah, as I was going to say, as luck would have it, but the way these things fall, Australia are playing England today, and England have said it's up to their own players if they want to wear them. They'll be certainly made available, and likewise Australia. But playing for Australia will be Israel Folau, who made some pretty despicable comments, which we don't need to repeat, which he put down to his religious beliefs. And I often wonder, after an incident like that, and the debate that happens, and he's come out and he's been widely condemned by the vast majority of people, even though no action was taken against him by the Australian Rugby Union. Like, when you hear about, it sparked a debate, is that something you look at as a positive?
0: I don't know if
1: do you ever feel the debate around when people make outlandish, shocking comments, that the debate and the positive message that comes back, can there be positives from that debate?
4: Well, there can, but I think as people, we always hone in on the negative, and we're kind of drawn to the fear, and and you always remember the bad comment, not the 100 good ones. So, you know, it depends on how vulnerable the person hearing that is. So that's what would be a worry. But just in relation to the laces, I actually been on to the woman in England when they were doing to try and receive rainbow laces for the referendum. And we are rarely on the telly, but we had a league final, so we were going to have a bit of airtime on Taoiseach Carr. And I just happened to get the package like an hour before the match, and I handed them out, kind of expecting everyone that would just change their laces when they were like concentrating on the match. But I was off, obviously thinking about my match, but the bigger issue of this referendum and how it was going to impact me and everyone else. So actually it was great. Five of the girls and myself had the laces on, and you know, that support was amazing.
1: You see the photo up there for anyone who's watching on our social channels.
4: That just meant so much that, you know, given that they were in their zone for the match, they were still willing to change the laces and put them on and show their support. And no, we didn't go through any channels of can I get permission, but that was
1: but
4: fabulous.
1: Why did you need permission?
4: No, you don't. No, but you know the way everything seems to be political these days. Yeah. No, you don't need it. But I did kind of say it to the commentator beforehand. I was like, "Look, I'm wearing these. If you could mention it, great." And he was like, "Well, I'll have to be the balance, so I'll have to say, and the opposition Galway aren't going to be wearing them." But you know, that was his way of getting around it.
1: Mm. I guess as well, when you hear comments like that, and it does start a debate, as they say, like chatting to the three of you here, you're all mature enough, I think, to take a lot of what is said and brush it off and move on with your lives. But when you look at the statistics around particularly young transgender people, like, they're shocking. The rates of depression, of attempted suicide, that one stray comment by a very, very public figure, particularly an international rugby player, that it can have on a young man or woman, it's like, it can be devastating.
3: Yeah, no, it's something that, I mean, as you say, the stats for statistics are for suicides are pretty awful. You know, you'll find that about 75% of trans people have contemplated suicide, and about 40% have actually attempted it. You know, and for younger people, I mean, isn't suicide one the major cause of death for young kids? So there are organisations out there, the likes of Belong To and Transgender Equality Network Ireland, that deal with the issues around trans people. I think just try and get kids involved, because as people, as LGBT people become older, they become less interested, they become less involved in sport. It's something like 60% of LGBT people are basically unfit, as opposed to 40% of the general population, you know? And so we have to promote sport as a way to get people active and to reduce the obesity rate.
4: Is that because of maybe the exposure of having to, you know, wear shorts and different clothes, or is it more...
1: A welcoming environment?
3: It's not a welcoming environment. No. People are very worried about, you know, like as you get older, you're expected to get married, to have kids and everything. And so suddenly, you know, if you try and come out as you're older, it's a very difficult situation to be in, you know.
1: What do you see are the solutions then, like, that can help stop homophobia in sport, things that we can do in the short term, things you'd like to see done in the long term?
3: Yeah, well, how long have we got? Because there's a lot of things.
1: As long as you want.
3: Yeah. There's a lot of things.
1: Wait, there's five pages there.
3: No, listen, get people involved in sport. Sport is brilliant for mental and physical well-being. Get the clubs to set up LGBT liaison officer or whatever. Link in with all the relevant national organisations, the likes of Tenny, Belong To, LGBT Ireland and so on, and just be out there promoting sport as a way to be included and for the betterment of, you know, of everybody, really.
1: One of the things that you said that I don't know why it surprised me was that actually you don't have to be gay to go to the gay games.
3: Yes, that's right.
4: That surprised me too.
3: Yeah.
1: Because obviously...
3: Yeah, because we can't discriminate, can we?
1: You decide.
3: it's reverse discrimination.
1: Exactly. Yeah, but it probably opens up as well, actually, for gay people who may be worried when they're going into a club for the first time, you don't have to go by yourself. You can bring your friends. Yes. Nobody's going to turn you away.
3: Of course, of course. And I mean, like, the gay games in Paris this year were just incredible. And so the new organisation that Team Ireland are hoping to set up will be based around two strands. It'll be based around the mental and physical well-being, and we'd be hoping to go out and give talks and so on, encourage people. But then there would also be a competitive level element to it, whereby people can just start couch to 5K, right? Which I'm doing. I'm a cyclist, but I decided to take up running as well, just because nothing else to do, you know? So, yeah, couch to 5K. That gets people off the couch and involved in something. And then develop from there and go maybe to the next level and get involved in a sports club. And then if they feel up to it, go to the gay games, you know? Or, like, there's the Euro Games in Rome next year. Hong Kong in 2022 will be the World Gay Games.
4: I might go to that actually myself. Yeah. That sounds very good.
0: I'm planning to go as well. Yeah.
1: Yeah.
0: I play with the outdoor tennis group here in Dublin, and we play on a GLTA World Tour. There's tournaments every other weekend in different cities around Europe, United States, Australia. And like Philippa said, there's straight people play at those tournaments. I'm only back from a tournament in Antwerp, a mixed doubles tournament, and we played against straight couples, or one partner in the couple was Brilliant. Straight and one was gay, and it's totally fine. It's no problem. It's just a game of tennis.
4: That's great.
1: Get yourself a world championship medal to go with all those All-Irelands.
0: It'd be fantastic.
3: I would have brought my my three medals in from the gay games, but they're framed, so it would be too heavy and everything. Yeah, but
0: two pockets, I'd say.
1: David, we are coming towards the end. I'll get some of the texts and comments that have been coming in, but if there was something then that you'd like to see happen over the next year, 18 months within the GEA,
0: very simply, just something small. I'd love to see them fly a rainbow flag over Croke Park on a championship weekend when Pride has been celebrated in Dublin. That would be just huge.
4: Maybe we'd climb up ourselves.
3: I'll do
4: skydive after.
1: What about you, Valerie?
4: I actually think something as simple as that would be lovely.
1: Because if you can't get something as simple as that, there's no point wishing for too much more.
4: It does make a difference, even in Cork, you know, and the City Hall, they've Pride flag up and you're entering the city and there's banners and welcome and it's just lovely. It's kind of heartwarming.
0: And there's always matches in Dublin that weekend. It's usually Leinster Championship. I usually miss the Pride parade because I can't go out because of matches the next day, but it would be just something very simple and effective, and it would have huge image surrounding it, like a Pride flag in Croke Park. You know, Croke Park belongs to everyone in the country. It's just fantastic.
1: Absolutely. I think it's definitely something we'll come back to in the new year and see if we can help make that happen. A lot of texts and comments coming in, as you'd imagine. Can I recommend a podcast? It's called Sports Are Gay and is presented by two Canadian ladies of the LGBTQ community. They're not sports experts but are trying to get into it. They talk to gay sportsmen and bring up gay sports news every week. They had an Irish lad on a few weeks ago, says John in Sligo. Have you heard of it?
0: Fantastic.
4: No, but I will.
1: Well, there, just a recommendation from one of our listeners.
4: Great,
1: Michael Kinahan, delighted that you're covering this topic. Big question is, why have Irish rugby not joined other nations in showing their support for Gareth Thomas? We touched on that. It does feel like it's a massive missed opportunity.
4: There may be players, hopefully, that will wear it.
1: I would imagine.
4: Assuming that they all get those rainbow lists, because they are hard to come by.
0: Very hard to come by.
1: The English Rugby Union said that, again, they were going to make them available, but that some players were thinking it was just too much hassle because they'd have to change their laces.
0: Oh, God, lovely.
1: Like, bloody hell.
0: Very precious.
4: But I'm sure someone would love to tie their boots.
1: Yeah.
4: Wouldn't lace their boots.
1: Exactly. I play hurling in the Northwest. I'm over 50. I'm not happy being a gay man due to sexual abuse, but I'm addressing that. As for GEA, I have my shower after everyone else and still get a lot of slagging, not banter. I found it very difficult. And that is one thing.
0: Yeah,
1: there's a huge difference
0: difficult.
1: Between slagging and banter.
0: Yeah, I found that very difficult when I came out first. I just had a mental block around changing after the games. It stopped me playing for a while because it's a misconception, really. Like, it's your own personal fear. Generally, the lads had no problem sharing with me before or after I came out.
1: How did you get over it?
0: They said it to me. I was at home in Slane one weekend. This one of the lads came up to me and he just said, look, we really hope you didn't stop playing because, you know, you're after coming out. We want you to be part of a team. You're a valuable member of the team. You know, I had played with them since I was 7, you know, and I really missed it. And I went back for a number of years before the refereeing took off.
1: Yeah,
4: that's lovely that they, you know,
0: oh, he was fantastic. It was lovely that they came over.
3: I just have one amusing story around rugby, actually, in changing rooms. When I was transitioning, I was using a gym just around the corner that I think I mentioned earlier on, and so I was using the men's changing room. I was androgynous, so I had a kind of a bit of a handbag and my gym kit and stuff like that. Anyway, I was using the men's changing room to change, usually when it was quiet. One Sunday morning, I walked in, handbag, wasn't paying much attention. Anyway, walked into the changing room. Who was there? The Irish rugby squad. No joke. So all my female colleagues were very jealous of me.
1: Yes. How did they react?
3: I won't say it on air.
1: Okay.
3: No, they were great.
1: They were fine.
3: Yeah.
1: And finally, Mel on Facebook. As a Dublin dyed in the blue supporter, can I say that David Goff has always been fair when refereeing Dublin? David being gay or not makes no difference to me. It's his fairness throughout the game is all I'm interested in. And to date, that has been 100%.
0: Oh, thank you very much. That's lovely to hear.
1: Well, that's typical. We've only Dubs texting in. What have you done to all the other counties? Screwed us over constantly.
0: Yeah.
1: That's not going to be good for your career, though.
0: Very proud Mead man. I'll never take compliment from a Dub.
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9: Yeah, you're very welcome along to this week's OTB Culture Hall of Fame, brought to you in association with Now TV, where you can stream every episode of the unmissable new show Gangs of London on the Now TV Entertainment Pass, which also has a 14-day free trial that you can avail of. You can find our previous episodes right now on the OTB Sports app. So we had Andy Lee on Rocky 3, we had Dermot Kennedy on Gladiator, we had Joe Cole from Gangs of New York talking about City of God, we had Louisa Harland from Derry Girls talking about Gomorra, and last week we did Peter Coonan talking about The Sopranos. So we might have stolen Eric Donovan's thunder a little bit, because we're going to compare and contrast The Wire with The Sopranos. Eric, good morning to you. How you doing?
10: Good morning, Ger. I'm very well, thanks.
9: You have been watching these quite a bit recently before lockdown, is that right? Or was lockdown the kind of starting point for you to go, I'm getting into these?
10: Well, I started The Sopranos. I've always wanted to watch The Sopranos. I just could never come across the box set, or I remember someone had the box set, but they were missing one series, and that was no good to me. And then finally, we did get it, and we started watching it last year. But Laura was in college at the time as well, and it was driving me mad because I had to wait for her before I could go on to the next episode. And it was one or two times where I had a cheeky watch of an episode or two, but I didn't want to go too far and have to go back and watch them all again with her. But we loved it, and of course I put up a tweet, and Twitter has a lot to answer for as well. And because of my tweet, I'm here talking to you this morning about The Sopranos and The Wire. But when I put up a tweet about how good The Sopranos was, everybody said you got to watch The Wire. The Wire is. Like people are saying, The Wire trumps The Sopranos, so it was a natural progression. And I watched The Wire, fantastic as well, absolutely fantastic. But I just think The Sopranos is the number one.
9: Well, we can tease this out over a period of time. Will wants to make the case for Westworld as well. Are we at least in the same ballpark?
11: I think it's going to be very difficult to oppose The Sopranos here, Jerry. You put me into terrible trouble. I mean, obviously, we're chatting to Peter Coonan about it last week. And, like, for me, The Sopranos is kind of like the gold standard, because the sixth series of The Sopranos was just incredible. I think right up until the very final frame of that series was the only one that annoyed people. Everyone loved The Sopranos right the way through. The Wire is an interesting one, because, obviously, I love the world of Baltimore that it creates. I love the fact that there's a very varied world that's available too. But then when you get to kind of season five, I thought season five was a disappointment after season four. For me, season four was the best series of The Wire. And then season five just got a little bit lost along the way. but still I can enjoy The Wire up to that point. There's a certain part in my mind that goes, I'll just finish The Wire when I do a rewatch after season 4 and not put myself through season 5 again. But The Wire has like incredible high points. I'm not sure if it quite found the consistency and maybe not kind of the, you know, the critical love that The Sopranos had, but that's not to say that The Wire isn't an absolutely thrilling program to watch, because, you know, it's one of those really bingey series. Once you watch a few episodes of The Wire, you want to continue watching till the end of the series. I don't know if you find that, Eric.
10: Yeah, there's a couple of times during The Wire where you kind of, it just kind of go, you know, it lacks that, like if you have a great book, you want to turn the next page. You know, you're watching a great TV series, you want to watch the next episode. There were some episodes where they just dragged out, and, you know, a lot of people said that season 2, and I kind of agree with them, like, you know, it was a real slow burner and really, but when it took off, like you said there, when it really took off and it started showing the different dynamics in the whole system of how a city works, you know, from the hierarchy of the police department to the government buildings, right down to the streets and then the schools as well, and the problems the schools are facing with the kids that are coming from the disadvantaged areas. Like, I just thought there was high points in it that were absolutely excellent, and thought some of those young actors, when they come on to the scene that time in season 4, they really just lifted the show, didn't they, completely. Like, they were incredible in how they acted, and again, it just reflects real life, you know, when you live in a democracy, and, you know, when you see the inequality, you know, between you know, the lower class disadvantaged areas, and what was really kind of fascinating as well was, and I always say this, like, boxing is a sport that, you know, was kind of developed in these areas, and it thrives in these areas. And it's funny that many people call boxing a working class sport, but I think boxing is more like a disadvantaged sport, and it's, you know, it's portrayed in that in the Wire there as well, with one of the former gangsters who'd done a long stretch in prison. And it was great. It was good to see when he got out, he just hadn't got that fight in him anymore. Initially, when he got out the first time, I think it was Cutty. Yeah, Cutty is the actor.
9: Yeah,
10: yeah, Cutty. I remember when he got out, he looked like a really hard man. Like, and he was also obviously for spending so long in prison, he was given a restart again on the streets, and he was given a stash to be able, you know, to make a few bob or whatever. And he kind of lost his little bit of a savviness of the how the streets work, and he looked for an accomplice, and the accomplice done him in and stole from him, basically stole his stash. And I think at one stage then he just told him to go and get lost, you know, and I just said, oh, this Cuddy lad is going to turn into a monster. Now we're really going to see what, you know, what he was locked up for in the first place. And then he just hadn't got it, you know, and I loved that. Like, the fight wasn't in him anymore, but he wanted to help. He wanted to do, you know, basically prison in a lot of cases doesn't really work for people. You know, an amount of prison officers that I speak to talk about how much it's like a revolving door, you know, but in that case, it was good to see that, you know, a man had a change of heart and he wanted to do something different.
9: Yeah, I thought also the bit where, so he is a boxing trainer and wants to go and build a gym for the kids in the area. You can kind of see where this is going. He wants to make a difference in their lives by giving them an outlet, but just how difficult it is to actually get a gym set up. You know, the city says, no, you can't just do that. You can't go off your own back and do something without us putting up barriers in the way. And it's like such a small thing, having to fill out forms, having to ask for permission, the permits, and not knowing how the whole system works. I think when you talk about the hierarchy and the systems, like the creator of The Wire has said that essentially he views the world as this kind of Greek tragedy where people are stuck. You are just stuck in whatever system exists and you cannot break out of that. And that's the whole point of the whole series. And when you start thinking about it in those terms and seeing the whole 5 seasons as like this mad, glorious picture of the whole world at the same time, then it starts to stack up very well, I think, with anything.
10: Without a doubt. I think, but you mentioned it there, bureaucracy and red tape and all, it's just massive part of the whole series. And I kind of felt that as well, that even from the police department, and I thought it was was fantastic acting as well. The way it showed you the different, just to show you the whole system in operation. Even if you look at the streets, what was the objective of the streets? To survive. And then for some of the bigger guys was to go up, to get bigger, to rise up. Even Cork Ketty, which was played by Aidan Gillen, he was fantastic as well. Aidan Gillen is unbelievable, isn't he? Like, there's more things that, you know, he's in a lot of things. He's an unbelievable actor. And I only became aware of him, like probably many people, when I seen him in Love Hate. But even he had the best intentions to be elected as mayor, to kind of allow police to do real police work, and to, he wasn't interested in stats anymore. He was interested in connecting with the people. But then once he got in, system pulled him in, sucked him in. And of course he wanted more. He wanted to go for governor. But in order to go for governor, he had to compromise his principles that he initially went into government. You know, so it's not too dissimilar to what goes on in a normal democratic country. I thought, again, the biggest plot or scheme in the whole thing was, again, because they couldn't do what they wanted to do, that, you know, they couldn't get the support or the resources that they needed to kind of combat this crime, this problem, this scourge in the streets, which is these big drug lords. And so McNulty had to go and make up a serial killer. It's unbelievable. It's unbelievable storytelling.
9: Yeah, it is. And that season 5 comes in for a lot of criticism, but a couple of things about season 5, as far as I know, they kind of had the money cut from them in the middle of it. So there should have been another couple of episodes to allow everything to unfold at the same pace that the other seasons had unfolded. And so everything gets quite condensed very quickly. The fake news, which is like a decade ahead of actual fake news becoming a Trump thing, and which may kind of all be connected in a weird way, that and the serial killer thing, which when you say it, doesn't sound that ridiculous. But when it's actually unfolding, the way it unfolds so quickly and the way everybody just kind of rose in behind it, it needed another episode or two for everybody to reach a point of mega frustration. I thought that for me, that's the only weakness in it, is that it is a couple of episodes short as opposed to the story being too ridiculous.
10: I thought it was okay, you know. I thought it was okay, but it was a bit bizarre in the sense that, like, I was like, where the hell is this going? Like, you can't actually pull this off, really, can you? Like, come on. And even Bunk was saying to him, like, you know, you're crazy. I don't even want to be, you know, Bunk is obviously McNulty's partner. He goes, I don't want to be associated with you in any way. You know, you're as bad as the guys we're out here trying to catch, you know. But what was brilliant and was to see McNulty actually, I don't think he believed he would go as far as he would go himself. And then Lester kind of gave him a little bit of confidence. And Lester's a brilliant character in it as well. And for me, the best line of the whole series, of the whole Wire, is when he makes this phantom serial killer, and the police department start to believe him. And then they start throwing resources at him. They throw detectives at him. They throw overtime. They throw patrol cars. What do you want? Anything you want. And then once they solve the crime that they initially wanted to catch, the organized crime gang, the drug dealers, you could see that he was stuck and he didn't know what to do. And he was hoping that it would just, you know, it would stop popping its head up. You know, homeless men won't be, you know, their debts won't be interfered with anymore, and there won't be any, there won't be any calls anymore, and this will just fizzle out. And Jay, the homicide detective, was on his case, saying, "Hey, I told you, you know, what are you doing?" And then McNulty is like, "I'm after, you know, I'm there's no more, Jay. It's gone quiet. I interviewed everybody." And Jay goes, "You need to get out there. You know, he's on his case, really, really." Like, he's telling him, "You need to get out there. You need to kind of use your brain." And this is the line. McNulty goes, "What do you want me to do? Make shit up?" And I just thought, wow, you know, it's brilliant. I had to press pause there at that time because I laughed for a while.
9: The book that, so David Simon, the guy who essentially created the whole thing, was a journalist with the Baltimore Sun. That's why the newspaper stuff is so personal to him. And he wrote a book called Homicide, A Year in the Streets, where he spent a year in the backseat of patrol cars with the homicide detectives in Baltimore, in that precinct. And a couple of the actors are actually ex-cops. Yeah. And so he kind of, a lot of that conversations that you hear are actually in the book, the verbatim of what would have happened that he would have borne witness to. So that bit, the kind of the police and the policing system and how brutal that system is and the pressures that they're under, I think it's interesting to kind of understand that with what's going on at the moment, where essentially policing in America has become corrupted by white supremacy and racism, and to see the pressure that the police departments themselves are under and where that's coming from in terms of stats and how that all feeds into each other is a kind of very interesting thing to think about while America is aflame at the moment.
10: Oh, it is, without a doubt, you know, and you think that whole series started off almost 18 years ago, 2002 it was launched, and there was one part in the film as well, well, not only one part, there's a huge part, it shows you there's a lack of value put onto young black men's lives, you know, 18 bodies, and you know, the newspapers, you know, deciding to not cover the story, and, you know, it's not getting the attention that it really needs, and it's no surprise that we are in this, you know, in this position right now. Well, America's in this position right now with the whole racism and inequality and all that, because it's very, very apparent, you know, and it's sad. It's really, really sad to see, because there is good. You can see the good-hearted people in the system like that are trying to do something. Like there's a couple of brilliant situations where it showed that even Sergeant Carver wanted to try and adopt the young kid that went back into the foster home, the group home. And then obviously there was one, Bunny, the former Sergeant Bunny, who took it upon himself to adopt Naaman. Like, you know, and Naaman was... This is what's very interesting as well, is a lot of these young kids are so smart, so intelligent. They grow up with their street savvy. They're wise. They're street wise. They don't have any. There's no emphasis or importance put onto their education. They don't have any support there. It's all about survival when they go outside the front door. But they're just used as statistics when it comes to school. They're just all about ticking a box, you know, and even how hard it was to break down the educational system to show that these guys need to learn in a different way, you know. And Bunny tried to kind of try to change the education system, and I know that that was tough. But do you know what? I can identify with that. When I was in school, I wasn't the most articulate, I struggled in school, really, really struggled academically. And, you know, I was gone at 15. But I was just thinking, like, you know, that it's not too different here as well. When you come from a family that there's no real importance or emphasis put onto education, you know, the education, you can slip through the system very quick. I was very lucky. I had boxing and I just kind of had somewhere to kind of channel my energy into. But later on, when I was ready academically, I was able to go back. But, you know, some of these kids are lost through the system. One of the saddest parts of the whole thing for me was to just see Du Quan at the very, very end, which was just heartbreaking. It really was heartbreaking. A young kid with so much promise, so much potential. And you see when Presbo, the teacher, former policeman, once he put a bit of effort and a bit of effort, a bit of care and a bit of attention into this young kid just blossomed. And but obviously, you know, the connection was broke somewhere along the way.
9: Yeah, the scene opens, the whole series opens with players playing chess, and they're like, the king stay the king is how that is. It's like the king is always going to be the king, because, and that means loads of different things. The king is going to be the king from a drug ping perspective, but the king doesn't change and the system doesn't change. Everybody has their role. Dookie's role was to be born a young, essentially an orphan from the get-go in a drug-infested environment, and it's almost impossible for him to break out, even with a tiny little bit of help along the way. It's tragic. And that's why I think this is absolutely amazing work. And it's still amazing work 20 years on. Like, it's incredibly relevant. Yeah. I love The Sopranos. The Sopranos is way funnier than...
10: Yeah.
9: Like, every time you watch... I think it's a good idea to secretly watch a lot of episodes and then to have to go back and watch them again. Because actually, Peter Coonan said he watched the whole thing three times and got something different out of it every time.
10: Yeah.
9: I've got a confession. I've watched The Sopranos three times and it's absolutely hilarious. As it goes along and you take the, is he going to kill this guy? Is that guy going to get killed? When you know what the plot is, you can kind of just settle in and relax at the jokes because they kind of come thick and fast. And that's maybe, there's not much crack. There's a bit of crack. There's an amazing scene
11: Different type of crack.
9: Well, where Bunk and McNulty are on the scene of a murder and only use one word repeatedly. It's an all-time classic scene.
10: Yeah. I loved The Sopranos as well. Like, I loved every single episode. I think when it came to the whole act, I tell you what it is. Cause we love The Godfathers and The Goodfellas. We love the mafia films. We just absolutely loved them. And we never wanted those films to end. They were so good. And they're all around 2-3 hours long. So when The Sopranos come on, it was like, having, you know, you're having a marathon, ultra marathon of just mafia, mafiosco, organized Italian crime, organized crime from the Italian families that we fell in love with. And I say that, like, fall in love with, it's gas because, like, oh, excuse me, I'm pushing my table there, wobbling the camera. Even Tony Soprano, he's a guy that we should hate. He's a murderer. He's a cold-blooded monster. But he draws you in. You want to love him. He's like, sometimes he's like a big, soft, lovable rogue. And then he just changes in an instant into this like cold-blooded murderer, intimidator, manipulator. Like he just, it's incredible. I believe even like the acting of that, of The Sopranos was just incredible. And I couldn't wait to do a little bit of research because I didn't know much about James Gandolfini. I knew he passed away and it was really tragic as well, but way before his time. But I couldn't wait to do some, you know, a little bit of watching him in interviews and everything. And I remember watching his first, the first clip I watched of him on YouTube of collecting one of his Emmy Awards. And even when he spoke for the first time and I heard him speaking, out of character, I was really let down, you know, so I felt let down. So I was like, it's not Tony Soprano, do you know what I mean? Because I had like just only knew him as Tony Soprano. So it was, but what a show. And some of the cast said that some of their best acting lessons were hanging around during the whole filming, watching Tony and Carmela deliver some master classes inside the house. Like, the rest of them didn't have to be there, but they hung around because they just said that they were master classes. They hung around watching them and they were fantastic.
9: Yeah, I think the Sopranos probably is ahead slightly. Like, if you think about how important a work like The Wire would be now and still is and still has so much currency, like, the story of The Sopranos, essentially, it's a family drama, a kitchen sink drama with loads of violence and guns and drugs and sex. So, like, you know, it's kind of what everybody wants to watch on TV for 80 hours. It's slightly an extended... I think the level of consistency that they have certainly gives it an advantage when it comes to power ranking here things. I should remind everybody, of course, that these are both available to stream right now on Now TV. You can get The Sopranos, you can get The Wire. We're not talking about Succession. Is Succession HBO? I don't know. If it is, we should be talking about it in these terms. And if you haven't seen Succession yet, that should be
11: it's
9: next.
11: Incredible.
9: If we were to power rank them, if there's a one ahead of the other, is The Sopranos slightly ahead? It sounds like it is for you, Eric.
10: I just think it is. The acting is just incredible. But like but it is that kind of it portrays a family, a mafia family, you know, with handed down traditions from before, you know, to try and keep the family going. They think they're the good guys, but they're really bad guys, like, you know what I mean? But I think And for in terms of entertainment, it's really, really good for entertainment. You know, the one-liners in it are just like, you know, they're a dozen a minute, like, and And I mean, Paulie's one of the best actors I've ever seen. He's incredible. And then The Wire, obviously, is portraying a city, the whole system, which is very much like real life, and how the morale can go in the force, in the police force, and you know, when they're not, you know, when they're not getting the support and the resources that they need, you know, morale, apathy, that can all just like set in. And even at one stage, I think it was like McNulty couldn't afford to pay child support, you know. Here's a man like a detective. Now I know he was doing a fair amount of drinking as well, so that didn't help, you know, especially when he was paying for rounds and whatnot. But like, it just showed you the real life struggles, even of the like the good guys that we, you know, we call the good guys. And then nothing really changes at the end of The Wire. So people are talking about the endings of both. Nothing really changes at the end of The Wire. It's just back to square one. Do we ever learn? It's the same system. Someone else will come in and take over the running of the drugs. You know, the sergeant goes on to the mayor. Mayor goes to governor, whatever. And it's just the system just plays around. But the kids, the devastation in the kids and the people that fall through the system and fall through the cracks, you know, they're irreparable.
9: 100%. And if you were to say which of these is going to have a longer term impact on society, like The Sopranos has become a huge kind of cultural force. The Wire hasn't quite reached that same level, I don't think. But actually, I think in 30 years' time, people are going to go back and watch The Wire and go, this predicted a lot of the stuff that is still happening. I don't know. If we were to power rank them, I guess you got to pick here. That's the problem, that we ask people to come on and make commitment to something. So is it Sopranos 1, Wire 2? Is it a shorthand?
10: Yeah, Sopranos for me, because of the entertainment value in it. And just like, because like, you know, when you watch one TV, you want to watch entertainment. The Wire, though, actually is more like real life. More like real life, current affairs, what's going on in society. A brilliant, absolutely brilliant portrayal of how it all works. And I think if you're going to ask me about standing the test, I think The Wire will stand the test of time. I think The Wire will be as much as relevant in 30 years' time. And therefore, like, you know, I can see that being... Even The Wire didn't get the recognition in the first few years, I believe, either.
9: Yeah.
10: You know? People weren't really interested in it. No. You know, maybe... Why is that? You know, I wonder why that is. Because it's very real. It was very real then. It's very real now. Do people choose to look away? You know, do we even know we're looking away? Do we bury our heads in the sand? You know, because it's very factual, fact of matter stuff that's happening. And
9: what do you think? It's an interesting point. What do you think? Because, like, you know, I see you.
10: I think
9: you go out and talk to schools all the time. You know that people are looking away.
10: I think there's an element of it, an element of ignorance. You know, just like ignorance is bliss. You know what I mean? And it's not our problem; it's their problem. You know, that kind of way. So you know. It's society's problem. You know, we're all part of society. We're all the one, you know. We can't just point fingers and say that problem's over there and it's grand once it doesn't come over on my side of the street. That's ridiculous thinking, you know. You know, if you're going to, you know, it's like anything. You know, anyone that's involved in sport knows this, you know what I mean? If you have only, you know, 12 or 15 players performing, you know, you're not going to win. Most of the time you won't win anyway. Very rare that you will probably get across the line with the victory. Everybody on a team, and that's what I see in society, is a team. It's a collective effort from everybody. You can't, if there's one cog in the wheel damaged or not pulling the weight, you know, the rest is affected. So that would be my take on it. And I'm, in some ways, I hope, I'm optimistic. I hope that, you know, that recent events can actually... Sometimes that things like that need to happen, you know. There needs to be that kind of revolutionary kind of shake up. But will it go back? Will it change radically the way it's supposed to change? That's hard to know. That's really hard to know, because I still think the divide, the disparity between black and white is huge. It's huge still over in America, at least anyway. So, and then, you know, the inequality, and it's It's shocking, really.
9: Yeah, I would hope that we in this country take an opportunity to have a conversation about everything that's happened over the last 6 months, both globally and here, like ourselves. Like, what kind of country do we want to live in when you're talking about, like, there's inequality here, and we probably, again, are kind of quite happy to look over at America and go, geez, that's terrible over there, isn't it, without actually addressing the fact that this inequality does exist. There are parts of Ireland that are incredibly poor.
10: My eight-year-old son is in a school project, NEFA in Atai, and it's a multicultural school now. And I've never once heard, he's eight now, I've never once heard him. And just like all people of all races, all backgrounds in his class, from multicultural class, I've never once heard him mention white, black, anything like that. Nothing. Never. Once. You know, just the names of the people that's in his class. And that's it.
9: So all it took was a normalisation.
10: Yeah, but like I think that, like I am positive for the future. Like I think the younger kids, and again it goes back to learned behaviour. I think it's a lot of this kind of fear that people have, especially in America. It's a different level over there. You know, the fear that's in them, like, you know, the fear of maybe the fear of love, fear of connecting. You know. We're no different from each other. And I just think that young kid, a lot of the behavior that's going on is learned behavior. And anything that we can learn, we can relearn. You know, if you'd looked at the Wire illustrates that very good with Naaman. You know, he only knew how to be a gangster. He wasn't very good. And his mother was pushing him even into the gangster world. Yeah. His father was pushing him. But Bunny, the former sergeant, police sergeant, through perseverance and effort, was able to reteach him, you know? And he was able to relearn a different way. And I think that's what needs to happen. People need to relearn. Check in with themselves. Check in with their core beliefs, their values. And realise that there is nothing to be afraid of. We are all the one.
9: 100%.
10: You know?
9: I should tell everybody, Succession is a HBO, and it is also available to stream on Now TV at the moment, with people asking us about that. So a reminder, watch whatever you're in the mood for on Now TV. Eric, in terms of training and staying fit, we've seen the footballers come back over the last week or so, and yeah, some of them, their touch has been a bit off. You were sparring this week for the first time, is that right?
10: Yeah, I was sparring there Monday there for the first time, and I've been very lucky now that I was... Well, I say lucky, but like you make your own luck. I trained all the way through lockdown. I did online fitness classes as well, and thanks to the Kildare Sports Partnership for getting behind that initiative. And then I'm working with some companies as well, doing private online classes and that. So it's good. It gave me the incentive to keep working and keep going. And right through for the whole 3 months, 3-4 months, I was able to train, and I'm very, very fit. And all I need to do is sharpen up now with my sparring and stuff, and hopefully I can get news on a fight soon. I know my manager's working behind the scenes there trying to get me, trying to secure my next fight, and so I hope to have news for you soon on that, please God.
9: Would that be like August time, August, September? Is that when you might be allowed to get back in?
10: There's a lot of shows coming on now around August. There's a lot of boxing happening in August. I hope there's an international ban at the moment, like for, you know, like opponents from, you know, South America, you know, Eastern Europe.
9: Yeah.
10: So a lot of the shows that are going on in the UK. And they can only be British or Irish opponents. So I'm hoping, I'm making myself available, and hopefully my manager can secure me a fight. So.
9: Well, we'll talk to you again around that time. Fingers crossed. And you've been great on lockdown. Your YouTube channel has been a huge success, and I know that it has been a source for people who have wanted to stay active and to get a bit of advice on it too. So what's the YouTube channel address?
10: It's just Eric Donovan. YouTube channel, Eric Donovan, yeah. And you'll see a load of boxing videos there, and a few fitness videos, and a couple of tips and tricks on how to get healthy and stay fit.
9: Always thought-provoking talking to you, Eric. Thanks a million for joining us this morning.
10: Thank you. Take care, lads. Thanks.
9: It's Eric Donovan there talking to us about The Wire and putting it up against The Sopranos. And I don't know, it kind of sounded like we ended up with a draw for that one. 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
1: You're welcome back to Friday night's Off the Ball. So Richtard's Rugger thing is doing the business big time. People are loving this stuff. We had Joe Schmidt and Rory Best on last week's show. You can listen to that now on offtheball.com. But in a second, we're going to hear from George Hook. First though, here's Joe Malloy picking the brains of Ronan O'Gara.
2: Welcome along to Off the Ball's rugby coverage in association with Vodafone. Everyone in team of us. Ronan O'Gara is on the line. Ronan, we're still reeling after the defeat by Japan. Things got back to relative normality, I guess, against Russia. Been quite a week. What do you make of it?
3: Yeah, you know, massive disappointment, obviously. But at least, I suppose, things got a bit better against Russia.
2: Sorry, Ronan, you still there?
3: Yeah, I am. I'm just thinking, Joe. Sorry, what'd you ask me again?
2: Yeah, just about the Japan-Russia games. What did you make of them?
3: That's a good question, Joel. Look, you know, it's massive. Japan took their chances and dominated at rook time, and they were faster and fitter and probably, you know, stronger, but we've gotta forget about it now, and it's over, it's gone. And hopefully Scotland will do us a favour, and we go through.
2: Did you see any of Scotland's game with Samoa?
3: No, I didn't see too much of that either, to be honest. But I wouldn't be too worried about Samoa.
2: Yeah, why not?
3: It's a good question, Joe. I don't know.
2: Did you see any other games over the weekend?
3: I didn't, to be honest.

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3: Rugby World Cup is an unmitigated disaster. They have blown any semblance of national optimism to smithereens. And if that wasn't bad enough for you, there's a hurricane on the way, both here and there. Yeah. Then, of course, after this defeat to the figurative and literal minnows of international rugby being so catastrophic, what I did notice was, looking at the game when they replaced their 5 foot nothing scrum half with another fella who looked like the offspring of an undernourished blue bottle, I thought to myself, whatever happened to good old fashioned sticking it up that jumper and beating the shite out of your opponents? I mean, it's just not the same anymore. Watching this defeat unfold was like getting a box set of Fair City as a birthday present. It was a car crash more embarrassing than Richard Keogh's, and it was the most humiliating representation of Ireland since Linda Martin sang Up All Night to Get Lucky on the Late Late Show. It was that bad. Anyway, later on I'll be talking to a right-wing Republican fascist from the United States of America about how these lefties who spout yolic about progression, peacemaking and fairness should be shot. But firstly, I'm joined from Kobe by Ireland captain Rory Best. Rory, can I ask you this? Like, you were flawless in 2018, then you came into this World Cup as world number one, even though that was farcical. But can I ask you this? Why are you now so bad?
4: Look, you know, it's all part of the plan. You know, we talked before the game about going out there and getting an early lead and giving away loads of penalties and eventually making a bollocks of it. And I think we did that really well, to be honest. You know, it's all part of Joe's plan to lure New Zealand into pretending we're poison and catch them off guard in the quarterfinals when we reveal our true colours. You know, look, for this plan to work, we have to keep our opponents wondering, are we shite or are we not? And whatever else we're doing, we're certainly doing that very well.
3: Look, that's enough out of him. That's enough out of Rory Best. What are you talking about? Look, even when I can hear you properly, I can barely understand you. Anyway, after the break, I'll be joined by a gorgeous bird who also happens to be a doctor, and we'll be discussing everything from a Calorglin farmer's nostril hair to my own personal issues of an itchy scrotum, which, by the way, has now developed into a full-blown rectal rash. So we'll be getting to the bottom of that.
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0: football.
1: Okay, Ironman 70.3 takes place in Dunleary this weekend. The race features a 1.2-mile swim from... sorry, that's 1.9 kilometres. I'm not going to read out the miles. 1.9 kilometre swim from Sandy Cove before taking athletes on a 90k bike course up the Wicklow Mountains National Park, and then a nice little jaunt of 21.1 kilometres in the run before finishing in Dunleary Harbour with Dublin Bay as the backdrop. Alistair Brownlee, you're welcome. You're doing this race this weekend.
2: Yeah, I am. Thank you very much for having me. I'm looking forward to racing on Sunday in Dunleary for the 70.3.
1: So this is... Part of the Ironman circuit. You're building up to go into the World Championships in Kona, is that right, this year?
2: Yeah, so over the half Ironman 70.3 distance, the World Championships are actually in 2 weeks' time in Nice,
1: okay,
2: in France, so that's a really big race for me, and I was second at the World Champs last year, so obviously I want to go one better this year. And then the World Ironman Champs, which is twice that distance, is in Hawaii, Kona, Hawaii, in October, the 12th of October, and it'll be the first time I've been there and attempted that, so I'm looking forward to that and building up to be hopefully in peak shape for that.
1: You were supposed to do a full Ironman in Youghal earlier on this year in Cork, but the weather intervened, is that right?
2: Yeah, it was going to be my first full Ironman. I'm still counting it as an Ironman.
1: I mean, yeah, fair enough, I would too.
2: Yeah, I only missed the swim out, and I think I had plenty of time in the water, as it were, because it basically rained for the entire day, so I don't think I really needed to swim. But yeah, I still spent 8 hours, blood, sweat, tears, and toil around the roads of County Cork, so it was a pretty tough day out.
1: I like the way you're ambitiously hoping that Dunleary is going to get you prepped in terms of warm weather training for both Nice and Hawaii. I mean, I'm down with that.
2: Yeah, I suppose it's maybe climate-wise, it's not the perfect copy, but in terms of the course, it's pretty close. You know, you come off the coast of Dunleary, it's fairly flat for the first 10-15k, and then you start doing some climbs up the hills into the Wicklow Mountains, which is beautiful. I've literally just ridden around that part of the course now, really scenic, really beautiful. Reminds me a lot of the Yorkshire Dales and the moors at home, so perfect, you know, feels like home roads. And I've heard there's a bit of an Irish heatwave happening this weekend, so hopefully...
1: Might at least 20 degrees.
2: Yeah, absolutely. I might have to put some sun cream on, so as long as the sun's out, it'll be better than my last experience.
1: I want to get into why people do Ironman, particularly when you've reached the elite level that you've reached at triathlon. Is it the same question about the, I don't know, was it Edmund Hillary or somebody who answered when he was asked, why are you climbing these big mountains? He was like, well, because it's there.
2: Yeah.
1: Like, why do you do this?
2: Yeah, well, that's a massive question, and it's not my answer, but the best answer I ever heard is if you can answer that, then you probably shouldn't be doing it. So, you know, it's just got to be so ingrained and so innate in you that it's what you do. You know, I've done triathlon since I was 8, and before that I was swimming and running and everything. So I've literally done it my whole life, and I think by the time I was 9, I knew about the Olympics and trying to go to the Olympics, and I knew the big triathlon in the world was Kona, the Ironman World Champs in Hawaii. So, fast forward 22 years, and now I'm trying to win that race. So, yeah, I think it's been ingrained for me for a long time.
1: So is Kona a bit of a white whale for you? This is your Moby Dick, that, like, it's a very big thing that you've decided this is the year you're going to go for that?
2: Yeah, well, it's a massive thing. You know, thus far, really, my whole career and life has been based around the Olympics and doing well at the Olympic Games. And now, looking more towards Kona, I think a lot of people say beginners struggle to do it first time, and it takes a bit of experience and a bit of a learning curve. And yeah, I think very much I'm going to Kona to learn about the preparation, prepare for the heat, prepare for the distance, learn about that type of racing and the nutrition involved and everything. So I'm very much saying that, but yeah, I think when I get there and get in the race, I don't think I'm going to be I'm going to be competitive, so, or try to be at least. So, but hopefully I've got a few more shots left in me after this year as well, when I can go back a bit more prepared and know what I've let myself in for, and can be more competitive.
1: So Ironman seems like it's something you can do quite long, but you're kind of only entering into the peak years for Ironman. I mean, I don't know that, but is that right?
2: Yeah, generally a bit like in running, you know, people run the 5 and 10K on the track and then migrate to marathon as they get a bit older. I guess triathlon's a bit like that, that you do the short distance, Olympic distance, which is a race over a couple of hours, and then kind of migrate to do the longer stuff as you get a bit older.
1: And I'm sorry, and then you punish yourself by doing the Ironman as
2: slower,
1: a reward for your career.
2: Slower, yeah. you slow down and go for longer. So yeah, in theory, you're better at it as you get older. But who knows? I've hopefully got a few more years left in me yet.
1: So, the Olympics is obviously huge in your life. We're what, a year, exactly a year, and I think it was last week or last month was the year to the date. Do you know if you're going to Japan next year? Is that part of your plans?
2: I don't know for sure at the moment. I'd kind of planned pretty much not to after having a great result in London and then Rio, obviously, and to focus more on the long stuff. But at the moment, I guess the best way to look at it is I haven't closed that door completely. At the moment, I'm completely focused on these next few races. And after I've raced in Hawaii in October, I'm going to decide for sure whether I'm going to try and be competitive in Tokyo and go to Tokyo or not, basically. So I'm definitely not 100% going, and I'm not 100% not going either.
1: What are on the two scales that are making you decide? Is it obviously you want to defend your title, and yet at the same time you want to defend your title, so that's like a good thing, and it's also a bad thing if you don't feel like
2: sometimes it depends almost how you wake up that day. You know, sometimes you wake up and you think, well, you know, if you go to the Olympic Games and, you know, you come second, then that's a disappointment and it's not worth doing. Why would I go and, you know, come second or third or whatever, or fourth, even worse? But other days you think, actually, no, to even go to the Olympic Games is probably the best experience in sport. It's super special. And, you know, just to go and to be competitive as possibly can, and train as hard as you can and be on that start line. My mantra for my whole career is, as long as you can stand on the start line, knowing that you've done everything you possibly can to be there as fit as you can, that's all you can really ask for. So, I'm not sure at the moment. And we'll see. We've had the kind of test event recently, and seen what that's like in Tokyo, and seeing that it's a really, obviously, really hard, hot, relatively slow race because the climate plays a massive role in the race. So that makes it interesting as well. And there's a relay now in the Olympics for triathlon, so there's a potential to win two medals, which is quite a big deal. So we'll see. I'm trying to keep the door open.
0: You're talking yourself back into it, aren't you?
2: That's what's happening. Yeah. Well, it depends. It depends what day of the week it is. Yeah,
1: it's not a bad thing to be. Is there any part of you that goes, I actually could go and enjoy it in a way and experience the whole Olympics in a way? Because there's no pressure. When you've won two gold medals, surely there's no...
2: Well, there's probably more pressure because everyone thinks you just can turn up and win again. I think I've been fantastically lucky to go to three Olympic Games. You know, the Olympics is fantastic, and you do your race and then you can enjoy the Olympics without the pressure. But I think you don't want to go to the Olympics kind of just to enjoy it. You want to go to perform, and
1: I don't mean to enjoy it either. I just mean that you'd actually be able to
2: with a little bit of kind of foot off the gas, as it were. Yeah,
1: or like psychologically a little bit less damaging to yourself if you don't win it. Like you know what? Actually, I'm here. I'm gonna be myself as opposed to just the. I mean, look, I'm saying it now, and I don't believe it myself.
2: Yeah,
1: you're not gonna change.
2: Yeah, maybe. Now I think it's still that same question. You know, could you be happy going knowing that you probably aren't going to win? You know, I think that's basically the bottom of it. And I still don't know. I guess that's part of it. That's the problem.
1: When did you become that cold assassin that you've described there? Were you like that as an 8-year-old?
2: Maybe not. I've got a younger brother, obviously, and I think he'd probably say I was like that as an 8-year-old. I think similar to why do you do triathlon, I think I've always been very competitive. And from doing my first cross-country races around a muddy field in Leeds, I think I just always wanted to get better and try and win races, and I think I've always been a bit like that.
1: Your mum was a swimmer and your dad's a runner, is that right?
2: Yeah.
1: And so did you go swimming and do running with them just like for fun, and suddenly go, actually, you know, I'm good at this and I'm not bad at this? How did that work out?
2: Well, my mum was a swimmer, and she took both of us down to the local swim club, and she had a bag of medals that she had won as a as a young girl, I guess, and I was like, just, well, I want to win medals. So I got told if you go to the swimming club and enter swim galas, you can win these medals, and that entranced me. I think even, you know, I was probably six at this point. My dad was a runner, and so we both of us got into running and did school cross country and
1: what
2: fell
1: type
2: running
1: of runner
2: stuff.
1: Was he? Was he a cross country?
2: Just a bit of cross country and just right. for fun and enjoyment. And they're both very kind of active and outdoors. So a lot of our holidays and weekends are spent going for walks and runs and mountain bike rides and stuff. And so yeah, we just became very active.
1: Kind of happy to see the competitive nature in you as kids and kind of encouraging to it? Because it's how to get your kids into sport. Obviously, people want you want your kids to enjoy sport forever. But if they're good at it, there's also a little bit where if you're good at this, you could, you know.
2: Yeah, I think the opposite to being pushy. I very much remember my mum constantly being like, "Well, only do if you enjoy it, and if it stresses you out too much, don't do it." And so yeah, very much the opposite, and very kind of concentrate on your schoolwork, and you know, don't get too into your sport in that way. So. I guess the opposite to your normal pushy parents, but at the same time, you know, massively supportive. I think by the time I'm kind of 13, 14, you know, a few mornings a week, every weeknight, I'm at least going to a swim session or a run session somewhere, and at the weekends going to a race. So, you know, a hell of a commitment from your parents.
1: It is, isn't it?
2: Yeah.
1: And do you look back on that now and kind of realise that and kind of think that none of this would have happened without that? But you obviously had the drive as well, but it's a team effort at that point to go, okay, we're going to go for this.
2: Yeah, absolutely. It's a massive commitment. I don't think ever, you know, my mum or my dad would have sat there and thought, right, we're doing this because both of them might turn out as professional athletes. They just thought it's what they want to do, so we're going to do it for them. And yeah, a massive team effort, and I'm very thankful for it. And it's part of, when you look at things, there's hundreds of like things, people that have helped you out and decisions that have helped you out along the way that people obviously not so much, but just little decisions that almost kind of look that actually have you didn't join that swimming club at that point, you know, yeah, nothing would have happened. It's amazing when you look back like that.
1: Do you have some of those you kind of go, oh, that was a sliding doors moment for me?
2: Yeah, absolutely, loads of them. I guess a big one would be at 11, I went to a school that just happened to be the best, basically the best running club in the north of England. And so there was a coach who'd been there for 40 years, who took groups of lads out running every lunchtime, and basically that's why I went from being a good runner to winning English schoolboys titles, because I was running every single lunchtime, being kind of coached through it, got taught to enjoy and love running, and didn't get sent for that school for running, that's for sure, you know, so complete chance. There's lots of things that are really similar to that.
1: So you were obviously really good at swimming and running and cycling as a kid, because again, just to kind of reframe this for people who are listening, here we are in 2019, you've obviously won 2 gold medals, but triathlon was not a very popular, well-known sport when you were 8 or 9. It was still kind of it hadn't quite been dragged into the mainstream the way it's exploded in the last 10 years. Like, you were actually part of that explosion, you know, the popularity of yourself and your brother in England has helped to kind of raise the profile of the sport. You're in the vanguard of it, as opposed to having people to kind of stand on the shoulders of. Again, your parents are like, yeah, you can do triathlon, it's a thing you can do. I mean, did it feel like it was unusual?
2: Yeah, it was definitely unusual. I think, you know, as an 8-year-old, like I said, been swimming, been running, did a bit of cycle racing, did a bit of fell running, cross country, whatever. And triathlon was just another thing to try. You know, I tried football, cricket, whatever, very unsuccessfully. You know, music. Our parents were great. I think one of the things I say a lot, and when parents of kids ask me, I think the important thing is, you know, try absolutely everything, have that exposure, but hopefully there's one thing or a couple of things that really take the imagination and then support that, rather than it's really easy. And I think you see it a lot that kids and young people get maybe shoehorned into something and then the parents try to support that route and they don't have this kind of really innate enthusiasm for it. So I think having that exposure to everything, I think, is really crucial. And I was innately useless at anything involved hand-eye coordination, so did endurance sport, kind of found triathlon, and I wasn't exclusively doing triathlon, I guess, as a kid. I just was completely entranced by the fact it was the three sports I enjoyed doing, and the kind of technical aspect of it, the fact that you're at a time jumping out of a swimming pool, jumping on your bike, it's laps, you kind of a complicated course, the transitions, the all those things that I thought were really kind of interesting and intriguing to race rather than particularly just running around a football pitch or something. And I really enjoyed that. And I think that's why I chose triathlon. But yeah, at the time, I guess the anecdote I talk about a lot is that when I'm 10 and people say, you know, what are you doing this weekend? You say, oh, I'm going to do a triathlon. People are like, what's that? You know, literally, what's that? And I guess 5 or 6 years later, my mid-teens, people kind of starting to know what it was. And then in the build-up, I think we, Johnny and me, saw a massive change in the build-up to the London Olympics, which was the fourth time triathlon being the Olympics. But I guess in the UK, all of a sudden, triathlon's becoming one of the really big sports because it's free to watch. It's in the centre of London. You know, everyone can turn up and watch it. Massive. I think 500,000 people turned up to watch that race. You know, incredible experience. And fast forward a few more years, people kind of know what it is and almost watch it and follow it on TV. It's on live terrestrial TV in the UK. You know, a massive change to people all the time in the shops. Like, how's that Spanish fella? You know, are you going to beat him this weekend? Incredible. And I think now the biggest single change, as we talked about just before, is that people know what it is, know you can kind of follow it, and most importantly, know that you can have a go. And it's not, as 20 years ago, this sport that super weird anorak people did on a weekend, you know? I think that complete change of consciousness, that it's a bit like a 5K with the right amount of time and the right amount of training. Literally anyone can do a triathlon if they prepare for it, and it's a massive achievement to complete one. And isn't that a fantastic thing?
1: That's the thing. And like we were talking off air, like we have found that here when we got our two teams together, there was a little bit of competition and everybody finished it, which was, you know, which I'd say a lot of people thought, well, there's no way those guys are going to finish that. And next year, hopefully we're all going to do our own individually. So it's mad how the sport grows like that, and it gets its teeth into you, and you can see how it's still got loads more room to grow. Did you feel like you had to be an ambassador in the midst of like the pressure of preparing for the London Olympics as well? It's like, okay, so this guy, he's our spokesperson, get out there and tell everybody this is amazing. And like, well, I just gotta go over here and do all my training, because otherwise I'll be, you know, not a great ambassador who finishes 15th or whatever.
2: Yeah, well, I think that in a nutshell is the trade-off and the skill of a professional sports person's life, you know. And you need to do what you need to do to train and compete to the best of your ability, for sure, and then, you know, box that off. And outside that, what else can you do, you know, in terms of promotion, sponsor activity or whatever? So yeah, there's definitely part of that, and you've got to try and never let that second thing encroach on the first. And it's a balance that you're constantly kind of fighting in some ways. So, and it was obviously massive in the lead up to the 2012 Olympics. But I think I kind of never felt it was solely my responsibility. I kind of felt that the performances were by far the most important thing, and if I could get that right, that was the main thing. There was definitely loads of talk in Britain, especially, that Britain needs some Olympic medalists in triathlon, and that'll change everything. So that was one of the small weight on my shoulders kind of going into those races.
1: Did you have to talk about that? Was there someone you had to kind of like, I just needed to like vent a little bit about, why is everybody, you know?
2: No, not really. I've never been a massive believer in I'm a big believer in sports psychology. I think psychology is really important. I'm not sure about dealing with, kind of officially with psychologists, as it were, because I've personally never see it make an actual impactful change. And that's for me personally. But yeah, I mean, we knew about the pressure with the thing I talk about a lot with, the morning before that race, I was sat on the sofa with Johnny in the hotel room, just on the edge of Hyde Park, and the main news story running was, isn't it amazing all these people have come on coaches from Yorkshire to watch Al and Johnny, you know, from the swimming club, from the running club, and we're thinking, flipping hell, we better not mess this up, you know. So yeah, the pressure's there, and really every single race, every single interview, every single everything in the lead up to that probably prepares you to be able to deal with that in some way. And it's that active, for me it was that active preparation actually in the discipline for years and years beforehand that I think allowed me to be able to deal with that at that time. And
1: it gives you the confidence on the start line to say, I've done everything I possibly can to get here. I suppose you're in an unusual situation too, in that you do have your kid brother with you everywhere, who might be your psychologist in a weird way.
2: Some kind of wall to bounce off, I guess. Yeah. Anyone who knows Johnny wouldn't call him a psychologist, but whether it's that or not, I think having someone there who's obviously very similar to you, going through similar things, I think is was really important for both of us.
1: Can I show you this clip from 2016? I think you probably know what this is, but maybe talk us through a little bit of it. It's up on that screen there. So this is the World Championships?
2: Yeah, this is the World Championships in Mexico in Cozumel. At the end of 2016, it's after the Olympics, so I've just won and Johnny's second in a perfect season. And if Johnny crosses the line first here, he's going to win the world title. I think this is the great end of the year. I just basically want to finish and have a few beers and get on with life. And I come round this corner and I know he's got heat exhaustion and he's in trouble. I've had heat exhaustion, so at this point I'm like, I'm just going to get him to the finish line, which...
1: The good lip readers there will be able to tell that, you know, he might have been...
2: Swore at him in some shape or form, yeah. So I'm like, yeah, you effing idiot or something. And get around this corner and I'm like, oh gosh, the finish line's further than I thought it was. So we're running towards the finish line at this point. I'm thinking, just get him to the finish line, just get him to the finish line. That's where the medical help is, and that's kind of my job done at that point. He's got heat exhaustion, and I've had heat exhaustion, so I kind of know what's going on. And then at some point running down here, I actually look behind to find out, to try and work out where the next person behind, because I know Johnny... if he still crosses the finish line at some point, then he's still got the points for the world title. So push him across the finish line, and then obviously he's not in a great place here, and he gets taken off to intensive care quickly.
1: It was intensive care, was it? Yeah.
2: Yeah.
1: I mean, you did push him over the finish line, and then kind of, it wasn't like, okay, are you okay? It was like, I can't believe you forced me to do that.
2: Yeah, well, no, I knew that if you crossed the finish line together, we would have got disqualified, and I also knew that by then I'd worked out that he needed the points for the World Series, so if he got across the finish line, he might still be in a shout. And actually, the guy who ended up beating him, Mario Mola, and it's probably a good thing that Johnny didn't win the world title in those circumstances, but if Mario Mola had finished one place, I think he was 7th or 8th, and if he'd been 8th or 9th, Johnny would have been world champion off that, and that would have been, I think, on reflection, it's probably a good thing that Johnny didn't win the world title after that.
1: It's an amazing scene. When you're looking back at it, you're kind of excited by watching it, and you can kind of tell. But it is an amazing bond that you two actually have. Like, it's not a competitive slit your throat, but it is also...
2: Well, it can be at times, yeah. Definitely, yeah. But I think, you know, first and foremost, we're brothers, and we train together and, you know, work hard together and push each other on. But then, yeah, I mean, if neither of us had been anything wrong with us, and I could possibly have been there to beat him, I would have been doing everything I could to beat him as well.
1: It's a mad relationship.
2: Yeah, I think it is. It is absolutely mad and strange, and strange probably seems strange to a lot of people, but again, it's something that I guess we've grown up with and has developed in its way over a lot of years.
1: I think you guys were the first brothers on podium since 1906 in the Olympics, is that right?
2: Yeah, something like that. All kind of stats that I've forgotten. In an individual sport, I think people have done it in team sports.
1: Yeah. And do you feel like you wouldn't exist without each other at the level that you're at the minute? That, like, I don't know if you've read all those coaching books about these weird clusters of world-class table tennis players coming from three streets across, and you're kind of going, well, something, it's not in the water. It's obviously there's a coach, or they drove each other on, or there was some weird synchronicity in their training that actually inspired them to, and this mad competitive spirit.
2: Yeah, I think it's really hard to put your finger on it, because what, you know, is... Where we grew up, was it just the perfect environment, plus all these lucky sliding door episodes that we've talked about? Was it these external factors that allowed us to be who we were? And then say there was two of us, and actually there could have been 10 of us in the same area, and, you know, there could have been 10 competitive world-class triathletes. Or was it actually us and the fact that our kind of mindsets and then the competitiveness between us within that environment that made it special? Or is it kind of a combination of both of them? And it probably is the combination of, you know, right environment, right time, right people around us in terms of parents, coaches, friends and family, and then the each other pushing each other on. And I think it's a happy storm of all of those, and if you maybe take any of those ingredients out of the pot, then you end up, yeah, with us not being quite as successful.
1: Yeah, you're just a little rung down if there's one of those pieces missing. I often wonder about the ability to practice is the thing that I think separates most world-class athletes from everybody else. It's the bit where something isn't perfect and you keep going and going and going through the repetitions that normal people would just go, that's grand, that'll do. I've done my 1,000 repetitions, but you guys are doing 3,000 repetitions, and that's the difference. In endurance, it's often the ability to deal with boredom in the middle of long training sessions that a lot of people can't deal with. It must be, at some point in the middle of a training session, you're, okay, I've done this cycle 1,000 times. What's your inner monologue at that point?
2: Yeah, well I think this is the talent question, really. People talk about talent and what makes people good athletes, nature, nurture. And I think that's the nail on the head, actually. Talent is, a lot of the time, being able to do the training, you know, that's a talent in itself, having the focus to be able to repeat a snooker shot 3,000 times, or to be able to do lots of long bike rides and get on with it. I think that's something that a lot of people don't necessarily think of when you say the word talent, but it's some kind of ability. But there's other things that you can do to make it kind of psychologically easier. So, you know, when we talk about motivation a lot of the time, when you talk to people think motivation is sat on the sofa, you know, tonight at 8 p.m. on an evening, and you kind of know that you should go to the gym and you can't be bothered to motivate yourself to get off the sofa and go to the gym. And for me, I've always thought that's kind of willpower as such, and the skill in that is removing willpower from your life so you don't have to use it, because you've only got a certain bucket of willpower that you need to use when the weather's really bad, or you're really tired, or you have to get out to that session you don't want to do. And, you know, you can't do that 3 times a day. You'd only last 5 days. So it's making your life easy so you can train. So having good people to train around you, having a great squad, so having the swimming pool that's relatively close to your house, making it part of your lifestyle, making it habitual. So, you know, like, you might get up and go to work in the morning, my alarm goes at 7 o'clock and you're going swimming. It's not an option whether you're going swimming or not. You're going swimming, living in a great place, and lots of little things like making it easy that your bikes are all working order and on a wall in your garage, and all you have to do is get your clothes where you know they're going to be, grab your bike and get out the door. Not those tiny little psychological hurdles that might make you not go out of training some of those days and miss the session that might make the difference in the long run.
1: Are you motivated, or like in the build up to Rio, were you motivated by, like, a lot of people think, oh, I'm going to think about the gold medal in, you know, from 2 years out, or is it actually I need to hit certain interval scores and I need to put a certain number of kilometers into my legs for the cycle? Are you micro focus, or are you kind of constantly going, I've got that big dream in my head the whole time?
2: I think it's a combination of lots of things and motivation. So if you break it down into into a day, you know, so you get up in the morning, your alarm goes and you're going swimming, and that's kind of this habitual motivation. It's what you do. You're not motivated by the Olympics. You then go downstairs, make a cup of tea and get in the car, and you might be motivated by something as simple as having a heated seat to sit on. You know, just break it down like a normal person. You're motivated to get to the poolside because you see your mates and you're having a laugh, and then, you know, you might motivate yourself to dive in the pool with the fact that you're going to have a bacon sarnie for breakfast afterwards, and then 20 minutes later you've done a warm-up and you're in the middle of a really hard set, and you're motivated by the fact that my brother's next to me or someone else, and you're racing him in the pool. And so, you know, within half an hour, 40 minutes, you've motivated by a handful of different factors. I think every so often, for me, you're going out and you're pushing especially hard, or it's that session you don't want to do, and you're thinking, yeah, you know, the Olympics is in 6 months' time. Get out and do it. You need to do it. So, I think you probably do take that little bit more intensity into an Olympic year than you would in other years, and maybe all that is that extra 2% of motivation that makes you do that 2% extra that you wouldn't otherwise do, which can be dangerous in itself. But yeah, I for my training, you're training 20 times a week, say, pretty much 3 times every day. I couldn't motivate myself to get out the door 3 times every day, 6 months of which are winter, you know, and it's like 3 degrees because the Olympics is in 2 years' time. No way.
1: In the middle of a race, what are you saying to yourself?
2: In the middle of the race, just trying to be really focused and break it down. Just get up this hill, get around this corner, and there's a dangerous corner coming up. Just, you know, get to this next barrier or whatever, break it down into small chunks.
1: So there's no great kind of, I've got to do this. There's no fallback. It's just small process.
2: Let's see that really bit. Small, yeah. When your mind wanders and you're starting to feel a bit sorry for yourself and you're thinking my legs hurt and this is not good, at that point, you've lost like the simple focus and your mind's wondering. That's probably when you're having a bad race.
1: Does that happen? You've been there.
2: Yeah, for sure. When you're not like really caught up, I guess, in the moment and really focused on what you're doing, you know, when you can see someone in the crowd or when you're thinking about what you might have for dinner that night, or I think that's when you're having a bad race for me, because you've just kind of given up with the racing and you're thinking about other things.
1: You tend to win, obviously, you know, you win races when you cross the line, but you tend to win kind of a lot of close races as well, so it's not like you're killing everybody in the swim and then killing everybody in the cycle and jogging home. There's a competitive racing element to that last bit as well. Was the running always the thing that you were strongest at, like even going back to being a kid?
2: Yeah, pretty much. I've kind of always really enjoyed and loved running. I've had some great coaches and teachers and friends at school particularly, that kind of had a massive impact on my running career. And I kind of live in an area where there's lots of people running and it's got a great kind of culture of running and endurance sport. And yeah, in Olympic distance triathlon, running is the really crucial part of it.
1: And in that last kilometre, when you are actually flat out racing against two other people who are also screaming in pain but desperately trying not to show it, at that point, what are you telling yourself?
2: I'm only thinking, if the race is going well and you're really, you know, completely involved in the race, you're basically thinking of nothing. All you're trying to work out is, how can I beat this guy next to me? And you're completely involved in the tactics, you know, when should I go, how should I go? And yeah, if it's really, really hard, I've always had this thing that you just, you know, if someone's running hard in front of you, all I'm doing is focusing on a tiny point on the back, on their back, and telling myself that nothing else in the world matters at that point, apart from making sure that dot doesn't get any further away, and just complete feeling like you pour your entire energy into just moving forward, really.
1: Is that painful? Are you suffering?
2: Well, it is massively painful, but you're trying to take away all the pain and just make it super simple and break it down into small chunks.
1: Was winning the Olympics everything you wanted it to be, or is there also an automatic feeling of crash sometimes that, because you've talked to various athletes who are like, oh yeah, I felt the sense of relief after it, I didn't actually feel that euphoria and that joy. Did you get euphoria? Did you get relief? Did you get just a, okay, I've done that thing that I've always wanted to do, what's next?
2: Yeah, well, I think a lot of people talk about this, and I've been lucky enough to win it twice, and I was lucky enough to know that when I ran down the finish line in Rio, I was really lucky to do it twice, and I didn't get the chance to kind of soak it in as much in London as I'd like, so I had the time and the kind of place of mind to soak it in and really make the most of it, which was super special, because London was... Yeah, there was definitely a lot of pressure going into it, a lot of expectation, you know. Basically, everyone just thought I was just going to start and win the race. And I was thinking, yeah, but there's all these things that go wrong, you might not win. And so I crossed that finish line, and yeah, one of the 100 emotions that was going through my mind at that point was relief and just, thank gosh, that's all over. There is definitely that. And then definitely the part of you that, especially for London, you know, I really clearly remember in 2005 when London won the bid to win the Olympic Games, and I didn't think I had any chance of going to the Olympics at that point, but thinking, wow, you know, Olympics, home Olympics, isn't that amazing? So the, you know, almost every day for those 7 years I'd probably thought to some extent of the Olympic, that Olympic Games and that Olympic day, and prepared for it and done everything I could to get there, and then when it's over it's like, wow, you know, that's gone. So there was that to an extent, but it didn't last too long.
1: Yeah, that's a bit mad, everything poured into this moment. The moment happens, okay. And the world doesn't end, because you kind of feel like that's an end for everything, right?
2: Yeah, I think a lot of my preparation strategy is, you know, don't even let yourself think what it'll be like when you cross that finish line. You know, everything is, what can I do to make sure you get on the start line in the best possible position to win that race? You know, everything down to your thought processes, the training you're doing, and then you're not even allowing yourself to think what it's like to cross that finish line. So when you do, it's like, yeah, you don't even know really what you should be feeling. I think kind of took it in my stride and got on with it, and enjoyed a few weeks afterwards.
1: Well, that's good. And like, have you begun to allow yourself to even think about what life is like when all of this finishes, when the athlete stops being the athlete and the competitor, and you emerge back into civilian life as a human being like the rest of us?
2: I think that's a really tough question for any athlete to answer, because I think you've got to be so absorbed in what you're doing pretty much that you don't allow yourself to think too long term. And at some point it'll be like that. And I think whatever I do, I'll be riding my bike and running most days anyway. And I think I'll still be competitive in some shape or form, whether that's the local fell race or something, I don't know. But I'd be involved
1: Ironman
2: in sport.
1: Masters series for over 50s, over 60s, over 70s. You'll
2: maybe,
1: be the annual champion
2: in
1: Kona.
2: Maybe, we'll see.
1: Well, listen, have a great time in Dunleary, have a great time in Nice, and best of luck in Kona. I know you don't enter anything without the expectation that you're going to win it, but the first time in Kona, surely you're allowing yourself to think.
2: Yeah, I'm telling myself very much I'm there for the experience and the learning experience and to see what it's like for future years, yeah.
1: How long is the, if everything goes well, what kind of time should it take?
2: About 8 hours.
1: I mean, it's madness.
2: Yeah, it's madness. Yeah, when you say it like that, you're like, well, yeah.
1: It's madness. Yeah. Well, listen, best of luck with it. The Ironman 70.3 takes place in Dunleary this weekend. The race is 1.9 kilometre swim in Sandy Cove. And then the cycle is all the way up the Wicklow Mountains, and then a 21K run before finishing with Dunleary Harbour and Dublin Bay as the backdrop. And hopefully everybody gets out and cheers. Alistair, great guest. Thanks a million for joining us.
2: Thank you. Thanks very much.
3: Massive fan of basketball.
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1: I presume you've been talking about your old friend quite a bit today.
2: With great sadness, yes. I mean, there's been massive amount of interest. Such a sad day that Nicky's no longer going to be present. His family, of course, directly his two young children, but the three other boys that he has, plus close family, friends. I mean, it's just, all I can say, a very, very sad day. And to lose a friend, as apart from a competitor and a teammate, at this point, and only 70 years old, only turned 70 on the 22nd of February this year, still a young man.
1: So we had a lung transplant recently. One of the things I've been reading is that this goes back to the 76 crash in Germany, that his lungs were badly damaged in that crash. There were toxic gases inhaled, that maybe that was the genesis of these problems.
2: I don't know, truthfully. I think that a medic could give you a better heads up on that. For sure, he did suffer damage to his lungs, but I don't know what level of damage was sustained through his life, or whether the recovery was virtually total. For sure, what he inhaled in 76, the toxic fumes from the burning fiberglass and the resins in the fiberglass at the point were life-threatening. But then post that period, through the time that we were racing together in 1978 and then 82 and 83, at that point there was no indication that he was carrying a lung weakness, for example.
1: Mm. So, we'll talk about his driving career in just a moment, but it's worth stating as well that even post his driving career, he had a very successful life in many ways, and he founded his own airline, thanks very much, and he was a familiar face around the circuit. Obviously, he was involved with the Mercedes team, and he was involved in bringing Hamilton there to replace Schumacher at the end of 2012. And in 2013, I think he became a 10% shareholder in Mercedes. So, and he was doing his punditry as well. So this guy was generally a figure still very much involved in the sport and a part of the modern scene.
2: Absolutely. I think the biggest deal he did was actually take Michael O'Leary's money when he sold him Lauda Motion, I think the airline that recently was acquired by Ryanair. And anybody that can sell something to Michael O'Leary has got to be a star in my book.
1: As for the driver that he was, and we'll talk about his personality in a moment, I read something today which said that his driving was characterized by elegant stylishness, all economy of effort and fluidity, matched by his belief that it was simply the driver's job to work as hard as possible on the technical aspects of the car and to make it work for him and let it do the work. It was not spectacular, but it was certainly effective. What kind of driver was Lauda?
2: I think that's a very adequate summary, because what Nicky believed, and that's how he ran his whole, I suppose, motorsport philosophy, is to make the car do the work. I mean, it's much easier to win a Grand Prix in a car that requires the minimum amount of effort from the driver than one that requires a huge amount. So your energy levels are so much less, and your ability to maintain a high level of performance are therefore much easier to do. And one of Nicky's great successes was understanding what he needed in a race car

0: very, very competitive man who was clear thinking, was honest. He was honest about himself and to himself, and honest to his team. Not a lot of racing drivers will concede if they've made a mistake. They'll try and bandage it up in some kind of, you know, little fantasy. But Nicky was straight and honest, and that's important to a team, because if they're getting misled by someone who thinks I can bluff my way out of a mistake that I've made and blame the car, if Nicky made a mistake, he was the first to stand up and say, sorry guys, I made a mistake. He wouldn't have put it in those terms, but a bit blunter.
1: Mm.
0: And he would have said, look, I'm sorry, my mistake, move on.
1: He was your teammate for a time?
0: Two different occasions. In 1978, he joined Brabham when I was there. He not only joined Brabham, he brought his personal sponsor along with him, and that personal sponsor then became the sponsor of the Brabham team. So it was a slightly loaded circumstance, one might say, in his favour, but that was how motor racing at that time was.
1: Mm. And what kind of teammate was he? Like, we're talking about alpha males here. Generally, you guys don't seem to be overly generous to each other when it comes to the business of winning. Was he tough to be alongside?
0: He was certainly single-minded and focused on his own efforts. But on a personal level and on a human level, I liked the guy a lot.
1: Mm.
0: I liked being with him. I liked his company. We would, you know, in a time again in the 70s, you could go out for supper or dinner or whatever you chose to call it. With your team, Bernie Ecclestone would come out. We'd all go out to dinner. We would laugh. We would have fun. It's something today that I think at the level professional sport is across the board, certainly Formula One, you would very rarely see that interaction between teammates and team principals going out and laughing.
1: Mm.
0: You know, it's simple. It's not rocket science. But that's, I think, why that period in motorsport was a very good period. And I don't particularly like this style of Formula One we have now, where everything is so controlled by marketing people. A driver cannot speak to a journalist today unless it's almost a prearranged appointment, and everything is monitored down to the last syllable. I mean, we're losing personalities and characters, and the people that should be the personalities and characters are the drivers. We're losing that.
1: There's a clip I want to play. He did an interview recently with Graeme Bensinger over in the States, and it nods to what you're talking about, his frankness, his intelligence, his level of self-awareness as well. So we'll pick it up here. He goes on to talk about his obsession at the time and the toll it took in his marriage, but he starts off by talking about the perils of fame, and he talks about even just trying to build relationships with other people. Have a listen.
2: The problem is when you get known in the world, a lot of people bother you. They want to be your friend because and this and that, and this is
3: everybody needs something.
2: Correct. And therefore I protected myself against these constant attacks. Somebody says I'm your friend and can do this and can do that, or I want an autograph or whatever. And to stop all this, in a way, I protected myself and said, where are the real friends? A real friend is a 24-hour guy who can talk about any kind of problems you have. And I tell you, honestly, I would not know one where I would do that, because I protected myself.
3: Your ex-wife once said during your racing career, you were the biggest in the world. What do you think of that?
2: No, she was completely right. She said egocentric too. Because in my times where it was very dangerous to drive, I had to put myself into a position that I 100% concentrate on my job. If I do a mistake, I kill myself. And I cannot be disturbed by anything of my 100% concentration, more or less to stay alive over the race weekend. That means you had to block everything out and then do the job. And this ended up in a way that she hated racing. She hated that I've been a racing driver, because her reaction was logic, crazy. I want a husband to be at home and stay alive. So, and therefore, she said all that, and from her point of view, she was right. But on the other hand, she said to me, after the accident, she was looking at me all the time, and I know what she was thinking. I hope he's going to stop now. I hope he's going to stop now. And I did not, because I wanted to prove to myself that I could

0: overcome all these problems I had. And I wanted to see, after a terrible accident like this, can I be back on top again? So I understand her arguments, I understand her say, that I was an a**. She for sure thought about it sometimes. But in the end, she was a fantastic woman in these difficult situations for her to still support me 100%.
1: It's a brilliant clip. The ability to rationally analyze himself so openly and honestly is very admirable.
2: Absolutely. And I mean, Nicky was discussing things that a racing driver has to do. And I mean, he married Marlena, who's a fantastic lady. She comes from a totally different kind of background. She's more creative, artistic, a much more live and let live kind of personality. Obviously, she saw something in Nicky which she fell in love with. But of course, then, particularly when they had the accident, one can understand why she would have been disappointed, maybe, that he didn't retire. But you have to understand what is it that drives people, Nicky and others amongst us, to want to continue, and in a period when it was very, very dangerous. And it's because it's something that we like doing. I don't know why, if you want to put us in a psychiatrist's chair and analyze us and go deep into our psyche to find out, why do we want to put ourselves into a situation where there is imminent danger all around? At any moment, any one of us at any given time could have lost our lives. Why would you want to do that? Well, I tell you what, it's a fantastic experience and feeling of achievement when you succeed. It's a very selfish profession because you're self-satisfying yourself all the time, but you're putting your loved ones through purgatory.
1: Yeah. Did you feel guilty about doing that?
2: No, I didn't feel guilty because I was doing something which I dreamt about as a child that I wanted to do, and I was fulfilling that dream. But of course, you know, I had family back in Belfast in Northern Ireland, and this is a time when the degree of television broadcast was very restricted. You'd maybe get a highlights package if you got that, or you might get something on the news. And when I was first in 1974, went to Argentina and Brazil, you had to book a phone line in your hotel at midnight to get a call through to Belfast. I mean, it was arcane. So, yes, it is a selfish sport, but is it right to deny an individual the right to fulfill themselves in a way that being a Grand Prix driver, being a racing driver, can fulfill that person? They're prepared to take the risk, especially in this period we were talking about, where the risks were much greater. But I think that at the time we were taking the risks, we all believed that we had the safest cars, we had the best track safety, we had the best medical support and backup, that we were racing in the best possible context of any form of motorsport in the world. So we thought that we were being protected. But of course, with hindsight, we know that it was a much, much more dangerous period.
1: Yeah.
2: And accidents would often lead to serious injury, fatalities on occasions. And when you look what we're doing today, the advance in car safety, the technology and the design of racing cars, is a million miles away from where they were in Nicky's case when he crashed at Nürburgring.
1: Yeah.
2: Likewise, racetracks. I mean, we're going to Monaco this weekend. It's an arcane racetrack, but it's the jewel of the crown of the Grand Prix season. It's a low-speed circuit, but still, these cars will be doing over 180 miles an hour on the streets of the Principality. But then think forward maybe to Silverstone. Silverstone was the first Grand Prix circuit that held a world championship event in 1950. The fundamental layout of the circuit is still there, but the circuit that is now used for the Grand Prix is a much changed layout.
1: Yeah.
2: It's got wide open spaces, but I tell you one thing, it's got some of the best and quickest corners of any racetrack in the world, and racing drivers love that challenge. They don't like this stop-go, 30 mile an hour, turn left, turn right, kind of contemporary racetrack that sadly we're seeing more of.
1: The reason everybody around the world is talking about Lauda today is because of the crash at the Nürburgring in 1976 and his, frankly, incredible return to the sport. The Nürburgring was deadly dangerous, as we know, and as well the way the emergency services were kind of stretched across the 14 miles, it meant that if you were in a serious crash, then there was a bit of a wait until people got to you, which was another aspect of the whole situation. As I think we touched on this before, as I understand it or as I remember it, John, you arrived on the scene after Lauda's crash. Did you help him out of the car?
2: No, I didn't. Nicky, the other drivers, Arturo Mazzario, Guy Edwards, Brett Lunger, they'd all, as Nicky came back on the racetrack, they got caught up in the tail end of his accident. So I think it was actually Arturo Mazzario who straddled the cockpit and helped get Nicky out of the cockpit. I mean, a very courageous thing that those three drivers did. I turned up just at the point when he's being removed from the cockpit. So we moved him up the racetrack away from what was still the smouldering remains of the Ferrari. I suggested that maybe lay down, relax if you can. I kneeled down and let him rest his head on my thighs. And I was able to look down into his face, and I was able to see how extensive the burning that he had suffered was. And it was very extensive and very ugly. And you know, he said to me, "What's my face look like? What's my face look like?" And all I could say is, "Look, you're fine, don't worry, the medicals are on their way now, you'll be on your way to hospital, everything's going to be good." And once he had left the racetrack, we then jumped back into our race cars, drove back to the pits, the grid was reformed, and we went motor racing again at the Nürburgring.
1: Wow. It's extraordinary. It must have been like the most horrific scene looking down at him.
2: I mean, it's not the prettiest picture, and I'll not go into graphic detail because it wasn't pretty. I mean, without question, Nicky was severely burned.
1: Yeah.
2: What do you call it? Stage 3 burns. And it was, you know, I don't know what he felt, because your body goes into a kind of sort of numbness. You've got these natural protections against severe pains. But obviously he would have suffered greatly when that began to wear off, and would have suffered in hospital, and he would have suffered discomfort and pain all the way through up until the point when he returned to Monza for the Italian Grand Prix.
1: Just 40 days later, and the BBC had a piece today on their website where they talked about that return, where he finished fourth at the Italian Grand Prix, because he was very much involved in the title race with James Hunt. And they say on the BBC, by the end of that race, 40 days later at the Italian Grand Prix, his unhealed wounds had soaked his fireproof balaclava in blood. When he tried to remove the balaclava, he found it was stuck to his bandages. He had to resort to ripping it off in one go. It was one of the bravest acts in the history of sport. And Lauda himself, in his autobiography, I know he has talked about, you know, like I just got on with it and I got back in. He did write in his autobiography, "To Hell and Back," "I said then and later that I had conquered my fear quickly and cleanly. That was a lie, but it would have been foolish to play into the hands of my rivals by confirming my weakness. At Monza, I was rigid with fear." And then he said later on, "Lying in bed ruminating about the ring would have finished me." That was the reason he decided to get back in the car. I can only imagine the post-traumatic stress he was probably suffering, because at Japan, the finale of that season, when again he was still in the title race, there was torrential rain, and he withdrew after a couple of laps, saying it was too dangerous. I mean, I'm not surprised. And that line at Monza, "I was rigid with fear," I honestly can't believe he got back into a car again. Did you ever talk to him about it?
2: Well, I mean, I was part of that Grand Prix, and I was aware of the return to the cockpit, and would have been aware of the emotions that you can feel when you're getting back into a car after such a big accident. But one thing that I know that Nicky benefited from, and that was the association with a great Austrian physio and trainer called Willy Dungel. And before Nicky returned to Monza, Willy Dungel devised a number of little tests to check whether Nicky would have the capacity to physically as well as mentally get back into a racing car. And he passed all those tests. Mm. So he was pretty well prepared to the point of physically getting into the car. But no doubt there was a sense of trepidation.
1: Yeah.
2: And you know, you can't prevent those negative thoughts flooding into your consciousness. But he got into the car.
1: Yeah.
2: That's the first thing. The physical act of getting into the car is the first thing. Then you sit in the car and you get strapped into the car. And then you pull your visor down, you drive out of the pit lane onto the racetrack. And for sure you're thinking, am I doing the right thing? But it doesn't take really that long for all those negativities to change into positives, because the racing car and you should be one and the same thing. Nicky's car would have been set up the way he likes it. It would have immediately given him a positive sense of feedback. That there's nothing that was frightening him in the car. Mm. But understandably, it took a session or so for him to go through that mental barrier to get to the point that when he got in it a second time, it wasn't as difficult. Mm. And the third time was becoming easier. So by the time that he got into the car for the Grand Prix, which is a totally different discipline to doing practice and qualifying, he would have felt much, much different to the moment he stepped into the car the very first time. Now, if you go forward to the end of the season in Japan, that race day, we woke up, it was pouring. It was monsoon rain, and it didn't stop raining all day. But finally, around about 4 o'clock, it kind of began to break up. But the track, and there's a lake the size of Loch Ness at the end of the straight. I know, I went through the thing, and I just aquaplaned off and spun off.
1: Right. So it wasn't Lauda wasn't being paranoid, it was genuinely torrential.
2: No, it was awful. I promise you, it was terrible.
1: Yeah.
2: But one of the difficulties that Nicky suffered at this point was he had scarring on one of his tear ducts. He had tissue scarring on one of the tear ducts. So he couldn't control the flow of water. And because it was not only a very wet day, it was a cold day. So combining the cold and the wet meant that his eye was watering and he couldn't control the flow of water. So I think that was one element that made him uncomfortable. Visibility was negligible, certainly in the opening laps on the main straight. It was a long main straight, and we were still doing 170, 180 miles an hour in those days down that straight. So he was clearly concerned about the lack of visibility. And thirdly, I think he took a punt in that when he decided to stop after two laps, and he was totally honest about his reasons why, the fact was James Hunt had to win or come no lower than third in the Grand Prix to secure the world championship.
1: Right.
2: And frankly, you wouldn't have got odds on anybody finishing the race.
1: Yeah.
2: The conditions were so poor. So Nicky threw the dice, he stopped, watched the race from the pit lane, and he watched James Hunt lift the crown. Nicky had won this world championship virtually by the time he got to Nürburgring. Mm. All he had to do was coast into the final few races, and he was going to be a two-time world champion in 76. He won it in 77. Goodness knows he could have won four, maybe more Grand Prix world championships.
1: Yeah. Incidentally, and briefly, because the clock is against us, perpetuated by that recent movie, it's one of the great myths that Lauda and James Hunt hated each other. They didn't.
2: No. I mean, look, there's two aspects. One is the personal aspect. The two guys, completely opposites in one respect. On the racetrack, they were there to do the best for their individual self as well as for their team. There was no quarter given.
1: Yeah.
2: But they fought cleanly on the racetrack. There was none of this, what I think I don't like to see, weaving around or, you know, late dives or blocking. They raced cleanly. And, I mean, for example, James Hunt dominated the Dutch Grand Prix in 1975. James was a difficult driver to pass. But, you know, they raced cleanly, and that's what I feel was very important. Mm. Away from the racetrack, they had an affinity with one another. I don't know why, but sometimes opposite attract. Mm. And they just got on very well, and they enjoyed one another's humor and one another's company. And, you know, they would be frequently seen in the pit lane. I don't want to think what they were talking about. You wouldn't have to be Einstein to work it out.
1: No, I wouldn't think so. And actually, this is, I don't know if he ever talked about it. It's probably a kind of personal question in some respects that only he could answer. Like, as we're talking here, we're also kind of broadcasting on various social channels. So there's a visual aspect and we're showing pictures of Lauda. Like, you wouldn't have to be a vain person to mourn the loss of your appearance. Did he struggle with that at all? It didn't seem like he did.
2: No, and he took this very pragmatic, typically Nicky approach. And he said, you know, I'll not do his accent because it's not appropriate now, but you know, people like me before the accident, why should my face make any difference to whether they like me or not?
1: Yeah.
2: And you know, most people who suffer that disfigurement, one of the things they were wanted to do is to get surgery to calm it down, to probably try and get back some of the features that they may have lost. And Nicky certainly lost, I think it was his right ear, a portion of his right ear. And of course, the scalp was severely burned, and it lost a great deal of what hair he had. So he wasn't vain in that sense. All he wanted was the mechanics of his face to work. He did have surgery at a later time, a year or so later, to repair or to try to recover the function of the tear duct in one of his eyes. And that was done by a plastic surgeon in Brazil. And that was about the extent of it.
1: Right, wow.
2: And funnily enough, he used that disfigurement to his advantage, because many, many people, largely women, would look at him and their hearts would just bleed. But remember, Nicky was an exceptionally talented and highly intelligent man.
1: Yeah.
2: You look into some people's eyes and you can tell that's a very bright, intelligent person.
1: Yeah.
2: And he was one of those people. And he knew how to use his eyes to get what he wanted.
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4: 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And that perhaps is just as important as the fact that he comes with a very, very, impressive pedigree as a club manager.
3: 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Off the Ball.
5: All right, it's that time of a Thursday. John Giles is with us. Good evening, John.
6: Evening, Nathan.
5: How you keeping?
6: Good, thank you.
5: Still here. Still here. That is the main thing. And you've got your vaccination, so you're free to do as you please, which is...
6: Well, more or less, Nathan, yeah.
5: Yeah, if you were in this country, I think, unfortunately, you'd be waiting another while, but anyways.
6: Yeah.
5: You're still watching a lot of football, though, and from a position where 6 weeks ago we thought this could be an incredibly exciting title race with 5-6 teams in it. Manchester City have gone on this incredible winning run and are 10 points clear.
6: Yeah, amazing. Well, they're the only team that showed consistency, Nathan. If you look at them all, you know, we've had about six leaders of the Premiership, including Leicester and Spurs and Arsenal or whoever was there at that time, Manchester United, of course. But I think they've won the last 10 on the bounce.
5: Yeah, 17 games in all competitions.
6: Yeah. Well, as you know, early on the season, I thought they were gone, Nathan. Mm. I wrote them off, Manchester City. But they've come back in a big way. What they're doing, I think, extremely well is what made them great was getting after the opposition when they didn't have the ball and getting it back and that. And, of course, they've signed Diaz, who was a big help. And John Stones coming back to where he was a few years ago. So those things have really, really been important to them. And they've been very impressive, I must say, you know.
5: Yeah, and they've done it as well without Kevin De Bruyne for chunks of the season and without Sergio Aguero for pretty much all of the season, which makes it even more impressive. And I think for a lot of people, looking at the last couple of years, one of Pep Guardiola's biggest jobs would have been replacing Sergio Aguero. When you look at City now, it feels as though they've somehow managed to figure a workaround that's not quite as important as it once was.
6: Well, no, it was very important too, because he was the main goal scorer every year. Mm. Fantastic player, and as you say, he's been injured, Nathan, and Jesus has come in, who hasn't scored that many, but they're all coming in with goals, you know, Mahrez and Silva, as you saw last night, if you were watching anyway, against Everton. But I think the main thing is the thing that they had great, one of the things they had going great for them was getting after the opposition, getting the ball back. They lost that for a while, and they've got it back now, and they've definitely strengthened the defence because they were very, very dodgy at the back. But not at the moment. They're losing very few goals with Diaz and Stones at the back doing their stuff.
5: Yeah, and that solidity now seems to have brought the best out of so many other players, including Rodri in the middle of midfield, who, when he came in last season, like a lot of City players, looked a little bit out of his depth. People weren't sure what exactly his role was in comparison to Fernandinho. As a central midfielder, what have you made of Rodri's performances?
6: Yeah, I think he's good, Nathan. I don't think he's terribly creative, but he gives them a sense of a good defensive situation in the middle of the field.
5: Mm.
6: And of course we have Gundogan. Am I pronouncing his name right?
5: Yeah, more or less. Yeah, Gundogan.
6: Yeah. But I'm not a great fan of his, funny enough.
5: Right.
6: Not as a midfield player.
5: Right. He's proven you wrong over the last 6 or 7 weeks, I think.
6: Well, he's scoring.
5: Mm.
6: He's scoring goals, which there's nothing wrong with that. and scoring them on a consistent very, very consistent. So he's been brilliant in that particular role. Now, I was judging him as a midfield player before, in the middle of the field, and I thought he was a little bit negative when he got the ball. Instead of turning on, he was passing sideways and backwards. In my case, I'd have to forgive him for that if he scored in the goals the way he scored in the goals.
5: Nathan,
6: no doubt about that. So he's been a much more valuable addition to the squad, or just to the team, than I thought he was a few weeks ago, mainly because of the goals that he's scoring.
5: It is hard to pick out who's the most important player in that City team right now, because Kevin De Bruyne has been out injured. He's usually the focus, but Gundogan has gone into a run of form. Phil Foden, we've spoken about over the last couple of weeks, where he's got to. You look at Riyad Mahrez when he comes in last night, and like technically the quality of his close control, his finishing.
6: Yeah.
5: Is it more now actually the depth of squad that has City at a different level to everybody else?
6: I think, first of all, it's the ability to have. But then getting back to where I said, and I'm repeating myself now, Nathan, when they haven't got the ball, there's a real, real show now. When they haven't got the ball, making it very difficult for the opposition, which was at their best, that's what they were doing. It was 50% of what they were doing when they didn't have the ball to their success. 50% of success. Plus, the when they had the ball, they were brilliant. And, De Bruyne should come back into that now. You know, I've had my doubts, not my doubts, so I've criticised De Bruyne before, Nathan, because I think what he does, he's the most gifted player they have, but I always felt that his attitude was always a bit dodgy, a bit prima donna. If he wasn't doing, he was throwing his hands up in the air. And they haven't missed him that much since he's been out. Now, I think if he gets back in and does what he's capable of doing, he will make them even better.
5: They're, now runaway favourites for the Premier League, being 10 points clear. They're in the League Cup final. They're still in the FA Cup. They're playing Borussia Mönchengladbach next week in the Champions League. When you look at what you've seen in the Champions League this week from other teams, and when you look at where Manchester City are right now, are they your favourites for the Champions League?
6: Manchester City and...
5: At Manchester City, are they your favourites to go and win the European Cup as well?
6: It's a long way to go, Nathan, and they certainly look like they're going to win the. But in football, anything can happen. I mean, if you look at the difference, say, for Liverpool, I know it's last season and this season, you wouldn't believe that could happen. So Manchester City are definitely in favourites for the competitions that they're in. There's no doubt about that. But there's a long way to go. You know, you get injuries, you get all sorts of things, and that's football. At the moment, it's looking very, very good for them, and you would have to make them favourites. But I just say a long way to go.
5: Yeah. You've mentioned Liverpool, and... Listen, it's been one of those crazy weeks that we're getting used to, where there was a full-blown crisis on Saturday when they blew that lead against Leicester, and again we saw the problems with Alisson. But then they bounced back and were quite impressive at times against Leipzig. Is that just what Liverpool are going to be for the rest of the season, considering the injury problems they've had and the knock that their confidence has taken?
6: I think they'll be more consistent, Nathan. I expect them to improve. You know, I think what's happened to them, you know, we've had a lot of injuries, as we know. The season started again after having a great season last season. These things happen in football. But you don't become that bad from season to season, unless the players are getting older, and that's not the case at Liverpool, Nathan. I expect them to come back. I think they'll make if Manchester City go on to win it, as we expect them to do, I think it could be Liverpool that would be getting nearest to them. And I certainly wouldn't write them off in the Champions League. You don't get that bad overnight. They've got a lot of injuries, as we know. Circumstances have caught up with them, which nobody expected to, with the injuries that they've had. But they proved the other night against Leipzig they can still be good. And I expect them to get better and better, Nathan, as it goes along.
5: The way they lost their last two league matches against Manchester City and Leicester, in both games with 20 minutes to go, they're level with Manchester City, they're leading Leicester, and it sort of turns into a bit of a calamity in both of them with Alisson central to it. When it goes apart in such an extreme way, can you explain it? Can you look at Liverpool in the latter stages of those games and identify what's gone so horribly wrong for them?
6: Yeah, goalkeeper. Alisson Alisson is a brilliant goalkeeper, as we've seen. I don't even remember him making a mistake all last season. And the things that he did in the Manchester City match were unbelievable. I mean, he laid two goals on a plate. for Manchester City. Mm. And they took advantage of it. Then we go to Leicester, and the mistake that he made for the goal, when it was 1-1, I know there was lots of controversy about the free kick situation and that, but that only made it 1-1.
5: Mm.
6: You know, the teams can come back from that, like Liverpool. But once Alisson, they collapsed, mainly because the goalkeeper collapsed. I mean, what he did for the second goal, Nathan, was just incredible. He must have run out, nearly 25 yards for a ball that the defender had, you know, on his own, virtually. Now, what he was doing, I don't know. What he was doing against Manchester City the previous week, that's three goals he was totally responsible for. I mean, it cost him a goal since he's come into the club. You know, you don't expect anything like that to happen. And why he did it, I don't know. It's just unbelievable. But the other day now, he was full of concentration in the Leipzig match, full of concentration, as he should have been. It's something that you would never, ever think would happen to him. And again, that's football.
5: Yeah.
6: It's just impossible. I mean, he was saving them last year, point after point after point in different matches. He was absolutely unbelievable. And then he goes to two vital matches like that, and is the cause of three goals, not one goal, and the defeats, Nathan. You know, you have to put it down to him in the two matches you mentioned.
5: Mm. I think the worry for Liverpool supporters is that maybe they look at somebody like David De Gea, who 3-4 years ago was the best goalkeeper in the world, who made all those saves for Manchester United, who kept them in games. And then mistakes started to happen, and it's continued, that actually maybe now Alisson, his head is gone, and that this player who was arguably the best goalkeeper in the world is now turning into a bit of a liability. It's only two games, but would you be concerned that when you have it goes so badly wrong that it's quite difficult for Alisson to get his confidence back up to where Liverpool needed to be?
6: Well, he was fine the other night, Nathan.
5: Mm.
6: You know, against Leipzig, no doubt about that. You could see his concentration was there, he's kicking, he's that. He just had a couple of bad games. I don't expect that to happen. Of course it can happen. It can happen to any goalkeeper, you know. I mean, Spurs keeper was the best at one time, and he's not so good, and he's out with the Manchester United keeper, made a mistake. It can happen, and the nerves can go. I would be very, very surprised if that happened to Alisson. Very surprised.
5: What about Thiago's performances for Liverpool? Because he came in the summer with a stellar reputation with all he'd achieved at Bayern Munich and at Barcelona before that. And he's had some serious injury problems. But over the last few weeks when he's come in, a lot of questions that maybe his style of play doesn't suit this Liverpool team.
6: No, I wouldn't agree with that, Nathan. I mean, he's come in at a very, very bad time for Liverpool. Mm. You know, they're playing at the worst with all the injuries they've had. I mean, you'd have to judge him in the team that played last year, if you're looking at the bright side of it. So he's come in at the worst time possible for any player, as a new player, to come into the club. And as you say, he's had a couple of injuries as well. I think he'll prove to be a big asset for them. And I think he's a very good player. I'd say he's the most creative midfield player that they have. But in recent times, if the goalkeeper's doing what he's doing and the team is not doing what they normally do, then it's a really bad time for him to show what he can do. But I think he'll come good for Liverpool.
5: Yeah, so you're just waiting basically then till he has Henderson and Wijnaldum either side of him before making a full judgment.
6: What happens a lot in football, Nathan, you know? You see a lad out for injuries, they have a bad run, and it's an old saying in football, he's become a great player without having played a match, because he hasn't. And they say, well, it must be down to him because he's not playing. And sometimes that's not the case. And this is the case here, I think, because he's come in at this particular time when Liverpool are having a very, very bad spell, that it's very easy to point the finger at him and say, well, you know, it's his fault. He's not doing his stuff. But I think he'll prove to be a big player for Liverpool.
5: All right, we shall see. John, I want to take a quick break because I do want to talk about Spurs as well and their decline in form, but we'll do that right after these.
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8: With Paddy Power. Minimal contact in stadiums shouldn't stop the usual suspects from going down. Gamble responsibly. Gamblingcare.ie.
5: You're welcome back. John Giles is with us as always on this Thursday evening. John, I almost had to take stop for a moment when I looked at the Premier League table and spotted that Spurs are ninth, just ahead of Arsenal, considering they met in the North London Derby before Christmas, and Spurs had that 2-0 win that was seen as a bit of a masterclass. They get early goals and they sit back, and that maybe in this strange season they had the depth of squad that they could go on for a bit of a title run. It's been an absolute collapse ever since then. What's gone wrong?
6: Nobody knows, Nathan, but they're certainly in trouble. I think Mourinho's in trouble. I think it got into a situation that it was at Manchester United. I think it's upset a lot of people, particularly Gareth Bale and Dele Alli. And a lot of could go back to, you know, that documentary they did in the summer.
5: Yeah.
6: Nathan. Like, they did things. I watched the documentary, and things happened in that, and watched it, that should never happen in a football club.
5: What sort of stuff?
6: Well, first of all, whatever happens in the dressing room stays in the dressing room.
5: Mm.
6: And there has to be a sense of trust between the managers and the players, in that you could have... And I was very lucky. I played in the Leeds United team for 12 years. We had a very good manager, good set of lads. And there was big rows, especially with Big Jack. Big Jack was involved in nearly all of them, right? And Dom would have a go at me, or he'd have a go at Norman Hunt, he'd have a go at anybody. We'd have a go at each other. It never became public, Nathan. And that's the way it's supposed to be. What happens in the dressing room stays in the dressing room. And next thing, you have a documentary with Levy, the chairman, getting involved in it. You had, Mourinho getting on to Dele Alli at that particular time. And at the moment, looking at it last week, Nathan, when the match was finished with Manchester City and they had a right hiding, in that particular game. Manchester City were very good. And next thing I saw him going out on the pitch, and I don't know if you noticed, he's saying to, putting his arms around a few of the players. They didn't want to know.
5: Yeah.
6: In my opinion, they didn't want to know. And then after the match, he said, I can't say anything about the players. They were great. They did this, they did that, they did the other. In other words, I'm trying to get back with the players. That's the way I read it with him, because they weren't good. I don't think they were having, at the end, I don't think they were having a go for him. And I think he was trying to make the most of it. That's the way I would read it. I think, I think when Mourinho, at some stage in his career, at any different clubs, whether it be Manchester United, somewhere along the line, if they're not having good results, he falls out with the players, Nathan. Mm. And he doesn't really take the responsibility himself. And what I see at the moment is that situation. And I think it's trouble.
5: Is Mourinho as a manager maybe just not suited to the way modern clubs are run, when you often go on about the importance of the manager being able to select their players? I think you mentioned before that it very much felt like Gareth Bale was a Daniel Levy buy.
6: Yes.
5: That he brought him back, maybe not for purely footballing reasons. Matt Doherty, again, even at the time, you looked at the way he played with Wolves and you wondered where he was going to fit into Mourinho's system. And from very early in the season, you could see Mourinho wasn't happy with him as a right back. That Mourinho doesn't have the control of the players he's brought in, and that maybe he wasn't able to go into that dressing room and improve any of the players that were already there.
6: Yeah, he falls out with them, Nathan.
5: Mm.
6: You know, like, I would suspect, too, that he wouldn't be in charge of the incoming players, as you mentioned there, which he at Chelsea, and when he was at his best, he did have that power to do it. But if you look at the Dele Alli situation, for example, there's no doubt that he wants them to go to Paris Saint-Germain on loan, and Levi stopped it.
5: Mm.
6: Now, that's dangerous stuff. You know what I mean? That's going against what the manager wants on the playing side. And that's big trouble. And that's when he blows up in a big way. You know, if you go back to Chelsea, Manchester United, any of the teams he with, like, he has to be in control, which he's right to do. And if he loses control of the players, and particularly with the Levi situation, It's looking like it's getting to that stage.
5: Yeah,
6: Nathan.
5: The problem is clearly Mourinho, though, because like this has happened now at a succession of clubs.
6: Oh yeah, well, don't forget he's been hugely successful as well. I mean, hugely successful. So it depends what happens. I think when he goes into Manchester United, if he gets off to a good start, everything is okay, right? If they lose a couple of matches early on, like he did with Luke Shaw. Luke Shaw, was that his name? That left back.
5: Yeah.
6: You know, publicly humiliating them. Right? And that's what he does. If it's not going his way, then it's not his fault. So So he has to start blaming somebody. And once he starts blaming, particularly the players, then he's going to lose them.
5: Yeah.
6: And I think it's got to that stage, or it looks very near to be at that stage at Spurs at the moment. And if you're losing matches like they are losing, then players lose confidence. The players themselves lose confidence in the manager.
5: It also doesn't look like it's a very enjoyable style of football to play within. Now, maybe when you're winning games, everything is enjoyable. But for a team that's a lot of attacking, creative players, to be told by and large it seems just to get men behind the ball and to try and hold out, particularly if they have a lead, that eventually footballers are going to get a bit bored with that.
6: Yeah. Well, that's what he's always done, Nathan. Mm. He hasn't changed. I mean, Mourinho hasn't changed. It's just that if you look at it, he mightn't have the players that he had at Chelsea who did what he wanted to do with John Terry and Lampard. They had some great players, you know. And I don't think he's changed. He hasn't changed his way of managing. I mean, at Chelsea, when he first went to Chelsea, see, he got off to a good start his first time at Chelsea. So he didn't have to get on to the players.
5: Yeah.
6: It was just, okay, lads, go out, same again, same again, same again. It's when he loses a couple of matches, like he didn't get a good start at Manchester United, then he picks on them, you know, and then he falls out with them. Like he did with a few of the players at Manchester United, especially Pogba.
5: Yeah.
6: You know, the Pogba situation, and my take on it is, I don't think he would have bought Pogba. I think Pogba was bought by the man in charge of the transfers, who wasn't doing exceptionally well. But when he came back after the World Cup, I mean, Mourinho actually said he's a world-class player.
5: Yeah.
6: I think that was to go along with the buying of Pogba. I don't think Pogba was ever his type of player, right? And I think he thought, well, I can handle it. I need the Manchester United job. And then it got to a stage where Pogba was playing so poorly, he turned on him.
5: Mm.
6: And that got worse and worse, Nathan, and a few other players, because it was going to... And I think that's the way Mourinho is. He falls out with players. If they're not, if he does, you know, it's never his fault. And I think he's fallen out with a few of the Spurs players at the moment, which leads to big trouble. And I don't think he has a good relationship with Levy anyway.
5: It is all leading, once again, to speculation around Harry Kane's future, and Harry Kane is going to be 28 in the summer. He is still waiting to win a trophy with Tottenham. If you're in Kane's position and like look at what he's achieved already as a Spurs player without the trophy, he's the type of guy they'll probably end up building a statue outside the stadium if he stays. But is that enough, or do you think to fulfill his own ambitions he's got to go to, well, he can probably go wherever he wants?
6: Yeah, it's very difficult to know. Because I don't, well, you don't know Kane. I don't know Kane. I mean, it could be Spurs through and through, Nathan. You know, he's earning quite a lot of money. He probably got money going somewhere else. But you don't know what's going through, lads. I mean, some of the lads, if he grew up supporting Spurs, which I think he did, all his life he wanted to play for Spurs. He is playing for Spurs. He's very successful for Spurs. Does he want to move? You know, does he want to win more trophies? We don't know. But I think I saw in the paper this morning, 150 million is mentioned, right?
5: Yeah.
6: Now, will Levy get that much for him? I mean, to be honest now, if I was Manchester City at the moment, or probably Manchester United, but certainly Manchester City, I would pay the 150 million for him.
5: Right.
6: Because I think he'd get the money back with him in the team that they have.
5: Yeah.
6: I think he'd be sensational with them, the way they play. That'd be my take on as a player. Now, whether he would want to do that, I think if Levy got the 150 million, I think he'd sell him.
5: Yeah.
6: I think Spurs need money at the moment. So I think he would sell him. As ambitions to win trophies, I don't know. But some lads are in clubs, Nathan, there are very few of them in Bale's position, where he Spurs through, and we don't know. He's never said anything. You must say, like, he's always done his stuff for Spurs. He hasn't stopped doing that because he wants to get away. And he's done the job for them in a big, big way. But, I mean, if he wants trophies, he's going to have to move.
5: Yeah. Manchester City, considering they're 10 points clear, are being linked with a lot of attacking players come the summer, and obviously Lionel Messi is one of them, and maybe what happens with Barcelona in the Champions League is going to ensure that he certainly goes this summer. Difficult question, but and totally different players at different stages of your career. If you're the Manchester City manager right now, this coming summer, do you want Lionel Messi or do you want Harry Kane?
6: Harry Kane. In my opinion, Harry Kane.
5: Right.
6: You have to. He's at the peak of his career. Now, Messi has been I think the best player in the world. Mm. But you know, he is 33, 34 at this stage. So you'd have to look to the future. You know, and I think I think there's no doubt that Kane would be playing longer than Messi.
5: Yeah.
6: You know, I would. That would be my personal opinion. That if we're spending that type of money, and there'd be a lot, you'd have to spend a lot of money on Messi, don't forget. Well, he might get a free transfer, but the wages would be severe. Now, it would be a temptation to go for him, but if you're asking me my opinion, I'd go for Kane.
5: Yeah, we'll have a lot of time for talking about what happens in the transfer window, but just going back to Liverpool then, because if they're looking to, and already I'm sure thinking about getting back close to Manchester City next season, if you're looking at their front three, who've been together for a long time, and you might have seen Jamie Carragher's analysis of how many minutes they've all played over the last four or five seasons together at Liverpool, is that an area next summer you think if Liverpool want to get back contending that they need to look at?
6: Well, it could be. I mean, they bought Jota. Jota?
5: Yeah.
6: No, it's been a success. It could well be. I mean, these lads, I think it's Liverpool. I mean, Firmino hasn't played well at all. But, I mean, Salah's still scoring the goals. Mane still scores. I mean, there's a few years left in them, Nathan, if they want to stay there.
5: Yeah.
6: You know, I think there's no doubt. There's no doubt. I mean, and I think they're at the peak of their careers.
5: You don't think that because they've all played together for so long that like teams have figured it out, that the natural cycle of a club that's contending is that you need a turnover of players. You need something new.
6: But you could, well, Liverpool in the past have always done that when they had Dalglish and they bought players in, but they didn't let the great players go either. I mean, they kept Dalglish for a long time, Rush for a long time. So I don't think Mane and Salah will ever lose the ability to do what they're doing, as long as they have the will to do it.
5: Yeah,
6: and I think they're pros. So I don't think anybody's going to figure them out. You know, no matter how good the opposition is, I mean, if you look at Messi and Ronaldo over the years, I mean, we all know how they play. Who's figured them out? You know, that's what makes great players. They just don't be figured out. And I think Salah and Mane are those type of players. As long as they have the players around them, Nathan, you know, which I think Liverpool will have the players around them.
5: Yeah.
6: To do it, I wouldn't think they'd have to go now, unless they've been tapped up themselves and their agents have, this is the big problem for people in the position that Liverpool are in. I mean, if somebody gets a hold of Salah, his agent comes to him and says, look, Barcelona, I can get it moved to Barcelona for X amount. All you have to do now is get away. This is what happens in the game today. There's no doubt about it. But if they're prepared to stay at Liverpool and are happy at Liverpool, I think they're there for they're doing the stuff for the next few years.
5: All right, John, Christoph, as always.
6: Okay, Nathan.
5: We'll talk to you next Thursday. Yep. John Giles there with us every Thursday. If you missed any of that, you can subscribe to the podcast on the OTB Sports app.
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1: Chris Bond.
2: Oh, you're kidding me.
3: September.
4: Kyle Lafferty.
1: Are you joking me?
4: Is that right?
2: I know. Is that right?
4: Anybody else?
5: Leishman.
1: Like, that is one of the most stupid questions.
3: Darius Vassell?
2: Seriously, you all need to just stay quiet. 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
4: What is going on here?
6: Welcome, welcome, welcome. Welcome along to the shoutiest segment on Irish radio. It's the scintillating, it's the stupefying, it's the splendido crappy quiz. Every Friday, we pit three of team off the ball up against one another in a no-holds-barred quiz of sporting factoids at the end of the week. Allow me to welcome today's contestants. Our first contestant today is back for his first quiz of 2021. He has watched on with anger as his ODB colleagues have continually brought this esteemed slot into disrepute with their immature bickering. Back to bring some sense and maturity to proceedings, it is Phil the Power Egan.
7: Well, it's good to be back.
6: It's good to have you back. Good to have more brains involved. Adrian Barry has bowed out today.
7: I don't know about that now.
6: Nathan Murphy has bowed out as well today, which leads us on to our next contestant today, who swore that he would never get into Chasing the Dragon, but boy has he been chasing the Dragon of Wales hard over the past few weeks. Shout out to Di and Gareth and Daffet and Gethin, who have escaped the clutches of this man's cynicism during the Six Nations to date. You don't want to get caught by the mustachioed menace, Ger Gilroy.
8: Wow, you're quite accusing me of being into my heroin. Wow, this is getting darker places. Oh, thanks.
6: Welsh heroin only is what he is into. Our last contestant today was sickened by the news that the GEA season will be pushed back this year. All those December pints turned down, all that turkey at Christmas shunned, all those nights camping in Andy McEntee's garden, all for nothing. Come to a county team near you soon. It is the Meat Hillbilly, Tommy Rooney.
9: Thanks for having me back.
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8: What script are you using? 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
9: Slip and slide.
6: Yeah. Give us 5 out of 5, it says here. But just go onto the OTB Sports app and get this podcast. And it's on
8: 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I'll look up and see if there's anything good on iTunes there.
6: It's called Apple Music now, isn't it?
8: No, iTunes, the app. Still iTunes on my computer.
6: Oh, is it? Still, right.
8: No.
6: Okay. Samsung user here. I've got iTunes on my Mac here, actually. Very good point. You can podcast it there. You know the deal at this point. DM us, set off the ball, if you've got any questions for the crew next week. Round one. The boring questions round. Never multiple choice. Phil, who is Liverpool's third most recent club captain after Jordan Henderson and Steven Gerrard?
7: Third most recent club captain? Is he in, like, Sammy Hippier?
6: Correct. 1-0.
9: No. That has happened again. Jojo, you got to be careful, man.
6: No.
9: That's 3 out of 4 weeks.
6: No. That's not Jojo's fault.
8: I didn't even know
6: that.
8: That was an answer. It's a good point. No. I'm going to... No, you better be careful. I'm coming in there. Go.

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4: Good story.
3: I have Fergus got in touch with a detailed description of how yourself and Owen have been working together on the quiz over the last couple of weeks. He's actually laid out the easy questions that you've had, and he's put a weighting system in place. He said, look what Gilroy got on the first week of January compared to what you got. Look what Gilroy got on week 3 compared to what you got. Just see what Jerry Gilroy gets today. He said that Jerry's got something on Owen. Let's see what happens.
4: You're not the first GAA player to have Fergus as a pseudonym. Let's move on quickly.
5: Well, in fairness, if you're going to call someone a heroin addict in their intro, you probably give them a softball question as kind of that's how this whole system works.
4: Owen hates me. He presents with me every day. We've got one of those, like, we never speak off air. It's all completely faked every morning. There's zero chemistry except when the red light is on. We literally despise each other, can't stand each other's company. And now I'm being accused by some randomer with like an Ireland flag in his Instagram handle.
6: He does actually.
4: Does he? Oh wow, I made that big.
6: I think so. I have to go find it. I'll dig it out. I'll bring it up next week.
5: Jer is Warren Gatland and I am Eddie O'Sullivan. The Night of the Long Knives is coming soon, Jer. And speaking of which, rugby question. Louis Rees-Sammet struck another win for sports people with double barrel surnames last weekend with his masterclass against Scotland. But can you tell me the last person to play for Ireland in rugby with a double barrel surname?
6: Great question.
4: Jemison Gibson Park.
5: Correct.
6: Actually, that wasn't a great question. That was such an easy bloody question.
4: You said it was a great question because you couldn't answer it.
6: I didn't.
4: And then I answered it and you said it's not a good question. I mean, come on.
6: He played at the weekend.
4: I mean, that was the question.
7: Would you say that's an easier question, Tommy, than the one I just got?
6: To be honest, I didn't even listen to your question, Phil. I just give out because you answered it with a question.
5: This.
7: Like, I'm sorry, there was a question mark on my teleprompter. I just went up in my impression.
5: We drafted Phil in for more sense, and this is actually already, after two questions in, being the most argumentative quiz we've had all year, and it's tiresome, but Tommy, make it one all. Name any county that have won an All-Ireland football final in the past and are currently experiencing a longer drought than Mayo.
6: Silence. Roscommon.
5: Correct.
4: Oh, no way!
5: He got it. Why? What's with all the shouting?
4: I thought Roscommon had never won one.
5: They won 1944.
4: 1944
5: was their last.
4: Balls. I thought Roscommon had never won one. I was like,
6: my mammy's from Roscommon, so that's why I knew that one.
5: Wexford, so there you go, Tommy.
4: Wexford, Kildare.
7: Tipperary.
4: Kilkenny.
5: Like, I will actually, sometimes I'm open to being self-critical. And like, Tommy's mom being from Roscommon and getting a Roscommon GEA question is an absolute disgrace. And it is unfair on Phil and Jared that you got that. But you could have gone for Roscommon, you could have gone for Kildare, you could have gone for Tip, Wexford or Limerick. They were your possible options. Everybody scored a point. Everyone is unhappy, it seems, going into round
7: Everyone's
5: 2.
7: Everyone's a winner.
5: Everyone's a winner. Round 2 is the Champions League General Knowledge Round. Call this the Boring Questions Round 2.0 if you like. The theme is Champions League. The questions are straightforward. What a way to celebrate the return of football's biggest club competition. Question 2 for you, Phil. Which team has finished runner-up more than any other in the history of the European Cup?
7: Ooh. Modern one, you'd be thinking Atletico, but it can't be. It could be Real Madrid. Is it Real Madrid?
5: It's not Real Madrid. No, it's Juventus. Juventus have lost 7 times in Champions League / European Cup finals.
4: Who's second?
6: That was a great question, Owen.
5: Second, I don't have it to hand. It might have been Real Madrid. I'm sure you can Google
4: it. Well, it was a good answer because they've been in the most finals.
7: That was the logic, but...
4: Yeah. Wow, Juve. What a bunch of losers. Question.
5: Yeah, really. Juve's record is terrible. Question 2 for you, Jer. Name the only European club other than Nottingham Forest that have a European Cup to their name but do not currently play top-tier football in their country.
4: Sorry, what's the start of the question?
5: Name the only European club. So top 5 leagues, top 5 countries. Name the only European club other than Nottingham Forest that have a European Cup to their name but don't currently play top tier football.
4: In the top

0: five countries. So
1: yeah,
0: it's okay. Torino.
2: It's hardly Hertha Berlin, is it?
1: No, but you're in the right country. Anyone?
2: Borussia Mönchengladbach.
3: Yeah, Mönchengladbach. Should they play?
1: No.
2: That's not a joke.
1: It's Hamburg.
2: Hamburg, right. Okay.
1: They're top of the second tier in Germany at the moment.
2: They're good questions.
1: Thank you, Tommy.
0: Somebody send them in.
1: Maybe. 10 English clubs have played in the Champions League, Tommy. The Champions League, not the European Cup, this is. Can you name them all? This is an easy question.
2: Manchester United, Manchester City, Spurs, Liverpool, Arsenal, Leeds, Newcastle, Chelsea. Do qualifiers count?
1: No.
2: Okay, so I'm saying not Everton. Have I got nine, yeah?
0: You got eight.
2: Just Champions League.
0: TikTok.
2: So would Blackburn Rovers be in there?
0: TikTok. That's a question.
1: Name nine teams.
2: My final one will be Newcastle Leeds. I've got an obvious one missing, haven't I? Leicester City.
1: Boom! 10 out of 10.
2: Get in there, boys. 2-1.
3: Nearly ding, nearly down.
1: You got there in the end. Yeah, indeed. Ranieri's Leicester. Round 3 is great the Pele questions. Round. Thank you, Tommy. And congratulations on your 2 points so far. You're doing very well. Round 3 is the Pele round. I've seen the new Pele documentary, and because I'm too lazy to do any research for another round here, you're all getting questions on Pele. Good luck. Question 3 for you, Phil. Name the only club other than Santos that Pele played for.
3: Did he play New York Cosmos?
1: Correct.
2: You only asked the question again. Well done, Phil. Well done.
1: You got there in the end. Hoopia, Cosmos. That's the way you are asserting.
3: That's the way I like to kind of throw it out there, as if the listeners are with me. So yeah, I'm always conferring with them, but we're going to give the answer anyway.
2: I bet that.
1: Sure. Pele got kicked off the field at the 1966 World Cup as Brazil crashed out in the group stages. Name either of the teams that beat them.
2: Straight there.
0: Yeah. 58, 62, 66, any of the teams that beat them. Do I have two goals because two teams beat them?
1: No.
2: No.
0: That's BS.
2: That's the rules.
0: No.
1: No, you've just got an extra chance of getting your one answer correct.
0: Chile.
1: No, it's not Chile.
0: Italy.
1: Hungary or Portugal for your two options. Eusebio scored twice against Brazil. So not correct. Tommy. Name any of Pele's teammates in Escape to Victory in real life not called Michael Caine or Sylvester Stallone.
0: Do you know what it is, Tommy?
2: I do.
3: Have you seen the bloody movie?
2: I'm going to say a young Jason Statham.
0: Vinny Jones. What?
3: How was Jason Statham getting named goal instead of Sly? The monk wasn't getting named instead of Sly.
2: I didn't know the answer, boys. Was Vinny Jones right?
1: No. It's like, Jason Statham was 14 when Escape the Victory came out.
2: I said a young Jason Statham. And listen, man, I haven't seen it, so.
0: John Wark?
1: Sure, you seem to know.
0: John Wark?
1: John Wark would have worked.
0: Did Trevor Francis play?
1: No, not on that team anyway. I just looked at the starting 11. Paul Van Himst, Cole Preens, Bobby Moore, Ozzy Ardiles, Russell Osman, John Wark, Søren Lindstedt, and Mike Summerby.
0: Right.
1: His teammates, as well as Michael Caine and Sly Stallone, obviously.
3: Save the pen, I'll slide it.
1: It is. Great save. Great stop. Round four. And the scores are Tommy 2, Jer 1, Phil 2. So it's all to play for. This is the fun free magic number round. Contestants get 3 points for getting the number exactly right. If no one manages that, the nearest contestant who doesn't go bust gets 2 points. The second closest gets 1 point. I'm going to state that we can only accept the answer that's written on your paper. I'm also going to have to ask for your pens once the music ends. So if you don't mind, give us the following number. The number of games lost by Liverpool so far in this season's Premier League, plus the number of men's football All-Irelands won by Dublin, plus the number of Australian Open titles won by Serena Williams, plus the number of regulation innings in a game of baseball. Your 30 seconds expire when Sinatra sings Bright Shiny Beads. So, how many games have Liverpool lost in the league this year? How many All-Irelands have Dublin won in men's football? How many Australian Open titles does Serena have? And how many innings in a game of baseball?
4: Bangles, hear how they jing jing-a-ling. Bubbles, bangles,
0: bright, bright shiny.
1: Pens down. Tommy, what do you got?
2: I changed it to 62 at the last second.
1: 62. Phil?
3: I went for 52.
0: 45. Sure.
1: 45. The answer is 52. Phil is bang on the money.
2: Oh.
1: 3 points for Phil. What an answer. Take us through, Phil. How many games have Liverpool lost so far?
3: I had six then.
1: Six is correct.
2: Five. Right.
1: How many All-Irelands have Dublin got?
2: I said 36.
1: 30. Serena's got how many Aussie Opens?
3: Seven.
1: Seven. And how many innings in a game of baseball?
3: Nine.
1: That tots up to a grand total of 52. Phil, that
3: was
1: brings
3: the toughest part for me.
1: Points.
3: Was actually adding it up.
2: Well done, you got it right.
0: So do I get a point for second?
1: No, because yeah. You got a bang on the money.
2: Oh,
1: there's only points for second if no one manages to get that exactly right.
0: Balls.
2: Phil, just game over, Phil. How this works. If you get the first one right here, you're gonna get it. No problem. You're gonna run through it. You're gonna get it all right. If you get the first one wrong, you're gonna lose a point, and I'm gonna win.
3: Well, no, because what would happen is you'd get one wrong, and if I get the first one wrong, it would probably mean I get another chance.
2: He always puts the easy question second.
1: Well, we'll see. Our winner tonight will be decided in the round that separates the men from the boys, the Anthony Cunninghams from the Anthony DuPonts. It's a no theme in particular, ridiculously easy rapid fire round. The score you get in this round will be added to your score in the previous round. 40 seconds for everyone to answer from the same set of questions. We're going to start with Phil, then on to Tommy, then on to Jer. If you get a question correct, I will... Jer, this has been a really bad defense of your title. I think you were champ last time, weren't you? If you get a question correct, I will ask you another question and keep asking you questions until you get one wrong. And once you get one wrong, I move on to the next person, and your incorrect answer also means the deduction of 1 point. Phil the Power Egan, are you ready?
3: Yeah.
1: Your 40 seconds starts now. Max Verstappen drives for which Formula One team?
3: Ferrari.
1: No, Red Bull. What age is Kylian Mbappe, Tommy?
2: 22.
1: Correct. Who's got more Ireland caps, Paul O'Connell or John Hayes?
2: John Hayes.
1: No, O'Connell. Daryl Horgan plays for which club, Jer?
0: Preston.
1: No, Wickham. Name the world number one women's tennis player in the world, Phil.
3: Ashley Barty.
1: Correct. What country does Cameron Redpath play for?
3: Scotland.
0: Ow.
1: Correct. When did Galway last win a football All-Ireland?
3: 2001.
1: Correct. In what city did the 1996 Olympics take place?
2: Atlanta.
1: Correct. He ends up on 8 points. Tommy ends up on 2 points. Sure, ends up on zero. Philly, you were back, Phil. And you were the champ.
3: Yeah, it was tactical. Tommy got the first one wrong on purpose.
2: I absolutely bottled it. Well done.
1: You really did, Phil. The floor is yours. Give us your victory speech.
3: That was the equivalent of taking a tactical yellow card for the team, where I just said, right, do you know what, Tommy was kind of right with what he was saying. It's very hard to go on a
0: Tommy,
3: clean speech.
0: Tommy is like me since 2000, all lip, all full of the big talk, but actually can't deliver on any of it. Good man,
2: don't
0: Tommy. Good man, Tommy. You're always giving out about people being a bad winner or a bad loser. Turns out you're just a loser. Well done.
2: Don't forget 2001 All-Ireland semi-final against Kerry. 2-14 to, what was it, 5 points?
0: Come on, play the music. Let's get out of here. This is embarrassing now.
3: You come on and win with that, Tommy, surely.
1: Amazingly, Phil's win has just transformed into Tommy and Jer bickering. Congratulations, Phil. This is all about you. We'll be back next week. Tommy's wagging finger will be back next week as well. This is a crappy quiz.
5: football on off the ball.
6: 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He's two-footed. He's a fantastic header of the ball. He's got devil in him as well.
5: Join in the obsession. 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
1: We are turning to the issue of refereeing in the Premier League. I'm delighted to say we've got former Premier League referee, refed over 1,000 professional games in his time, Dermot Gallagher. You're on the line. Evening, Dermot.
2: How are you? How are you both?
1: Good. Bad news, Kilbane's here.
3: How are you, Dermot? All good?
2: He's a top man.
3: Yeah, no, that can't be a good sign, that.
1: Dermot, I presume Kilbane was sneaky dirty on the football pitch?
2: No, he was gentleman. He was gentleman on the pitch and off the pitch, and he was very, very, really nice guy. A very interesting guy and a very, very good player and a great representative for a national team.
3: Ah, you don't need to give me that now, Dermot. Come on, no. There was very few moments between Dermot and me. But I think most referees in general, there was very few incidents, one or two here and there. But I think the one thing that we always found, particularly if Dermot was refereeing, whether it be our lads or whether it would be any lad, you always seem to get a fair crack of the whip. That's what we always felt whenever you were refereeing our games.
2: Oh, thank you. I remember one game where you were really nice to me when you played for Wigan, when we cannoned into each other, and you picked me up and made sure I was all right and dusted me down before I carried on.
1: Yeah, it's premeditated. We shouldn't proceed and talk to you about the general state of refereeing in the game, Dermot, without pointing out to people who I'm sure know already that you were born in Dublin and lived in Monkstown for a time before moving back to a short time before moving back to England.
2: I was. I'm very, very proud of it. Still, after all these years, I still go home regular and, you know, still go down to see where I used to live with my granny, and very proud of it.
1: You have a link with Home Farm, is that right?
2: Yeah, I used to go up there when I used to stop. I used to come over for the matches. I used to stop at the Regency across the road and used to go across and watch them play and such like and follow them. And even now I go up to Moby Road and watch the youngsters play on a Saturday morning if I'm over.
1: So explain to me how you reffed an Ireland game.
2: I was getting to the end of my FIFA career, and my adopted uncle, everybody thinks he's my uncle, he's not a blood relative, but he's like a real uncle, Paddy Daly, arranged with the FAI that they would get permission off FIFA for me to referee this pre-World Cup game in 2002. So in February 2002, I refereed Ireland against Russia in Lansdowne. I couldn't believe it, you know. A boy who lived about 400 yards down the road suddenly refereeing a national team was like absolutely surreal.
3: I remember it because the lads on the pitch before the game, we were warming up, because I don't think we would have taken much notice of who the ref was going to be before the game, and all of a sudden we're warming up and we see Dermot, and we all knew, a lot of the lads would have known, Dermot's history would have known, that he's been to a lot of games, had a chat to us about the Irish team in general during that spell, and all of a sudden he's refereeing us, and we're thinking, what's going on here? We genuinely couldn't believe it when you did get the gig for that night.
2: Moment of my life, I can't believe it. I remember when the national anthem played, I just looked up to heaven and thought about my dad, of the times he'd taken me to Lansdowne Road to watch the players play when I was a young boy, and there's nothing I can say to explain. It was just absolutely surreal.
1: Wow. I must say, I didn't realise from afar watching you all these years you had such an affinity with the country, Dermot. I had no idea. I genuinely didn't know that would have been such maybe the highlight of your career at all. That's news to me. It's amazing. I presume everybody in the stadium ran out and put 50 quid in Ireland to win as soon as they saw. Gallagher is doing the game. We are on here. So, there's been so much talk about refereeing of late, and it just seems with each passing year, the profession is under more and more and more and more and more pressure. You've been refereeing for a long time. You were an assistant referee in the Football League from 1985 to 1990, and then refed professional top-level games from 1990 right through until 2007.
2: Yeah.
1: So you've really seen the revolution. For instance, we'll dive in and throw questions at you. The culture of diving in the league, when did you notice that creep in, or has that always been there and this notion that Jurgen Klinsmann brought diving is nonsense?
2: No, I think it was when the foreign players started coming into England. You know, they might not like me for saying this, but, you know, Dutch players come in and Philippe Albert, I remember Philippe Albert getting done for diving, and he said in an interview after, it's just part of the game, it's how we grow up. And I think, you know, that was one of the great things about the Premier League, was when the Klinsmanns came, you know, when the Vialis came, and some wonderful, wonderful players came to the Premier League, there's no doubt about that, and made it such a fantastic occasion. But that was the bad side of it. Some of their players, not all of them, some of their players, you know, dived, and it then slowly creeps in more and more and more. Now, you know, you can't label it at the foreign players because, you know, you see diving by English players as well. So
1: yeah.
2: it's just almost become, not commonplace, but it's become almost an accepted part of the game with some people. Not with myself, I hasten to add, because I really don't like it.
3: Dermot, when you first started reffing, when you were reffing in the Football League, and when you were, I'm sure you would have monitored a lot of games as well during that spell. Did you see it a lot? Did you witness that side of it a lot, say, mid to late 80s, then early 90s, before, as Joel's pointed out there, before the Klinsmann, before the Philippe Albert, before these sort of incidents started to become a regular occurrence?
2: No, not really. It was totally new. I think I went to a tournament when I was a young FIFA referee, and it was an under-16 tournament. So most of the boys playing, and it was in the Faroe Isles, were 15. And I saw boys then throwing themselves to the ground, and it was a big shock to me. And the assessors or observers, whatever you like to call them in Europe, would say, look, you've got to get used to this. There's two things you've got to get used to, Dermot, from where you come from. Is A, that's what they do, and you have to be aware of that, you have to monitor that. And the other thing, amazingly, Kev, as you remember when you played around the world, is the minute somebody leads with their boot, you know, the minute a player, you know, suddenly a Latin player sees the studs of a boot, you know, which a tackle in England would just go, in the Premier League you wouldn't even give a free kick, they would stop dead. If you didn't give a free kick, they would really, they'd go berserk at you.
1: It strikes us looking in that players are now very good at diving. Give us, I don't know, is there an anecdote which jumps to mind, or a moment where you suddenly realised just how good the players were, where you gave a free or a penalty, and then you must have that horrible moment that all referees have where they go home and see the replay?
2: I still reckon Dion Dublin teases me about, I reckon the probably the worst decision I ever made, you know, probably people will ring in now and go, oh no, we've 10,000 worse than that. but the worst decision I ever made, I learned so much from. I was refereeing Aston Villa and West Brom at the Hawthorns, so it was a massive big game, and a lad called Mark Delaney was going into the penalty area, and he's leaning forward, and because it was on in vogue at the time about the dive and be careful, in my head I thought he's going to hit the floor, and he did. What I didn't account for is Phil Gilchrist just took him out at the knees. And I've given it the biggest scissors I've ever given in my life, which I never do. And I've gone goal kick, and Dion Dublin, God bless him, said to me, you didn't fancy that? I said, do you think it was a penalty? He said, oh, don't. And I've watched the replay, it's the most worst penalty decision I could ever not give, honestly. The two things I learned was, firstly, never make a decision before it's happened, because I was convinced Mark Delaney was going to hit the floor. And the second thing was, because I'd given it this big scissors, I said to linesman at half time, did you think it was a penalty? He said, yes, definitely. I said, why did you not flag then? And he said to me, what could I do to convince you it was a penalty after the way you turned it down? So I realised then, don't close your options.
1: Like we were just looking at the Robert Pires, the famous Arsenal, where he flicked his leg out to kick
2: my
1: it off.
2: My was the referee.
1: Who was the referee that day?
2: Alan Wiley, my best friend.
1: Right.
2: He still goes on about it. I tell you what, if you had him on the line now, he'd have slammed the phone down if you mentioned that.
1: But I remember that moment, and I thought, oh man, not only have we gone from, say, very little diving to diving being commonplace, that felt like a segue into now players are going looking for the contact. They're kicking the shins of defenders.
2: Alan is, he's so upset all these years later about how he got that so wrong, honestly. If you speak to him about anything that's gone wrong in his life, say, come on, be honest, that'll be number one in his life, he'll say.
1: Well, he needs some perspective.
3: Is that almost just expected then? Is that just expected then now? I still find it quite difficult, and we speak about things. We looked at the Raheem Sterling incident from the week. I'll go into specific incidents probably later, but I'm just thinking that one on top of my head now. And I'm sure he's gone in after the game, the referee said, go over. Just go over there and you would have got the penalty. Now, but there has got to be something within, or there still is something within players where they don't want to go over. You want to stay on your feet. You want to get that goal. You want to take that chance. That's got to be something that's maybe in referees' minds as well, where they're thinking, look, Are players genuinely that cynical, or I don't know? I just can't get my head around these sort of. I can't fathom them out half the time. That's the only thing.
2: Right, Kev, I don't think players are that cynical because, you know, forwards want to score goals. And strange, you know, you mentioned the Robert Perez incident, so I said about Alan being my best friend. I speak to Alan about football all the time, and we discuss things. And when we saw the Raheem Sterling incident at the weekend, I said this reminded me of, I think it was about 3-4 years ago, Matt Jarvis, I don't remember, he's playing for West Ham at Arsenal. He clearly got fouled, tried to stop on his feet to score a goal, and the ball runs away and the referee doesn't give a penalty. And I said to Alan, we have a responsibility to actually whistle up and give a penalty if we think, with a Raheem Sterling one, the minute he's off balance, you know, that's a penalty. And it doesn't matter if he stops his feet. And that way, Kev, I think it will stop players, because their notion now is, if we go to ground, the referee's got a decision to make. If we stand on our feet, he won't make that decision. And I can understand that to a certain extent.
3: That's the one thing. I've spoke to you about a couple of incidents over the last few years since we both have been working within the media. You'll be the first port of call when I ring you up. And some of the incidents similar to this, you would say, if you were reffing in these sort of incidents, you would give the foul first of all, simply to alleviate any. So if he scores, he scores. But you've already given the decision that the penalty is being given. Then, so that takes away the miss. It takes away everything else. I'm not necessarily seeing that. I'm seeing that you actually do physically have to go over. These sort of incidents are kind of, referees are allowing them to go and actually giving the chance away. But, you know, Raheem Sterling's off balance. It was a difficult chance for him at the best of times anyway, but he's off balance anyway.
2: Well, I agree, Kev, 100%. And as I said, I was speaking to Al about this on Monday, and I did drag up the Matty Jarvis one and say 3-4 years ago, said, you know, we need to do this. We need to collectively sit down and think, hang on, just because a guy stops on his feet, it doesn't necessarily mean it's not a foul. And there was no doubt in my mind that, and it's easy watching on the TV, don't get me wrong, but there was no doubt in my mind that Raheem Sterling, he may have got a shot off, but the shot he got off was far, far poor compared to what he would have got off if he wasn't put off balance with that push.
1: Can I talk to you about how you interact with players? We tried to get you on recently. It was around the time Mike Dean was getting criticism from everybody, really. And he was being accused by numerous players of being very arrogant on the field and not engaging with players and talking to them. And we had Keith Andrews in here in studio one evening, and I asked him who was the best, who could you talk to on the pitch, and he mentioned you. He said you were the guy that you could talk to, and it was an ongoing dialogue through a game and a bit of back and forth over decisions, but it worked, and it was the way that the referee-player relationship seemed to work best. That was clearly something you worked on, you were aware of. You didn't try and be the egotistical referee talking down to players.
2: Well, it wouldn't work, would it, Joe? To be honest, you know, I am by nature a very shy boy. Actually, I'm more comfortable with people I know. I'm more comfortable with people, you know, in football, if you like, because it's my life. So it's like, you know, if you see me away from football, you know, I am a very shy boy. I'm very quiet. You know, my mates are great because we can go out and I can listen to them talk about football and just pop in every now and again. But on the football field, I just felt comfortable, and I always took this notion. I had a wonderful father. I really did. I had an Irish father who brought me up to be a really good person, I think, in like the shadow of him. He was a wonderful, wonderful man. He's my all-time hero. And he always said to me, it's easier to work with people than work against them. And you know, it's just one of the many, many things he told me that stood me in good stead. And I just think that if you're on a football field as a referee, it's no good trying to be like a school teacher pupil. You've got to be an equal. You've got to talk to people respectfully. You've got to explain to people respectfully if they don't understand things. But at times you've got to stand back and say, look, I'm really sorry. You might not like this, but this is what I've got to do. You know, that there is that time. But I think if you work with people and they know that you are willing to give them half a chance, that they will work with you, and it's a far, far better relationship.
3: Dermot, Joel's touched on something there, mentioning an ego specifically, because I've heard it mentioned from a few people that referees need these egos. It's actually been labelled, or it's been levelled at them, say, well, like players have egos, like managers have egos, referees need egos. doesn't necessarily strike me that they do, much like a player doesn't necessarily need to have any sort of ego. So why is that being thrown, and that's coming from people maybe in high positions within the game as well, that referees need this egos. Do you believe that to be the case, first of all? Do you believe that to be the case? Listening to their probably not, no.
2: 100% no. I can only talk about, you know, I was lucky. I went 22 seasons, so I came across loads and loads and loads of referees, you know, good referees and better referees. But I think I'd be willing to say, I'm not going to say who it was, but in my 22 years refereeing professionally, I only met one referee out of all that time that I thought was more in love with himself than the game. But he was like that off the field as well, so it wasn't a problem.
1: And did Mark Clattenburg feel that was an unfair assessment?
2: It wasn't Mark Clattenburg. I have to tell you, Mark Clattenburg, in my eyes, is one of the best referees I've ever seen.
3: Really? Yeah, I'd agree as well. I do. I like Mark a lot. I get on well with him. You know, my first ever encounter with Mark, he called me a Macam so-and-so when I first met him on the pitch. And I liked the interaction. I did.
1: Because that meant you could talk back to him. It opened the dialogue.
3: For a fact, I wouldn't disrespect him.
1: Yeah, sure.
3: You know, you'd have a laugh in certain incidents, just much like I would have done with Dermot. Get up. Dermot, like, if you've got to get up, you come over and get up, and you kind of look up, you have a bit of a smile, and you get on with it. That's part of the game in my eyes.
2: So, is that not a brilliant part of the game as well?
3: You know,
2: it's both parties understanding each other.
1: Yeah. So on a broad level then, because I, for one, you know, I know you do your piece, Dermot, every Monday on Sky, where you go through all the big refereeing decisions, and everybody's different, they like different things. I just do not care about that stuff. I'm not interested in Alan Shearer on Match of the Day telling me whether there was contact or not contact. I don't find that aspect of the game interesting. I find it a bit tedious. I much prefer, you know, my analyst to tell me about what happened in the game. But there is this focus on referees, and it's an industry. You know, we see Howard Webb on BT, we see you on Sky. It's this huge industry, this huge focus. So is the standard of refereeing worse than it was 10 years ago or 15 years ago? I appreciate the game has probably got faster and players are better at cheating, and, you know, so we throw it all into the melting pot, everything, the media coverage, the players, their attitude, the speed of the game, the extra training that your guys are getting, we throw all of that into the pot, we mix it all around. What is the net result?
2: I'm not sitting on the fence with this, Joe, honestly, but impossible question to ask. It's a bit like asking me, you know, was Paul McGrath a better centre-half than somebody playing for Ireland now?
1: Yeah.
2: It's just impossible to say because it's different times.
1: He probably was, but go on. It's a bad example. But I take your point. You're comparing eras.
2: Yeah, and the reason I say that is because when I started on the Football League, there was no Premier League then. There was maybe two matches on a Saturday night on Match of the Day, and there was two matches on a Sunday afternoon. I came home on Saturday night, and at 6 o'clock, I watched every goal and every red card from the Championship, Division 1, Division 2, and in the Scottish Premier.
1: Yeah.
2: There is so much football on now. There's, you know, when I refereed, my first live game that I refereed was in 1990, was at Norwich. There was maybe, I got a tape of it, it was then, after the game, and there was maybe a couple of replays of incidents. Now, within seconds, any incident, the Xhaka tackle on Sunday, within 30 seconds, there was five different angles of that same tackle.
1: Mm.
2: And you only have to look at the guy, Djilabodji, on Saturday. He's been charged with violent conduct unseen by the referee. Well, you can't beat the camera now.
1: Mm-hmm.
2: You know, the player can't beat the camera, and neither can the referee. So maybe some of my mistakes, you know, they got washed away because people weren't aware of it. And I give you great examples that you talked about Mike Dean earlier. Mike Dean gave a penalty on Saturday for Leeds against Barnsley. When you freeze frame it, it's just outside the penalty area.
1: Mm.
2: In normal time, when you see that, the player appears to be 3-4 yards inside the penalty area.
1: Mm.
2: And I would defy anybody not to give a penalty in that incident. But the camera shows it's just outside. I didn't have that problem. You know, it wasn't there. And I think The other thing is, you know, you talk about Howard Webb, you talk about myself on Sky, and hopefully I don't go on to criticise the referees. I go on for two reasons. It's clarification and closure. Mm. And the first one brings the second. If you go, yeah, Dermot Gallagher made a mistake here, but this is why, this is what he saw, this is how he's educated, this is how it panned out, that brings clarification to people and it closes it down and you can move on. But now we forensically diagnose every incident.
1: Yes.
2: In football, it's almost over the top.
3: I just in relation to you mentioned Mike Dean there, it was almost billed that he was demoted last week, and wasn't he? Which I don't think he was. I don't think that's actually right that he was demoted. But there was an incident that I looked, even just looking back through a few things from your career, I think it was 2007, I think it was. I think that's right. In my head, I'm not too sure. You were supposedly demoted. I think it was Philip Don. I think it was actually 97, as it turns out. It was a tackle from Roy Keane. Roy Keane that you supposedly missed. You were supposedly demoted. Was there that demotion in place then? Is the demotion in place now if a referee is continuously missing incidents, or if they miss big incidents in games?
2: Right. That game was Manchester. It was David Beckham and Robbie Keane.
3: Robbie Keane, sorry.
2: Yeah.
3: I'll get it right then.
2: Old Trafford. And what happened is Robbie flew into a tackle on David Beckham, and David Beckham got up and he pushed him. And Robbie staggered back, and I called both of them over, and I yellow carded them. And the game went on. And I have to tell you, in that era, Kev, Man United Leeds was the toughest football match to referee in this country, seriously. And the one at Manchester United was even harder, because obviously Leeds come, they were more at it. The hatred between the Leeds fans to Manchester United is unbelievable. So it was a massively big game, so you didn't want to go in gung-ho. And I yellow carded both players. The game finished 1-1. Everybody's happy. Nobody said a word about it. And on the Monday morning, I got a phone call from Phil Don, and he said, why didn't you send David Beckham off? And I said, what for? And he said, violent conduct. I said, well, I thought we agreed that if you push somebody in the chest, it's aggressive, which we've seen a couple in the last 2 weeks, haven't we? One with Otamendi and one with Herrera. So we agreed that you push somebody in the chest, it's aggressive, it's a yellow card. If you push somebody in the face or put your hand in the face, it's violent. And he said to me, and I quote verbatim, he said, I freeze framed it, and as his hand comes by, his fingernail catches him on the cheek. So he said, I can't give you a Premier League game next week. And I said, well, if that's how it is, that's how it is.
1: Right.
2: To this day, I've not lost any sleep over it.
3: So, David, is that still going ahead now? We have spoke
2: no,
3: about...
2: No, no, them days, Kev, them
3: yeah,
2: days.
3: Yeah, I thought that myself, yeah.
2: You couldn't possibly expect people to give their best under that kind of pressure, if you like. Now you see referees, they're supported by the system. And what I would say, it's the best time ever to be a referee. If I was 21 years old again, I would definitely take up refereeing, because you when you're a young lad, instead of going on the local parks like I had to, you go into the academies, a protected environment. You know, you see young players coming through, so you referee with them, you learn your skills. Then you go into adult football, you have mentors. I mean, guys get on the Football League, before they get on the Football League now, on the contributory leagues, you know, I'm going to Brackley tonight, they'll have a coach. The guy at Brackley tonight, he'll have a coach coaching them. So the infrastructure down is fantastic.
3: Yeah.
2: Sports psychologists, dietitians, and the biggest thing that's changed is the fitness. You know, you see the fitness testing now. You know, without being, I was always a fit boy. So you go to the fitness test, and you know, in my day, you'd run around the track, you'd have to do your 2.7, and you know, if I did 2.7, I'd feel as though I'd failed. So you'd run around, and you'd see them scattered out all over the place. Now you see these lads running, and it's a bit like, you know, a big race, you know, that you see, and proper athletes running. They're all together because they're all fit.
1: We're out of time, but we might catch up with you towards the end of the season for a similar chat. Like, we haven't even talked to you about retrospective action or video technology, or Van Basten has had suggestions recently for rule changes. So be good to get your thoughts and all that. So we might catch up with you in a couple of months.
2: Okay, good to speak to both.
3: Thanks, Dermot. Thank you very much.
2: All right, bye-bye.
0: Off the ball, GAA.
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1: I just wanted to leave a wee voice message for Colm. 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
0: That's right. 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
1: It's something now that I would reach for every once in a while, you know, in conversation, and it goes down well. 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
2: But don't start drinking the stout yet. Anything could happen in a minute or so of play. But it is only that sort of time we're talking about. The ball into touch, but it's not the final whistle. Yes, it is! Yes! Stringer, arms aloft. Ireland have done it at last. They've won in Paris for the first time since Tom Kiernan was captain at the old Stade Colomb in 1972. A first ever win over France since 1983. Let the celebrations begin. It was a win of courage, not of great inspiration. Although, one has to say, that man, Brian O'Driscoll, will be the toast of the whole of Ireland tonight. His hat-trick of tries. And finally, the important penalty of David Humphreys that sealed the win they've so long awaited. Three wins in a row in the championship for the first time since 1982, and there the man is hoisted aloft.
3: Yeah, 20 years ago this month, it is France against Ireland in the 2006 Nations. Brian O'Driscoll's hat-trick, possibly the most famous hat-trick ever scored in Irish rugby. You're very welcome along to the Classic Game Club. This is where we go back and watch epic matches. It's like a book club, except for classic games. We've got Adrian Barry, Gerry Gilroy, Neil Tracy, all here. How are you, lads?
4: Good. Good,
5: good, good, yeah.
3: For you, for each and every one of you, I presume this is a nostalgic moment, watching this back.
6: I can't specifically remember where I was at that exact moment, I have to say. But
3: blurry memories.
6: I was just back from Australia. I'll give you a very brief anecdote. I'll try and keep it as brief as I can.
7: Did you go to Australia? I never knew that.
6: Yeah, I don't quite talk about it that much. I'd been in Australia for most of 1999. Ireland were on a summer tour down there. At some point, they were not good. They were not good on that tour at all. In fact, I think they might have lost every single game they played. But one of the games they played was against New South Wales, obviously a provincial team down there at the Sydney Football Stadium, which myself and the group people I was with went to. From recollection, it would have been sort of an early enough kind of a game. Anyway, obviously, we were there on a year out, and needless to say, a few beers were had at the game and every other way. And Ireland were awful. I
7: remember. And you tweeted, possibly the greatest team of all time.
6: Yeah. And whatever Twitter was in 1999. So, anyway, later on that day, anybody who's been to Sydney will be familiar with Scruffy Murphy's. It's like the Coppers of Sydney, effectively. And we went down there and continued to indulge. As the night wore on, the Irish team obviously got wind, this is a place to go, and came on over. So I, at some point or another, had lost all sort of reasonableness and sensibility, and ended up in a conversation with two of the biggest and most fearsome Irish rugby players of all time, Victor Costello. Victor Costello initially. And obviously I had a few drinks in me and proceeded to tell him how shite they were that day. And I wasn't personalising it, I was just saying, God, you were all shit today. That was it in its essence, yeah. So as we stood chatting, Trevor Brennan was sort of standing there with his back to him, and he went, Trev, this lad here said you were shit today. And at that point I went, great to meet you, lads. I'm out of here. And I went downstairs, and there was another, this one I'll leave unnamed, Irish player going around. They all had their blazers on them, obviously. At that point they would go out with the blazers on them, and he had his jacket pocket of his blazer jammed. You couldn't have squeezed another cigarette in there.
3: Wow, okay.
6: And was enjoying himself.
3: Probably take an educated guess as to that.
7: Yeah, I think it was a fair idea.
3: Where were you for this? Where were you?
7: I don't remember that stuff at all.
6: I
7: was watching it on TV. I wasn't at the game or anything. So.
3: Right. Where were you?
8: I only remember seeing bits and pieces of it. I vaguely remember being at my aunt's house watching some of it.
3: Okay.
8: And then I was getting dropped off to my friend's house and missed all the good part of the game.
6: All right.
8: And then when I...
6: Which was the last 20 minutes, essentially, is that the...
8: Oh, no, like, I'd say it was probably from about, like, end of the first half I left, and by the time I got over...
7: When was it?
3: It was... March 2000. Yeah,
8: match was over, and I was being told, oh, my God, Ireland won. Weekend, and I was like,
6: what?
7: It was a Sunday game as well. That kind of struck me, that, like, they were saying it's the first ever Sunday.
8: It was the first Sunday
7: match.
8: International in Paris, was it?
3: Yeah, because they had Arsenal Spurs scores at the bottom, and we watched it on... a BBC version on YouTube, which you can watch at home as well if you want to watch it back before watching this. And they were saying that the games were staggered that day, so in my head I was like, there must be a Sunday game. I've got no record.

0: All right, class, tell me about your weekend. Leo?
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3: The commentary there, hadn't beaten France for 17 years, hadn't won in Paris since 1972, but a new generation of players coming along. Just to go through the Ireland team that day before we get into things. The back three was Girvan Dempsey, Kevin Maggs, Dennis Hickey. The centres were Brian O'Driscoll and Rob Henderson. It was Stringer and O'Gara at halfback. The front row of Clohessy, Wood, Hayes. Second row of Galway and Mallow Kelly. Then a back row of Simon Easterby, Kieran Dawson and Anthony Foley. Like, was there, I wonder, in terms of the context of this game as well, Munster is mentioned quite a bit, and it was the Toulouse game shortly before that that people were like, "All right, Irish rugby is."
4: No, Toulouse would have been shortly after.
3: Okay, right.
4: No, it would have been Saracens.
5: So Northampton the previous year in.
4: No, that was later that year. Oh, right, 2000 okay. was okay, that's Munster's right, yeah. first one. So they would have got through their pool stage. It would have been a few weeks, I'd say, after
3: Stadder.
4: After the Saracens game.
3: Okay.
4: When they'd O'Gara had made the last second conversion to win, and you know George Hook had written them off at half time as he always did, and it was like the Munster thing was just starting. So
3: the stocks for Roger were pretty high already before this.
5: So hang on, so Ulster had won the previous year and the English teams hadn't played in 99, is that right?
4: Yeah.
5: And 2000 then it looks like there's another Irish team going well.
4: Yeah.
5: Okay, and they reached the final. Mm-hmm. Okay.
3: Watching this game back, it's absolute chaos. Before it's unbelievable.
4: It's a different sport.
5: The head coach is Warren Gatland, who has like black hair, and sitting beside him is Eddie O'Sullivan, who clearly already is thinking, this gig's mine, lads. This gig is my gig. You can tell, because at the end of it, Jiffy, who looks very young, is like
4: incredibly young.
5: I went down to the press conference and Gatland wouldn't speak. He wouldn't answer questions after the England game.
6: I thought he was saying that he wasn't asked questions. I couldn't make any sense of it at all.
4: Yeah, I was trying to figure out what he meant.
6: And it was the other. Go on.
5: He's probably got himself a new contract now.
6: Well, you think that,
5: reader? He didn't.
6: The 2006 Nations is obviously known for that, but the other big thing being the post that England defeat and the turnaround of players after that. Like, it was Stringer and Rogers' third cap, something like that. Like
5: Easterby, that's third
4: Shane
5: cap.
4: Horgan, I think, was thrown in around that time.
6: One of the biggest pivotal moments
5: match,
6: of
5: which was mad.
4: Yeah.
6: Of the a change in Irish rugby at that time, where like looking at some point or another, I looked at the Irish team from that had played France 12 months earlier, and like a lot of the names that were in it, like Deanna Quinnigan, Eric Miller.
5: There at was the a end of a World Cup cycle, they decided those players had changed to the point where they needed new blood.
6: What is it about that?
3: It's very unusual, isn't it? 20 years later, it's like we're having the exact same conversation. So let's just get back to the start of this match. We will get into the Warren Gatland thing soon, because we will hear that clip from Jiffy. But I just couldn't believe what we're watching here. Like, first of all, I had this complete illusion in my head that Ireland, for some reason, won this game by more than they did. I just didn't realise the game actually went down as late as it eventually did. I didn't realise how unbelievably good France were. Like, from the start, they killed Ireland. I don't know how they weren't 14, 21 points up.
5: The first 50 seconds, amazing.
4: But what I did love, right at the very, very start of the video on YouTube, John Inverdale is getting the prediction from the lads, and 20 years have gone by, but the line from Jiffy was, you know, I think France should win, but you'd never know. Yeah. Like, it's just complete France.
6: Same
4: it's the exact same story with France all over again.
6: But
4: they were just off the back of a World Cup final.
6: What did you say there about France? That they were so good. That
3: liquid rugby.
6: Yeah. I mean, yeah, look, it's fair enough. I mean, in the entire game, they could have the three or four tries that could have. Actually, I thought at some point, if TMO had been in, like that first try might have actually been given, you know.
5: No, it's definitely
6: But you know the momentum. Yeah. Actually, sorry, one thing about this entire thing was, and obviously we were watching the BBC commentary, it would have been interesting to have seen the RT one, but the madness of the TV coverage of it. Like,
4: they were missing everything.
6: The wide angle was being filmed from like Berlin Main Street. Yeah. Like there was nothing you could see.
5: So obviously Stade de France hosts the World Cup in 98, and that's its first unveiling properly. Yeah. But had it been hosting, it had obviously.
6: It was five years old.
4: I'm almost certain they said that it was like Ireland's second visit, maybe, or something like that.
6: There's been a football international.
4: It's definitely been around for a year or two, anyway. In terms of internationals,
6: the wide angle, you couldn't see anything. They missed a try. They missed a conversion.

0: conversion. You got like next to no replays.
1: Mm. The entire production conversion, not enough replays. That was actually one of the times where they were finally shot it. And when they did get replays that worked, they were like, "We're going to show that again and again." Yeah. Keith Wood getting absolutely emptied
2: by Baloo, unbelievable tackle.
1: It was just an explosion, and they were like, "We've got 15 angles on that. We're going to show you them now for the next 10 minutes."
3: Also, as well, this is like an artifact of how detrimental global warming has been to our entire planet, because I don't remember ever seeing a Six Nations game as sunny and as sun-baked as that afternoon in Paris.
0: The try in 47 seconds, the, like, I don't know, and we'll never know because we'll never see the angles on it, but, and there are different rules now, but like the forward momentum of the pass, right? You know that I passed the ball back, but it went forward sort of thing. But I know it wasn't in at that time, but what I'm saying to you is, like, if you applied today's rules and today's coverage on that try, it could well have been given.
3: Mm.
0: And if it had, by the way, I think that, like, we'll get into pivotal moments and all that sort of stuff.
3: Yeah, we might get into that now.
2: Yeah.
3: Because, like, we can easily go through O'Driscoll's hat trick and things like that. Has anybody gone for a moment outside of that as moment of the match? I certainly have.
2: I deliberately did.
3: Because it's like...
0: Denizicki on Dalmazzo.
1: It's like one of the most defining moments in that team and his career. It's like an astounding piece of skill. Now, absolutely correctly pointed out, which you can notice at the time, is that the referee is our best defender in that whole thing. So the hooker, for anybody who doesn't know what we're talking about, there's an amazing piece of skill from Emil Entomac. There's a Gary Owen, which goes a bit deep from Ronan O'Gara, which goes into the French 22, and instead of like catching it and taking the mark and kicking it into touch, which is, you know what, maybe Gervin Dempsey might have done, Emil Entomac is like, right, here we go, and the whole crowd is suddenly, Entomac's running, something's gonna happen, sides through, bit of interplay with like the fat lads who aren't supposed to be able to pass the ball, and all of a sudden the hooker's sprinting through and he looks over and there's a defender to his left. He's like, oh, I'm gonna slow down here. It's like, oh shit, it's the referee, not a defender, I'm gonna slow down. And Dennis Hickey makes this mad run out the
2: outside.
1: Came
2: from nowhere as well. Yeah. Like, seriously came from
1: when you
2: look at
1: it, it's of hell, I think he came from.
0: When you watch it on the replay, you're like, well, no, so it couldn't have been Hickey that got to him now. Who was
2: it?
0: He's that far away.
3: But
2: he did himself a bit of damage in the process. He had to go off afterwards for
3: what
2: blood injury.
3: Play in that though. Well, Dalmazzo still get the arm.
2: He still gets the draw if O'Driscoll doesn't get in there and rips it at the last second. But I mean, for Dennis Hickey to have come around and actually made that tackle in and of itself,
3: and that was game over
1: because it was 19-7 and it was 47 minutes on the clock. They were going to hockey us.
2: Yeah.
1: That was like a stereotypical. Yeah. It was going to be another 50-point defeat. Like that would have just broken the spirit.
3: Instead,
1: of the team.
3: They just get caught up looking at the referee for O'Driscoll's third try, and they get confused by what tends to happen. They go full French at certain points after this.
1: Instead, I think, like, Hickey goes off for 10 minutes and comes back. Whatever was in the magic sponge that Hickey got.
2: Yeah, because
1: he was unbelievable.
2: I was trying to think of the, like, you know, the onside, the alternative man of the match. And for a large part of the match, I was kind of run through a couple of names going, maybe. And then Hickey comes back on after getting his head strapped.
0: I think it wasn't so much, and it might have been, the break might have fed into it a little bit, but I think also at some point or another, Ireland realised this game was getting away from them. And what they did was, like, I couldn't believe do you know, early in the commentary, Philip Matthews kept saying, why do Ireland keep kicking it? And I was like, no, this is the right thing to do. At the rewatching, no, it's the right thing to do. Kick it in behind, like Rog had, I was counting them out, sort of 10 or 12 kicks in behind, and it was like, you know, Quinny goes on about it now is something we should be doing much more often. But watching, I was like, no, it's the right thing to do. Put them on the back foot and go for it. Once they started getting the ball in hand and running at France, they didn't know how to cope with them. It was like, Jesus, no matter who it was, Henderson, Hickey
1: Bob, was so smart,
0: Rog,
1: though, that he found a mismatch and made 60 yards of it. He's like, okay, I got you. Ran outside a guy and passed him in the same way that he did for the try-saving tackle.
3: Was this peak Dennis Hickey?
2: No, I think a few years later would have been.
0: Well, he had hair, if that's what you mean. Is that what you're talking about? Sort of.
1: There's a game against Australia.
2: Was this pre or post Wavin Pipe
0: pad? It would have been pretty.
1: There's a game against Australia, I remember. He was absolutely sensational as well. I think, so this is pre his...
2: I'd say early, like kind of 2003-04-ish.
0: Dennis had so many years being...
2: Yeah.
0: An unbelievable rugby player as well. It wasn't.
1: It's
0: like
1: ridiculous
0: it was
1: that player didn't make the next Lions tour as well, which is only a year away. And we've got the Lions centre partnership for the first test.
2: Yeah.
1: In playing for Ireland, Henderson was also very good.
0: Yeah. Like,
1: and
0: excellent.
1: Much more deft than you would have given him credit for. Like his monster.
2: He probably had to be the role of Brian O'Driscoll's straight guy. Like,
3: since you've gone for Dennis Hickey's tackle as your moment of the match, which in fairness, I did as well.
2: I went for another one.
3: I've got a backup as well. You go first.
2: It wasn't so much like pivotal moment. It was just a particular moment that I just found absolutely baffling and hilarious. So 34 minutes in, Ireland were attacking in the 22. They got an overlap on the right side of the pitch, and they got it out to Kieran Dawson as the last man who dives for the line.
0: Oh, yeah.
2: And he just had his head taken absolutely off by Fabian Toulouse. Like, high tackle around the neck, yeah, just yoinked him by the head, essentially, and Dawson spilled the ball as he was about to, yeah, as he was diving over. But the reaction was, like, Philip Matthews on commentary was like, great, that's a great tackle by Toulouse. That's an absolutely brilliant tackle.
1: High tackles were
2: it was, no, like, I'll just today it is a guaranteed penalty try and yellow card.
0: He tried to pull his head out of his socket.
2: Yeah.
0: Essentially.
2: They were talking actually, about it at half-time as well, talking about how great the tackle was.
0: Earlier in the game, also one of the French players, was literally had his head in his arm and was physically trying to pull it out of his socket.
1: Big Mal, sorry, was sensational in this game. Like, he was another candidate for alternative man of the match. Katie Brown O'Driscoll, man of the match, 3 tries, absolutely
2: line
1: sensational.
2: As well, what an
1: amazing pass for O'Driscoll's try, which I hadn't
0: from
1: seen.
0: Big Mal?
1: Yeah.
0: Oh, beautiful. It's left
1: like
0: hands.
1: Two hands, but delayed, because it looks like...
2: Was he right or lefty as well, because he was passing left?
1: It looks like Keith Wood is the obvious one, and it is the obvious one. The ball's kind of... It's not quite at the line, but we're maybe 5 metres out from the line, and there's a ruck formed, and I don't know how Big Mal ends up with the ball, but he does anyway. And he looks up and fixes the defenders, and then skips Keith Wood straight to Brian O'Driscoll, who's like straight through. Thanks very much.
3: And that's why I have not gone for Dennis Hickey as my alternative man of the match, but we'll come back to that in a moment, just because we need to just clarify that Fabian Toulouse on Keith Wood right before half time is actually up there as one of the moments of the match. Like, that is, I mean, yeah, talk about moments.
2: It was
3: there,
2: an unbelievable
3: like,
2: tackle.
3: And he's interviewed at half time as well. We don't actually get the audio, unfortunately.
1: Toulouse is?
3: Yeah.
0: Yes, and he's on his knee at half time.
3: Right.
0: Yeah, it's unreal.
3: And he looks like a villain from an Arnold Schwarzenegger movie at half time. It's like, that guy, imagine like getting crumpled up by that man. And I think even mid tackle, Keith Wood was like, this can't happen to me. I'm Keith Woods.
2: But the mad thing about it was, like, the technique and everything was so wrong. He'd, like, his head over on the wrong side.
0: He was on one leg going forward.
2: He did everything wrong, but absolutely cost Keith Wood in two.
3: It was... I have this down somewhere.
2: I took it down as well.
1: It's just a bad...
3: Bernasal. Yeah. And that's a high hit.
0: Whoa, what a tackle.
3: He gets a bit ahead of that.
0: High hits
1: He's down for about... a minute afterwards, kind of, I'm fine, it's fine. It was early on.
2: It was before he scored.
0: The amount of times he was down getting attention, like, post most of the tries, he was down.
2: I did notice, first half, he was flinging himself into tackles.
0: Yeah.
2: Like, absolutely.
1: The pre-match, I didn't actually watch all the pre-match now, but at halftime, they were like, oh, pre-match, we were talking about the deficiencies in his defence.
2: Yeah.
1: Like, really? Were you?
2: Yeah, they were saying the jury's out or something. Out in him defensively or something like that.
3: That was Jiffy Davis taking that. We might actually hear from the panel on Brian O'Driscoll, because he's obviously the man of the match, and they waxed lyrical about O'Driscoll at full-time on the BBC.
4: Brian O'Driscoll, an absolute legend. He'll have the key to the country, not the city. It was a brilliant...
5: He had a fantastic game.
4: Oh, it wasn't just his attacking. I mean, he was everywhere, making tackles, he was picking in the forwards, he was absolutely everywhere, and fully deserved his hat-trick today. Brilliant.
6: Yeah, he was brilliant. Pace, he shows, even when he takes, you know, short passes, just trying to get over the advantage line all the time, and, you know...
5: He's got great hands as well.
6: Yes, and, you know, there were question marks over... There he is. There were question marks over his defence, but... You know, his hits today. I think that's what won them the game. Their defence was awesome. You know, when they were under pressure, you know, at the start of the first half, start of the second half, they just kept them out. And when the opportunities came, they scored them.
5: We actually did a feature with Dennis Hickey before the game began, and his tackle on Del Mazo in the first sort of 30 seconds of the second half, you could actually say it was a turning point, because if France had scored early in the second half, that might have been it, wasn't it?
3: There's also a bit at halftime on BBC where Matt Dawson's like, he's doing that weird celebration thing that nobody knows what's going on.
2: Yeah.
3: But obviously, for anybody who doesn't know, this was the big O, the celebration he did. So it was a friend of O'Driscoll's sister, Orrin Malone, who was fond of being referred to as the Big O. So in Buck Whaley's one night, O'Driscoll was urged by the man himself to give a big shout out to the Big O next time he scored a try for Ireland. And apparently, Orrin tried to tell this to all his friends for years and years afterwards, and nobody believes him that actually it was a shout out from Brian O'Driscoll, until O'Driscoll actually revealed it in his book a few years later. So that's what he was doing, Matt Dawson. So he's obviously man of the match, secret man of the match for me, Malcolm O'Kelly.
0: Before we do that, can I just say, the lads in the studio, like, what was going on? The whole thing was so weird. It was like, do you know, they literally hadn't, but it was like as if they'd had a couple of, they were having a couple of beers under the table. John Inverdale was wearing his Ma's blouse. Like, the whole thing was so weird. It was like this little in-joke that wasn't really that funny. It was like they were, Kevin Caban might say if they were chocolate, they'd eat themselves.
2: What I loved as well on the BBC set, they had behind Inverdale, they had the shot of like all the people working in the background. But I'd say in 2000, people were like, oh, that is class.
0: Why? That is
2: unbelievable.
0: I didn't understand that.
2: Yeah. People were like, oh, that is one of the coolest things
1: ever. They still do that in like, actually maybe they've moved away from it now.
0: But it was like an office shot of it. Like, yeah. I don't know. But I found the whole thing just so weird. And it was like all these little in gags that somebody would say something that seemed quite innocuous, but then the other ones would be having a little grin about it. Like, what's happening here?
3: Yeah.
0: I found the whole analysis of it bad and weird.
3: I couldn't quite tell if Matt Dawson despises John Inverdale or actually kind of respects him.
0: I think it was the matiness was like dripping off the whole production, I thought. We are mates. They should have put up a little thing in the thing saying...
3: It says, it's as good as the game. But Malcolm O'Kelly, has anybody else got on this ship with me, or are you all...
2: He was very good, yeah, he was.
3: But are you on Dennis Hickey as the official...
1: Yeah, Hickey was sensational. Yeah.
2: I was considering Kieran Dawson as well, but he was off after about 55 minutes. Mm. But he played unbelievable.
0: Stringer, by the way, Stringer deserves a shout for his pass. Like, I was actually looking at, because again, the box-kicking conversation that we have constantly now, he box-kicked 3 times during the game. Not always to great effect, by the way, but the whip of his pass, like, when you talk about peak players, I mean, to be fair, he carried that out for another 10 years afterwards. But,
1: yeah, 20. Like, yeah. He was still doing it last
2: week.
1: His pass
2: was unbelievable.
0: Sensational.
1: I would say that in the first half, certainly France's best attacking platform was the Irish line-out.
2: And so, Ireland's best was France's line-out.
1: So it was definitely, I don't know what role Malcolm O'Kelly played in that or how much it was down to Woody, but certainly in the second half, the old-school French hooker
0: throwing one-handed. Yeah,
3: wow.
0: And even when they were playing something, come on, he was at the same crack.
2: The throw was so slow.
1: He was using two hands, no?
0: I'm pretty sure it was.
2: I think you're probably still only, 5 years on from professionalism, and it's probably only around 5-6 years since they would have been lifting in lineouts. So
1: lifting wasn't great. They didn't really know how to do it.
2: Yeah, but it was all just really slow. But I think the one-handed throw was what a lot of people would have done back in the days when there was no lift.
0: Yeah.
2: And I think that was around a time when I'd say there probably was just a lingering group of players that were reluctant.
0: Well, the French,
2: to
0: change it. Go the French 200. Would have been like,
2: because there's no pace on a one-handed throw whatsoever,
0: or anything.
2: It's just floated up there. Yeah.
3: Well, I'll give it to Mal because he's blowing after 30 minutes. He's like basically on all fours. He's like, oh, I am screwed here. Get me off, and then he ends up throwing offloads and is one of the key players for the rest of the game.
0: I want to preface my comments with. I think I might be the country's greatest Big Mal fan of all time. I think he was done out of about 70 or 80 caps for Ireland.
1: He has about 90.
0: And still done out of about 70 or 80. But I don't think that was his finest performance. I was watching him at that time. The hands for the try, unbelievable. But by and large, when you look at Big Mal, he's trying to look as if he's busy without actually doing anything. He's hanging around the edges of rooks. He's like, sort of hand on his hips, hand on one of the French lads, like sort of leaning prop himself up.
1: I think there's definitely a whole team of them are
0: avoiding work.
2: It was rugby back then, though, wasn't it?
1: people at the rook didn't have, there was no pillar, there was no organisation around that. It was a bunch of lads run in, get off your feet, try not to get penalised, don't be too obvious about it. Paddy John's getting yellow carded.
0: There was nothing subtle about that.
1: Rules have changed a bit, Paddy, but not so much that you can do that.
3: Paddy John comes around the side of a rock for anybody who hasn't seen it and just completely takes the scrum half out of it.
0: One of the funniest things about that entire thing was, so he comes around about 10 seconds before he should have done, cleans the scrum half out of it, and still the scrum half is lying on the ground on his back looking up at the referee going for about 5 seconds going,
2: are you gonna do something here?
3: Commentary thought it was harsh. Paddy John's yellow card.
1: I thought it was harsh because there hadn't been, it was obviously he's just on, he literally kind of on his replacement, I'd say less than 10 minutes, and so it was harsh on him. There wasn't persistence. Like, that was Ireland's second row, Philip Matthews from Ulster, saying, my buddy, with Nigel Starmer-Smith. 92 caps for Ireland, Malcolm O'Kelly had. So I don't know how
0: another 60 or 70, Jerry, you know yourself. By the way, when we talk about like moments of the game, I would have had the Paddy Johns being absolutely 100% blatantly and rightly yellow carded for that. The yellow card was only in 3 months, by the way, at that point. It was like a brand new thing that people... But I think, for me, it's 10 minutes, but a moment of the game was, it was 3-3. The scoreline when he was off the pitch was 3-3. Like, in a game as chaotic as that, where like, it wasn't as if, like, the game plan A, B, C, D, and E was bash them up the middle, suck in a few players, and then go for it. Mm. Like, there wasn't this, like, seven or eight phases to sweep them across the pitch and then dummy them over this way and swing back the other way. Like, in a game that was so chaotic, a player being off the pitch you would have thought was actually tantamount to 21 points for the other side.
1: Except they couldn't organise enough. That was
0: 3-3 when he was off the pitch, I thought was actually...
2: Well, I mentioned the 3-3 bit, like... One thing, I think we've done David Humphreys a bit of an injustice by not mentioning the fact that he actually had to make a pretty difficult penalty to win the match in the final couple of minutes. Like, you know, the try gets Ireland back to it in, what, one or two?
1: Well, level scores according to Nigel Smith.
0: By the way, were they at the game? They weren't at the game.
1: I don't know.
0: Because there was a few times I noticed they were talking about something. There was like a substitute happening and they'd called a substitution, but it was actually just a player walking over to a ruck.
2: No, I think...
1: I'm almost certain
2: they called the try that the camera missed.
1: Yeah.
0: Ah, okay, fair enough.
2: So I think they probably would have been.
1: And they were
2: when you're watching the replay, you know a try has been scored.
1: And you missed the conversion was the other one as well.
3: The one they missed is Brian Rodriguez's third, when Emil Entemac just stops running because the teammates are all looking at the ref.
1: I think Emil Entemac knows that O'Driscoll's, like, that's the thing that separated him from other players of his ability were, like, acceleration in a tiny space.
3: Yeah, true, I guess.
1: And angle and lines of running and footwork. Like, all of that was on display.
3: I still felt that Antoine should have dived for him at the very least.
2: Like, French fullbacks don't dive for players. Really, come on.
3: This was laid bare on this particular Sunday afternoon. Is there something you wanted to say there before we get into
1: it? Yeah, the scrums.
2: Oh, yeah.
1: The scrums are amazing. They're so violent. And it's just...
2: The gap between the two before... It's like about a metre and a half gap.
1: And then
2: they
1: just
2: dive
1: just
2: into each other.
1: Yeah.
0: And they go at it straight away.
2: Yeah.
1: And like... Do you know those there's footage from 1970s crowd scenes at football matches where a goal is scored and everybody surges one way and they surge back. It's sensational and so violent. And like, how did you ever referee any of that stuff?
0: And a lottery. And by the way, well, I think at times looking at that game, like, I wouldn't know the first thing about the scrum, and feel free to come in here now on this, but like, you would look at scrums and you would go, well, France have murdered us there, and the referee would go, penalty Ireland. And even you could see some of the Irish, like Hayes and Woody, going,
1: yeah, shut up,
0: I can't
1: lads.
0: Believe that's what's happened. But
1: of course it was.
2: They were so chaotic back then, like, it's impossible. Like, it actually was really, really lottery difficult to even, to even read it. Nowadays, you can kind of.
3: There wasn't that many of them either.
2: There's such a, like, a methodical setup, you can kind of see a few things.
1: No subs. Like, no front row sub everybody getting in and getting off.
2: Subs back then was like if someone was injured. Even 2009, I remember when we did it, was the Ireland Wales game. I think both teams had their starting props on the pitch
1: at the end
2: at full time. That was 2009.
0: The idea of the finishers was like
2: that's only
3: embryonic.
2: Something the last 10 years or so.
3: Let's get into some of the trends that we've seen. Like, I've got a list of most jarring here, which comes after trends, and that list is 10 times as long as this trending.
2: My most jarring and trending are kind of the same thing.
3: But then let's just throw them all in together. Yeah. For me, trending, the refs jerseys class. And I think that's
1: the jerseys generally. The colours.
0: The colours. They were cat. The jerseys were cat. They were baggy. They must have weighed about a ton, by the way.
1: Baggy and shoulder pads. But the collars were cool.
0: They eventually did away with them a few years later when it was like, was it the Heineken Cup, one of those where there was like, players were like, there was a lot of players dragging on to lads as they were going towards the line and like being able to hold them down by the jersey. Do you remember then Wales went like, were basically wearing paper at some point?
2: Yeah.
0: To the point where the jerseys, which they probably loved.
2: I remember on the jerseys, like, there was one point in the second half where Ireland had a scrum and you could see Peter Clawson getting his bind on Keith Wood. And normally, like, you're kind of, you just grab a bit of jersey because they're tight now, like, you're grabbing any bit of jersey you can. Clawson had his arm and, like, wrapped it. He had done this kind of loop around Wood's jersey so that there was, like, if he was to lose his bind, it was because his wrist was going to break. Like,
3: but it was England that came along and changed it all, wasn't it?
2: England and France had the skin. Nike, really.
3: Nike
2: did it. Oh, in 2003.
3: Better. Even seeing O'Driscoll run with the baggy jersey is just better than anybody with a skin. Like, it's just why this is actually not helping his aerodynamics whatsoever. And yet,
1: he can still do it.
0: Can I? Some of the trends, opposition's body language when the other team scored. You know the way now it's like all very positive and right, let's realign and let's get back to it.
2: Drudging in under the
0: slumps. It was like, oh shit. Like lying on the ground, like it was like picked up by that. Mick Galway's shorts definitely deserve a tip of the cap.
3: I missed this, but
0: I'd forgotten about it, but it wasn't just from that game, just in general. He used to wear shorts up around his nipples. He was a Simon Cowell of rugby. No discipline I had was another one. Like, there was just
2: Ireland gave away like 6 penalties in the first quarter of an hour. It was just like, yeah, any time France got 2 or 3 phases
1: they
2: to
1: were
2: get
1: right
2: a penalty,
1: though. They were all hanging on. They were that definitely helped. Yeah. Rogers kicking not great off the tee.
3: No.
1: Off the sand.
3: The fact that a tee existed for some kicks and the sand for the other.
2: Yeah, the sand was back then it was the kickoff at the start of the first and second half was always done off the ground, and restarts after scores were drop kicks. But I think in like early a couple of years after that, I'd say they just made every kickoff as a drop kick.
0: The sand was great.
2: Mound of sand. Like, that was a proper throwback. That
1: so what was he kicking the penalties off? A tee?
2: Just a tee.
1: What was the sand for then?
2: They used to just always have like a little mound of sand in the centre circle.
3: That's what I couldn't get. Why is it? Why is it one for one kick?
1: The tee for the penalties and sand for the restarts.
2: You could probably get a little bit high. You probably wanted a different height, I suppose, maybe for the kickoff, because you want to really. You're just trying to send it right up into the sky and drop 10 yards forward.
1: But definitely, like, it was very unfortunate with the one that hit the crossbar. But it did remind me that in, like, the... And Philip Matthews is like, oh, you know, if somebody's just been a bit quicker there. Like, in the 80s and 90s, one of our best tactics for scoring a try was trying to hit the post from a penalty. it was our best way of getting into the territory.
2: I remember actually after everyone hit the bar, Philip Matthews was saying if there had just been a couple of runners up quick.
0: Right.
2: But the kick was from, like, 50 yards. And no one could possibly have got up to the post that quickly.
1: From the era where you remember, like, Jesus, that was it. I mean, that would constitute a good chance
3: for us. Yeah, you got to stay alive.
2: I had a few as well then. The complete separation of the roles between backs and forwards. Like, the forwards literally just kind of followed the ball for the entire game and just went like ruck to ruck to ruck. You'd have like Keith Wood or some of the odd time would pop out in midfield taking on a ball or something like that. But for the most part, it was when it left a ruck, it was going to the backs and the forwards just ran around after it.
1: That meant for a very nice game.
2: Yeah.
1: Because the backs matched up against each other.
2: It played like Joan Alomu rugby did in 1990s when it came out. Few other ones. We did the scrums. The line out as well, just how slow it was. The entire lifts and everything, it just took an age. And the one-handed throws. And how simple the attacking systems were.
3: Very simple.
2: Ireland's lethal weapon was basically like putting it out to Ron O'Gara, who'd drift a little bit and pop it back inside to Rob Henderson taking a crash ball.
0: A lot of crash ball.
3: Yeah. One thing that jarred for me was the French crowd being dickheads. Consistently jeering Ron O'Gara.
0: Are you talking about the kicking or are you talking about.
2: I think it was the way they supported their own team.
0: That was the thing.
2: They always do that.
3: Like, I'm a big fan of it.
0: I remember being at games over there and that was just. They obviously don't still do it, but.
2: Do they? Oh, yeah.
0: Right.
2: Like, a place like Claremont, they, like, for their own kickers, they make as much noise as possible.
0: Right. So that's just the. It's not as if.
2: Yeah.
0: Sorry, they probably are trying to put them off, I'm sure, but it's not like. It's better that they all do it. Right.
2: Yeah.
3: Rather than one.
2: It's not like
3: one expected person.
2: For like an Irish kicker, like it's not that like they're trying to put you off. They just do that for kicks.
0: Yeah.
1: But the atmosphere is shit.
2: Yeah. The other one I had then, injury time. They didn't turn it off for injuries and stuff like that.
1: I don't know when that happened.
2: It got to the end and like the end of the game, even on the commentary, I remember he was saying like, you know, the ball had been kicked out. We didn't know, is this the end or not?
0: Probably.
2: You know, and you're just. Any time the ball gets kicked out, everyone's looking over at the ref to see was this the moment.
1: Yeah.
3: It seemed they kept it a secret as well, the amount of injury time.
2: Yeah, it wasn't like at least 2 minutes.
0: It was never even mentioned.
2: Yeah.
0: One thing that jumped out for me was and I looked it up on the stats on the website afterwards, I don't know if this is quite right or not, but there was no pounding of the opposition line from either team at any point. It was get inside the 22.
1: Score, get out.
0: Ireland got inside the 22 for the first time after about half an hour or something like that, right? Something that was crazy.
2: Probably their try.
0: Could have been, but like there was no pounding of the line and like this uber defence that we see now, like you get up to within 5 metres and you pound
2: and pick and go and pick and go and pick and go
1: a bit, but gave away penalties,
0: not up near, not right, not that pounding the line thing. I looked at the, I don't know if this is right or not, I only watched it, I wish I'd seen it before I started watching the game, but it said that France were in Ireland's 22 for 50 seconds and Ireland were in France's 22 for 20 seconds
1: for the whole game,
0: for the entire game. A lot of the other stats I looked at were definitely right on that. Like, there's a huge, they've retrospectively gone on and put in like most dominant tackles and all this stuff that is now part of the parlance. But so I don't know. That's
3: extraordinary. That is the case. I thought surely it'd be higher than that.
0: My initial thing was I couldn't be right, but actually,
2: I'd surely think it's higher than that. But not like particularly high.
0: Yeah.
2: Like 15 seconds, that's like
0: 50 and 20.
2: That's like three or four phases, like.
0: Yeah. But when you think about Ireland, that was it. They get in, you get in the 22, get in, score your try, and get the hell out of there.
3: Get out of there. Yeah. The last thing that jarred for me, but it brings us nicely onto Sliding Doors and what happens after this game is, as you've already mentioned, seeing Warren Gatland and Eddie O'Sullivan sitting side by side in the stand. We'll play a clip from the BBC in just a moment. I think it's good to go, actually. Here's what you actually mentioned, Ger, at the top of the show, which is the conversation about David Humphreys and Ronan O'Gara and how this then turns into the question of the coaching team.
5: When the substitution was made of O'Gara or Humphreys for O'Gara, you know, we were sort of musing here in the studio about whether this was, you know, O'Gara might have been a bit cheesed off with 20 minutes to go and he's having a good game and the game's in the balance. But actually, as it turned out, as it did against Scotland, it was a very shrewd move by Warren Gatland, Jonathan.
6: Yes, and, you know, he just steadied the game again. I think he's a better kicker than O'Gara, and things were getting tight. And at the end, he stuck a beautiful penalty over. His kicking out of hand is longer, so they wanted to keep the French in their own half. But it'll be an interesting position now for Warren Gatland. After the England defeat, I went to the press conference, and he was, terrible there. You know, they didn't actually speak to Warren, the Irish press. No, is he going to get another contract? It's amazing how rugby turns around.
0: Yeah.
2: Amazing how rugby turns around.
0: And he went on to get another contract and a successful Ireland career for another 12 years. Beautiful relationship.
2: Remember all those Grand Slams?
3: What does happen next? So he gets another contract for 2 more years?
0: Something. He did. What did he last? 12 months after that?
2: It was like end of 2001 when he was let go. So he might even have gotten another contract at that stage. I don't know. Depends obviously when that contract that he was on at that present time was running out.
0: That was just Jonathan. It was just something to say. Jonathan Davies, just something to say. Like,
3: was David Humphreys a better kicker than Ronan O'Gara at that point?
2: At that point, he probably was.
1: But bear in mind that the previous year he'd missed a sitter.
0: He had had a horror. And that's when you were talking earlier on about the quality of that kick at the end and like the difficulty of it. He had missed an absolute sitter on 81 minutes in 99 to beat France, and it had a stinker all day long.
1: I was at that game, and it was like, you're joking me. Basically, from the 22. And it just shanks right. Like, what? How did that happen? And here he is. There's no pricking around. No. Puts the ball down, wellies it through, and gets out of there. So, like,
0: Desi Dolan against me a couple of years later.
3: is this a redemption story then for David Humphreys?
1: Absolutely, yeah.
3: Is this the overlooked theme of this whole?
1: I actually think that this was like the stereotypical David Humphreys performance, and then it had a little bit of everything, right? It had those crazy drop goal attempts at the end when you're like, just keep the ball. One of them was good and one of them was horrific. It had the amazing penalty, but the back line looked brilliant every time he got the ball. His passing was like, he was really aggressive bringing the ball to the line and offered a completely different player to that Ronan O'Gara. And in fairness, Ronan O'Gara was never that player either. Like, O'Gara becomes one of the great tactical minds of world rugby over the next 4 or 5 seasons, but at that stage, like, they were the perfect balance to each other, I think, because they were totally different players.
3: My notes on the end of the game was Humphreys goes for the drop goal. What? Question mark, exclamation mark. Another drop goal attempt from Humphreys again. What? And then Humphreys tries a really risky pass and gives the ball away, and then they just get into block caps here at this point. What is he thinking at in these moments?
1: Well, after he's kicked the penalty to win the game, he throws an intercept that could go the length of the pitch.
0: Listening to Nigel Starmer-Smith was like listening to my mother during commentary, which when the opposition, when we kick the ball away like that and it goes deep into their territory, she would say something like, well, that's Grisha, that's as good a score to them now.
1: Yes.
0: It's really not.
1: It's not on the board.
3: What would have happened had Ireland actually tried to play possession rugby at that point?
0: They probably would have scored a try. They did get close to a try at some point near the end, but gave away a penalty, if I'm right, out to the move out to the right hand side.
2: I recall that.
0: I think that any time Ireland showed. To be fair, I caveat this with the amount of handling. There was something like 40 handling errors between the two of them that day, which is unheard of now. Like, you could throw a whole season now and you wouldn't get that sort of a number. So I caveat with that, but definitely at any point that Ireland got ball in hand. Like, if you're the coaching ticket looking at that as well, I don't know why you wouldn't at some point have watched it and gone,
1: we're good at this.
0: I'm seeing a trend here now. We kick the ball. They're hammering the shit out of us, running back at us. Whereas, when we have it, we cut right through them. I mean, you know, when you talk about how pivotal a day it was, or when you talk about sort of where Irish rugby went from that, Like, it might have been days like that. I kind of feel that the pivotal moment was post, I mentioned a bit earlier on, but post the England game, and when all those changes came in, I thought that was, it's hard to get past that as one of the most pivotal moments in the history of Irish rugby, actually.
3: So this is less of a sliding doors moment?
0: I think so. But
1: is Gatland the coach in 99? So Gatland's coach in 98, is that's when he gets the gig?
0: Was it 97, 98?
1: Ashton is 97, I think, is he?
0: Is he?
2: I think it was 98.
1: And then, so...
3: Yeah, Gatland, 98 to 2001 is Gatland.
1: Yeah, so you're kind of dead man walking after a World Cup like that, where an underdog as horrible as Argentina beat us. Now it's like, oh, Argentina, they're kind of better than us, especially in World Cups. And probably he needed to go away and learn his trade away from international rugby with Wasps to become the great coach that he became. Mm-hmm. It's unlikely that you could have done that in the role as Ireland coach. And like, I think Sullivan was a good coach, not a great coach. But that team was our, like, that's the start of our best team. And that's the start of our most competitive team. And that's the team that should have won a World Cup quarterfinal.
2: One thing I couldn't believe on it as well is, not so much it was like, you know, first win in Paris since 70 whatever. It was the first time Ireland won three games in a row in the tournament since 1982.
0: Yeah.
2: Three games in a row.
0: Insane, yeah.
2: Like,
1: we should
2: 18 years.
1: Yeah, we should remember how crap we were.
2: Yeah, like, exactly. I think a lot of people kind of forget how crap Ireland were at rugby for a long time.
1: Being a ball bouncing back off a post. Yeah. Like we have scored that way in international rugby. We're like, yeah, geez, we should try this a bit more.
3: So that's why I've gone as my sliding doors moment as the moment when we got a bit of a pep in our step. When we started to look around at each other and say, we're actually okay at this.
0: I think there's some merit in that. It was the cliche that we were a 60 or 70 minute team. It was a cliche because it was 100% true. And I was interested actually with that in mind looking at that game last night, just looking back at it about how we fared. Like the last, there was a point about 25 minutes to go in the game where we were 9 or 10 or 11 points down or something. And I was actually thinking, you could have gone away for a pint at that stage, happily in the notion, or gone off to your aunties.
2: Gone off to my
0: friends.
2: Happily
0: in the notion. That was done.
1: Yeah.
0: Actually, that was the moment where, maybe we're underselling that.
2: Well, no, I would say like that, like, I definitely remember around that time, that was being talked about in the schoolyard the following day, and people were mad about rugby all of a sudden just because of that. Yeah. Now, obviously, it was around the time as well where you had Munster going on their run a couple of months later, getting the Lightning Cup final.
1: On terrestrial TV as well, I think.
2: Yeah, and all of that was just starting to kick off. So I think it probably was, it was the first big moment in what ended up being a few years of big moments before Ireland kind of became a consistent team and were challenging for
1: them. I think the key thing is that in Keith Wood, you had somebody who understood the professionalism that the England players who were going to win the World Cup 2003 were all heavily invested in because he was playing against them all the time. And that was the season he'd actually come back to
2: Munster.
1: So he came back to Munster, and in a short period of time, he's with Stringer and O'Gara as they're breaking into the team, with Foley, who's his best mate, that culture obviously comes from there. But you've got a golden generation of players coming through at the same time. You have Brian O'Driscoll, who can do that. Mm. And that's, I think, the most important thing here. It's not that, like, everything else comes from the fact that we suddenly have really good players who are competent at the same time, and there's competition for places. So before, it would have been Humphreys, who would have played for a decade and a half, and nobody ever would have pushed him. But O'Gara comes along and puts him out of the team, and suddenly he's playing sensational, lights out, like taking risks, trying to get back in the team. I think that there's an ecosystem that builds at the same time with the advent of professionalism. But the key thing is that you have world-class players, which we hadn't. So we had one player ever who would be world-class, and then the next world-class player would come along and that player would fade. Mm. Now all of a sudden we have players who were aspiring to be world-class or were going to be getting there at the same time.
3: What would have happened if Warren Gatland became Ireland coach 2 years later, if this was his first season? Because I think you're right in what you're saying, that nobody can survive after the catastrophe that was the 99 World Cup.
1: Does he bring Sean Edwards with him?
3: Same. Yeah, well, no.
0: Did not bring him
2: a
0: Wasp?
2: The 99 thing is bizarre for me, because like, Ireland were crap at the time. He had just been in the job, and over the 2 years since that World Cup, had made significant improvements. And they were an unrecognisable team. The notion that he was sacked because of what happened in 99, it might have actually been the case, but I just think that is ludicrous.
0: Like. And it's a judgment as much about Warren Gatland as it is about Ireland, right? Like that point. And I think a huge part of his chippiness as a coach was the fallout of what happened with Ireland, I think that must have been a huge driving factor. Like, we've spoken to him about it before. I think it was a huge driving factor.
7: Yeah,
0: that
7: he probably wouldn't have been the same character, I'd
0: maybe
7: say.
0: Not, you know?
1: I don't think he was ready for it either. Yeah. I think that you just, like, he was unbelievably young. The hair is quite black. Like,
3: white.
1: Yeah.
0: Do you know one thing we haven't done over the last while is pour enough over Brian O'Driscoll? Like, that's the...
2: And it's ridiculous.
0: The purpose of this, obviously, is to dig deeper beyond. That was the main story, and sort of people take it as a given, but bloody hell. Like, I definitely felt at one point, in terms of that thing that we've spoken about, with sort of taking on that French line and trying to keep ball in hand, I thought that other players were looking at him doing it and going,
1: I could give it a go.
0: Like, Henderson was at it, Hickey, we mentioned, Dempsey did it a little bit, some of the forwards were at it, like... I definitely felt that there was a bit of a trickle effect from him doing it. And by the way, like, probably maybe Hickey might have been as good, but few better at it than him to try and get through that gap. But he was unbelievable. The hits, the tries, the try saving tackles.
1: The pickup for the third try.
2: Yes.
1: The pickup for the which at full speed. He does that again one handed against Australia years later.
0: A scoop.
1: Yeah. It's like that, the ball skills, as Matt Dawson referred to it, they are off the charts. That was absolutely sensational.
3: Is this over or underrated? This is our final subject, our final award.
2: I think it's actually rated just about right.
3: Okay.
2: Because, like, it is rated enormously.
3: I think Brian
1: O'Driscoll's... Have you gone back and watched it before this? So, except for homework for this?
2: No, you would have, like, seen the tries and stuff. I never watched it in full.
3: That's the thing. Brian O'Driscoll's hat-trick is perfectly rated. But the game...
0: Underrated. I wouldn't agree with that. I think that people only talk about that game in relation to Brian O'Driscoll's performance. And
3: that's my point. That's why it's underrated. But what I'm saying is there's more going on here.
0: No, but there's loads going on. And it was. I would highly recommend to anybody to go back and watch it, because it was just a brilliant moment in time. And such a pivotal moment in Irish rugby to go back and watch it. But, like, at the number of mistakes, how shambolic it was, the lack of tactics.
3: Don't care.
0: It was largely
1: a perfect product of its time.
0: Gorgeous shambles.
3: Exactly.
0: So, yeah, as a game, I don't think you could. I don't think it's underrated. You're going overrated.
1: Gorgeous is over. It's
0: gorgeous shambles.
1: Yeah, which is like
3: my favourite thing.
1: So the criteria for this would be, would you sit down and watch it? And if you knew that every game you were going to sit down and watch was that good, would you watch it?
3: 100%.
1: I would actually pick watching that game over a lot of, like, new games that you're like, I don't know what's going to happen here.
3: It's better than the vast majority of games over the last 15 years.
1: It's like, it's sun-bleached moments of history. The chaos of the scrums is amazing. I think
3: out of 10 as a game, Neil.
1: I was surprised. I was surprised at how much I enjoyed this.
2: Out of 10 as a game.
3: Give me a rating out of 10. Question.
0: What, like,
2: could be an 8 or 9
1: for entertainment factor.
3: Eight or 9 is a big difference, is what I'm hearing in my ear. Gonna need an answer, Neil.
2: I'll give it a 9. Sure,
3: I'll give it a 9.
1: Yeah, I'd give it a 9.
0: Are we rating the game now?
3: Yeah. Classic game club, not classic Brian O'Driscoll club.
0: As a game, it was a beautiful moment in time. Great historically.
2: Just the game itself. Take away the occasion and everything.
1: Stretching
3: it out of the game.
2: Okay, yeah, that's fine. Because if it was just the actual gameplay, I was going 7.
1: I think with the intrigue, the coaching intrigue that we know is about to come, like, Donal Lennon is there watching what's happening. Was it after this game? Was it after one of these games that Eddie turns to him?
0: The dressing room.
1: In the dressing room and goes, geez, that's him now for the... Was that...
0: No, it must have been...
3: Must be England, apparently. Or...
2: Well, it was apparently this one, I think.
1: Couldn't have been the next year, because...
2: No.
1: Well, the next year is foot and mouth year, right? 2001.
2: Yeah. Oh, yeah. And when did we beat France at home that year as well, isn't it?
1: So we did beat France after, so maybe it was after that game.
2: I think it might have been the...
3: There was an All Blacks game in there as well.
2: I think it might have been 2000.
1: Right, so, like, think about, there's, like, all this political intrigue happening. Mm. It's the birth of a modern superstar, our best ever player, and, like, poo, you know, the Brits were like, oh, not sure about his defence. Like, well, screw you, lads. He would kill for
3: himself. Screw you, Jiffy Davis. And Matt Dawson and their smugness.
2: And one last comment as well. Kevin Maggs on the wing.
1: Oh, man.
2: That was, like...
1: The most conservative selection of all time. And, like, he didn't do that much.
2: Yeah. I barely noticed he was playing. Yeah.
0: Like, he probably didn't know what he was doing himself, to be fair. It's
2: unbelievable centre, but having him really as a winger.
3: Any last thoughts before we wrap?
1: Watch the game. It's
0: definitely amazing.
2: Yeah. Just watch us.
3: This is the Classic Game Club. We'd love to hear your suggestions. Have you given 10 to any other games?
0: This is the first time he's rated
3: it. First time we've rated it anything.
1: Ah, okay. Well, would you have given 10 to any other games?
3: Ooh, Kerry Dublin 2013 comes close.
2: That'd be up there.
1: Did you do that?
3: We did. We've already done that. But I think that might have been in 8 or 9. This, I think it's just the level of surprise.
2: We did Ireland-Wales, that would have been nowhere near it.
0: It's the moment.
2: That was actually a bad game.
3: Yeah, it was poor.
0: The moment I can get behind as a 10 out of 10, but if we're just saying as a game...
1: Oh, stop being fanatic.
0: Really, I couldn't say...
1: Let yourself go, as Hector would say. I think the enjoyment factor is the most important thing here, like, because you're going to sit down and watch 115 minutes of coverage, including the games. I want to do the Tyrone Kerry game.
3: Yeah, we'll do that.
1: The trilogy. Just to, like, pick at the scab.
3: I'm not sure if I can do that. They'd all be, like, a 2 or 3 out of 10. All terrible, terrible games. Not good for this particular slot, I think.
1: Are there other rugby games that's good? Because, like, so the 2009 game, I've got no...
2: What I would be more curious to do now is actually go back and watch a few more games from around
3: that era, yeah.
2: To just kind of see... To get an even better idea of what they were like. Because really, all I remember from those games are individual tries and moments.
1: 02 to 03... We are absolutely sensational before the World Cup happens. We're playing some of the best rugby that we've ever played.
2: Well, to be honest, even at the World Cup.
3: We got hockey by France.
2: But I always look back and go, like, that was an unbelievable French team.
1: Mm. Was it the 07
2: World Cup? 07, we were
1: sensational.
2: Like, sensational.
1: And Hickey's at his best.
2: Yeah. And flopped in.
1: So what's some of those games?
3: Yeah, we'll do that next. Any suggestions as well at home, tweet us and Off the Ball. We'll get around to all of them.
2: Not watch the 2007 World Cup, please.
3: Thanks a million.
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9: My granddaddy ranch down in East Tennessee. Guess that's where I got my need for speed.

got some slaves. Atlanta was the Mecca, building railroads and trains. Bear with me for a second, let me put y'all on game. The settlers was using town folk to make them richer. Fast forward 2024, you got the same agenda. You run to Atlanta when you need a check balance. 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You caught future when you didn't see the club. Hey, what? Lil Baby help you get your lingo up. What?

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1: Off the ball, sports radio.
2: Chris Martin.
3: Oh, you're kidding me.
4: September.
5: Kyle Lafferty.
2: Are you joking me?
3: Is that right?
5: I know, is that right?
3: Anybody else?
5: Leashfoot.
2: Like, that is one of the most stupid questions.
4: Darius Vassell?
3: Seriously, you all need to just stay quiet. This is getting really annoying doing this quiz.
5: What is going on here?
2: Welcome, welcome, welcome. Welcome along to the shoutiest segment on Irish radio. It's the scintillating, it's the stupefying, it's the splendido crappy quiz. Was that a bit emotional for you?
6: Yeah.
2: Emotional-like?
6: Yeah.
2: Was it?
6: Really. Is, yeah.
2: Every Friday we put three of Team Off the Ball up against each other in our No Holds Barred quiz of sporting factoids at the end of the week. And allow me to welcome, this is just the most remarkable of days to be in a position where Shane is amongst the contestants. Really is incredible. And I'm going to introduce our contestants for you now, for everybody who's listening. Our first contestant insisted that he be here this morning to give Owen his final quiz send-off and his favourite of all the weekdays. He's also insisting they be given a seat at the hallowed altar of the football pod, where he can lay claim to all of his recent theories, like Jack O'Connor was destined to win SAM in 2022, no matter which of the great counties he was managing. And if just Shane Walsh, the Cliffords, Rian O'Neill and Stephen Cluxton are on 2019, could be parachuted into this Kildare team, they can end the great 94-year famine. Give it up for the tyrant, Ger Gilroy.
6: Are you not writing the intros anymore, Owen? Is that... Mine are...
4: Snappy. That was snappy.
6: That actually is just like, I was when I heard that, I was like, it sounds remarkably like something I would write. It's long,
2: that's
6: drawn
2: the biggest
6: out.
2: Compliment that I could. All right, sorry.
6: Yeah.
2: Our next contestant is also muscled in on the I'm considering my life choices buzz, where once his internal monologue frothed over whether Conor McManus or Nudie Hughes was the greatest gift to life as we know it, whether after all that he was more Jimmy McGill or Saul Goodman. Now he spends his time plotting to overthrow Oliver Callan as the greatest living mind at the time of works of Patrick Kavanagh. It's the Monaghan Machete. Shane Hannan.
7: Good morning, everyone. Good morning, Owen, on your last day. Very emotional.
6: For the radio listeners, you should explain. Everybody should explain.
2: There is, all right, there behind the shades there, Shane.
7: There is a pair of sunglasses this morning, folks, and they will be staying put. I was in Ryan's of Camden Street after Owen's...
2: Jesus.
7: So I joined the Kerry Mafia. I was the only person from Off the Ball who partook in the after party. I'm feeling a wee bit testy today, but it's okay. The sunglasses help.
4: What time do they legally serve to?
7: I don't know,
2: but I was there until about four.
7: Yeah, it could have been any time, Ger, to be honest. But yeah, it was a great night's crack with the Kerry Mafia. Yeah. Owen very wisely had gone to bed.
2: Sound
7: so.
2: Rough.
7: Yeah, the voice is a bit gravelly. Yeah, I'm going for that. I don't know what...
4: For a group who believe in Omerta, they're curiously public about the fact that they're a mafia.
6: No, there is no mafia. You were just talking to actors.
7: Yes, yeah.
6: They're not real.
7: The fake Kerry Mafia, of course.
2: Our final contestant is here by popular demand. He was literally voted in last week on a poll. He's preparing for the biggest bonfire the island has seen so far this year, decluttering, and he's piled high all of his McGrath Cup programmes for the last 20 years. His DVDs of the All-Ireland Finals in 97, 2000, 04, 07, 14 and 22. That pair of Jack O'Shea All-Ireland worn jocks that he bought at auction, and even his Kerry Mafia badge and gun have all been piled high as he prepares to jet out of Farm 4 next week. What's rare is beautiful. Give it up for the fiery starter, the twisted fiery starter, Owen Shane.
6: Nice. Thank you, Adrian. That was a nice intro. I'm going to clap myself.
2: It's just emotional. Are you nervous about being... I was a bit sort of edgy last week about hosting. Are you edgy?
6: I'm not nervous whatsoever because I know what's going to happen here. I'm going to get absolutely screwed over. And that's fine. You need to have your moment in this one. Everybody needs to laugh at me. And I get it. I'm the heel. I'm the clown.
7: Yeah, we have to let him win.
6: I'm the...
4: It's going to let you win on you. Even you can't screw up.
6: I'm the... this is just going to... This is supposed to end badly for me. So I get it. I accept it.
7: You'll always have the poem, Owen.
6: Judgment Day is here and the second coming of Jesus Christ has arrived and he has decided that no, I'm not getting into the pearly gates today.
4: There's going to be a lot of Wolfsburg and Wolfsburger questions.
6: Hope so.
2: As ever, the format is a classic crappy quiz. We're making no exceptions today with a series of questions on a range of themes. Then it's on to the slip and slide of trivia, as you know, the rapid fire round. 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It's on the OTB Sports app. And if you're watching on YouTube, please do make sure to click the thumbs up. And if we continue nothing but misery to your day, do that and recommend it to a friend.
4: Was there something about game? One of the Kerry Mafia wanted me to do a round of questions about you to you. Was there something about the game in 2014 in Tyrone? Was there something?
6: 2014 in Tyrone?
4: Yeah.
2: Oh, unrelated.
4: Yeah.
6: What would have happened in 2014 in Tyrone?
4: I don't know. Maybe 15.
6: 15 in Tyrone.
4: The night was getting away from us. Anyway.
6: I don't remember.
2: Now more than ever, we need you to send in your questions because Owen is leaving and we've nobody else to write the quiz. So send a postcard to Crappy Quiz, Quizmaster, Off the Ball Towers, Marconi House, Diggs Lane, Dublin 2, and we are welcoming all of those. We're going to kick off with the boring questions round if everybody's ready. The ideas are never multiple choice. We're going to start off with you, Shane. Question one for you. Who's the oldest player to score a Premier League goal?
6: Oh, for God's sake, this is a ridiculous question. This is so easy.
7: This is from me, as both Shane or Shane?
4: Who are you being there on?
2: I'm going to call you Shane. Generic
6: crappy
2: and I'm
6: going to
2: call him Owen.
7: Owen.
2: Yeah.
7: The oldest Premier League player to score a Premier League.
6: Oh, come on, get out with it. Come on. Ridiculous question.
2: I mean, at least working.
7: It's nice to be on the other side, Owen, isn't it?
4: You should pick a character and stick to it. Go on.
6: I'm just a generic crappy quiz contestant.
7: Who's the oldest Premier League
6: player? Oh, life is terrible.
4: I mean, in fairness. Come on, Shane.
7: I'm going to finish on minus points this morning, just so everyone's aware. Dennis Wise.
6: Ridiculous.
4: Do you know the answer, Owen?
6: Is that my question, is it? James Milner?
2: Anybody? No.
6: Gareth Barry?
2: No. Anybody? Gerard Bean? Your wheelhouse. Teddy Sheringham. At the age of 40. Question one for you, Gerard. Can you name the last Cork club to win the Munster Club Hurling Championship? Last Cork club to win the Munster Club Hurling Championship.
4: Has there been anybody since Tom Chandram? Has there been anybody? Newtown Chandram.
2: Pronunciations will be accepted. Newtown Chandram beat Ballygunner in 2009. Yeah. Jerry's off the mark. Question one for you, Owen. Katie Taylor's most recent opponent in the pro ranks was Amanda Serrano, who she beat at Madison Square Garden, of course, earlier this year. But

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3: So your names are your crappy quiz nicknames: Monaghan Machete, a tyrant, and the fiery starter, the twisted fiery starter.
4: You've got to do the double barrel one.
3: What is what?
5: What does that even mean?
3: What does what mean?
6: There's a lot of syllables in Monaghan Machete. Like, it's going to take me to say that.
5: Anyway, all good.
4: You have to say fiery starter, the twisted fiery starter.
3: I don't know. Yeah. What's your question about your nickname?
5: I don't get it.
4: I am the fire starter. It's Prodigy song.
5: Yeah.
3: Jesus, Owen. Somebody as cultured now as yourself who, like,
5: well, like, Fred used to be like,
3: oh, hey, man, have you heard of Fred again? It's like, I don't even know.
6: Wolfsburger.
3: I'm suddenly questioning the last 7 years of our work together.
4: He's a bit pissed.
3: If somebody could manage Shane's mic outside, that would help.
6: Come on. It's not the last time you're going to say it, probably, either.
3: Failure to shout your nickname is going to eliminate you from that particular round of the quiz.
4: So you're going to...
3: I'm going to give you one clue, okay? And it's about an unidentified sports person. And with each clue, you have an opportunity to shout out your nickname.
5: Yeah,
3: and guess who that might be.
4: Yeah. And can we do...
3: You can guess as many times as you want.
4: Yeah, okay. Just a sports person.
3: You can guess as many times as you want overall, but one guess per clue. Yeah. Make sense? You've obviously watched a lot of the Krabby Quiz recently, Ger.
4: I was away.
3: Right, question two for whoever shouts their nickname first. Clue one. He was born May 16th, 1955.
4: A tyrant, Paddy O'Shea.
3: Wow.
6: Right?
4: May 16th.
3: This is not how this quiz is supposed to go, Jeremy.
4: May 16th.
3: If you can play
4: all the rights. It's my birthday.
6: That's
3: Jeez. Banner in the works.
4: I'm out of here.
6: Just
3: give
6: him the quiz.
4: I shouldn't have told you that it was my birthday because that was the giveaway. I'm like, hang on a second. This is one of two people.
3: You just said that was the information that's in your memory bank. Right, come on, Jerry, you're off.
5: Same year as well.
4: Yeah, exactly. Yeah,
3: very impressed. We're off the mark there. We're
5: starting to feel my role as a contestant here.
3: Nick felt last week when he guessed Ashley Young after the first clue that I didn't give him enough credit. So well done, Jerry. That's
6: well done, Jerry. That was a good answer.
3: Question two for whoever shouts their nickname first. First, he is Kerry's all-time top scorer in National Football League history.
4: Tyrant, Mick O'Dwyer.
3: Oh my God. Owen, are you alive over there? Yet another one.
4: There you go. Well, that was obvious.
3: I mean, not to these two. I mean, I know he's asleep, but like, what's happening over here?
4: Mikko didn't get the credit as a footballer.
6: Quick motion, quick skills. This is not going to work for me.
3: Not in your wheelhouse.
6: No, this isn't in my wheelhouse here at all.
5: I haven't got a question incorrect yet.
3: Right, question two.
4: What is Owen's real name?
3: For whoever shouts the nickname first, his autobiography is entitled A Kerry Footballer.
6: Monaghan Machete.
3: Yeah.
6: Maurice Fitz.
3: No. Fair play, though, for
5: the twisted fiery starter. Yeah. Pat Spillane.
3: No. He played club football for 25 years.
4: A tyrant. Jack O'Shea.
3: Incorrect. When he won the first of his four All-Ireland medals, it ended what had been a four-year famine.
4: A tyrant, Tomás O'Shea.
3: Incorrect. He was named midfield in the GAA's Team of the Century.
5: The fiery starter, Mick O'Connell.
3: Correct. At last, Owen, for fuck, Jesus Christ.
4: Stop with it. This is every broadcast on the radio, if you swear.
3: Sorry, I'll stop swearing. Well done, Owen. Fair play.
5: Mm-hmm, thank you.
3: Good on you for turning up.
4: Mick O'Connell, there were some other things you could have said about Mick O and his relationship with the show.
3: Just well, after that, it was
4: for future reference.
3: I was going to mention Anton Deck. I was going to say he was from Valencia. That was my last one. So anyway, we got there. We didn't need all of that. We got there in the end. So well done, Gerard. Fair play. You've actually turned up today, unlike Hannon, who's fast, drunk and fast asleep in the corner there. Gerard's leading the way on 3 points. Owen's on 2 points. And Hannon has yet to get off the mark.
6: Mm-hmm.
3: So on to the round three. Pass the parcel of doom round. And in this round, all you've got to do is give me the name that's on a list of names that I have here in front of me. The parcel of doom passes on to the next contestant, who also has to give me a name, and we'll keep moving through the list until one of you gives me an incorrect answer.
4: How do you think
3: or passes, at which point that person will be eliminated.
4: Audition is going, Owen, and you're free now.
3: There's a point in this about this. We don't need to give them last ever
4: show with Adrian, so you can tell the truth. How do you think this audition is going?
5: I'm really enjoying this.
3: When two players are eliminated, the remaining player gains a point. Everybody clear about how the pass? Yeah. The

0: Shane Jarrowen is the order for the first way we're going to go here. Is that all right?
1: Yeah.
0: Can you name any Kerry All-Ireland winning captain?
1: I forgot to say.
0: Starting from and including 1975. Any Kerry All-Ireland winning captain, starting from and including 1975. There are 15 options here.
1: This is like cheapening the quiz, what you're doing.
2: I'm fairly certain the
0: quiz could not be cheapened any further.
2: At least, absolutely.
0: Correct.
1: It's like my puppy is being murdered in front of my eyes here.
0: And you're doing nothing to intervene, it turns out, Owen, so... Shane, come on.
2: Jeez. Darren O'Sullivan.
0: Correct.
3: Declan O'Sullivan.
0: Correct.
1: Sean O'Shea.
0: Correct. Shane. I know you're scribbling, like... Are you just drawing little doodles on
2: the
0: page?
2: Yeah, basically just signing my signature here.
0: Writing poetry.
2: Shane Ryan?
0: Who's Shane Ryan? I said Kerry All-Ireland winning captain.
3: Sorry, Colin Cooper.
2: That's me gone, is it?
0: Yeah. That is absolutely you gone. Colin Cooper is not correct.
1: Not correct, no.
4: Easy win for Owen.
0: Could you go the full...
1: You're in Illyrian Fitzgerald, wasn't it?
0: Yeah, Fionn Fitzgerald as well.
1: 75, so you would have had Spillane after 75, obviously. We've had Paddy after 75. You would have had Seamus Moynihan.
0: Spillane...
1: No?
0: He's not here, no.
3: Ooh. Oh, my God, that would have been the next one.
0: No, you'd have been out.
1: No, I wouldn't. I was going to go Moynihan next.
0: Moynihan, you would have been all right. Safe territory.
3: Yeah, fine.
0: 0-4, Owen.
1: O'Kaneda.
0: Yeah. Liam Hassett, Tommy Doyle, Paddy, Ambrose Donovan, Jimmy Dinan, Ger Power, Tim Kennelly, Ogie, and Mickey Ned.
1: Ah, yes.
0: In 75. So the point there goes to Owen, come on.
2: Shocker, yeah. Owen gets
0: We're getting back on track here now.
2: The Kerry,
0: feel a bit more comfortable.
3: The fix is in, ladies and gentlemen. The fix is in. There's no jeopardy here.
0: Right, this order now is Ger, Owen, Shane, Hannon. And the question is, there are 12 teams in Division 1 of the Kerry Senior Football Championship.
1: For God's sake.
0: Name them. And I'm not looking for amalgamated teams here. I'm looking for actual club teams.
3: Club teams.
0: Be giving me any of your old guff,
3: 12 club teams
0: in the Division 1 of the Kerry Senior Football Championship. I have no idea whether this relates to 2022 or 2023.
1: I might start tanking here, lads, because this is
3: Cairns or Rallies.
0: Yeah.
1: Me next.
0: Yeah.
1: Crokes.
0: Yeah.
2: Oh,
0: Jesus Christ. Is he alright?
2: I have a number of teams written down, but how am I supposed to know if these are like?
0: Well, I'd say just take
2: Lawn Rangers.
0: Lawn Rangers are not in Division 1 of the Kerry Senior Football Championship.
1: Austin Stacks.
3: My goal.
0: To be fair, he's right. Austin Stacks for you, Ger. Owen.
1: Fuck's sake.
2: Oh, brilliant.
1: Spa.
0: Yeah, is that how they're pronounced?
1: Yeah.
0: Wow.
1: Leave me alone.
0: sure they are. Right, Ger.
1: Oh, I'm not going to get one of these wrong.
0: There's a couple of really obvious options here now, but anyway, look.
2: Jesus, lads.
3: So what have we got? We've got Cairns Rallies, we've got...
0: Stacks are done, Dr. Colt's done, Spa are done, Cairns Rallies.
3: Spa, you're out.
2: I still have a list for me. Actually, yeah, good point. That's what I have
0: done. It's literally just a load of scribbles. It's like...
2: If you can read my writing.
3: None of them are senior. Foss aren't senior, and Dingle aren't senior. On Gaeltacht.
0: Correct.
1: Yeah.
2: Oh.
3: Oh, look at him shaking his head.
2: Oh.
1: Kenmare.
0: Correct.
3: Who tends to know better?
0: I mean, I don't know what... I'm going to take a loose stance to conferring here, and I'm going to allow it, given the...
3: Do we do Stacks?
0: The quiz.
3: Is Stacks... Have we done Stacks?
0: Stacks are done, yeah.
2: Stacks are done, okay. That club there, but that could be intermediate now.
1: Who does James Dunleavy play for?
3: I'm going to say Fossa, but I know it's not right.
0: You are correct. It is not right.
1: Oh.
0: I mean, just you've got the point in the bag.
1: Nigel Dingle...
0: Dingle, our senior club.
3: Are they?
2: Yeah. Bollocks.
1: Darn,
2: I should have said it.
1: Legion thing was James' club, but they're not senior.
0: Yeah, Killarney Legion.
1: They're not senior, are they?
0: Well, they're in Division 1 of the Kerry Senior Football
1: Championship. Oh, it's County League.
0: Well, I don't know what it is, but that's what it is. It's according to the
2: Temple
0: website.
1: Run,
0: that's another
1: suggest.
0: Point for you, Owen. You're really beginning to assert your dominance here in your in this, this specific
1: is, this
0: area.
1: Is so this is actually the most embarrassing thing I've ever been.
0: Question three for you. It's going to start with you, Owen, and then it's going to move on to you, Hannon, and you'll be out at that point, and then it'll right. move on to Ger after that. So this one is a list of 25 names. It's Kerry football all-stars since and including 2009.
2: Oh, Jesus.
0: Famous year, 2009. Kerry all-stars since and including 2009. Owen, Hannon, Ger.
1: And should we go with Gooch anyway?
0: Yeah.
2: I'll give up, lads. Since 2009, Kerry all-stars, James O'Donoghue.
0: Yeah.
3: I am going to go with... So you've got Gooch, James O'Donoghue. I'm going to go with since 09 and including 09.
0: Yeah.
3: So Tomás.
0: Yeah, in 09.
1: David Clifford.
0: Three All-Stars, David Clifford, yeah.
2: Sean O'Shea.
0: 19, yeah.
3: I'm going to go with Stephen O'Brien.
0: No, Stephen O'Brien is not on the list.
1: 20 Clippers.
0: Correct. 21. Somebody wake Shane up there and tell him he's still in. He's still in the mix.
2: Thomas Sullivan.
0: Thomas Sullivan. Current Thomas Sullivan.
3: Yeah, he just said Thomas Sullivan.
0: Current Thomas Sullivan is on the list, Shane. Yeah.
2: Okay, very good.
3: Is the old Thomas Sullivan still not? Did he not get more online?
0: You're out, Jared. I don't know.
1: Donaghy.
0: Yeah.
2: Thomas Sullivan.
0: The old one.
2: Yeah.
0: Come on, you're in, yeah. He got one in 09.
1: Brendan Keely got an all-star.
0: He did in 15.
2: Jesus. Ty Kennelly.
0: Ty Kennelly got one in
1: 09.
0: Oh.
1: Yeah, good
0: man. Oh, he's sitting uncomfortably now. This all this
2: point,
0: smack
2: I
0: talk about the shittiest thing
2: I'll
0: he's
2: be
0: ever been involved in, and suddenly he's okay. Like... Mark O'Shea got one in 11, yeah.
2: Crowley.
0: You're doing well, lads. There's.
2: Did we say Dar O'Shea yet? Just checking if he said it.
3: We didn't. I said Tomás.
0: Dar O'Shea has not been said.
3: But I'd say Dar was gone.
0: I'll allow the conferring. That's fine.
2: Okay, yeah. I'm not going to go with Dar. I was just talking out loud there.
3: Go for Crowley.
2: I'd go for Crowley, maybe.
1: What's his first name?
3: No, it's none of your business.
0: No, I'll accept Crowley. Peter Crowley in 14.
3: Peter, that's it. Peter, centre back.
2: Peter, geez, yeah.
1: Paul Murphy.
0: In 14, yeah.
2: Oh, no.
3: You're going to have to try there. I think he's gone.
2: Yeah.
0: Blackboard Jungle levels of conferring
2: it's
0: now.
2: Gonna, it's going to be it's gonna be Dar O'Shea. Go on.
0: Dar O'Shea, you're saying? Dar O'Shea is incorrect.
2: Ah. We knew it.
3: Yeah, for a good
0: one. I'd say you were on your uppers there, close enough, were you?
1: No, I did a couple more.
0: Go on.
1: Moore and Maher yeah. both got them, I think.
2: Ah.
0: Anthony Maher, 15.
2: I didn't have a hope. You were just teasing me.
3: I forgot about Moran.
0: Paul Gainey.
1: Gainey, of course.
0: Donegha Walsh. Shane Enright. Darren O'Sullivan. Brian Sheehan. Declan O'Sullivan. I couldn't believe that you didn't.
2: Jesus, we said them both earlier.
1: Yeah.
0: Paul Galvin. Seamus Scanlon. And Dermot Murphy.
3: Yeah, I won them after 09, right?
0: So, Owen, you got 3 points there. Well done.
2: That's a shocker. Owen got 3 points.
0: That's hauled you into the lead. You're on 5 points now. So, well done. Fair play. That's
3: three points
0: to the top there. No, 3 points to add to his 2 points brings him to 5 points. You remain at 3 points. And Hannon, who's when he wakes up, we'll tell him he's still on 0 points. Right. We are on to round four. This is the shirt numbers round. It's another new and innovative.
3: God, this quiz is long.
0: And this round, I'm going to give you the name of a sports person and a team that they played for. All you have to do is give me their shirt number.
2: I wonder what county this will
0: question
2: feature.
0: Four for you, Shane. I'm looking for the number that Gianluigi Donnarumma wore in the AC Milan years. This is your best chance to get off the mark here.
2: Throw me a curveball there. A non-Kerry question. Donnarumma. 88.
0: There's an incorrect... No, I'm asking Shane what... that's incorrect. Incorrect. Incorrect. It was 99, so you were something in your wheelhouse there. That was
1: 11 off.
0: Question four for you, Ger. The number Peyton Manning wore for the Denver Broncos.
3: On balls.
0: Chance to tighten the gap here.
1: Come on, you can do it.
0: Put the pressure on.
3: There's a famous line where they're at training and they're like, Why do we never train with the backup QB? And the line is, well, because if we have to play with the backup QB, we're fucked. We don't practice fucked. Apologies for the beat.
0: Jesus, I mean, the line
1: just is not going out.
3: I was reporting that. It was not actually me saying that. I'm going to say Peyton Manning is 14.
0: You stay on 3 points.
3: What was his number?
0: 18 was the answer.
3: Oh.
0: And question four for you, Owen. Ice hockey is one of the biggest sports in the US, as we know. Wayne Gretzky, of course, one of the most famous players that the game has known. Mm-hmm. What number shirt did Colin Cooper wear in his last All-Ireland final appearance? Oh, the ill-fated 2015 final against
3: 69.
2: This is ridiculous.
1: 420.
2: This is a farce.
3: Oh, he's got to take his answer. First answer only.
0: I mean, to be fair, it's not a one-yard tap-in.
1: Oh yeah, because he played at 11 for a while, but did he play at 13? Did he go back into the corner four for 15?
2: It's a 50-50 shout.
1: 13.
0: Ding, ding, ding. Go man on. Fair play. The only one who got the numbers wrong.
3: This
0: right.
3: is embarrassing. What was Wayne Gretzky's number?
1: Just the wide breadth of sporting knowledge, really, that's allowing me to succeed today.
2: Someone in the YouTube comments tell us what Wayne Gretzky's number is.
3: Would you have known Wayne Gretzky's number?
0: Not the point of the question.
1: Wayne Gretzky's number is 100, because he said he missed 100% of the shots you don't take.
3: Excellent.
0: Round number five, the fun free magic number. Uncontested get 3 points for getting the number exactly right. If no one manages that, the nearest contestant who doesn't get go bust gets 2 points, and the second closest get 1 point. Again, I'm going to say that we can only accept the answer that is written on the page in front of you. I'm also going to have to ask for your pens once the music ends.
3: That's going to be your icebreaker when you get to Peru, isn't it? Did you know that Wayne Gretzky said you miss 100% of the chat? And, you know, like, after that,
1: what are you saying?
3: The gates will open for you.
1: It's already my icebreaker.
0: Gooch. It'll be all Gooch chat. Here we go. So, what? If you don't mind, give us the following number.
3: I missed it.
0: The number of Kerry's All-Ireland football titles plus... Are you still drawing pictures over there?
2: Sure. Yeah, just painting here.
0: The number of All-Irelands won by the great Declan O'Sullivan.
2: Jesus.
0: Plus the number of Kerry's All-Ireland senior hurling titles. Plus the number of Celtic League / Pro 12, 14, 16 / URC titles that Munster have won. Your 30 seconds will expire when Sinatra sings Bright Shiny Beads. And just to recap, Kerry's number of total All-Ireland titles in football. Number of All-Ireland's won by the great Declan O'Sullivan. Total number of Kerry County senior hurling titles.
3: All-Ireland senior.
0: The entirety, essentially, whatever predated that. They win. And Munster's Celtic wins.
2: I'm going to pen down already.
0: Flashy URC.
2: This is a farce, by the way.
0: Everybody has the pens down. Shane, what have you got?
2: I've gone for 48.
0: 48, Shane. Jer.
3: 43.
0: 43, Jer. Owen.
1: 50.
0: 50 for Jer. 50 for Owen, I should say. So, two of you are bust. And Jer gets the... What do you get for that? How many points does he get for that, Owen?
1: Two.
0: 2 points for that, which brings him right back into the mixer here. So I don't know exactly where you were going with all of that there, lads. But
3: you tell us your answers there.
0: Yeah, Kerry All-Ireland football titles.
1: 38. Mm.
0: Declan O'Sullivan.
1: 5.
0: Hurling.
1: 1.
0: Munster.
1: 6.
3: 1.
0: What?
3: Munster.
0: 1.
3: How many have they won?
0: Yeah.
3: 1.
0: No. 3. So I don't know where you were going with the rest.
2: I got 3 of them right and I still went bust.
3: What was the number? What's the answer?
0: 47 is the answer, sorry.
2: There's one off.
0: I'm not used to doing this. Right, well, that leaves us in a fairly interesting position that I didn't really expect us to be in as we head into the final round. Because Owen and Shane have not really turned up.
2: No.
0: And Jer is shooting the lights out.
1: I got 3 of those numbers right.
2: Is Owen not in the lead,
0: though? He is in the lead. He is. Owen starts the... And I mean...
3: What's the score?
0: I've had to re-engineer this either way if it wasn't the case, but he is just slightly ahead. He's on 6 points. You're on 5 points.
3: I thought he's on 5.
0: Owen,
2: I just sit back here.
0: And Shane is on...
1: Hold on to News Talk any minute now, I think.
0: Shane is on
3: Zoom. Well, they can write.
0: A winner tonight is going to be decided in the theme in particular, ridiculously easy rapid fire round. The score that you get in this round is going to be added to the score in the previous round. 40 seconds for everyone to answer from the same set of questions. We're going to start with the person with the highest number of points that you own, then on to the person second, Jer, and then we'll wake Shane up at the end and tell him that it's all over and he's been beaten. And if you get a question correct, we'll ask you another question. Keep asking questions, get one wrong. And once you get a question wrong,
2: Wolfsburger.
0: The next person, your incorrect answer will also mean the deduction of 1 point. Right. Owen, are you ready?
1: I am so ready.
0: You're ready for this. Your 40 seconds starts now. Which former Kerry footballer went on to play for Munster in Ireland?
1: Mick Galway.
0: Which recently retired TV pundit has the most football all-stars?
1: Pat Spillane.
0: Who's the only person to have won an All-Ireland title and an AFL premiership?
1: Tadhg Kennelly.
0: The infamous Irish priest Eamon Casey was born in which beautiful Irish village?
1: I actually don't know.
0: You're from there.
1: Fireys.
0: Radio Kerry's Marquee GAA show is called.
1: What's that again?
0: Radio Kerry's Marquee GAA show.
1: Kerry's Talk.
0: Name the Irish competitor who finished ninth in the marathon at the LA Games in 1984.
1: Jerry Kiernan.
0: Some more questions there in the back of the sheet. Name either of Kerry Women's joint managers.
1: Name any of what?
0: Either of Kerry Women's joint managers.
1: Declan Quayle.
0: Niall Murahurty is from Tralee or Dingle.
1: Dingle.
0: That is a full sweep of
2: well done,
0: answers.
2: Old Shane.
0: Rapid fire.
3: Congratulations.
0: Wow.
3: Yay.
0: 13 points. Yeah.
3: Well earned.
1: Fantastic. I know a lot about all sports.
0: It's been an emotional 7 years.
1: Yeah, I'm being waved out of here.
0: Beautiful human being.
3: Yeah, they can wait.
0: Congrats.
3: They didn't show up to your drinks last night.
1: Yeah. No, they really didn't.
0: He wants to leave on a high. You can't let Pat down. We understand that.
1: Yeah, thanks very
0: thanks
1: much.
0: Thanks a million. Really enjoyed it. Good luck with your travels.
1: Really,
0: we have another
1: really
0: few days to work together, so let's not get too emotional. Well done and win the crappy quiz.
1: Yeah, no, thanks very much.
0: We're supposed to get like maximum points from the entire thing. I engineered it. If you
1: did
0: well.
1: The crappy quiz will be back in its normal state.
0: Won't. It won't. That's the reality in some sort of shape or form. Right.
1: Quiz questions.
0: Oh, and you go on. You get out of there while I wrap up things here. You've been watching RTVM over the last couple of hours. Thanks a million for coming in. And lads, thanks for you.
3: Anytime.
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1: The psychology after the 2016 game is fascinating because you mentioned there rumbling Stephen Cluxton twice before halftime famously. You never got a crack at Dublin again in the championship after that. Without trying to push it into kind of a grim territory, like it must be frustrating that you didn't get that crack. Because even if you look at the league record after that, one win, one loss, one draw against the Dubs.
2: Yeah, it is. It is. There's no doubt about it. I think last year in the All-Ireland semi-final, the first day, the drawn game, we were a pint up. We had a free that could have been managed better. We turned it over. They went down the field, got the equaliser. We won the next kick-out, went up, had a free to win it, didn't nail it, and missed out narrowly. And in fairness, we didn't play great either the first day in that All-Ireland semi-final, but we were very, very close to getting back into the final. In fairness, second day, we malfunctioned, didn't play well at all, and that was very disappointing. But it was disappointing not to get another cut at Dublin, because they are the standard at the moment, and you want to compete against them. And if you can beat them in Croke Park in a big day, you have a great chance of winning an All-Ireland, whether it's in a semi-final or a final. And it was one of the things that I certainly enjoyed, I'm sure the players did as well, that we did manage to beat them in a big game in the league final. And of course, it's only the league, and it was in Kerry, the league means very little, but to myself, it did. To myself and to that group of players, it did. It was only the league, and even if it was only a regulation league game and it wasn't the league final, beating that Dublin team in Croke Park, it's a hard thing to do. And you know, we managed it that day, and we enjoyed that. I enjoyed that win. I personally enjoyed it. But unfortunately, we didn't build in it, and we didn't build in it in the meantime, and we just have to take that in the chin.
1: How much time went into studying the Dubs? Because as you say there, like, Kerry want to win All-Irelands every year, Dublin were the standard bearers, they still are the standard bearers. Was there a lot of conversations going on and a lot of hours spent burning the midnight oil trying to figure out how to beat Jim Gavin's team?
2: I think early in my reign I probably spent a lot of time watching them. I was at a lot of their games when we weren't involved ourselves. If we trained on a Saturday and they were playing the Sunday, jumped in my car a good few times and came up to Dublin and watched them. So we played them a good bit, so we were very familiar with them. But as time went on then, I think, you know, they were always there in the distance, or they were always in the back of our minds, or the back of my mind certainly, but it was always about the next step and the next step and the next step. And if you can get to a point where you're playing Dublin and Croke Park and towards the end of the championship, it's where you want to be. But like you said, frustratingly, this season, last season, we didn't get there.
1: Yeah. Just on the decision-making process over the last few years, and obviously there's been a few different backroom teams involved with you down through the years as Kerry manager, was that a very collaborative experience? I know you've always put yourself to the forefront to take all the flack whenever it's there, you always said the buck stops with me, but to what extent was it a collaborative experience? Was there a lot of conversations about what we should do, or was it kind of your ideas and kind of rubbing it off the lads sort of thing?
2: No, I think it was very much a collaborative effort, and it has to be. Like you said, when you're the boss, the buck stops with you, and we'd all very much feed into everything we were doing. We'd have debates, we'd plenty of disagreements, plenty of arguments. I would be very open-minded, and I would be open to persuasion in certain directions. But at the end of the day, then, when a call has to be made, if we aren't unanimous, I'll make that call, and we all go with that then. And that's the way we've always operated, and I think it's the way you possibly have to operate, that there has to be someone making a call at the end. But no, it's very much been collaborative, and there's been plenty of good ideas from the other lads down the years as well. I've had good ideas, I've had bad ideas, the lads have had bad ideas, and that's the nature of management.
1: Who do you get into the most heated exchanges with?
2: Who's the most awkward one of the lads, so you're trying to ask? They all have their moments, to be honest. When you're looking at the fellas that I worked with, they all come across so nice. If I asked you now, I know who you'd pick. Who would you think would be the most awkward?
1: Well, it's hard to say, you know. I mean, after Mikey Sheehy had a cut at the Kerry fans earlier on this year, you'd probably have to say him.
2: Mikey knows his mind. Maurice Fitz knows his mind. I thought you'd pick Liam Hassett there.
1: Because I forgot Liam, actually.
2: He certainly knows his mind. Dermot, Keane O'Neill, all of the lads that have been involved. And Padraig Corcoran would be very strong-willed as well. But that's the way a selector has to be. You don't want someone there who's just kind of sitting down and agreeing with everything you're saying. You need people that are going to disagree, debate. And what I found about disagreements is that if you have an idea yourself and the lads disagree with you, if you have to argue back as strongly to convince them, you're nearly convincing yourself more, if you know what I mean.
1: You're
2: trashing it out that bit more. So no, I think it's very important and it's very healthy. And the big thing I had with my management team, and I think you possibly have to have it, is that when we came to a decision, then it was all of our decision and we all backed each other, and wrongly or rightly we went together. So that was very much it. And I think working with the lads over the last number of years, it's been a privilege, and we've had massive times, and we've had massive fun and laughs along the way as well.
1: Yeah, I'm glad you brought up Keane O'Neill there. Like, he paid you a glowing tribute in Killarney on Saturday night. Obviously Tomás O'Shea wrote a fairly stinging article of him earlier in the summer. There seemed to be a bit of needle from Gooch as well in the Sunday Game studio as well. Obviously their pundits, they've got to tell it as it is, and it was probably just honest opinion of his job with Kildare that maybe they weren't achieving what they could achieve, as we saw like they did against Mayo in Newbridge. Was there any sort of legacy there of discontent with Keane O'Neill and some of the older Kerry players?
2: Not that I was aware of, to be honest about it. Keane was a huge part of our success in 2014. When I took over, I felt we needed to go a different direction, strength and conditioning wise in particular, and Keane is an expert in that field. The fact that he's also a football coach was bonus. And he brought a lot in both fields. But, you know, with regard to the 2014 success, without his contribution in the S&C front, we wouldn't have won it. Mm. So, you know, he was a massive, massive part of our success. He's a fellow I got on very well with. And, you know, I think he's done a great job with Kildare. And I think he showed over the summer in particular, when they reacted through the qualifiers, what they're all about.
1: Yeah, definitely. Just one last thing on the selectors. Did you ever consider getting Donny Buckley back in?
2: Well, no, Donny, to be fair to him, had been involved before I went back in 2013. So I felt the fact that I was coming back, Dermot was coming back, we needed fresh voices as well that the players hadn't heard from before. And Donny then was involved very successfully with Mayo for, you know, the exact same length of time that I was involved with Kerry. So again, he's a fella I'd have massive respect for. It was actually me that said to Jack to bring him in first day, because I knew him through, he had done sessions with us with Field Rangers when I was playing county championship football with them, and I thought his sessions were incredible, so I thought he'd bring a good bit. So it didn't work out afterwards, but he's a fella I could see involved with Kerry again in the future for sure.
1: Yeah, sure, he's back in the market. It'll be interesting to see where he ends up. Just to round off then, I guess we got to talk about the future, because it is a bright future. Kerry football, I'm sure you'll agree, is in a better place than the senior team than when he took over. It was in transition. That transition period, there's light at the end of the tunnel. You can see those boys becoming men.
2: Absolutely, it is. It is a very bright future for Kerry, and there's fantastic work being done at all levels, from development squads up, and there's an awful lot of great people involved all the way up along, and they're giving their time voluntarily. And, you know, I think that's one of the points of the Kerry job. That's a funny one that I often come across, the amount of people that think you're being paid anywhere between 50 and 100,000 euro a year. It's
1: you're well down the scale, like from what I've heard.
2: Yeah. Oh, have you heard more than that? I wish. The funny thing about it, people say, but you're being paid, and you say, you know, actually I'm not, I'm a volunteer, you're not paid for the Kerry manager's job. And it's always, how would you go away, you are being paid. And I think that probably comes from that there is a culture at club level, in particular in the GAA, that any outside coach that comes in, they're being well paid. And you know, that's a fact, that's not taking a leap of faith, that's a fact. And I think because of that, they're saying, well, if your man's getting paid whatever salary is being paid for coaching a club, do you really mean to tell me the Kerry manager isn't being paid? But I'm not, and in fairness, most of the lads involved in the backroom team, they aren't either, and I think that's important, and it's something that means that Kerry can put their resources into the important things like developing players and facilities and so on. But no, as you said, the future is bright. I do think it is important, though, that when you know, a new manager is appointed, that he is given time and space, and I mean real time and space, in terms of it may take a couple of years to get over the line. It will happen, but it takes time. It'll take time for him to find his feet. We have some brilliant young players coming through, but it's a big step up. A lot of them made a big step this year. It's another step to go again and, you know, perform against Dublin and Croke Park, for argument's sake. So we need to be patient, and we need to really support the team and support the new manager, support his vision, get behind him, trust him, and trust that it'll come to fruition.
1: How good is this next generation of Kerry footballer?
2: There is a lot of very good players there, but I think I briefly mentioned this on Saturday night. I think as a county, we've probably oversold the minor success a small bit. The minor success is fantastic, and you know, it's brilliant for those players to win minor All-Irelands, but it doesn't automatically transfer to senior success, and it doesn't automatically transfer from being a good minor to being a good senior. There's a lot of development to go on in the meantime. I won a minor All-Ireland myself in 94, and of that squad, I think there was only maybe 4, 5, I'm not sure off the top of my head, but that was the max of it that went on and won senior All-Irelands afterwards. So, you know, it takes time, but there are a lot of very good players, coming through. They're great lads, they're very level-headed, they're ambitious, and they want to play for Kerry, and they will.
1: Yeah, there's some amount of names doing the rounds in terms of the potential next manager. I know between Lixna and Killarney and all that, you probably haven't had time to even reflect on your own time, let alone look ahead to who might replace you.
2: I leave that in Tim Murphy's capable hands now. But look, there's loads of great people in Kerry, and there's a lot of people who've experienced. There's a lot of people involved in the underage set up for the last number of years that know all these players as well. So there's a lot of very good people, and to be honest, I think, to be fair to Tim, the lads are going to take their time, make sure they get the right man, and we as a county then need to get behind that man.
1: Yeah, just to finish up then, in terms of the worldview of GAA in general, it's always good to get your thoughts on it before you went into to Kerry management. Your columns and stuff were always very interesting. Like, what is the single biggest thing that the GAA has to fix in terms of the games at an elite level and even at a grassroots level?
2: Yeah, for me, at the elite level anyway, I don't think it would work at the grassroots level, but at the elite level, I do think the game needs 2 referees. I think referees need help. The game has become so quick, and there's so much going on off the ball. And by the way, I'm not saying that we're whiter than white in that regard. We're not. You'll push the limits to whatever you have to do yourself. But I think we need a second referee. And I know the minute that's muted, the GAA say, "Oh, we've 2 linesmen on either side of him." But the linesmen can give certain amount of help. But I think oftentimes what's forgotten is they're rivals of the referee, other than on match day. They want to be inside in the middle themselves.
1: Good point.
2: And, you know, if a fella's out in the middle of the field and he's making a bit of a hash of the game, it wouldn't be human for the 2 boys on the side to be saying, geez, I might have a better chance of getting a big game or an All-Ireland down the line. So I genuinely think that we need a second ref. I think we could embrace technology more, but that probably won't happen in my lifetime. But I think we could. And the other thing that I think the referees need a hand with is that I think they're behind the curve a bit in terms of the dark arts, as it's called. And if I was involved with the referees committee, what I'd love to see is 2 recently retired players or 2 recently retired managers, not myself, I'm definitely not putting myself forward for that job, in with the referees and advising them about what's going on, where the game is at. The reason I say 2 is that if it was, I don't know, someone, Derek McGrath, for example, that when Watford are being discussed, obviously he has to leave the room and the other manager or player is there, to help the referees, to tell them what's going on, and look, we do this here, we do that there. And I just think you'll get to a better point in terms of really cleaning up the game and getting the decisions right, because I think there's too many games where there's big decisions got wrong, and so many people put so much time into it. At an amateur level, I think those decisions need to be got right. And I think if the referees got a bit of help, it would be a huge elimination of a lot of frustration for a lot of people.
1: Yeah, for all parties, really.
2: All parties, everyone. Yeah, it's just fair. You want is a level playing pitch. And listen, when I was in charge in 2014, we got breaks. But in other years, we certainly didn't get breaks. And, you know, the argument is, oh, it balances up over a season. It doesn't really. I would prefer if it was balanced full stop. And then no one can argue. There's no excuses afterwards, because it was a thing I always tried to avoid, because I think when you come out and if you say something about the ref, it's like sour grapes. But there are times, it's a fact that there are times referees get things wrong. And it can cost you big. And I think if we eliminated that, it would be a huge thing for everyone, like you said, for all parties.
1: Yeah. Last question then. 6 years in the job, what's the lasting legacy of being Kerry manager on you?
2: On me, the way I look at it is I was hugely privileged. From my background, I come from Lixnaw. I come from a hurling area. We go to, from our side of the parish, we go over to Fenuig to play football, because there isn't a football team in Lixnaw. For me to end up playing with Kerry was a massive achievement and something I really enjoyed. So to end up managing Kerry was something beyond my wildest dreams, something I would have never thought of. So I lived the dream. I'm quite secure with what we achieved while I was there. Would I have liked to have won more? Of course I would. But we had good days as well. I enjoyed it. I'm definitely leaving it, I hope, a better person, certainly a stronger person. And I wouldn't change any of it. I really, really enjoyed it. And it was an absolute privilege. And the next person that gets the job, they're in for some roller coaster ride, because there are highs, there's lows, but it's a fantastic experience, and it's something that I look back on and I cherish, and I'm delighted. And at the same time then, in my own life, I'm moving forward. You know, when we started in the job, there was only myself and Tina in our family. We've had a little girl since, Faye. Tina's expecting again in January. I've been promoted my job. I'm going to be a principal in September, which still seems very surreal to me. And there's loads of exciting things happening. So delighted with the time I was in charge, privileged to have been given an opportunity, and at the same time looking forward to my life ahead as well.
1: Well, you've left the job in a very good place. Congratulations and everything, and best of luck with the two big moments in your life coming up over the next 6 months or so, and the Amalfi Coast tomorrow, I understand.
2: That's it, a bit of sunshine and a bit of sleep as well will be required.
1: Well deserved. Thanks a million for your time, much appreciated, and all the best in the future.
2: Thanks, Owen.
0: Get in the YouTube chat or fire us a WhatsApp voice note. 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

0: offside, Lessing is onside, and it's an identical chip from the young substitute. Brilliant! And Barcelona wrap it up in style in the Camp Nou.
1: Messi. Oh, brilliant skill from Lionel Messi. Surging forward with real menace here. Brilliant from Messi. Oh, what a goal that is!
2: It's 2-0. It's Messi. He's scored against an English club now. It's Manchester United. And a crucial, crucial time with 20 minutes to go.
3: Brilliant ball from Berenguer. Is this the opening?

0: the ball. Breakfast.
1: So unexpected.
2: It's one of those you had to be there moments.
3: You had to be there.
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5: You had to be there.
6: All right, in the ads there, you saw Mr. Welly up against Nathan, and we'll see who ends up at the top of the leaderboard after all of that. And it was all as part of the OTB Games Room, in partnership with Virgin Media. 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Now, as you've heard from the sting there, it is time for You Had to Be There. I'm delighted to say it's a very special episode today. Nordin Chowdhury, who's a football writer, Manchester expert, and Noz is what it says in front of me here, and an interesting things beyond the whitewash as well. Welcome to the show.
7: Thanks for having me on. Manchester expert, that's a good one. Does that mean that I know all about the Gallaghers and everything?
3: Got the keys to Manchester, yeah, the Stone Roses, everything.
6: Lowry was Manchester, wasn't he? Right, we've got a very, I don't know, can I say eclectic mix of stuff here, even though it all is hooked generally around one sport.
7: Yeah.
6: You're going to kick us off, take us back to 1994, an unusual starting spot.
7: Yeah, so it was basically... it was a charity game it was a charity cricket game, and it was Manchester United versus, I think they were called the Cheetham Hill Celebrity 11, which was basically just the odd Coronation Street actor. It was just mad having all these heroes at my local cricket club. And it kind of points to the era as well, because you wouldn't get that now. It was just what it was. It's a very small cricket club, and they have like a small pavilion, and we could just mingle with the players, who were getting more and more merry as the day went on, because it was kind of like a charity thing, so they were allowed to drink. Ferguson allowed them to drink that day, so yeah, people like Brian Robson, Mark Hughes, Clayton Blackmore. You also had City players, all the greats like Fitzroy Simpson, Paul Walsh. Peter Beagre, so legends on both sides, but it was an amazing experience, especially at that age, it was like, what are these people doing here? It was like a weird dream.
6: Was there like a huge crowd at it, or was it a hugely publicized thing that like thousands turned up for, or no?
7: No, it was so weird. There must have been like maybe 100 of us there, so it was quite intimate, and I don't know how we found out about it, but we ended up going down, and it was funny because I was quite shy to sort of ask for, because everyone was asking for autographs, and they were obliging, they were being dead nice. I mean, in fact, like one of the nicest people there was David Rocastle. He was lovely. But I was quite shy to ask for autographs, and then I saw like a kindly old Asian guy, and like I used the old uncle card. Whenever you see sort of a brown man of a certain age, went uncle, and then he sort of turned around and said, "I said, can you get us some autographs?" Because he was with the players sort of in the pavilion, so he was dead nice, and like he took my program off me and basically got a load of signatures, and I thought like, what a nice man, and then like later on I found out he was actually a really famous Indian cricketer called Farooq Engineer, who played like 46 tests. So,
6: and he's looking at you going, kid, what? I mean, I know, I get the play here, but come on.
7: Yeah, also, but that's the thing about uncles. I mean, I'm sure it's the same in Ireland. It's probably like how Irish people feel about that Matt LeBlanc meme. Sort of like his universal uncle.
3: Yeah. The arms crossed and all the rest. Yeah. It's funny. It's like that time someone at the airport, was it Higuain and Messi? Someone asked Messi to take their phone and take a photograph of them with one of Messi's teammates, or maybe it was Suarez. Maybe, but it's one of those. Were any of the footballers really, really good at cricket? Like famously, and probably a couple of years after, but Phil Neville was a top level cricketer.
7: He was famously good. Lee Sharp was good. I think Paul Walsh was good as well. Paul Walsh was going through his proper sort of like Hollywood star in his own head, like with the blonde flowing locks. So yeah, he was loving it. But no, it was good. But I'll be honest, I wasn't really interested in the cricket. I was just staring at all the players thinking, what are you doing here?
3: Do you still have the autographs?
7: Yeah, I've got it somewhere. I'll have to dig it out. But yeah, I've still got the program. There's like one or two autographs that I think, I'm not sure who that is, but yeah, the rest of them. I was so giddy that day, I could have like been going to the groundsman and started saying, can I have your autograph as well? I mean, considering I couldn't identify a world famous cricketer, I was just going around asking for everyone's autograph.
6: Did you get any of the Coronation Street stars? Was that just like, who are these old people?
7: I don't really. I know it's sacrilege for a Mancunian, but I don't really watch Coronation Street. I think I got a couple, but I think there was somebody Middlemiss and somebody Lavelle. But,
6: did he play Kevin Webster? I mean, I don't know why I know this information.
3: Oh, yeah.
7: That's the one. Yeah.
3: I thought that was a rite of passage to be from Manchester. You had to watch Corey.
7: Well, the funny thing is that, like, my first job after university was working at Granada Studios, just in a, like, finance job. And, like, I once got told off for trespassing onto the cobbles.
6: And you're so, like, no, these are my mates. I know all these guys. We hang out, exactly, we play cricket. Yeah. That was Robson. Had he finished at United at that point, Noz, or was he still?
7: In
6: 94, he was, yeah.
7: Yeah, he might have just left. Yeah, I think, and again, the funny thing with Ferguson is that everyone thinks of him as being like dead sort of authoritarian and sort of like saying to players you can't drink, you can't go out. The one exception was like charity things. Like, yeah. If ever there was a situation like that, like he'd let them sort of like let their hair down, and Brian Robson, as we well know. Did let his hair down when a drink was available.
6: I suspect they might have organised a lot of charity things.
7: Exactly.
6: Take us forward 6 years. You want to talk about United 3, Fiorentina 1, and one Argentinian specifically.
7: Yeah, that's the thing, because

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3: Baggio and Batistuta, and Batistuta in particular, the way he played, he felt like a superhero. Like he looked like a superhero, and the power he got into his shots, and like the way he played as a centre forward was unreal. So when there was a chance to watch him at Old Trafford, I was buzzing. We'd lost when we'd gone to Fiorentina earlier in the season. So when they came to Old Trafford, there was a little bit of nervousness. But the thing is, we won 3-1, and all of United's goals were actually really, really good. Andy Cole scored from outside the area. Dwight York scored from a really good header, from a really good cross, and Roy Keane probably scored the best goal of the game technically, because it was one of those that I think somebody took a shot. It might have come off the
4: Henning Berg has taken a shot back off the crossbar. Yeah,
3: yeah, and then it was a really hard volley because it came straight at him, and Roy Keane had to sort of volley it first, and you could tell it was a volley because it didn't touch the floor. So it was really, really good. But
4: I was like, is he what?
5: I see what you did there.
4: We're on the same wavelength, Noz. Yeah, that's well observed.
5: Can you see my point, Noz?
4: Apropos of nothing, obviously.
3: but the thing is, in spite of how good United's goals were, and obviously I was so chuffed that we'd won. The one thing that made it memorable was seeing Batistuta play, and he scored the first goal, and it was the classic Batistuta goal where he got the ball maybe 30 yards out, didn't look like there was any issue. United didn't even do anything wrong in terms of defending, like the positioning, everything was fine. Those players sort of like closing him down, but he only needed like half a yard, and he just let fly. And in terms of like an opposition goal, like that's probably the best I've seen at Old Trafford, and the power he got into it. And again, it's this thing like I heard briefly a conversation about how it's best to experience sport earlier, and the thing with that goal is that you'll watch it back on YouTube or whatever, and it looks like an amazing goal, but I don't think you realise how good it was unless you were there. The power you got in it, and also when you watch it on TV or you watch it on YouTube, you'll notice that the ball kind of hits the goal, like the net in the centre. So you kind of think, well, surely Bosnić should have saved that, but if you were there, you'd realise like it was past him before he knew it, and it sort of had that swaz, so it was just unstoppable.
5: That was the thing. I remember watching that game as a kid on TV, and I was a United fan, but buying a Batistuta Fiorentina jersey after, I was so, yeah. It was just the long hair, the hairband, and then it was the noise on TV when the ball hit the net. Like, you almost feared for Bosnić's safety. It was hit with that much power. But did it make a noise? It almost made the perfect noise when it hits the net. This is like a real niche football thing.
4: Yeah.
5: But you know that perfect sound when it hits the net? Mm. It just seemed like one of those unbelievable strikes, Noz.
3: It wasn't, and it's that rasp as well of the net, but. It doesn't happen very often, but you occasionally get the kind of, because the thing is, most goals, the fans are anticipating it, so there's almost a build up of excitement, and then it happens, and then there's a crescendo of noise. Very occasionally, what happens is there's a goal that's not expected, so they've not that build up of noise, and it happens, and there's almost like a half a second of silence where people are computing, did that just happen? And it kind of felt like that where he scored, and then it was like, what, how did he do that? Like, it kind of sort of built up that sort of idea that he was otherworldly. And the annoying thing is that I don't know what it was like in Ireland, but growing up, teletext was a big thing. Mm. And especially on ITV, they had this thing where it would be like one page of two, and the second page would always be adverts.

0: of like these numbers you could call for like transfer gossip, and it was all rubbish. But every so often there'd be one in like a particular colour, and it'd be flashing, so as if it's like breaking news or it's going to happen. And the amount of times United were linked to Batty Stuter on those calls, and like mugs like me getting giddy and sort of thinking, oh, like, could I get away with ringing it without sort of making the phone bill astronomical? But yeah, I would have loved him at United.
1: C-fax, that teletext, I still remember the numbers on the BBC. I go on to 323 for news and brief, 338 for newspaper gossip, 301 for the sport, 303 for the football. Right, yeah. I just remembered them all off.
2: And you'd be waiting for the pages to flip as well, because you'd have results. If there was enough games on, you'd have results in two pages, and you'd be like waiting for the results to see come up.
0: Exactly.
2: I mean, imagine consuming sport in that way, in that such a one-dimensional way. Is incredible.
0: And then sometimes the sort of games would be two pages, and then if it sort of suddenly flipped to three pages, you thought, oh, there's been a goal, because like they've asked you the third page.
2: That's right. Yeah. I don't know, I'll have to wait a half an hour for it to flick back to page one.
1: The Irish one on the RTE one, I think you had the Premier League scores had a specific page, 220 I think it was, or 222, and then the Irish, if there was an Irish goal scorer, you'd have that name in green.
2: That's right.
1: Brilliant. Oh, wow. You're mad looking for all these green goal scorers. Robbie Keane,
2: we're not obsessed with ourselves or anything.
1: Brilliant.
2: Right, flip us on. We're going forward a few more years now. We're up to 2013 and Fergie's final game at Old Trafford.
0: Yeah, and it was the thing is that obviously it was the end of an era, but like it's almost a case of you don't realise it at the time, and then it's only afterwards that you realise how monumental it was. Because and again, like this is almost sacrilege, but because Ferguson had been there so long, there was almost a sense of like it was quite exciting for there to be a new era. And like we didn't know how the new era was going to turn out, and how sort of barren it was going to be, and how much of a mess it was going to be. But when you've had a manager for that long, it's the whole sort of process of getting a new manager and scouring the whole world for the most world class option and finding David Moyes. It's kind of quite exciting. And like even David Moyes, like it was a point at which football still felt quite local. And the idea of getting David Moyes in, who was like quite a local manager and had that sort of Scottish thing going on, and like there's the aura of like Scottish managers, especially at that time. Like you had like Shankly, you had Busby, and basically all these managers that had lived in the same area, and there was things like David Moyes' granddad or something knew Ferguson or something like that. So there was all that background, and it was stuff, and there was all like little flags and stuff to like make a mosaic, and I always find that massively cringe. It's funnily enough, it was at Wembley with the League Cup final a week or so ago with like the flags and scarves, and I always find that cringe because it always feels like manufactured atmosphere. But the funny thing with that game is I took my nephew, and it was my nephew's first ever game.
2: Wow.
0: And for that to be, for Ferguson's last game to be my nephew's first game, it sort of amplified it, and it made it bigger for me, because he was so excited. He was so excited to get his flag, and he was. And I think we all bemoan half and half scarves and kind of think like, who buys those? It's kids. Mm. Kids buy it because they want to wear it the next day and prove that they went to the game. And like it gives you a different perspective on so many things if you go with a kid, and it sort of renews your excitement for it. And the actual credit to United, they sort of organised it really well, and the game was kind of it was fitting, because it was 1-1, and then Rio Ferdinand scored a late goal, which was always the Fergie way, and it was like an incredible sort of like goal scorer's finish as well, considering he'd not scored for years.
2: You mentioned about
0: Good.
2: Sorry, Naj, you mentioned about people like not being been unaware of what was to come, right? Like, you know, the barren years, and like the Moyes thing just made sense. I mean, Fergie had handpicked him and all this sort of, but I watched back the after the on the pitch speech last night, and like it gets remembered for the your job new bit. But actually, like looking back to it, and maybe this is, there's a bit of hindsight here, but he references his own shaky start, and there's like an uproarious sort of response from the crowd, obviously, about David Moyes and the, you know, your job new, okay, this, you know, everybody understood that, and you know, we will stick by David Moyes. And it wasn't long before like the knives were out. It almost felt as if Ferguson himself had an awareness of this is not, you know, this group are an aging group and this is not going to go, Moyes may have to go through what I went through.
0: Oh, completely. And the thing is that, like, even at the time, it kind of felt as though, like, how is Fergie winning the league with this team? And again, like so much of it was finding a way. Ferguson always found a way. I always say that Ferguson's greatest attribute was pragmatism. Mm-hmm. I don't think he was a purist. It wasn't always about playing the beautiful game or sort of sticking to your principles. He didn't even treat all the players the same. He was extremely strict on players like Lee Sharp and Ryan Giggs and the younger homegrown players. But then he understood that Cantona needed to be treated differently and things like that. So even with that team, he bought in Van Persie because he knew that Van Persie was this amazing temporary sticking plaster. So it was going to be difficult for whoever came in. Yeah. But also, we can't romanticize the past and act as if like the sort of modern fan is any different from previous generations in terms of giving managers time, because I think part of what Ferguson was saying there in terms of like your job is to trust the new manager is because not only did he know that it's going to be a difficult job, but he remembers when he was getting grief. Like for the first, like up until that 1990 FA Cup final win, the fans wanted him out. Like, and if you look at like the fanzines at that time, he's getting lots of criticism, and a lot of it was sort of fair enough in terms of the money he'd spent and the time he'd had. And there's a famous sign, Tarar Ferger, that somebody put together. So things don't really change that much. And fans have always been as fickle or not fickle as they've always been. But yeah, it was an emotional day, and the fact that I got to share it with my nephew, and he can now say that was his first game. That's what kind of made it special.
2: Yeah. I'm with you on the half and half scarves as well. Just way too much chat and fuss about that. Atletico Madrid 2, Osasuna 1, the same year. And you want to talk to us about Diego Simeone, especially?
0: Yeah, so that was a city break that I went on with my mates. And we decided to go to Madrid. And like because we were going to Madrid on that particular weekend or whenever it was, it was like, oh, let's try and go to a game. So we really wanted to go to the Bernabeu and really wanted to go and see Real Madrid, but they happened to be playing away, and it's like just our luck, we don't get to see Real Madrid and we're going to Madrid. And it was almost like a boob surprise of like, oh well, Atletico are playing at home, let's go and see them. So like we weren't that excited, but we went along anyway just to experience it. And the experience in itself was amazing because it was their old Calderon Stadium, so it wasn't the sort of identikit amazing new stadium they've got now. So it had like a bit of a old school feel to it. Even to the extent that like within the stadium they were selling kind of like homemade baguettes rather than anything packaged, and all the fans were eating these little, I don't know if they were pine nuts or like sunflower seeds or something, but they were all eating them. And if you look down on the sort of like stands, it was covered in like the shells, and it was little things like that that made it so interesting. And there was even like amongst their sort of ultras, there was a massive sign that said something like 88 years, and it had like obviously a start and end date of like somebody who passed away. And like I was like, oh, like as a legend died or something. And then got talking to somebody, a fan that was there who could speak English, and they explained it was for a supporter who'd been a season ticket holder for like 8 decades, and that was amazing that they had that sense of community, that they were acknowledging just a supporter with a massive banner. And the funny thing is, first of all, Atletico Madrid actually won the league that season, so it was the first time they'd done it in years and years, so that made it special. But there's I sent a post of like, so we were at the front, and the security wasn't what you'd expect at a top game. Like, it wasn't what it would be at United, and me and my mate sort of got to the front, and Simeone wasn't too far away on the touchline, and because you're like, you're on holiday and you're giddy and you sort of think, oh, like you're behaving a certain. I just started shouting his name constantly just to be annoying. I was like, Simeone, over here, Simeone, and like sort of like saying like, are you scared? And then at one point he turned around and he'd heard me and he started coming towards me. And I absolutely bricked myself. and the image that I've, the photo that I've sent it sent to you now, is him coming towards me.
1: Jesus,
2: I thought that was like a stock photograph that we had taken. Wow.
0: No, I took that photo just before quickly running up the stand.
2: What do you think he was coming to say to you?
0: I have no idea. That was the mad thing. Like, I had no idea he could hear me. And it was just like, what was going to happen? Was he just sick of, was it like Alan Partridge when he keeps saying Dan? And it was just so annoying that he'd had enough, but like, I panicked and ran away.
2: I'm angry and I'm not going to take it anymore, and whatever version that he might have said that.
0: Exactly, yeah. So that was my memory of the game, and I mean, the actual game, I mean, it was quite sort of straightforward. I think they won 2-1. Diego Costa scored twice.
2: Yeah.
0: But yeah, that's what I'll remember it for like annoying Simeone and not wanting to be part of that exchange.
1: Not many people can say they've faced down Diego Simeone, for sure. Your last selection.
2: Neither can Naz.
1: No. Well, yeah. Tried to. Your last pick, Naz, is similar along the veins of Ferguson's last game at Swansea. It's Arsenal Burnley at the Emirates, 6th of May 2018. Wenger's last home game, 5-0 win anyway for Arsenal.
0: Yeah. It was his last home game, so it was the big, similar to Fergie, it was the big sort of goodbye that Arsenal were going to give him. And again, like, I think I don't know why I was down in London. It wasn't for the game, but it might have been for work or whatever. But because that game was happening and it was close by to where I was, I kind of like did my best to get a ticket and by some amazing sort of like, I don't know how I did it, but I managed to get a ticket. So I went down and it was just really interesting to sort of experience that similar situation, but with another club. Mm-hmm. They did things really well. The difference between the Fergie goodbye and the Wenger goodbye is that when Fergie left, it was raining and it was miserable weather, but on Arsene Wenger's last game, it was a beautiful day, really, really sunny, and it was perfect in that respect. And everyone got a t-shirt, and obviously I didn't wear it. I think the two things I got out of it was, A, I realised that I'm not really a football fan. Like, I couldn't care less about the goals, and I couldn't, like, there was a good atmosphere, and I just thought, like, this is a good atmosphere, but it's not my atmosphere. Like, I think it just sort of cemented to me that I'm a United fan, not a football fan. Like, I can't be a neutral, and I can't, like, get into the sort of feeling of sort of, enjoying someone else's moment. And also the other thing was, it was so respectful, and it was so sort of adoring of Wenger. And Wenger was, as ever, was such a gentleman, and his speech was really sort of heartfelt and moving. But the thing I found funny was, like, this, a lot of the same fans had been putting up signs saying like Wenger, it's time to go, thanks for the trophies, but please do one type stuff. And like, I even saw on the way in, I even saw these fan sort of these YouTube people doing their like videos outside the ground, and I recognised some of them, and I thought, you've been on his back for ages. You've been so disrespectful, and you've been treating him with such disdain, and now you're sort of enjoying the sort of sentimentality of him leaving. But again, that wasn't sort of that's not Arsenal fans in isolation. I think a lot of fans are just fickle. But yeah, it was just interesting to see that, and also the funny thing was that Wenger's mic kept on putting out, and they had to replace it twice. So I think that was
2: his career in a microcosm, wasn't it? That was
0: exactly. Yeah.
2: So the end of days.
0: But yeah, it was an incredible day. But yeah, I suppose from my point of view, selfishly, at least I can say that I was at two sort of like legendary farewells of like two of the greatest managers of their generation.
2: Yeah, and have the half and halves to prove it. really enjoyed that, Naz, particularly the facing down of Simeone and then legging it was probably my favourite of all of those pieces. People can check out at Bearded Genius on Twitter, including a new book coming soon, so stay tuned, I think, for all of that. And an absolute pleasure to spend the last half hour in your company. Catch up with you again down the track.
0: All right, see you later.
2: Cheers. Thanks a lot. That's Noureddin Chowdhury, football writer and beyond, and a really interesting list of stuff to get through. Hard pressed for the quality that are there, I think, that's in there for it to be matched anywhere else.
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0: right, you are very welcome along. It is Monday morning after an absolutely epic weekend of Gaelic football and whatever else you're having yourself. So we're going to get straight around the grounds at 9.45. Enda's World Cup rankings after 9. David Highland and Enda Smith coming to join us in studio at 8.15. And before all that, we're going to have the performance rankings. Enda is here. Enda, good morning to you. But one.
1: Good morning.
0: Also,
1: I was just going to say good morning.
0: But, oh, he's back, baby. Two-time father, Colm Bowie. Congratulations, Colm. How are you?
2: Thanks, sir. Hi, well, how are you?
0: Welcome back.
2: Thanks very much.
0: They missed you, buddy. So did we. Sorry, I should have stressed that.
1: The amount of comments we got, there was, I say, theories going around as to what happened to you. They ranged from, we got rid of you. They ranged from, me and you hate each other, which I'm not going to discount straight away. And potentially even that we murdered you, which I don't think, looking at you now, I don't think that happened. What really happened was you became a father again.
0: A series of stuff, bad stuff happened to the various teams you support. And that was, people were like, oh, Colm's not coming back because X, Y, Z happened. But the gag wore thin as, you know, your team's improved.
2: Yeah, it was nearly a remarkable weekend there, you know. But who had the crown of the best dual county in the country? And it's a tie between Cork and Galway.
0: Oh, yeah, of course. They both crashed out. How are you?
2: I'm well.
0: Yeah?
2: Yeah. How's everything been?
0: Everything's been good, yeah. There's a lot of love for you immediately in the comments.
2: How's this guy over here?
0: And is flying it.
2: You know what this is not? And then myself's debut on air together. You know this? You know this.
1: I know
2: it. Was one at the end of the first iteration of Off the Ball. He hosted a little show called Team 33. Do you remember that? Do you remember those days?
1: I do.
2: That was good. And here he is now. It's mad seeing him in person. Because I've been seeing him on YouTube sporadically. But I haven't seen him in person in ages. It's all been over WhatsApp, you know. And it's great to see him.
0: So you started the week after you left?
1: Pretty much, yeah.
2: Yeah. Right.
1: Yeah.
0: Time flies.
2: Yeah.
1: You decided to take a couple of weeks off before he had the baby.
0: It's, you know, it's important work for the man.
2: Mm.
0: Got to be physically fit to do it.
2: Yeah, you know, you do, yeah. Won't regret that time off. Also the illness. But yeah, it's that's very true, yeah. So look, I'm going to put it out there straight away. Don't take much notice to what I'm saying over the next few weeks, if it's libelous, particularly.
0: Sorry, that is very important to get out there. We have that on the record there. If anybody intends to sue us, we have that banked for the lawyers. Hey, look. Colm was a bit tired and emotional.
2: There is, that does happen. And
0: not in the Dunphy way.
2: No, actually, no, this is kind of all natural, yeah. So it could happen, and I just want to put that out there first, in case we get into like muddy waters, because you just don't know what's going to happen, really, in terms of what day of the week it is, where I am exactly, and all that.
0: Yeah.
2: You know.
0: Well, it is the first day of Wimbledon, Flying Hellfish 99. Welcome back, Colm. On the first day of Wimbledon and all. And then he also goes on to say, also, Chinatown is available on the Aer Lingus flights to the US. Tuck Jar's Wreck, phenomenal film.
2: Mm.
0: There you go. He's won us both over.
1: Oh, I couldn't get into it when I was watching it. It's so odd. Such an odd film.
0: What? Sorry. What?
1: No, I was a little bit hungover when I was watching it. Okay, so there's mistake number one.
0: I'll give you one more chance.
1: Yeah.
0: You do try that again sometime in the full of your health, where you've nothing else to do and there's no phones. And if you still can't get into it after that, then you don't speak to me again.
1: It also wasn't the best quality. Yeah, it wasn't the best quality version of it I've found either.
0: Ah, now, Enda. It was a 1973 bootleg recorded on a Steadicam.
1: Yeah.
0: Yeah, okay. No, don't do that. Don't do that.
1: And I feel like there's been so many parodies of that exact trope of Chinatown, or like so many, like I'm pretty sure that there's been several iterations of comedy shows making their own like spoof of Chinatown that I wasn't able to take it seriously when I was actually watching the real thing unfold. So
0: you just damaged our relationship terribly here. I didn't realize this. I didn't know this about you.
1: Yeah, anyway. I'll give it another chance.
0: All right, okay. Better save the rest of the show today. No pressure. It's 7:35. Will we get straight into it?
2: Yeah, sure.
0: Is there anything else you'd like to talk about?
2: Oh, plenty. Yeah.
0: Any other questions?
2: Loads. So many. Honestly, so many.
0: Yeah.
2: Honestly, you're genuinely.
0: Across
2: yeah.
0: GMAC there.
2: Huh?
0: So many
2: questions to choose from, so we just do none of them. And I suppose we'll do the performance rankings.
3: The good.
4: Is it acceptable to say it was the performance so far of the World Cup? Maybe not.
3: The bad.
5: I'm scratching my head. The performances was just lacked that intensity.
3: And the amber.
6: Off the balls. Performance rankings.
2: Wow, what a weekend. Huh?
0: Yeah, incredible
2: good
0: weekend.
2: Good games, like, you know, the three of the four quarterfinals were pretty good. Pretty good.
0: I think if you were a Cork fan, it was a good game for 45 minutes and then it's kind careers
2: of
0: off.
2: Wastes so many opportunities, you know. It kind of speaks to Cork. So they did it in the Munster final against Kerry where they were just a bit limp. Then they go up and they beat Donegal when no one's looking.
0: Yeah.
2: And they go and do this. So there is potential there.
0: There is also the bit where they'll always be the backdrop to Kobe's outside of the boot two-pointer.
2: Yeah, and then Kobe's...
0: you might not like, see very much of.
2: Basketball style hand pass around a fella or over a fella and catches it on the other side. But it's funny because that Kobe two-pointer, right before that, Tommy Walsh had a bad wide for Cork, one of many bad wides. So there was like a three-point swing right there where Cork would have gone 4 points up and Tommy Walsh converted that. And then Kobe does what he does, you know. So it's funny, even the analysis of the game, it was just it's very much talking about Mayo rather than Cork.
0: Except in the Examiner, I got to tell you. Yeah, it was like...
2: But just, people just waiting for this weekend. But it's just a weird one for Cork because I suppose they had a half-decent year. But it's all a bit mad at the same time.
0: I think that teams like Cork need progress. And Division 1 football next season and beating Donegal on the road is a real sign of progress. And it can be easy to be like, oh, the new manager is going to come along and fix things. But actually, they should stick with what they have and continue to develop. Progress comes really slowly for teams like that. Mm. It's not going to be a burst of a year. Like even Louth have been building. If you think that Gavin Devlin was part of Mickey Hart's setup, that's multiple years that they've been investing time and effort and money. And Devlin, obviously in the background, has been, his fingerprints are on the underage system there. So like while a load of those players look like they've come on the scene overnight, and some of them are absolutely sensational at 22, they're like, yeah, it looks like they're playing with 70 years experience. They're ballers. I think Cork need to stay the course.
1: Sometimes it's exponential growth then after those years. Like you've years of very slow building and you seem like you're not really getting anywhere. And then exponentially you grow like louder than the last 2 years.
0: It's a series of aggregations of small
2: things. It's funny because, see, hurling's taking a bit of a bashing at the moment for its lack of competition in the quarterfinals and all that. But the football is extraordinary, really. So many contenders. Like, three of the four provincial winners weren't in the quarterfinals.
0: Yeah.
1: This is the first time since 2016 that there's no Ulster team in the semifinals?
2: No Ulster team. Three of the four not in the last eight. And that's excluding also Donegal and Mead. It's remarkable depth. And then with the last four, could you see any of the four reach the final? There'd be no surprise. Whatever final pairing there is, there's no huge surprise.
0: I think if Kerry go out, it's still a big surprise, right?
2: If Dublin beat Kerry,
0: I think, look, I don't know. I mean, you'd be mad to back against the rolling ball of knives that is this Dublin team. You know, Ger Brennan comes back and suddenly they're unstoppable. And the quality of footballers that they have are all-time greats. Like, they still have five or six all-time greats stitched through the team. So, and also the pick of lads they have who are 23, 24, who've been doing that strength and conditioning that the senior team have been doing for multiple years and are coming into a setup where the culture seems to be pretty good. All that stuff. Like, but Conn, you know? I mean, look, I'd still be pretty surprised if Kerry don't win this year's All-Ireland, given the quality of footballer they have. But Tyrone definitely showed a bit of a template for how to get at them.
2: Mm. We start so backwards here. So Dublin Galway, I should say. So Dublin by 4 points. It was remarkable, right? Like bang on 55 minutes, the clock stopped. And Dublin had 15 minutes to turn around a 6 point deficit. They did it remarkably fast. Within 4 minutes, they halved that deficit. And then the controversy, I suppose if you want to call it, that happens. Liam Silk sees a black card. For the foul was a Basquel, and then it's upgraded to a penalty. But Galway then could have had a penalty. Like, it's a real turnaround. And like these two have played each other, is it twice? So last year, the year before there was a point in it. It's a great rivalry, Dublin Galway. Not exactly that we talk about it as a great rivalry, but it is. This is an incredibly close game, but I thought that Cork were going to run away with it with a quarter of an hour to go. Miles ahead at that time. But I suppose 6 points these days is nothing.
0: Well, it's nothing if you can control the game, and they couldn't.
2: Can you level this against Galway at the moment that are under par or par choice? They really can't see it out when it comes to it.
0: Long, hard winter for Galway, asking themselves questions and pointing the finger at themselves. They're very upset with the refereeing. I think there's probably, you can make the case that it didn't look like a goal-scoring opportunity because of the covering players, but I think that like somebody beats a man and is running forward, if you don't get stopped, you know, it's much easier to jink inside one of those players. I still think it was a goal-scoring opportunity, and the rules are that it's a penalty, right? So whether the rule is a good rule or not, it's a different question.
1: Well, you see, that's probably what I would question is that would we even need this rule if referees applied the black card correctly in the first instance of the black card? Because they didn't.
0: No, everybody bottles black cards.
1: Exactly.
0: And especially at this stage of the championship, you're like, well, hang on a second, it's June. It's not black cards anymore.
1: I find it bizarre that you get double jeopardy because the punishment is the black card. It's a foul, it's a black card. Challenge, deliberate pull down. I don't understand why it's upgraded to a penalty.
0: Because it's a goal-scoring opportunity. That's the rules.
1: No, I know it's the rules, but I don't know if I necessarily agree with the rule. I think like previously this was a black card challenge and it wasn't applied. Now it is being applied and you also have an added jeopardy of giving away a penalty. I'm not sure that's necessarily fair.
0: And with 10 minutes left to go in the game, it's essentially a red card. Yeah. You would say it was a seminal moment in the match. And then the penalty nearly gets saved and squirts in. It's like,
1: such an unsatisfying penalty. He was very casual, as you probably would be if you were Conor Callan, to be fair. But it went over the line twice.
2: It was so annoying to watch that penalty go in the way it did. You can never really truly celebrate that penalty the way it went in. But it's a better bit of the result, of course. The turnaround is something else, isn't it? After a Leinster final for Dublin. Written off. So this is like a good lesson in life, right? If you're down, you might not be down forever. Gerard Brennan was gone for 12 weeks. Look at him now.
1: Is that front a pep talk for yourself?
2: Front and centre. For everybody and for you. Keep your head up when you're struggling in this job. Like, keep it up, right?
1: Well, I mean,
2: just like Gerard Brennan did. And look at him now.
1: You missed it, but we were debating, like, is it better to have your best players out injured for most of the year until you actually need them? So it almost looks like it might be better to have your manager missing for the best part
0: of the year.
1: They'll
0: all be pushing strength and conditioning coaches next year. I'm sick of that Dublin crowd. But they're up there set dancing twice a week with all these set dancing.
2: Like, he was missing. I do wonder how much influence he actually had.
1: I clearly had such a...
2: You know what I mean?
1: He clearly had a massive influence. Really because, like, Dublin... No offence to Dublin throughout the year, they were terrible.
2: But he
1: like, there were stages where we were questioning... Like, we're talking about now these younger players that are adding up... adding to the older statesmen of this Dublin team. We were talking 3 or 4 weeks ago about how Dublin don't have a conveyor belt of talent coming through, and now we're chatting about how they do.
0: I never bought
1: and
0: that.
1: Seems that like Jerry Brennan clearly has had a massive impact coming back into this team.
0: Well, there's a calmness about them. You would also point out that Coughey Byrne and Conn have been fully fit essentially since he's come back, which, you know, if you
1: that helps
0: compare and contrast the team from the game against Wicklow in Aucrum to the team and the level of fitness that they have. So Dublin, obviously, in a glimmering green, and Galway in a horrible dark red. This is Hello Darkness, my old friend, for the Galway supporters. Mm. You know.
2: All right. What colour do you want to give Monaghan here? Is this an out-and-out red?
0: Yeah. Monaghan will feel like they blew it.
2: So people who missed it, they had an extra man for the vast majority of this game. 64 minutes to be precise. And I suppose it was blown, but didn't have their goalkeeper.
0: Yeah,
2: slash their best player.
0: Oh, look, if they won that semi-final, the contenders for Footballer of the Year, there's actually about 6 or 7 of them, and 3 of them could have been Monaghan lads, the way that they've reached this stage of the competition. But they couldn't do it, and again, they're going to have a long... long, bleak winter thinking we blew an opportunity to reach a semi-final to play Mayo. A Mayo team who, you know, you can get at that Mayo side. They have issues, and issues that do not match up well with Monaghan. Like, they've been conceding goal chances, and Monaghan, when they run a pace through the middle, create loads of goal chances. Oof. So fair play to Louth, because it was an epic... So Louth got a lucky break when Began wasn't playing. But then after that, it's like they whatever cosmic lottery they'd won in that moment, they coughed up that advantage 6 minutes in, and then they won the game playing outstandingly brave football. Like, I think that's the best managerial performance, the best team performance under the circumstances this year. You're a man down for 64 minutes in a game where you're not supposed to be able to win anymore against 15. It's like just supposed to be, even though obviously it did happen, Meath lost a game earlier this season as well. But all things, like everybody played well.
1: Mm.
0: Every single one of them just decided to make up in the aggregate for the missing man.
1: If that game doesn't win Darren McDonnell an All-Star, I don't know what does. Best performance from an individual player all year.
0: Him and Scully are in the shout for Footballer of the Year alongside obviously Clifford. I think Clifford's going to win it. Controversial thought there. I think
2: Dylan Gainey,
0: so I think about it. Clifford's 11-10 to win it now, in from about 4 or 5 to 1 earlier in the season. But Gainey's, Morris Brosnan has it, 17 shots, 17 scores in the championship this year.
2: Yes, yeah, flawless, yeah. Yeah, no, class, unbelievable. Like, for Loud as well, these last 2 years. So 1968 was the big year last year, wasn't it? For Leinster, 1957 this time around. With two different managers as well, different eras.
0: I know nothing about those teams.
2: The poster Brennan era.
0: Oh, sorry.
2: Yeah. I mean, to be able to back up last year's success of what they've done now. I mean, look, like, is this, you could argue, an enjoyable internal argument in Loud is like, which year is more impressive? Winning Leinster last year, get to the semi-final this year. It's TBC for this year, but how far they can go. But they have a monumental opportunity here to reach the All-Ireland final.
1: I think the best chance possible to get to the All-Ireland final here. And I was pretty hot on Loud after their comeback, this year, after they got beat by Dublin, and they came back and they got a good victory again. Was it Meath? Or who did they beat in the All-Ireland series? I can't remember. Earlier this year, they came back and I was like, God, Lowther here to stay. Tommy Rooney wasn't having it. And then I just think this was a performance of the team that have everything that you need to go all the way in this iteration of the championship with Darren McDonald dominating the midfield. It's all practically, like, unless you have the best kick-out strategy in the world, you're going to struggle against him. Obviously, Monaghan were missing the key man for that exact battle. Then you have Sam Mulroy, leader up front, and also two-point kicker, albeit he did miss a two-pointer that people were pointing out multiple times to him after the game.
2: He brought it up himself, to be fair.
1: He did.
2: I mean, that was like about 60 seconds. It was a bad miss, actually, for him, for a player of his quality.
0: I had to rewind that. I assumed the scoreboard didn't change there. What?
2: Yeah. Paddy White. Listen, should we hear from the camp here?
0: Yes.
1: All right. So we'll go to Kieran Byrne first, because Kieran, he came off the bench and he had a phenomenal performance. Scored a couple of very key points near the end, including like a sensational point. It goes into the inside forward line. Sam Mulroy gets an awkward ball. He picks it off the ground, soccer style, flicks it up to himself, makes his way out to Kieran Byrne, sticks it over the bar. It's an incredible point. And he was speaking to Jonathan Higgins after the game.
3: It's absolutely special. As you said, we haven't been in a semi-final in so long, and this group's been through the brink of it. Like, we started 5 years ago with this whole system, and we've come through the stages, Division 4, Division 3, and climbed our way back up. And look, we started off today with a red card in the first couple of minutes of the game, and we showed our grit and stayed in the game for as long as we could. And we knew if we could stay in the game for as long as we could, that Monaghan's legs would probably get a wee bit tired after that break. So, look, special times.
7: It's remarkable, though, because that red card so early in the game, we've seen it in the high profile games, maybe the Kerry Donegal game stands out, where a red card can allow, with the modern rules, the game just to flip one side. You found a way to always stay there.
3: Yeah, and this team does. We've been challenged, as I said, for the last 5 years, and we always find a way out of it. And look, we took our chances when it was important, like coming down the stretch there, last 15 minutes of the game. I'm not too sure if we kicked many wide, so it's important to step up in them moments, and lucky enough we did.
7: What do you put that down to, that unbelievable raw strength and character and everything?
3: It's a bit of belief, I suppose. Mickey and Gavin started this a long time ago, and within the four walls we believe that we can compete against any team in Ireland, and we're starting to show that, and I think teams are starting to, I suppose, maybe respect that within Ireland. So hopefully we can push on now and go that one step further.
7: Talk to me about your own journey. Gavin said you had a lot of injury problems at the start of the year and had to, I suppose, take a step back to go forward. How's that been for you?
3: Yeah, it's been very, very frustrating. I think it's been well documented that my career has been riddled with a lot of injuries. I've had three probably real serious injuries, two ACLs and a fracture on my ankle. So at one stage, I suppose, football probably was going to be put on the back burner and I suppose get on with life. But I never really hesitated in that. I always wanted to, I suppose, get back to these stages and help out with the team as much as I can. And I suppose in the last couple of games, to get a chance to go out on Croke Park. And look, if you can't play football on these days, you may pack it in anyway. So look, it's very special to be part of this group, and as I said, hopefully we can continue.
0: Yeah, it's amazing, absolutely amazing stuff. I'm delighted for them.
1: Yeah, it's brilliant win.
0: Why are you laughing?
2: I know, it's funny when you hear an Irish person say that. I'm just delighted for you.
0: No, because they brought it up in the aftermath of the game about really Mulroy, and he was on the BBC social with Niblock and Oisín, and we got him on like 2 weeks after, yeah, and he was like, no, I absolutely stand by it. I'm not standing back off that. I do not regret it. And I would say that's part of the same movement that the athletes all had in Paris. It's like, fuck you, we're here.
2: Yeah, he was great.
0: We're here to stay. We actually have ambition. There's nothing wrong with it.
2: It's great. There's a brief digression. That day he talked about players should be in some way looked after, expense-wise or financially.
0: Well, oh, yeah, that made press.
2: That got around a bit, didn't it? But like, he's a big voice for that. Again, he was fabulous yesterday. All right, so Monaghan, they'll be kicking themselves here. It's purely because of having the one-man advantage, despite not having their goalkeeper.
0: Yeah, they still had enough opportunities.
2: You know what I mean?
0: They had enough. They just...
2: It's a great chance for them. Like
0: amazing chance. The way the draw worked out as well, like they would have backed themselves against Mayo as well.
2: Last year they had Donegal, didn't they? In the same stage, quarterfinals. And I think they were doing all right by half-time against Donegal. That was... They were hammering their star in my ear. And that's right. And then the second half, Donegal took over. And there's no shame there. Turned like Donegal getting to the final and all that. Oh, that was a big opportunity for them yesterday. But for Loud, look, it's about Loud. Just like it's about Dublin against Galway, I suppose.
1: Yeah.
2: So it's green and red.
1: We do have some Gabriel Bannigan to use here, since it's the last time we'll see him in the dugout for this year so far for Monaghan. So he was speaking in the aftermath to the press in the press conference after the game, and basically asked about the impact of Rory Began pulling out. He was obviously named to start in this game, but he pulled out of the game through injury, and why his side fell short in this game.
8: He was too uncomfortable, so he definitely wasn't going to be able to play no matter many painkillers or what strap we put on him. So he was out as well. So look, both of them weren't confirmed until then. But obviously we were planning without both of them all week. But when you talk about all week, you've one training session. That's what you have in a tight turnaround. So,
7: That period, Gabriel, just before halftime or probably just after halftime, there's obviously the big two-pointer on the Hooter. Then they get a couple of scores afterwards. It felt like the game swung a little bit towards Loud in that period.
8: Yeah, and it certainly gives them a hell of a lift going in at halftime. 100% right. And yeah, and I'd be very disappointed that we let Downey have that get that shot away just before halftime. Very disappointed.
7: It's been talked about a lot, but 3 weeks on the bounce and then combined with the challenges that you had, it's a bad combination from a modern perspective.
8: Yeah, again, and the reason I'm not saying that is because I don't want to make excuses. We had three games in 14 days, and that certainly takes it out of teams. Like I heard Jack O'Connor talking about it yesterday, and that's Kerry and the depth of their squad. And they almost got caught yesterday. So, but we all know the rules of the competition at the start of the year. If you're beaten in the first or second round, you're going to be playing three weekends in a row if you make a quarter final. So, we just needed to get over the line here today try to get to get out the result and hopefully have one or two of those buys back that we were missing. But we didn't manage to get over the line, so unfortunately we're not going to get to see if we could bring it in the semi-final when we had 2 weeks to prepare.
1: Yeah, Bannigan sort of echoing similar enough to what Jim McGuinness was saying, that, you know, with the rolling games, very hard to prepare for these games. Obviously Monaghan had a tighter turnaround again for this game than Donegal did, but yeah, it was a difficult one that Rory Beggan was missing. Like, that completely impacts Monaghan. He's one of their star men, but look, again, not taken away from Darren McDonald's performance, because he was phenomenal.
0: You have to respond, and the 14 men is one of the most impressive things I've ever seen.
1: Absolutely. Sean O'Callaghan's red card, by the way, there was... Look, I thought it was a red card when I saw it initially.
0: Did he hit his head?
1: Yes, he jumps as well. Which I think is the killer for him. Initially, I saw it, I was like, oof, yeah, that's a big hit.
2: Chris O'Jones got taken out the exact same way.
1: That's exactly what I was going to say. Chris O'Jones, Stephen Cohen makes the almost identical challenge in the Mayo game.
2: The difference was that the ref deemed that O'Jones had got his shot away. So the play is almost irrelevant according to the ref's justification, because he was
1: the ball
2: outraged.
1: Was gone in this challenge as well.
2: Yeah, exactly.
0: There's plenty of inconsistencies in the refereeing over the weekend.
2: There's a different, I don't know if it's even psychological, is that the ball was gone in the Loud Monaghan game. The ball was gone in the Cork Mayo game because it was a shot that went over, which I think is cross sport thing, is if you get your shot away, it doesn't matter what's done to you.
0: Fair game.
2: Yeah, which is,
0: I don't know.
2: I think that's always been a grey area in sport. But he was taken out of it. He was outraged and so were the Cork players.
0: The inconsistency of the refereeing is actually a little bit sport tragic over the course of the weekend. I think Tyrone will be like, really? Honestly?
2: Mm.
0: You telling me that? That's how it works?
2: The
0: 45, the various instances that went against him. And I know, I see all the, shut up. I'm like, all right, yeah, okay. But like, it's okay for the rest of us. I'm a total neutral in that. Tyrone, very... unfortunate.
2: Are they the only ambiguous colour in the performance rankings?
0: Yeah. Can I just, one thing. Division 2 of the Allianz Football League next year, Cavan and Derry, down. And then it's Dublin, Louth, Monaghan, Tyrone and Wexford. Dublin, Louth, Monaghan, Tyrone. Four proper teams. Cavan, it's going to be a long, hard year for you, lads. Anyway, go on.
2: They played very well. I mean, like, were they completely written off here going into this game?
1: Tyrone.
2: Yeah.
0: Well, look, we were pointing out that they got the closest of the teams from the quarterfinal on last year, 6 points only, played really well against Kerry, just got a little bit beaten around midfield, in the first half, fixed it. Darren McCurry
2: off the bench.
0: Points per minute. Is he the footballer of the year?
1: Outrageous.
0: Like, that's, it was insane levels.
2: It's funny because Jack O'Connor talked about it afterwards, about preparing for him.
0: He does it against Kerry. It's not like,
2: trying to prepare for him.
0: Oh, he comes off the bench and he scores 10 points in a preliminary quarter final against a Division 3 team. It's like, no, this is the All-Ireland Champions. And, like, they know how to use the dark arts when they need to.
2: I'd be flirting between amber and red here for Tyrone.
1: Let's not rank them first. Let's take a little bit of Darren McCurry, because Tommy was speaking to him.
0: He's brilliant, yeah.
1: After the game here. And, look, he was obviously very disappointed. Obviously a weird... game for him as well, coming on, scoring 10 points. There's this weird feeling of, I could have started this game, but also I did phenomenal off the bench. And also speaking a little bit about his future as well. So here's Tommy Rooney speaking to Darren McCurry after the game in Croke Park.
9: Sometimes in the day you just need a wee bit of luck or a couple of decisions to go your way, and I felt today we didn't get them. And to get over a big team like Kerry, you need them decisions to kind of go your way. And
10: what do you mean in the middle of your purple patch?
9: Yeah, just a couple of decisions, maybe... I don't like pointing out referees and stuff, but it's just a couple of decisions there, and maybe I think we're a wee bit naive when there was a point in it, we went man to man on the kick out, and that cost us because they bunched and then they blocked, and you can't need to go zone in the kick out if you're looking to win that ball. I think man to man is very, very hard to get that kick out, you know, and try and put them long, and they went short in the last two kick outs, and that's ultimately how they won the game.
10: New game has allowed attacking football to come back, and we're seeing a lot of forwards flourish. We saw some savage shooting exploits today from the Mayo forwards, from the Kerry forwards, from yourself and Owen McInerney, put up some super scores in that second half. You're on it, or you have been on it in the last couple of games. How has that felt? Because I'm sure you'd love to start, but you're coming into games and having an unbelievable impact the last couple of weeks.
9: Do you know, I said Larry 2 weeks ago, you know, it's been a tough year, battling injuries all year, and something I wasn't used to my whole career. I kind of was lucky I was injury free, and see that not being able to train and being in pain to train and then having to take fucking naproxen to be able to play and train, that's something I wasn't used to, and it's been a struggle. And you know, as every player does, like, you doubt yourself, and thankfully I came in 2 weeks ago and I felt that I was a good place, and I played in a nice game last week, and again I felt I was sharp and ready. But listen, I was happy to do whatever Maliki wanted me to do. Be an impact start, it didn't really matter.
10: You've a lot of young footballers coming through, a couple of older boys as well. You know, Matty Donnelly took his time at the end of the game there. You hardly feel like you're finished after putting on a show like that.
9: Listen, I suppose, like, some Matty and stuff owes nothing to throwing football. He's put his life on hold for 15 years. Same as number one, Niall, myself, and a couple of other boys. So you never know when the time is over, when the time's right to leave. Listen, it's a massive commitment. I have a young family there now, and as I said, this year has been a struggle. You know, as I said, you doubt yourself. You know, you start to say, do I still have it anymore? Thankfully, I showed I still do have a wee bit in me, but listen, it's early yet. We'll see what happens.
0: Yeah, I really hope he comes back, and I really hope it did sound like Matty Donnelly was saying his goodbyes at the end yesterday, but maybe they can convince him to have one of those off seasons like Shane O'Donnell had a couple of years ago and try and get them back. You think that the two Canavans weren't available for Tyrone this weekend? I don't think Tyrone are anywhere near red whatsoever. I think that when you think about the mood music around the start of the season, the supporters had kind of wandered away from the team and weren't that interested in them, and they weren't able to set. I think next year Tyrone are going to be up roaring back and will be like two or three, depending on how the rest of the season goes, in the pre-season performance rankings.
2: We'll give Mamber here.
0: Yeah.
2: For Kerry, needless to say, what colour they are. I loved the way that they retained possession in that final play.
0: Hey, a bit of Amber.
2: I loved it.
0: A touch of Amber. Touch of Amber about Kerry. Oof.
2: I don't think so. I didn't feel that they were bad.
0: Well, just a lot of players, their midfield wasn't as good as it could be. Look, Sean O'Shea got football into him, but we'd like to see him back to being Sean O'Shea. I think obviously the all the inside forwards, but in particular Dylan and David. I think David was pretty good. You know, people are taking for granted the
1: just stuck over another 1-8.
0: And it's also killing the game when it needs to. It's like taking the fisted points when he needs to.
1: Taking his man on the inside and outside.
0: Yeah.
1: When he wanted to.
0: Yeah, I think we're kind of like, oh, he was grand, wasn't he? It's like, no, he was sensational.
1: That brings his tally to
0: $1,980,000.
1: This year. So was it 872 before this? 980 now. Dylan Guinea with 8 points. One player I want to give a special shout out to when it comes to Kerry, he's been phenomenal all year, probably gone under the radar a little bit. Well, maybe he's been, I'd say, a key talking point in terms of whether he should start or not. Gavin White. He was sensational again. Like, he adds that element. Kerry are a kicking team. Gavin White is the legs and the running element of this Kerry team, and he can just carve teams open whenever he wants. He's a shoo-in for an all-star based on his performances so far this year, depending on what Kerry go on to do. But like, it can't be underestimated the impact that makes when you've got a player who can spring a surprise on you. Because like, there's an element of, you know, Dylan Guinea, you kind of know what he's going to do. The problem is stopping him from doing it. Whereas Gavin White, he can kick it and he can carry it and he can maintain possession and he's a calm head. He's almost the controller in this Kerry team when he sets the pace from the half-back line forward. And I thought Tyrone really struggled to keep tags on yesterday.
0: Yep, sensational.
1: So next, what are we saying?
0: Green.
1: Green for Kerry?
0: Touch of Amber, but go on.
2: Green. And Mayo, is it Amber because they're going to lose his boy?
0: Every second of love that they have is...
2: They have another boy as well, who looks about 12, who played like an adult. Donna Byrne.
0: Yeah.
1: He looks about 12, doesn't he?
0: Yeah.
1: Like it's sensational watching this kid. And then also Kobe.
0: And look, I think Andy Moore deserves a massive credit for He just said that.
1: Oh, did you say it?
0: That's the difficulties of having to produce in that chair. Colm knows this all too well, and he's, you know, you've forgotten. Eating bread, soon forgotten.
2: I know. 2.5 years.
0: Long, long, grueling years as it was. Yeah, look, I think credit to Andy Moran for the job he's done to get them to this stage. Like, he was lampooned after the Roscommon game in many quarters. But the style of play is, it's worked out for them, and they'll feel pretty confident. And of all the teams that are going to progress by virtue of these wins and the crowds coming back, like, you know, the Mayo ones will all be at the game against Louth, and they'll all have been at all the games all season. And everybody wants to see Kobe play.
2: Is he the first superstar to be introduced and bid an emotional farewell in
0: at the same time?
2: Yeah.
1: Well, we don't know if he's definitely going.
2: If he's going to have
0: we
2: this.
0: We do, yeah. 100% we know he's going.
1: Yeah, we sure we do.
0: No, there's no doubts. What do you...
2: Do you have
0: there's
2: some
0: literally,
2: idea?
0: I'm telling you, there's literally no doubts. As the information that we've heard is that all sorts of records have been broken in Australia so that they can secure a signature, and that this move has been prepared for many years. Kobe is going. Make no bones about it. There's nobody in Mayo who will be able to turn his head because everybody has tried.
1: Mm. He'll be back though, won't he?
0: Don't know. That's what they always say.
2: Depends how good life is to him in Australia. And life in Australia can be very good.
0: So many of our best players have gone and actually go on to do a couple of years and then a new contract. Like, look at the athleticism. You know, look, baby doesn't make it there.
2: He's only a kid. Like, he could come back and then he could go again. He could come back. Like, he's so young. He could be part-time Mayo player for his whole year.
0: Maybe that's the model, is that you can come back for a couple of seasons, win your All-Ireland and go back again.
2: They take him. I mean, look, he's already done enough. He always banked himself to be involved whenever he wants to. But it's funny, like, don't remember this happening to anybody else, that he's welcomed with such open arms. But this player is almost like, looks like the finished product. Obviously, there's stuff to work on. Looks like the finished product as a kid. And he's going. You already have a little montage of him. You already have enough content for best bits.
0: Definitely.
2: And he's just been in the door.
0: But I don't think there's any doubt that everybody needs to enjoy these. However, is it 70? Is it 140 minutes of game time we have left to watch him? Because he's not coming back.
2: That 2 points he scored, right? That one, that swing I talked about earlier. Everyone's comparing it to his dad, but the exact same body shape and technique as well. Like, and someone's going to do that montage, that video of seamlessly transitioning from father to son back and forth again, just a bit like Kobe himself with Mayo, back and forth. That's the prediction.
1: All four of the sides in the semi-final, there's an argument to be made. They were all below standard earlier on in the season. Like, the Mayo game against Donegal and Letterkenny earlier this year, like, that, I watched that game and I was like, God, Donegal are miles ahead of Mayo here. Mayo have some amount of catching up to do. And Andy Moran actually said something similar after the game, that was a game that he was like, there are levels to what we're doing here and Donegal are miles ahead. Similar enough, Louth beaten by Dublin, people writing them off. Dublin, obviously, we're not great. Kerry, we're missing a lot of players in the league, so that's slightly playing into that, but... In their fine form at the right time.
2: Say a month ago now, the last time we saw each other, right? What were the likely four semi-finalists for you?
0: Donegal and Armagh were two of them.
2: Donegal and Armagh.
0: Now, it did obviously depend on draws.
1: All we carry.
0: Donegal.
2: Yeah, draw whatever. And Galway was your fourth.
0: Once Donegal and Kerry got drawn against each other in the first round of the whatever that series is called, they couldn't meet again until the All-Ireland final. We were like, oh, looking forward to that. That'll be class. The trilogy. I mean, including the league game, but...
2: You know, you...

0: it's everybody. They'd be a buzzsaw through the rest of the championship. That's not going to be the case.
1: So it's going to be a Kerry versus
0: Kobe.
1: Kobe final.
0: Yeah, or look, the Dubs written off again, even after the weekend.
2: We text him, Andy Moore.
1: Oh yeah, I'll stick with Andy.
2: So former Football Pod co-host Andy Moore, and speaking to Football Pod host Tommy Rooney here after the game, as Mayo booked their place in an All-Ireland semi-final.
3: I think after 25 minutes, the last 10, not too oversimplified, I think the Meath game we did really well. I think we only conceded 6 points from about the 27th minute until the 17th minute. But we conceded way too much before that. And that was the issue. And yeah, I would feel that we're doing an awful lot of things well. We're just not doing them often enough. So I think today we were probably more secure through that. I thought McBrien was an absolute monster at six, if I'm being honest. We just moved Hessian back to the corner when McGrail went off. No complaints, no nonsense. Cousin does his job, was excellent. Thought Jack Coyne again today was third game in a row. I thought he was excellent. So listen, it's coming along. It's getting there, but I think it's more the structure than the personality. No?
4: It's going to be a really good weekend. Are you going to be here tomorrow for the two semi-finals?
3: Oh, absolutely. Yeah, absolutely. I can't tell you what the kids will be wearing tomorrow at that, but yeah. No,
4: I can tell you.
3: Yeah, we'll be here. And
4: Charlotte and Ollie have their Monaghan kids.
3: Yeah. So we'll be here and but it's in a great position to be in. You're the first one out. You get to watch the second semi-final. We get the second half of it. And then we move on to tomorrow. To the two other quarterfinals.
4: As a player, you were part of Mayo teams that got to All-Ireland finals, plenty of them. Sometimes it was early in your journey, sometimes it was at your peak. What an opportunity in front of this group right now.
3: That's the word for everyone. Obviously, Kerry are raging hot favourites. With everyone, if I'm being honest, but for everybody else in the competition, it's a huge opportunity. I think we were going through the eight teams last night, and I think Dublin and Monaghan obviously went from Division 1. Was there three Division 2 teams? And there's only three Division, like, the teams left in Division 1 left in it. That was before today. So it was just, I think everyone was just looking at it as this huge opportunity. And luckily we just got through today.
4: Golden ticket.
3: Yeah, you said that. No, not me.
4: As in, that word was used. But as in, these are such opportunities. Like, what an exciting thing as a footballer to come into Croke Park. And know that you have a chance. It's brilliant.
3: It's brilliant. And it's, but what a, like, it's the greatest stadium in the world, Tommy. Like, it's the best place in the world, if I'm being honest. And it's, like, as we hear the celebrations going on above us, like, it's the best place in the world to play football and to be part of. Like, you wouldn't want to be any other place.
0: Great stuff there from Tommy all weekend. That Saturday evening and Sunday morning podcast had all of the post-match reaction from the two games. And it's available wherever you get your podcasts.
1: Few honourable mentions here. Pico Lopez.
0: Ah.
1: I mean, come on.
0: Up against Messi.
1: Come on. I mean, he's made The Athletic now, you know. Daniel Taylor's done an article on him. He went to the Blanchardstown EBS, took a picture of it, went to a few establishments. That's where Pico worked as a trainee mortgage advisor. So it's gone global. We knew this already. Spoke with Zlatan, didn't he? Zlatan seems to recall the game in 2020.
0: Did he?
1: When his Milan side played Shamrock Rovers in Europe.
0: Right. Maybe Zlatan is like jazzy and as a photographic memory for everything that ever happened.
1: I don't know if he was being polite or whatever, if Pico ran him over or won him over, but he was nice to him.
2: Did you see the video of him on RT? Stephen Bradley?
1: Oh, yeah.
2: Brings him up. That's great stuff. That's what the World Cup is about. That's that kind of stuff.
1: I can't get over how great the reception was. There was no background noise either.
0: Maybe
1: I couldn't get over how perfect that was.
0: So WhatsApp, is it?
1: Is he there at all?
0: It's like the moon landing.
1: Moon landing.
0: We didn't talk about this, but Phil Mickelson flexing a single bicep. If that's not an image to make you spit out your breakfast this morning and the rest, Phil's in the red. Whether or not this, I see people trashing the report. Alan Shipnock is a very good journalist, by the way. So, and he did point out how many legal minds had looked over.
1: He said it was the hardest he's ever worked.
0: There you go. He's a hardworking man. So.
1: Yeah. It's funny because click into this article, it's free to read for everyone.
0: Yeah.
1: It tells you 18 minute read. And 2026, that's a big endeavor for
0: people. It doesn't feel like it though.
1: No, it zooms by.
0: Well, because they do front load the good stuff.
1: It's all good. There's not a wasted paragraph.
2: Well, it's funny. I was,
0: Brian's ex-wife.
2: I was waiting on a delivery and I was reading and I was about to leave the house and get a phone call. Says, be here in 15 minutes. I'm like,
5: perfect.
2: Perfect. I'll just finish what I'm doing here.
1: And you can beat the timer of 18 minutes to speed read it.
2: Well, there was three paragraphs in at that point, so.
0: That's all you needed. After that, it was
1: you were done your 3 minutes.

0: It was cherry on top stuff.
1: What? No, that was great stuff.
0: Yeah.
1: Super. And
0: fill in the red.
1: What else then? Oh, yeah, Wimbledon starts today.
0: Wimbledon without Emma Raducanu. Yeah, to the point where the Telegraph, obviously, because they have a fetish for reporting on Emma Raducanu, is front page of the actual paper. Raducanu's ready, I'll play through the pain. By the time the newspaper had gone to print, she had pulled out.
1: Yeah, she got to the final at Queens as well, an injury ravaged. I'd suppose last 5 years, really, ever since she won the US Open. She has several coaches.
0: Stress fracture.
1: Stress fracture, indeed. Stress is her default setting in tennis, to be honest, the way it's working out for her. But she got to the final at Queens, which is upsetting. Yeah, it starts today. Djokovic, Sinner, no Alcaraz. That's a shame.
2: Also, two quick ones to mention.
0: Go for it.
2: So, Charlene Mosley, she made her debut in the Diamond League at the weekend.
1: Mm-hmm.
2: Set a new PB. Her fourth PB of the year, ran a 50.06 over 400 metres. So phenomenal stuff from Mosley, who seems to be going from strength to strength. And then another female athlete that did fantastically over the weekend was Fiona Murta. She won a silver medal at the World Rowing Cup in Lucerne. So she added to Izzy Clements' bronze from earlier in the weekend on Saturday. So good return there for Irish rowers the weekend.
1: Very good.
0: That's
1: your performance rankings.
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7: Don't know that they find another gear. I think they were helped find another gear as well along the way with some poor decisions that was given out there. We were six up. We'd have Shane won a throw and goal. He gets dragged to the ground by three lads and no free given. We didn't come back and we have an advantage on a two-pointer that John Maher catches inside this big square and he's clearly pulled to the ground from what I can see. And the free is not given because the referee told the linesman that wasn't a foul, so we'll go back for the two-pointer free. So, yeah, not taken away from what Dublin did at the end there. And we can put a bit of blame on ourselves to score only once. We were six up to lose by four, so we're outscored 11 points to whatever one to us in the end there. So, the penalty was it a foul? We probably had another man inside. He said it was a clear black card, so we probably can't argue too much with that. But definitely there were some decisions there that I found baffling.
8: We saw Killian McDade have when he was taken off, or he had to be forced off in the Connacht final, have a big loss to your side. You took him off there in the second half. Was that an injury or was that a tactical decision?
7: It wasn't an injury, no. It's just a lot of scores came down that side. It was the energy. Energy wasn't there today from certain players and we had to put a bit of freshness into the team, Jonathan.
8: And what do you put that down to then, I suppose, decisions then, like you talked about the refereeing decision, but from your own point of view, not to find that wind when you were six up?
7: Yeah, we have to own the defeat, which I'll do and the players will do. Like there's a lot of stuff in the game didn't go right for us. You know, we didn't get our hands on enough ball from kickouts. Everyone knows that, but we had chances in as well. We had a few bad wides. Our efficiency overall was quite good, but we just didn't see the game out. It was six up. We should have pushed on more and got scores. We didn't do it. So and we paid the ultimate price at the end of it.
0: Paul Joyce in conversation yesterday at the end of their semi or quarter final against the Dubs. David Holland and Enda Smith are with us. Good morning, gents. How are you?
9: Morning, Derek. All good.
0: First off, watching Galway lose that game, any pangs of regret from your perspective that you weren't still around? Obviously there is at the weekend, considering how well you had played down the stretch against Galway in particular.
9: Yeah, I suppose there is. There is regret there, of course, when you don't get to where you want to go in the end. It is disappointing not being in the last eight. look, we obviously had the Connacht title, which is brilliant, and not to be sneezed at all, I suppose. But look, when you look at teams there, I suppose every team has had a really low performance at some point in the year. No team has continued their momentum throughout the year, and unfortunately, our probably worst performance came when it was a knockout game, unfortunately for us, and it was disappointing the way it ended. But look, they're obviously when you're in there, All Ireland quarter final. That's what would have been unbelievable to be there yesterday. But it's a hard one to figure out. Like, who'd be more disappointed? You know, ourselves with winning a Connacht title this year, and then Galway finishing the way they did yesterday. It's a hard one to
0: think Galway, right?
9: Yeah,
0: you guys have silverware and at least something to build on for next year. But
9: yeah, it is. Look, I suppose when you look back at it, when the dust settles a small bit, I think we look back and say, look, it was a lot of good things we've done this year. Probably 95% of our panel have never won a Connacht title before, which is massive to build on. So where it is disappointing we didn't get to, you know, the latter stages, look, I think we need to, you know, take stock and reflect, and, you know, we did a lot of good things this year as well.
0: Yeah, you have to be looking at Louth and going, that's what happens. You use the benefit of being successful in a big game, like a final, to bounce into the next season and use that as progress.
9: Yeah, I think so. I think that's the way you look at it. Look, Louth had their, I suppose, they had a poor performance in their Leinster campaign against Dublin that day, and they were written off completely, and they've just gone slowly about their business. And I think it's a, like I said, Louth, even like Mayo, they've just gone, like, they've had their lull at some stage in the season. Maybe, I don't know if we'll get to that, but in terms of the provincial stuff, it's hard to see where, you know, your three provincial winners probably are obviously all out at this stage. Where is there something there to be said about looking at rewarding provincial winners a small bit more, as I suppose nearly, not that they were punished, but definitely it felt like, you know, for winning your provincial, you were back into the pack, I suppose, as well, without getting that bit of, I suppose, leeway for doing that.
1: That's an interesting point, because they're talking about the opposite in hurling. Because when you win, say when you win Munster, you get skyrocketed into the latter stages of the championship, and they think, well, maybe there's actually a few more steps that you can have, and you can separate the provincials and make them the end of the road in that thing. Because when you talk, and obviously, look, it's very difficult to constantly compare hurling and football and all that, but everyone gets so excited about the Munster Hurling Championship, and then it finishes, and then it feels like it's a complete afterthought when you get to the All-Ireland. I don't know if they were trying to do that with the football, it was that, well, it actually means everything to win your province as well, and then you start again.
9: Yeah, 100%. Look, it's still, I've said it all year, like, there's still huge value in winning your province. You don't only have to look at Westmeath, Armagh, ourselves, you know, and those days that we had. You know, I wouldn't swap that day we had in the Hyde against Galway for anything, like, do you know what I mean? And I know there's been a lot of talk about, I suppose, us breaking that quarterfinal barrier and winning in Croke Park, and I'm kind of like, you know, you win in Croke Park and you lose a semi-final, or and you're just like, you know, what happens next? You know, I still think that, like, the value of winning your province is still huge. And you look at, let's say, Westmeath, Armagh situation, like, they had to play, I think Westmeath had played five or six games before they got to where they got knocked out last week. Armagh had to play five or six games as well to win Ulster, and they were nearly being punished for winning those tough games in essence, you know, by having to play a couple of extra games. So look, definitely something in it there where they might tweak it, where if they're serious about the provincials as what they say they are, I suppose, might be something that they might look at, maybe rewarding them a small bit more, like the hurling, I just
1: yeah. Think. What do you think on that?
10: Yeah, no, I definitely think there's something in it. I suppose two elements to it. One being caught up with Enda beforehand, and like you just wouldn't swap those days. Even some days taking a big scalp and that, like it's nearly comparable to winning a bit of silverware. Separately, then I think the whole thing about it was that for me was that the team that was waiting in the long grass had extra time to focus on a Roscommon, so let's say, or focus on their opponent, so they could look at them and have that bit more forewarning. I think it was, what was it, 2 weeks' notice, and then be able to kind of come in with a bit of a siege mentality, and ultimately they had a week's more prep on the other team.
1: Yeah, because I would almost say it's inarguable that Roscommon have had a more impressive year than Cork, let's say, and Cork go further. That's the feeling of it. So, yeah, look, I totally understand the point at the same time. Having said that, look, with these quarterfinals, it felt, David, like three of the four over the weekend were excellent. And the one to start us off, Mayo Cork, was frustrating in many ways.
10: Yeah, I thought it was brilliant. A couple of days in Croke Park. all the teams are very much on a similar level. Some great talking points from each of them. And look, it's still wide open once we go through it. Like, I think we had a discussion here a couple of weeks ago to say, okay, as part of that kind of round two, round three, are we going to have a few maybe lopsided quarterfinal, semifinals yeah. as a result? And that's not the way it materialised. So, like, with and in studio here, not like no one would have put, like, no one would have said Roscommon are out of place going into the last four either. So, the new rules and this kind of new structure is really after tightening the gap and the fact that it's so demanding, teams are putting in a flat one here and there and they're getting caught under the old rules and the old structure. You put in the flat one, you might be able to crawl over the line, but not anymore.
1: What happened to Galway from the 55th minute on?
10: I don't think many of their big players stood up. Outside of maybe Darcy and Finnerty. Darcy had a heroic game midfield and kicked four from play and dominated the skies. Finnerty, I thought he just ate when Davy Byrne wasn't on him. Thought Davy Byrne was up there for man the match performance. He scored six from play, but the six from play that he scored were all coming off unstructured plays when Davy Byrne was elsewhere. So outside of the two of them, I don't think a lot of their big players stood up. But then they're very much wanted every attack to be a structured set attack as opposed to injecting that bit of pace going through the lines, which they have. But then again, on the opposite side, I thought Brennan got it tactically spot on.
1: Yeah.
10: Over the last few weeks, we've seen Dublin press high and try and turn the ball over high. They had no interest in that yesterday. They sat back within their 45 and said, come on and beat me, break me down here, because they were probably fearful of the likes of the Dylan McHughes, the Darcy's, the McDade's running through the lines and, I suppose, transitioning quickly.
1: And you know Galway went very well. Like, is it too simple to say, right, Galway are almost more comfortable chasing and they're uncomfortable holding?
9: Yeah, I think that is probably too comfortable to say. I think there's a couple of decisions. I think taking off Killian McDade was a huge call yesterday. I thought he was just bubbling nicely around the middle there. Like David said, in terms of their big players, look, a lot has been made about Shane Walsh's performance yesterday. For Matt, like, he got on a power amount of ball, but I suppose in terms of, it was like he was, which is unlike him, very shy to express himself in terms of shooting and I suppose pulling trigger, even in terms of giving a nice kick pass inside. I thought he kind of felt very within himself, which is very unlike Shane Walsh. Normally you'd like to see him express himself and he does things, just does memorable things, but it was surprising that he didn't look to do that yesterday. I suppose going back to, I suppose the last 15, like, they were six up, going really well, and to talk about their structured attacks there, like, I think it was Shane Walsh got turned over. He probably went into a position where he shouldn't have went, when they were in a structured attack. And you talk about, you know, turnovers at crucial times, and it was kind of probably similar in the game we played because they were six up against us, very similar situation. And it's unreal that a turnover like that can have such an impact on the game, because I don't think, once Dublin got down the pitch, they stayed down and Galway was half for the rest of the game.
0: They were six up against you and McDade went off injured, but you guys didn't have your headphones on. Jonathan actually asked Pádraig Joyce about that and he went, no, we just needed fresh legs in at that stage. We needed to make a change. It wasn't injury. Like, well, that doesn't make any sense.
9: Yeah, for me, like, McDade is such a key player for them. Like, that day, when he went off that day, he went off injured against us that day, and the game turned a lot.
10: Five or six to go, wasn't it?
9: Yeah, he did. The game turned when he went off, and he was just a massive, just legs. He gets on a lot of ball around the middle. So for me, taking him off yesterday, I thought was unreal. And I think even from Galway's point of view, you know, a lot has been made of getting Walsh, Comer, Finner, all their players on the pitch. They were all on the pitch yesterday for a long time together. And I think that's a massive, you know, disappointment for Pádraig probably and the lads that, look, they had them all there. Look, Sean Kelly was missing, who was obviously a big loss, but having that forward with Tierney as well, I think that's going to sting. That is really going to hurt them.
0: Yeah, that their season is a failure. There's no, you know, you're comparing Roscommon versus Cork. Cork go further. I think Galway are going to regret this year forever. What about the Tyrone Kerry game? Tyrone are going to have regrets, but do we need to talk about the referee in this situation?
10: Look, I think people are calling out the ref a bit in it. I think the big bone that people have to pick is the Sean O'Brien one, where he caught the ball and went to play it on and was kind of fouled, and that was brought up for a 2.3. But then on the opposite side, there was a similar one with Colin Kilpatrick, and there's probably a bit of cause for consistency there. Outside of that, I thought he got everything spot on.
0: The 45, the Phantom 45 is obviously...
10: Yeah, the 45, like, sorry, yeah, the Dermot O'Connor one.
9: He's a scamming man. The 45 is the obvious one. The 45 was... Look, that was a mistake. It was...
1: Yeah.
9: Critical, obviously, but can happen. Definitely was a kick out for Tyrone. But to go back with the other two, and there was very little, you know, especially in that Sean O'Brien one. Even the one, there was one on Peter Teague in the middle where he got caught a kind of behind, and I think Jerome O'Connor flicked it out of his hands. I actually didn't think there was a whole point wrong with that either. Like, the ball was there to be won. Much Jerome O'Connor isn't going to let him win the ball. Like, the ball was there, went for it. I wouldn't have anything major wrong with that one either. Like, the 45 is the big one. I think that's the standout.
10: That's probably not on the referee either. Like, the umpire was within 3 yards of it.
0: He's right there, and he's like, oh. I mean, look, I understand that we don't have VAR and we don't want VAR, but Hawkeye, when there's a mistake made, tells the referee, which is essentially VAR.
9: Yeah.
0: For something like that, they should be like, no.
1: Yeah, it looked like the goal net was in his way, in his line of vision. Yeah, I was trying to see what could be.
9: He backed behind the net. Yeah. He did back behind the net, which gave him a terrible view, really.
1: Exactly, yeah.
10: It's just so frustrating when you're playing in Croke Park and you can look up at the screen and you can actually see. You don't have that luxury anywhere else, but as a player, and you actually look up and see that, you just, the injustice, you just double down.
0: Then Paddy nervously straight over, thanks very much.
9: Yeah,
1: they should use that screen though, shouldn't they?
0: Well, that's what
1: to help them out.
0: That's what Colm was saying in the Dubs game as well. Obviously, you're not allowed.
1: It's there to be used, because otherwise you're just annoying everyone by showing it.
10: I agree with you that it should be used, but I suppose the angle of GAA come is that, like, it's not consistent across every ground.
1: But not consistent across, like, consistency. Like,
10: you're in the biggest games, and teams are putting so much into for years upon years.
1: Yeah.
10: And, like, for the sake of taking a couple of seconds in Croker, where the most important quarterfinals, semifinals, and finals are, let's just do it. Like,
1: well, consistency was something. So you were saying, Enda?
9: No, I just think they're, but they are normally very careful what they do show on the screens. Normally they don't show any, you know, 50-50 instance on the screens, because they know it'll get a reaction, but they probably thought that this wasn't a major, and then they showed it, and sure, the reaction it got around was added to the whole decision. So that was a part of it too.
1: So Jarrah mentioned consistency there. Look, there's a lot of fairly significant refereeing calls over the weekend. Was there anything that you felt was totally egregious? Because you have, like, say, Shea Walsh hitting the upper post coming back. That could have been a Galway penalty brought back.
9: Mm.
1: And then Silic essentially being sent off with the black card with 10 minutes to go.
9: Yeah.
1: Upgraded to a penalty because of a goal-scoring opportunity. So even those two incidents there, do you understand the referee's perspective?
9: I suppose you do. Like, I can see the Silic one, I can see 100% the perspective there. Like, I did think that...
1: Was it not a covering defender?
0: Still a goal scoring chance.
9: Because,
1: purely because of proximity to goal.
0: Well, because he's beaten the man who's his direct man between him and goals. And the covering defender is only there because there's a pause when...
9: So Hernan came back and covered. But the reason Hernan got into the picture is because Silic grabbed. Do you know what I mean? So the only reason that Hernan was, say, covering... Was it because
1: he slowed him down?
9: He slowed him down. Where if Silic hadn't slowed, he would have been in one-on-one, no problem. He was calm.
10: Generating an overlap on the
9: left side. John Conn was, there was a decision in the Monaghan Louth game, crucial decision at the end. Monaghan went the point up through McCarthy, kick out came out, and there didn't seem to be a whole pile. Micheál McCarville won the ball, and the ref blew it back for a Louth free, and Monaghan didn't touch the ball then until the 68th or 69th minute again. And there were three down then, so there were one up, and there was a bit of argy-bargy in the middle, which we see plenty of anyway. I think that decision, I didn't know where that free came from. I don't know what you thought of it, David, at the end, but there was a decision there where, with the turning of a game, Louth, like I said, Monaghan didn't get the ball back for 6 minutes, and when they get the ball back, they're three down with a minute to go. There's a lot of decisions, talk about consistency, like there's a few there, I suppose, that were probably up for grabs as well.
1: Yeah. Can Tyrone be proud, which sounds something that they probably don't even want to hear about Monday morning?
10: I think so. Like, I think they put in a massive shift. They've done it the right way in terms of said, look, we're going to go out and beat these toe-to-toe.
1: What did they manage to do? Like, is that blue? Can the Tyrone blueprint be copied? They did cause Kerry
10: a lot of problems. We do need to be cognizant that Kerry are on the road 3 weeks in a row as well. Not to downplay the performance from Tyrone, but that does come with its own kind of bit of fatigue.
1: Yeah.
10: But like, in terms of their upfront play and the way they kind of were able to kind of dissect Kerry, that'll probably worry Jack O'Connor. The fact that McCurry could come in and score 10 points will worry Jack O'Connor. He kind of alluded to that. That Kerry weren't good at the back. They sat very deep, similar to what they'd done against Cork. And the likes of Con Kilpatrick and McCurry could kick from outside that arc, and there wasn't a whole heap of pressure put on them. So he'll regroup and make sure to put the focus very much defensively over the next couple of weeks, because up top they're going to put up big scores.
1: Mm. Can you talk to us about Kobe?
9: Yeah, I sure can. He's brilliant. He really is a superstar, isn't he? I thought, you know, said a lot of talk about obviously Kobe. Look, he's going to be a massive lot when he does go in September time. Just a loss in terms of the whole Gaelic football in general. You know, the bit of the entertainment he brings, you know, the way he plays very much off, even the flicking it over Stephen Sherlock's head in the sideline. Like, that's just something you do on the, you know, when you're playing out with your mates in the garden, you know, something like that. I just love the innocence of youth with him. Look, he has all the raw materials too. Quick, lovely kicker of the ball. Very similar striking as his dad, which is very easy on the eye as well. He is very enjoyable to watch. You know, such a player himself. Dara Byrne as well, has to be named as well. Probably goes under the radar slightly, Dara Byrne, because of...
0: He's outrageous stuff from Byrne, isn't
9: he? He's been good. Like, he played all league for Mayo, and then he actually didn't play against us, which I was shocked that he didn't play, and he didn't come on against us. Now, they had the 20s final 2 days, 3 days later, but he didn't play against us, which I was shocked, but he is a fine player. He was brilliant for Coleman's when they got to the Hogan Cup final last year as well. He is a right good player, but he's kind of gone about his business quietly throughout the league because of the Kobe stuff.
1: But from next year onwards, he won't get that luxury.
9: No, exactly. Yeah, you know, he won't, and with Kobe gone as well, he'll be parachuted again even more, but he's quality. But, I think Mayo are in a really good position now. Like, I'd say, like, Loud is a... Like, they will fancy beating Loud, I think. Like, it's probably a 50-50 game, that, but Mayo are in a good place. And I thought the Cork, drawing Cork, when they drew Cork on Monday, I thought that suited Mayo really well. I thought the chaotic nature of the way Cork play, kind of open, I thought that would have suited Mayo. And, yeah, Mayo were really good.
10: Just to go back to the Byrne piece, the thing I find fascinating is Ryan O'Donoghue was interviewed, I think, twice this year, and it's like... Someone asked me about Kobe, and he's like, Kobe's great, but lad is the real deal as well.
0: He took a free off him at one stage, and I was like, yeah, go around and go for it.
10: Yeah, and kicked it.
1: It wasn't long ago that people were being quite negative about Mayo's future. And I know that, like, one half of what we're talking about this morning is gone, but I don't know how long it'll be gone for, whatever. But, like, this kid, like, Byrne, so it's, like, you were talking about there, the innocence of youth and he has that too, doesn't he?
9: He does. He's
1: the fearlessness to him.
9: He's been... You know, you think of the Mayo players, generally very athletic, strong, you know, physical, run all day. But Byrne, where he is physical, he's very easy on the eye as well. He's a left-footed forward in Mayo, free taker, which probably they haven't had in a long, long time either, if you think back. So, you know, he's really easy on the eye. Just quality, did really well. And like I said, he's been under the radar, but it has suited him probably as well. Let Kobe take the plaudits, and he just went about his business all year, to be honest.
1: What do Cork need to do, Dave? Because, say, Chris O'Jones there is an example. He's one of Cork's better players, right? But I think he had scored 1 point in the previous 3 games heading in to this match at the weekend. And then he has that one-on-one chance where he kind of scuffs. Jack Livingston makes a good save, and he's one of the standout or coming-of-age goalkeepers. But, like, Cork are in a kind of strange place because they have that remarkable result up in Donegal where no one sees it, but it's incredible to hear about. But this kind of felt like it reminded me of the Munster final against Kerry.
10: Yeah,
1: it was kind of a bit like we'll offer you something, but there's a limit to what we can do.
10: I think word of the day, Ger mentioned it earlier, consistency. That's something that Cork have struggled with over the last couple of years. Like, they were so disappointed after the Kerry game, and it the screen from the rooftops that this is not the true Cork. And then they came out and annihilated Meath with 14 men. And they went up to Donegal in their backyard and bet them. But then they fell flat yesterday. I think the big one for me, John Cleary done an interview and their 30% shooting efficiency.
1: Yeah, it's crazy.
10: Just won't cut it. Even if you get to 50%, you're in a game there. And
0: is that a Croke Park thing? Is it something to do with
1: But they have not? A terrible, terrible championship history in Croke Park recently. They've won there since 2013, I think. Yeah. So I don't know if it's that, but... Because Brian O'Driscoll, like he was going for goal and he got a point out of it. Chris Oak-Jones went for goal. So there's kind of a bit of ambition there.
9: Yeah,
1: but the accuracy is just way off.
9: Like, yeah, I think back to your Chris Oak-Jones point in terms of getting a point the last three games. It's I wouldn't see Chris Oak-Jones as a point scorer. Like you know, when you watch him, he's like gets 2-1 a game or two. You know, he's never. Yeah. He's very much a goal threat. He's very much head down and goal first option. If I get a point, he's nearly disappointed. But back to their shooting, especially down for some reason this weekend. You know, they always say Hill 16 is the toughest end, but the Canal end, everyone kept missing to the left hand side. Canal end, isn't it? Like you look at Brian O'Driscoll, Rory Maguire. In the first half there for Cork, and there'd be particularly O'Driscoll is normally very reliable for Cork on that right hand side. Missing those chances, it is unforgivable. And like Jerry, talking about the Croke Park fact, I don't know if you can bed too much like it's into that. It's just like David said, it's poor shooting. It's there's not a whole like the Croke Park factor, I don't think something you can fall back on here. It's just the execution is just really poor.
1: Monaghan will be sick, and I'm talking about it purely from having the man extra for the vast majority of the match, but there might be more to it, like, but when you see that on paper you're thinking that was a great opportunity.
10: Ah yeah, huge opportunity. Like they came out with great intent. They I think went 4 points up, got two textbook tackles with McInnesby and O'Hanlon to kind of really set the tone for them. But then that kind of sending off, that just really spurred Louth on.
0: This isn't supposed to happen under the new rules, so...
10: It's not supposed to happen, but like, back to, again, throwing in a dummy performance from teams, like, that wasn't the Monaghan we've seen in the Ulster final that we've seen against Roscommon. I know begging is a huge factor, taking Gallagher out of the middle when they're already probably lacking that bit of size for a platform. I think they'll just be hugely disappointed.
9: Yeah. Just to like the begging factor is just he can't compromise how much of an impact he is on that team. Even coming down the stretch when you know it was level and you know no disrespect to Mooney and goals, but just the kickouts were just pumped down on top of Darren McDonald, who obviously had a brilliant game around the middle for Louth. But I think that in that point of view, I think begging just manages to get one off, clips one off short, or disguises one to the other side. But yeah, like it's. I actually thought when sending off happened, I thought that's game done and dusted there, because it is so hard to get. But credit to Louth, whatever, you know, they dug deep. They actually played more front foot football even without the man. You know, they thought they would have been very careful and they just
0: totally
9: went for
0: brave,
9: it. Totally went for it. Even Kieran Byrne came on there. Kieran is very athletic and you know great player, but he just went for it. He just took off shooting and was brilliant when he came on again.
1: How do you assess that when you watch? Like, what got Louth to not just keep going, but triumph in the end? Was it a sense of the shackles were off, kind of attacked it with a bit of gay abandon, like, or was it more like it was actually still very structural and tactical? They just slightly adjusted.
9: Yeah, I think the confidence they would have got coming into half time, they got the 2-pointer just on the break at half time, which.
1: Hannigan was sick about that afterwards.
9: Yeah. Yeah. I think that was a massive score psychologically. Even look at Devlin. Devlin sprinted across the pitch, kind of galvanised the team. And I would have thought then it looked like from a tactical point of view, they knew they had bigger men out the middle. Without a shot, the loss of Carl Gallagher, you know, Monaghan probably just had Micheál McCarville in terms of a big man out the middle. And Louth knew if they can make this a contest out the middle, we will chance. So they really pressed high in terms of making sure they didn't go short, and they just backed themselves to make sure that they would win a midfield battle, and they did. And then once they got their hands on ball, they were very good. Like they probably mixed it up in terms of structural and being brave, but when they had the chance to be brave, they were very brave.
0: Yeah,
9: and
0: that's coaching, that's culture.
9: Coaching. It's 100% coaching. You know, and being, I suppose, entitled and allowed to express yourselves here, lads. You know,
1: you have to be very well prepared to play so carefree.
9: Yeah.
10: I think as well, though, the losing the man defensively didn't change what they were going to do. Mm-hmm. If they were defending with 11 or defending with 10, the way they set up defensively and zonal, they don't necessarily tag someone. Yes, they had kind of Craig Lennon on a loose tag on O'Hanlon and set attacks, but they were just shifting, and yes, you're down a body, but they scramble really well. Like against Armagh, like a couple of weeks ago, didn't put anyone on Connolly, and he was in player of the year territory at that point.
1: Yeah.
10: So you're a man less, but if you were to defend man to man there in that scenario, you get blown asunder. So they didn't change anything, or have to change a whole heap defensively.
9: That's a great point on their defence, because Loud are so structured defensively in terms of they don't go chasing, they're very much set. It means they had to work, they were obviously had to work very hard, and they were very much man and a half for everyone. You know, if they were marking someone, everyone just scrambled, and if Loud Manning had an overload on one side and the ball was over on the other side of the pitch, they didn't mind. They were just really, really compact and strong, and then if they had to sprint, you know, they ran hard to get to cover that. But it is a good point in terms of the structured defence and where it can benefit you when you do go a man down.
1: So to move forward into the semi-final on that side, so Louth Mayo, this sounds unusual there, David, but they were saying, well, look, we're a man down so early on in the game, it's against us here, we back ourselves. The chances are that's not going to happen against me. They're going to keep everyone on the pitch. I just say they are. Would you say that will affect them at all in the way they're going to set up here? They'll be equally as confident.
10: I think that the whole way through the league and the championship, apart from the dummy show in Port Leash against Dublin and Leinster championship, they've been trying to play that brand of football. I think the fact that Mayo are going to go man to man with them, and that's their style of playing defensively, it'll be very interesting to see what way that pans out. To me, I just can't get the first half performance of Mayo against Mead out of my head in terms of how poor defensively Mayo were.
0: Andy Moore was a pains to point out, since that first opening 28 minutes, they've been brilliant.
10: Yeah.
0: He reckoned that they fixed stuff, and he made a point of mentioning it in the press conference. He mentioned it again to Tommy there. It was like, was it 18 points in that first, whatever it was, ridiculous that they conceded in those first 28 minutes. And then after that, they won, maybe it was 18-6, they won the rest of the game, and then they were solid, he would say, against Cork. So he thinks that they've cracked some code.
10: Maybe they have. It's just very hard to crack a code in 10 days' time when you probably have had two decent pitch sessions.
9: Yeah, I think it's probably more going back to probably the way Cork attacked rather than, I think, Mayo defended. Cork probably are like running hand pass, which suits Mayo's combative style of man-to-man. Like, Mayo love the chaos nature, I suppose, and Cork play into that. That's why I suppose touched on earlier about how it was the best draw for Mayo, where I think Loud coming into a semi-final, because Loud are that structured defensively, it'll be a good test to see how Mayo break them down. But also on the flip side, do Mayo press out on the likes of Mulroy? Like, you often see Mulroy kind of trotting up the pitch, kind of joining plays late, getting on the ball and kind of scanning stuff. Do they set Duncan McHugh out on him now to put him under pressure, or do they let him do that and will Mayo sit in? I can't see them sitting in. They will come out and go after him.
1: Are all four semi-finalists good enough to win the All-Ireland if they play to their peak, which obviously you'd imagine would mean that Kerry would have to underperform a bit in the final for that to happen if they are to beat Dublin? But are we talking about Loud structure, Mayo's quality, newfound quality in attack? Do all four sides here have something about them that actually go all the way here?
10: I think there is a unique selling point or template for each of them.
1: Yeah.
10: And I think compared to previous years, in a way, the draw and the structure of the championship now leans itself to making sure that there's four very good teams left in the semi-final. Look, it's going to be very hard to get away from Kerry. Like, they've had 3 weeks on the bounce, and they will go away now and lick their wounds in a way over the next couple of days. Recovery, I'd say they won't be on the pitch maybe till Thursday. And they're just going to come on. But back to your point, I think each team will be very confident with their next fixture and see how they get on in terms of getting to a final and worrying about a final when they get there.
1: What's the real Dublin?
9: Oh, that's a good question. I think, a lot of what we looked like, yesterday, the what I loved about Dublin yesterday was how they used Conn yesterday. Mm-hmm. I would have felt, and maybe that was down to them playing Galway, but last week against Donegal, and it's probably, we didn't see a lot of, we seen Conn probably on the outskirts around the arc, you know, that kind of business, but we love seeing, you know, Conn is at his very best when he's inside, and the amount of times they use, Niall Scully was of a sore leg this morning, but the amount of times he pinged ball into Conn yesterday, Pat O'Coffey Byrne, who wouldn't be probably known for his kicking, found them a couple of times with a few lovely kick passes as well. I think if they can get Conn in there, and I like Kerry will definitely, like, it'll be a, probably a tougher battle in terms of he'll have Jason Foley on him, you know, probably the next day. But I think if they can use that, I think Dublin are in with a lovely chance and they're kind of bubbling nicely. I think Kerry is a great draw for them as well.
1: Okay.
9: That in terms of similar to Galway and kind of their probably style of play and how they play it, I think Dublin are really, really looking good.
10: Yeah, I think the big thing for me is that all their big players are playing well. Yeah. Like Scully's in player of the year type form. Kilkenny had another great day there. Pat O'Coffey Byrne was brilliant. Davy Byrne was brilliant.
1: Howard
10: was brilliant. But when I would have always played Dublin, the hardest thing to play against them I found was their press. They were just so good at pressing opposition kickouts. And yes, it's a new game, but you look at their team sheet now, those top eight players, Howard used to play wing back, gone to midfield, those are the same eight players that have been in 8 out of 10, whatever, that are there the last 8 or so years, even more. So when they're training kick-out presses and things like that, they're not really intertwining different personnel. These lads know how lads close down spaces, how lads are going to get to the break, how, like, breaking balls to advantages, things like that. They know each other inside out, and that was what they were really good at when they were winning All-Irelands, and they're coming back to that now, and, like, it's just so hard to get out when they're so good in that scenario.
0: Mm. Which means that the kickouts are going to be even more important from Kerry's perspective. And there was a lot of talk at the weekend about, oh, you know, you've all been complaining because you're all waiting for Shane Ryan to come back. But then we have a goalkeeper and he's brilliant. Pressure ratchets up when you're looking out and it's all those players you've just listed off, yeah. Conn, Coslow, and O'Coffey Byrne. Suddenly, that's going to be even more important.
10: It is. I think what Kerry have a huge advantage is they have 4 midfielders that they're playing with and they're able to play their athletic people as well. So, say even for example, against Kildare, Kildare pushed in their 2 big midfielders like a lot of teams are doing, but 2 bigs went with them. So let's say O'Brien and Mark O'Shea, but then you'd still have Dermot O'Connor and Joe O'Connor. When the ball goes wide or breaks down, Shane Ryan was out within 3 or 4 seconds, boom, long. And then there was mismatches in terms of them marking up against wing-backs, centre-backs and that, and then their front foot ball. So it's going to be very interesting to see can Dublin, I think they'll identify it, but yeah. The counteracted, like McGeaney identified it. Mernon and Turbid were in the full forward line or defending, and then you could literally see them not looking at anyone. 60 metre sprint to get myself out to the 65, but it's still very hard to go and counteract that sustainably through 70 minutes.
0: Is the age of that list of players that you've spoken about of any concern from Dublin's perspective? The forward line's all over 30. Like, they're all incredible athletes, but at some point, do these games wear on them?
10: I'm myself and Enda are over 30. We're still having to move somewhere.
9: Yeah, I don't think it will. No, I don't think, not at this stage. Like, Dublin have gone, you know, played a lot of games, obviously, this year. I don't think it will. I think they'll be just fine in that regard. What I like about Dublin yesterday, how defensively, how good they were. You know, like I said about Finnerty, Comer and Walsh and the lads all playing yesterday, you know, they didn't really give them a sniff in terms of goals. In terms of, I know Kerry is a different challenge with what that is to come, but I really liked how Dublin were defensively yesterday. I think it'll be a good, like, it's the greatest test they'll have the next day against Kerry, obviously. But I really like where they're going defensively and what they've done, I suppose, since the Leinster final in particular, and where they've gone to. I think that'll be a really good test for them the next day.
1: Will the 2 week break, if you want to call it a break, would it still carry the best?
10: Just the fact that they're on the
1: three in a row.
10: They will get a bounce, but I'd have no fears if I'm a Dublin fan there. Like, I think, again, everything they've done is on merit. And
1: is it a remarkable turnaround from a month ago? Like, from the Westmeath final? I wouldn't say it was a debacle, you know. Like, it was a tight enough game. Westmeath prevailed. But then you have the Wicklow match, which were very unconvincing in as well. People, I'd say large scale, kind of wrote off Dublin's chances of an All-Ireland victory. So is the turnaround remarkable, or is it actually just quite natural?
9: A month ago, nobody would have said no chance to be in the semi-final. And that's even with all the players they have there.
1: Yeah.
9: You know, that we've mentioned. But regardless of that, no one would have said that they would be in an All-Ireland semi-final. I think a very brave man would have said that, but it is pretty remarkable, I suppose, that they are there. But when you list the names, it's all well and good having names, but having them to perform and
0: that's it, isn't it?
9: And doing that, and the fact they are performing, that's the difference.
0: So there was a period earlier in the year where we thought Scully was going to be dropping the panel when Jared Brennan was like, you know, some of the outlads here are still just hanging on and won't be here much longer. And here he is, as you say, in Football of the Year. And he did say in one of the post matches yesterday that, you know, we were poking the bear a little bit to see if there was going to be a response. And lo and behold, it's been a response. I thought Scully, after the match, said, you know, we've been here and we've been through it, but we're not sticking around just to make up the numbers. We think there's an All-Ireland in the team. And imagine you're one of the lads who's just breaking into the team, and Niall Scully is a training gun. There's an All-Ireland in this team. Like, he knows what he's talking about. He's been there through the greatest team in the history of the game, and he's telling these 24, 25-year-olds who are just breaking into the side, no, actually, you're just as good as the list of players who are all-time greats. That's very powerful.
10: I thought it was probably one of the interviews of the year, nearly, in a way, the way he spoke, and, like, he energised me.
9: Very un-Dublin-like. Yeah. You know, especially Scully normally is all dead-faced. You know, doesn't show a lot of emotion, but that's the, you know, piece in it as well.
0: Yeah.
10: I think, like, if you're a Dublin fan at home, like, listening to that, like, I'm not going to be on the couch for the next day. Like, I'm going to get up there and support them. It was a very kind of defiant interview, wasn't it?
1: I thought there was another noteworthy post-match interview from a Dublin player, Evan Comerford. I don't know if you saw it on TV. He said they've had to deal with the external noise about Dublin. And I think Joanne Cantwell went back and it was like, who are you talking about there? And he was like, well, and they all laughed. And he was like, well, you know, we've had to put up with that. Like, the media talking about Dublin, writing them off, and it helps. And when you talk about these counties and you do say, oh, they're not going to have a chance to win the All-Ireland, you probably do take for granted the fact that they could well use that to their advantage.
0: It is mad that they've gone to being plucky underdogs in the space of a year and a half.
1: I think plucky underdogs suits the vast majority of counties and teams, generally speaking. I'm not sure if it suits Dublin, because I think Dublin wore the confident swagger, arrogance in the last decade when they were, you know, generational, albeit, but it suited them so much to be favourites. This is a different type of thing we're seeing.
9: Yeah, I think this is the, I suppose, go back to, I suppose, Scully's point in terms of the All-Ireland and, you know, believing that there's an All-Ireland there. I think that is probably internally been said quite a lot. You know, I think he genuinely does believe that. And I suppose with the, it's because we've had Dublin at such a level for such a long time that, you know, a loss or two losses in a row or a bad performance, we automatically dismiss them. I think that's the whole thing. But there's been teams throughout the year who've had poor performances and have had a bad loss here and there, and yet they're still probably not as, it's because of the level Dublin have been at. And that's why we see the, maybe talk about the demise, if you want a better word, of them. But, you know, like we said, once their best players are playing well, and you just have to look, like, Sean Bugler wasn't actually used yesterday. Mm, yeah. Couldn't believe that he wasn't used yesterday. And he's been very good for them the last number of years. I think you just need to look at that. And once they're, like I said, their top players are on top of their game, they're still going to be there, thereabouts, which they are.
10: I thought they're really impressive in the league and the Hyde.
9: Yeah.
10: Do you think they've changed much since then?
9: So that game in the Hyde, like, we were probably on a favourites coming into that game. Mm-hmm. That day Dublin played St Hyde, and Dublin were very impressive that day. It was very similar to what they've been doing now. Scully very much your quarterback out the middle, kind of running the show. Kilkenny getting on a lot of ball around the middle, but I think they've defensively, the way they played yesterday was very reminiscent of how they, like, as a forward line playing that day, I would have said, and we would have talked about it, how we found them very tough to break down. Man to man, they're very strong, they're athletic. You know, you look at Charlie McMorrow, McMahon, All these guys, Owen Kennedy, they're big and they're athletic. They're very man-to-man, one-on-one. They're tough to go by. So then you're coming back and you're cycling and it's me giving it to someone else. Here, you have a go and they're getting stopped up. I think when they have that in place and when they get the ball, they've gone from, I suppose, the Harlem Globetrotters type Dublin where they're running in goals. They are gone probably controlled in a lot of their plays as well. And Scully dictates that as well. And they've become very good at that game, which kind of feeds on to them being in a great position now, I think, to give Kerry a go.
1: What's going to happen? Semi-finals.
10: Don't want to write Dublin off again, but I feel like I'm going to have to say that. Like, I just think Kerry are coming to the boil nicely, and I think the break will suit them. And I think the other side, I'm going to go for Loud.
1: Oh yeah?
10: Yeah.
1: Why?
10: Again, just back to that first half against Meath, I can't get that out of my head. I thought it was too bad to fix so quickly. And, just like what Loud are doing at the moment.
9: Kerry, I think are just coming along nicely. I think for all the talk we've done about Dublin, I think Kerry are still, still can't see them being beat in Croke Park.
0: They nearly were at the weekend, though. Against a side who were missing the two Canavans and only had...
9: I get that, but I just felt from the game, I just thought when it looked like Tyrone were getting a sniff, Kerry just go up and, Clifford fist one over the bar. You know, if you really wanted to push, I just thought...
0: Why aren't they pushing, though? That'd be the bit that would just concern me. It's like, you can try and keep the opponent at bay, but in the new rules, as we've seen, like Armagh, we're just a little bit off against Louth. Louth stayed in the game. It wouldn't have been the greatest shock of all time if the ball had fallen to McCurry. If Kerry win by what they win by because they score a goal in the last second. Yeah. But if that had gone the other way, it just was just this brooding sense of, ooh, this is something, and it didn't happen, right? So.
9: Yeah.
0: Maybe that's the warning they needed.
9: I just felt Kerry, for all the good things Tyrone did and, brilliant around the McCormick and Patrick, brilliant. I just felt that Kerry were still, look, lads, you'll get close, but we'll come up here and we'll just get, we'll knock one over to keep you at arm's length. And if we have to, we'll open up here. With all the referee decisions, everything going on, maybe I just felt Kerry were just, I didn't see them losing that game.
0: Yeah.
9: I really didn't throughout it. There was just a sense of, like I said, you'll get close, lads, but we'll go up and get one handy one here, just keep you at arm's length. That's why I just feel that they're still a bit ahead.
0: Yeah, all right.
1: Would you have an argument for Mayo?
9: I would. Yeah, I think they're still coming under the radar, I think, slightly. I think, obviously going into this game we were talking about there, it's going to be 50-50, but I think that'll suit Mayo. There's going to be a lot of talk about Loud and the way they won yesterday, of course, but I think Mayo are in with a great chance. I really do. I think Croke Park, for the players, the calibre of player they have, the type of player they have, I think, is really suiting them. I think Mayo are in with a great chance. And they'll go in with confidence that they can get to an All-Ireland final, without a doubt. I think it's a great draw for them too.
1: There'll be some first year.
9: Yeah, it will. Much as it hurts to say, it will be a great first year, it will. For sure. Look, they've just get a bit of momentum in these parts of the year. They had their blip probably against us.
1: Yeah.
9: And that just feed in. They've gone away for 6 weeks, had their 6 or 7 week break, and they've just kind of gathered momentum. And, you need a bit of luck with this. They got a bit of luck probably in the Meath game with Ronan Jones getting the red card and they've gone about their business and are more deserving to be in a semi final. Mm. But I think they're in with a great shout as well.
1: Just one more point I have to make before we wrap up. I noticed in the middle third in the Mayo Cork game, for about, I'd say, 3 seconds, there was a bit of soccer being played. I was watching it thinking, this is quite unusual to see. What's happened a few people about it? And I was like, I wonder, is it half tempting at some point just to play ball on the ground because it's quicker? I thought it just really stuck out. It was just very unusual. It was over as soon as it started. And it's a very minor point. But it was just interesting to see lads playing soccer for just a split second.
10: You got a goal, something off the ground once, didn't you? Not too long ago.
9: Oh, yeah. Yeah, I did, yeah. just I don't know if that was planned or it was just a bit of good fortune. No, I think that was a bit of a scrum around the middle.
1: Wasn't it? It was, but there was a bit of tidy control.
9: Yeah.
1: That was interesting to see.
9: Wouldn't have been something that I would have kind of looked at, but it definitely is. I know what point you're talking about because it seemed to be on the ground for a long time.
1: I think
9: they'd be safe enough getting it up into the hands again.
10: A few boys watching the World Cup now.
1: Caught up, consciously seeped in, you know.
9: Probably.
0: You were saying earlier, Enda, that you haven't quite, the dust hasn't quite settled on Roscommon season yet, so you're not quite sure how to feel about the whole thing. Obviously, the highlight is really obvious. There's a brilliant Connacht campaign. What about the All-Ireland series most sticks in your craw at the minute when you're thinking about it?
9: Probably the Tyrone game. Look, we had, obviously, that was 2 weeks after the Connacht final. Coming down off, you know, the buzz that was a Connacht final win, of course. And I don't think we played particularly... We didn't play our best, I would say, against our own. Without that, we probably didn't play our best, but we were still in with a shot. We were still two up with maybe 10, 12 minutes to go that day and still lost by a point with the last kick of the game, essentially. So when you look back, it's probably that game that is the one that was probably most disappointing. And look, Tyrone, as we have seen throughout the year, aren't a bad team. We didn't lose to a bad team.
0: I think they're really good, actually.
9: Yeah, and I wouldn't say... It wasn't a case of maybe years gone by where we played the game after the Connacht final and we totally underperformed. I still think we played to a good level and we lost to a good team. And there's no shame in losing to a good team, I think. I have no issue with losing a game to a good team. But I think when we look back at it, the position we got ourselves into without being playing our best, I think that's probably the regret. And then obviously the Monaghan game, which we alluded to earlier, every team has had probably a really low, flat performance. And unfortunately, our one was that day against Monaghan, which was a knockout one. So I suppose to answer your question, the Tyrone one is probably the one I look back on most and think...
0: Because if you get through that, there's a break.
9: Yeah, and even if we didn't play well the next day, we still had a chance. Do you know, I think that's the big one. But look, that's the look at a draw. Like we talked about the draw earlier. Like I suppose Tyrone had 2 weeks to look at us. They had a six-week break leading up to us. But regardless, look, that's not taken away. Like Tyrone are still a good side, but just the draw was a tough draw, and we had to be at our best, and we weren't, and got, I suppose, you're punished for it, if you want a better word.
0: The games have been brilliant this weekend. It looks like it's a brilliant spectacle. Was it even more enjoyable in year two, as everybody fully understands the rules are here? They're here forever. We know exactly what it means. Last year, there was still, at the end of the league, they were still changing stuff, and people were kind of getting used to it. They're not the new rules anymore. They're just the rules.
9: Yeah, I think it is brilliant. Brilliant. I even think we're going to involve even more. The amount of talk about kickouts this year and, you know, defensive setups and everything that we talk about, I think next year it's going to be layered on even more. I think we're only still probably scratching the surface with, you know, tactically.
0: The innovations.
9: I really do. I think we really are. We're in year two of it. I still think we're only, I think there's a load of innovation to come and stuff to see that we haven't seen before. And in terms of playing it is... It's an extremely enjoyable game to play.
1: I have to say, nearly 2 years in, I find it unbelievably impressive that two of Ia's examples of it, that everyone's taken to the new rules so quickly. I really thought there'd be an asterisk under the first All-Ireland winners in the new rules. I thought it's going to be a bit of a mess to start with.
9: Yeah.
1: And maybe people's lower expectations were lowered and they were a bit more understanding of the time it would take. But not just has it improved the game, but players are taking to these rules. It's no different to what they were playing.
0: Yeah, but the creative players have been rewarded.
9: Yeah.
0: Like Louth going for it.
9: Yeah.
0: Previously, Louth would have fallen back into a 14-man block and you would have to try and beat them 9-8. Instead, they're like, no, actually, we need to punch you in the mouth.
1: I thought there'd be about half a dozen breaches per game.
9: Yeah.
1: Rather than, it was so frustrating with Cork's second one, I think.
9: Yeah.
1: And John Cleary talked about that afterwards, you know. I think Dublin were caught a bit, I think, in year one. And Dublin weren't really going for two-pointers year one, but they've adapted so much.
9: The thing I like about it as well, you know, when you're at, where do you start with analysing games? Do you know, I find in terms of, there's so many moments in games, key moments, where previously you might have had one bit of magic from a player or a goal or a check. Yeah. There was one or two that you'd hone in on, where now, you know, you look at the Galway game yesterday or the Louth game yesterday, there's so, like, there's 10 things we could sit here and talk about for 20 minutes that would each, you know, between in terms of quality, in terms of decisions, in terms of what happened, in terms of maybe some great plays.
1: Yeah.
9: I think there's so many things that add to it as well that make it such a spectacle.
1: I'd be interested in hearing the counterpoint if anyone out there thinks that it's not improving the game, because I think the consensus is that this is really a good time in getting football, that like the games themselves are good and it's really competitive. But I'd be very interested to hear the counterpoint to that. I wonder, have you noticed any individuals actually get better with the rules? I'm not talking about like already existing.

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3: I think he would have been, in the old game, he would have been swamped out because Kerry wouldn't, there'd been 14 men defending, Kerry would have been coming up the pitch and they would have been looking for Clifford every time because they realised Clifford might only touch it five times per half.
4: Yeah.
3: So they would realise we need to get David on the ball as much as we can, where Dylan might only touch it maybe once or twice. Yeah. So now the fact that there's so much space there for him in the new game, you know, Clifford is still doing his thing, getting on loads of ball, but now Dylan Gainey is still getting on loads of ball, where in the, like I said, he mightn't have touched ball and he would have been maybe forcing things when he got the ball then because he knows he might only touch it two times per half. So I think that is a great point in terms of we're seeing these guys who are not on the outskirts but maybe not as seen as the, their main force. They're the ones who are blossoming now.
5: It kind of comes back to me as well. Like someone asked me, we won a singles team with UCD and Conor McCarthy was centre forward.
4: I was actually going to say Conor McCarthy was my other one.
5: Yeah,
4: that type of player.
5: He's absolutely brilliant, but everyone was saying, like, how come, like, in his early days, like, how come he's not doing it for, like, Monaghan? And he was playing corner forward at that point, but he was still playing corner forward for Sigurdsson. We actually played against Ender at DCU, but, like, that's all kind of, like, not a whole heap of tactics. You're going to go at it, have at it, in a way.
4: Yeah.
5: And then back in the old rules in Ulster football, 15 men behind the ball.
4: Yeah.
5: That lad might touch the ball twice or three times.
4: Yeah, I get you.
5: But look at him now. Like,
4: and the other, like, it's funny, teams who have halfbacks who can break the line at pace, or anybody, half forwards who drop deep and break the line at pace, because that's the other side of this. It's the kick the two pointers to create space inside, move really fast with pacey players if you can do that, or be really structured.
3: You look at your wing backs now, you know, Ronan Wallace, Matthew Whittaker from Westmeath, like outstanding this year.
5: Yeah.
3: You look at even Tadhg McDonald coming on for Louth, 3 points, but it was just raw pace that got him into that position.
4: Yeah.
3: You know, it's just having a coach. Stephen O'Hanlon obviously is the obvious one for Monaghan. Dara Heenan for ourselves, Senan Lamb as well for ourselves, are brilliant at that, where they can open up and exploit that space now, whereas, like we said, old rules, a defender coming up the pitch, 14 men, with the lack of space, and maybe, yeah, lay it off here. Yeah, that's, you're not shooting us. You know, get it on to the guys who we want on the ball, you know, your forwards essentially, where now they have the space to express themselves a lot more.
6: Very fine one for me. Any concern about Ulster with no representatives now? Because it was only about, a couple of years ago, people were saying the Ulster Football Championship is the saving grace of the provincials.
5: I think it's just recency bias, for to go down that angle.
6: Like, yeah. It happens. It's going some years this happens.
5: Yeah.
6: They'd be fine next year. But there's no obvious concern.
5: I don't think so. Yeah. Like 10 days ago, you were saying the big four, whatever, Galway, Armagh, Donegal and Kerry. And now we're not talking about that. But still, like, if you were to pick your top 6 or 7 teams in the morning, I think those two, like Armagh and Donegal, would still be in that top.
6: We're living in a golden era and we're appreciating it.
3: Yeah. No, we lost the two Ulster teams now, so I won't be shedding a tear.
4: Cry me a river.
6: We done?
4: Yeah.
6: You read?
4: Do you want me to do this?
6: Yeah.
4: All right. It's Colin's first day back after a while.
6: I'll do it.
4: How the show works. So you're picking Kerry to win it all at this stage, both of you, is that right?
3: Yeah.
4: Okay, I'll leave it there.
3: Shock.
4: Are you back playing league football?
5: Indeed, we survived relegation last day of the...
4: Never doubted you.
5: 10 days ago.
4: So. Very good. And how's the...
5: It was sort of day after, but really good since. Kind of had a good structured pathway in terms of straight line running, change of direction, so all gung-ho now for the summer.
4: Very good. Well, long may continue. My thanks to David Holland and Len Smith for joining us this morning. It is just 9:14 and a half. If you want to get in touch, 087-9180-180 is the WhatsApp number. Whether the Irish summer is a scorcher or serving up some summer showers, doing both, Braeburn Coffee has the perfect iced coffee, from refreshing iced mochas to iced lattes, whatever the weather. Braeburn Coffee has you covered. It's available exclusively at Applegreen, made for your summer. Here's some Brian Kerr. Goodness, asked whether he thought England could win the World Cup.
7: I think they can, but I don't think they will. I think that there was an overreaction to how well they played against Croatia in the 4-2 win. And then there was an overreaction to how bad they were against Ghana. But that's always what we expect, because we hear the English.

0: English media version of it, and it's always over the top. But it was surprising how difficult they found against Ghana, even though Ghana were disciplined, organised, and varied between a 4-5-1 and a 5-4-1 and got everyone compact behind the ball. England struggled to break them down. Reliance on Harry Kane, and when doesn't click for Harry, where's the goals going to come down? I think they've got to get Saka back into the team. They've been using him in bits and pieces now. I think he'll make a difference. There's talk of trouble with Reece James, been now injured for the right back position, but they're not as good at the back as they think they are.
1: Right.
0: The goalkeeper, I always feel, although he's been exceptionally good for Everton for so many years and for England on a regular, I always think there's a little moments of madness in him. And I think the bigger the occasion, when it's international football is bigger than Everton every week, than Everton and against Liverpool, Everton against wherever you're having yourself, Arsenal, Manchester City, Spurs. The English international team and the pressure that's on them is massively bigger than it is playing for Everton. And I think that bit of extra pressure affects Pickford, that there's often a little mistake and a little bit of madness. And, you know, he's got away with a bit already.
2: He's got away with it already. Pickford is the Achilles heel when it comes to England.
3: Do you think so? Would you agree with that?
4: Several Achilles heels, I would say.
3: I just think it's because he's a bit hyper that people think he's flawed.
4: Good shot stopper.
3: I think Pickford's a great goalkeeper.
2: Great as in...
3: I think him hyping himself up all the time and getting overexcited is his way of staying focused.
2: Yeah, and sometimes that has an impact on... when we were playing street leagues back in the day, there was a goalkeeper who every time the ball came into our half, he'd start going, oh! Oh! And we'd be like, what? What? Is there not a bang of that off Pickford? Oh! No? Is there not?
3: Well, like, everyone has their different methods. Like, Schmeichel used to lambaste his defence constantly for anything at all if you were around the vicinity. That'd be annoying as hell to play with.
2: Yeah, it was.
3: In front of him. And some goalkeepers are quiet. It's just different, you know? I don't mind. Like, if he was making clangor after clangor, I would say you should probably change your approach. But, like...
2: I think he's the best they have. I wouldn't say he's great. Like,
3: I think he's very good.
4: Dean Henderson is similar enough to that. He plays up to the crowd a little bit as well.
3: Yeah, I always get the sense the difference in Henderson and Pickford is that Henderson does it to up his confidence artificially. With Pickford, it's natural. He's naturally hyperactive.
2: Yeah, he's not. I don't know if he's naturally confident, though. There's the difference between the hyperactivity. So, look, I don't think it's their only Achilles heel, I think. But I do... His point is that the pressure is... VK's point was that the pressure is so intense on England that they... have so far, since 1966, been totally unable to deal with it or not properly prepared to deal with it.
3: You see, Trevor Talibag got called up there to replace... Who did he replace again? Oh, Tino Livramento. Mm. Are you still able to bring in replacements?
2: At this late stage now, I don't know.
3: Do we know when that stops?
2: I actually don't know.
3: Like, so right back the other night for England against Panama was Joao Kwanzaa. Like, geez, how did I get to this point where Joao Kwanzaa's the right back, albeit in the final group game, but still. So Reece James is injured, which is no surprise because it's Reece James. Livramento's already gone. Jed Spence can play right back. And can Chalaba play right back? Don't think I've ever seen him. Maybe play the odd League Cup game for Chelsea at right back or something. But why is there, are they able to call up Trent?
2: No. Not anymore.
3: So when's the cutoff?
2: 24 hours before your first game? When did Chalaba get called up?
3: Well, I think Livramento was cracked before a ball was kicked.
2: Okay, well then, that's it.
3: But geez, it feels like Chalaba came after the Croatia match.
4: It just felt like that because Harry Maguire, if he had kept his mouth shut, would have been at this World
3: Cup. Oh man, that was absolutely vindicated. And then some, Thomas Tuchel. Mm-hmm. I was like, that's why I didn't bring you. With Harry Maguire. It doesn't really seem to suit Harry Maguire's... personality too, to be so outspoken on X when he seems kind of like a no-nonsense player on the pitch. It's kind of two different versions of him.
4: An unusual one. Shall we run through the OTB best board. So just a little bit of context here, Colin.
3: Is this the first one you've done?
4: No, well, we tried to do it a few weeks back, but then everything started breaking at once, so we got about six teams in. So we're doing it now properly. So it's the last 32, or the round of 32. There's debate about whether what we should be calling this segment, but OTB best board, we're going to be ranking the best 32 teams left in turn, 31 teams now that Canada are through to the last 16 after beating South Africa. So we're going, it basically goes, we've got S, which is your bottom tier, which you can either take as subpar or something else.
3: What does S signify?
4: I just alluded to there.
3: What does it stand for?
4: Well, it's either subpar,
3: right,
4: as in the worst, or it's shite, whichever you prefer. Then you've got B, which is bad. M, which is like mid or like meh. G, which is good. And then B is the best, because this is the OTB Breakfast Best Board.
3: Okay.
4: I've put together this list very strategically. And I've seen pretty much every team that I put in this list. Some of them I have guessed a little bit based on the highlights that I've seen, but seen most of it. So we'll start off with the bad teams and the subpar teams. So the worst teams, one of these teams is now out, but the worst teams left in the tournament, in my eyes, we've got South Africa, Paraguay, and Australia. Those are three of the shite teams that are left in the tournament.
2: S stands for shite.
4: Shite or subpar.
2: Okay, subpar. Okay, sorry. Missed that. You said that.
4: Yeah. And then we've got B, which is the bad teams. So we've got bad teams. We've got Canada.
2: Why is it P?
4: Was it P?
2: Yeah.
4: Oh, per.
2: Oh, there you go.
4: P or B. P is for per. Canada, Dr. Congo, Algeria, Ecuador, Egypt, Japan, Belgium, Bosnia, boop, USA, who are playing each other, Austria and Sweden. They're the sides that I think are poor sides. Canada struggled against South Africa last night.
2: How many of those teams are going to be in the quarterfinals? Can a poor team reach a quarterfinal?
4: Yeah. I mean, all of these teams can theoretically reach a quarterfinal. They're all in the last 32.
3: South Africa would be delighted there to still be in some form.
4: Well, I mean, it is the last 32. It just so happened that there was a match last night.
3: But I think fair play to South Africa, right? Because the first game against Mexico, like, they were bogus. They were atrocious, right? They were like, this is what the worst teams I've ever seen in my life.
4: They were terrible the whole way through.
3: And then they got 4 points. They've one more point than Cape Verde, who everyone loves.
2: Yeah, yeah.
3: You know, all about content. They drew with our boys. They beat the Koreans.
2: I think
3: there's been worse World Cup teams. I thought it was an impressive comeback after the first game, where they were written off.
2: Progress. You would say progress.
3: Did you see? Yeah. Did you see that? I mean, literal, actual progress from defeat, draw, victory. I say three cheers for the South Africans. Did you see that clip of the South African legends? Benny McCarthy. Who was it? Benny McCarthy. Was it Aaron McQuina? And another former Blackburn man. The name's escaping me. Someone will tell me, I'm sure. After the first game against Mexico, I went back to the studio. They're all in the studio. And they just stared at the camera and they had nothing to say. Speeches about the performance. But the lads responded in kind.
2: Yeah. I think you're being harsh on that. I think there's a lot of teams being harsh there that who could go on a run, cause a bit of trouble.
4: There are a few teams that I'm being harsh on.
2: USA.
4: USA were fine.
2: Belgium might be something.
4: I think they're a poor side. They're blunt, is what they are.
2: You scored five in the last game.
4: Japan have been very disappointing throughout this tournament.
2: Is this not the greatest Japanese side of all time that they think?
4: I would say probably the previous iteration might have been.
2: Well, this is what they're saying. This is their 100-year plan to become the best team in the world.
4: Oh, they're much better than we.
2: Sounds great, isn't it? I've got a 100-year plan to become the best in the world.
4: Ecuador, until they beat Germany, Ecuador should be out of this tournament if it wasn't a 48-team tournament. That's the reality of the situation.
2: I know, but
4: it creates this weird...
2: in the real world here, and it is a 48, and they just beat Germany, and you're calling them poor. It's like one of the greatest achievements of all time.
4: I know, they've got a good side. Like, I think the importance of understanding what this board is all about is I can throw people in wherever I think they should be.
2: Rage baiting.
4: I will be putting people... I've done this in the sense of, where do we expect these teams to be and how have they performed so far? Ecuador...
2: Oh, so they're underperforming.
4: Exactly. Ecuador have a really strong squad. This isn't like a surprise that they are in the last 32, and they've been really bad throughout the tournament. It's similar to Japan. I think we probably would have expected them to be better than they are, similar to Belgium. Bosnia, if anything, I'm being harsh on Bosnia here, because Bosnia have actually been decent throughout the tournament. But I think ultimately they're a poor side.
2: I haven't seen enough of Bosnia to
4: I think Bosnia could beat USA.
3: They have a class young fella.
2: Did you see the...
3: Bosnia. They have an 18-year-old guy touch into the top corner there the last day.
2: I saw that goal, all right.
3: You know?
2: Who does he play for?
3: I think, I want to say, without looking, it feels like he plays for Leverkusen.
2: Okay.
3: Yeah. I got actual cramp there.
2: The Yanks are... haven't been sitting down for so long.
3: This is a match we've taken off. We've got actual cramps sitting there.
2: Some pickle juice.
3: He's very good anyway. Were you saying something there?
2: Yeah.
3: Go on.
2: The Yanks have been priding themselves on their rage baiting as a team. They're going out and they're using Tyrone style. Is that?
3: Yeah. Go on. Keep talking, buddy.
2: Sorry, that was you making that noise.
3: Keep talking.
2: Do you want to stand up and stretch it out?
3: One thing, I think we could do a bit of standing up.
2: Yeah.
3: And broadcast standing up.
2: Yeah, I agree.
3: So I'm just going to stretch this out there. What were you saying?
2: Doesn't matter. Go on,
4: the USA arrangement.
3: How are they doing that? Sorry.
2: Tyrone style. Whispering in your ear.
4: So just
2: decided to use the tactic.
4: Finish off the per sides. Sweden.
3: It's weird.
4: They're either fantastic or terrible.
3: Has anyone ever won 5-1, last 5-1? That must be a first. It's impressive.
2: I think the Danes did it.
3: Yeah, I think it is a first. But it's first to win and lose by a 4-goal margin back to back. I'm kind of happy for Graham Potter. I want it to work out for Graham Potter. And I like that he play two strikers. I like that throwback of Viktor Gyökeres and Alexander Isak up front together.
4: Yeah, I just think that...
2: They were awful against the Dutch. Absolutely horrific against the Dutch. And it was kind of... it was a little bit telegraphed, was it? So, 1986, Denmark beat Uruguay 6-1 and then got beaten by Spain 5-1 in the space of 10 days. So, obviously, you were correct. And that wasn't a useless Uruguay team either.
3: I suppose it is, going back there to get a football championship, I suppose it is all about how you time this run. I mean, does it really matter, right, if you're poor to this point, as long as you qualify? So it'll be interesting. Rankings will be so interesting, because one of Enda's teams there, in the lowest ranked category, I believe, was Paraguay, right?
4: Yeah.
3: Yeah. So Paraguay play Germany, is that? Is that right?
4: Yeah.
3: Yeah. So if they do a job there, obviously they skyrocket up Enda's rankings. And then the group stages are relevant. This is the absolute beauty of the World Cup. This is what I love about it. So invested in the group stages, they could, total irrelevance now.
2: Yeah. Just survive.
3: I love it. This is why you get this summer crush in a World Cup. You feel so strongly about it.
4: I do have one correction to make. I did put Ecuador in the poor. That is on my original list. I actually bumped them up to the mid-tier.
3: Bowed to public pressure. They're in the Ecuadorians in the comments.
2: Let's see the rest of them here. Come on.
4: So we've got the mid-table sides are Colombia, Ghana, Switzerland. I put Cape Verde in here. Mexico, Ecuador, as I said. Norway, Ivory Coast, Croatia, Portugal. Portugal, I'm willing to accept they may well be in the good section.
2: So G is for good. What's B stand for?
4: B's best.
3: We did that.
2: Right. Just wanted to remind everybody, you know.
4: So we've got...
2: We've just tuned in.
4: We've got S-P-M-G-B.
3: Alan Partridge, 1994 World Cup.
4: Shite per mid, good bat, or best. Best. In the mid-tail, we got Colombia, Ghana, Switzerland, Cape Verde, Mexico, Ecuador, Norway, Ivory Coast, Croatia, Portugal. We start with Ivory Coast because there is breaking news this morning for a key player for Ivory Coast, and that is that Yann Diamandé has agreed personal terms with PSG. That has been reported widely this morning.
3: Gonzalo Ramos is going to AC Milan.
2: Are you a lover of players making deals while they're at the World Cup? Do you think it matters?
3: Well, Elliot Anderson played well against Panama.
2: So you're in favour of it?
3: I don't think it matters.
2: Sample size of one.
3: Especially if your move is upwards. It adds to the confidence. Whatever helps your confidence, buddy.
2: Maybe, yeah. I'd be
3: interested in how it's done. So you're taken aside after training. So you have to do a medical here. Stay on the pitch. You know? I'd be interested in that.
4: I mean, it's not as if he's the one that's doing the deal.
2: It's like you're moving from
3: Nottingham to Manchester.
2: Well, that's not that big a move, I suppose. You could you stay in the same gaff if you were, I don't know. My English geography is terrible.
3: That's Midlands to Northwest.
2: An hour and a half commute every day. You'd want him to move to Manchester or Cheshire or wherever.
3: Shane Hannon drives from Monaghan to Dublin.
2: Didsbury.
3: And it's doable, but that's an hour and a bit.
2: Yeah.
3: It's doable.
2: Traffic, obviously.
3: But it's not great for a footballer in the car.
2: The footballer in the car could have a driver.
3: Paul Merson talks about that when he signed from Middlesbrough, from Arsenal. He stayed in London and drove up.
2: They're not close.
3: And it just killed him. He said his back was shot.
2: That's funny.
4: Martin O'Neill's moving up to Glasgow now.
2: Is he? Yeah. Fair play.
4: Premier League for his job. So.
2: While you were away, Enda single-handedly stopped Robbie Keane from becoming the Celtic manager.
3: All right. What you do?
2: Went on a rant.
4: Just questioned whether he was qualified for the job in the first place.
3: And Celtic got wind of it. And changed his mind.
4: I think that's how they make their decisions.
2: Our weather vane is Enda. He likes it. It's a go.
4: What do we think of Portugal in the mid-tier?
2: Again, survive to get to a point where you're actually able to win games. These games are all that matters now. I still profess they've got the best midfield in the competition. They just haven't really created the opportunities yet. And look, the Ronaldometer...
3: Yeah.
2: It's fading.
4: Well, I'll throw one out here. Are they in the good if we take Ronaldo out of the team?
3: They could be top to take Ronaldo out, but they won't. And it's I love a debate. I love chatting through these things, but it's the one thing I'm like, this is pointless talking about. Ronaldo's going to play. There's no point talking about a Ronaldo-less Portugal. He's the only player who played every game, every minute in the group stages. He's 41. So I think he's a state in himself. He can't be dropped.
2: Do you think he's trying to play him in every minute of every game so that he might just pick up an L, a quad, or just a little strain?
3: I'd say there is absolutely no doubt at all that there's a part of Martinez that hopes he gets injured.
2: He's got a little voodoo doll.
3: But he has to play him. Yeah. And he's finishing up after this, Martinez. He's leaving Portugal.
2: Yeah, there's some talk he's going to Saudi Arabia.
3: Yeah.
2: You know. So maybe.
3: Yeah, exactly. Look, I'm sure they could have an old gentleman's agreement.
2: Well, the power of.
3: After me.
2: Yeah, the power of.
3: The thing is, he's going to have the brace against Uzbekistan anyway. Even he doesn't need to justify his brace. He's going to play, but he'll always have that. And then people say, "Oh, it's only Uzbekistan." But you know, like, what was Argentina's group? They had like Algeria,
2: Jordan,
3: and Austria. And people aren't saying that really about Messi, but Messi
2: six
3: goals. Do you know what I mean? So anyway, it depends on the narrative. Anyway, it doesn't really matter. Ronaldo's going to play regardless. I still think they could get to the final even with him in the team if they just go around them, and they won't.
2: It gets harder as you get into the more rarefied atmosphere. So. Okay.
4: So just to finish off, I think Norway potentially could be bumped up to the good here. They're a fine team, but I don't know if they have enough.
2: I was very disappointed they didn't try, give themselves an opportunity of actually winning that game.
4: I thought it was pretty funny. Like, it just shows you the pointlessness of some of these games. That like, Haaland was like, I don't care if we win or lose that game. I'm not even playing, actually. So
3: it'll be used against them if they lose in this round.
2: Well, look, I'm not after timing. I think it's better for a team like that to build into the competition. Imagine if they actually had beaten France, this French team. Because again, France's problem, I would argue, is that they've an imbalance in the side, that they're stacking the team and the attacking end, and they're going to try and win these games, which is very un-Deschamps-like, but Mbappe has reached a level of superstardom that he's got to play. Dembele's the best player in Europe in the last 12 months, according to the Ballon d'Or. And I don't know. I just think their midfield is unbalanced.
4: France were sensational in that game, though. And so was
2: the B team, yeah.
4: So was Dembele. Like, Dembele almost scored a hat-trick of the exact same goal. Like it was
3: phenomenal. Are you for that, or would you prefer a bit of variety in your
4: hat-trick? Actually thinking about it. I was hoping he would score the third, because we need we have the perfect hat-trick, which is left, right, header. Like, what do you call a hat-trick of
2: the same
4: three
2: goal.
4: Goals that's the exact same? Three-peat? I don't know. Kipford, are they lucky to get into the mid-tier?
3: Sorry, yeah, Gareth Bale did that against Inter.
2: The same three goals.
3: Same three finishes.
2: Thierry Henry must have done it at some point, right?
3: The Henry finish.
4: He was doing it on the other side.
3: You're probably wondering who that third South African player was. I've just been told it's Quentin Fortune.
4: Ah, yes.
2: Oh, yeah.
3: But he didn't play for Blackburn. But anyway, yeah, Quentin Fortune.
4: Are Kipford lucky to get into the mid-tier?
2: Yeah, look,
4: we're also doing this. This is also relative, as I said.
2: World Cup of narratives.
4: So, Colombia, by the way, just one mention to one player is the Colombian Luis Suarez. He does not live up to his name. A couple of chances were just like, Colombia were playing unbelievable football. There was a video going around of it, a great angle of Luis Diaz's reaction. It's like, played through the midfield, a lovely curled ball into Luis Diaz. He takes a touch, he fires it across, and it's like on a plate 6 yards out. He completely misses the ball, and Luis Diaz just runs to the corner like, what is this that we're dealing with?
3: I'd like you to introduce you to my buddy. It's Colombian Luis Suarez.
4: Yeah.
3: That he has to deal with his whole life. No, not that one.
4: All right. We'll move on to the good teams.
2: Available for weddings and bat mitzvahs.
4: There are fewer good teams than bad teams at this tournament, but the good ones that I've gone for in this list are Argentina, England, Brazil, Senegal, and Netherlands.
3: What have Senegal done to impress you? Remind me. Have they been very good?
4: They haven't been.
2: Are you being a hipster, Enda?
3: Yeah, Senegal, right. What have they done? They beat Iraq 5-0. They lost to Norway. They lost France.
2: They played well against France, though, didn't
4: they? They're a good team. They were really good against France.
2: Now, the difficulty with some of these teams who you haven't got tournament pedigree is that those defeats carry too much. So maybe that was Norway's point. Maybe I'm talking against myself there. So, on Vera.
4: So, I think, look, we mentioned England before. They just don't have enough defensively to be in the top of the teams. I think Brazil are such an unbalanced team. They've basically no midfield. Good defence, good forward, basically no midfield. Netherlands, decent side.
2: I think they're an excellent side. And if they can stay united, there's no reason why they can't go as deep as anybody in the competition.
3: I don't believe in them.
2: No?
3: I'd write off the Dutch now to win it. Germany not to win it. I have four in my head.
2: I think if the Netherlands played Germany, the Netherlands are going to win. And I would love to see that game.
3: That's a big derby as well.
2: Yeah.
3: They hate each other.
2: Rudy Buller, Frank Rijkaard spitting.
3: Your beloved Senegal play Belgium. Where are Belgium in your list?
2: Poor.
4: Belgium are poor.
3: Yeah, I think Belgium are poor.
2: I'm not sure.
3: I think they are.
4: Germany
2: this
4: are.
2: This is the bit where this will test your list.
4: Germany are also in the good sides, I should say. They're one of those sides that, like, they're really good and they'll be good throughout the tournament, but then they'll meet an actual good side and they'll...
3: I think Undav's legacy will be he's going to be a tournament player when he retires. He'd be like David Healy times more. It's like you'll tell me what club Dennis Undav plays for. It might be Stuttgart, but it doesn't matter because you'll see him in Germany, colours, the Euros and the World Cup.
2: Stuttgart,
3: yeah.
2: So you think he's going to fire them all the way to a semi-final?
3: Who? Undav. Germany. Undav. No, I don't think so. That's what I'm saying. I don't believe in the Germans or the Dutch.
2: But they have to get somewhere, right?
4: They do.
2: You think they're going out?
4: So here's the thing. Will I do the best, the final teams, and then we'll run through the last 32, because there are some interesting runs to the final here.
3: Paraguay, yeah. Yep.
4: So the best teams at this tournament, in my eyes, are Spain, France, and Morocco.
3: Morocco. I don't know about Morocco. The best to be in your below, your VIP B category is Morocco.
4: Am I putting them there because they're in my sweepstakes and I'm trying to boost
2: manifest
4: them up a little bit?
2: Yeah,
4: manifest.
2: You read the secret.
4: So the last 32, we've got some incredible fixtures.
2: Sorry, all in the game pointing out. Neuer continues to look shaky. He died, really. Yeah. Neuer is looking every day his age, isn't he?
4: And he's too old to be at this tournament, isn't he? So, last 32. We won't run through all the fixtures, but the important thing to know is
2: we're
4: talking about Germany getting to a final here. They're not going to get to the final, because if they beat Paraguay, they will meet either France or Sweden. So it's going to be France.
2: Germany-France, it is a World Cup classic.
4: Netherlands-Morocco. They'll meet Canada in the next round.
2: Mm-hmm.
4: So the run into the final then for either of those sides is going to be the winner of Germany-France. And then we've got
2: Morocco, Netherlands, Germany, France, all on the same side of the bracket.
4: They're all on the same side of the bracket. Also on that side of the bracket are Portugal, Spain, Belgium, Senegal.
2: So that'll be in the semi-final.
4: Yep. So
2: Brazil had it handy.
4: In theory, Morocco need to get to the final. They'll need to beat France on the way.
2: Spain.
4: They'll need to beat Spain on the way.
2: Right.
4: Or they'll need to beat Portugal on the way, depending on how that goes.
2: Yeah.
4: It's not going to happen.
2: The road for those teams all comes through there, all funny hosting the next World Cup. Mm. So Brazil have it all their own way on the other side of the draw.
4: Yeah, Brazil have...
2: Argentina.
4: They have to beat Japan, then they'll meet either Ivory Coast or Norway. Then in the semi-final, they'll either meet Mexico, Ecuador, England, or Democratic Republic of Congo. So
2: have we skipped
4: England
2: Argentina?
4: Will likely meet Brazil...
2: In a quarter.
4: In the quarterfinal.
2: Yeah.
4: And then Argentina...
2: Are on the other...
4: Are on that side. So it'll be Argentina, Brazil, potentially in the semi-final.
2: Oh, Argentina, England.
4: What is theoretically an option in this World Cup is Argentina, Portugal in the final.
2: Oh, it has to go to the final before we get that right.
4: Yeah, we won't get that until the final.
3: Where would the France-Argentina game fall?
4: France won't play Argentina. So France will either play... France will play probably Germany in the quarterfinals, then Morocco likely in the semifinals.
2: Or Netherlands.
3: That'll be good.
4: Or Netherlands. Spain also there. And Belgium also there.
3: Has there been
4: Senegal.
3: A repeat World Cup final? Not sure there is.
4: So France and Argentina can meet in the final.
2: Back again. To back?
3: Yeah.
2: No, but Brazil played Italy, obviously, twice.
3: Yeah.
2: Well, the first ones were Uruguay and...
3: Consecutive, I mean. Uruguay won in 1930 and 1950, didn't they? No. Okay.
2: Beat Argentina 4-2 in 30. And who did they beat in 50? Was it Italy? I want to say Italy. Am I wrong? Anyway, you talk amongst yourself there for a second while
3: I'm looking forward to reading the big piece about what happened with Uruguay and Bielsa.
2: Brazil, of course. Brazil, sorry, they beat Brazil.
3: I love it. Can a World Cup, right, can it destroy a legacy, or does it really matter? Does it live in its own summer love bubble? And I'm talking about Bielsa there.
4: Bielsa's legacy is bollocks anyway, isn't it?
3: I don't know. I think there's a lot of love for him still.
4: Like,
3: I think
4: outside people of doubt what he did at Leeds was
2: Argentina, Germany. Argentina, Germany.
3: What he did at Leeds was...
2: You asked the question. Argentina, Germany. Mick is like all caps screaming at us. 1986, 1990, Argentina played Germany back-to-back finals.
3: Mick stole us.
2: Yes.
3: Right. I was wondering, yeah, generally. You know, any? People always hold Bielsa accountable for not winning enough trophies. Like, his Wikipedia is quite short. But then you have someone like our much beloved friend, Jonathan Wilson, who will wax lyrical about the work that Marcelo Bielsa has done.
2: Or Pep.
3: Yeah, but the way he took off Fede Valverde in the 55th minute. And this is class, right? Because the fear about this World Cup would be a total absence of jeopardy in the group stages. And someone like Uruguay has gone out, which is great. And you only need one to get your teeth stuck into. And it was a meltdown of epic proportions because they were so poor. So, so poor Uruguay. And they're good enough to go fair on paper. I give them a quarterfinal quality side. And they imploded, and I like that.
4: They didn't really implode. Like, they kind of went into this tournament knowing this is going to be a shit show. They hated him before the tournament.
3: It's only three games.
4: Like, you can't go into a tournament already hating your manager. Then you're going to be cooked up with him for how many weeks at a hotel.
3: Yeah, maybe,
4: and
3: but I'm sure there's been previous winners. They didn't like the manager and it... They'll find about it, you know what I mean?
4: Well, Philippe Auclair speaks about this often, and Dominic, and the damage that he did to French football, and that French team. I mean, like,
3: he got them to World Cup final, Dominic.
4: But Philippe will argue that the players did that in spite of Dominic.
3: But that's what I mean, you can do it in spite of, if Valverde hates Bielsa, I would have still thought, there's enough quality there to do something. And it's great, that's what I'm saying, it's great, like, that you need one or two big heads to go. Just to really live up to the narrative. I want to say South Korea in that category of big, but the way that it's gone there.
2: They also hated their manager.
3: I love that little story, you know? Yeah. Whereas, say, in 2002, I think there were too many big nations either didn't qualify or fell out early and ended up not being a great tournament. That Brazil-Germany final was very so-so. I think the other semi-finalists in 2002 were
2: South Korea
3: and Turkey.
2: Yeah,
3: so I think that went the other way, where it's like, this is shaping up very nicely, well, that you have a good blend
2: Italy beat South Korea but didn't get the result, if you follow me.
3: And if we had beaten Spain in penalties, we would have got Korea in the quarterfinals. See, it's a good blend of like all the big names. I'm sure you've thought about this already, but all the big names have shown up and scored. Is there actually a big, like the biggest cohort of players, Endes, B category there, all those players, they've all scored, haven't they? There's not one player of world renowned attacking wise that hasn't scored at the World Cup yet.
2: I don't think so.
3: I don't think so, right?
2: No one that's egregious.
3: That's extremely unusual for everyone to show up.
2: Yeah.
3: All the big hitters are in, and you still have the narratives of someone underperforming, and you have the heroes which escaped first.
2: Yeah, and the narrative of team underperforming, it's only Uruguay.
4: Well, we also do have the Korea team underperforming to the point where the entire nation is against them. The government are investigating what's going to happen what happened in South Korea as well. And we had this bizarre situation where one of the broadcasters despised the manager so much that they broadcast the press conference and had a blur over the manager the entire time. He was so offensive to them. So I don't think...
3: I expect more of Korean culture, I have to say.
2: That's very...
3: It's hard, but you can't be doing that to a fella. Well, what's he done like? What's he done to them?
2: I was saying off air, but the incredible cookie shop, Cookie Boy, around the corner from us, the owner is Korean, and he has been, from the start, very concerned about the manager.
4: Mm.
2: Ruined Sonny's legacy. Didn't use him. Took him off early in games where he was still in the melting pot.
3: That's what I love about it, right? South Africa, terrible in the first game last. Korea won their first game. They won it, like. And they played that, and there were some lovely goals scored in that game against Czechia. Beautiful technique.
2: Yeah.
3: You would have thought everyone's happy there. It's great. That's what you need. Like, everything's going along very nicely. Because I presume yourself were quite cynical before a ball was kicked at this World Cup. Did you think it was going to be any good? I think people feared for this World Cup, didn't they? They thought there was a bit of apathy, as there always seems to be before a major tournament. Doesn't feel like there's a major tournament, then it comes around. Then Infantino's press conference. Everyone's a bit depressed about more serious events impacting the World Cup. Is this going to matter at all? I think people, largely speaking, have been in love with this World Cup. Maybe you haven't. I'd like to hear otherwise.
4: I'd like to be able to watch it a little bit more, like, live when it's happening. But the problem is
3: 2 to 3 days, I noticed on X, a lot of people complaining about living in this part of the world, you can't see anything. And it's funny enough, the knockout stages have started with a bit of a whimper schedule-wise too, and that there was only one game. Yeah. And it wasn't a great game, and now we have to wait. There's 3 games.
2: Well, it makes no sense to me, but anyway, I suppose.
3: So that was the only thing. I've noticed, by the way, in my absence, like that X has got like particularly toxic, like the worst I've ever seen it. It's like ever. I really noticed this. Like, it's like I thought it was going to be a bit passé at this stage to be a troll. It's gone worse, sir.
2: Has it? Just ignore it.
3: This is just about life events. Generally speaking, there's a lot of people that angry out there.
4: So we run through the best board one final time before moving on?
3: Sure.
4: So the worst sides left in the tournament. One of them is not left in the tournament. That's South Africa. They're gone. Paraguay, Australia. Then the poor sides, Canada, Congo, Algeria, Egypt, Japan, Belgium, Bosnia, USA, Austria, Sweden. The mid-tier sides, Colombia, Ghana, Switzerland, Cape Verde, Mexico, Ecuador, Norway, Ivory Coast, Croatia, Portugal. The good sides, Argentina, England, Brazil, Senegal, Netherlands and Germany. And then the best teams are Spain, France and Morocco. And I can't wait for the egg on my face at the end of this week.
2: I know, you've like big, massive big brackets there where you've picked 3 winners. Fair play to you. Your neck is on the line.
4: Absolutely.
2: I think some of the bad teams are actually not bad. And I think some of the, whatever the phrase was, poor teams aren't as bad as you think, and one of them is going to go on a run. No surer thing than someone catches fire. Maybe De Bruyne catches fire for 3 weeks, fires them back to a semi-final.
3: Yeah.
2: What's that?
3: I got that Argentina-Germany text in all caps too.
2: Okay. There you go. Good point, Mick. Fair play.
4: We still have plenty of GAA stuff to run through if you want to.
2: Yeah, look, honestly, Tommy's podcast on Saturday night, Walk the Dog, and Sunday morning, and literally everybody who was anybody was there talking to Tommy in great detail. So McCurry goes into detail about how the press didn't work on the final 2 kickouts. They went man to man. He says, you've got to go zonal if you're trying to get that ball back. And it's like, you know, in real time analysis from somebody who's just had an absolutely stunning performance, crestfallen, heartbroken, and able to just give it back and go, yeah, no, that's exactly what happened. Like, to be able to identify it. So the Footballing IQ of the Tyrone lads is off the charts. And Jesus, they're so close. You know, like...
4: There's plenty coming through as well.
2: Four more weeks. If they'd had four more weeks, if they'd been on the other side of the draw, you know, if they'd come through the other side of the draw and been able to lick their wounds and get some of those players back and just get back to Croke Park and play and win in Croker. I think there's a lot to be said about that Tyrone team. But
4: do you think they would have got closer or further away if they met Kerry in the final?
2: I actually think they
4: met Kerry at the right time.
2: I don't know
4: everyone,
2: about that.
4: Everyone would have expected them to put up a performance like that. I think maybe in the final it's a little bit different and Kerry might trounce them a little bit. Very hard to know though.
2: They only beat them 6 points last year and I think this year Tyrone are better. It's year two of Malachy. You know, it's like year two of bedding those players in. And look, would the Canavans, well, one of them definitely wouldn't, but would Dara have been potentially available another 2 weeks, another 4 weeks? I don't know. Anyway, where do you want to go?
4: We'll go back to Louth because, I mean, for me, they're the story of the weekend, getting to an All-Ireland semi-final with 14 men. We mentioned and played Kieran Byrne earlier on the show. Tommy actually met his brother, Declan, in the stands after the match, and look, it's very noisy in this video, but I think it's worth playing anyway. We've got Declan Byrne speaking to Tommy after the game in the stands, and he's basically given his reaction to...
2: He was on commentary for LMFM.
4: Yeah, he's given his reaction for what he saw from his brother and from this Louth team.
1: Well, I'm shaking, Tommy, tell you the truth. To a man, every single one of them is standing to have such a blow early on with Sean Callan not being sent off early and to show the character and just energy that they had throughout was just phenomenal. And the impact that we get on off the bench, which is obviously huge in the modern game. But, you know, it's dreamland for Louth to play in All-Ireland semi-final.
5: Have a little look over the shoulder there and look at the man, number 17, walking towards the Cusick Stand dressing rooms. That's Kieran Byrne, your brother. Man, he did it here in Croke Park against the Dubs. He had the exact same impact, marks and huge points down the stretch.
1: Yeah, he seems to like this place, Tommy.
5: He loves it.
1: You know, he obviously has had a tough career with injuries and that, but, you know, I'm just delighted for him on a personal level to suppose to show the commitment and courage to come back and to have the impact that he's had here on the two big days. And long may it continue and long may he stay injury free.
2: I think he's only 32, so there's probably another couple of years left if this is what life is going to be like for Louth over the next few years. Maybe players will stay on a bit longer and come back and have that late period, Bob Dylan-esque, to quote a pal. 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
2: All right, we're in the final stretch now, trying to reflect on an epic weekend of sport. Where are we going next, Andy?
4: We'll go to Ger Brennan, because that's another story of the weekend, is another fantastic win for Dublin. Second time now that they've probably beat the strong favourites going into the game. Jim Gavin was on the show on Friday. He said the Galway and Kerry were the two best teams in the country. So for Dublin to get this win, another big one for Dublin. And this was just after they had found out that their opponents in the semi-final were Kerry. So he kind of reflects on the win, what it means to the county, and also getting drawn against Kerry in the semi-final.
11: Very pleased to be still in the competition. Obviously the draw has been made. But coming into the match the weekend, similar to the last couple of games, we just wanted to be in with a shout going down the home stretch of the 70 and give ourselves a chance. And thankfully we were. The first half was probably ebb and flow. Both teams had enough possession. We were probably poor defensively at times in the first half and gave too much space to the likes of Rob Furnessy and Paul Conroy. That's lovely 2-pointer he kicked at the end of half time. But looking to the third quarter, whatever Paul Joyce said to them in the dressing room seemed to work. They just Galway came out all guns blazing. They pressed everywhere, turned us over, created multiple opportunities. They got a stranglehold in our kickouts and did a bit better on their own. And we were certainly under pressure and up against it. But credit to our guys and the fellas we brought in too and the whole panel and the work that's been going in the last week as well. It was a quick turnaround with the match last week. A lot of work goes into it, but credit to the guys that finished on the pitch today. Nobody panicked, and we won, and we're in the mix for next week.
12: The 3 points just after John Maher had scored, that was probably the icing on the cake, if you want to call it, from the Galway purple patch. You cancel out the goal straight away, and then it's the big incident with the black card and the penalty. But I suppose your big players stood up tall then between then and the remainder of the game.
11: Yeah, they did, and I know I'm on the record of saying the challenge as a new management and a new squad is to find that blend between the experience and skill set of the more experienced guys, and blending that with the youthfulness, energetic, almost freedom that comes with being a new guy into the panel. And I thought all the fellas we brought in today, they really put in a huge shift. But again, I have to just acknowledge the work of the whole panel. There's 39 fellas in the panel, a few fellas with long-term injuries, but the amount of work that went in behind the scenes over the last 7 days was second to none. And that performance and that win today is a credit to all those guys.
2: Big panel, 39.
3: If you're to power rank the quality of active Gaelic football managers, where's Ger Brennan? Because it's a hell of a CV already. And I'm talking live now because this is before the semi-final. Let's see what happens in the semi-final. But to do what he did with Louth last year, first Leinster title since 1968. And I suppose this is kind of the American style of they love a comeback story, because Dublin have had a couple of nadirs, if that's not a juxtaposition, this year with the Wicklow performance and then the Westmeath defeat. But he comes back after 3 months away, physically away from the sideline, for this performance. I was like, geez, is this guy like an amazing manager here? That we're not quite sleeping on, but because he's so pleasant to deal with, there's no obvious external edge to him. There's no
4: obviously see the edge, though, at the same time. Do you not look at Ger Brennan and think, he's a tough cookie?
3: Of course there is, yeah. But I think his default setting is like he's very pleasant to deal with. And I wonder, it was like, people like that in management, they kind of go by with it. You don't say an awful lot about them. It all depends what happens in the semi-final. But geez, it's mightily impressive what he's doing so far.
2: Yeah, incredible performance.
3: He already had the career himself, but to do this, it's almost he's in bonus territory as a manager as well.
2: All right. One final Viagra read for me. 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
4: That's us.
2: Good show. Thanks, folks. Welcome back, Colin.
3: Thanks, guys.
2: See you tomorrow.
3: Bye-bye.

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3: I'm not worried about it. I can stand over this. Cora Staunton, Lee McHale, Kevin Kilbane, and Kieran MacDonald.
4: OTB AM's Mount Rushmore.
5: Okay, so it is the week where we're doing the Mount Rushmore of County Dublin. Naturally, we've had to split it into two sections. We're getting stuck into North Dublin today, and Kenny Cunningham is here to help us out with the football contenders from the north side. Kenny, you're very welcome. First of all, just to set the scene a little bit here, as a child growing up in North Dublin, was it basically GAA or football? They were your two options when it came to the sport you were going to play.
6: I don't think it was anybody saying I was going to play either of those two, to be honest with you. Oh, neither. But yeah, they're the ones I kind of played predominantly growing up. GA at school, mostly because the club football scene just didn't work for me playing the GA and the football. So it was basically football the weekends and GA in school. So that's what I kind of persevered with. And I was lucky enough, obviously, to have a career in one of those fields.
5: Let's get stuck straight into some of the contenders here, because this is the better side of the city, right? When it comes to the bigger names, like, make your case for the north side here. Why is it the better side of the city when it comes to the footballing talent that's come out of this side of the Liffey?
6: I wouldn't necessarily say the bigger names. Definitely the better part of the city. You know, I'd have that conversation with you all day. But it's hard for me to make a strong argument that north side rules in terms of the footballing talent that's come through the county, because I remember when I played, I was trying to think there off the top of my head, the number of north side players. There wasn't too many, because we'd have our five-a-side games. We'd have north side, south side, Dublin v the rest of Ireland, that type of thing. But it was always a bit of a struggle getting a five-a-side team from North Dublin. It was basically me and Mark Kinsler. They were the first two names on the list. And then we'd be struggling a bit, to be honest with you. We'd be heading into Wicklow and Kildare and all the kind of surrounding, all loud. We had to grab Gary Kelly and Ian Hart as like North Dublin stroke loud men. So no, it was the south side who dominated it. Dunny, Robbie, of course, Duffers, Quinny, all of them boys. So no, I can't honestly say at the time any of the squads I was in, there was a huge quota of players in the squad, but it's quality, not quantity, as we know.
5: Without question. And when it comes to quality, you just have to turn the clock back a little bit for some of Ireland's greatest ever sports people, let alone footballers, who've come from the north side of the city. If you had to pick one name on this Mount Rushmore that comes from North Dublin that was a footballer, who would be your number one pick?
6: You got to give me a little bit of a leeway here, Owen, in terms of a few of the names. In terms of football players, I think you have to be very careful. For me, I can't have a conversation about who's the best player, a kind of left back or a centre forward. They're very much position specific for me. So now, like some of the great footballers from North Dublin, obviously not necessarily of my time, immediately, I mean, Johnny Giles is there. Johnny was just basically a hop, skip and a jump north, so he was Ormond Key, I think, John. So we're claiming him like a street urchin. And then Liam Brady and Ronnie Whelan for me. They're the three that kind of stand out. And I think there's a good discussion to be had there because they all occupy that central area of the pitch. I throw in kind of Dave O'Leary, Frank Stapleton of that era as well in terms of real top quality. But I think those three players, I think they were actually voted in as the three most influential on. I think there was some kind of award given some years ago, not too long ago. Maybe RT were behind it. And I think those three players are pretty much in the shake-up. And there's not much between them. You could easily argue a case for any three of those players. But of the three of them, actually, on, for me, Liam's probably the most interesting one. Because it's only when you actually look at his career path. I was aware of the fact that Liam obviously played for Arsenal and he spent some time in Italy, etc., going up. You're aware of it and you hear of it. But when you actually delve into it a little bit more depth and you listen to people who kind of who saw him play at the time, who played with him, it's you become far more impressed in terms of what he actually achieved during his career. To leave Arsenal when he did, and he would have been reasonably young when he left Arsenal, on 24, 25 years of age, 1979, I think it was, 80, and made the step to Italy, Italian football and Juventus. That was huge. Like, I don't think we appreciate it now because, you know, there's such an overlap of players the last 10, 15 years in terms of playing different countries and, you know, the natural flow of players going and playing the football globally. It's not so much a talking point now, but back then, it was a huge step for me. And I think to myself, what a brave thing to do, because he could have been very easily stepped in the comfort zone at Arsenal. He was a great player there, loved, respected, and played there for another 10 years. But he didn't. He took, to some extent, the harder option, took the step to join Juventus. Different environment, obviously, language, kind of battle-hardened league, and a very experienced side as well, and had to kind of prove himself all over again, establish himself in that environment. And not only that, Owen, he actually thrived. It wasn't as if he went over there, he was part of a good Juventus squad, played his fair share of the games. I mean, he was never present for that first 2 years, and there were two years when they won the league title back-to-back, and he was instrumental. Not that I saw every game. I've seen very little on, just little snippets here and there. But the more you read about him during that time and listen to people speak about him, the more you get an appreciation of really how good he was and the impact that he made in that team. And that was a team full. Rossi was still playing then. Paolo Rossi, Bettega, people at this. Tardelli would have been playing. Trapattoni, of course, was his manager. Imagine that's where he forged his links with Trapattoni. But he actually drove that team forward, Liam. And there were some quotes there from Trapattoni, not just about Liam's skill set. We all know that it's kind of left foot and, you know, beautifully balanced player, lovely ball playing kind of midfielder. But Trapattoni spoke about kind of his personality, kind of mental strength, which he had as well in terms of being a leading figure in that team. So for me, that's hugely impressive. And it's amazing, really, that he left there after 2 years. Oh, I'm not talking too much here, am I?
5: But this is obviously going, please.
6: This is probably the reason why I'd lean a little bit towards Liam, because he only left there because of Michel Platini's arrival and the three foreigner rule. Because there was no way he should have left that club. He could have easily spent in a different time. He could have easily spent 5-10 years there and won untold trophies. But it was a little bit political. I think Platini was coming in. The deal had been done. And they just couldn't accommodate Liam with him in that central midfield area. Not necessarily that Platini was by far the better player. It was just the timing of Platini coming at that time. So Liam went out the door and played Sam Doherty. He bounced to Inter after that, didn't he? I think he finished, was it Ascoli or something he finished?
5: But Ascoli,
6: he
5: played it.
6: Yeah. Yeah, but it's amazing, really. I think that's phenomenal. I have a huge amount of respect for players who go and prove themselves in a different type of form, in a different league. And there was no league as strong and is testing at the time than the Italian Serie A. So when I talk about Ronnie was a player I saw. He's the youngest to me. I would have seen a lot more of Ronnie play, and Ronnie was a brilliant midfield player. John, for different reasons, I haven't seen as much of John, but I've read enough and spoke to enough people and seen enough to get an appreciation of how good John was. But I just think Liam's career path in terms of what he achieved, his time in Italy, and the impression that he made over there. For me, of those three players in that position, I'd probably just lean ever so slightly towards Liam in that respect of those players. So if you're looking at ask me to give, but before I put forward Liam Brady as my most outstanding North Dublin player of all time, yakety-yak, I want to throw forward someone else who wouldn't, I'd imagine, be in people's thoughts. Because like I said, for me, it's very much position specific. So there's a player I played with, for me, is player I've played with. And I didn't see much better at the time I was playing football. And Stephen Carr. I never played with Stephen at club football. I only played him at international football. And Stephen, for me, when he was fit and playing, there was nobody better. I didn't play with, or at times didn't see a better fullback than Stephen Carr. Stephen Carr had everything in the modern game, we're so used to talking about fullbacks and their kind of attacking qualities, how productive they are in the opposition half, the pitch, goals, assists, And it's almost a given that, well, they can't really defend. If they can kind of defend to a basic level, it's a bonus. Stephen Carr could do everything. Stephen Carr was a very good defender, very tenacious, great 1v1, could never be beaten, ridiculously quick, strong, physically strong, good positional sense as well. So as a centre-half, if you had Stephen on your right-hand side, you knew you were cruising, because any ball over your shoulder, if you're around on the cover, that kind of recovery speed was phenomenal. I actually played over the other side of the pitch, by and large, to Stephen. But he was a fantastic defender and he was great going forward. In terms of crosses into the box, being productive in the opposite.

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3: And yeah, Seamus, I didn't play with. But Stephen, for me, when he was at his best, and when he was fit for a period of time playing, for me, possibly Stephen would have the edge on all of those fullbacks. He was absolutely powerful. I'm surprising people don't appreciate it. Stephen wasn't the most media-friendly during the course of his career. Shied away from the cameras, never gave interviews. Bit of a miserable git, to be honest. That was the perception. That was the perception of him. Really, chipping his shoulder, surly old puss on him, blah, won't do an interview. That's all. I got the impression, that's not obviously how his teammates saw him, although he could be a little bit miserable on occasion, don't get me wrong. Probably only time I saw him smile was probably 2-3 years ago when he popped in to do an interview with Sky. He was a little bit more media friendly. But his game on was absolutely frightening. He was so quick. He had low centre of gravity, ideal build for a fullback for me. Kind of low centre of gravity, powerful like legs and mid-rift. Upper body as well. He was a good, really good professional, kind of dedicated, time in the gym in terms of physical conditioning. And like I said, his defending was great. Probably a little bit too tenacious at times. Picked up quite a few yellow cards, I would have thought, during the course of his career. But I love that. I love to see a fullback with an appetite to go and win his tackles and not to get beaten in 1v1. Take a real pride in that. You don't see enough of that in the modern game. Those players are few and far between. But Stephen had it. He was absolutely a fierce competitor. And like I said, going forward, lovely technique, dribbling ability and great delivery into the box. He had a wonderful ping of a ball. I don't know if you remember the goal. He got a famous goal against United, I think it was, White Hart Lane. 35 yards, he pinged it into the top corner. It was like match of the day goal of the season contender. It was a brilliant goal. He was that good of a striker of the ball. Him and Stephen Reid are probably two of the best strikers of the ball I ever played with in terms of hitting the ball through the laces over distance, like really precise. He really was that good. And it was only injuries. He stints out of the game for long chunks. And Stephen actually retired after Newcastle. People don't realise Owen. And he went back to Dublin to live in Dublin. He was playing golf down at Portmarnock Links most days, and he got a phone call to go back to Birmingham. And obviously I know a bit more of this. I know people up in Birmingham. I used to play there. I was gone at the time. But he went back after Christmas. He just went over there for a month's trial. And that month's trial, they extended it to the end of the season. He made such an impression going over there in that few months. They got promoted that season. He stayed there, was made captain, ninth in the Premiership the following year, and led him to the Carling Cup. He's an absolute legend up at Birmingham. He's in the best ever Birmingham 11. And he'd actually retired and come out of retirement to play up there. But I remember watching him play up in Birmingham. And the level he was playing at up there was absolutely free. He was more experienced player there, possibly even a better defender in some respects. But he was that good. He was that. I'd compare him to Seamus in terms of Seamus was at a level I felt a couple of, maybe 4 or 5 years ago. If the timing had been better, Seamus, I'd make the argument for Seamus Coleman could have played in any team in the world, Madrid, Barcelona, any of the top Italian teams. He was playing good. Just the time and contract, whatever it was. He stayed where he was at everything, and kind of the opportunity passed him by. Probably a little bit similar to Steve. Maybe his injury record went against. When he left Tottenham, he spent 10 years there and went to Newcastle. For me, again, could have played for any top teams in the world. Mm. He really was that good. I think Dennis is probably regarded as our finest ever maybe fullback, and I'd never argue that. But I'd always make an argument for Stephen alongside Dennis, tantalisingly close to Dennis, because when he was on his game and he was fit, he was absolutely powerful, powerful player.
4: Because it's remarkable, Kenny, because I think everybody remembers how good he was, but I don't think we've heard too often just how good he was. I don't think people rate him generally as high as you put him there. I think it's pretty clear that he is underrated if that's really how good he was. So Stephen Carr, a great left field shout that I didn't actually expect to come up today. You've gone through Liam Brady already. Just one other quick mention on John Giles. Did you remember watching him play at all at any point, even when he came back to play in the League of Ireland?
3: No, I never saw John play. Even Liam, I've only got

0: small recollections. That cup final was in 79. He played that instrumental role, wasn't it? Against, was against Sunderland. They won Arsenal. Vaguely remember comes some snippets of that. And I've seen a little bit more footage of Liam over the years, just because John was that little bit far removed in terms of the time that he played. But again, you speak to enough players, and I suppose you lean on other players a lot who played in that era, who played the game, and the people whose opinions you respect. And when they're consistently saying the same things about the likes of Liam and Johnny Giles, you pretty much take it as face value. I've been lucky enough to work with those lads in the media, predominantly up in RTE, and it's been great to have the opportunity to have a good conversation with John over the years, and Liam. And possibly I didn't take the opportunity maybe to speak enough really about when they played. You don't like to pry too much, like you listen to them when they speak, so you get a bit of a flavour of the times and when they played. But it's pretty obvious in terms of the qualities which John had. Different type of player to Liam. Liam was a bit more box to box, up and down the pitch, a bit more mobile, I think, that kind of dribbling ability. John, you'd always struck me as more of a playmaker, sitting there and control the game from a slightly different area, sleeper, a deeper position on the pitch, but two still highly influential on the pitch. Just different types, but I think he can. It's easier to have that argument, Liam, John and Ronnie, because he occupied this central area of the pitch. And I know people say, Stephen, what are you talking about, Stephen Carr? If you talk with Stephen Carr and Liam Brady, I'm not saying Stephen Carr was as good a player as Liam Brady, but I just don't think you can have the argument so easy. All I'm saying is, in his area of the pitch, Stephen Carr, he absolutely excelled. He was as good as anything I've played or actually I've seen. I can't say great fullbacks in the modern game. Dani Alves, I say, it springs to a lot of people's minds on. Maybe of my age, your age even, great world-class fullback. So that would that be a fair comment? Dani Alves might be up there, a lot of people's top fullback, maybe top three of the last 10 years. But I tell you now, I take Stephen Carr ahead of Dani Alves any day of the week. Stephen Carr's
1: really?
0: Oh, absolutely. Stephen Carr was a far better defender than Dani Alves. Dani Alves' stats going forward, maybe in terms of kind of goals scored and probably assists, probably superior. But as an all-round player, player, which I value an awful lot in the full-back area of the pitch in terms of their defensive strengths and their attacking strengths of an equal measure, for me, Stephen Carr was a better player. I'd have Stephen Carr my team all day of the week. And that's not because of the fact he was born half a mile down the road in Dublin either. That's
2: okay,
0: a pretty
2: that's the case as well. Opinion. The cherry on top is never something we shy away from here. Ronnie Whelan, Frank Stapleton, David O'Leary are the other three you've mentioned outside of Carr, Brady, Giles. Is there anything you want to say about them and any particular memories that take them to this level where when you think about Northside footballers, they are one of the first names on the tip of your tongue?
0: No, I don't think there's much more I can say. A lot of people would have seen Ronnie play. I always feel as if the biggest compliment Ronnie, I hear from the chit chat about Ronnie, came from Graeme Souness. I've heard Graeme Souness talk a number of times when he's asked to pick the team he'd want around him, his best 11 of players he played with and he saw. He always picks Ronnie. Ronnie's the first one he picks along something. He played some amazing players, world class players. He went over to Italy as well. Always doesn't even have to think about it. Ronnie Whelan's the first one. So that's good enough for me. If a player of Graeme Souness's quality elects to put Ronnie Whelan alongside him, that says everything for me. Ronnie had pretty much everything. Goal scoring, playmaker ability. He had a bit of devilment in him as well, Ronnie. You wouldn't physically impose yourself on Ronnie Whelan either. So I don't think I have to add too much in terms of Ronnie Whelan and Johnny Giles, even Liam to an extent. You know what I mean? I think we're splitting hairs. And when we start to dissect their individual ability, like I said, it was just that career path, Liam's career path and what he achieved over in Italy for me, which I find hugely impressive. And for me, maybe just gives him the edge on those two other players. And probably why, if you're asking me for that one Northside player who I'd put forward, it probably would be Liam for those
2: very
0: reasons.
2: Good. Liam Brady is the selection then if you were to pick one, but I think we've just got to build a mountain for Stephen Carr's different expressions alone and put four different Stephen Carr's up on the mountain, because clearly you've waxed lyrical about him today. Kenny Cunningham, great stuff. Thanks a million for breaking down some of the football candidates from North Dublin.
0: Cheers, our pleasure.
3: All right, let's go to Sean Potts for the view from the Piper's Corner jury. Sean, how are you?
4: Very good, Jeff.
3: So how are you? Difficult. we've myself and Owen, obviously, it's in our interest to split Dublin to get this conversation going properly. We all think that Dublin has become too big of a beast, and this is proof. Too many, a festoon of great sporting people that we should be carving into a mountain. Too many people for anyone.
1: The transparency of your agenda was quite pathetic, actually.
3: So just let's establish your credentials. You're a proper Northside Dub. You've been the Northside Dub for your whole life. Is that where you...
1: Born and bred, yeah. I grew up on the Navan Road and moved into town, then eventually to Marino. I live off the Malahide Road now. So yeah, I spent my life on the north side of Dublin.
3: And who were your sporting heroes as a kid?
1: I'm very much the Dublin football. I was a Leeds United fan as a kid, and then Dublin won the All-Ireland final in 74. So my mother was actually an unapologetic band woman. So I was playing soccer with the Canberra boys. When I came to actually sign them properly for them, she wouldn't let me. So it was old-fashioned stuff. So it was hauled up with some, you know. So then Dublin won the All-Ireland in 74. It very much transformed the sporting landscape in the city from children's perspective and just a perspective of supporters and fans and being drawn into something, you know. My heroes on that Dublin team, probably David Hickey and Brian Mullins. Brian Mullins remained a hero of mine throughout my life because I just thought he was the rock on which they built that team, you know. And Kevin Heffernan was such an iconic leader. So that we were steeped in that. We were very lucky to be, you know, fortunate to, you know, take part and be a child during that era. It's a, you know, very influential period of their lives. Now, having said that, none of them have made it until I met Rushmore, but they were right. My childhood heroes and remain so. And, I think David Hickey, if you broaden the scope or criteria of Mount Rushmore, and I'm also conscious that you're probably sick to death of Mount Rushmore at this stage, it's very much a lockdown thing, but just to get to the end of it, David Hickey would certainly figure very prominently because I always consider him one of the great Irishmen, he was an exemplary figure in terms of what an amateur footballer was and you know, to reach the peak he did as an athlete, but also then to contribute so much to our society in terms of being the first kidney transplant in Ireland and to be such a sort of influential figure in the world of Irish medicine and a no shrink of violet when it came to asserting his views about society in general. But I a fantastic leader, fantastic Irishman. And my wife was very fortunate to work with him for a while in Beaumont Hospital, and she's never stopped talking about him since.
3: I think that stuff is important. Like, you know, ultimately you get to pick your own. So I can see why you'd have somebody like David Hickey on. Can I just go back to one thing? You said you're a Leeds fan. Does that mean John Giles is on your list? Because we had Kenny Cunningham on just there, and he was picking. He's obviously Northsider as well. He put Liam Brady ahead of Giles.
1: Oh, my gosh. No, not really, because I'm sort of, like my mother, I became an unapologetic GA person subscequently. So while I still always keep an eye out for Leeds and very much enjoyed the last run-in this year, albeit without fans, because I think that actually contributed in getting over the line in the end, I've had to stop just short of picking four GA men on my Mount Rushmore. And out of magnanimity, I went for a GA child as in Cormac Harrington, because I can't ignore his contribution on the world stage of sports now to win back-to-back opens and you know, the son of a GA man and indeed he tells a great story of Mark and Desi Farrell in schools match in Croke Park where he actually holds his hand up and says Desi destroyed him during that game, but I think Desi counters that somewhat, but wonderful Dublin sports character, great humble man, very ordinary guy. I've been fortunate to meet him a couple of times when we worked with him in the Gaelic Parents Association, but I think he's been a wonderful ambassador for sport. No more than Shane Lowry, I think his background contributes to that, you know, and I think, you know, that's some of the power of sort of amateur sport as well, that they're drawn back to the like amateur hurling and football, both of them, you know, and I couldn't, I think, in all conscience, pick four Southern sports people without picking Harrington.
2: Are we considering Patrick Harrington a Northsider here?
1: I'm not picking Northsider. This is a.
2: Oh, I see.
1: This is a fabricated This is fabricated information. The fact that
3: honestly, it's not. It isn't. I'll tell you what we're doing. We're picking four. We're going to do four from the north, four from the south, and then there'll be a final mountain at the end. There is a final day, so we are legitimately looking for the best Northsiders, and I'm fairly sure Harrington's going to make a cut the whole way through. So, do you legitimately have four Northsiders? Would that be possible?
1: No, I don't, because Harrington's Southsider. But I'm trying to think of the other three. No, of two Southsiders, two Northsiders.
3: So you've got Cluxton. Am I saying you've got Cluxton and Heffernan?
1: I have Cluxton. Right. My third was Kevin Warren.
3: Okay. I think there's going to be a strong case made for Kevin Moore and Brian Kerr is doing the needful on Thursday.
1: Okay. I think what you've got to say, the criteria for your Mount Rushmore is purely subjective on my part. But anyway, I think no one will ever do what Moore did again. It's just a remarkable story. He was on with you guys there a couple of weeks ago. I was listening to him. And I never stopped listening to his story because I could listen to it for the rest of my life. To achieve what he did, think about it. He signed for United like in the spring of, I think, 1978. And to play in the All-Ireland final later that year, just coming back the week before the game, like just walk straight back into the squad and straight back onto the team. To have the United manager sitting in the stands while Moran was getting battered on the field, essentially, split head, torn hamstring. It's the stuff of childhood kind of dreams, and he encapsulated that. No one has really ever been able to let that go. A wonderful character to go on then, and 10 brilliant years United, as tough as nails, incredible athlete, a wonderful character. Some of the stories he recounts, particularly when he was playing with Ireland, they needed a draw with Holland, and they essentially decided they were going to play out the game with the Dutch, and to knock the ball around, and all of a sudden the ball was passed to him from Mick McCarthy, and he turned around hanging a second. We'd never passed the ball to each other ever, so they knocked it back down the other end, told Van Basten, the lads, he's not good among yourselves, we don't want to, but a brilliant character, incredible footballer, very dashing, it added a great dynamic to Heffernan's lifelong desire to actually defeat Kerry. I mean, Heffo was absolutely obsessed with beating Kerry, and Moran became a very intrinsic part of that. I think even in the first few minutes of the All-Ireland final in 76, he laid down a marker. It's an awful pity he didn't score one of those dashing goals, because he missed both of them where he ran the length of the field. But nonetheless, he always comes back when I'm talking about heroes, sporting heroes, so somebody has to achieve to span those two great feats,
3: So he was a really good footballer as well as being a successful soccer player. I think probably that aspect of the career might not be as widely talked about, primarily because that team goes on and has more success even after he leaves. And also because the fact is he's part of the 88 team, that creates history from an Irish perspective. So I don't really fully understand myself just how good a Gaelic footballer he was.
1: Well, we only had that number of short years, but he was very much part of Heffo's technique of putting Kerry on the back foot. Heffo's plan put Kerry on the back foot in 76. He, by his own admission, he said he was a better Gaelic footballer than a soccer player, but like that might be only just playing down his success as a soccer player. He was certainly hard. He was incredibly athletic, fast and powerful, and he went on to prove that throughout his professional career. He was brilliant in the box. He was a brilliant centre-half. He put his head in, but it mattered. And I think, he said technically he wasn't very gifted as a soccer player. And he realised that when he went over. But he was certainly as hard and as fit as the United players at the time when he first went over. But I can only remember as an incredibly dashing halfback. When I was 9 years of age when he came to prominence, and it was short-lived. But he was very much, for that run alone, and I think it was years ago when they picked the greatest sporting moment of all time, I think it was Michael Donlan's run became the greatest. Only in the GAA could we pick a run, but actually, great score at the end of it. But had he nailed one of those scores, it would have been, it's never been forgotten. But anyway, it was very much laying down the mark at Kerry in 76. And he was wonderful again in the 77 semi-final against Kerry. And he probably wasn't as well tuned in when they played in 78. It's quite remarkable when you think of it, you know. Imagine just dropping in on the Tuesday or Wednesday before the All-Ireland final and actually just rejoining the panel. And then to actually play a sneaky game out in New York the following year, and he's still playing with Manchester United in the sister concilio or whatever match, but I think they knocked the sugar out of each other in New York, Dublin and Kerry, so I think he was part of that as well. So.
3: It's mad that they kill each other, even in the friendlies. Okay, so Kevin Moran is on your mountain. Technically, we're going to deal with him on the south side stuff. Who are your Northsiders? Give us your Northsiders at least that we can 100% nail that on.
1: Okay. Stephen Cluxton has been arguably the most significant Gaelic footballer, if not of the modern era of all time. He revolutionised the game. I suppose he's fortunate as an athlete to spend now 19 years playing at the top level. He was part of what I would consider sort of a perfect storm for Dublin's opponents, and certainly what kickstarted this incredible period of Dublin dominance in Gaelic football. There was three brilliant managers came together at the one time, or certainly overlapping. Pat Gilroy broke the mould, as it were, at least he changed what was considered an unsuccessful culture in Dublin football, in that there was plenty of talent and a lot of dash, but they seemed to be sort of plagued with hubris and individuality. And that's not the criticism of some great footballers and people who made, you know, like all Gaelic footballers, huge commitment and sacrifice to perform at the top level. But in terms of getting over the line and sort of breaking that dominance of Kerry and Tyrone in the previous decade, Gilroy really instigated that change. But he then brought in a number of players who had already been through the hands of Jim Gavin, then under-21 manager. And at the same time, Desi Farrell was moulding a new breed of young players at minor level. And I think you got three incredibly gifted and talented people in charge of inter-county football in Dublin during that period. And I think it all sort of fed into each other. Like beating Kerry in 2011, albeit with a late rally, and they're the margins you're working off. It transformed the mindset of a group of already talented young players who had tasted success. So Gilroy actually, you know, that achievement was absolutely enormous. And then Gavin's committed to that. But just at that period, we actually struggled. One of the drawbacks we had in the 2000s was the absence of good free takers, and Bernard Brogan was good from close range, but Cluxton's contribution for dead ball kicking from distance was a huge and contributing factor to them getting over the line. But his leadership in terms of, I mean, I think it was Gilroy changed the name of kickouts to possession restarts, and the possession game was starting to kick in and become the tactical approach of choice at that level. And his kicking ability is extraordinary. To be able to put out the ball like he did and pick out from different ranges and then modify that as the game changed, because the game changes so quickly and has even in front of us all. Be able to change that and vary his kicks and then to become the sort of fulcrum of the whole sort of team in terms of driving it. His commitment to practice and to being the very best he can, I have no doubt has been an enormous inspiration to those around him. I think what we don't always see, and it may be trite in some way, but we talk about the sacrifice that are made and there's debates about advantages for counties and all that stuff. But you leave it aside, the sacrifice that he has made for nearly two decades of his life to be as good as he possibly could be. And don't forget, was part of a team that was unsuccessful for a period and suffered a lot of setbacks, you know?
3: Yeah. I think that bit's actually almost as impressive as anything. So I was just looking it up there. In 2011, he just turned 30, I think, around the time of the All-Ireland final. Yeah. And when you think about that, like his greatness... Because that's obviously one of the seasons where he's at his most impactful, but it's after that, like, that he just gets better and better and better at a stage when most inter-county players are like, okay, I've got my All-Ireland one, I'm in my 30s, I'm going to go off now and see what else is out there. It's the longevity is something as well on top of this. I think that you know, when you're
1: yeah, he
3: chasing
1: got,
3: somebody in the mountain.
1: Yeah, he got better during the period when the focus was sharpening on his own performances. Like, as the keeper became and driven by his sort of pioneering role as an athlete within Gaelic games, as the game was changing, the focus was sharpening on him all the time. Kerry were obsessed with it, in inverted commas, going to say, cracking him, you know. And claimed to have cracked him a couple of times, which they did. They put a press on him. But his response to those sort of pressurized situations is what has marked him apart. And there are a number of wonderful keepers who followed in his footsteps in the game today and would very much look to him as the standard bearer in that regard, because he is a pioneering footballer. But as the pressure was increasing on him all the time, he got better. He got better. And even when he did, you know, when Rock then emerged as a senior footballer and relieved him, I'm sure, thankfully, on his part from the free-taking duties, he still managed to vary his game, to develop, to become better, to respond to, you know, saving a couple of penalties in the last few championships, including in last year's drawing game, just doing its fundamental goalkeeping duties, you know. Like, and you see, I mean, even when Kerry were, I tried over a number of years to hit that long diagonal ball, which was always favoured by them, how solid he is behind this, you know, and how, you know, double, you know, and look, your goalkeeper is absolutely fundamental. It always was, but actually in today's game, more important than ever.
3: Okay, I think there's people, in terms of the, if there is only going to be one Gaelic football representative in the final decision, Cluxon's right there. I would have said alongside Heppo. Why is Heppo not on yours as a matter of interest?
1: I don't know. I don't know. I can't, because I've only tried to pick four. Again, he was the man that broke the mould, and I think in terms of his leadership, I just, probably to do with contemporary athletes and knowing these guys and seeing them firsthand, if I was just to whittle it down, that's the only reason. It's purely because I think Jim Gavin has certainly matched Heffo's managerial contribution. I think, you know, two of them of their year, Kevin as a manager in the 70s changed the culture. Gavin, extraordinary achievement to you know, to remain as unflappable on this and his attention to detail during the years, and to delegate and oversee sort of great tacticians in his management team has been wonderful. But in the middle of that, I'd still rank Pat Gilroy's achievements alongside both those managers, because Gilroy, again, like Heffo, getting the breakthrough in 74, that breakthrough in 2011, you know, if that... Gooch put some four ahead or five ahead with a free. It could have been five ahead, and things just peter out for them. The script might not have ended up the way it was. You know, you do need to get that break. So the confidence that comes with a team from winning. I think Heffo, Gilroy, and Jim Gavin and Desi Frank, they understand the importance of winning. Sometimes we're talking about sport nowadays because it's about inclusivity and, you know, children's sport and moving away from the ultra competitive stuff at a young age, which is all very, very important. But at some point that has to stop. And like Gaelic football at the top level is about being better than the other crowd. And I think that all those managers were driven by that. They're all competitive athletes themselves. Heffo, wonderful footballer, incredible record himself at club and county. But I just think I just wanted to pick players who really moved me over the years, and that's why I would have picked Cluxon. It draws me on to the last of my Mount Rushmore selection, which is a true outsider.
3: Yeah,
1: James McCarthy.
3: Right.
1: James McCarthy has become my favourite footballer for a lot of reasons, and a team of full of absolute legendary footballers. The reason being that he, despite being a phenomenal athlete, a tremendous footballer, hard as nails, great ability to drive a team, it's showing up when you absolutely most need him. And I think because Dublin have been so dominant, the closeness of those battles over the years, especially with Mayo, are sometimes overlooked. I know they're not generally overlooked, but they were on a precipice for so many. But particularly the 2015 semi-final replay, where again, I think Lee Keegan missed a chance and McCarthy could then punish him the other end of the field. 2017 final, last 10 minutes. McCarthy usually shows, even in the Kerry games last year, he shows during that critical period where the game's actually being won. Phenomenal, like that. Great players do that, of course, and that's what marks him in my view apart. In fact, a recent gathering of friends prompted by the Mount Rushmore series when we were picking our favourite sort of athletes of all time, I wouldn't be afraid to pick a Gaelic footballer just because the game is a domestic game and doesn't have an international outlet. McCarthy for me would be one of those players who ranks alongside the likes of Roy Keane and stuff in football who showed when it mattered most. And not only that, he's been detailed with a lot of hard jobs over the years when, you know, he's sort of deputised in midfield, although he's an actual sort of wing back or centre back, but he's deputised in there and he's often put on the player that needs to be quietened. And a lot of McCarthy's work is just that absolutely grueling running somebody into the ground. And even if you watch him with David Moran in last season's replay, a lot of the dummy runs, a lot of the work off the ball, it's all McCarthy before, of course, showing up in that last critical 10-minute period with a couple of points.
2: I know you're trying to rail against the narrative of a North versus South GAA thing here, but I don't know what your worry is. Like, I mean, that North Dublin list of candidates is clearly going to win 5 in a row alone. Like, I mean...
1: Well, as a Kerry man, I certainly won't be. I won't be lectured by a Kerry man on whether Dublin should be. This debate should be. If I was to face my cousins in Good Counsel, my first cousins, my uncle's family have always been involved in football, hurling, and Good Counsel, and the thought that we would be going to Croke Park as rivals is unconscionable, quite frankly.
2: It's fair enough.
3: Don't worry, I can't see it happening. But you know, like anyway, we all live near neighbours who we have to go to war with. If so, your subs essentially Brian Mullins, David Hickey. Who else was close to making your
1: David Hickey and Brian Mullins as players? You know, Giles would have been a hero of mine as a child for sure. If to be more magnanimous in sporting terms. I don't know enough. I'm not a follower of rugby, so I'll hold my hands up. I know Driscoll's going to come into the reckoning here. He's an incredible athlete and incredibly brave and fearless as a warrior at that top level sport. But it's not a game I follow very closely, so I couldn't attest to his greatness in the rugby context other than received wisdom. He's a brilliant player, but certainly in Gaelic football terms, Hickey and Mullins were childhood heroes of mine. I've maintained that narrative about great managers, and I will go back to obviously Kevin Heffernan because he broke the mould in 74, and he engendered that. You often hear the debate in Gaelic football or hurling about we put in the same effort as the top teams. We make the same sacrifices, and at a certain level, there's a truth to that. And I understand that there's guys travelling up and down from the country for training and all. But if you tease this out with some managers who've gone to some of the smaller counties to train them, who were involved, for example, with stronger counties, you'll often find quietly the story coming back that some of the players are not actually are preparing at the same level as their counterparts in the stronger counties. I think Heffo brought that into Dublin in 74. He changed regime. His training regime was brutal in context of 73, 74. Dublin players were languishing. The famous Gail Driscoll story about playing for Dublin on a Sunday and going into work and not letting anyone know he played for Dublin the day before. I mean, nobody knew he worked because he was sort of embarrassed about their performances at the time. But so he changed it. I think all great teams have been driven by managers like that. Mick O'Dwyer was no different. Mick O'Dwyer was absolutely obsessive about winning, about being the best. And it wasn't some pastiche thing about how wonderful Kerry was. I was very close friends with Paddy O'Shea, and he always spoke about how they became very... they were insular, like as they were sort of separated from their fans. They were separated from. This was about them as a group being better than everybody else. And So I think Heffo, certainly in general, Dublin with that. Pat Gilroy then did it in 2009, 2010, and into 2011. He changed the culture. There's a lot of stories about how he you know, they were hammered by Meath in that Leinster Championship game. They shipped five goals. I think there was a number of set up experiments on the go at the time with the panel. And I think he went back to the panel and said, right, lads, you know, it has to work this way, where we work tirelessly in all areas of the field to win, to get over the line. And we don't, under pressurized situations, revert to individuality. We're a collective, and that work rate goes to a new level. And the first signs of that actually were there to be seen in 2010. Where they actually, for the first time, I think, in 15 years, bet one of the top teams, and they actually defeated Tyrone. I think they defeated Armagh, the back door before going on, but actually defeating Tyrone, who albeit were on the wane at the time, huge, huge breakthrough. And again, Jim Gavin and Desi Farrell then, both involved at underage level. Look at the players that came through their hands. I mean, the ones that Desi had from, like, the likes of Kieran Kenny and Cormac Costello, Jack McCarthy, he had them at development squad level. So I'm not saying they didn't have innate talent, but that's the only part of the story. They were going through the hands of very forward-looking managers. And I think all of them would imbue their players with that idea that, you know, sacrifice is something that you must deal with. You have to work it into your life, both off the field and on the field, that, like, the sacrifices you're making as a young man, for example, on one of those teams, with all your, you know, people doing the normal things that young people do, the sacrifice you're making is something worth doing in terms of your lived experience, and not to be too wishy-washy about it. I think all those managers would look on football that way. And and I think the signs are on at them, and you see their behaviour, you know, on and off the field. They play to the whistle, and they're never really beaten. Their contribution, as you can see off the field, is tremendous. They're a wonderful bunch of characters. And I know there's a strain with the media that they're not acceptable, because they see the long term goal in terms of that. I understand it creates a kind of attention, but it's something that it doesn't bother the players. I don't think, you know,
3: they're relatively accessible by comparison to some other counties. One character we haven't spoken about in the middle of all this is Mickey Whelan, who ties those two generations of teams together. It's a direct link from Heffo to Pat Gilroy, and that he was on the sideline for both of them, and kind of was probably one of the inspirations for that brutal strength and conditioning campaign that you were talking about in the 70s as well. He's not going to make the list. He's obviously not at that level, but, like, I think when you start to get into, in particular, the Dublin Gaelic football team, that there are a few sets of fingerprints that are on it that are consistent over the period of time, and he's clearly been kind of the godfather in some ways of Dublin football from the 70s all the way through.
1: He was. I suppose when he did get a chance as manager, he was probably ahead of the game. You know, he was. I know Desi Farrell is on the record of saying that he probably gave the players too much leeway and he trusted them too much, and that the whip hand probably wasn't applied as it should have been probably in 1996. You know, and Wake winning the All Ireland in 1995, but. You know, he was a wonderful footballer himself, of course, and he went to America and he learned his trade, and he was always looking at the development of the athletes. He's a living proof of continuous sort of professional development, because he's still going, and a remarkable character, wonderful man, and a hugely influential figure, I think, in that breakthrough with Gilroy. There's no. It's no surprise that Gilroy looked to Mickey to contribute to that Dublin team, and even had him back again with the Hurlers when during his brief spell in charge there. I think there was strain with Heffo in the 70s. I think after the 75, finally, he criticised Heffo for that the team aren't fit enough, you know, and You know, so he was very, you know, he great foresight in terms of sport development, and I think it was a pity that the game was lagging behind even the mid 90s I think from what Mickey really was trying to achieve, and I think he came into his own with Gilroy as the game was modernising, and you know he had this wonderful bunch of sort of athletes to work with. Who probably bought into the sort of modern way of sport, as it were.
3: Yeah, okay. Well, look, there's going to be a crowd of outsiders nominating four outsiders for us tomorrow here, Sean. So, and they're going to be naming Harrington for sure, and probably Kevin Moran as well. So you're giving up two slots for two of your people.
1: As I said from the outset here, I'm not buying into this contrived split of our township. My mother will disown me if I do. Both my parents were born, well, they're born in the south inner city, so they're both.
3: They're going to have Harrington. They're going to have Harrington on their mountain. And okay, grand. We can grandfather in a few after later on, because Brady as the footballer was interesting from Kenny Cunningham. Mm-hmm. I don't know if you've got a view on the hierarchy of Northside football, because I think Paul McGrath should actually be on Dublin's Mount Rushmore. I think that, like, for his achievements.
1: I think when the debate started first, I must say the Mount Rushmore thing did get us through the first couple of months of the lockdown very well, because it prompted some great debates. McGrath was in many of the selections at the time for his achievement, just because he was just a colossus on the field, and some of his performance, both for certainly for Villa and Ireland, were just extraordinary, you know, and Man United in the early days. But I just can't look past the sport that I'm obsessed with. I mean, there's no hurlers have been mentioned at all, you know, so I get sick for that behind the scenes. But anyway, I just think that they're the players that sort of resonate with me. I mean, as this Dublin football team continues to unfold, there are many others like Dean Rocking and Kieran Kilkenny, extraordinary individuals. Like again, a great time for wonderful characters in the game, like Ger Brennan, and only too delighted to see that he's got one over on Ratnew down in Wicklow in his first out. But Ger again was he sums up the sort of part of what was changed in Dublin, you know, making the very very much like Paul Harrington and Greg Carter, like the very very best of his talent, you know, and. You know, so there's a lot of great and another Northsider.
3: Not a single Nafina player mentioned here. I'm astounded.
1: It's just the stuff with Dougie Farrell sort of non-stop.
3: Okay, fair enough. So it's a lot of Vincent's heads and somebody from Parnell's and Kevin Moore and Warwick Carrington.
1: And I'm not gonna play and Johnny Cooper.
3: No room for Dermot Connolly at the moment anyway. Well, listen, Sean, you've been great with your time. Thanks very much for breaking the rules. But great to have you. And those are the votes of the Piper's Corner jury. Thanks a million.
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23: Is that right?
2: Welcome along to the shadiest segment on Irish radio. It's the scintillating, it's the stupefying, it's the splendido crappy quiz. Every Friday, we pit three of Team Off the Ball up against each other in a no holds barred quiz of sporting factoids at the end of the week. Allow me to welcome today's contestants. Our first contestant is public enemy number one in John Aldridge's house after scraping his face off the Westmeath Mount Rushmore last week. What did he do to be removed from such a position after 2 years of doing literally nothing wrong? Perhaps we'll never know. Give it up for Adrian, who's your daddy, Barry?
24: Dan McDonald did make the point on the show on Saturday that actually I missed out on an even more significant former football international.
2: Which is?
24: Jose Luis Brown.
2: Of course, Anissa, yeah. How didn't we think of Jose?
6: It's a bit like Zorro. Where was Zorro from? Was it Wexford or Zorro? How do you pronounce it?
24: Zorro.
2: Was it Wexford? Yeah, I think Wexford. Yeah, Zorro's from Wexford. So there you go. Jose missed out. So you'd have Jose ahead of John Aldridge.
24: Yeah, but I mean, I would. As it turns out, John Aldridge was not really in the top 10. Argentina World Cup winner in 1986. Turns out he was from Westmead somewhere. I've Googled it. I've applied the Mount Rushmore research and Googled it, and I can't find any actual evidence for it, but Dan was suggesting it might be the case.
2: Our next contestant today...
7: So you're backtracking on your Mount Rushmore?
2: Oh.
7: You're accepting you probably got it wrong?
24: No, pal. There is really... I mean, tell me, as the person who's running all this, at some point you're going to have to redo Mayo with somebody who's actually bothered to investigate it.
2: Look, there is no right or wrong answer in the Mount Rushmore, as long as everybody's having fun. Our next contestant today has got his half and half jersey ready. It's one side France, one side Portugal. After last week's success, he's the number one fan of Portu France. It's the very much disputed champion of the crappy quiz, Nate Dog Murphy.
7: Poor France, I think you'll find. Poor France.
2: I watched the back.
6: You boys are a disgrace.
2: No, I watched the back. You were right, Nathan.
7: Thank you.
2: Congratulations.
24: Nah,
2: again.
24: That's bollocks. Oh, come on.
6: You let yourself
24: down.
6: There's
24: nothing worse than making the mistake to begin with. Now you're doubled down on it. It was blatantly... He blatantly said Portugal. So, like, essentially, we get to give two answers to every question.
2: No, because he didn't give two answers. He gave one answer and half of another answer. The only full word he completed was France. And congratulations. I hope you celebrated, like, a champ tends to celebrate over the course of the last week, because you certainly deserved it.
7: Thank you.
6: Adrian, it's me and you against the establishment this week, pal. It's me and you against the establishment.
24: Wait, buddy.
7: Even if you add up your two scores, you probably still won't win.
6: Yeah, before you get your intro, whatever, go on.
2: Our final contestant today is extremely happy with the news this week that GAA teams won't be allowed to train together for some time. It means he can keep making those gains by himself in the wilds of County Clare. No one can see him, but he's turning himself into a point-scoring, two-footed dummy soloing machine in the deserted GAA pitches west of Shannon. You're not going to want to cross this guy when he's back. Give it up for Tommy Rooney.
6: Hi, guys.
2: You're welcome.
6: I am working on a new dummy.
2: What? Which is? How does it go?
6: You'll see it down the line, lads. You'll see it when we're all back.
2: Looking forward to that.
6: I've fallen over the first few times.
7: I presumed you were going to make some sort of a joke about inter-county training not being allowed to happen and that being totally irrelevant to Tommy.
2: Yeah, I realised midway through the intro that would have been much funnier, but I didn't think of that when I wrote it, so there you go. Thank you for that. No devices as ever. It's a reminder that there has been cheating going on, and it sickens us. So please, no devices. Round one.
24: Tommy.
2: The boring questions round. Never multiple choice.
6: I haven't been here.
2: All the questions here will do with 2007. Adrian, question one for you. Steve McLaren's short-lived stint as England manager came to an end in 2007. But who was his assistant, who also departed at the time?
24: Stuart Pearce.
2: No.
24: Oh, he was everybody's assistant.
7: Alan Todd?
2: No.
24: Southgate?
2: No.
7: Steve McLaren's. Little Sammy Lee?
2: No.
7: Terry
2: Venables.
24: Wow.
7: Oh, yeah. Wow, forgotten history.
24: 100 guesses I wouldn't have got. Sorry.
2: Someone clearly hasn't been reading up on their 2007 Wikipedia in preparation for this quiz.
7: Every time I sit down for this quiz, I go, God damn it. Why didn't I think of something that might have happened in 2007?
6: I haven't been invited on for some reason for like 4 weeks, so I don't even know what year you're on.
7: I know for a fact you're going to ask, who scored Ireland's goals in Cyprus?
2: No, Cyprus was in 2006.
7: Oh, great.
24: I did a pinpoint straight away for the
2: question. I think it was the home game was in 2007, which you will get to later. Question four for you, Nathan. Padraig Harrington won his first major in 2007, beating Sergio Garcia in a playoff at Carnoustie. On which hole did Harrington birdie in the playoff? Garcia bogeyed this hole, and it was the winning of the claret jug for Harrington, essentially.
7: As in, from hole 1 to 18, or which, like, first, second, or third, fourth hole of the playoff?
2: No, hole 1 to 18.
7: The 17th.
2: No. It was the same answer for regardless of which way you wanted to look at it. It was hole 1, and it was the first hole. That is where Harrington got that bogey. A golf question incorrect. Jesus. Tommy.
24: Cock up, Nathan. Another one of your specialist topics. Gone.
2: What specialist topic? Specialist. You've been in his house. In his house. Like, I mean, I don't think Tommy's been in this person's house when I ask him a question about this guy. Which Cork Garda, Tommy, was top of the scoring charts in the 2007 All-Ireland Football Championship, despite his county getting hammered in the All-Ireland final?
6: James Masters. And no, I've never been in his house.
2: Correct. Did he Google that beforehand?
6: Well, no, but like, how many other free-taking Gardaí have played for Cork in the 2000s?
2: It's true. Round two is the end of Stan round. October 2007 saw the end of Steve Staunton as Ireland manager, as the media and injuries totally screwed him over, as opposed to anything else. Question two for you, Adrian.
6: What have you done, Adrian?
2: Oh, he's Googling. Adrian's Googling. He's Googling sideways.
6: Look at him. Oh. He's Googling.
2: That is a disgrace.
7: Zoom. This is some great technology from Zoom that if somebody's cheating.
6: Yeah.
7: Oh, that's embarrassing.
2: Oh my God. I can't believe it. But let's see if you can Google this.
24: Oh, lads. It's not even worth the fun. Shame.
7: Oh, where's Tommy gone?
2: Oh, Tommy's after Googling as well.
7: The winner, the champion.
2: Okay.
24: I didn't pick up anything that happened in the last couple of minutes there because I was, let's call it Googling. But
6: go on, share your screen there. Show us what you've got.
2: Please don't. This is a family show. Adrian, this round is about the end of Steve Staunton as Ireland manager. The 1-1 draw against Cyprus was Staunton's last game as Ireland manager, Adrian. Who scored Ireland's late equaliser in Croke Park that night?
24: Stephen Ireland.
2: No.
6: Didn't even let him finish the question.
7: Sorry, which one?
2: Who scored the late equaliser for Ireland against?
6: I would have said Robbie Keane.
7: Steve Finnan.
2: Steve Finnan, correct. Stephen Ireland is against San Marino.
7: It's the only time I've ever been.
24: Do I get half a point
7: match
24: for having his first name correct?
7: No.
6: Steve Finnan. Jeez, where is Steve Finnan these days?
7: London, keeps his head down, doesn't want to do any interviews.
6: He'd be great.
7: How many times you try?
24: Or cold commentaries, I'd say.
7: Or anything that involves him being in public.
2: Nathan, pulling back the curtain there on how he spends his Thursday afternoons. Question two for you, Nathan. Ireland finished third in their Euro 2008 qualifying group. Who finished fourth?
6: Look at the blinks.
2: Blink once.
24: He's going to give us a load of information now that's totally irrelevant to the question to let us know how clever he is.
7: Who did? Andorra?
2: No.
7: Cyprus? Anyone?
2: No. Slovakia?
7: Ah! No.
2: And Wales finished fifth.
7: Ah, yeah.
2: Question two for you, Tommy. Which club did Staunton manage after losing his job as Ireland boss?
6: Does it begin with D or C?
24: Come on.
6: Was it Doncaster Rovers? Is it Doncaster or Cambridge? Is it Doncaster?
2: No. And it does begin with D, though.
6: Dagenham.
2: Correct.
24: Darlington.
2: Question three.
24: Dagenham.
6: Dagenham and Redbridge.
2: Round three is the 2007 Rugby World Cup round. So 2007 is fondly remembered as just another year where Ireland got to feel an injection of pain on the rugby front. It happened in France and it is still being spoken about. Question three for you, Adrian. Who was the oldest player included in Ireland's 2007 Rugby World Cup squad?
24: Oof. I'm going to say it was 2007. Was it Alan Quinlan?
2: No, he was second eldest.
6: Was it the Bull?
2: It was the Bull, John Hayes. Nathan.
24: So I guess that should be another half point for
7: getting the answer wrong.
2: Yeah, it could be, yeah.
24: Nearly getting there.
2: Question three for you, Nathan. Name the out half who kicked South Africa to victory in the 07 Rugby World Cup final.
6: You can make an educated guess here, couldn't you?
24: Oi. Yeah, you need to be educated though, Tommy. That's the difficulty there. Ba-dum-tsh.
7: Percy Montgomery.
2: Correct. Indeed, Percy Montgomery. Nathan scores his first point of the quiz.
7: Here.
24: You and me both, Nathan.
6: Now, that's a fishy one.
2: Oi. What do you mean?
6: Where did you pull that one out of?
7: Just knowledge, Tommy. You know, some things are just there in your head.
2: Question three for you, Tommy. Which back row forward was excluded from Eddie O'Sullivan's World Cup squad that year, famously saying, "Bar Eddie calling me Graham, my older brother's name, for two seasons, that was the only time he got my name right and talked to me when talking about the moment he got cut."
6: Jamie Easton.
24: Come on, no.
2: Correct.
24: That was like a 2 yard knock in.
6: Do you know what, from
24: 45 yards out.
6: If you hadn't said the quote, I would have been stuck at a 50-50 there. But the quote just brought me back to 2007.
2: Listen, sure, he was only a bobber in 2007, lads. He deserves the leg up when it comes to these sort of questions. Round four.
6: Thanks.
24: What age were you, Tommy?
6: Doing my junior cert. No, I wasn't. I was in second year. 2007, I was 14.
7: Jesus.
2: See?
24: Yeah, retaining all sorts of sports information that I lads forget about.
7: Exactly.
2: Round four.
6: Didn't watch rugby though when I was that age.
2: Round four, the fun-free magic number round. Contestants get 3 points for getting the number exactly right here. If no one manages that, the nearest contestant who doesn't go bust gets 2 points. The second closest gets 1 point. I'm going to say that we can only accept the answer that's written on your paper. I'm also going to have to ask for your pens once the music ends. So if you don't mind, give us the following number. The number of total games won by Steve Staunton as Ireland manager, plus the number of different clubs Staunton played for, plus the number of majors won by Ricky Fowler, plus the number of points Ireland had to spare against Georgia in their 2007 Rugby World Cup Pool D win. Their 30 seconds expire when Sinatra sings Bright Shiny Beads.
7: The first one, does that include friendlies?
2: Yes. The number of total games won by Steve Staunton as Ireland manager, not just in the Euro qualifying. Plus the number of different
6: clubs he played for. Does it include his club, his Gaelic football club?
2: No.
7: Shut up.
2: Obviously not. Number of majors won by Ricky Fowler, and then Ireland against Georgia. Your time is up. Pens down. Papers, please. Who's showing their paper to the screen first? Adrian's got 16. Nathan's got 14. Tommy's gone for 21. The answer is 17. Adrian gets 2 points.
6: Yes.
2: Nathan gets 1 point. Tommy gets nothing here.
6: Boom.
2: To go through those answers, the number of total games won by Stan as Ireland manager?
6: Four.
2: Six.
7: Oh,
6: Jesus.
7: You sure?
2: Yeah. The number of different clubs Steve Staunton played for?
6: Three.
24: Five.
2: Seven.
6: Two
2: Liverpool, Collins. Villa, Dundalk, Bradford City, Crystal Palace, Coventry City, Walsall.
6: Right you are.
2: The number of majors won by Ricky Fowler?
7: Zero.
2: Zero. And the number of points Ireland beat Georgia by in 07?
6: Eight.
24: Six.
7: Four.
2: Correct. Bang on the money. So Nathan, you're on 2 points. Adrian, you're on 2 points. Tommy, you're on 2 points. We have a three-way tie going into round four. This is really, really tricky. So what we're going to do is we're going to put
24: Adrian against... I tossed four coins earlier.
2: We're going to put Adrian against Nathan in a toss first off, and whoever wins that plays Tommy in a toss. So Adrian against
6: Nathan...
2: This
6: is like Nathan, a relegation
24: playoff. No, but Tommy's after getting a bye then. That's actually very... Tommy, well done you for getting the bye.
7: Has this ever happened before?
2: No, this is truly unprecedented times with a crappy quiz.
6: Can you actually do a toss?
2: As I scroll... Oh, look, will we do an actual toss this time?
24: That's a good idea.
7: Yeah, an actual toss.
24: You were about to stick me in there, so I'm sort of...
7: Rather than your makey-uppy.
2: Okay, so...
6: I haven't seen actual money in a long time.
2: Adrian, heads or tails?
24: Heads. Do you know which side is heads?
2: Heads. So what?
6: Yeah.
2: Nice you progressed to the final to play, Tommy. Tommy, heads or tails?
24: You call it?
6: I'll go heads as well.
24: It's tails.
2: Adrian gets to go first. And
7: surely there should be a toss now between me and Tommy to see who goes second.
2: Yeah, heads or tails?
24: Yeah, come on.
7: I'll go heads.
6: Oh no.
2: Tails it is. So Tommy gets to go second.
6: Oh, second.
2: Nathan is in third. Okay.
7: Rude.
2: That was exciting, wasn't it?
6: Yes,
24: that was great. That's what an extra great ring. And by the way, like normally, like something more than a 5 cent coin, I would say. But you know,
6: we could actually just going off the back of the last episode of The Last Dance Zone. We could have a round here, a coin toss round.
2: That's a great shout. That's
6: a virtual, A virtual coin toss round.
2: That's
7: doesn't sound very exciting.
2: I'm buzzing about this. That's great. We need to dedicate a whole new show to that. In the meantime, let's do the rapid fire round. So to explain the rapid fire round for anybody who's joining us for the first time, 40 seconds for everybody.

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3: Time is up.
4: Monaco.
3: Marseille. Nathan Murphy wins.
4: No.
5: Hang on a second.
4: How does he win?
5: I said, what happened with the first
6: penalty? You told
5: Manchester
6: City.
4: 6 seconds.
3: You took forever.
5: I actually said it really quickly. As you were saying time, I was saying Man City.
4: No. You said it like 19.
5: Exactly. In my ears, that's exactly what happened.
4: Yeah, but your ears are slow, Pat.
3: I gave you like double the allocated time.
5: It was a Wi-Fi. There's a feckin' Wi-Fi issue, as we had earlier.
4: Yeah.
3: It's like, honestly, I can honestly see your predicament. It's like Steve Staunton and the media at the time. The Wi-Fi did completely screw you over.
5: No, it's more like Henri.
4: What did I get wrong?
5: I got the correct answer within time.
6: 2018.
3: Yeah,
6: you're far off. So, Tom, even though I was screwed over by the time cost, coin toss.
5: You were, Nathan. You were screwed over by the time.
6: I have somehow managed to come back and save it. I must be on, what, 3 in a row now?
3: I don't know. These must be the two most unsatisfying back-to-back victories ever, but nevertheless, you are the winner again, Nathan Murphy. Congratulations.
6: Well, there's no such thing as a bad, crappy quiz win.
5: First question correct, and then I got shafted. That's...
4: Can I get another chance?
3: The full outrage is off the charts today. Lads, thanks a million. Wow. Crappy quiz. Back next week. Tweet us at Off the Ball.
6: Pleasure.
3: If you've got any questions, 2008 quiz is up next.
7: Off the Ball, Sports Radio.
8: Rena Buckley is retiring from hurling and football at county level anyway. Rena Buckley has put together one of the greatest careers in the history of Irish sport, and I'm delighted to say she's with us this morning. Rena, how are you doing?
9: Good, how are you?
8: Yeah, I'm good. Now that you're a former inter-county camogie and football All-Ireland winner, how does that word former sit with you this morning?
9: Yeah, it's okay. I suppose, look, it's something I've been thinking about for the last number of months, so I didn't come to a decision quickly or anything like that, so... Look, I'm comfortable with it. I'm after a great time of it. I really, really enjoyed my time with Cork. I've been so lucky. I've been blessed to have, you know, played with great, great players, great management. You know, we've got great support over the years, and I'm really grateful for everything we've done over the years.
8: When you were thinking about it over the last couple of months, what was the final decision for you? Because it's quite late into the season. Were you trying to get one last year out of it?
9: I suppose I was thinking about it from, you know, November time on, you know, and I suppose I had an inkling at Christmas. I didn't really have massive draw to put in that level of commitment. You know, it's a huge, huge part of your life. But I'm not complaining. You know, it's something I've thoroughly enjoyed over the years. But I suppose I've given all my 20s to it and my teens and things like that. And I suppose, look, I've come to a part of my life where maybe I just don't want to put as much time into sport as I have been. No, I'm still going to continue playing with the club. And, you know, I'm not moaning or anything like that. I've thoroughly enjoyed, you know, putting all that time into sport. But look, I just want to take a little bit of a step back. I sincerely hope the Cork teams have a fantastic year this year. But I'm kind of content not to be part of it for this year.
8: How did you manage being a dual player when clearly the demands on both sports are absolutely massive, and they only got bigger and bigger as the teams became more and more successful?
9: Yeah, I suppose from underage, I suppose we always played both football and camogie with Cork, and it wasn't just me. There was a gang of us, you know. You know, Breach Cockery would be an obvious person who was doing the both, but I suppose there was, you know, Mary O'Connor would always have played football and camogie. There was Regina Curtin, Elena Reardon, Katrina Foley, Angela Walsh would have been a huge dual player. You know, there was a lot of us. I've probably forgotten a few people. No. There was a lot of us doing the two, and I suppose the managements were very very understanding, you know, and, you know, if there was a clash or something like that, we'd have a chat about what was the best thing to do, and managements were conscious, would we be tired and things like that. And thankfully, you know, I suppose we were very willing to commit a lot of time, very willing to give a lot of energy, and, you know, we were part of kind of very successful teams. And, you know, when you get that opportunity to play on very good teams, it's very hard to turn it down. And so I suppose we just, you know, between

0: between the players and the management, I suppose we just made it work.
1: I suppose the other thing is that we keep hearing about the training to games ratio being one of the things that annoys GAA players the most, and that they do far too much training compared to games. At least you got to play twice as many games as almost everybody else.
0: Absolutely. They're like, you know, from June to October, it was just going week to week, game to game, you know, and we were saying like that it would nearly be getting yourself mentally up for the games was nearly the toughest thing. You know, physically you'd be okay, you know, you'd get a bit of downtime after the game, but you know, you'd have a knockout championship game followed by a knockout championship game week in, week out. So that was kind of difficult mentally, but you know, at the same time it was such a pleasure, you know, it was so enjoyable for a big game to be coming up. And you know, sometimes if you lost a big game, you might have another big game the following week and you'd have to pick yourself up fairly quickly. So sometimes it was easy to forget losses when you'd have a big game coming up as well. So here we had a fantastic time of it. You know, I'm so grateful for the run that we had. It was fantastic.
2: Rena, at what point in your intercounty career did you realise you were going to be part of a special group of players that would go on to become one of the greatest teams that we've ever seen in Gaelic games?
0: Yeah, I'm not sure really. I suppose when I started playing with Cork, it was very hard to get onto the Cork Camogie team, you know. So Cork Camogie had established themselves as being an excellent team at the time. They'd won the All-Ireland 2002. I came along 2004. We got to the final that year, but an excellent tip team beat us at the time. I suppose I was thrilled to get on the team, get to an All-Ireland final. But I didn't expect to, you know, I remember that year in 2004, I remember my brother was living abroad, and I remember he came home. Because I remember he was saying, I might never get the chance to play in All-Ireland again. He'd hate to miss it. Little did we know, we got to play in loads of All-Ireland finals after, you know. I suppose I was very lucky, you know, I was part of very successful underage teams as well. But I suppose that was just the norm for me. I kind of didn't realise it, but we had great players coming through and we had some excellent players that were there as well. And the combination of the two meant that, you know, I suppose we had a very good gang that kind of lasted a long time. And, you know, I suppose I'm just very lucky to have come along at the right time, to be honest.
2: So it seemed that it was almost a couple of years of being involved in the Cork setup before you looked around the dressing room and thought to yourself, right, this is a very special group of players. And I guess there was a humility that came with that then.
0: Oh, absolutely. Yeah, yeah. I suppose that from the Camogie side of things, I suppose one regret is that we never managed a three in a row. We tried it a couple of times and we failed. Things went a little bit wrong. But I suppose on the football side of things, you know, we managed a five in a row. We thought it was unprecedented, you know, in modern GAA. You know, Kerry ladies have done a nine in a row back in the day, but you know, for modern GAA, it was phenomenal, and we thought it was frightening. And we thought we'd never be part of five in a row team again. It was amazing. We lost the following year in 2010, and then we go on to a six in a row after that. It was just phenomenal to be part of. You know, it was, you know, we had a great gang, and you know, people kept pushing the boundaries, raising the bar, and it was fantastic to be part of. And I don't think anyone ran away with themselves or anything like that. You know, training was hugely competitive the whole time, and people were always trying to make sure they didn't want to be losing or, you know, bring the team down. You know, it was great, great atmosphere to be part of.
1: The other thing, Rena, is that you've kind of had a front row seat for the explosion in popularity of both Camogie and ladies football. It seems maybe the ladies football is a little bit further down the road than Camogie just at the minute in terms of the profile that it enjoys. But you guys set the standard that other counties had to match, and that in turn has raised the quality of the whole sport. I don't know if you felt like you were part of something like at the time, if now retrospectively you can kind of pinpoint and go, yeah, we were really important in the evolution of this sport as something that is on TV all the time, that gets big audiences, people showing up, and actually big audiences watching on TV too.
0: Yeah, I know. I suppose we'd be a bit, I suppose when you're in the bubble, you're not really taking a whole pile of notice of that. Now, when you are playing, you would notice that there certainly was a change as things were going on. You know, I remember driving through Dublin at one stage, and I remember I saw Breach Corkery on a poster in Dublin, and I thought, oh my God, things have changed, you know. And certainly I remember the first time that ladies football, a league game was on TV, and TG Carr made a huge change to that, you know. And that was a big thing. We thought, geez, we're on TG Carr. So I suppose, you know, bit by bit things got a bit more media coverage and things like that. But I suppose it didn't make a whole lot of difference when you're playing. You know, you're training away, you're still looking to the next game, regardless of the media coverage. You know, you're looking to do as best as you can for the team, and the team is looking to you know, to do as well as it can, you know. And I suppose that media stuff is kind of external to the team as such, really.
1: Yeah, unbelievably important role that you guys had in that, though, in actually just making sure that everybody was familiar with it. And the fact that you came back year after year, people became familiar with you guys and your style of play and all that kind of stuff. So I don't think that can be understated. The other thing is that, like, and this is something else that we keep talking about with GAA people, you're obviously an amateur, but you have your own business. You're a physiotherapist and, like, you're an entrepreneur. It's hard to be your own business and to, you know, your name's above the door, to be responsible for that and to, at the same time, maintain a sports career at the level that you've done. So, like, I guess that's the other side of this, is that you need to continue to develop everything else, and there has to come a point where you go, okay, I need to focus maybe on exterior things to sport after a while.
0: Yeah, and, you know, I probably view that as probably a good thing, to be honest, you know. I think it's nice that sport is your hobby, you know. If things go wrong on Sunday, you're going to work Monday, and Monday's going to, you know, you're going to have to concentrate and work Monday and, you know, do your little recovery and all that as well. But, you know, I think it's nice that sport is a hobby, you know. I suppose I've always, you know, known that I've had a career in terms of, you know, your college career and your work and so on. And I think it's a healthy way to be, for sport to be your hobby and to realize when sport finishes, you know, life goes on, you know, it's not the end of the world. So I think that's probably... I think it's not stated enough how important it is that you know, life is life and sport is kind of only part of it, you know, that, you know, you can't be playing at a very high level for your whole life. But you can, you know, you can be forever be involved in sport, but it's just a subsection of life, really.
1: And would you be interested in being involved in high level sport again, like in a professional capacity as a physio or even as a coach / manager into the future?
0: Yeah, I have no plans made or anything like that, but I certainly love sport. I enjoy sports physio for sure. Obviously, I haven't done a whole pile of it at a high level because I've been playing, you know. But look, I love physio. I love GA, and you know, I'm sure I'll figure something out along the way.
2: Yeah, you mentioned there that sport is a hobby first and foremost, but there surely is some part of you, given the success that you've had, that sees it in a very, very competitive way, that you want to still feel like you're competing in sport at a high level, be it even in the role of a physiotherapist, and feel like you're having high levels of success once again, because that's a drug in itself, the success and the winning all the time.
0: So obviously I'm not going to give up completely. I'll still be playing in my club, so I'm playing with Enniskair and Camogie and Dunamore in football, so... You know, I'll certainly have a competitive, you know, element there. And I'm sure next year I might run races and things like that and get involved in other things. And you know, I'll be involved in on the sidelines, certainly as a physio. So, look, you can't keep on going forever. I think the time is kind of right for me now to take a step back. You know, there's more players there that will fill the jersey for sure. And you know, I wish them the very, very best. And I hope they get as much enjoyment out of it as I have.
1: Rita, great stuff. Enjoy. Thanks a million. Congratulations on an amazing career.
0: Thank you very much, lads. Appreciate it.
3: 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GAA.
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1: All right, I'm delighted to say Jim Gavin is with us for the first time this summer. He's going to be part of our coverage as we go on. Jim, how are you?
8: I'm great, Chair. I'm great. How are you?
1: I'm good. Last time you were here was to talk about the rules and the changing of Gaelic football.
8: Yeah, with John. Yeah, that was a while ago. Yeah,
1: There's been a bit of water under the bridge since.
8: Yeah, there have been. Yeah.
1: How do you reflect on all that now?
8: Yeah, it's. I think it's gone well. I think that's consensus. I think for the committee's perspective, the rules have worked as we conceive them to work, if that makes sense.
1: Yeah.
8: So, and that's why we had those trial games, or those, as we call it, sandboxing, because sandboxing is in the term, it's a safe space where you can test and probe and prod and try things out. So that's why we had that trial phase. And I think it's important if, you know, when there are, and there, this will have to evolve in terms of, you know, the rules will always need to be adjusted. So It's a good template to use. But yeah, so we're satisfied from that perspective. And you know, when we did all the surveys, you know, over 5,000 responses to them, and when you look at what people wanted to see, high fielding, one-to-one contests, goals, long-range scoring, passing. So it's ticking all those boxes. Is it perfect? It's not. Is any game perfect? No. But it's a lot better than what it was.
5: On a personal level, since you had the rules changed, a lot of other water under the bridge as well.
8: Yeah.
5: What's your, when you look back on the experience of the presidential campaign now, what are your thoughts?
8: My thoughts are that I've no regrets. Like, it is in my DNA to serve. I was taken from, or should I say, left secondary school, doing third level for a few weeks, and then joined the Oakland Heron Defence Forces. So that kind of, that serving the country, that sense of duty is just in me because of my professional career. So I've no regrets that, and I was honoured to be asked, and it was a privilege. And yeah, very disappointed the way it turned out. And yeah, it's been tough. It's been tough and tough in the family and tough on my friends and people who are close to me, but I got great support. So if somebody asked me, would I do it again? I'd have to pause because of that sense of duty and giving back, but I obviously wouldn't. Haven't gone through what I did, but yeah, so I'm disappointed the way it turned out, but yeah. I've always put my hand up to do things as difficult as they might be, and one thing I probably learned from it is that I am a good follower, but I'm probably with a project like that where, like, it is there's a lot of change, I'm probably better off leading it than leaving it to somebody else, like the effort, like the football rules. I'm very comfortable in that kind of that space of leading stuff out like that, that can be quite complex and chaotic. So, yeah, so I've no regrets. You know, we need people in public service to put their hands up and go for things to make a difference in the country.
5: Yeah, in a way, I'd say a lot of people will look at your experience and think, no, I'm not going to do that because it was so bruising.
8: I wouldn't blame them.
5: Yeah.
8: For that being, that perspective. Nonetheless, if you have that sense of duty in you, and sense of service to the country, to Ireland.
5: Was that a shock? How bitter and how intense the whole thing was?
8: Yeah, I probably had a romantic view of public service and duty.
5: Yeah.
8: From my time in the Defence Forces, yeah, it's that sense of honour and, yeah.
5: Mm. I think something like the Defence Forces, largely 97% of the people are behind you. When it comes to politics, that's definitely not the case.
8: Yeah, I'm not a career politician, and I don't want to become one. I didn't want to become one, and maybe that's what you know. One of the things looking back is maybe I didn't differentiate myself with other candidates. That, listen, I'm not a politician. I'm not one of them. But you know, as I said, I've no regrets of putting my name forward.
9: Do you know when the coverage stopped and the cameras went away in the fallout?
8: Mm.
9: What were those few weeks like? Because, you know, the adrenaline rush of, like, what's happening, it must have put you on high alert.
8: Yeah.
9: You know, when everyone else, when you know, Catherine Connolly becomes president and inevitably something else takes over the country in a discussion, what's that like then to deal with that part? Is it easier or harder to deal with what happened?
8: Like, it's very emotional. It certainly was because I suppose as a family, we were aware of what I was going to do, put my name forward, and I'm in some ways a private enough person. But that sense of duty was overriding, that took over everything. So yeah, it was a very emotional time because I do care about Ireland so much. As I said, that's in my DNA. But you know, you just have to put one foot in front of the next and move on.
9: Were you able to go about your business? Were like people commenting all the time? And
8: oh yeah, like I'm in terms of resilience, as I've told the Dublin players often enough in games that the most important thing is to do is the next thing. There is that space between that, whatever chaos you've experienced with what I experienced, or in a sporting sense or in life sense, that you do have, you have the power between that stimulus and the next thing you do. You do have the power to make a choice. And, I suppose resilience, or high resilient people of high resilience, will understand that. You'd even see it here in the you know, I've seen the northeastern city kids who are surrounded by chaos, but keep making choices to put themselves back in the driving seat. Mm. That's what I try to do.
9: Is it a consolation, or does it deepen the sense of regret that you got over 7% of first preference votes? You got 103,500.
8: I got 100,000. Yeah, that was remarkable, wasn't it? Very, very, very appreciative of that. I got phenomenal support behind the scenes from all different walks of life that I never probably even knew were looking at the election. So that was very comforting. Not that it helped in the campaign, but it was very comforting, the support that I got. Yeah, it was. It was phenomenal. I'll always be grateful to those people who reached out and had my back, I suppose.
9: Jara asked you there, you know, basically would you do it again? You'd have to pause and think about it.
8: Yeah.
9: But would you be president without the campaign? Would that be
8: No, I'll never do it again. But I've no regrets of what I did and when I was asked to not so much the honour of it, but that sense of service of representing the one's country. Was just overpowering for me.
5: Can I ask you a question? You talk about the resilience. Sometimes we talk and hear a lot of business people talk about sport and sports people talk about business, and sometimes it feels like it's kind of clammy. Did your resilience come from real life, or did your resilience come from sport that you subsequently applied to real life? Which came first is my question.
8: I'd say professionally, probably life. What's the best way to describe it? So when I was a cadet, learned to fly aircraft, and something goes wrong at the flight deck, you're told to sit in your hands. You know, the engine goes on fire. The last thing you want is your captain screaming, "The engine's on fire, we're all going to die." Don't think that wouldn't go down too well, would it? So you're told, like, cadet Gavin, sit your hands, and, you know, if you jump into something, you're reacting to it, and you're getting all flustered and caught up in the moment. You need to react, and they're two completely different things. And I won't go into now, but for another day, but the amygdala hijacking, you're trying to control your thinking as such. So it's irrelevant in the sporting field in Croke Park and Lansdowne Road as it is to the boardroom, as it is to something tough happens to you and you've got choices to make and they are choices. So that my professional career would have taught me to respond to something rather than react, and understanding that you have the power to make a choice. It came from my profession first and foremost. Like my early days in sport, with Dublin as a player, it was very chaotic. We were just going from
5: the team was. Were you still at that stage, like, kind of not fully aware that you could actually take this lesson from over here and apply it to you as a player?
8: No, not at a younger age. Like, I joined the squad I just got my military wings in 1992. So back then, the National League kicked off in kind of October, November.
5: Yeah.
8: So I jumped in straight in to National League, and then we got to a National League final in 1993, which would have been my first big game at Dublin. So I was just rolling on from, didn't have. Nothing of the capacity, but it was just chaotic at that stage as a young 22-year-old jumping into the squad. It was just great fun. But over time, I definitely learned those lessons as I got towards the back end of my career when I'd experienced in 1993, you won the National League, first time Dublin won it in a long time. And then we were in provincial titles. 1993, got to the semi-final. 1994, Down beat us in the final. 95 you win, and then from 96, and not that I expect to get sympathy in this one, but Dublin go from 96, 97, 98 all the way to 2002 without even winning a provincial title. So they were very chaotic years, and over that time I begin to reflect upon I suppose the tactical dimension of the game, but more space. I wasn't getting as much game time as I wanted, and a very good friend of mine, Tommy Lyons, brought the guillotine down on my career, and rightly so, in 2002, and the mind was willing, but the body was broke. And that during that phase, I began to reflect upon maybe the pillars of performance, technical pieces, the physical piece, the mindset, the psychology. And they got an opportunity with Declan Darcy. We were given, Tommy gave us the 21 team in 03.
5: Okay, so straight away.
8: Straight away, yeah. And that was Dublin's first All-Ireland title they won. Alan Brogan captain, great team. And I've been a lucky general in that sense that I've always been dealt a really good hand in terms of quality of players with Colm Keeney, Brian Cullen, Paul Griffin, like really top Dublin team. So Declan and myself coached the team, and that gave us a chance to experiment on stuff, and Tommy managed the team. It came during kind of a match week, so it was a nice relationship. So yeah, that it began to
5: evolve over time. You wanted to become a manager at that point?
8: No, just Tommy asked us, and right. Again, that sense of giving back, that's no more so maybe what Johnny Cooper and Michael Dara and Kevin Mack are doing to 21s, so that sense of giving back to Dublin. That's what we did. Then after that, then it was like, Tommy, we're finished here. I left and came back then in the autumn of 07. Dublin County Board came back to me and asked me to look after 21. So that's right. When my kind of managerial career kicked off in 07 for 12 years.
5: There was always a sense that you, Pat Gilroy, and Desi had kind of come along at the same time to senior under 21s and minor, and that it was a plan and that it was like a succession plan. It seems maybe that's a retrospective, is it? Or did you know that you were getting the senior job eventually?
8: No, that's just serendipity, just the way it happened.
5: Okay.
8: Yeah. The Dublin GA had a really good plan, really good CEO and John Coslow, and they would have printed a strategic plan with Brendan Waters called the Blue Wave.
5: Yeah. Which was ridiculed at the time.
8: It was, but like you need to have strategy. And if a county doesn't have a strategic plan for its games, even it's like a business, like News Talk off the ball, I'm sure you got a vision for yourself, you got a strategy, and you know your North Star. Like this is management 101. This is the easy stuff in terms of leadership. So John showed great leadership and just to point the boat in the right direction. And it just happened that Pat came along, and Pat obviously had Mickey Whelan on his ticket. Like myself and Pat went for the Dublin job when Paul Caffrey handed it over in 08. I'd 1 year done with the 21s and I'd zero victories. We went down to play Kildare in 08 and, we were beaten by a point, but Glenn Ryan had a really good Kildare team. And that's winter, that summer, Pat Pillar handed his sword back in. So Pat and myself met the last two for the interview. And thanks be to God he got it. I would have fallen on my face. I always say, I left Kevin Heffernan, was the chair of the interview final. And I left my notes there with a nice folder with all diagrams of how I wanted the game to play. I always slag Pat that he took them, but but he didn't. I know he didn't, because he was a phenomenal manager, and he'd Mickey Whelan. And
5: you were never getting that if Heffo from Vincent's.
8: Well, I had a good shot because Pat O'Neill was there, and Pat was on the plaintiff panel. Pat was my manager, and Pat Pats as well, and John Costa was there, and Robbie Kelleher. So people I knew very well. But they made the right choice, because I certainly wouldn't have won. I had four more years in the 21s.
5: Getting ready.
8: Essentially getting ready.
5: Yeah.
8: But making lots of mistakes. Not that I made lots of mistakes as a senior manager as well, but made a heap of them as a 21 manager. And but you can do that in the quietness of a 21 campaign where there's not
5: it's
8: so much
5: somewhat on Broadway.
8: Yeah, like I said, the first year we were beaten by Kildare. Second year we got to an All Ireland semi final, beaten by a great Cork team, McConnell O'Neill. Third year, we beat Donegal in the All-Ireland final, but we were the first game we played Louth away, and we were a point down and we're into injury time, and this looked like this gig is over for me. And we happened to win a breaking ball, and a young skinny blondie kid kicked the ball over the bar from the sideline, and his name was Johnny Cooper. And we go into extra time and we win, and we go on a winning streak where we win the All-Ireland. So like this is the top of a needle stuff, so that's the way that the cards fell for me. But no, Pat did a phenomenal job. And then maybe there was a natural cycle, but still, you had to go through the interview process and prove yourself. And no more so, like Desi has been working from doing phenomenal work at underage. I came out of 21s. Desi was at underage and under minor, under 18 back then. And again, brought teams on All-Ireland campaign. So yeah, there was a natural cycle there.
5: Yeah.
8: Yeah.
5: But it wasn't a grand plan. We put you here, you here, you here.
8: No, and it shouldn't be. You need to prove yourself.
5: Okay.
8: Yeah.
5: Because it always looked like it was engineered, and maybe Dublin football was just really lucky that it had the three of you at the same time looking after 15 years, 25 years, 20 years of,
10: yeah,
5: of talent.
10: Yeah. And you know what? You're asking the wrong guy here. Probably need to get Johnny Costell in the seat. It's a really good question. I've never asked him that. Did he have a strategic plan? But he would have not known John. He probably had that.
5: At least he had a depth chart.
10: He could see the,
5: yeah,
10: he could see the managers and the coaching and the,
5: yeah,
10: the progression. This might work out here. Because Pat could have stayed on and I could have said, listen, I'm finished here.
5: Yeah.
10: And I only signed up for 3 years and I ended up doing seven. So, you know, there are no contracts in GAA, as you know.
5: No time off for good behaviour.
10: Well, there's not. And it's kind of a gentleman's agreement. And it's a, you know, if you're doing well, you can kind of stay on. If you're not doing well, it's kind of, well, you need to go now.
5: Yeah. Yeah.
10: And that's the way it works.
9: Can I ask you about the five in a row? Because, at the peak of it, or towards the end, it was like, oh, you got to spit Dublin in two. Like, this is too easy.
10: Yeah.
9: And I was wondering, from your perspective, because you have great recall there, just listening to your remember, like, you have good memory of things. But are you able to enjoy and reflect on successes? So, like, say, for each passing year of the five in a row, did you enjoy it more, or did you feel more pressure to keep it going, if you get me?
10: Oh, you enjoy them. Of course you do.
9: Yeah, you're able to.
10: Enjoy the spoils of war. Absolutely. Absolutely. But your job as a manager is to focus, the way I saw it, I was asked to do a job. And ultimately, like when I said to all those years back in 08, when I was sitting in front of Kevin Heffernan across the table here and saying, what are you going to do to the Dublin football team?
9: Yeah.
10: And I said to him that, you know, I see my job is to get those players to be their best. That's ultimately my job as a manager. And if I can do that, I've served Dublin County Board and Dublin GA and Dublin supporters well. Because if you beat another team that just happened to be better on the day, what can you do? My job is to get them to be their best. And of course, he looked at me, dipped his glasses and looked across the table and said, what's this fella on about? But that was always my principle, is to get the team to be their best. And if we can do that, the kind of results will look after themselves. And I don't, that's kind of the general principle.
9: Yeah.
10: So that's my job, is to roll on to the next campaign. Enjoy it, obviously. But then it's let the players have their fun and go back to the clubs and do all that stuff, and my job is to get back onto the next camp, because that's the role as a manager.
9: Yeah, you have to be the first person to stop enjoying it.
10: No, I wouldn't say it. I wouldn't look at it that way. I go, of course I enjoyed it. So we had phenomenal times, and weeks afterwards we went away on holidays, and I've friends there for life.
9: Oh yeah.
10: But from a business perspective, your job is to get this ship back, get it, bring it back into the harbour, tidy it up, get new shipmates on board. Maybe change a couple of them and then push it back onto the high seas again. That's your job. So
9: imagine a person that knew you growing up, right?
10: Mm.
9: And then they moved away and they hadn't spoken to you in 10 years.
10: Yeah.
9: Can you imagine how much you'd have to update the man? It's unbelievable, right? So you'd have the five in a row and then you're heading up this committee that changes the rules of the game because the game got to such a state.
10: Yeah.
9: Now, did you get the sense towards the end of your time with the Dubs that it was like, this is great now, we're winning loads. It's like, I think this game is going in a bad direction here. Or did it take a couple of years after to realise, okay, something has to change
10: here?
9: No, it's crazy what happened.
10: Yeah, so it's not that it took a bad direction. It's just that there's particular strategies being employed where coaches figured out that in Gaelic sport, we're unique. Maybe you field hockey where there's no offside rule. So if there's no offside rule, then you can bring everybody back and push everybody forward. You can put them where you want. So coaches decided, well, you know what? If the traditional game when we played was man-to-man and we'll mark each other, but coaches decided, well, let's not do that. Which is innovation.
9: Yeah.
10: Let's bring... And I would have played... that when I played about 95, I was given a specific role in the Leinster final to mark a guy called Graham Geraghty, a phenomenal footballer, one of the best GAA players ever, to stop him from marauding down the field and hurting Dublin. And that was my job, and something similar in the semi-final against Kieran O'Sullivan from Cork. So I was kind of playing not a plus one, but a more of a defensive type role. And my good friend Paul Curran got marauded up on that right wing as I kind of covered up back for Paul. So I'm not saying that was the start of it, but that was a kind of bit of a strategy that Pat O'Neill and Jim Brogan, Bobby Doyle and Fran Ryder introduced to the Dublin team. So when I was coaching the Dublin team, our most enjoyable and exciting games were where we played man-to-man, and that's what we did in 2013 and in 2014 as well. But when it's 2015, teams began to play man-to-man, a blend of man-to-man which is one of your six forwards, and then the zone defence. So they would rather bring three back, or maybe even six back, or even eight back. So now you've got, of the 14 outfield opposition players, you've got 13 in their half of the field, plus our six. That's 19. You've nearly got 20 players in condensed. So that's why it became very clunky. And they obviously wanted the opposition wanted us to give the ball away, and then they would attack into the space. So we played a game in 2015 against Derry, and the score at half-time was maybe 3-2, because we didn't... they had pulled most of their players, of their 14 outfield players, they pulled 13 back, so they had that kind of hybrid defence of man-to-man plus zone, and we kept kind of four back. So we just played around with the ball and tried to stretch them and give vertical depth and probe and prod. I think the end score was 8-4, still double scores, but it was a... wouldn't have been a nice game to watch, but from a coaching perspective, you're just in the game and you're not kind of concerned about the aesthetics of it. Obviously, there's a particular way you like to play the game. Mm-hmm. You've got a philosophy in football, but in Gaelic football, no more so than a lot of sports, you can see defensively you can set up to counteract that, and that's any given team's right to do that.
9: Mm. It's so much changed so quickly in the sport, but it's amazing because I thought in the first year the All-Ireland win would have an asterisk next to them because it's just such a different game now. But the adaptation was not seamless, the game, but it was now. Quick. Yeah, the game now. Yeah.
10: Well, if you took away the 2 meter, the 40 meter arc, it would look quite similar to games of yesteryear in some respects. Where there's, and that's first aim and first Morris, the committee. We were moving away from the three up, and he kept it on the table and kept bringing it up, and we need to keep looking at this. Because we all had our doubts about, like, would it actually work? Could the association accept that we need to keep three players up on the in the opposition, or keep three players back? But if you look at the old structure, like you'd be as a full forward line, you'd be told that this need to stay up, stop coming back up the pitch. So it does look to my eye look quite similar to some of the games, but notwithstanding the 40 meter arc, it looks like some of the good games from previous times. Like, we look back to tapes going back to the 60s, and aesthetically, there's a lot of games that weren't pretty to watch. And similarly, we're not going to get every single game of the championship isn't going to be a box office. But in general, I think the standard definitely is different. Mm.
9: Why did they change the hooter again, do you think?
10: Well, I should know, because we recommended it. So we were getting a lot of feedback that it wasn't just so much the, and people were referenced to the Kerry Donegal game.
9: Yeah,
10: that point they got the
9: half time,
10: phenomenal score, and because the opposition didn't push out on the Kerry, that's their choice. They sat back and they could have pushed out, but they didn't. That was one factor, but also there was other scenarios. In Galway, played the game where the ball was held and it kicked over the end line, and there was a number of examples that were presented to us that we would have seen as a committee to say it's that isn't the way to finish the game, and that was the committee's perspective at the time. I made the case ultimately to the CCCC and to the Central Council, which is a grouping of all the counties, mm-hmm. It's ultimately their choice. So one of the things we were asked to do in this football rules committee is to make the Gaelic football the most exciting amateur game in the world, pretty much, as part of a strategy that the association has for its four codes. Well, ultimately, it's four codes whenever we get through this process of amalgamation, which should be done, but it hasn't for a number of reasons. So Camogie, ladies football, men's football, and hurling will be the most exciting amateur games in the world, pretty much. We're looking after the football bit. So, in our view, having clarity on the clock, where everybody can see it counting down, is exciting and brings takes away some ambiguity that was there in the past, where teams might have suffered from the timekeeping not being as transparent as maybe we would like for teams to see, not just the match officials.
5: There's stuff in the paper today from Sean Moran talking about the provincial championships, and he's pointing out that it was 2021 at Congress.
10: Yeah.
5: 60% of delegates voted in favour to move the provincial championships early in the year. They needed 66%. It's completely disappeared from the discourse at the minute. Yeah. What do you think about that?
10: What do I think about that? It's hard to see it going back, I'd say, at this stage. One thing we learned from with the FRC, we did a lot of travelling around the country, meeting provincial councils, and very impressed with the people on those committees. I got a good insight to say that, you know, these are really strong units of the association, very strong, with a lot of power. And if we were going to have to convince them to make 48 rule changes, and as radical as they were,
5: then you weren't also going to take them on and move.
10: Well, we had to have them on side. Yeah. So we did a lot of work to provincial councils, and in fairness to them, every one of them were, one or two were, it might have been a little bit cold at the start, but when we began to, and it's that trust piece where, you know, is this group competent? They have they got integrity, and are they loyal to the association? Are they doing the right thing? We had to build that over time, but they all said, you know, be as radical as you want. You know, they gave us the green light, and once we heard that, that's when we began to push forward. Now, that said, they value so much their provincial competitions, and so they're going nowhere. So it's where do we fit them then into the calendar? And I think when we look at the current championship, it's a 16-week championship. I think they've done a really good job, the CCCC, to compress the provincial championships into the first 6 weeks, and then the games really kick off then for 10 weeks. So for Tyrone, for example, yeah, they'll be disappointed that they lost. I'm sure Malachy's delighted that, you know, from the form's perspective, and that's probably the true.
5: Yeah,
10: Tyrone, you know, they've lots of, you know, you don't win 4 out of 5. 20 titles or whatever they have. They've won a lot in the last couple of years and fall off the cliff. It's, you know, it's a bit like Kildare, don't know what's going on there, but they've got plenty of talent, and they've got a really good management team as well. Been very impressed with them. So, but to go back to, so Tyrone will now have
5: 7 weeks, maybe six guaranteed, but
10: six guaranteed, to get themselves ready. So, and then they potentially have 5 games over 10 weeks. To go back to the provincial competitions, I don't think they're going anywhere because of the strength of the provinces. And could you put them early on in the league of the season, January and February? I think that's what Sean has maybe didn't see the article, then maybe that's what's he is alluding to. Yeah, that is one solution, and then we'd have a kind of a group stage kind of league type of a championship. So that's their options, but I think they've done a pretty good job, and picking the format now where, you know, say for Kerry's example, they play Clare in a couple of weeks' time. They've only got 2 games in their province. Now, if that was hurling, they'd probably they'd have a round robin because the standard is so high. But
5: yeah,
10: they're the only Division 1 team. Cork now are in Division 1 for next year, and the rest of, you know, next up is Clare, and still in Division 3. So the standard isn't what it should be like it is in Ulster. So the point I'm making is that Kerry have 2 games over those first 6 weeks, and then they'll have, if they can go on a, and they are going in a very strong position because they'll be first up along with Connacht for the qualifier series, and then if they keep winning, they'll have nice breaks along the way. But they'll only play 7 games in the championship. They have 14 games in total to go all the way to the All Ireland final. So there's a, I'm not saying there's a lot wrong, but like, we're never going to get it completely right. And the reality anyway is that if you're not a Division 1 side or top Division 2, you're not going to win the Sam Maguire. That's just statistically, that's the fact of it.
5: Yeah.
10: So I think it's been really good. Talisman's worked in really well. That's a great competition. And it's been valued now by the counties. And maybe it's time we began to look at a third competition, a junior. Like, we all accept in our counties that we have senior, intermediate, and junior. And it's my club, Round Towers, wins intermediate championship, I'll be absolutely over the moon.
5: Yeah, it's not a radical thing.
10: Yeah,
5: it's actually the least radical suggestion that we've had.
10: Yeah. Like, so if you're a Division 4 team, maybe with the exception of, I'd say, Wicklow, we're lucky not to get out of Division 4 this year. But probably, you know, it's probably a Division 3 team that'll win the Talisman. So
5: yeah,
10: Division 4 teams, maybe should we have a junior competition called something else, because in the hurling, you've got the Nicky Rackard, you've got the
5: Laurie Marr.
10: Carl McDonough. Yeah. Laurie Marr, yeah. The Christy Ring. My God, they've, and that's the way to do it. It's both competition. And like, we don't, Kilkenny don't partake in the championship. But if we had a junior championship, they might give the footballers in Kilkenny an opportunity to play championship football, which they haven't done in years. Or you might have Warwickshire coming over with a team. So there's lots of ideas there.
5: Yeah. Jim, we've scratched the surface on a million different things. We didn't get to half the things we were supposed to talk about. But it's great to have you with us. Really looking forward to the rest of the summer now. I think you've whet the appetite suitably for us.
10: Yeah, delighted to be here. We never talked about the championship, but
5: we will, definitely. Thanks a million, Jim. That was great.
10: Thanks, Ger.
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3: Hey there, it's Owen here, and you're welcome back to Diverted, a 10-part original series for Off the Ball. In every episode of this series, we go to a different country in Latin America, and this week we're bringing you the first part of Argentina. We'll be visiting the Buenos Aires Hurling Club, we'll be spending time with Gauchos playing the national sport of Argentina, and we will meet the famous sporting family, the McAllisters. That's coming your way in just a few minutes, and before that, we're getting you back to the hitchhiking journey through Patagonia, which continues at the beginning of each episode. And a heads up that there is bad language in this podcast, but positive ratings, if you enjoyed what you heard, would be fantastic.

0: I would suggest that I'm in a small spot of bother. If you didn't listen to the last dispatch, then there's no brief way to fill you in on everything, but I found myself stuck in a tiny roadside settlement called Bajo Caracolas. A Chilean truck driver abandoned me, and I couldn't hitch another lift. I'm 130 kilometres past the last reasonably sized town, and over 220 kilometres away from the next reasonably sized town. Darkness has descended, the winds are going crazy, and no one has any accommodation for me, because the winds have led to a crew of bikers booking out this hostel. I've generously been offered a spot outside in the shed where I can pitch a tent. I do not have a tent. The only thing stopping me from being kicked out into the night is the fact that I've ordered food now. The best development of the day is that the food is taking ages. Slow service is preventing my impending homelessness for the night. So I'm sitting at this kitchen table, wishing for the time to tick by just a little quicker. The bikers arrive into the hostel, and to be fair, there are a lot of them. They all check into their rooms, and they join me at the table. Ah, we're having dinner together. It's a group of eight men, and despite my inner turmoil, it's obvious that each and every one of them are very sound. Not sound enough for me to ask if they'll go top and tails in their bed, however, but sound enough for me to at least forget about the shit I'm in for a few moments. They're from a place called Santa Rosa La Pampa, a town around 600 kilometres away from Buenos Aires. They're 3,000 kilometres deep on a round trip down to Ushuaia.
1: Punta Arena. Y regresar a Santa Rosa.
0: And they ask how I ended up here. And it's therapeutic to be able to explain, even to strangers, the events of the last number of hours. I say that I'm sure tomorrow will be better. I'm not quite sure where I'm getting that confidence, given all known evidence is very much to the contrary. Dinner is chicken milanesa and mashed potato. And honestly, someone needs to write a PhD on the science behind the calming effect of comfort food, because this is absolutely working. The lads are on the beer. So I'm now also on the beer. The curiosity of sound Argentinians knows no bounds, and they're asking me if Ireland is very green.
2: Muy verde.
1: Muy verde. Mucha lluvia.
0: And then one of them tells me he's been to Ireland, and he pulls out his phone, and it's a picture of him.
1: Exactamente, el Temple Bar.
2: Caro, no?
1: Muy caro.
0: He also asks me to identify the Dublin nightclub he's in this video.
2: ¿Y amigo tuyo?
1: It's the George. The George Bar, creo.
0: I'm feeling a little bit better about life, and I approach the hostel owner for one last roll of the dice. I basically beg to just have the privilege of sitting on one of those kitchen chairs for the night. But I'm told to sit down and leave her alone. I'll soon be out in the cold. I join the bikers in heating my shoes and my jacket near the fire. Dessert comes along. Tinned fruit. The hostel owner walks up to the door, and she places a padlock on the inside of it. The sight of being locked into this kitchen is almost as joyous a feeling as having to wait a couple of hours for food earlier. This is very hopeful. I turn around, and then I see it. On the tiled floor of this kitchen sits a mattress, a sheet, and a rug. It's mine. The floor is mine. People talk about the joy of their wedding day or the joy of having children or whatever, but those people have clearly never experienced surprise mattress on a kitchen floor joy. The gods of Patagonia have shone down on me. I am sleeping indoors tonight. A deck of cards comes out, and half the bikers stay up to play a few hands at the kitchen table, while I pass out on the mattress on the floor in the corner. Okay, so last night was an interesting one.
1: It was one of the best nights of sleep I've had on this trip. It was perfect and peaceful, and I was just very, very thankful that I wasn't homeless last night.
0: To be fair to the hostel owner, she only wants to charge me for the food I ate last night and not for the accommodation.
1: Problem with that is that
0: but that mattress and floor was so bloody good that I insist on paying for the night.
1: I'm not going to lie. I did consider... No, I didn't just consider. I investigated the parachute option, which is take as much cash as I have in my bag and just try and pay for a taxi to get to the nearest town being like 100 kilometers away. But the person in the hostel didn't have any numbers for taxi men, and there was no Wi-Fi. So it's now between 7 o'clock and 7:30. And after that experience, I've really just been like, fuck it. I'm getting the fuck out of this place ASAP. So I've actually approached a couple of people this morning and be like, can you just drive me, please? Please? Please, can you just drive me? instead of putting the thumb out. And those people have said no. Those people have said no. So I am back where I was yesterday, but it is far less windy.
0: The volume of morning time traffic is extremely encouraging, and within an hour, I'm in a truck again. You'll never guess what country this truck driver's from. That's right, it's a Chilean truck driver. This man is called Ramon, and the best thing about Ramon is that he is not Victor. Ramon is driving a truck with a car-carrying trailer, and on the trailer there are 10 cars. This is a massive vehicle, and yet I've noticed him swerving around the odd bump in the road here and there, as if he's driving a Micra. He also absolutely blows the guanaco out of it whenever we come across any that have wandered onto the road. Ramon is a very, very, very cheerful man. He laughs a lot. He laughs a lot when I tell him that I'm a sports journalist, which, to be fair, is not a real job.
3: Soy periodista deportes. Sí, soy...
0: He laughs when I tell him about yesterday's hitchhiking disaster, which, to be fair, is funny for everyone that's not me.
3: 3 horas y media.
0: And then he laughs his head off when I tell him that I lived with 2 mates back in Dublin.
3: Dos amigos.
0: Which is a cracking line, to be fair.
3: 4K.
0: Actually, wait. There is absolutely nothing funny about that. This man appears to be laughing hysterically for no apparent reason. I'm trying to figure out if I've said something wrong when I notice that Ramon is nodding off ever so slightly at the wheel. Oi, amigo. He seems a bit embarrassed. He points above his head and asks me to reach up there and get him something in a shelf. It's a can of energy drink. We fire up the gas canister and heat up some water for a strong cup of coffee as well. He's also got a few biscuits. Not long to the next town. We're going to be okay. Today's aim is basically the same as yesterday's aim. I want to get to the town of El Chalten, which is 460 kilometers away from where I slept last night. Given I managed over 510 kilometers yesterday, it seems very achievable. Especially given Ramon seems like he's driving the whole way there on his way down.

0: Bike's sputtering on me.
1: That's not what you want on a cross-country trip.
0: Yeah, you're telling me. Looks like my journey ends here.
1: No, mate. 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
3: We arrive in the town of Gorbuda Dor Grigoras and we pull into the YPF petrol station on the outskirts of town. As it turns out, I meet the bikers from last night once more and I have one last conversation with them at the petrol station. I say my final goodbyes and they continue to zoom towards Ushuaia. Ramon and I stock up on supplies and we're good to go again. We drive through the town of Gorbuda Dor Grigoras and we continue out the other side. We see a sign for Calafate and Chal 10 and Ramon points them out. We're getting closer. Wait. Hold on a minute. Those signs for Calafate and Chal 10 were for the right turn back there. I open Google Maps. Yeah, this is no longer the way to El Chal 10. In fact, Maps tells me that we needed to turn right back there to continue down Route 40. Going straight on here is actually just taking us away from Chal 10, from Calafate and along Route 27. I say this to Ramon, and he says, no, this is Route 40. And I break the news to him that Google Maps is telling me the opposite. He does a double take, and then he stops the truck. He takes my phone and he examines what I'm looking at. He seems to accept that he's wrong. Ramon then makes one of the wildest decisions I've ever seen a human being make in real life. Bear in mind what he's driving here. A massive truck with 10 cars on the trailer behind it. Ramon, in his car-carrying trailer, decides to try and perform a U-turn. This is a road with one lane of traffic going either way, and to the sides of the road there is a drop of a couple of inches down to a sea of stones. His front wheels cross the road, down into the stones, and lo and behold, the whole thing comes to a halt. It will go no further. He tries to kick the thing into reverse. Nope. Not a hope in hell. I don't know what Ramon was expecting, but this thing is going nowhere. The more he tries to move, the more his wheels dig deeper into the stones. The cabin violently shakes and it feels for a split second like the whole thing might capsize. He tries turning it off and turning it back on again. He's been tapping away at that radio trying to get it to shut up so he can concentrate, but even that won't work. DJ Boy, mezclando en vivo para la raza. He eventually gives it a whack. Ramon gets out and he starts using his hands to dig his wheels out from the stones. I don't have the heart to tell him that that's completely futile, but I can't imagine the panic he must be experiencing right now. Imagine the phone call with your boss, telling them what you've just done with the truck carrying all the cars. I step out and I have a look at the situation here. We have a massive truck which is blocking the entire road and cannot move. You remember when that cargo ship, Ever Given, blocked up the Suez Canal? Imagine that, but on land. This is Argentina Route 27's Suez Canal moment.

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2: 24 days later, I'm in the city of Santa Rosa, capital of La Pampa province. It's taken me 11 hours on a bus from Buenos Aires to get here, and it's pretty much slap bang in the middle of Argentina. You'll notice that this is not the first time you'll have heard Santa Rosa La Pampa in this episode. The bikers from the Shack and Bajo Caracolas are also from Santa Rosa La Pampa. In fact, I'm in Santa Rosa because of the bikers from the Shack and Bajo Caracolas. So this turned out to be one of the most surreal interactions I've ever had. Obviously, as you well know, I'm not exactly in a great headspace when I meet these bikers. I believe I'm going to end up homeless, sent out into the Patagonian night, and I'm worried about how I'm going to survive it. I probably seem a little bit distracted or distant when I'm having the chat with the bikers. They're asking me what I do.
3: Radio. Sí.
2: And I tell them about my work and that I'm here in Argentina speaking to people about various things, but mostly sport. One of the men then asks me if I know Alexis McAllister. Of course I know who Alexis McAllister is. World Cup winning midfielder at Argentina, McAllister has become a national hero here and will become a star player for Liverpool in a few months' time. McAllister famously has Irish heritage, and he has the surname and the ginger hair to prove it. His ancestors are from Donabate in County Dublin. I'm Irish, and I love football, so the bikers are bringing me into conversation, in fairness to them. But they tell me that they are from the same town as Alexis McAllister. Some of them are taxi drivers, and they say to me that they used to drive Alexis to football training when he was a child. They are friends with the McAllister family.
3: So, Pato es el padre?
4: No, el tío.
3: El tío.
4: El que es el representante de él.
2: And they say I need to go to Santa Rosa to meet his family.
5: El padrino de Alexis.
3: Oh, sí, sí, sí.
5: Padrino. Mi amigo de él.
3: Ah, sí, amigo de sí. Ah, sí.
2: And there then develops this bizarre scene where three separate men are on their phones trying to ring Alexis McAllister's family, trying to see if it would be okay to set me up with a visit.
3: So, ¿qué es la conexión?
6: Lo que pasa es que él está en Santa Rosa, el penacho.
3: Sí. Ah, so en el lugar también de sí.
6: Claro, no está en Buenos Aires, capaz que te va.
2: On the one hand, I'm still massively stressed about where I'm going to sleep. And on the other hand, staggered by the freakishness of these worlds colliding.
6: Si vos estás en Buenos Aires,
3: Santa Rosa. So todos los familias de Santa Rosa?
6: Santa Rosa.
3: Wow, loco.
2: The next day, when I bump into the bikers at the petrol station in Gobernador Gregores, one of them pulls me aside. He gives me a number for Carlos Patricio McAllister, more commonly known as Pato McAllister. When I'm back in Buenos Aires a few weeks later, I drop Pato a text. And I'm as surprised as anyone that he actually texts back. He tells me I'm welcome in Santa Rosa anytime. So right now, I'm sitting in a cafe in Santa Rosa, waiting to meet Pato. Pato is Alexis McAllister's uncle.
3: Patricio, ¿qué tal?
7: ¿Todo tranquilo?
3: Todo tranquilo.
7: ¿Hablas muy bien español?
3: No mucho.
7: Bien, bien.
2: Pato is the older brother of Carlos Javier McAllister, who's Alexis's dad. Carlos himself played for Argentina, carving out an impressive club career with Argentinos Juniors and then Boca Juniors, where he played with Diego Maradona. Off the pitch, he served as Secretary of Sports in the country's government from 2015 to 2018. Pato himself also had a decent career. He also played for Argentina's juniors and had two stints with Estudiantes de La Plata. He keeps himself in good shape and orders just a coffee, while I order a coffee and two small media luna croissants.
7: ¿Te gusta media luna?
3: Sí, well, you know, cuando tienes tiempo en Argentina es esencial para comer media luna todos los tiempos.
2: He asks me to remind him how exactly I ended up running into his friends 1,600 kilometers away from here.
3: Y no tengo la troca, no tengo carro. No,
7: nada.
3: No, so voy al hotel pequeño y dice con mi oh, mi amigo Pato en Santa Rosa es un el familia del McAllister. El mundo es muy pequeño.
7: El mundo muy pequeño, es así.
2: Pato is a popular man in town, and everyone seems to know him.
7: Un amigo.
3: Hola, ¿qué tal?
2: The McAllisters are clearly some of the most recognizable people in Santa Rosa, not least because they run a football academy here in town. And Pato asks if I'd like to go out and take a look at the club.
3: Wow.
2: He drives me to a huge sports facility on the edge of town. There's a big sign outside that says, "Welcome to the city of Alexis McAllister, champion of the world." This is Club Deportivo McAllister, a football school founded by Pato and his brother in 1998. The family crest is the academy's crest, and there are photos everywhere of the current professional footballers who have come through these gates.
3: Hola, ¿qué tal?
2: The aim of the academy is to give young footballers the education they need to be able to step into a professional environment. Scouts from the big clubs in the country are regular visitors. Kids play here from the age of 5 up until they are ready for senior football. It's mostly local children, but there are also some from further afield.
7: Este, El Salvador, país.
3: Ah,
7: su país, El Salvador.
3: Mucho gusto, amigo. ¿Qué tal?
7: Amigo de Irlanda. Y el Perú.
3: Perú, mucho gusto.
2: Pato is on a first name basis with every single one of the kids in here. And as far as I can tell, he's beloved by the lot of them.
7: ¿Y de qué cuatro, tres?
4: De ocho.
7: ¿Y vos?
4: De seis.
7: ¿Y bien también?
4: También bien.
2: From the conversations I have with Pato, one of his big frustrations is that Argentina is a country with loads of talent, but often doesn't make the most of it. He wants to do his bit to industrialise football talent. And he's got a psychologist, a nutritionist, a doctor, a kinesiologist, technical directors and physical directors here to help the kids reach their potential. There are around 10 pitches and there are plans to build on a new site nearby. Alexis McAllister was born the same year this place opened its doors. It's clear that this is a footballer made in a lab.
3: Hola.
7: Un amigo. Owen, ¿cómo se dice?
3: Owen.
7: Owen.
3: Owen, sí.
7: Owen.
4: Hola, Owen. Ginger like me.
3: Sí, exactamente. Yes.
2: Nicholas McAllister is Pato's son. He is the spitting image of his first cousin Alexis, and he is the sporting director here.
3: Is it just you and Alexis who have the red hair, or is it all of the family?
8: And my uncle too.
3: Okay.
8: And the father of Alexis,
3: okay.
8: Carlos Javier, is ginger too.
3: Is he? But he's bald now, right?
8: Yes, he's bald.
2: It's fair to say that the family is still feeling the joy that comes with winning the World Cup.
9: Here's Molina to drive it across, turn towards goal, and in! Alexis McAllister!
8: Was crazy because now change everything for us. It's different because our name is so famous now. Every people here relation my name and my aspect with Alexis. And all the people think I am his brother, or I am. Some people think he's, wow, it's Alexis. No, I am not Alexis. I am his cousin.
2: He's going through his phone, showing me his photos of being on the pitch in Qatar after Argentina have just won the World Cup.
8: Look at that.
3: Ah, there you are.
2: He shows me his selfies with his cousin and his dad and with Lionel Messi.
3: Oh, wow. That is amazing. That's obviously a professional photographer.
8: Yes. When the people see the pictures of the last title of Argentina with Maradona, we always say that person is in the history because always the people seen his photo, right? Mm. And we are in this place now.
3: Yeah.
8: Yes.
3: Can you tell me a little bit about where we are, about La Pampa and about Santa Rosa?
8: This is a quiet city. It's so relaxed city, but it's a city with few opportunities for the people, you know? Mm-hmm. And we try to change that with our club. We try to make opportunities for the players in this city. We haven't professional clubs here, but we are a good academy for formation of talent.
2: And Alexis isn't a stranger around these parts.
8: Alexis once a year stay here for a week, visit the club, visit the boys. The boys saw Alexis like something close. That is so important for the kids, because now he's a superstar. Mm-hmm. But a few months ago, he's in the club training like something normal, and now he's a superstar. Something in one interview, he says, my life is the same, it's worried like always. And I say it's always the same. It's always the same, it's bored, it's quiet, it's relaxed boy. He's so humble, I think.
2: We get chatting about the family's links to Ireland.
8: I have a few information, but in the World Cup, I saw my parents in Twitter talking with the journalists, and was nice. Mm-hmm. Was nice. When I visit my cousin in England, I try to go to Ireland. Mm-hmm. Yes. In Argentina, we are so few persons sincere and with like us, and maybe in Ireland I am something normal, no?
10: You are just finished with the crowds.
8: Yes.
2: Once Pato has finished doing a session with the kids, he comes in for a chat. He doesn't speak English, and so we chat away in Spanish. Well, he chats away in Spanish and I fumble around with some version of the language.
11: For us, it is a source of pride that you can be here from so many kilometers away, and that you have come and made your financial effort and your personal effort to be here. So you are welcome here. It is your home as well.
12: Así que sos bienvenido, esta es tu casa. Y bueno, nosotros, como dijiste en tu introducción, somos una familia de fútbol.
11: We are a football family, and we breathe and live football all the time. And it is a source of pride for us to have people from Ireland. Our ancestors and our last name comes from that area, so we are very happy that you're here.
12: Así que estamos muy contentos de que estés aquí.
2: We're sitting in front of a photo of Carlos Javier and Maradona sitting side by side in the Boca Juniors dressing room. In the photo, the two men have on their knees Alexis as a small child, and his two brothers Francis and Kevin. They are also professional footballers now.
12: Para nosotros también es un gran orgullo que mi hermano haya jugado con Maradona.
11: For us, it is also a great source of pride that my brother has played with Maradona, and Alexis, his son, has played with Messi, the two greatest players that Argentina has produced.
12: Todos los niños aquí en Argentina cuando nacen, lo primero que hacen en la familia es ponerle una camiseta de un club.
11: All the children here in Argentina, when they are born, the first thing they do in the family is put on a club shirt. And, well, all of our children in our family were practically born with the football under their arm.
12: Nacieron con una pelota de fútbol prácticamente bajo su brazo, nacieron.
2: One of the things that is beyond obvious about this country is that the people interact with football on a level that is maniacal. It's the number one sport in most countries in the world, but in Argentina it feels number one by a ridiculous distance. And I ask Pato, what's the difference here?
12: Yo pienso porque primero porque hay una mucha pasión de la gente, hay una mezcla de colectividades que han venido de otros países.
11: I think first of all because there is a lot of passion among the people. There is a mix of communities, many English, Irish, Italian, Spanish, German and Turkish immigrants. All of that mixed with our indigenous culture has surely made the people a little stronger and a little competitive due to history, and even a little more aggressive. When European colonization came, the indigenous people here had to defend themselves, and that made the whole culture very strong mentally. On top of that, we have had the greatest global players.
12: Di Stefano in Real Madrid, Mario Kempes en la década del 70 y del 80.
11: Di Stefano in Real Madrid, Mario Kempes in the 70s and the 80s. Then Maradona arrived, and when Maradona is finished, the Messi era begins. And that allows us to have very good reference points, where children look and feel reflected in these players.
12: La mentalidad surge de la competencia.
11: Mindset comes from competition. Here you live with a lot of passion and with a lot of desire. So when children of 5, 6, 7, 8, 10 years of age play, the matches are competitive. Children don't just play to play and have fun. They play to win. So that allows them to be strong and be very intelligent, because they have to solve many problems. Because winning is not the same as losing. Here you have to try to win.
2: There are trophies stacked on a table in the room where we're chatting. In block capitals in the world, there's a motivational slogan. Its direct English translation is, success is planned, failure is not.
12: A veces nos pasamos un poco, ¿no?
11: Sometimes we go a little bit overboard, but that also allows the players to be like the ones we have internationally. We have players distributed all over the world who live far from home and have to be good at being able to earn money. Because the Argentine economic situation is not good, the players want to try to help their families, and they're always thinking about being good and playing well, winning a lot of games to be able to earn a lot of money to be able to bring it to their families.
12: Y nosotros tenemos que trabajar sobre eso porque somos un país exportador de jugadores.
11: We have to work on that because we're a country that exports players. The players have to train here in Argentina as children, but when they grow up, they want to play in Europe. So we have to mentally prepare them, because it is not easy to be in another country without family, without affection, without friends, with a different culture, with different food. It is important to go to a different place with an open mind. An open mind like yours. You come here and you're not Irish in Argentina. You're an Irishman who comes here and thinks like an Argentine, because if not, you couldn't be here. We have to go to Ireland and learn from the Irish culture. We cannot go only with our culture.
12: Aprender de la cultura irlandesa. No podemos ir solo con nuestra cultura.
2: We chat about his nephew, Alexis.
12: Está completamente adaptado a la cultura inglesa y a la forma de vida, y eso.
11: He is completely adapted to the English culture and the way of life. And that is very important for his level of performance. When he was 14 or 15 years old, we had already seen that he was very good. But here in Argentina, there are many very good players. My brother always advised him on the tactical side. We have a WhatsApp group here where Alexis plays, and we all talk about how Alexis played. Then Kevin plays, and we all talk about how Kevin played. Francis plays, and we all talk, we watch on television, or we go to the stadium and we say Francis was very good, Francis wasn't good. Kevin was good, Alexis was good, Alexis wasn't good.
12: Francis, muy bien, Francis, no bien, Kevin bien, Alexis bien, Alexis no bien.
2: I'm sure you'll agree that this family is stupidly talented, and I ask Pato why he thinks they've had the success that they've had.
12: Porque nosotros tenemos mucha mentalidad muy fuerte.
11: Because we have a very strong mentality. When we were kids, with my brother and sister, we lost our father when I was 10 years old and my brother was 8. We were a very well-off family financially. But when my dad died, we got into a very bad shape financially. And that made us realize that life can be up and it can be down. But the important thing is to mentally be strong. And from that, we, the whole family, thought, well, we have to continue without dad, we have to continue without mom, with the brothers, and we have to be well. And that made us very strong mentally, and transfer all that to our children.
12: Sí, fue muy difícil la crecimiento nuestro.
11: Our growth was very difficult, but the most important thing was that our mother was always by our side. She protected us, she helped us. We know our father was a very good person, but our mother always helped us to be mentally prepared, to face life and be stronger every day, and to enjoy every day and transmit everything that we have experienced to our children and later to our grandchildren.
12: Disfrutar y estar con alegría y transmitir todo lo que nosotros hemos vivido a nuestros hijos y a nuestros más adelante a nuestros nietos.
10: This has been Pato McAllister. We've been sitting here in Club Deportes, the McAllister here just outside Santa Rosa. It has been an absolutely fantastic day. Pato, muchas gracias.
12: Bueno, muchas gracias a vos, y nos sentimos muy identificados por tu cabello, por tu color de cabello, que es muy similar al de toda la familia nuestra.
2: Pato says he can relate to the fact that I've got ginger hair. He says it's similar to his entire family. Here they call red hair Colorado, he says.
12: El Colorado le dicen. Sí. A los pelo rojo le dicen Colorado.
10: Gracias.
12: Gracias.
2: We walk out through the Mac store and Pato gives me a Club Deportivo McAllister jersey. It's white and blue. Later that evening, he buys me dinner in the town. The red carpet is rolled out to such an extent that I'm going to have to pull out all the stops when the McAllisters make their trip to the ancestral home in Ireland. I must say, though, it's nice to finally get a little bit of a break in this relationship I've developed with the 2022 World Cup. If you're a regular listener, you'll know by now that my only objective before this trip was to be in Argentina for the World Cup, in case they actually won the thing. I failed in this sole objective, and I will never, ever get over the heartbreak watching that World Cup final from the massive distance of northern Colombia. A little part of my soul dies every time I see a video of the celebrations in Buenos Aires or elsewhere in Argentina, knowing that I could and should have been in the middle of them. But then again, if that had been me, I wouldn't have been in that Patagonian shack at the same time as those Santa Rosa bikers. I certainly would never have come into contact with the McAllisters. It's like I've finally scored a goal and now only trail by about 467 goals to one.
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10: Dickie. Como estás?
14: How are you?
10: Very well. Very good to meet you.
14: Okay. Welcome.
10: Thank you very much. How are you keeping?
14: That get me the full
10: check. Yeah. Curve Mahagot.
2: 70 minutes outside the city centre of Buenos Aires is a neighbourhood called Hurlingham. There's a golf course, a racetrack, a River Plate training ground, and there is a place called Hurling Club.
10: You have the couple of focal.
14: Trying to study a little about. It's not very easy, you know?
10: Yes, it's...
14: But it's a wonderful language. Where we are from, Kerry.
2: At its gates, Hurling Club's crest is painted on the wall. It's a shamrock on a blue background.
14: But you learn at school.
10: Exactly, you know, 14 years...
14: Primary and secondary, both.
10: Exactly. You learn it for a long time.
14: But you didn't speak.
10: That's the problem, no practice.
14: But you understand.
10: I understand it. Exactly.
14: But let me see, because at this time, you know, probably it's no problem.
10: Yes.
14: Well, this is the hurling club for you.
10: Yes, wow.
14: This is the hurling ground in Buenos Aires.
10: Incredible. What a setup.
14: 100 years.
10: 100 years.
14: Yes, last year.
10: Last August.
14: Yes, last August.
2: The man I'm speaking to is Dickie McAllister.
14: This was presented by the GAA. Look at the GAA. What is this?
10: Wow, that's the Men's GAA World Cup.
14: No. This is 2014 or 2015, Abu Dhabi.
10: Okay.
14: We won the Gaelic Football Championship.
10: Right.
14: We beat in the final to Galicia.
10: Okay, right.
14: International. Brilliant. So this is the trophy for being the champion that year.
2: The clubhouse of the Hurling Club, as you can tell, is basically a museum.
10: Santiago Farrell.
14: 1923, look at that.
10: Wow.
14: Capilla Boys.
10: And you have some gifts from former president.
14: This is a Egon Farrell. He was a president of Uctoron and the GAA. What's your schedule?
10: I don't really have...
14: Tell me your schedule. What's your time? How many time you have here?
10: I have all time in the world.
2: Yes, Dickie McAllister is related to the McAllisters of Santa Rosa La Pampa. Alexis McAllister's grandfather is second cousins with Dickie McAllister's father. You're going to find me insufferable now, but I just couldn't not tell Dickie how I ended up coming into contact with the football McAllisters.
10: This is unbelievable.
14: How you get in contact?
10: Well, this is a crazy story. So, a few weeks ago, I was travelling through Patagonia. You know, like hitchhiking, hazard day. I had this lift off a Chilean truck driver.
14: Hitchhiking?
10: Exactly. Only hitchhiking.
14: It's about 500 or 600 kilometers, something like that.
10: It was.
14: So, this guy tried to make you to contact the family.
10: Exactly.
14: But you know, La Pampa is a province where the Irish community is not very big.
2: Alexis's dad, Carlos Javier, is the only one of the family's Santa Rosa clan who Dickie has actually met.
14: So in a certain way, they grew up with a certain distance with the Irish community, different Buenos Aires, you know?
2: But he's keen to develop a relationship there, which makes sense when you're a distant relative of a guy who's just won the World Cup.
14: That was a pity, because they became so important for the Irish community nowadays, as soccer players, now with the World Cup.
2: And while the connection to the footballers is fascinating, I'm here to get the story of this hurling club. And so we sit down in the bar for a chat.
14: You know, we are Irish Argentine, very special people, the Irish Argentine. So far away from Ireland, but in a certain way, so close to Ireland in our hearts, you know?
2: For sure. The bar is beautiful. One of the walls is made up of stained glass windows which feature the family crest of surnames that are Irish and some that are very much not Irish.
14: Here we are in the dear hurling club. The hurling club started as a federation. We used to be at the beginning the Argentine Federation of Hurling, formally founded in 1922. And every weekend, the different teams come to Devoto on Saturdays and Sundays to play the different matches of the championships. The different teams, in a certain way, they were also families, you know, Fahi boys. The Fahi boys were the Scalies and the Wades. The people from Mercedes, San Patricio Mercedes, were the McCormacks and the Horans, you know? So after the matches, you know, for example, play Fahi boys with San Patricio Mercedes. And the match, you know, hurling on those times, we're talking about 1920s, 1930s, you know, the matches were hard. It seems that during the matches there were people, you know, with the head crush or the hands crush or whatever. They take this boy, they take to the hospital. And the doctors in the hospital say, oh, look, hell, these crazy Irish are playing these fucking games again. Because they receive all the hurt people in the hospital. After the match, you know, the ladies tease and dances. But look out, if you invite a girl of the other team to dance, that would be a quarrel for sure, you know. But talking about the history, really, really, so what happened during the Second War, 1940, 1939, 1940 mainly, hurlers didn't arrive to Buenos Aires. Hockey sticks arrived to Buenos Aires, but hurlers didn't arrive to Buenos Aires. So it was a pity, because here the Irish Argentines tried very hard to grow the ash tree, like in Ireland. But what happened with our temperature, with our weather? The ash tree here in Argentina grows so fast that the wood, it wasn't fit for what you need for the hurley, you know? So the lack of hurleys really decided that the game was over. At that time, some people say, the chieftains of the time says, well, perhaps it's better to stop the game because about these quarrels between the different clubs and the different families. And the time they decide to quit the game and start with other sports, mainly hockey field, so similar hockey field, and rugby. I always say, I sad in a certain way to say that in my young years, I had not a chance to play hurling. Mm-hmm. I play hurling as a goalkeeper in the exhibitions, but with 40, 50 years old, you know, mm-hmm. It's different. But I didn't have the chance to play hurling as a, like my father, for example. Mm-hmm. And I didn't have the chance, for example, every weekend have the chance to speak with Irish people. I call it a broken bridge, mm-hmm. between the Irish in Argentina and Ireland. My story, my family, McAllisters. The McAllisters in Ireland found us in 2000. because the visit of a foreign minister of Ireland, Dick Spring, he came to the club, and then he went back to Ireland, and he wrote an article in the Irish Times saying, "Look, I've been in Buenos Aires with the Irish diaspora at the hurling club. I found McAllister, Lynch, Wake, Quinn, Scullies, you know." And McAllister in Dublin read that article and sent a letter to the hurling club, McAllister, hurling club, Buenos Aires, Argentina. And the letter arrived to the club. And I received the letter. At the time, I was 30 years old. So no, for more, I was 40 years old at the time. I received the letter. And I answered the letter. And after that, we found that we were family.
15: Wow.
14: This is a place where we receive the fans of the club who came to play here, you know.
15: Okay.
14: Every weekend. We have a lunch here and we have fun here, you know.
15: You mentioned there's a couple of people here, you know, who are younger players with the hurling club, for example, and they're obviously Irish people who've left Ireland to come here recently, last 10, 15 years.
14: Yes.
15: Well, what's your opinion on how that situation is right now? I'm only basically a tourist here. I don't understand what it's like to live here. But as you mentioned yourself, it's more difficult to live in Argentina now than maybe it was when you were growing up earlier, certainly economically speaking.
14: The last 20 years in Argentina are very, very bad. Exactly. Since the last 20 years. But you know that the Irish people have this spirit of traveling abroad.
15: Yes.
14: Since 2000, I will say to you, every year I receive in the club two or three young people coming from Ireland to Buenos Aires.
15: Yeah.
14: When I was 20 years, receive an Irish in the club was so rare. Since the last 12 years, 10 years, the Gaelic games are becoming more and more important in the club.
15: Than the rugby?
14: No, I don't say that.
15: Okay.
14: We are working hard, mm-hmm, that Gaelic games would be in the same level as rugby, hockey, field hockey.
15: Sure.
14: And Gaelic games.
15: Okay.
14: Probably Gaelic football. Why? Because Gaelic football, you know, for the rugby boys would be much easier. They have to know that we are an Irish club forever. Nowadays, I told you, perhaps 50% of the population may be Irish heritage. 10 years more, 20 years more, 30% would be Irish heritage. But it's important that they know that we are an Irish club. As I told you, for the first time in 100 years, we have a president with a non-Irish presence. For the first time in 100 years. But well, that's, you know, it will be like that. You have to accept that. We have to accept that. No? But it's important to keep traditions. Sport is a tradition. St. Patrick's Day is a tradition. You know?
16: Well, this is the most famous hurling team.
15: Fahy's boys.
16: Fahy boys.
15: Who are they?
16: Fahy boys. You know, Father Fahy was very important in the 1840s here.
15: Okay.
16: He was a priest. He was, in a certain way, a chieftain of the community here, and very important. So, when he passed away, after a year of fever in Buenos Aires, he was a close friend of William Brown.
15: Okay.
16: Father Fahy. And so there was a school called Fahy. And the priest, they were parsons or palatines, teach the boys the game. But during the times of the Federation, it was the most successful team. Mm-hmm.
14: Another question. What happened with the Irish? What happened with the Irish in Argentina? Because, for example, my family were from Dublin, probably from Dublin. They did, I don't know if in some way they speak Irish. Well, my great-grandfather, I suppose, he knows Irish. My great-grandfather. But he never speak here in Irish. So the Irish was completely lost. It's a great language. It's a great tongue. I love Irish. It's
15: you have a few words.
14: No, I'm studying.
15: You're studying, yeah.
14: In Duolingo by internet.
15: You're Duolingo for Irish.
14: Tagualgagan.
15: Probably more than me.
14: I'm learning. That's right. I have to, you know, the years, as usual, every language, the problem is that to listen, to understand.
15: It's difficult.
14: It's difficult. It's easy to talk, but it's hard to understand sometimes. And the pronunciation.
15: Yes.
14: The pronunciation is also, so it's mainly for us, Spanish people, you know. Because yes. Spanish, it sounds like you write it. Yes. In English and Irish, it doesn't sound like you write it.
15: No.
14: Circe. If you say, spell Circe, S-A-O-I-R-S-E, it's crazy. Circe, you know? Yeah, Siobhan. All the Irish names, it's funny, the Irish name, you know?
15: Yeah.
14: And the Southern Cross was an Irish paper.
15: Okay, what happened to the Southern Cross?
14: The Southern Cross is since 1875.
15: Uh-huh.
14: It's the oldest one.
15: Is it still going?
14: It's still going.
15: Is it? Okay.
14: In the internet, you know?
15: Yeah.
14: No more paper. And I sing the anthem of the club, of my club.
15: Oh, yes?
14: That is a tango. Tango that says, the tango says, jugar en hurling club, fumar, chupar. Soy deportista, me gustan las coristas. Más cuando juego, vomito lo que bebo. Larga el pucho, porque dice Papucho que está fumando mucho y te van a colgar.
15: I just wanted to ask you one more thing on that, and this is when we're talking about Ireland. Like, I mean, people who are here as expats and people who will go home to Ireland, we miss our homeland. Do you have that sort of similar attachments to the country, even though you weren't born there? You've only gone back to visit. Do you yearn and look forward to your trips to Ireland? And I mean, you're not in Ireland. Do you feel that you're missing something by not being there?
14: Yes. Since 1993, I've been in Ireland 5 times. Mm-hmm. I've been many times in Ireland. And I want to be this year. I will go back. I will spend at least 10 days in Ireland with the family and friends, for sure. And probably will be the last time, you know, because I'm 73, you know. My brother is younger than me, he's 71. Now he has a cancer disease, you know. Recent now, so you never know. When you are here and you're all the time, because the club, because the stuff, you know what's going on there, more or less, and you are, in a certain way, you are in touch. Not like 20 or 30 years ago, you don't know anything about Ireland. But the point is, I would love to go to Ireland each 2-3 years. I need to go. But I don't know if I would live in Ireland.
15: Sure.
14: Because I'm also Argentine, you know?
15: Of course.
14: That's what I told you at the beginning. We are very special. Irish Argentines. Now it's very common in Argentina. The young professionals want to go abroad. They don't want to stay here because the country's 20 years is a mess. 20 years of a mess, you know? 20 years of a mess. It's crazy.
15: It's been remarkable spending some time in your company. The one thing I would say when you talk about those Irish people who want to come to Buenos Aires, we all want to come to Buenos Aires. It's one of the most magnificent places in the world, if not the greatest city in the world. And of course, the last 20 years have, I'm sure, been frustrating beyond belief, but it doesn't change the fact that the people are still the same people and the city is still, to a degree, the same city. It is a truly remarkable place, and I'm sure good times are on the horizon at some point soon. People always want to come here. As much as you want to come to Ireland, we always want to come here. So I'm sure that will never stop. That tap of Irish people who come here will never turn off.
14: That's very nice. Very nice that the Irish young people loves to come to Buenos Aires, not only New York or Boston or whatever.
15: Dicky McAllister, thank you so much for your time.
14: No. You're welcome. You are very welcome. Very welcome. And thank you to you, Owen. Thank you very much. Y era lo mejor. Y aunque no seas irlandés, al hurling club lo querés, Pepe, la última cubana. Pronto que el referí nos llama. Corre que tengo que jugar y después me vas a preparar el cóctel que sabes con la magia timpar de un deportista 100%. Chan, chan.

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2: In the final episode of this series, episode 10, we will be back in Buenos Aires. But I'm on the verge of getting a restraining order from the McAllister family, so I decide not to track down any more of their clan, for now. When I leave Santa Rosa La Pampa, I make the short journey north to a town called Intendente Alvear. I arrive on Friday morning. I know that my next stop will be the city of Córdoba, and the only bus to Córdoba at the weekend is at 11:55 p.m. on Sunday night. So, if you're travelling north through Intendente Alvear and you arrive on Friday, then you've got no option but to soak up every last second of whatever the bustling weekend nightlife has to offer. And you have plenty of options. You could sit in the empty patio with the fairy lights where Avenida San Martin meets Avenida Sarmiento. The aesthetic suggests a beer garden, but is actually a kiosk that sells ice cream. You could also sit on a bench in the gigantic town square across the road, sip on a can and wonder why on earth a town of fewer than 10,000 people has such a large square. Here is the entirety of Intendente Alvear's English language Wikipedia page. Intendente Alvear is a town in La Pampa province in Argentina. Ends. Welcome to the city that always sleeps. Thankfully, I don't have to decide between all of those Friday night options, because a man called Gaston de Chicasa has come to collect me in his 4x4.
3: ¿Cómo es tu nombre?
4: Owen.
3: ¿Cómo?
4: Owen.
3: Owen. Owens.
4: Sí.
3: A mí me dicen Pollo.
4: Pollo. Pollo.
3: Sí, Pollo. Chicken.
2: Gaston's nickname is Pollo.
3: Chicken in English, ¿no?
4: Sí, chicken. Sí, exactamente. ¿Por qué Pollo?
2: Okay. And this weekend, Pocho is giving me a bit of insight into the national sport of Argentina, which isn't football.
4: Okay.
2: It's a sport called pato.
3: ¿Anduviste en otro lado filmando pato ya o no?
4: No, it's me. Mañana es mi primera vez.
2: Pato is a bit of a religion here. We're in gaucho country, and gauchos such as Pocho may make the case that real sport shouldn't be played on foot. It should be played on horseback.
4: So, todo tu vivo es con caballos.
3: No, caballos y vacas también.
4: A vacas también, sí.
2: We're on the way to go for asado. We've arrived at a large farmhouse. When we step inside, there are 7 men and 3 boys sitting at a big kitchen table. This is the home of Cacho Rosier. And Cacho is the oldest man in the room. He's got a sort of Yoda-like presence. He offers me food and a can of beer.
4: Gracias.
2: Oh, wow. It's meat served with meat. Some bread, if you're so inclined. It's lamb and it's beef, presumably sourced from somewhere not far from the back garden. It's cooked, chopped up, seasoned with salt, nothing fancy, and it's absolutely fantastic. They wonder if I've made this journey all on my own. And please forgive me, but this is where I jump to the point of being completely and utterly unbearable. I am telling the story of meeting the La Pampa bikers again. God, I need to get a new yarn.
4: Voy con, fui con Astro Dedo. todo el Patagonia con nuestro dedo.
3: ¿A dedo fuiste?
4: Sí, estuve loco.
2: The pace of speech is bloody hard to keep up with.
5: Así que, loco, caíste al mejor lugar. Con pollo, vámonos y todo.
4: ¿Con pollo a Córdoba?
5: Sí.
4: No estoy seguro.
2: And somehow, once again, I've managed to turn this conversation into something about Ireland. This is absolutely inexcusable, but I've brought the 2002 World Cup into things.
4: Roy Keane.
2: I've brought Roy Keane's departure up.
4: Roy Keane salir antes del Mundial.
2: Someone needs to stop me being so unbelievably annoying, because here I am, at the kitchen table of a stranger, yammering on about Saipan. I do make up for it by referring to Argentina as the greatest country I've seen on this trip.
4: Es el mejor. Tienes todo aquí.
2: Which is my honestly held belief, to be fair. We go our separate ways for the night.
3: ¿Qué pasa, crack? ¿Todo bien?
4: Todo bien.
5: ¿Cómo está el asado?
4: Bueno.
5: La cagan a palo.
2: It's Saturday afternoon, and Archie, one of the men from the asado last night, has come to pick me up.
5: ¿Dónde sacas el olor de sana? Sacásela, que te la hace mierda. Sacásela.
2: We arrive at a small farm where the horses are being prepared for pato practice. Their manes are shaved. Shoes are set in place. And they're sent up the ramps into their trailers. We arrive at a massive field where everyone has come to congregate. The equipment is laid out and the horses are saddled, their legs taped up. The players ride out into the pitch. Pato is a sport that goes back to the 1600s, and it is a game that originally took place when groups of horsemen from neighbouring ranches would meet up and they would try and grab hold of a live duck in a basket. Hence the name Pato, which is the Spanish for duck. Whoever got the duck home first was declared the winner. Money and land was often wagered. But the games were so chaotic that people were regularly trampled to death or died in fights that sparked as a result of the games. Naturally, the game became a bit of a nuisance, especially in urban areas. As punishment for playing the game, players were threatened with a month's hard labour, or worse, excommunication from the church. But it had something of a renaissance in the 1930s after the game was modernised and more civilised rules were put in place. Replacing a live duck with a ball was a good first step. And President Juan Perón is the man who made it the national sport in 1953. It is a four-a-side game and the objective is to throw the ball into one of the hoops at the opposite ends of the big field while you're riding your horse. It's not like a horizontal netball or basketball hoop. It's a vertical hoop. And the best way to describe it is that the hoop is like that depicted in Quidditch, except it has a net on it. The ball has six handles on it, which makes it easier to pick off the ground. But still, the art of picking the ball up when it's dropped is pretty amazing, with the horseman hanging off the side of his horse and getting down low to the ground at high speed. The other signature moment of the sport is when someone gets hold of one of the ball's handles while someone else is in possession. It leads to this dramatic tug between opposing players as they try to grab the ball for their own team. Here's Pocho speaking to me when he's taking a break from the action.
3: Sí, juego de que era pequeño, sí.
6: Desde muy chico.
7: I played pato when I was little, from a very young age. I'm from here, from Intendente Alvear. And this is something for everyone, for small people, big people, old people, not old people.
6: Lo que pasa es que cuando te vas poniendo grande, vas perdiendo cosas y tenés que aprender a jugar distinto porque hay cosas que no las podés hacer.
7: What happens is that when you get older, you lose certain things and you have to learn to play differently because there are things you cannot do because you get tired. When you were 20 years younger, you went down to collect the ball, but now you let a younger person collect it. Pato is a sport when you need a lot of physicality. It involves a lot of risk, a lot of strength. You're in a state of friction all the time. So that's why you have to be in good physical shape. When a ball falls to the ground, the player behind has priority to pick it up. You cannot enter from one side or the other.
6: Este deporte requiere de caballos buenos, es más fácil todo. Sí, porque acá en este pueblito, en Intendente Alvear La Pampa.
7: This sport requires good horses. Here in this little town in Intendente Alvear La Pampa, at one moment in history, between 1997 and 1998, there were 7 polo players with a handicap of 10. This is the only place in the world where there was a small town of 5,000, 6,000 people, and there were 7 polo players at the same time with a 10 handicap, the most you can have.
6: De ahí, que están todos acá. Indios Chapalefú 1 y Indios Chapalefú 2. De ahí manoteamos todos.
8: Gaston is talking here about the Aguis, a famous family who formed the Indios Chapalefú team, one of the most successful and iconic polo teams of Argentina, who come from this area. He tells me that many of the horses that he has come from the breeding of Bautista Egui, and the genes go back 50 years.
6: Con vacas, caballos, siempre si podés vendés algún caballo para el polo.
7: I work with cows and horses. Always, if you can, you sell a horse for polo to cover the expenses of this. Your life is not just pato, pato, pato. It can't be. You have to work. And pato is a sport that you love, but everything comes out of your pocket. It pays nothing. And the difference between pato and polo is that you're always asking where you're going to play, where you're going to practice, or where you're going to play a tournament. You always have a friend you can stay with, where you're going to eat an asado. It is more about humble country people, and pato taught me to make many friends that are around the rest of the country.
6: El pato para mí me enseñó a cosechar muchos amigos que hay en el resto del país. Conozco mucha gente, y eso para mí es una de las cosas muy lindas que respeto del pato.
7: I know a lot of people, and that for me is one of the best things about the sport of pato, which is almost more important than winning a tournament. It is something that you cannot buy from a friend with money. It is competitive, but it's also social. Yes, you're gonna play. Maybe you have to play in a tournament. But you play the first game with your friend and then you're staying at his house at night. The game ends and we eat barbecue and have a beer.
6: Termina el partido y vamos a comer asado.
9: Sí.
6: Tomar una cerveza.
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10: Perdón, Luis, la agarro remate.
11: No, está bien.
6: Un gaucho es un hombre de campo que se viste prolijo, sombrero, pañuelo.
7: A gaucho is a countryman who dresses neatly with a hat and scarf, traditional clothes, boots, sashes, rastras.
8: Rastras, also known as a cinch, are sort of decorative belts that hold loose-fitting trousers in place.
6: Siempre un gaucho de campo andaba así en el campo y así también andaba en una fiesta criolla.
7: A country gaucho always walked around like this in the countryside, and he also walked around like this at a Creole festival, a horse riding festival, a ring festival, whatever. It was like a going out trend that people had before. Now there are not many gauchos left because agriculture has caused people to become less involved in livestock farming. So there are almost no posteros in the field. Posteros are people who live in the field. So this is what has happened. Many gaucho people have been lost. The gauchos were the ones that started playing pato.
8: The sun is high in the sky. You've got dogs and humans asleep in the shade. They're woken up by the odd shout of Golazo. The horses change hands a lot so that no one has the benefit of the best horses for too long. And no one is stuck with the less gifted horses for too long either.
2: The practice comes to a close. Everyone packs up and we go back to leave the horses out on a different farm.

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3: Subscribes would be fantastic. 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And there is video content across those platforms to accompany this podcast. And all of that information is also in the show notes. In the next episode of Diverted, the penultimate episode, we will go back to the very beginning, to the USA, for some college football, some hi-alai, and combat sports newest trend, pillow fighting. Also, the penultimate episode of my Patagonia hitchhiking journey, where I tried to get out of my current mess and stumble towards the finish line. Chat to you then. Thanks for listening.

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1: All right, our Euro 2012 build-up starts here. We figured that we'd like to hear from an Irish legend about what it's like to play in a tournament. And no better man than Paul McGrath, who joins us, who played in three tournaments. Paul, we'll talk Euro 88 in a minute, but I was particularly interested first in hearing a bit about when you finally realised that you'd nailed down a place in the team and that you were really always going to start when you were fit.
2: Well, it would have been a couple of years before I really... I came on as a sub, I think, in Dalyman Park for Mark Lawrence, and I think that was under Owen Hand. But I still hadn't nailed down a place. I mean, it's just that Mark got injured that night.
1: Yeah.
2: And I came on, I think he could have even been right back. And, you know, got through the game, played, did reasonably well. And I thought, you know, this might be the start of something. But obviously then I went back to the players who played all the games for under Owen. So it wasn't till about a year or so later that... you know, I was getting a little bit more time on the field with Ireland.
1: Yeah, so. I think that the debut was 1985, so it would have been a while before Jack Charlton arrived. When Jack Charlton arrived, did he talk to you immediately and kind of say, like, you're going to play a lot of football for me, or was it...
2: No, it was learning who I was, I think. You know, he said he came over, he knew who Frank Stapleton was, who, you know, Mark Lawrenson was, Mick McCarthy... He named about five players, and I was hoping, geez, I hope he says Paul McGrath, but my name wasn't mentioned, so I thought, here we go again, I've got to try and fight for a place and stuff like that. But as he started his training regime, he suddenly thought, I think he looked at the centre-half situation and thought, geez, there's too many of them.
1: Yeah.
2: Because it seemed like every second player played for Ireland, there was a centre-half. So... you know, and I wanted to be obviously the number one centre half, so I was way down the picking order. So, you know, I was just thinking, I'm never going to get a game here because there was too many senior centre halves ahead of me. So
1: yeah,
2: that was the disappointment.
1: There would have been Kevin Moran, Lawrence, and Mick McCarthy, obviously a very Jack Charlton type of player.
2: Dave O'Leary was
1: Dave O'Leary
2: there
1: as well. Yeah, so,
2: yeah, so.
1: A pretty intense level of competition.
2: Yeah, so I was thinking maybe I might not be getting too many Irish games. But luckily, Jack had a plan, and I think in his own head that he was gonna try and protect the back line by putting someone who probably knew about centre half and knew when to drop back and knew when to go forward.

0: and put them into midfield. So, I mean, I was blessed. It didn't happen for a little while, but I was blessed when that plan kind of came to fruition.
1: It's the modern day holding midfielder, really. That was kind of your role for Ireland.
0: Exactly. Yeah, but I didn't realise that was a thing that was going on in Jack's head. Especially, I thought, you know, surely he wasn't going to use one of us in that position. But I was blessed, like I say, that he just said to me one day, you know, I'm going to play you in midfield.
1: What did you think when that happened?
0: I thought, to be honest, I thought it was just great to get an Irish shirt. The biggest thing for me was just I wanted to go out with the players that were playing back. Like, I mean, Liam Brady was my hero, and still is my all-time hero as an Irish footballer. But to be on the same pitch as him and actually be playing football with him is special. So when Jack was saying that to me, that I was to move into midfield and be alongside Liam Brady, and I was just blown away. I just thought, oh yeah, I can do that job. You know, the hand went straight up. I can do that.
1: Yeah. Did you know that you had the skill set? Because it is a very different skill set from being a centre back, I think.
0: Very much so, because I didn't realise what exactly he wanted me to do at first, but then I kind of brought my own thing to it, where I kind of loved the fact that I could break up play in midfield and then give the ball to, like, if you've Ronnie Whelan on one side and Liam Brady on the other, and someone needs tackling, then I love tackling. That used to be part of the game, the art of the game.
1: Yeah.
0: So I used to love, if someone miscontrolled the ball, then snap into them and try and get the ball and give it to someone like Liam or Ronnie, who could pass the ball brilliantly. So it was perfect for me.
1: Yeah, but you also developed a goal threat over the period of time, and I think as time went on, and maybe as Liam went out of the team, there was a great responsibility on you to start play sometimes as well from midfield.
0: Yeah, I think when Liam went out of the scene, it did. I don't know why, but I suppose I held on to the ball a little bit longer. You had to search out passes, you know. Luckily, I think Ray Houghton was another Liam type player where you could give him the ball anywhere.
1: Yeah.
0: And but I still relish that thing of just actually trying to hammer people in midfield and win the ball back for Ireland, you know. So, because we had a thing where, you know, everyone worked from the front to the back to try and make sure that mistakes were made by the other side. And I think that was a surprise to a lot of teams in Europe that we'd attack them, you know, on a kind of like a total team basis where everyone would close someone down.
1: Yeah.
0: And I say it's similar to what Barcelona do now. It's nothing like what Barcelona do now, but when they lose the ball, they all attack and they get the ball back as quick as they can. They obviously use it a lot better than we did, but that was the mentality I think we had back then. Just fight for each other, sort of thing.
1: Obviously, Brady was held in such high esteem by you and by most of Europe at that stage, and Ronnie Whelan, I think, was the club captain, if not the team captain, at Liverpool at that time. So we had a brilliant, brilliant team. Was there pressure on the team going to the European Championships because the team was so good? Or, like, I remember being a kid and our expectations were really quite low. I don't know what the players' expectations were like.
0: Well, for us, we kind of got there by default, really, to be honest. I was in hospital in Manchester, and I got a call from Kevin Moran saying that Gary Mackay had scored against Bulgaria, I think it was.
1: Yeah.
0: And we were actually going, and I said, we're going where? Like, and he says, we've actually made it to the finals, we're going to the Euros, you know. And my legs, of course, wrapped in bandages, and I'm thinking, oh my God, you were going. And I'm like this, I'm sitting in a hospital bed and you're telling me now we've qualified for something. So, our expectations were, well, mine immediately were, well, whatever happens, I'm going on that trip. Yeah. So I'm going to have, this leg is going to be right for this. But,
1: how did you get it right? Did you have second injections at that stage or?
0: No, it was a case of just physio, a lot of physio. Luckily I had just about enough time to get ready for the actual Euros, but it was magical. I mean, you know, we didn't believe Scotland had a prayer of beating Bulgaria out there.
1: Yeah.
0: And for them to do it, like, but, you know, it was just incredible. And then when we all knew we were gone, it was people ringing people saying, Jesus, you know. But we knew we were going to go out there and do our best. And if it wasn't good enough, it wasn't good enough. But then obviously it's who you're going to be playing when you get out there. And then when that comes up, we're thinking, oh, yeah. Jeez, here we go again. Here we go again.
1: I think maybe people forget, certainly of a certain generation won't realise that there was only 8 teams who qualified. You had to top the group, and in the group were Bulgaria and Belgium and Scotland, and they all finished within 2 points of Ireland. So it was incredibly tight. We squeaked through, and 8 of the best teams in Europe were the only teams who qualified. So it wasn't going to be an easy group, whatever happened.
0: Well, that's true. Yeah, but we would have liked... I mean, the group we got, you know, you look at it now, Holland, obviously, England, you know, and...
1: And the Russians, I mean, who reached the final.
0: Who were actually brilliant at the time. I think it was Belanov, who was one of the best players in Europe at the time. He was scoring goals for fun.
1: Yeah.
0: But, you know, we just went out there. All the slagging starts, of course, when you get England in your group and you're playing with English players throughout the week, and you're playing against John Barnes and or Liverpool, and you're getting told how many they're going to beat you by and stuff.
1: Is
0: like
1: Barnes
0: this.
1: Doing this on the pitch? Like,
0: oh yeah,
1: oh really? Yeah,
0: everyone's winding everyone up. I mean, we're saying we're going to slap the this, that, and that. Yeah, and but it's all banter. It's all great crack.
1: Yeah,
0: but sometimes it can creep into your psyche that, you know, this England team has, you know, they've got Chrissy Waddle, Glenn Hoddle was, I think, reaching the end of his tenure, like with England. And you still look down through the team, Peter Beardsley,
1: Lineker,
0: Robson, so many great names.
1: Yeah.
0: So you kind of thinking, Jesus, if we got the team that can beat these boys, you know, and I suppose if we hadn't played Jack's way then in the end, maybe we wouldn't have, you know, but we relished a chance of giving them a good hiding anyway on the, you know, we're going to have a good, mill out.
1: Physically,
0: it was going to be an exciting time. Yeah,
1: they were going to know they were in a match.
0: Exactly, we weren't going to let them away with hammering us. I put it that way.
1: Yeah, is there a special like is being in a tournament with the team totally different from being at one-off internationals? Just because you get to know the lads a lot better, you spend so much more time in their company.
0: Yeah, you're bonding. You know, it's you know, you're going away. We go. I don't know where we went actually that year. I don't know whether it was Malta or what, somewhere. But you go away and you play cards in the evening, and Jack joins in, and there's a bit of crack and there's a bit of laugh, and you're allowed out the odd night, you know, for a few pints and stuff like that, and you get to know dads really well, you know.
1: And does the training change as well? Because, like, you know, again, we don't really understand exactly what the training sessions would have been like with Jack. We get the impression that Jack told you what to do, you went and did it, and then afterwards maybe you played a game and tried to do some other stuff in the game. Or how did the training sessions with Jack work?
0: They were very off the cuff, kind of. Yeah, I have to say, training sessions. You know, I remember we went to Wembley one time. Well, that was a little while after we went to Wembley, and we were having shooting practice. And to be honest, it was the worst shooting practice I've ever seen. Like, every ball that was rolled in, there was about 40 balls rolled up. I don't think one of us hit the actual goal. Like, the goalkeeper didn't have anything to do. He was leaning against the post because none of us could hit the goal. So, they were very off-the-cuff sort of training sessions, but, you know, the lads knew what Jack wanted from us. On you know, the most we got out of what was actually playing in the five-a-side games and all that sort of thing, or you know, one side against another side, because then you really did work.
1: Yeah.
0: You worked on your game.
1: And how competitive would those games have been? Because obviously nobody wants to get injured, but at the same time, everybody wants to kind of put down a marker.
0: Everyone wants a place. Oh yeah, there was no kind of, although we were all friends, and like I say, the bonding thing is great, but when you're wanting to play in a certain position and you're up against someone, you know, you're taking it seriously. And that's why I say we got more out of those games than we did maybe the shooting practice or the crosses and stuff like that.
1: Yeah.
0: That didn't mean too much. I think it was basically, you know, you wanted to hold on to your place if you had it, and some, if you didn't have it, someone else wanted it, so you wanted to keep them away from the door.
1: I watched the England game from Euro 88 again recently, and we have a reputation in retrospect of playing bad football route one, but it's not really true. Like, a lot of ball that day went through midfield, and we played some beautiful football at various stages during the match.
0: Yeah, I think To be honest, I got injured very early in the English game. I really did. I on my stand, and I actually tried to have a shot, and the ball trickled up to Peter Shilton. I never even caught properly, but my left leg that I was standing on, I just heard this tweak, and I thought, "Oh, here goes again. I'm injured." But at halftime, Mick Byrne was saying that there's no way you can come off the football pitch. You know, you have to keep playing on, and they wrapped it in ice and stuff like that. And I said, look, I'll be useless. You've Ronnie Whelan sitting there, like who can play? But I went back out anyway. And I mean, I touched the ball, I think, three or four times after that. I don't know what I was doing. England, Paddy Bonner was just unbelievable in our goal. He was saving from, you know, ridiculous angles, yeah, and all that sort of stuff. But that game passed me by. The second half of that game passed me by. I wasn't involved at all, really.
1: Could you enjoy that, like, afterwards? I mean, is there a sense of, whew, we got out of that because you were injured? Or? Oh,
0: very much so. Very much so. And I mean, I went up to Stuart Pearson, swapped shirts with him and stuff like that. And you could actually see the pain in his eyes of losing to us, of all, you know, I think, you know, of all the things they didn't want to happen, England didn't see happening even.
1: Yeah.
0: Because they had so many good players, as I said, they just couldn't see themselves losing. And I think if the truth be known, a lot of us probably would have settled for a draw, and that would have been, you know, that would have been, we would have been over the moon with that. But I think to actually win the game and, you know,
1: yeah,
0: it was just
1: the look of unbridled joy on John Aldridge and Ray Houghton's face, and the look of shock almost. It's like, yeah, oh, okay, we're 1-0 up here,
0: and that is real shock on their faces, because they're going, did they score? They scored. So, and then we have to hang very early time to score as well, and then you have to hang on to it. And like I say, Paddy Bonner that day that's one of the best performances. The other one being Hadji in the 1990 World Cup. I've never seen a goalkeeper save so many goals.
1: Yeah.
0: So it was brilliant to have beaten England. And as soon as that game was finished, I thought, well, that's the competition. No matter what we do now, is when we go home, I think everyone's going to be happy. I thought we should have flown home that night and then come back for the next game.
1: Did it change your expectations, though, about what was possible in the tournament? Like, given that you have suddenly beaten England, who, obviously, according to the English media, were pre-tournament favourites, does it make you suddenly think, well, we deserve to be here and we can go further? Or is it still so new that kind of hasn't happened yet?
0: I'll be honest with you, Jared. No, the thing is, we knew we'd beaten them, but we weren't getting carried away with the fact that we knew the Dutch were a fabulous team as well. So we weren't getting carried away with the fact that, you know, just because we beat England, because if you'd have played in the game, and you'd have realised that England deserved at least, I'd say, a draw out of it. But as I said, you know, our defenders and Paddy that day were just superb. So I wasn't, and I'm sure the lads weren't, getting carried away with the fact that, you know, we'd slaughtered them, you know, we'd outplayed them, and we'd outdone this, that, and the other to them. We were fairly lucky to come out of that with a win.
1: What about the injury? How did that go for the rest of the tournament? And what was your general fitness like after that?
0: My left knee was very, very bad. So I missed the next game, which was the Russian game. So and I was, Mick Byrne was working on my knee all the time, trying to get me ready for the Holland game. But up stepped Mr. Whelan.
1: Yeah. What an amazing goal, and what an amazing occasion. Like, we played really good football that day as well.
0: I hate to say it myself, but that's the best I've ever seen an Irish team play, because they didn't only, they didn't, I don't know who said it, was tried to play some football, take the ball down and play, don't play the long ball game, and they switched around a bit. They did play a bit of long ball game, but the Russian teams were technically gifted, really gifted, in fact. But our lads matched them in every way that day, you know. And it was just great to see, even though I wasn't playing.
1: I was going
0: to
1: say, what kind of spectator were you that day?
0: A rotten spectator, really, because I was wanting to be part of that, because I knew that was the best I'd seen an Irish team play and take down the ball. And of course, that's what Ronnie does. Ronnie knocks the ball here, there, and everywhere. And Kevin Sheedy, people like that. I mean, you know, it was sad not to be part of it. And then Ronnie, of course, comes up with this amazing, or mixed throw, and then Ronnie's goal.
1: Yeah.
0: And suddenly we have them on the ropes, and you're thinking, oh my God, you know, you know, I'm not going to be part of this. Although you are part of it, but you know, I'd like to be on the field when we beat, if we beat the Russians.
1: Yeah.
0: And but unfortunately, they obviously came back in and got the equaliser. So.
2: Off the ball, rugby.
3: 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And, you know, obviously being fortunate enough to be one of the few rugby players that have played a game on Croke Park is very special.
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1: Well, we were talking before the break about Ireland's amazing performance against Russia at Euro 88, and you were saying that you missed the game through injury. Obviously, Mick Byrne was doing his best with his magic sponge to get you fit for the Holland game, the last group game. Was that for you a very tense period before the team was named, or did you know that once you were fit, really, you would be named in the team?
0: No, I thought no. Once I'd seen them play against Russia, I thought, Jack's going to say, forget this long ball stuff, you know. This team can play football. You're out, you know. We don't need you in midfield anyway, breaking it up. No, I thought they you know, realistically, I thought they were going to keep the same team because they played that well. And I wondered, was he going to leave it like that and just say, look, just do the same thing you did against the Russians and you know, we can beat Holland.
1: Yeah.
0: And I just... thought the thing that might have swayed it for me was that Holland were quite a big side, and you know, maybe in midfield you might need someone, maybe a thug, I could call myself at that stage. No, not a thug, but someone who could stick the boot in.
1: Yeah, because they were a very physically strong team.
0: They're a very big team, a very strong team physically, and technically again they were brilliant as well.
1: And so what sticks out from that game for you?
0: Me missing one of the best opportunities of the game. I got a free header, and I was thinking just hit the goal, headed towards the goalkeeper from Brooklyn, and I just thought, just give it everything, and I actually did, and totally mistimed the header, and it crashed against the post, and it crashed against someone's back, and then it went near the line, and then John Aldridge, I remember him chasing it in like some sort of, you know, madman, trying to say, yeah, it's over the line, or trying to kick it over the line. But I should have scored. I mean, even as the ball's sailing over to me, I'm thinking, oh, this is it. This is the goal I'm waiting for. And I just gave it the bullet header, and it just totally skidded off my head and cracked off the post. And you know, I should have buried it, really, to be honest.
1: I think it's unfortunate that it doesn't go straight in off the keeper's back, though. It's Fred Brooklyn's back, and is it?
0: No, I don't think it was. I think it was, they had a little guy standing on the line. I forget his name now, to be honest, but it crashed off his back, and he didn't know where it was. He nearly put it in himself, actually. He was, because his legs were going back, and that's when I think John tried to attack him and get him the ball and everything over the line, and you know, it just obviously it didn't go in, you know. So the game just went on, and
1: another good performance from Ireland, though. Like, we weren't overawed by the best team in the competition.
0: No. Not in the slightest. We gave as good as we got, and I think that's what surprised a lot of people, because this is Holland we're playing against, you know, and they brought us all this mastery.
1: Yeah,
0: and I was just it was amazing just to be on the same pitch as those players and be able to hold out against them, or not even hold out against them, because we had
1: to break even almost.
0: We had chances as well, and I think at those certain stages they were thinking, because I remember their manager jumping up off the bench and giving it all, this, come on, this is Ireland we're playing, like, as if they were supposed to be 3-0 or something. Yeah. You know,
1: where did that come from? Because if the first game in England you're kind of breathing a sigh of relief that you got through it, the second game is like the best you've ever played, and the third game, you know, you're here matching this Dutch team of Van Basten and Hullet and Rijkaard and Arnold Muren and all these amazing names. Like, suddenly there's a self-confidence about the Irish team.
0: Yeah, well, this is what it was. I mean, it was built on obviously the English game, because, as I said, they might have got a draw out of it, but That was definitely the thing that gave us the confidence, because they, you know, like I say, week in, week out, we knew these players and they'd been ribbing us for so long. So to come out of that with a win was, we couldn't go down after that. So we were up for anything. We were up for, you know, the Dutch could have brought Cruyff back and we'd have given them a game, you know.
1: Yeah.
0: So, we held our own against the Dutch for, you know, as long as we could anyway. And then all of a sudden,
1: they score the offside goal.
0: Which I think I jumped up and headed it as far as I could, you know, and I'm not so good on my left, actually, to be honest. But if that had been on my right hand side, I would have got it probably up further up the pitch. But I think it was Koeman who put it back in, and Wim Kieft,
1: yeah,
0: who just miraculously heads this ball, the spinning ball. I don't know how it happened, but it was like slow motion watching it going in, and Packy's making the dive and the ball just keeps spinning and you're thinking, I know where it's ending up. It's going into the net. So it was very disappointing for us all, really, but you know, we did it well. At least we did our best.
1: Is that how you come off a match like that? I mean, obviously you're still talking today about the chance that was, I think it's unfortunate it didn't go in, to be honest. I think you're, you know, blaming yourself at this stage as being tough, but like coming off that now, and just to go back to the kind of mindset, do you feel really that we've had a good tournament, that this is, you know, and it's the birth of something big, or do you feel disappointment at the missed opportunity?
0: A little bit of both, but I think it showed us that we can go up against anyone now and not fear them. You know, Ireland used to be the, you know, I think, I don't know whether it was Owen or it could have even been Jack, but I think Denmark came to Dublin one time and I think there was 12,000 people at the game or something, and we were beating four, I think they beat us four or something.
1: Yeah.
0: And I remember those days and I was thinking,
1: I think that's Owen's last game actually.
0: Well, was
1: one
0: it?
1: Of the last games, yeah.
0: But now we're you know, we're mixing it with the Dutch and we're just getting beaten by a fluky offside. Okay, so there, no one saw the thing, but an offside goal. So I'm thinking, you know, we can play against anyone now, and I think a lot of the lads thought that as well, that we can go up against anyone now and give them a good game.
1: Do you put that down to Jack, or do you put it down to the players, or?
0: I put it down to, well, Jack, the system he played, and sometimes about the system that the lads sometimes change a little bit during games.
1: Yeah, because you do get the impression that like a lot of these guys would just decide, you know, let's do some stuff here. Is that how it was on the field?
0: Yeah, they were intelligent enough. I mean, Ronnie Whelan and players, you know, of his ilk, they're smart enough to know when, if something, you know, the long ball isn't working, then change something on a pitch. They, you know, they're very smart players. They're,
1: yeah,
0: that's why they reached the top. So it wouldn't have been hard for them to say, you know, let's get it down now and knock it around, and then switch. If they needed to switch back to Jack's way, then they would do that.
1: Yeah.
0: I mean, John always used to chase all over the pitch and run for God knows how many miles during a game. So sometimes he did need a break, but the lads were smart enough to know when, you know, enough's enough. Let's knock it into him. Let's get it back from him. And there was some player. There was a lot of good, really good players in the team who could, who weren't shy of the ball. You know, they wanted the ball.
1: Yeah.
0: They wanted to knock it around. But sometimes, if you knocked around too much, and someone did happen to make a mistake, then, you know, Jack didn't really appreciate
1: that. No, he didn't. I remember seeing on the Charlton years that he blamed Kevin Sheedy for the goal against Italy, that Sheedy has this pass in midfield and it's a short pass that goes straight to John Aldridge.
0: John Aldridge, and he loses.
1: Yeah.
0: And they skip along, yeah, and he gets blamed for passing that ball in, which is
1: pretty harsh.
0: Yeah, very, very harsh, because, you know, he's a wonderful footballer, but that's what he's used to doing. He's used to playing a ball into someone, and not being afraid to take it back,
1: yeah,
0: and then playing another pass. But you can get slightly confused sometimes when you know that the man sitting on the bench wants you to do a certain thing with the ball. You know what the right thing to do with the ball is. But John, obviously he's passed it into John, and John's then thinking, now, I'm supposed to be either running in behind or something. So he's confused as well. So sometimes I think you could get you know, immersed in too much of Jack's philosophy, and we all get thrown out, and we're thinking, is it over the top now, or are they going to play? Like I say, the Russian game, they showed they could outclass any, and the Russians were good at that stage. They had, and they actually had a team, so, and they showed that they could match them and even sometimes better them.
1: Paul, that period after the Euros, we've just been talking about Euro 88 and the quality of performances and the sense of momentum that the team had. The qualifying campaign afterwards, the Ireland team, it seemed to me anyway, kept their form the whole way through the campaign. I remember when we were kids in school, the Wednesday afternoon kickoffs, the TV would be wheeled out in front of the entire school, and it always seemed like we always won those matches. So there must have been a lot of confidence and maybe a slightly different atmosphere in the squad heading into 1990 and the World Cup and the tournament itself, that this is going to be great. We know it's going to be great and we deserve to be here.
0: Oh, it was amazing. It was like, you know, for your first World Cup, it's you're thinking, oh, we're now really in the big time, you know. And It's when you arrive at places and you have to collect your badges and the, you know, the army are waiting to escort you to the hotels and all this stuff, and you're meeting dignitaries and stuff like that. It's all new to you, and it's all a big challenge. And I think we went away again. I think around Turkey or somewhere to acclimatize to something and. But you're thinking, I think we took too many players out there and someone had to be sent home and stuff like that. So then the praying starts again that you're not going to be the one that's sent home. But it's a totally different, you know, even from the Euros, that's a step up again, you know, where you're playing against world-class players and world-class teams. So.
1: Yeah, and very similar teams again in England and the Dutch. And again,
0: we got them both.
1: Yeah, but obviously no fear either, given how well you played against them in 88.
0: No fear again. There's that slight doubt that England had, you know, a bit of revenge was on what was going to be given to us.
1: Yeah.
0: Well, again, the banter was that they were going to, you know, it'll be different this time and, you know, all that sort of thing. And
1: yeah, it's good to have that banter.
0: We love it because the more they give it to us, the more they're going to get it back, and the more it stirs us to go out and on the pitch and do good against them, which seems to happen.
1: Does the Romania game stand out? Obviously, you mentioned Paki saves, but it was a brilliant defensive performance and against a team who had one of the greatest attackers in world football at that stage.
0: Yeah, it seemed Hadji for me was could have even been the player of the tournament. I know Van Basten with some of the goals that he scored, but that man could just waltz past you and strike a ball straight at the goal at the top corner anytime he wanted. No matter how you try it, it was very similar to me to Messi, where he comes up to you with the ball and suddenly he's gone and you're wondering and he's having a shot on goal. Paki pulled off, I think, about 12 or 14 saves that day that were world class. And he just made it look so easy. He just made it look so easy. And there was actually a time during the game that myself and himself almost got sent off because we the Brazilian referee and we'd both fallen on the ground, I think in a tackle or something. And he actually gave me a bit of a jab and I gave, so I thought, I may as well give him one back. So two of us slapped each other and suddenly the Brazilian's walking towards us and I thought, oh, this could be the end of the tournament for me. So, and luckily he was a good referee.
1: Yeah.
0: He just said, lads, you know, or whatever he said, just park company.
1: Yeah, it would have been a different.
0: We did very quickly.
1: It would have been a different game. Did you enjoy that World Cup as much? Like, where, again, is there pressure on the team because the expectation goes up a bit?
0: I enjoyed. That's the World Cup for me. That was the best. I think. I think we gave it everything in that World Cup, and it was the supporters as well because it was Italy. The Irish supporters were either so funny in some of the you know, they were I think they were penned in somewhere and they were doing the sheep thing, and but they were just making a laugh all around Italy and making so many friends. I think for Bord Falce must have loved them because everywhere they went they were just singing. There was fiddles, guitars.
1: Yeah.
0: And
1: did you guys have access to that? Like, did you know about this? You were kind of able to mix with them.
0: Yeah. What the Italians couldn't understand was that the people were allowed, Jack would allow, after games, would allow people with fiddles and guitars in, and there'd be a sing song. And the people who were looking after us, the police, were kind of, you know, amazed by this. Like, you let supporters in and you start this sing song. And then, of course, Mick Byrne would ring a bell at about around 12 o'clock and the couple of pints would stop and off the bed.
1: Yeah, and that worked very well for the team.
0: Yeah, it did. And like, again, it was a way of just releasing the fun that we'd had that day and getting ready for the next game.
1: Because we did feel for a long time that the current squad, or maybe this kind of squad over the last 5 or 6 years, had lost that link with the fans that maybe your group started. There was a lot of success. Obviously, teams that have success feel more comfortable talking to people. Teams that are unsuccessful find the fans sometimes difficult to deal with. But it seemed as if that's a very important thing in Irish football, that the team and the fans are together.
0: Yeah, well, I think it's the... I mean, when I walked out in Giant Stadium, for instance, it was like a 12th man. Immediately, you felt, there's no way we can lose today. You can't... Even though it's Italy we're playing, we cannot lose this game today, because it was just a sea of Irish. I'd say 90% of the stadium was Irish. So I'm thinking, geez, whatever you do today, you can't lose. So the supporters, and again in Italy, the supporters, they have all the flags and the, you know, Davy Coles and all these sorts of flags, but. It does give you such a lift, you know, the Irish thing and the singing of the songs and all that. It gives you such a lift, and they were tremendous. They were like, as I said, a 12th man, and so you really didn't want to let anyone down. And that does give. I don't care who you are, if you're wearing an Irish jersey and you see those supporters and see the way they sometimes had to stand out in the rain and in some of the games that I've been to, you know. You want to do it for them, and you want to do it for the lads back here who are obviously having a great time in the pubs, pinting it back. But, you want to do it for your country, and you want to do it for especially when you can see them, physically see them. It's a great thing to want to win for them.
1: One of the things that we all like doing is comparing and contrasting the teams from that time. The Euro 88 team had its own certain particular talents. The team in Italia 90 obviously played some amazing football and probably has the best achievement. But the 94 team, a lot of people try and make the case that that was actually the best side, because they had you in the team, plus a young Roy Keane playing amazing football. I think he ended up getting the official player of the tournament. So would you go along with that the 94 team was actually the best?
0: No, I would have said the 1990 team was, you know, I enjoyed that. The football that we played then.
1: Yeah.
0: For some reason, even in midfield, which I wasn't, I would have, you know, if Jack had come to me and said, because, I mean, I was 30 then, so kind of like in my prime, but I still wanted, I loved playing centre-half, because I loved trying to read the game and stuff like that. I loved trying to read what defenders were going to do, or strikers were going to do, and try and get there before them. But so 1990 for me would have been the year that I thought, and the players that I was with then, I thought we'd a better team.
1: Yeah,
0: and Andy Townsend being one of them who came in then, who was he was, you know, a special player,
1: the
0: captain.
1: Yeah, he was, and maybe doesn't get a lot of credit for that still, or as much. The 94 World Cup, I was just watching the video again of the disallowed goal in the last minute that would have been the equaliser when Ray Houghton chips this ball in from the right wing. You're gone up centre forward pretty much. That's you and Frank Rijkaard in the penalty spot. It's this beautiful ball from Ray Houghton with a bit of topspin that lands kind of, I would say, you know, waist height, and you flick it over Frank Rijkaard's head.
0: A little lower.
1: And Rijkaard starts rubbing his head, and the referee blows his whistle after you've flicked it over his head and stuck it in the back of the net. I think it's a ridiculous... I'm slightly biased, but
0: he was a little bit late with the whistle, like, really, to be honest, because I thought once I'd flicked it over his head, I thought, and he did put his head down a little bit low, so I thought, this could be a goal, so I just sort of slotted away. So, but then, I just turned around and smiled, because I thought, obviously now he'd blown the whistle and it wasn't going to be, so I wasn't going to have a World Cup goal.
1: Yeah, I think we need to make more out of the fact that we were robbed by the referee.
0: Well, we did, yes, we were robbed by the referee that day as well.
1: Is there a disappointment about how that World Cup finishes? Because I know, like, when you came back, there was the homecoming, and it was a bit flatter than some of the previous homecomings, and maybe there was, again, expectation heading into 94 that we'd done so well in 1990, and, you know, we've some new players. Roy Keane comes into the team, McAteer comes in, Phil Babb comes in, and Gary Kelly's playing brilliant football. So there's kind of a rejuvenation, and it's a new side, but we didn't quite match the level in 94 that we played in 1990.
0: Yeah,
1: Apart from Giant Stadium, obviously.
0: No, but that's what, you know, we were all getting a little bit older and stuff like that. I think I was 30, like, in 1990, so, I mean, I still had the legs to be able to go after people in midfield and stuff, as had most of the lads. You know, we still wanted to do that closing down thing, and what amazed me about 1990 was that Franco Baresi was a hero of mine as well. I loved the way he played football. He always wanted the ball, and he always wanted to just stroke around at the back and stuff like that. But I remember running straight at him a few times, like when they would put the ball back to him, and I would chase as hard as I could. And he was actually mishitting balls and things. And I was thinking, well, you know, he's a little bit nervous or something tonight, or he doesn't fancy, you know, being his usual self. He was so cool. To me, he was so cool anyway. But he was making mistakes, and I think that's the reason that team stands out for me.
1: So actually, you think that maybe we could have won that game in retrospect?
0: I don't think we're ever going to win the game, no, because I think the referee was in some way, you know, Jack had said to us that the free kicks were all going to be given, you know, in our half. Any free kicks that we would get would be in our half, and any free kicks they would get would be
1: also in our half.
0: Well, exactly. And to be fair, Scalacci hit one that could have, you know, you could have said might have crossed the line. I don't know, but they were the better team on the night, you know, and you have to hold your hands up sometimes and say.
1: They were a pretty good team.
0: They were a very good team.
1: Roberto Baggio was in his absolute peak at that stage, and was also still amazing 4 years later in Giant Stadium. But were they the best team that you came up against then in those World Cups? Because the Dutch team obviously went quite far, ended up in getting knocked out in Italia 90 by the Germans, but they went really far in 94, only getting knocked out by Brazil in extra time.
0: Yeah.
1: And that Brazil team won the World Cup. So
0: went on to win it.
1: You played a lot of good teams in the World Cups.
0: Yeah, and I think, and Italy came second, of course, so, which was great. You can also say you beat the finalists, but we were just so proud to play to be able to play in two World Cups against amazing players. That's the way I say it. You know, you're playing against amazing players. Roberto Baggio. I mean, people say to me about the Giant Stadium and all that, but I look at some of the tackles of Phil Babb and the kids. There were only kids then as well. I think they were 20 years old. And Jason McAteer came on, and some of the runs he was making against Maldini, I think it was. I think, don't take the mick out of that man. He's played, you know, he's, you know, but it was, everyone played the part that day, you know, everyone, you know, gave their all, and it was great to be part of it.
1: Was it? Yeah. Like, I mean, obviously, in retrospect now, that 6 year period, you kind of said that the World Cup in 90 was the best team. Is the game against Italy in Giant Stadium, is that the, if you'd one takeaway memory, is that from your own perspective, your own best performance? Or do you still prefer the 90 when you were a bit fitter and younger?
0: Yeah. I honestly think I prefer the 90 because of the whole newness of it. You know, the World Cup, we're in the World Cup for the first time. I don't think there'll ever be another World Cup that will, no matter even if we get there again, which hopefully we do soon. But it was just the whole newness of the thing for me, you know. Giant Stadium was fantastic, you know, and to come away from playing Italy with a 1-0 win was brilliant. But I think 1990 was just so new for the whole of Ireland. It just gave the whole country some sort of massive belief in themselves, and you know, you walked around with your chest out because we'd beaten just about Romania in a penalty shootout, but it still meant everything to everyone.
1: Yeah.
0: And then to be playing Italy and just get beaten the 1-0, although, like I say, it could have been one or two more, but we had one or two chances that night as well, but 1990 for me will always stand out as being the most special football time of my career. Anyway,
1: I suppose it's why we love football, the ability for it to kind of make us feel I don't know, the same as everybody else and as good as anybody else.
0: Yeah, I mean, you know, we're a very small country though, and you know, you don't expect us to be able to go up against you know, the bigger, more technically gifted countries and now hold our own, which we are doing. So
1: yeah,
0: you know. So
1: but as a result
0: great.
1: Of your team, like, I mean, that's kind of that. Maybe that's the legacy of your team, is that you proved to us that we are actually capable, if we put our minds to it and work hard collectively, of matching anybody on our day.
0: Yeah, exactly. You know, I think we in Ireland, in sport in general, we box above our weight. You know, I mean, I love rugby, I love boxing. I anything that's anything to do with Ireland, when they're you know, the Olympics this year, obviously I'll be watching all the sports, and anyone wearing an Irish jersey gets a cheer from me. So I love the fact that I think it was 1990 that got so many kids involved as well, and a lot of those kids now have gone to England, and I'm sure applying their trade there now, and it's just fantastic that I can say that I was part of that first group that qualified, you know.
1: Absolutely, Paul, great spending time in your company. Thanks so much.
0: Chair, thanks a lot. Nice talking to you.
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1: Aidan O'Shea is obviously the lightning rod for so much criticism around Mayo, though. And the question is, like, is there room in this current GAA setup for an individual thinker? Because you talk about Bernard Brogan there. Like, Bernard Brogan actually became his best when he sort of sacrificed the part of his game, when he started to work a whole lot harder. When you see the view from Aidan O'Shea outside, does it compute at all with what you've seen from him around the Mayo camp?
2: Obviously, Aidan was the first person ever I've seen to really embrace the kind of social media, the media side of it, and there's learnings in that as well, because that's the future here.
1: Yeah.
2: You know? But that's not him. He's the guy that goes to the, you know, he does the charity events. He does all the work kind of around the place. He works hard at training, never misses a game. Like, look at his stats in the history of the game. Yes, there's been games he hasn't played too well in, but without him, Nathan, without him coming on the scene in 2008 and having that day against Kyle Coney up in Croke Park and in Longford, would this journey have ever happened without Aidan O'Shea? And I think you, even as a Mayo fan, you'd absolutely argue it would not have. Like, we built the team around him, and everything else kind of flowed around him. His size, his power, his skill, he was the key fella driving it. There's arguments to be made, of course, right now. People are saying, should he be in the team or not? Mm. That's not the point we're trying to make. The point we're trying to make is that he was the top 5%er. He was the guy who had the genetics and the strength and the power. And he was the guy that a lot of the supporters and fans got in behind as well. And essentially, he was the fellow we built the team around.
1: Were you a team that managed yourself if an Aidan O'Shea or anybody was, I don't want to say stepping out of line, but doing things, even on social media, that you were going, don't really want that, that they'd be hauled back into line?
2: Absolutely, yeah. I think that if you see it throughout the course, I think there was a few mishaps maybe after All-Ireland Finals when the team had split up. But during the time, there was no kind of, like it was, and with all teams, it's like you do not post on social media during our time of playing, you know. So I don't think there was, and maybe I could be, when people are listening to this, they might drag up something, but from my regard, while we're playing in season, I don't think there was anything throughout the course of that 2011-2019.
1: Most players during their career, they go through it with a very singular focus, you know, on themselves, on the team, on winning, and maybe don't fully appreciate everything that's happening around them. Throughout this book, you seem to, like, you have such a good understanding, I know it's your view, but understanding of what makes certain players tick. Were you always like that? Were you always soaking up information?
2: Oh, I know, and I've got it wrong so many times, Nathan, in terms of maybe going to someone and giving them something and just messing it up. Just messing up. Now, sometimes you get it right, but like, I've dipped my toe into the coaching, and I'm player managed Balladreen last year, and I got so much wrong. Like, it was actually quite scary. If you asked me in 2015, could an intercounty player go straight into a senior intercounty squad and start coaching, I'd have, to my ignorance, I'd have said yes. And then I coached Balladreen last year and we did a lot right, but the amount of stuff we did wrong was just
1: what insane. Sort of things?
2: Just dealing with players, talking, maybe reading a fella wrong, you know, just little things. Even like the coaching perspective, what was important within the team, what the tactics you were using, did it work within the team setup? We lost a few fellas to injury. Did I keep going in terms of the strategy I had in place? Did I keep going even though I might not have the players to do that? Of course, there was hundreds of things, you know, and it was just the learning of that. And it was kind of with that, I was the sense of relief in me that if I retired in 14 because my body wasn't in great shape, if I went into an intercounty scene at that stage, all of a sudden my coaching career would be over already, I feel. So it was lovely to get that learning, lovely to get the gap between playing, coaching, and now going into where I'm going with Leitrim.
1: You seem to have a realisation quite early as well, because I think I remember talking to you around 2013, 2014 of, you know, the obvious question, how do you keep going back? How do you keep going back? And you looking sort of bewildered and said, like, how can you not keep coming back? Like, this is everything I dream of. I'm here with my mates training 2-3 times a week. Does every player have that realisation, do you think, that actually, regardless of the winning or the failure, that actually you can take so much from that sort of journey?
2: I think if people are learning and they're being driven, pushed, there's this kind of notion out there, and even with our young kids, that if you shouldn't push kids. I wouldn't kind of concur to that at all. Kids like being pushed, they like learning, they like pushing their abilities to the limit. And to me, that's what was happening with that Mayo team. We were like, Dublin used to set a standard. We had to go and try to chase it down. They used to beat us. We'd go and try to chase it down again. They'd bring in some new brilliant player like a Paul Mannion or someone to that ilk.
1: Well, they'd be in the gym, as you pointed out, on the All-Star trips. They'd have their gym session done before you lads were even out of bed.
2: Yeah.
1: Do you ever think that was just a psychological ploy to ruin your All-Star trip?
2: No, I don't think so. Because
1: it's a lot of sacrifice from them as well.
2: There was only a few people. That's a great point. There was only a few people on that trip to Philadelphia at the time. And I was struggling with going back in 19 with Mayo. And I said to Colin Boyle and David Clark, who were also on the trip, I said, lads, I need a bit of help here. I said, I'm not training. I said, I'm struggling here now. I said, I could be done now if I come out of this trip. So we go out the first night anyway with a few pints, and Clark is up early, and my phone is ringing. I have 3 missed calls. I come down to the gym, and Clark, he's there, and he goes, you better cop yourself on. Do you know, we had a good few drinks the night before. Do you know?
1: Yeah.
2: Like, how is this machine up? Like, do you know, he goes, the Dublin boys have left already. Do you know, McCarthy had them dragged in, and he'd gone already. But it showed where they were, and it was a great kind of element for me. I had a similar sort of experience in 2010 with the Cork footballers. I went on, got a soft trip out to Kuala Lumpur, and a great trip. But the training, them boys that hit the pinnacle, that won their leagues, that got their championship, but they were the guys that were training. And they were, and yes, it didn't work out well for them there on, but they were the guys that were still willing to push the kind of boundaries. And like, I was always thinking, I'm training hard here. But I came home from that trip and I was thinking, I'm not. And people say, oh, All-Stars and All-Star trips. When you're mingling with the best in the business, you can pick up so many little lessons from them, and to show yourself that you're not really fully doing it, you know.
1: And now you survived Bernard Brogan saying, what the hell are you doing here, having been beaten by Longford in the championship?
2: Yeah, I think that's there's a story in the book, and it was done in, I have to say, it was done in such jest. Like, we were having great, like, that night was a brilliant night. We were having great crack, and you know, the slagging was going over him back, so he was just trying to beat me on one. Yeah. He wasn't trying to get any kind of mixed messages up there. We were just having a bit of fun, but it was a message that struck with me, and a message that was 100% right about.
1: Yeah. The reason I ask about the perspective that you seem to have, and how you can look back so fondly on the journey without the All-Ireland medal at the end, are all your teammates like that? Because obviously we're in that moment of players retiring, Colin Boyle over the last week. So many of that team, particularly the ones who would have played in 12 and 13, are now stepping away. Mm. When you look around at the rest of them, are there players who you feel might struggle with the fact that they dedicated so much and didn't end it with the medal?
2: Yeah, and like I'm not a machine here now. There's no question about it. Does it slip into my mind every now and then? Of course it does. I'm not one of these guys that have sleepless nights about it. But you'd be driving by Croke Park maybe today, or you'd be going by McHale Park someday, and you get lost in your own head for a second, you know. And it does.
1: What are you thinking? Something you could have done differently, or might have happened?
2: I mentioned All Ireland's. What the town would be like coming back in. They're the little things that would get you. But like, in terms of looking back fondly and getting it, I had a really good time, Nathan, in terms of came straight out of Mayo in 19, went straight into Mayo under 20s, did a bit of media work for yourselves and a couple of others throughout the 20, and then all of a sudden, March 13th, everything was shut down. And then all of a sudden you had time. So for the first time since retiring the previous August, I had to think about stuff. So all of a sudden I started thinking about football, how I miss it, how I miss the group, all this sort of stuff. And that's kind of was really the, I had to start doing something for the book. So yes, do I have fond memories? Yes, of course I do. But was there a time there where, okay, I'm struggling here a tiny bit, and the book and just writing stuff down kind of just helped me through that process.
1: How much do you miss the group? Because that connection that you had isn't one you can probably replicate out of in everyday life. I know you've got your friends away from football as well, but like, you know, you give the example of Donny Vaughan on the night of your wedding and the first dance, and Donny Vaughan spotting that your mother is sitting on the side and bringing her out for the dance as well. Like, having that sort of emotional intelligence at a pretty young age is quite a rare thing. Like, that sort of knowing that you're probably going to go through the rest of your life without having that sort of connection, or does actually what you've been through mean that connection is just going to last forever?
2: Yeah, it's funny. I met Keith Higgins after this year's All-Ireland. You know, we'd meet very irregularly now. So he came down to Balladreen and we went out together. And the connection just stays.
1: Mm.
2: It's like when you meet your old college mates, you nearly can fit back into 2003, 4, 5.
1: Yeah, yeah.
2: You know, you can nearly fit back in there again. They're special connections. Do I miss the group? I miss being in a group where everyone wants the same thing and would do anything to do that. And I think that's where my drive to go back into the inter-county scene came from again. It was like, you go, you meet the Leitrim boys, and they want to all improve. Do you know what I'm saying? And that's a really special place to be in. And I did absolutely miss that, where you're going to training and you're kind of half conscious that the boy beside me might have done more and he's after my spot, and there's that bit of competition element to it. Do I miss the training? Do I miss the hard graft? Absolutely not. Like, honestly, would I do it all again? I'd love the memories and the fun and have another chance to learn a final. But I seen Aidan O'Shea running out with the group against Dublin, and he blasted the ball up in there, and I was thinking, all in my head was, geez, Aidan has waited a long time to do that. It wasn't. Oh, I'd love to be doing that with it. That day is gone. Really enjoyed it, loved it, like really did love it. But I'll tell you, Nathan, it really is hard work. You ask any of them Donegal boys that went through that in 12, the Cork boys before them, the Kerry lads, the Dublin lads, the Mayo lads, the Tyrone lads, when you get to the 30s, it becomes really, really difficult mentally to keep going.
1: Well, funny, because I wanted to ask you on that, because your daughter Charlotte's on the cover of the book with you here, and you seem to play your best football after the kids were born. You talk about the perspective they give you, and every player who comes in here over the age of 30, we want to retire them straight away. That actually, the way the game has gone, that it's all consuming for players, that actually having a bit of balance brought the very best out of you, and there's a real lesson that can be learned there for players who are in their late 20s, in their early 30s, or maybe putting the rest of their life on hold, or maybe putting children, marriage, all that on hold because they think the two aren't compatible. That actually just being able to step away

0: move on. I should have moved it on a year before that. But then in that gap, Sharda was born in that December, and it was just light bulb moment, life changing. I was rushing, like, instead of staying around Castlebar, trying to do a bit extra, I was getting in, getting my work done, had a real plan, I was really focused to get home to see her before she go to bed, and little, Joe, and it was just little bits like that that really kind of changed my perspective on the whole thing. Changed job then shortly afterwards, and it definitely, if you missed a shot at the game and you came home and you have a screaming little one to you, you definitely, your mindset goes to a different place, you know, and it's great, because sometimes, particularly when you have, and I think a lot of people kind of probably a mentality similar to myself, they're consumed by it. All they think about, you know, Mayo football, all you think about is Mayo football. You think about the misses, the scores, what other fellas are doing, what other people are thinking of you, and then all of a sudden you have a little one, and that's all that matters really around it, you know.
1: Yeah, there's loads of lovely little insights into your mindset and the mindset of an elite player. One of them is on the individual awards, and a couple of insights in that. One was, say, one of the first times you were nominated for an All-Star, and you were talking to James Horne, and you were kind of playing it down in your head, and does it really matter? And he was making the point, actually, like, that for the group, you winning an All-Star, you being nominated for an All-Star, is a sense that we belong at the top table. Also, when Conor Callaghan scores the goal, and you and him are in the running, was it Conor Jack scored the goal? You're in the running, Conor, and you're in the running for a Footballer of the Year. And on the pitch, even then, you're thinking, God damn it, he's gone and won Footballer of the Year.
0: Yeah, and it was again. Like, that was after, what was it, a minute?
1: Yeah,
0: it was a minute. It was just like, okay, that's gone. Do you know, it was gone, so it was lovely. I think I kicked the next point, and it was,
1: were you feeling the pressure going into that final?
0: No, I don't think I was. Like, I'd be quite good at kind of dismissing it. But you, like, anyone that says, "Oh, you didn't hear the talk," or "You didn't hear anything like that," of course you do. And it was, but like, I, at that stage in my life, I was 33, coming 34. I was 34 the night before the All Stars, and you can deal with it a bit better at 26 now. I think I'd have struggled, but even at that, like, Con goes and gets the goal, and I was just like, right, okay, that's gone. Let's go and win this thing, you know. And it was a way, like, if there was a weight there, it was definitely gone at that stage, you know. But it was, the James Horne one was key, I think. 2011, I go, you know, everyone kind of says, oh, they don't matter and they don't do this, and I was kind of saying the same thing. Of course, you wanted to win the bloody thing when you were nominated, you know. And Horne rings and he goes, listen, this is important, because we hadn't had an All Star since Alan in 2006 and Connor, so he was saying, for the group, to show them what's possible here, this is massive. And then the year after, we had about four. The year after that, we had about four, you know.
1: They
0: started, and when you have, for teams like Kerry and Dublin who are there all the time, they probably don't matter as much, but for a team that's tried to push through, the likes of Donegal and Mayo at the time, they were probably huge, because it shows, right, if he can do it, why can't I do it? And then the runner, Roger Bannister, won the 4 minute mile kind of thing, you know.
1: If your teammates decided to go down the same tack and same route and write a book like this, and they wrote a chapter on Andy Moran, what would they be saying? What was Andy Moran's influence?
0: He never stopped whining and giving out. What was my influence around the group? I think I was the senior member of the team when we nearly lost. In I remember getting the phone call from James Horne the winter of 2010. When he took over, and I was delighted that he'd asked me to come back in the squad, because that was, you just have to get met by two good teams. That Sligo team was a very good team, that Longford team had really good forwards as well. People forget that. But I think what happened in 2010 is that we bet Tyrone, Derry, Kerry and Cork in the league, and then we had that championship, and people kind of were like, what's happening here kind of thing. So for Horne to ring and to say, listen, are you interested in coming into the squad? I was like, yes. And he kind of put a kind of senior status on us at that stage. And then we nearly lost to London. And coming through that and building through it, James kind of used myself and Alan as much as he could to get to the squad. So I'd like if they thought that, listen, during that period, we helped them to go along. And when the leadership kind of group moved on, that I was always kind of there to help. But after that, I was... As a footballer, did I ever think of myself as the best footballer? Absolutely not. I thought of myself as someone that could do something that maybe other people couldn't do. And if they thought of me like that, I'd be happy enough.
1: I never would have had you as a whiner and a moaner. I would have thought you're the most positive man in the world.
0: Aye, but if they don't pass me the ball, Nathan, you know. I'd be positive in a way, but I'd be kind of always kind of be thinking, if things can be done a tiny bit better, why aren't we doing it that way? Do you know what I'm saying? I think that's kind of the element.
1: Driving standards. Fergal Boland gets an awful hammering for stealing your moment of glory at the end of the defeat to Dublin in the semi-final, you could have tapped it over the bar, and he said, no, I'll give it to him to go for goal, and he just taps it over the bar.
0: I'd have definitely done the same.

0: myself, there was kind of a laugh and a giggle about it. But if I was, I remember in 2004, I come on, we're getting hammered by Kerry, like hammered, and I remember I'm scoring a point here, you know, and I kick one over the bar, and Brady looks over at me and he absolutely eats me. And I was thinking, I just have to score a point in all the final here, Dave. What are you on about, you know? So it was, he was saying go for goal, you know, and in fairness to him, he was trying to battle to the end, and I was probably trying to do the same thing, but I suppose them kind of things just reflect through your head fairly quickly.
1: And finally, at the end of every chapter, you have the best of. So you obviously have a great memory for matches and moments. So you go through the best of Ger Caffrey or the best of Donny Vaughan or the best of Killian O'Connor and boil it all down to maybe one moment in one game. The best of Andy Moore and boiling it all down to one moment in one game?
0: Yeah, I think those great days in terms of football. But in terms of a moment, being in the zone and kind of thinking about what you're doing, it was probably the end of that Galway game that I write about, Pather, 2009 up in Salt Hill, and it was just a break in the game, and me and I just scored the goal, equalised, we threw away a 7-point lead, and I was just thinking, okay, and Nicky Joyce ended up marking me, and Nicky was brilliant footballer, he's been with us in Sligo, but he was a corner forward, and I was playing left half back at the time. I was thinking, you surely can win this wing, this break, yeah. And you win, and I set up Pather. So just thinking in the moment and kind of getting going, that was one that kind of always stands out to me. It was a big victory too. It was the kind of final John won with Mayo at that time in them 4 years as well. So it was a key one for, I suppose, him as well, which made it a bit special.
1: Thanks a lot for coming into the studio. The book is well worth getting in time for Christmas Day. It's not your usual GAA autobiography. You're going to learn a huge amount about Mayo and everything that's gone on and the fascinating journey of the last decade. And we look forward to see what happens next with Leitrim. Will there be a Leitrim book next year? Well, managerial insights, is this the start of something?
0: I've learned never to say never about anything, but no, the boys are good boys, and hopefully we get a good response off them.
1: And a chapter dedicated to Paddy Andrews and Tommy Rooney from the Football Pod as well.
0: Yeah, Andrews would if Andrews brought out a book and told the stories, that'd be some book.
1: Did you make sure to go through the entire book without complimenting anything Paddy Andrews had done in a Dublin Mayo game?
0: I think I mentioned him once just to get him in.
1: More than enough. Andy, great stuff as always. Thanks for coming to the studio.
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16: Chris Martin.
17: Oh, you're kidding me.
1: September.
18: Kyle Lafferty.
16: Are you joking me?
18: Is that right?
17: I know, is that right?
18: Anybody else?
19: Leash, was it?
16: Like, that is one of the most stupid questions.
1: Darius Vassell?
18: Seriously, you all need to just stay quiet. This is getting really annoying doing this quiz.
17: What is going on here?
20: Welcome, welcome, welcome. Welcome along to the shoutiest segment on Irish radio. It's the scintillating, it's the stupefying, it's the splendido crappy quiz. Every Friday, we pit three of Team Off the Ball up against each other in a no-holds-barred quiz of sporting factoids at the end of the week. Allow me to welcome today's contestants. Our first contestant today felt the wrath of Adam Johnson on YouTube's comments once again this week. Mr. Johnson said, Adrian is like a lad bluffing his way through higher level maths, knowing full well he's going to have to drop to ordinary anyway. Clearly, his level of bravery to take on two golf nerds last week has gone unrecognised. Give it up for Adrian, who's your daddy, Barry?
21: That was a mistake, taking on two golf nerds last week. And I mean, what Andrew Johnson, what was his name?
20: Adam.
21: Johnson says there is absolutely correct. I mean, the only slight caveat is that in reality, I knew I was never going to get anywhere near honours maths on, so it was pass all the way. And unfortunately, there isn't any pass maths version of the crappy quiz, because that'd be my natural habitat, I would say.
20: You are the domestique of the crappy quiz. You put in the hard yards, knowing that flashier quiz people like John Duggan and Joe Malloy will occasionally come along and steal the headlines every so often.
21: The domestique on is something I could label myself with, all right.
20: Our next contestant is like a man who heard the Beatles before they were signed. He told us about Will Zalatoris 2 months ago. He told us about Will Zalatoris a month ago. He didn't tell us about Will Zalatoris last week because instead the whole world was talking about him. He knew Zalatoris before it was cool to know Zalatoris. Give it up for John Bon Duggan.
3: Thank you, Owen. Thank you, Adrian and Phil.
20: Just your name ringing in my ears when he started to climb that leaderboard. All I was hearing was Zalatoris in your accent. So I guess that there's honour in that, John.
3: It sounds like something out of The Simpsons, but it isn't. I'm delighted that Will Zalatoris played so well at the Masters. I'm a bit more apprehensive because I knew that Masters quiz would go well last week, but I'm probably going to have more brain freezes than somebody who eats a lot of cold ice cream today. So I'm waiting for it to be hammered out of this competition by Phil and Adrian.
20: Our last contestant today is smiling now, but he was quietly seething watching John Duggan win the quiz last week. How could another former legend of Today FM come along and rip his crown away without his presence even being recognised? Back and angrier than ever, it is Phil the Power Egan.
7: Hey lads, good to be back.
20: Like there is an arrow. Go for it, Adrian.
21: No specialist topic that I think that Phil wouldn't excel at. Like you couldn't pick a niche topic that Phil couldn't give a good stab at. Like where I do the, I just go for the past maths and get on with it. Phil will be sticking in for honours. I'll make something of it.
7: I actually fell into that trap of thinking I could do honours. And then at fifth year, Christmas test results came in and I just put my hands up and I said, right, it was the only exam I've ever done where I genuinely don't think I can come out of that exam thinking I got a question right. Yeah, it was horrific. So I went down to past maths in fifth year. I have to say, life was so much better after it.
20: And from that moment, he never got a quiz question wrong again.
3: Phil, you answer questions with the assurance and calmness of somebody just lobbing steaks to crocodiles. Just no problem.
20: No problems. You are applied maths. John and Phil are applied maths. Johnny Bean touted as one person who might be able to take down Phil the Power Egan. So we will see.
3: Don't put any bets on that.
20: The classic crappy quiz is the format this week with a series of questions on a range of themes and then the slip and slide of trivia. The rapid fire round is what will separate the men from the boys here. Podcast the crappy quiz on otbsports.com or on the OTB Sports app. And if you're watching on YouTube, make sure to click the thumbs up, even if you contribute nothing but misery to your day. Round one is the boring questions round. It is never multiple choice. Adrian, can you name three out of the five main coaches that supported Warren Gatland during the last British and Irish Lions tour? So that's
21: Rob Howley, yeah. Neil Jenkins, and I think this isn't my answer now, but I think I'm just thinking out loud here. Andy Farrell. Andy Farrell might have been one of them. Forwards coach. There was no Irish person. There was a rake of Welsh, as is typically the case. I don't think there was any Scot in it.
20: Well, you are correct. You've got two from three. Howley, yeah. And Jenkins, assistant/attack, and your kicking coach.
21: It's in the mix are Graham Rantree, Andy Farrell.
20: Going to need to push you for an answer here.
21: I'm going to go with Andy Farrell.
20: Correct.
3: Well done.
20: Graham Rantree also would have done. And then the fifth coach was Steve Borthwick.
21: Borthwick, yeah.
7: Just on the question was the main coaches. I mean, there was some shade thrown at kicking coaches this week.
21: It was.
7: By Andy Dunn.
20: Yeah, so that was a subtext, Phil. Thank you for identifying it. This was a stand up for the kicking coaches moment. Question one. Adrian, one from one. This could be it. This could be your day.
21: This is it.
20: John, question one for you could only be about one man. Will Zalatoris came pretty close to winning the Masters on his debut last weekend, but who was the last player to win the Masters on their debut?
3: Buzzy Zeller.
20: Correct. That was feeding steak to a crocodile, John. That is how you do it. Phil, question one. Jude Bellingham became the second youngest scorer in the history of the Champions League knockout stages on Wednesday night. But who was the youngest ever? His record still standing from 2008.
7: Oh, God, because I was... I was kind of going down the Ansu Fati route there, but 2008. I am struggling here. I'm trying to think of the teams around 2008, right? So you're looking.
20: What's going through your head?
7: It's going to be. I'm thinking it's like somebody from Real Madrid or Barcelona. I don't think it's a Premier League club. Obviously, like Messi doesn't fall into that category. He was a bit older back then. So, no, I don't think I have one. Like, there's no point in taking a stab.
20: Pass. Is this the first?
7: This is past maths, yeah.
21: Well, foundation level, Phil. That's it.
20: Anybody want to hazard a guess?
3: I'm only thinking of players born in 1991. Kevin De Bruyne wouldn't be.
20: De Bruyne is Bojan.
7: Stoke legend Bojan Krkić.
20: Stoke legend. He scored for Barcelona against Schalke in April 2008, aged 17 years and 217 days. Bellingham is 17 years, 289 days.
21: That was an extraordinarily difficult question. Wow.
7: And you know, I'm not saying this, just his name actually came into my mind, but I thought, nah, he's older.
20: Yeah, well, he was very young in 2008. He is older now. That is definitely true. Round two is the £1 million question round. In the history of the UK version of Who Wants to Be a Millionaire, there have been a few occasions where the £1 million question has been connected to sport. In this round, you would each get a £1 million question that actually happened on the show that focused on sport. Adrian, in the history of motorsport, which of these iconic races was held first? A, Le Mans 24 Hours, B, Monaco Grand Prix, C, the Indy 500, or D, the Isle of Man TT?
21: Can I phone a friend?
3: Ask the audience.
21: Take a 50-50 and use them all. I'm watching, I'm knee deep in Drive to Survive at the minute, so I mean, you know, I'm something of a motorsport expert, obviously. It has got to be the Isle of Man.
20: Correct.
3: Well done.
20: Adrian, 2 from 2. Barry, John.
21: £1 million, thank you.
20: Which of these is not one of the American Triple Crown horse races? A, the Arlington Million, B, the Belmont Stakes, C, the Kentucky Derby, D, the Preakness Stakes.
3: It's the Arlington Million.
20: He's correct, he's won £1 million.
21: I mean, that was like bringing the crocodile up to JD, bound and like in the back of the truck, and you could barely just, I mean, with a safety net.
3: It was like one of those Roger Moore Live and Let Die crocodiles. They weren't actually real. They were just jumping over them. That was the beginning.
20: You've got a great ability to answer a quiz question in a way that makes me feel like I haven't challenged you at all, John. That certainly happened with your first two questions here. Phil?
3: Don't worry. It's a facade. Don't worry. I'm the Wizard of Oz of the crappy quiz.
21: But it's also true. I mean, is the point. Like, you know, that's his wheelhouse right there.
20: Phil, which boxer was famous for striking the gong in the introduction to J. Arthur Rank films? Was it A, Bombardier Billy Wells, B, Freddie Mills, C, Terry Spinks, or D, Don Cockle?
7: I'm going to go.
20: Phil stuck again?
7: Yeah, I'm going to go with B.
20: B, Freddie Mills? No, it's not. It's Bombardier Billy Wells. Phil Egan, 0 from 2. Adrian Barry, 2 from 2. John Duggan, 2 from 2, as we move on to round 3, which is the retired numbers round. After we all laughed at Birmingham City for retiring the number of Jude Bellingham, they certainly had the last laugh, as it turned out Bellingham is good at football. This round will test your knowledge on the still slightly alien process of football clubs retiring a jersey number. Adrian, only 2 players have ever had their jersey retired for AC Milan. Paolo Maldini's number 3 is one. Can you name the other?
21: I was going to say Paolo Maldini. Oh, I can't believe you stole that one from me. That should have been a gimme one. That surely should have been gimme one answer. One of the two people.
20: That's past maths. Give us the honours answer. Can he go 3 from 3? Does he have it in him? Does he have the bottle? This would be redemption, Adrian, if you managed to pull this off.
21: There's nothing to do. I was to redeem all my previously really poor performances.
20: Adrian Barry, of course, champ in 2019. What a time that was. Can he roll back the years with an answer here? What are you thinking, Adrian?
21: I mean, I'm just, is it, now that you've taken one of the answers from me, surely you have to give me a bit of a steer as to whether we're going back pre-Maldini or post.
3: That sounds like a clue, Adrian.
20: Can't be giving you any clues, I'm afraid. Going to have to push you for an answer. Maldini's number three, and which other?
21: I mean, I don't know. I'm going to go with Cesare Maldini.
20: No. Good guess, though. It was Franco Baresi.
21: Franco.
20: His number six was retired. John, in general, Italian football loves to retire a number for a former player. Only three non-Italians have had the honour, though. Diego Maradona's number 10 for Napoli is one. Can you name either of the others?
3: Just the player, not the number.
20: Just the player. So non-Italian, other than Maradona, who got their jersey retired at a Serie A club.
3: Michel Platini?
20: No, it's not Platini. Anyone? Anyone know that has it, I guess? No, Javier Zanetti got his number four jersey retired by Inter Milan. The other one, I don't suspect anybody would have got, but fair play if anybody did get it at home. It was Jason Maiele, the Chievo number 30, who died in 2002. So Javier Zanetti, really, the one there. Phil, can he bring it back to a one-point game? Which former Premier League footballer ended up becoming the only man in the storied history of the New York Red Bulls to have their number retired? He's thinking. He's got his thinking face on. American soccer. This is a big deal to get your number retired. Who was it?
7: I mean, Henri played for them, but he was there for so short a time, and it's not, I can't imagine he was that good. The only other player that I can think of with New York Red Bull for Premier League players is Bradley Wright Phillips. So if I say Bradley Wright Phillips and it's Henri, I look pretty foolish. If I say Henri and it's Bradley Wright Phillips, I don't look as foolish. So, and then if it's neither of them, I still look foolish. So, I'll go Henri.
20: No, it is Bradley Wright Phillips.
21: Oh, yeah. Oh, that is painful.
20: Oh, no.
21: It was such a ludicrous answer. It couldn't possibly have been right. That's incredible.
20: He number 99. Yeah, number 99 scored a load of goals. Bradley Wright Phillips, a legend of the New York Red Bulls.
3: Phil, there's still time. There's still time, Phil.
20: Still time. You're two behind still, Phil. You're on nothing. John and Adrian, you're both on 2 points as we move on to the fun-free magic number round. Contestants get 3 points for getting the number exactly right. If no one manages that, the nearest contestant who doesn't go bust gets 2 points. The second closest gets 1 point. I'm going to state that we can only accept the answer that's written on your paper. I'm also going to have to ask for your pens once the music ends. So if you don't mind, give us the following number. The number of Champions League goals scored by Phil Foden this season, plus the number of tries Simon Zeebo has scored for Ireland, plus the number of Heineken Cups won by Leinster, plus the number of teams that took part in Euro 88. Your 30 seconds expire when Sinatra sings Bright Shiny Beads. So how many Champions League goals has Phil Foden scored for Man City this season? How many tries has Simon Zeebo scored for Ireland? How many Heineken Champions Cups, Heineken Cups in general, have Leinster won? And then how many teams took part in the European Championships in the finals in 1988? Add them all up, what do you get? Pens down. John Duggan, what have you got?
3: 22.
20: Adrian?
21: 34.
20: Phil?
7: 28.
20: 28. I can tell you that the answer is 24. So John Duggan gets 2 points. Adrian and Phil both went bust. Wow, we could be looking at a repeat of last week here, gentlemen. It's the number of Champions League goals scored by Phil Foden this season is 3.
7: Yeah, I have that. Chat.
20: Simon Zeebo has scored 9 tries for Ireland.
7: Okay, that's where I went wrong.
21: The wrong way on that.
20: Leinster have won 4 Heineken Cups, and then 8 teams took part at Euro 88, which brings your total to 24. John, you were 2 off. Good guess. You do get 2 points for getting closest to it. But as I say, Adrian and Philly both went over, so you both scored nothing, which leaves us at John 4, Adrian 2, Phil nil. This is an absolute shock. I guess you're a little bit rusty after the last couple of weeks, Phil.
7: It kind of reminds me of when Liverpool used to go off on those warm weather training camps and come back and you think they'd be refreshed, but you just couldn't find their rhythm. So this is the game.
20: It really is. It really is.
21: Don't forget, lads.
20: Our winner tonight will be decided in the round that separates the men from the boys, the Jude Bellinghams from the Jude Laws. It's an old theme of particular, ridiculously easy, rapid-fire round. The score you get in this round will be added to your score in the previous round, and there will be 40 seconds for everyone to answer from the same set of questions. So we're going to start with John, then on to Adrian, then on to Phil. If you get a question correct, I keep asking you questions until you get one wrong. And once you get a question wrong, I move on to the next person. And your incorrect answer also means the deduction of 1 point. John Duggan, are you ready?
3: Yes.
20: Your 40 seconds starts now. Who won Euro 2016?
3: It was Portugal.
20: Correct. In what year did Simon Szebo last play for Ireland?
3: 2017.
20: Correct. Who's top of Ligue 1?
3: Lyon.
20: No, Lille. Who came third at the 2018 World Cup, Adrian?
21: Germany.
20: No, Belgium. Who are reigning champions of the NBA, Phil?
7: Golden State.
20: No, Lakers. Where did the 2007 Rugby World Cup take place, John?
3: France.
20: Correct. Northern Ireland qualified for Euro 22 this week after beating which team in the playoff?
3: Ukraine.
20: Correct. Name any German club not called Dortmund that Thomas Tuchel has managed.
3: Mainz.
20: Correct. Anyway, absolutely romps home. 4, 5, 6, 7, 8. 1-1 is the final score. John Duggan, what do you have to say for yourself? Another massive win.
3: I said to Joe and Phil last week that Adrian, I'll bring it for Masters dinner. So I don't know what I'm going to have to do for Adrian and Phil this week. I don't know. Maybe buy them both a pint.
21: Well done, JD. That was a masterclass. I'm just happy to finish second. I'm on the podium. I'm happy to be there. And Phil let's side down this week.
20: This is what happened.
7: This is the front three of Liverpool. This is like 9 blanks at Anfield this season. Just couldn't get it done.
20: Astonishing.
7: Yeah, bad champions.
20: Roy Keane will have a word or two
21: sloppy
20: to say about you, Phil.
7: Very sloppy.
20: That is it for the crappy quiz this Friday. Congratulations to John Duggan, commiseration to Adrian, and commiserations to Phil as well. We will see you here in the same place next Friday on the crappy quiz.
3: Thank you.
21: Cheers,
17: man. Oh, you're kidding me.
9: September.
10: Kyle Lafferty.
13: Are you joking me?
17: Is that right?
10: I know.
17: Is that right?
10: Anybody else?
22: Leash.
21: Like, that is one of the most stupid questions.
9: Darius Vassell?
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1: Luke, you're very welcome to Inner Drive. Thanks a million for taking the time to sit down with us today.
2: No hassle, Adrian. How are you?
1: I'm good. This is great surroundings. The Downs. What a club.
2: It's bad that I haven't been here long much in the last while, like, you know, so.
1: I want to spend a little bit of time getting to figure out who is Luke Loughlin. Yeah. So, you're introducing yourself to a stranger. What are you saying?
2: Firstly, this is all quite surreal, you know, stuff like this. Just yesterday, like, gone my day. Got up, went to work, went to the gym, and here, you know, getting interviewed about a topic that is important to me. You know, say the resilience part or whatever, but if I was introducing myself to someone I didn't know, I'm Luke Loughlin, I'm 28, I'm currently in recovery from cocaine and alcohol addiction, I'm nearly 3 years sober, I play football for Westmead, I work as an estimator for Ritech in Mullingar. I think they're the facts, I suppose. Then the inner stuff is I'm an outgoing, shy person. I try to put myself in situations that are hard. I'm very good at putting on a brave face and putting on a show when inside I'd be quite a shy person. Yeah, it's hard to explain yourself, I suppose, when we don't really know ourselves. It's hard to explain. I suppose I'm on a journey to find out about myself. I've learned a lot in the last maybe 3 years about who I am and what makes me tick, and I want to continue that journey, I guess.
1: We're going to pick through some of that over
2: the next
1: while. I was interested in your the order of the stuff that you said at the very start there. And I was kind of asking it by way of finding out how defined you are by football. And that felt like, what's a third, fourth down the list a little bit?
2: Yeah, well, like, to be honest, football is not everything. Sometimes I make it everything. That's because my love for it. But, like, it doesn't pay my bills. It doesn't make my family happy. It's amazing. That's something, like, so special to be involved in, like, a team that wants to get better all the time. But you can't be defined by your sport because, like, ultimately I'm going to retire someday and, like, what will I be known as then? A Westmead footballer, like, when I'm 40 or whatever. So, like, for me, I want to be defined as a good person. Been through a lot of kind of crap, you know, in my own personal life. And I think that's been well documented now. And I think I said first I was in recovery first. Now, if I hadn't come public with interviews and all, I probably wouldn't say that first, but I suppose I said to you earlier, I'm an open book. I don't really mind sharing. It's for the greater good. I think you want to be known as a good person, with good morals, learns from his mistakes. That's very important to me.
1: You're planning to be 3 years sober in the summer.
2: June. I know what week it's in. I can't just fix. So I think it's end of June, start of July.
1: Yeah. An important milestone, landmark, goal, almost.
2: Oh my God! See what we're doing here would never happen without that. My life has changed drastically over the last few years, and so much for the positive. I've done a lot of stuff in my life that I'm not proud of, and I've lots of shame and guilt with. But, like, I'm not a prisoner of my past. I really try to learn from my mistakes. I feel like I've been given a second chance, and just want to make the most out of it. I want to try and give back to as much, like, football is a big part of my life, but, like, in the grand scheme of things, it's small. Like, there's so much more people dealing with different things that, you know, I just happen to play Gaelic. If Gaelic ended for me, I have a lot of stuff that I can work on then, you know, helping out other people and using my experiences to good nature and, you know, stuff along those lines, you know.
1: Was it May 2021? Is that when things came to an end?
2: May 2021, I went into Coomera Treatment Centre. I'd always kind of threatened about going to a treatment centre, but basically I was just saying, oh, I'll go, but it's just to get people off my back. Like, and you suffer with, actually, I don't think I said this, I am an alcoholic. I don't mind I actually don't mind saying that. It was tough at times to say it. Or an addict, maybe I'll say that. It's a bit of both. But you suffer just... What you do is you try to manipulate every situation to suit yourself. And that's what happens when you're an addict, is all you think about is yourself. But I've said before, like, I was raised a good person. I was, you know, my upbringing was not straightforward, but with good morals. I knew the difference between right and wrong, but I just couldn't help myself. I wanted to be good, so I could get drunk and I'd feel great, but then when whatever I'd have done, gone missing or, you know, borrowed money or just let people down, I would be eating myself up after, because I knew that, that was wrong. But the next thing for her is like, how can I feel better? So it's just self-medicating again. That's all I was doing for the longest time, was self-medicating. Probably where it comes from, for me, is, so my interpretation of addiction is the need to self-medicate and use alcohol and addiction as a crutch. So I grew up, I didn't have a relationship with my dad. It's okay now as an adult to say that. It doesn't bother me, like, people go through it all the time. But for me, I perceived, so that could be perceived as trauma, like, you know. But then on the flip side of that, so there's like a thing, so there's two kids, all right? So I'll just use an analogy that someone gave me. So there's two kids, their dad is an alcoholic. One kid doesn't drink because his dad's an alcoholic. One kid is an alcoholic because his dad's an alcoholic. So I was always looking for a kind of a validation in my life, and, you know, I had a fear of rejection, abandonment issues, and these all kind of escalated into my adult life until I found alcohol, I suppose. Probably used other things when I was younger, maybe like just like escape from reality, like a PlayStation, mm-hmm. maybe, you know, could be up all night playing. And I found drink when I was 14. No, I wasn't an alcoholic at 14, but I loved what it did for me. It made me confident. I was able to talk to girls. I was good crack. I thought it was fun. But I had been chasing that feeling ever since, and I never got it again, ever. And, like, I went through a lot of... I put a lot of people through a lot of harm to get to that. But, I never got it again. And,
1: that's a lot for a kid to be trying to... process, yeah. You know, you talked about the abandonment issue with your dad and up and around. That's, you know, you're into the PlayStation. There's probably a lot of kids out there that are in, you know, you're escaping your own thoughts, albeit, you know, it's a significant thing, obviously, that's happening in your life. That must have been, what was your awareness when you were going through that, Luke, in terms of, this is why I'm doing this thing? Had you awareness of that in some level, or was that only laterally that you...
2: I didn't have awareness, but I never thought I was good enough for anything, you know, and that's why when I played sport, that's where I was getting the maybe applause that I never got. But self-esteem would have been quite low. I would have got it very hard to connect with people. So something that I think I had from a young age was, like, I could be a different person around different people. And even as my addiction got, that's one thing, you know, I would have been like two different people. So I'd be someone around my mom, then around my friends I'd be a complete different person. But I didn't get awareness of all of this until I was an adult. I'm still searching for awareness. I have great awareness of myself now. I know what's good for me and what doesn't work for me. But back then, like, there's no way. Do you know, as well then, is my mom and her partner Brian and whatever, like, they had three other kids, do you know, and I had a roof over my head and I was able to play all the sports I wanted. But maybe they weren't able to recognise what was going on. But, like, maybe it wasn't that serious at the time. But for me, inside, I obviously had wounds that were open, and I just never even talked about dealing with them or I didn't know how to deal with them, you know.
1: You're craving that thing that couldn't be there for you.
2: Couldn't be there for me, yeah, probably. And then that's where the self-esteem, your low self-esteem, you're not your self-worth, you're not good enough. Oh, why would someone not want me? Or what makes me different to anyone else? Or, but that sort of stuff now makes me who I am now. And like, without all that, I wouldn't be here. As I said, I've done a lot of stuff I'm not proud of, and I have shame and guilt and embarrassment over it. But like, you learn from your mistakes, and you have to. And I know, I say, the thing about me is like, I repeat a lot of the same stuff because it's so important for my life. But I couldn't settle anywhere I went, anything I did. Like, I just thought I was kind of a mad enough lad. Like, you know, the older I got, like, the drink kind of obviously was a factor for me, and drugs as I got older again, and gambling as well when I was younger. Just anything that could probably take me out of my own head and my own thoughts. But I did a lot of stuff in my life. Like, I've been in college a few times. Like, I thought that'd help it. I was in the army. I moved to America. Anything I tried, my problems followed me everywhere, and eventually just caught me. Like, I've been at rock bottom 20 times, you know, say suicidal, or, but you can always shake it, kind of like, look, you need to just get on with it now. You just need to. So what I could do is I put my head into work, or I get into football for a while as I got older, and that I'd self-esteem never let me have it. So I could be going well and I just ruin it all again. Just one bender there over a week, go missing, people looking for you. And like, people get sick of that. Like, I'm 28 now, that's going on 10 years. Like, people are going to get sick of that eventually. So you end up losing people in your life. I'm lucky to the people that stuck around. I'm trying to make amends with them. But I kind of, the last stint, I was 25 maybe, and I don't know what happened to me. It just, normally I'd be able to shake what was going on, and I could, like, do you know, a few times in my life I, you know, been in the position I was in, but this time, the last time, that around that time, that May 2021, I just couldn't shake it, you know. And I think I went on a bender for on and off 2 months, and like, not eating, just drinking, like, all the time, and cocaine.
1: Were you in Ireland at that stage?
2: Yeah, I was in America when I was young, 2014 or that. But sure, it was over COVID, and like, I wasn't really working. I was in the army at the time. I wasn't working like once a month. So all I was doing was partying everywhere I went, and I just couldn't be. I hated myself.

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3: For what she's done for me and my brothers, her partner Brian as well, it's been good.
4: That sort of lifestyle, doesn't, you don't know, often have a lot of people in that circle who are going to say, are you all right? Geez, you're at a low ebb, I can help out. Who, you know, when that was going on for you, you mentioned about like the suicidal thoughts and that aspect of things. Who were you reaching for, or were the people, or were you just trying to nearly deal with it on your own?
3: Yeah, because when you're out drinking, people just see you enjoying yourself. Do you know, and you're like, it's just this young lad, like, do you know, sure, that's all he's at. And like, as well, when I would start drinking, like, no matter what was going on, I'd be in great form straight away. Like, there wouldn't be a bother of me. It's just when at the end, I got it very hard to go home. Like, I couldn't just go out for a night out. It was always 3-4 days. And, like, there's a lot of people in Ireland that, like, can resonate with that. That happens everywhere. Like, you know, a lot of people would reach out to me. But I tried to think back. Lots of people tried to help me. And, like, there is good people out there. But,
4: Can I ask you what shape that would take when they would try to help you? What was that?
3: Some people would try and get me to keep coming to sport. So, like, there's times I'd drift away and they would just keep getting me to come or... Do you know, just always talking to me, or do you know, like trying to knock some sense into me, you know, that. But I never really understood that there was anything really wrong with me. I couldn't really, of that awareness, I wasn't 100% sure.
4: And then the decision to go into Coonamara, you've spoken about, seems like a real.
3: Like just something that springs to mind, it's kind of like a story. So 2019, Jack Cooney was the manager at Westmead, and I was acting up, like, basically, I think I got dropped twice during that league.
4: Acting up is what? Not
3: going out maybe and not coming to training or whatever, and been dying or whatever, and remember I had to watch the Longford game in the stands. He wouldn't let me wear the tracksuit or whatever, but I had gotten in a fight with my brother in the nightclub. Like, I was obviously off my head and paranoid. Do you know, the paranoia is, with drugs is crazy. And, like, got in a fight with my brother. Like, when I can't say it out loud, it's crazy. But got kicked out of my home place at home, which I was right to. And I moved into an apartment in Mullingar. I gave up drink for 3 months after that, right? I got back on the Westmeath team, got to play in the league final. And... week before we played championship, Tottenham were playing a Champions League final against Liverpool, and I just couldn't help myself. I was a week out from getting, you know, I was after doing everything right for 3 months, and I just couldn't help myself. Like, you know, it was like I had to let myself down. I just had to do it. And then what followed then was 3 months where I literally was drinking basically every day. I don't think I played a few championship games for the clubs at the start. And I remember you could see into Cusick Park from the apartment I was in. Like, I would go and watch. But I couldn't make it. I couldn't get there. I was in bits basically. And, start around that time, I think I was eating a pizza a day. I think it was a 10 euro pizza, every day I get it delivered to the house. I wasn't working. I'd work sporadically, like I was working for a plaster. I'd work every few days, and I started to get then psychosis, kind of like paranoia. People were watching me, or people were following me. So, like, that's obviously not good for the head. Like, my mom would be trying to meet me, but I wouldn't meet her at the apartment. I'd have to walk down the canal to meet her. And, like, can you imagine, like, what she's thinking? Like, what's going on, or what sort of drugs is that guy taking? But that 3 months kind of ended with, I remember being, it's just been like, this is it, I need to end this. And it's kind of, I can't swim. So I was at the canal in Mullingar, and one of the guards, he's actually was Clonkill manager for Kevin O'Brien, he kind of came and got me with my mum, and she brought me home, and they were like, look, you need

0: get sorted, but I never really got sorted. I just kind of went back into my old cycle of, oh, sure, it'll be grand. A few months, it'll be grand. And just went back drinking, obviously, after oil, and progressed and got worse and joined the army and thought that would fix my problems, and sure, that made things worse. And before I went into Kinwira, so that was another 2 years, 2021, I just couldn't shake this. I just wanted to be over. And before I went in there, I think 10 days in bed where I couldn't get out of bed. Like, my mother, even in her house, you know, and like that, she coming down, like just checking if I was okay. And like, I wouldn't have washed for a few days. Like, I just couldn't bring myself to, because I didn't care enough. Mm-hmm. And like, the crazy thing was, she would come down to the room and like just to see if I was okay. And like, she could come back half an hour later, and I'd have managed to just get a shower, a shave, put on good clothes, and she'd be like, "What has just happened in that room?" She was like, and I have a lot of like guilt over the way I made them feel. You know, like, that's not nice. She doesn't even know what's going on. Like, is he pretending? Is he doing this? But I remember leaving a house party with people I didn't even know. I thought everyone was staring at me. So obviously off my head on cocaine, and I went to my friend's house. He was in the army as well, and he was going to work. And I remember knocking on his door, and I was like, "Can I just go to bed here?" I was like, "I have nowhere else to go. I can't go back to Galway. I can't go back to my mother's house. I just don't know what I'm going to do." And he was like, "I'm going to work now, which you can go up to the bed or whatever." And my mother rang me, and she was like, "I'm done." She was like, I can't do this anymore. She was like, "I have more family members. I have other kids." And she was like, "I just cannot do this anymore." She was like, "You either get help or she's just like, you're just going to alienate everyone. Like, you know, you don't have too many people left in your life." And I said, "Right, I kind of just nearly to get her to leave me alone. Like, I'll go to this place." And the second I said that, she had it organized, I think, in about 20 minutes. I don't know how. It must have been they had it. Because there'd been so many times I said I'd go, but I never did. And I went home that night, and I'd been MIA at the time from the army for 2 months. And the next day I stayed at home that night, and a couple of my friends came over and just chatted, and my brother Josh, who was probably 16 at the time, he was sitting in the bed, and the army was out, and the army and the guards were obviously looking for me. Like, they'd rang my mother to warn her, like, "Look, this is just procedure, we need to bring this lad back," or whatever. And Josh was sitting on his bed, I don't know, playing his PlayStation or something, and he looked out the window, and it was guard cars and army trucks and everything. And I was hiding under his bed, and my mother came down, and she was like, "I'm bringing you down to that place now." She was like, "This is just, like, this is just madness." Do you know, Sean Adam, my other brother, they were in America at the time, but Josh, obviously being the youngest, like, it's not nice. His older brother, who's meant to look out for him or protect him, you know, he understands how mentally fragile his oldest brother is. And I just remember getting out from under his bed and just looking at him, and fairness, we laughed. Like, we did laugh. Like, you know, what else was there? But, yeah, after that, I told my mother I'd go down and to Kinwira. On the way down, we actually connected. Like, we were very close, and always had been very close, but obviously our relationship had been strained with my behaviours and what I put them through.
1: Kinwira is the largest voluntary provider of addiction treatment services and residential rehabilitation in the country. Its main objective is the rehabilitation of people who suffer from alcohol, drug and gambling addictions, and it's based on the philosophy of total abstinence and the restoration of confidence, self-respect and sense of responsibility.
0: In my head I was like, "Oh, I'll try and give up the drugs and I'll give up the drink for 2 years and it'll be alright." That's okay. The way I was thinking. Yeah. Like, when I think now, to that just makes no sense, but that's where I was at. Like, I was like, it was all an act to try and get people off my back, you know, or like to portray something different. But I remember getting down there, and we got in. There was a lad at the gate. He didn't have a tooth in his head, and he had a gun tattoo on his arm. And I remember looking at my mother. I said, "Please, turn back, I'll do any, whatever you need me to do. She's like, no, we're down here now. And we got in, and I actually failed a drug test in there. And my mother was out in the car, and your man goes, you'll have to come back in 2 weeks. I was like, buddy, I won't be coming back in 2 weeks. Yeah. I'm here, like, I can't. There's nowhere for me to go. And a woman came out, Nicola Kelly, she's runs it down there. She's like, no, he seems okay, thank God. Like, God bless her, like. And yeah, that was the start. But
2: she's that's an amazing intervention at that moment from to allow you to get the care that you needed.
0: Oh my God, like, imagine if I went back after like 2 weeks. Like, God knows, like, it was hard enough for me to go at that time. And I was kind of around just before I went in, I had thought about heavier drugs and potentially, I don't know, like, I never did anything like heroin or anything like that, but I thought about it, like, if I was in this kind of circles of where I was going and the place I'd end up, and it was given to me, I probably would have, like, and that's hard to hear, but, like, that's where I was at. I needed to feel better. I couldn't get out of my own head. And I got down there anyway. And actually, funny story, something I don't think I said about me at the start when you asked me what about me is try to have a laugh about everything. And because if you don't laugh, you'll cry. But we got down there anyway, and so you're meant to start, it goes in 2 week blocks. So I was down on a Wednesday, like, obviously, thank God for the GPA, they got me down, like, because I was lucky to get in at the time because it's in 2 week frames. But I went in Kunwira, like, the day before, that morning before I went in, actually, this is a big part for me, is I kind of made a decision. I couldn't really decide. I couldn't understand if I was going to get well or not. Like, it was always kind of like, oh, sure, that won't work for me. But I was like, I can try and get fit in there. So around that time, I remember everyone was on Instagram doing, like, bodyweight workouts because nobody had gym equipment around. And so I went on. This is about 20 minutes before I left. So I went on to Instagram, because I'd obviously have no phone for the 90 days, and I just wrote down like 30 or 40 workouts on one page. So, and say like the amount of rounds it was, or the time it took a lad that done it to do it. Now, I never really thought of it, but I was like, right, at least I have this anyway, it might. So the first 2 weeks you're down there, you're in detox, you can't really do a whole lot. And like, that's a scary place, because like, you've people in there that are coming off heavy drugs, and like, I don't mean to be vulgar, but they're like getting sick everywhere and shitting everywhere and withdrawals and everything, and it's scary enough. And like, people are kind of disillusional at that point, like, they're almost crazy before the stuff kicks in, so it's scary. And 2 weeks went by. I remember one of the days in there, I was like, right, I'll try one of these workouts. So I think it was 22 minutes it took your man. I think I was 48 minutes. I was in the middle of two beds, the two single beds in the room.
2: Push-ups.
0: Doing push-ups and burpees and sit-ups, whatever. And I was like, this is going to be a long road. And I think that was the start of my recovery. You know, a small way, it was like, I've got my mind and my mind kind of ready. I get my body ready. And I never really taught sport or anything when I was in there. But started to talk about the stuff I'd never really wanted to talk about. I never really had the awareness to speak about. I went in there with an acceptance of, this is it, I'm an alcoholic. It wasn't really that hard to say. I kind of knew at that point. But we started to, you're doing group therapy and counselling. And just opened up. It was tough at times, and especially hearing other people's stories, and like, you'd nearly be grateful for your own problems when you hear other people's, like, people with kids and lost houses. And I don't mean that in a way, but like, you're like, geez, it could have been worse, and could have been a lot worse. But yeah, like, you get up in the morning, you have routine, meditation every day, mass every day. Like, I thought I was going to burn into flames in there at times, like, saying mass every day. And but like, it's you get a job, and it's just to bring you into a routine, and just take you out of your don't worry, like, there's no newspapers, there's no nothing. Like, got a job as on the security hut in there, Asher, this
2: what
0: is
2: that involved?
0: So you're actually in contact with people from, say, like dropping in stuff for their family okay. members, or like dropping in the post or whatever. But sure, like I'd be they drop in something, I'd say, oh, there's some bunch of headers up there, do you know, like end up with
2: yeah, nothing to do with me.
0: Just pretending I was working there, like, yeah, do you know, yeah. But yeah, it just brought me back, helped me understand what was going on with my life and why I felt the way I did. And do you know, then the training kicked in. I was like, I don't know, it's just something took over me. So I started doing the workouts twice a day, and then did a country lane. There was a country lane, it was 300 metres, so I obviously had a stopwatch, so I knew 10 lengths was 3K, so I was like trying to beat my time all the time. And there's an old man from Monaghan, loved Gaelic. He was waking me up every morning at 5 o'clock, and he'd go for a walk, and he'd wake me up to go running, like, and we'd talk about, so you need to get back to where you're at. Do you know, he was like, I can tell it's in you, the fire is in you. Like, this is a man going through his own problems. But like, I met some people in there that I don't think I'll ever be able to connect with other people like I connected with people there. And I might never see them again. But this morning, actually, so I was looking for that sheet to bring here. It's the only thing I couldn't find. But
2: okay.
0: I found some stuff. So I found my first 30-day sobriety chip, my 60-day. I found some phone numbers from some of them people that I hadn't looked at now in a long time. But yeah, I just started to kick off the training, and something, I started to feel good, obviously, as the process went on. And there was a priest from Rochtabridge, Father Liam Carey. He'd spent 50 years in the missions, and he used to come in on a Tuesday and a Wednesday, and he'd be telling me about how the Downs were getting on in the championship, and like, sure, I'd be rare, I'd be mad to go, and how Clonkill were getting on. And he told me that the 2020 final, so in Cusick Park, there was no supporters allowed, but he told me that place where I used to go and watch the match.
2: The apartments at the back.
0: At the back. Mm. And like, my mind was just baffled. And he was like, yeah, I've seen you playing that final there. He's like, I'm a Castlow man. And he told me that, and he used to come in, he'd tell me about who was going well and how the Downs were getting on. And
2: you wanted to hear that, that was energising you.
0: It was energising me, but it was more, I wasn't really a religious person, but he kind of opened my mind to a different way, like, you know, and tried to have me thinking differently. Like, I always thought that the religion was about judgment and God is going to judge you. I'd be long gone if it was about judgment. Like,
2: we all would,
0: yeah. But he showed me a different way of life, and he was very important there. But like, I then started to like think like, oh, do you know, like, get a chance to. So I did my priorities out. So getting better was one. Started to come to terms that I'd have to go sober for the rest of my life, and that was a life's work. And that was okay. I understood why. So that's what the whole process is about.
2: At that point, you had moved beyond. I'm coming here to recharge the batteries. At that point, in your head,
0: I was like, I am so mentally sick. When I thought about my thought processes, even some of the stuff like, you know, something small like maybe I seen my mom be disrespected in her life, and like subconsciously I thought that was normal. Now I don't mean in a physical way, but like maybe even listening to the opinion of a woman, like, and I understood that the way I was doing it was wrong. And you know, I learned so much in that 90 days. Like it's better than any degree I'll ever get. It taught me how to be a human, how to live the right way. Still, obviously, as I said earlier, I have the feelings of whatever, but those negative feelings, shame and guilt, embarrassment. But I suppose I live with them as long as I'm trying to live everything else the right way. But yeah, just some other people I met, and I got a lot of people in there training and tried to help a lot of people lose weight. And like, my mother was like, I feel like didn't really want to talk about too much about myself, but she had sensed the purpose in me, and she was like, hey, we all know you're good at sport, you know, but you're a good person as well. Like, she knows, I know you have a great heart, and you're just confused in your life, and as I said, it escalates. But I just kind of, when I started training, like I said, something just changed in me. It just started to get fitter, and then towards the end, like, I was beating the fitness influencers times. And like, I started to feel great. But I knew I had to, they kept telling me, like, because you're kind of not really meant to train. Like, I'd go out in the mornings, like, either running, and then in the evenings, then I'd go out behind a shed. There was a field, and, like, I'd be out, and it was nice, it was summer at that time, and I'd be out in the field, and, like, there'd be lads out watching me or whatever, and there was a ex-pro boxer in there as well, and I used to spar with him in there as well once a week. And I used to get the head punched off me, like, but this is what I was like. I was like, oh, I need to get fitter, I need to get better. But, yeah, it's just... I'll never be able to put into words that experience for me. Like, it's just...
2: Well, you've done a pretty good job of it here, yeah. I must say. I'm stuck to my seat here. There's seven or eight people in the room, and I'm sure they're in the same boat. It's an incredible story. Are you concerned, maybe, possibly the wrong word, but, like, when the sporting career is done, yeah. You're incredibly invested in that now as a lifestyle almost, yeah. Right? And there'll be something... Obviously, when that is part of your life is done, are you... Because you've obviously used it as a transition, yeah. Away from...
0: 100%. Like, when I came out of Conwira, like, the next day I had a game for the Downs against Kinnegad, like, our rivals. Mm. And, like, that's what I was building for. And, like, just before I go on to that, like, when I came out, my brother came home from America, like, through COVID to just see me play... You know, like that. He said he was in a room for 2 days. He said, this better be good.
2: Even for that game.
0: Even for that game. Wow. But I remember coming out and the Downs manager ring me, Stephen Cleary at the time. He was like, we'd love to have you there straight away. Like, you know, and I was obviously a sub. And, I remember just sitting on the bench and like, a bit of me was so excited, like, because this was real emotion. Like, I was just buzzing, but, I remember people looking up, like, literally, this is what people were looking at me like, fucking, sorry for cursing, an alien up in the, you know, but I was just trying to stay focused and, came on, got a few points, it was just great, like, it was just amazing. And, like, as I said, there was no fans there, it was COVID still. It was actually a young lad made a TikTok of me running onto the pitch, my brother showed me, so I was like, guess who's back? Do you know the... Okay, yeah. but just before I go on to that, when I finished, I suppose, the sobriety thing kind of just took off. And football, I never knew... I didn't think I was going to get a chance to play at Westmeath again. And I didn't bank on it. Because I had messed around a lot. And there's only so many chances you can give people. But played a bit of the club championship with hurling and football and... Got knocked out of the Downs. I got a message from Joe, Wolfhound. Joe, he's the S&C for Westmeath and Wolfhound. And he just, I think he said, I'm not promising you anything, but he said, you're going to be off work now for 6 months. He said, you can get ready, like, and you might get the chance. So, obviously started training and gymming became a massive part of my life then, and because it was just, you don't feel bad after training or whatever, but for me, when I finished football, like, I started studying now in the S&C area as well for when I finish. We'll probably do eventually want to get into working with kids at some point.
2: In what sort of area?
0: Maybe with mental health sort of area and addiction, and maybe kids that were struggling with the same sort of stuff as me. People ask about purpose. I think eventually that's what mine is. I just have such a longing for young people that's what I want to get involved with. But like, as I said, like, I'm still young myself and I have a long way to go, but if it wasn't for, say, the likes of Joe or Jack or whoever, like, Jack gave me the chance, can't he? He says, yeah. Look, he said, I love you as a person, Luke, but he said, I need to treat you like everyone else. So if there's anything, I'm going to help you as much in your recovery as I can, but if there's anything that comes up, I have to go to you. And I kind of accepted that, and just... did everything to letter law, I think, for another few months, trained twice a day, thought I'd get the chance, you know, and got back in with Westmeath and was going well, and the rest is history for me anyway. Like, up until, as I said to you, ironically enough, they were playing Wicklow this weekend and I'm out with a hamstring injury, but I hadn't missed a game since that time, and I just, I love it. I've played through injuries, don't care, you know.
2: Jack, you've touched on it there, and I know you've mentioned before about the impact that he's had in your life, father figure.
0: Yeah,
2: I think
0: maybe
2: mentioned
0: yeah.
2: at some point. What's I don't want to be putting words in your mouth there, but talk to us a little bit about, you mentioned an anecdote there, but anything else you can tell us, obviously, in relation to Jack's, your relationship with Jack, he's gone, obviously, from the squad.
0: He obviously seen me at, seen me in both spectrums, like, just the first one is that time I was living in that apartment, I told you, I never shut up to train on a Sunday morning, and the boys... They were training in Cusick Park, and they came up to get me, and I think it was Mick and one of the selectors, Mick Dillon, and there was five lads walking out my apartment, and sure they looked up the window, and sure I was up there with a can, you know, like in my full Westmeath gear, like I obviously had the intentions of going, but I just couldn't go, and like Jack obviously just knew straight there then, but then followed it on. I told Jack that, I said, look, training's not the problem, I'll do whatever I can. He just treated me like everyone else again, I suppose, after all I'd done. I suppose that just shows the good qualities, like that he was able to give me another chance after giving me 20 before. But we fought from time to time, sometimes as well. Maybe I wanted to be more of a inside forward or a scoring forward, and probably my fitness levels would be like, look, you need to do what's best for the team, maybe play wing forward, and like that didn't sit well with me at times. But I suppose as you get older, you start to realise that, like, you just do what's best for the team.
2: He took you for breakfast, I think, one day, did he?
0: So that time with Bender, remember he asked to meet me one morning just for a chat. So I went missing from Westmeath, obviously. We played down, and I went missing, and I think I hadn't been a train in a week or something, and lads were trying to contact me. And now I obviously knew I was drafted at this stage, but I think they were just more worried about my concern, which is grand. And he actually invited me to come back training. And like, sure, I had been kind of strung out at the time. And then obviously went missing again, and he obviously just wanted me there because they knew where I was, if that was the case. But I remember one morning he invited me for breakfast. I obviously went drinking the night before and partying or whatever, and I was like, oh, I can't meet this lad. Like, I was still awake. I was awake the whole night through, obviously. I think he was picking me up at 9 o'clock, and like, I looked like death warmed up, like, honest to God, like a skeleton. Like, at that time my skin had kind of gone like a real white, and my eyes had kind of gone yellow. And he picked me up, and we went for breakfast in, I was off the road actually at the time, so he had to pick me up. He picked me up and brought me for breakfast, and never judged, just chatted away about everything. And like, I couldn't make eye contact with him just because of the paranoia and the fear and whatever else. And that might not stick out to him, but I remember that because in my moment of need, he never judged. And I understand as a manager, it's hard not to, because as an inter-county manager, like, you're all about, like, you need to find who's going well, and you need to, but I suppose he might have always had a soft spot for me, maybe.
2: The easiest thing for him to do would have been sit down and say, listen, Luke, you need to get your stuff together here. Yeah. But he just said, that's not the approach.
0: Yeah. But, even... I done, as I said, a lot of things in my life, you know. I was wrote off two cars drunk. Like, I let people down. I, you know, got in trouble with the law. And some people just see goodness in you. Now, I'm not saying I'm the patron saint, but there is goodness in there somewhere, like, and some people have seen it in me. And I hope that if I'm ever in a position, which I do be, you know, my social media there, a lot of people reach out to me with stuff, I hope I can have the same kind of compassion for someone that's in the need. Like, so I find one of my things is I wouldn't really judge too many people, no matter what. It's very hard not to, but it's important for me is to not judge. It's hard not in sport. You know, you see a lad not playing well, it's like, oh, why is he not at this, or why is he making so many mistakes? But like, he could be going through a tough time there, work, he could be under pressure, family. Like, when you get into a team environment, you only see what's going on the pitch, you don't see everything else that goes on with it. And I think my role maybe at Westmeath is, I don't think I'm the leader type, just the talking, maybe. I enjoy it, but I think as I get older, it's to try and make everyone feel that it's okay, you know, that you've got crap going on, you can still be a good player, you know, you go through a tough patch, but you can come out the right side of it.
2: Couple of things to wrap this section of the chat. Number one, and you've just touched on it there, will you talk to us a little bit about why you tell your story?
0: Yeah. So around the time of the Tarleton Cup, I got contacted by Sinead Hussey to just do an interview piece, and I didn't think much of it at all. Like, just, it was kind of cool. I was sober, we were after winning the Tarleton Cup, and that was grand. And just did the interview, and it just took off from there. And then when I realised the amount of people I was impacting positively, but like, as a, the human part of me, like, you know, sometimes you get sick of seeing yourself, like, you know, and it's not really about, oh, look at me, because that's where sometimes it can get lost. Because sometimes I would have that kind of battle with myself, like, oh, is it look at me? Or, but it's not really for that, because like, there's times you take breaks off your social media, you don't care, you want to focus on your own life. But like, just like last week, I got a message off a lad that went into Coomera after listening to a podcast I had done, and like, that's what it's all about there. Like, and I just want to have a positive impact for younger people where I'm from. I definitely don't think I'm any better than anyone else. I know nobody is better than me. And I want to, especially West New Jersey, I want to leave it in a better place, and I got it. You know, because it's kind of taboo to talk about this sort of stuff. Now, everyone talks about it now, which is great. But I think people are okay to talk about it, but I don't think too many people will let you into their lives to actually know what's going on. It's kind of brave face type stuff. And like, I don't really care. Yeah. In the nicest way possible. It's all on the table now. I'm a big boy now. Not a lot can hurt me. You know, the only people's opinions I really care about are those closest to me. And after that, as long as I know I'm trying to live my life in a positive way, and making an impact on the next generation and doing the best with what I have now and getting the most out of myself, I think that's the real reason why. Because at the end of the day, there's a lot more to life than football. Yeah. And like, if I was on doing this interview to just talk about Westmeath football, we wouldn't have a whole lot to talk about. And I mean that in the best way possible. Like, I love Westmeath, I love it, but like, so much bigger. This is so much bigger than football. Like, you know, it's life or death.
2: Just two on that. Number one, like, what are the things when you say that people are getting in contact with you, whether it's like social media or whatever that might be, what is it that you're seeing that's like, what are the major issues that we have in society at the minute that you're seeing?
0: Young people with cocaine, and obviously, you know, missing work on a Monday, or they don't know what to do, or they don't know who to talk to. That's a big thing. Or they don't know who else to share to. Now, I feel privileged that people share to me, but I'm not a professional. Like, what worked for me might not work for someone else, but fair play to them people from reaching out. I actually have this conversation with my girlfriend. She has a pretty big following on social media, and she says to me, you can't get back to everyone. And I'm like, but I have to. Or at least try to,
2: because how can I leave someone?
0: How can I, like, I might not be able to help them, but like, at least put them in the direction, you know.
2: What level then are you engaging people with? Like, how does that typically look? Like, what are they asking you? What are you saying?
0: At the start, what I was doing was I was getting way too invested in people's lives, and then nearly worrying about too much. But I've just now, I can't let that, because that can affect up here. Yeah. Like, that's all I need now is, you know, a relapse. You know, because I still have thoughts from time to time. Like, even just the Offaly game. 2 weeks ago, we played Offaly League, and like, I had put in a good shift of training that night. All I wanted to do was reward myself. So what I did was, I had to stay in the house, and you know, but you go to bed, and tomorrow is a new day, thank God. And these thoughts, I didn't act on them, they pass, you know, because someone like me thinks, you know, it might be different this time. You know, like, oh, you should be grand now, you'd be able to enjoy a few pints. But the way it is, is I just think people can relate to a lot of the stuff I said, and it's relatable.
2: Yeah. And are you trying to, are you, like, obviously Cool Murray was an unbelievable experience for you, and a positive experience. What's your, like, have you something that you say to people in terms of trying to get them on that? I know everybody's case is individual, people have different needs.
0: Well, like, I have a guy, I don't mean to, we're going over time, I have a guy,
2: all the time in the world.
0: So he's 81, I meet him once a week, I haven't met him now in a while, he was in holidays, and I'm the type of believer everything happens for a reason. So I was sitting in a cafe in Mullingar one time, and this old man, he was chatting to everyone and he was all go, and his name is Joe, but I stood up to pay for my coffee or whatever, and he just goes, "Luke Loughlin," and I said, "Yeah," and he says, "Is it?" He says, sit down, come on. I said, "What the?" So I sat down anyway, and he says, "Bronx, New York, New Yorkers Common, 2000 and whatever." I was like, "What?" And he says, "I was there myself, I lived there for 50 years or something like that." He said, "How's Desi?" Yeah. I was like, "What? What's this?" So I sat down anyway, and he handed me over his card, and he's a psychotherapist and addiction counsellor, and he just says, "Ring me anytime." He lives in Appoy, so I coach a few classes in the gym on a Friday evening, and I go to his house after for kind of a mentor. I was going through a bit of stuff there before Christmas, and like, he's lived it, like, he has lived everything, you know. Yeah. And I think the important is to always have someone. Now, I have great people, like my mom, my family, my missus, whatever, but to have someone like that, like, he was away for a month over Christmas, and like, I can ring him at any time and share, and he's been through it all, he's in recovery himself, and like, whatever I say to him, sometimes I think if I said it to someone else I might be getting brought out in cuffs, but if I say it to him, he completely understands. And like, how I never met that lad once before, and just by chance met him in a, you know, and now he's a big part of my life. But for people in that situation, I think what's important is be open and honest with your family. I think they're the people that, I know we, it's hard, you don't want to let your parents maybe down or whatever, but yeah, be open up to your family first and engage with them and go from there. Mm-hmm. Like, a problem shared is a problem halved, big time, like, and the help is out there, like, for people. It's just whether or not you want to engage it. As I said, like, there's a lot more to life than sport. And, like, some people with the problems they have, like, if it's anxiety or depression, like, they can't actually go to work from it. But, like, you can work through this sort of stuff. Like, you know, everyone suffers a bit of anxiety from time to time. We worry about the opinions of others. We worry about if we're doing a good enough job, say, parenting, if we're doing a good enough, if we're doing enough in our lives. But, yeah, I think it's what it comes down to is kind of a bit of mindfulness. Mm. And like, mindfulness is a word that's put out, but like, being comfortable in your own skin and not worrying about what anyone else thinks, and living life in a positive, helpful way. But when you're in the midst of your own problems, there's no one else's problems. Like, it's always why me and poor me. But when you get awareness and acceptance of something, it's so much bigger, you know. You can finally start to see why, you can understand why you're acting the way you are, maybe, or why your brain ticks that way. But when someone has something, you just need to talk to someone about it. And like, there is so many, like, you see, you flick through, like, I love all the kind of David Goggins type stuff, but like, you flick through Instagram and like, just everyone now wants to help now. You know, it can be nearly too consuming at times, but everyone does want to help, because that's the way everyone sees that you can live a good life, you know. So,
2: Shane O'Donnell features in one of our episodes as well, and he talks about his experience with concussion. He had a really bad experience with concussion, and he was laid up at it for a number of weeks, but he talks about the first game back where he got on the pitch, and I was just curious about your experience of it, given that you've just mentioned it. His first game back, where the opposition teams that were playing were very mindful of the fact that he had concussion, And were very careful with him, which really jumped out, I have to say, as like a what sort of moment for me. What's been your experience since you've spoken openly about
0: this? Some people are great, obviously, like, you know, as humans we want to see people do well, but like, you know, I still get a lot of abuse there on pitches from time to time.
2: Do you?
0: Yeah, but not
2: like
0: not abuse, but like some people might call me an attention seeker, or some people might say, now before it was very bad, like people would call me an alcoholic or a cokehead, you know, in the middle of a match or whatever. But as I said, like
2: this was like club stuff, sort
0: of. Yeah, club stuff is way worse, you know. Yeah. County's not too bad. Cause you don't know the lads. You know, you play against the lads, you don't really know them, but time to time you get someone that says something, but it's all in the heat of the battle, like.
2: Still though.
0: But I do all this kind of work in my own mind to bulletproof me from that sort of stuff, because like if a few words are going to be able to hurt me, like what happens if something goes wrong? And I, like, you know, if I can't get over a couple of words, or someone's not going to like me or whatever, like what happens if something big, if something big happens, like how do I cope with that? Like what happens there if, God forbid, I have an accident or something, or, and like I need to, as I said, like recovery is a life's work, and like they're all just, instead of problems, they're just challenges, like. And you can kind of get over anything, like. But the thing for me is I am after getting my chance to make it right, so I need to do whatever I can to get strong mentally. Like, you look after your mind, the body follows type stuff. And if you're strong up above, there's not much that can penetrate you. Like, nothing bothers you. Like, you just get on with it. Yeah. Like, as I said, problems are not problems, they're challenges when that's the case. And like, that's where I'm at now. But I have to just be careful that I don't slip into my old ways, because someone like me is like, oh, should be grand this time, and it'll be grand, or like, you know, like, just an example, like when you win something, like, it's very hard for me, because I get very hard to connect with people, because I isolated myself for so long, and as I said, like, you were a different person to different people, so it's very hard to be your authentic self with someone. But now the people I choose to actually connect with, I can be my actual self around them. And even potentially, like, even when we won the championship with the Downs here, I remember standing on this stage and I was just worried about my recovery. It's like, you know, I went home early, because same with the Talton Cup, I remember walking into a nightclub that night and I just had to go back out. It's like, this is not good for me, it's too many people, and why am I here? There's no need for it. But that's my life now, and like, I'm okay with that, like, you know. But I suppose that's the challenges that are ahead.
2: I'm going to show you a photograph here now, and you can look and get your response.
0: Yeah. Oh my God. Oh my God. Leinster Minor Final against Kildare.
2: The Electric Ireland Leinster Minor Football Final 2013.
0: Yeah.
2: A young fella. Probably 17.
0: I would have been 18 then.
2: 18.
0: Yeah. Would have.
2: Had you just scored a penalty?
0: Scored a penalty, yeah. Didn't do a whole lot else. it's crazy. Tommy Carr was our manager. I would have been at that time working full time, and I would have been in a man's world before I was that. So I was involved. I would have been playing senior at the Downs, senior at Clonkill, minor at Westmead. I was involved with everything, but I was, as I said, working full time. So I was going out after all these games like a man, like, you know, or I'd be going for pints for Sunday a few days. But that. At that time, I knew I had the talent, and it was probably more of I was doing it, you know, for the look at me. I didn't really care too much for sport at the time, but that brings back memories. I don't remember much of the day, but I remember around that time, football was everything.
2: Like. Was that your first game at Croke Park or no?
0: That would have been my first game at Croke Park, yeah.
2: And what were you thinking, like, out there as a young man?
0: I didn't really. See, at that time, this might sound crazy, but until I kind of sorted out what was going on in my head, I never had many feelings.
2: Right.
0: So, like, I was never nervous. Yeah. I was never... Because I knew after the game, I'd be grand.
2: Yeah.
0: Whereas now, like, I'm riddled with doubt and fear. But, like, you have techniques to get over it. But back then, I just played. And like, I didn't care who it was, thought it was better than them. Like, I always thought that, no matter who it was. Yeah, we had a good team. Don't think there's too many still playing Westmeath now. Andy McCormack, maybe. Boydou played. Oh, I better not be forgetting anyone.
2: You're rolling out of Croke Park, not feeling too much about it, thinking, no. Listen, try to be back here. How many times over my career am I going to be back
0: well,
2: here?
0: Well, I never really thought that. Have thought about career.
2: Yeah.
0: I was just...
2: Okay.
0: Never, ever, ever. And
2: you weren't thinking this is a pathway?
0: No. Never, ever like that.
2: Best day in a Westmead shirt?
0: I think the Tactical Final just signified so much more than winning a medal for me. I was a year sober, I think, that day. Just the emotion of it all. I had never really experienced fans like that. You see people when they win, like, the pitch is crazy and the celebrations after. I'd never seen that in a Westmead jersey and nothing near it. I can't describe Mullingar, that it was bedlam, you know. So that sort of stuff sticks with you.
2: Yeah. So I'm going to skip forward and read a small passage here from an article. Kieran Martin has to be content with a place on the subs bench as Westmeath manager Tom Cribbin hands first starts to Shane Corcoran, Kelvin Riley and Luke Loughlin in today's Allianz Football League opener against Carlo at TEG Cusick Park. Milton Pass, Corcoran is named at the wing back. Riley makes a debut at wing forward after captaining St. Lomans to the County Senior Football Championship honours last October. Loughlin joins John Hesel and Paul Sharry in the full forward line after scoring 4 points for New York in their narrow Connacht Senior Football Championship first round defeat to Roscommon last summer. February 2017.
0: Some full forward line.
2: Paul Sharry.
0: Yeah, Paul Sharry, me and Hesel.
2: Former soccer player, isn't
0: it? Yeah, I remember, so I came back from America, I think I told you this, brought me back, and I was back like a week, and we had a game out, and brought me back for a trial game. I never knew Tom Cribbin, never even heard of him, and we went out and played. So I had been just playing in America, I'd only ran on AstroTurf, which I never thought of this at all, and played against Mead, I think, in like a Fitzgibbon Cup, or I actually don't know what it was. And they brought me on, I was going, but sure, my legs blew up after like 30 seconds because I never ran on grass in that long. So they just had to bring me back off. And yeah. I was like, oh, I don't know what's
2: that's
0: wrong.
2: It. That's done. It. That's I'm never playing again.
0: So yeah, but they brought me in anyway, did a bit of training. I said, I'm lucky, obviously, talent back then. Back then I was way more like kind of jinky and...
2: Creative.
0: Nah, I was a lot more than creative. I would have just shoot on sight type stuff, you know, and so the time came. I remember starting the league game. I didn't really think, I never thought of career, and I was just living moment to moment. Yeah. Like, you know, I was in, definitely knew I was good enough, but I'd never been in the gym at that stage. Never done it. I remember going to a couple of gym sessions and looking at these lads. I remember looking at like Paul Sharry, like,
2: he was well cut.
0: I was like that pole there, you know, and like I was kind of like typical young fella, had a little pudding belly and the freckles, and that was it. But I was fast and skillful. I actually got taken off before half time of that game. Right. Tried a flick on the sideline, like a little Rabona type thing, and I got taken off. And then
2: did you take you off because of that?
0: I don't know. No, I wasn't really in the
2: calves. The calves were.
0: Calves were at me. Then I kind of knuckled down a bit. And we played, they were telling me I wasn't covering enough ground. There was a man there, Evan McDonald, at the time. He said, look, you have it, whatever it is. And like, it's a process. You're good enough to start now. That was without the gym work or anything like that. You're good enough to play. Right. I think I was maybe 22. And, we played a challenge game then the following week. And I started that game at centre forward. Going well enough. I didn't really know anyone on the panel at the time. Like, I didn't really have any friends in there or anything, you know. But I was like, oh, I'll make this now. I'll keep going. And they said, right, you're after covering the ground we need you to cover. You got a few points. And then I didn't start against Limerick and came on and scored 2 points. And then I pulled my hamstring after that. And I was just deflated. Mm-hmm. And didn't play after that. I didn't play. I was involved kind of with the panel, but not really. I kind of dropped myself off it. So they were, I think they won Division 4 that year, but I went back with the club, with the Downs. The Downs weren't great at that time, but I always felt like that I could always show what I had with the downs. Like, I always would. And I'd be relishing the chance of, like, marking a Westmead defender. Mm. At that time, like, I'd love to. I was like, honest to God.
2: Give me a cut off.
0: Give me a cut off, yeah. No bother. Yeah. But the downs, I don't think, we might have got to a semi-final that year. And I kind of, the next year, Colin Kelly came in. And in fairness, he believed me from minute one. He told me, he was like, I think you're as good. He's like, you're going to be playing.
2: As good as who? Go on.
0: No, I think you're as good. Leave it at that. You know, but he said, I think you can be playing. Yeah. And yeah, he really bought into me and let me play. He mightn't have, like, he didn't really have a buy-in from many players, but, like, I played every game. That time was good in the league, was good in championship. We weren't really great either at the time.
2: What year was that?
0: 2018. Baby. Like, he used to even, like, be letting lads go on a night out, and he'd say to me, no day two for you, like, do you know?
2: Yeah, yeah.
0: But, like, that was normal in front of everyone else. Mm-hmm. Like, that wasn't really a joke. That was kind of...
2: He was serious.
0: He was deadly serious, like, do you know?
2: You bring up the league, so we talk about the Allianz National League. Give us a couple of memories of these. 2019... win Division 3, top in the regulation play. There was three teams, I think, tied on 10 points at the top of it. And then you beat Laois in the final up to Division 2. Yeah. And you set up, you use all your creativity to be in behind the keeper and set up. Was it Jerry Egan?
0: Jerry Egan, yeah. So I was dropped for the Longford game and obviously watched that game. So everyone was coming up. I think we played Loud in the last game. So he brought me back. I was training on the Thursday. So you normally know the panel. They'd have a fair idea of the panel on the, say, two nights before training. But Jamie Ganood, actually, he was cornerback. He did his cruciate. And I actually went well enough on the Thursday night training. And, he starts me in the game. I was down at, like, number four or something.
2: Okay. Okay.
0: So I went down, we played against Loud, played well enough. We got a draw against Loud, put us into Leinster final, and... Yeah, probably didn't really have a great game either, but yeah, the goalie at that time, Graham Brody, came running out.
2: He was up for a free or something, wasn't he?
0: Turned it over. I think Dennis Croon turned it over.
2: Yeah.
0: Heston kicked it to me. Went, gave it to Ger, and Ger buried it.
2: You could have nearly half taken it on yourself, could you?
0: I would have definitely got whipped off.
2: We skip forward to the 2020 Allianz National League again. So you stay in Division 2 that year. 2021, it's that COVID rejigged format and acquit yourselves well. But as has been the case at times for Westmead over the last few years, come up just short against, like, good teams like Down, Meath, and you go down to Division 3. And in 2022, start like a steam train and then... You know, defeats to Mickey Hart's Louth and Longford, that you mentioned maybe a bit earlier on, and the promotion hopes. When all that's going on and the margins are tiny, are you internally looking at all that going, we are right there and we know we're about to kick on, or was what came laterally?
0: Like that Longford game, it's the first time I'd ever seen Jack Cooney lose his temper. Like, never, like, not really like that, you know. Like, actually, at half time we came in, we were playing shocking. And Jack, kind of more animated than normal. I think he hit the table, a punch and everything. Now, I can't remember much, but I remember getting psyched up. I was like, come on now, I'm going to go. Just about to walk out, whipped off. You know, I was taking off. But it's so hard when everyone wants to do the right thing and you're just not getting the results, because it kind of makes you think, like, why are we doing this? But I suppose you just have to... You have to have the... tough talks, who's not working harder or what can you do more. But, like, we definitely think we're better than the position we're in, but sometimes results just don't go your way. Like, you've a lot of games and, like, it's hard to be on it all the time, but you just have to be, you know, and you need panel. I think a panel now is a big part. This year we've brought in a lot of lads, newer lads, and kind of you can see the development in the S&C that they're kind of ready now, and that's a big part of it. You know, maybe last year we might have had the panel to, you know, if a lad is not playing great, be able to drop him for a game. Like, look, you need to kind of buck up a small bit. As well, the league last year, I think, started off against Cavan. And, like, I had this thing called osteitis pubis in my groin kind of stomach. And, like, I was meant to get injections. But, like, Desi was like, John, I need you just to get through it and talk out, and we come to the decision that we were going to. But like, we, I think we had four lads on the bench that were injured, like, and like, that's a killer, big time, you know. And you want to start new lads and give them a chance, which I think they did last year. But like, that was probably going to be our hardest game, and it didn't start off well. Like, if we got a win there against Cavan, you know, we could have pushed on a small bit. But I think in the current game, like, panel is just a massive part of it. Like, there's now this new thing, starters and finishers. Everyone wants to be playing. But like, sometimes, like, even especially around Jack's time, he used to like say to me, he was like, if you were bringing, so now I got dropped once or twice, and he used to say to me, like, what if you were bringing on a sub, what do you want him to have? And I'd say, I'd nearly,
2: don't be asking me this.
0: And I'd nearly say energy, pace, and, you know, maybe, you know, like something like work rate. He'd say, oh, what are three of your best qualities?
2: Oh, no.
0: Do you know what I mean?
1: And in 2024, it was finally Westmeath's time. On the 30th of March, they were crowned Division 3 Allianz League champions. They promoted themselves to the second tier for 2025, a success that was years in the making for the team and for Luke personally.
0: That's just the way
2: it is. Was that his way of saying, this is your role today? Or
0: maybe. Well, no, he'd say to me, kind of, you know, that's man management. Like, you know, around that time, I would have been like, I need to be playing. You know, real intense, where it's getting a bit on now, kind of starting to understand myself a bit more that it's okay, like, you know. Now, I want to be playing all the time, but be more reserved in myself. And I suppose just this weekend, not playing, like, to go down, have a positive attitude, you know, really show that even though I'm not playing, I'm still a massive part of it. Like, because there's younger lads there that are training just as hard as everyone, and they're not getting any minutes. And like, sometimes in training, they're flying, and you're like, geez, this lad could get a few minutes here, but it's just maybe not cut out for him yet, but his time, their time will bide. But so
2: 2022 was a year from the heavens. It was an unbelievable thing to experience, and while watching on from the sideline, what a year. But talk to us a little bit about that, rolled in with the fact that, like, it does feel like Westmeath are within a hair's breadth of pushing on to be amongst the best of the rest, let's say, you know, outside of the top two, three contenders
0: in Ireland.
2: There's a bunch there with, like, the Donegals, maybe in the Tyrones, obviously, is given the, like, there's a bunch there that Westmeath are right at. Is there a feeling that that's something that's achievable over the next couple of
0: 100%.
2: Years?
0: 100%. I suppose you've got a good mix now of a couple of well-experienced older guys, and we've got a couple of experienced older guys, and then we've got new lads coming in every year, which is a big thing. And like, we've got, like, J.O. is amazing, like, you know, and Desi, J.K., like, we've got everything in place. We have got talented players, obviously. We were a bit slow to get started, I think, with lads coming back and clubs going along in Leinster or whatever. And, you know, like, we played Loud in the Challenge before Christmas, and then we played the Midtjylland Cup, and, like, they basically had the same team playing, and, like, we had two complete different 15s. But for us, it's definitely Division 2. Like, getting promoted is just massive. Like, I know I'm putting a bit of pressure on us saying that, like, but you have to be striving for more all the time and pushing yourself to get better. Like, what's the point in playing if you're not trying to get better? And then, as well, in Leinster, like, Leinster final, that's really it, and see what can happen from there. It's I would be quite an ambitious person. I think everyone, Westmeath would be. I think everyone that plays GA at a high level is ambitious, and like, sometimes you need to speak these into existence. Now, I could fall on my sword for saying this, but like, it's what I want, it's what the team wants. But then, in terms of that, your personal growth is massive as well. Like, personal growth can be huge for a team. Like, if you've 30 individuals that are working on their weaknesses, say, like, some guys, like, mine is, I lose my temper from time to time. Like, I'm willing to work on that so that training is better. Or you've some lad that maybe is inconsistent in training, he's always working on that. Like, there's a collective of everyone trying to get better, and like, that's just going to in turn just drive the whole thing on. But
2: Very briefly, just a couple of things to wrap up. First of all, part of the Allianz campaign is in relation to Stop the Drop. Kids who, particularly girls who are involved in sport in primary school and then the transition to secondary school, it falls off, and also for boys. But your experience of that, like, you're obviously sport mad, you're involved in different sports, but your experience of that dynamic?
0: Well, just, I think, in the inter-county game first, like, if you're a fit, strong man and you're not the most talented, you can make it, you know. Now, obviously, you need talent to somewhat, but, like, it's kind of gone that way, that good athlete.

0: All right, class, tell me about your weekend. 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
3: Who cares about winning? And now I know there's, you'll get some young lads that are on a path to the top, but like, how many won?
4: It's not about that, really.
3: No, yeah. No. There is some young lads that think like that,
4: yeah.
3: But it's not about that. Like, do you know, I see my girlfriend's nephew. He is unbelievable. Like, I mean... The real deal.
4: Is he from Westmeath?
3: He's from Westmeath. First question. Thank God. Thank God. Hurling on football, rugby now as well.
4: Right.
3: But like, I see him, he knows how good he is, and sometimes they take him off in games and there's no problems. And like, he just knows what it's about. And, you know, they bring on a younger lad that might not be getting game time because like, it's not about winning. Mm. It's about taking part. And that might sound crazy, like, but the inclusion is what it's all about. Like, because you get young people that can isolate themselves, and to be around people all the time, you just learn. You can learn kind of traits. You can learn, like, I'm lucky, I've three brothers. I was never going to be, you know, I know what being around people is like, and I don't know what I do without that, and going to sport and out playing every day, and it's just a massive part of it, you know.
4: It's worth sticking with. One last quote for you. A leader confident in himself stands up tall. Who said that about you?
3: I don't know.
4: Niall Mitchell.
3: Yeah, that's cool. It's cool. Come from him. Yeah, he would be very opposite to me in some ways. I can be quite emotional and over logical, whereas I think he would be quite logical. Like, he wouldn't get too irate or anything, whereas I could be like a demon here sometimes, you know. Sometimes when training's not going right, I could be fit to get into the car and drive off. Mm. And I think, you know, people have just accepted now, one blow up every few weeks is not too bad, but I definitely am getting better at, which is something I've been working at.
4: Mm.
3: But he striving to get better. Like, he's as good at hurling as he is at football. He's a great lad around here, and yeah, we didn't play too much underage together, but we've won a good bit together, and look, hopefully we get to win a lot more. Like, even last year he was away, you know, like, he's as good as a forward in Westmead football. Like, he's the best ball winner in Westmead. He can do things that some lads in the Westmead team can't do, and we're so lucky here in the Downs.
4: Yeah.
3: And Clonkill, like, you know, I go over there and he's just head and shoulders above everyone else. And he's the type of person, like, you just have to get beside him and get the ball to you, you know. Yeah. So that's nice to hear that from him, because he's definitely those things already. And yeah, not to be just putting it back on him, but like, I would look to him there, especially his temperament be something that I'd be trying to mimic, especially when times get tough. You don't see him lose the rag too often, so I suppose that's very nice to hear. And hopefully, you know, as I said, we were here before, around this place was like a party here. I'd never seen that many people in this place, but over to Clonkill as well, bring a bit more silverware to the people we grew up with. It's massive.
4: Thanks a million. I don't really think that comes close to covering what you've covered here over the last course of our chat. I think that a lot of people are going to get a lot of things from what you've said, and I'm sure we'll get a lot of comfort from it as well. And certainly in terms of, you mentioned earlier on, in relation to possibly getting into some work with kids and stuff down the track, I think you have an incredible story to tell around that that'll resonate with an awful lot of people. So on behalf of the people who are going to listen and watch this over the next little while, Luke Loughlin, thanks a million.
3: Thanks a million, guys. Cheers. Appreciate it.

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1: Stewie Byrne and I think Shauna Cook on Zoom. Morning to you both.
2: Morning, hey. Nathan. How are you?
1: How's it going? Shauna, you got snowed in, is that what we're talking about?
3: Yeah, the

0: Perks of living in the countryside on a farmland.
1: Outside the pale or inside the pale, Shauna?
0: Outside the pale, unfortunately.
1: Wow. Right. No, no, nothing wrong with that.
2: You're in good company here this morning, Shauna. Let's face it. We've been talking about the book all morning. We've a competition running for the best comment of the morning that's going to win themselves a copy of the book as well. Shane is going to be the arbiter of that. I'm not sure how he's going to exactly decide.
1: Stewie will sign it when he's in with us as well here.
2: It's a beautiful production. It's a colouring book with a difference. Stewie, do you want to talk to us about how this came about, what it is?
3: Well, I'll tell you, I'll actually hand over to Shauna because it's Shauna's baby, to be quite honest. I'm here representing my daughter who did the illustrations.
2: Beautiful illustration. Shauna, the floor is yours.
0: Yeah, thanks, Stewie. So myself and Stewie obviously met last year to have a chat about kind of combining for a game we love, and there was a few conversations back and forth. We've always, I suppose, connected on the ground of like football being this place where, you know, facilitates connections and support. And there's so much goes on around the game that's often not told or goes untold. And we wanted to really try to put something together that would help give a platform to the amazing stories around the game. And it was, I suppose, around the time of the women's team doing so well. And it was something I'd been kind of toying with in my head for a long time. And I just said to Stewie, I said, like, it'd be great to maybe put a colouring book together, maybe something that, you know, is obviously aimed at young boys and girls, but also could be picked up by a teenager or somebody older, and, you know, they can kind of connect with the game. I felt like there's been such an evolution of the game over the past 2 or 3 years in terms of, like, media attention and public attention. You know, and one of the things that stuck out with me was I went to a game with Olivia O'Toole last year, and we turned up at the gate, and nobody had an idea who she was. And I was thinking to myself, if that was Paul McGrath or, you know, somebody of that calibre in terms of a male, they would have known straight away. So for me, it was just about articulating that kind of connection between the past, the you know, what's going on now, and also trying to inspire the future generations. And it's great to have somebody like Stewie to work with, because everything I say, he tends to say yes to. And we just started to kind of bang our heads together. And obviously, Sky is an incredible illustrator, and I mean, myself and Stewie just kind of put the copy together. It was all Sky in terms of the illustrations. The book is beautiful because of her.
3: Compromise, Adrian.
2: Is that
3: good?
2: What
3: relationships
2: it's all about?
3: Are all based on compromise. Yeah.
2: So what was the point of contention here? Was it like, because, like, looking through the book, there's obviously a lot of the big games are in there. The Sweden games, Scotland games represented. A lot of games going back. Was there a bit of butting of heads at some point?
3: No. I had an idea for the edible football boot. Shauna had an idea for a colouring book. Shauna won. You know, it was.
2: Is that what happened?
3: No, she. I think when she suggested it, it really kind of struck a chord immediately, because you know, part of, you know, Shauna mentioned there the platform game we love. It's very much, we kind of wanted to be a platform, you know, a kind of a voice for the great people in the game, the great stories. You know, I don't think we hear enough of those things, you know. We're a little bit bombarded by celebrity at the moment, like, you know, which is fine for some people, but I've pretty much had enough of it, and so has Shauna, you know. And the colouring book, it's a beautiful piece because for so many different reasons. Like, I mean, you know, when I look at my kids just even colouring it in, I could watch them for hours doing it. I mean, they could sit for hours doing it. And it really, what it does is it makes you kind of just stop and think and interact and take your time and just consume, you know, without, it's kind of the opposite to what I suppose we're being sort of, what's been thrown in our face at the moment, which is kind of constant, relentless information, if you know what I mean. So what we're trying to do, we're trying to re-engage maybe with the core values of the game, really, and just to kind of take your time, you know, take 20 minutes, take 30 minutes, read something, watch something, and try and consume it in that way. And when Shauna said, mentioned the colouring book, and it's been a process for both of us, we've had to kind of go through the whole logistics of where do we start, how do we get it up and running, where do we go, and we both just had to learn on the job. But it's been a great experience, and it's a fabulous piece, I have to say. It's turned out really well. I'm very proud because my daughter did the illustrations.
1: I was going to say how close to life they look. Like Emma Byrne there,
2: class.
1: For example, looks
2: absolutely,
1: like, it's
2: class.
1: A photograph.
3: So, you know, it's a technique kind of whereby, see, my daughter's actually in my own place at the moment, doing work experience, and it's based on a photograph, but they put their own stint on it, if you know what I mean. And if you look at the images in detail, you'll see, and hopefully people will get the book, you'll see the detail in the eyes and in the, around the mouth and the shadowing and all that kind of thing. So it's an illustration, and it's open to interpretation for the person who's colouring it in, I suppose, is the best way to describe it.
2: Yeah, I don't think you could have had any better to illustrate it. So it was a handy coincidence that it was close to home. Yeah. Just, you mentioned there about like having enough of celebrity, and you can both jump into this one. Just in what can you tease that out a bit? Is it a sporting sense, a general sense?
1: Well, why do you need Kim Kardashian when you have Katie McCabe, Chanel?
2: Shauna, do you want to pick that up?
0: Yeah, I can jump in there. I think for a lot of young people nowadays, there's such a pressure to, you know, be on all these different social platforms and, you know, just be putting like training sessions up on Instagram, and you have to be on TikTok and others Be Real and Facebook. And there's so much of life consumed by that now. And I think, you know, it's so easy to fall into the habit of being, you know, influenced by, you know, here's what I eat in a day, or here's all the, you know, 20 million things I do in a day. And for young people, I think to come away from that and kind of maybe they can often feel the pressure and you know, negative emotions. And what we wanted to do was create something in Game We Love that I suppose could just kind of allow people take a step back, you know, and not feel that pressure in terms of read stories and resonate with stories, that, you know, aren't about, you know, the top 10 tips to become, you know, the next Ronaldo, or, you know, here's a video of someone doing 5 million PPUPs. It's just more about giving people something that they can connect with and feel positive about. And that's where the colouring book comes in as well. Like as Stewie was saying there, about watching his kids. My niece was up with me at the weekend, and she's no interest in football whatsoever. As much as I've tried, she's no interest. And the colouring book was on the kitchen table. And I noticed she opened it and just started to colour in. And we started to have a conversation, not just about the people in the book, but also there's quotes in there. And as a 9-year-old, I started to ask her about the quotes and what they meant to her. And the conversation went on for about an hour, but it was an hour of no TikTok, of no television, just the two of us connecting. And that's what we want. We want it to be a piece that will bring people together. But also maybe, you know, it's a way for young people who maybe, you know, naturally aren't interested in participating in sports per se, but they can connect with the game in other ways. So that's kind of my angle on it. I don't know about you, Stewie.
3: But that's a very good point, actually, because it can be football can be a very intimidating sport. I mean, I remember even growing up myself, you know, as a young boy and schoolboy, it can be a very highly competitive thing, and It can be anxious and all the things that come with that. And to Sean's point there, you know, there's so much more going on around the game than just having to be a player and having to make it to the top level. You know, that's the less than 1%. You know, the game brings so much in terms of positivity to people's lives in ways that you can't even sort of fathom. And the kind of point of all is that we want to learn what it does, what the game brings to people, you know. It's not anti-celebrity, but I want to hear stories about people who have, you know, experienced sort of life-changing things, person in the corner or a person in your job, and there are, you know, we've tapped into that, and there are going to be stories coming down the stream that, you know, and some fantastic stories as well, like, you know. And the game has given so much back to people. It's given a lot to me, and that's part of what this is about. This is me trying to give back in a way that I feel I can contribute to in a way that I'm probably passionate about as well. I mean, I constantly get asked if, you know, about going into coaching and management. It wasn't for me, because I've been trying to figure out my own head, how can I give back in a way that I feel I can kind of feel positive about. And this is the start of it.
2: I love that connection piece, I must say, that Shauna spoke about there. And I have a 4-year-old at home, and I have a 6-year-old, and This will definitely, we'll be sitting down and we'll be going through it and we'll be talking about the stories and we'll be doing bits of colouring. It's absolutely in the wheelhouse of everything, I think, that's, and the opportunity to speak as well, Sean, is a thing that, like, I don't know how to introduce the conversations to either of them about, here's how this team got to this place. Mm. Like, I could sit down and bore you with a lot of detail about that, but you're going to shut down pretty quickly. Whereas this is a really brilliant door into that stuff.
0: Yeah, for sure, you know, and I think especially for young females, obviously, there's a lot of challenges, you know, for females in life, and it's about having those conversations as well with young girls. You know, I was having one with my niece at the weekend, you know, she was asking me, like, little things, like, how come they didn't get the kit supplied, and why don't they not see them on television as much as the boys? So it's about having those conversations and being real about it and giving them the landscape as it is now and talking about where we wanted to go and why we need both young boys and girls to you know, have the inspiration and the belief that they can change the game. There's been women in the background, like I'm thinking of players like Emma Burns you see in the book and Olivia O'Toole, but there's also people like Claire Scanlon, Kira Grant, Yvonne Tracy, who we just ran out of pages for, maybe in part two.
2: Exactly.
0: That, you know, I think about that. We're doing a lot of hard work when nobody was watching. So, you know, I really want to dedicate it to them and all the women that have put in the long hours and the passion and the pain to bring football to where it is today.
1: It's mad, like, because we had Nora Stapleton and Benny Callan from Sport Ireland on the show on Wednesday on International Women's Day, and we were talking about that, you know, and you mentioned the word competitiveness, Stewie, and how that can put young girls and young boys off sport generally. Like, but something like this is a great in for them. Do you know, as you say, Shauna, your niece, like, no interest in football whatsoever, but it can take something small like this to get them interested and realise that it doesn't have to all be competitive, it can be enjoyable as well.
0: Yeah, for sure. I think it's so important. Like, there's so much opportunity within the game, you know, outside of participation. And, you know, there's an awful lot of opportunity for young kids, especially to bring their creativity to the game. That's what we want to harness. You know, it's that ability to connect and interact with the game and not feel that competitiveness and pressure to perform or play. You know, I think the more we can bring that into the game, the better it'll be.
2: And there's art in here for adults as well. I've noticed that the modern trend towards a bit of Zen time, a bit of me time.
3: Yeah, that's for you, Adrian.
2: Yeah,
3: yeah.
2: Absolutely.
3: Oh, yeah. The, you know, hard days work. Go home and colour that in.
2: Life is,
1: I need
2: this.
1: Old, you'll need it,
2: I need more of this. It's $7.99, and where should people go and pick it up?
3: It's available online. I'm sure we can give you the link to share it.
2: We'll stick it out in our Twitter account. It's probably the best way to do it. It's a brilliant production. I can't. I'm really excited to get it home and sit down with the kids and go through it genuinely. So I'm looking forward to doing that. Before we let you go, Rovers hoovering up every good player in the league, Shauna. Is that's the only WNL preview we need, is it?
0: I was going to pretend I was gone.
2: Sorry, the snow is just the line's gone. Yeah.
0: Yeah. No, look, it's going to make for one hell of a competitive league, and that's what we want. There's been a lot of attention, I think, and interest in what has happened our season. So I hope that, you know, it'll bring a bit of balance. Other teams have still kept really good cores, and I'm really hoping to see more competitive games over the course of the season.
2: Yeah, and I see there's a lot of interest with Sarah Rowe as well across the papers today, with Bowles, so lots of interesting talking points around that, as there will be a talk apart tonight. Couldn't have had you in on a better day, Stewie.
3: Yeah, I think I think Rovers are under pressure to get a win, aren't they, really? Mm-hmm. I mean, it's going to be that's a difficult game for them, like, going to Talkett. Shad's playing well, to be fair. Results not necessarily going their way, but just being pipped by a goal here and there. So they're in a good place, Shad's playing wise, and big pressure on Rovers. But it's early, Adrian. We need to remember as well, Derry got off to a flyer last year. I think they were at this stage 6 points clear. Mm. I think they're 7 points clear now.
1: Yeah.
3: And it all sort of, May tends to be a very significant month in this season, in any League of Ireland season, because it's sort of pre-Europe. Mm. It can have an effect on the mindset, and it, you know, things tend to happen in that month. So, but I do feel it's going to be a competitive league. I don't normally say that, and it would be a criticism I've had of the league in the last 5-6 years, or maybe more, because not to, you know, talk down the likes of Dundalk, Cork, Rovers, they're all doing their stuff. I think we need everybody else to start catching up, and I think that's starting to happen.
1: Duffer thrives in these scenarios, doesn't he? Rovers coming to Talk on a Friday night.
3: Yeah, he does. Look, he's to be fair to him, I think he's doing a wonderful job, not just with the team he has and the resources he has, but I think he's playing his part. He's doing, I think, what we wanted him to do. We kind of wanted to get a personality into the, you know, and to be quite honest, he surprised me as well in how he's got a he's got that air of, you don't know what he's kind of going to say, and I like that. You know, I think we lack that sort of sometimes in the game here, and it's always good to have those personalities.
2: Yeah, for the three-way tie that it was going into the last day of the season last year in the WNL, we would settle for a title race like that in either of them over the course of the season. Thanks a million to you both. Best of luck with the book. We are going to put the link up on our Twitter page, and thanks a million for joining us.
3: Thanks, guys.
2: Thanks a lot.
0: Thanks, lads. Thank
2: cheers, Shauna. Thanks.
4: 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GAA.
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6: English football's record caps holder and manager of the Manchester United Women's Football Club, Casey Stoney, was also over as part of the launch, and she joined us in studio yesterday as well. We're going to bring you that interview in a moment, but first have a look at this. It's a video by 20 by 20 where they asked young girls around the country about what it was like to be an athlete in modern Ireland.
7: I love running, like, I'm very good at it. All my family calls me Speedy.
8: I'm black belt.
9: I got a whack in the knee today. Or a hurl.
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17: Oh, you have to come to Smash, it's going to be great. And then the women's are just kind of like, oh, come if you can.
18: The only thing that they pass to us, if the teacher makes a rule saying you have to pass to 5 girls before you can score.
19: In my head, I'd be like, you should have passed to me. Then, like, real life, I just don't say anything.
6: Very special guest here with us in studio. Casey Stoney is the manager of Manchester United, but also the keynote speaker at the 20 by 20 event, which we streamed live for you yesterday here on OTB AM. So, Casey, first off, thanks for coming.
20: My pleasure.
6: I wanted to ask you a little bit about the 20 by 20 campaign, because anybody who was in the room yesterday who got to actually see your talk understands exactly the distance that we have to come by virtue of the distance that you personally have managed to travel. A lot of people won't have seen that. They won't have had the opportunity to kind of get your backstory. But when you get asked to be involved in a campaign like this, it obviously means something to you on a visceral level.
20: Yeah, and it's very personal to me. You know, I come from an era where we used to have to pay to play, and I didn't have a lot of money growing up, where we wore massive kits that didn't fit. We had no changing rooms. We played on pitches that were poor. So, you know, we haven't had a lot of exposure. It's increasing. So when someone comes and asks me to be part of it, I jump at the chance, because it means we can have an impact. It means we can start influencing the right people to make the right decisions higher up, and start broadcasting and start showing women's sport all over.
6: The tagline, there was a bit of chat about this yesterday, if she can't see it, she can't be it. You couldn't really see it when you were a kid. There were no real role models for you to aspire to. It wasn't on TV. The games weren't. There wasn't a full-time professional league.
20: No, absolutely not. My role models were all men. And obviously, then I got banned from playing mixed sport at 11, so that became difficult. But not everybody's like me. So, you know, I was stubborn. I'm a fighter. I wanted to prove people wrong. I wanted to go and achieve. But there's so many barriers in the way. Now, that would put an awful lot of girls and women off. So you've got to have the vision. You've got to be able to see it. And little girls need to be able to go, do you know what? That's what I want to do when I'm growing up. And then once they've got the vision, they've got the dream, then everything structurally needs to be in place so that they can go and achieve it.
8: Because that's the thing, isn't it? It's like, not only do you have to be wildly talented, you also have got to be, you've got to have those mental characteristics that you point out there, like a level of stubbornness. Do you think that that's changed now, where I guess people with half the talent, people with half the mental aptitude are able to make that breakthrough? Or is it still, are the odds still stacked against people like that?
20: I think if you're going to get to the top in any sport, you have to have the hunger, no matter what. You know, you've got to have a desire. Getting to the top is not easy, and staying there is even harder. There's just less barriers now, but there's still a long way to go to make sure that sport is accessible for all, that it becomes the norm that girls play sport, we keep girls in sport, and when women have success, we talk about it on the same level as male success.
8: Mm. How important is it for you to be a role model to younger people? I mean, to be a role model for both boys and girls. I think that's something that we don't quite often say too often, that like you can be a model for, as I say, both boys and girls.
20: I was talking about it earlier. It's massive. As much as we're saying 50% of your audience is female, 50% of your audience is male as well. So if I'm talking to boys and girls of young ages, that young boy plays with that young girl in the playground. That young boy turns into a coach, a parent, a school teacher that then encourages girls to play sport, to play football. So we need to talk to everybody so that everybody encourages it to be the norm.
6: That's the thing, isn't it? It's that this is a community effort that everybody has to decide that up until this point we haven't really thought this through. We didn't really take full advantage of the natural human resources that we have. We kind of decided to alienate a good portion of people stupidly.
20: I think it's a bit naive, because it's 50% of your audience is people that could be in your stands paying for season tickets, buying shirts, promoting women and, you know, women's sport. And I'm like, men or women, they should be able to be promoted. They should be able to have the same opportunities to be successful. And to make women's sport sustainable, we need bums on seats. You know, we need people buying tickets to come in the grounds, and we need sponsorship. The fact that there's less than 1% of sponsorship going towards women's sport is staggering.
6: You are the elite of the elite, though. Like, you're 130 England caps, and like most people out there don't end up as good as you. It's kind of one of those truisms, and it's the rest of those people who we kind of also need to look out for, that not just the ones who end up being elite. And I like I say this for participation, male and female, unless we have people who are just coming to be social fans and, in that horrible word, consumers of sport, then we're at nothing, really.
20: No, absolutely, and I couldn't agree more, and that's why parents are really important. So first and foremost, I'm a mum, so I need to show my children that it's okay for me to do sport, and then I'll encourage my children to do sport. So we don't just say dads can do sport, we need to encourage mums to do sport too, because then that pays off down the chain to their children. Same as women need to walk through the turnstiles and watch sport, the same as men, and women need to empower women, men need to empower men, and they need to transfer across as well and empower each other.
6: When you look back at your story, it seemed like there was 1,000 different times when you could have said no. Mm. Here's my excuse: your granddad was always late, you didn't have the money to play, you didn't make the cut the first time, you get dropped from the England team. Like, it is a fairly remarkable resilience that you showed. Mm. Where did that come from?
20: I think I was shaped by my experiences. I didn't have easy experiences as a child, and do you know what? I love proving people wrong, and I love proving that I can do something. So every time I had a setback, I think setbacks make you. I'm a big believer in that. I'm like, right, okay, I've had a setback, right, this is my opportunity for a comeback, this is my opportunity to prove myself, this is my opportunity to go one step further. And I am relentless in my hard work, I'm relentless in what I want to do, and the pursuit of excellence and where I want to achieve it. I was never the best player in any of my teams, never. I wasn't the most talented, but I probably was the most dedicated at times. And I think that comes from within. I think you're shaped by your experiences, but I also think I go, right, where do I want to end up? And that journey could be full of loads of bumps in the road, and I've got to navigate it, and I might go in a different direction at times, but ultimately I know where I want to go, and I have to keep my eyes and my focus on my end goal.
6: One last bit for me about this. Will you tell us about being under 11 and that kind of whole season of actually getting on the boys' team?
20: Yeah, obviously, my first experience was walking into the school for the boys' team where we trained, and 45 minutes running around like a lunatic, and they wouldn't pass me the ball, they wouldn't talk to me. I was a girl. Girls don't play football. That was what I was told pretty much my entire career. And like I said, it wasn't until I smashed one of the big ones up against the wall and nicked the ball, and they were like, oh, this girl can play. And I played for that boys' team for a whole season. I was laughed at, I was jeered, Parents didn't take me seriously. Well, they took me seriously after 10 minutes when I'd scored 2 goals because they wouldn't mark me. So, you know, I loved playing in the boys' team. I became one of them. I won Players' Player of the Year, which for me is still a highlight because it meant I earned their respect. But then at the end of that season, I got banned from playing all football because it was mixed sport and you weren't allowed to play it. So it was pretty much taken away from me at the age of 11.
6: It kind of still happens a little bit today. There's been that interaction recently with the England women's national team and some kid who was not allowed to play because the boys didn't want to play with
20: her. She was our mascot yesterday.
6: Right, yeah, exactly, yeah. So that all ended up in that. But, like, there's a bit of it.
20: Still happens.
6: Exactly.
20: Of course. Listen, I won a special achievement award off the back of I'd like to think, a reasonably successful career. And I got a message telling me that, and I got a plate from the PFA, a really special plate of all my clubs. And I got a message saying, yeah, that plate can go back in the kitchen where you belong. So, you know, it's still there. It still happens. But we have to keep doing what we're doing. We have to keep fighting for equality. We have to keep producing quality performances on the pitch as players, making sure that we have success at international level. And then that drips down.
8: Yeah, you're currently head coach of Manchester United. Talk to us about the Manchester United operation. I guess it's kind of a sense of better late than never. The Manchester United are back in the Super League.
20: Absolutely. And I understand why they didn't come in, because, you know, having been in the club now for 6 months, I realise they don't make quick, bad decisions. They take their time, they get things right, and the structure wasn't right. Now, I've been at Arsenal, I've been at Chelsea, I've been at Liverpool, and I've never ever experienced anything like the level of support, the level of detail and the level of integration that I've now got at Manchester United.
8: How big is the gap between Arsenal, Chelsea, Liverpool and Manchester United in terms of facilities, in terms of resources?
20: In terms of facilities, they're all on a par. It's just the integration within the support structure within Man United that we get as staff. You know, we have marketing, commercial, ticketing, match day sales, they all look after the women's team. Every part of Manchester United's structure has a strategy for the women's team, and I've not quite experienced that. But then I wasn't a head coach at the other clubs, I was a player, so I might not have been as exposed to it as I am at Manchester United.
8: Sure, because like Arsenal, for example, would be quite well renowned for I guess having a women's operation that's world renowned and all that sort of thing. On the opposite scale of things, in your own playing days, I mean, your Charlton career is a great case study. We were speaking before we came on air that we had Stephanie Roach in studio last week, and she spoke about the fact that Sunderland getting relegated to League One in men's football this year meant that effectively the Sunderland women's team just went into a fully amateur level, and all the players on their books were basically let go. Something similar happened to you with Charlton.
20: Yeah, we played in 2007. We played in the Women's FA Cup final against Arsenal in front of 24,000 people. And 2 weeks later, we got a phone call to say the team was gone because the men's team had been relegated from the Premier League. They were making cuts. People were losing their jobs. And we weren't even full-time. You know, we were all part-time players at the time and didn't get an awful lot of money, but they completely pulled the budget, so we lost our team. And I was quite vocal about my disappointment of that at the time, and it still happens. It happened at Notts County last year, you know. The players went in and they were full-time and they all lost their jobs and their homes overnight because a new chairman had come in and decided that he wanted to, you know, make some cuts, and the women's team went. And it shows how far we've got to go, because we still heavily rely on the funds from the men's team, and it's not sustainable yet.
8: It's almost a double-edged sword in a certain way, because I guess the attachment to Manchester United, the brand, is a huge thing to have, but ultimately attaching yourself to a men's operation clearly has its pitfalls, as you've seen firsthand, as Notts County have seen, as Sunderland have seen.
20: Yeah, that's the thing. I look at where I was at Charlton and I saw the pitfalls, and I look at the benefits now at Manchester United and what it can bring to the women's team and how it can change the profile of the women's game. So you want to be attached to a men's club, because if it's done right, it gives you safety. It also gives you a massive platform to be able to grow the game. So I think if it's done right and done well, and you've got the security that money's not going to go, it's fantastic to be part of a big men's club.
8: I did want to ask you about your management style, because you look at your counterpart at Manchester United in Jose Mourinho, and his management style has always been set up to win matches. Like, that is the sole thing he's got to worry about. He's got to worry about nothing else. You come over here to Ireland, you do a 20 by 20 conference. It's clearly something that matters to you, the growth of the game for women. Does that matter as a head coach of a top-class team, the brand of football that you play, to make sure that people are coming in through the turnstiles? Because it seems to me that as a manager of a team, your number one aim and your only aim really should be to win football matches, and having to worry about that could be something of a distraction. Maybe I'm totally wrong.
20: Yeah, I would disagree. I would think I have a massive responsibility as a head coach of one of the biggest clubs in the world to grow the game. because we are growing the game. Jose doesn't have to worry about it because they've grown the game already. It's sure. the biggest, one of the biggest games in the world. Yes, we want to play exciting. We want to play expansive football. We want fans to come in and keep coming back because of the brand of football we play. But I want to develop players. I've got an average squad age of 21. I've brought in young players because we're going to go on a journey. It's a 5, 6, 7 year journey. We want to get to Champions League football. I need to develop those players to be able to get there. I want to work with them. And I also want to develop them as people. They're young people. You know, they're never going to earn enough money out of women's football. They're not going to have to get a job. So we need to make sure that once they walk away from us, they're a better person, better player, developed, and they can go and get a job.
6: You were talking earlier about having to pay to play, which I think a lot of people probably wouldn't be familiar with. When you wanted to play senior football, you had to pay for it, and your family couldn't afford it at the time. So the head coach didn't kind of waive the fees. But even now, if people want to become coaches, it's quite expensive to do your coaching badges the whole way through. You know, we hear all the time about X player who's been in the league for 15 years at whatever club. He goes off and does his pro license, but obviously he can totally afford it. This was something I think that came across in Michael Calvin's book.
8: Yeah, Emma Hayes was speaking to Michael Calvin. I'm not sure if you read it. Suffragette City is the name of the chapter in State of Play, Michael Calvin's new book. Brilliant chapter. Like, it's kind of eye-opening in terms of some of the barriers she's had to come through. But that was, as Jer says there, that's the first thing I didn't even think of that.
20: It's expensive to do your A license. I think it's £5,000 or £6,000 now. I was very fortunate. I wouldn't have had that money to pay for that course. But the FA part funded mine with the PFA to be able to put me on it, and the PFA put a specific course on for us.
6: Right.
20: Because we used to play through the summer, so we couldn't get on the courses. So they put it on in the winter for the female players. We did half of it at Tottenham. I did some at Blackburn, so I had an unbelievable experience of going through my coaching badges. But also, the money in coaching isn't great. So you pay £6,000 for an A license, and then potentially you're not guaranteed a decent income off of it. And, you know, I think that's the struggle that they have. And also, if you're investing in coaches, they should be paid a wage to develop players. If you want world-class players, you should be paying them money to be able to develop that.
6: Yeah, so it needs an injection of money at all levels. It's not just the Man Uniteds of the world, it's also the FA and the PFA. And then ultimately this kind of comes back to the sponsors stumping up somewhere along the way to be able to make that investment. That's what this is really all about, isn't it?
20: Yeah, I can't get away from that statistic that less than 1% of sponsorship goes towards women's sport. I think, how much of a difference could you make? I also think brands are really missing out, because there's some fantastic stories in women's sport. There's some great messaging that they could attach to those brands, and they could work with female athletes. They'd probably get a lot more time, a lot more access, and a lot more for their money.
6: Yeah. The other thing that struck me this morning that you said was that you found somebody when you weren't okay who told you that it was okay to not be okay.
20: Mm.
6: And this is the other aspect of sport that I think is, like, we talk about it on the fringes sometimes, but the role that it can play in mental health and the general well-being of society at large. And I was interested to hear you bring that up, because a lot of people don't actually talk about it, and they don't kind of feel comfortable talking about the fact that it's okay not to be okay.
20: Yeah, I don't hide away from the fact I think sport saved my life. I really do. It was that important to me at the time. Without football, I'm not sure where I would be now. And it was actually through England and a psychologist that I dealt with a lot of the issues that I had. And I'm in the place I am now, and we don't talk about it because we're supposed to be strong. We're supposed to be able to cope with pressure. We're not supposed to be flawed. But we're all of those things because we're human.
6: Yeah. What do you think of the Strong is the New Pretty movement then at the moment? Because, like, it's double-edged sword. It's like the definitely getting away from the whole body image thing, which we absolutely desperately need to do as a society. But, like, weakness is okay too. Like, let's get the best parts of being male and being female and try and meander a path between them, as opposed to going, well, we're going to take this bit and in isolation it might not necessarily lead us in the right place.
20: No, I completely agree. I just think, you know, we all have moments of weakness. We're all flawed in some ways. None of us are perfect, you know, and what does perfect look like? You know, we're all different. So I say you can be strong, athletic, and you still be feminine, you know. So I don't really potentially like the word pretty. It's not for me. I don't think it has the right connotations for what we're trying to achieve. I think you can be strong, you can be athletic, you can be feminine, you can be whatever you want to be. Ultimately, you should be judged on your talent and your talent alone.
6: It seems like there's lots of sliding doors moments in your life, and the sport is at the kind of the heart of them.
20: Mm.
6: Like, that's why stuff like this has to work, because there are so many people who don't have the sport to fall back on, or the talent, or the resilience to get out of it.
20: Absolutely, and not everybody wants to play elite sport. Not everybody is like me and is stubborn and potentially is resilient and wants to go there. There's too many opportunities to walk away, there's too many opportunities to quit, and there's so many barriers in the way. So this is so important, because it shouldn't matter whether you want to play to make friends, whether you want to play because you want to play for your country, whether you just want to play because it's for exercise. It should be accessible to everybody, and it should be profiled so that every little girl can grow up going, do you know what, I want to play whatever I want, and no one's going to tell me I can't.
8: I hate to go back to the elite level here again, but just because it's World Cup year next year, how are England set up under Phil Neville? It was a bit of, it wasn't a rocky start whatsoever. It was just the initial criticism from, I guess, all corners, particularly from the media when he initially took over, that kind of viewed this thing as a rocky thing at the start. But it seems to have gone pretty well over the last couple of months.
20: Yeah, listen, I know Phil really well. He's a good friend of mine now, and he's doing a fantastic job. He's one of the good guys. He really is. He cares. You know, he's not gone into the job for money, I can assure you of that. He's done it because he wants the team to do well. He wants to be a manager. He wants to be a coach. He wants to work with elite players. And, you know, I thought the criticism he got at the start was really unfair. You know, and I think he's done a fantastic job to bring the team together after a very difficult period. You know, the stuff that happened with the previous manager left the team in a lot of turmoil, and he's done really well to bring that back together.
8: Yeah, because I had to look back just to see exactly what the criticism was. And in fairness, like, you look at some headlines like Louise Taylor saying Phil Neville appointment kicking the teeth for better qualified coaches, and Marina Hyde saying that the FA devotes serious time to analysing why it has reportedly been rejected by the more qualified candidates it shortlisted, that it seemed the criticism and maybe it was more towards the FA. Obviously, you had Phil Neville in his tweets, which was subsequently clarified, but with regards to the appointment, it was more directed at the FA. Is that a fair enough summation?
20: I think the FA were in a really difficult position, to be honest, because I was quite involved in the process throughout, because I was in the leadership group with the national team. I knew what was going on. Now, they had a list of 10 candidates. They narrowed it down to 5. They went through an interview process. They got down to a final 3. Unfortunately, all 3 pulled out. You know, so there was women in that. You know, and they wanted to employ one of those 3. All 3 candidates pulled out, and then obviously they had to search elsewhere. And Phil was really, really keen to take the job on and do a good job. Also, selfishly, it raises the profile of the women's game by him being involved. So, you know, I actually think it was a good appointment.
8: Yeah, you mentioned the difficult time before Phil Neville took over. Like, the Eni Iluko case was something that obviously kind of took global storm, really. It was certainly as big a story over here as it was in the UK, I think. And looking back on that, I do wonder, it was obviously a case of racism, allegedly, and I do wonder if it was deeper than that, if it was an issue of gender, that it wasn't just an issue of this is a women's football embroiled in a racism case, that perhaps the way the FA looked after it in terms of the alleged hush money paid to Eni Iluko, that if that was a male footballer, would it have been dealt with in the same manner? I'm not sure. That's conjecture on my part, but that's certainly something that popped into my mind.
20: Yeah, I think what it raised was that we needed to change the policies in terms of the whistleblowing, and that if somebody needed to talk, they needed to know where to go to. So that was a real positive that came out of it. I don't know if it would have been managed differently if it was a male, because it's not necessarily happened, so I can't really speak on that. But, you know, I think the positives come out that there's now policies in place, and if someone needs to speak, they know where they can go, they know how to report it, and they know what to do.
8: Are they going to win the World Cup next year?
20: I think they've got every chance.
8: There's one last thing I just wanted to ask you about, and it's Becky Hammon and the San Antonio Spurs, because it's a case study that I'm fascinated with, and personally speaking, I would have thought that she deserves a head coach job already, and she probably should have got one already, but maybe she's just loyal to the Spurs franchise. And I'm not sure if you saw the Pau Gasol Players Tribune article last year, where he spoke about growing up in Spain, where his mother was a doctor and his father was a nurse, and people used to come over to the house to get them all mixed up with regards to their occupation. So he comes from a really good standing, and this idea that that a woman can't manage a men's dressing room is an absolute nonsense. As Gasol says, the NBA is seen as one of the most forward-thinking organisations in world sport. How necessary do you think it is for that step to happen, for it to follow through in football? Because clearly there's no reason why it shouldn't happen in football very shortly.
20: I don't think there's any reason, but I think it would be very difficult for that female to go into that environment. I really do. I'm the head coach of a women's team. When I turn up to certain places with my assistant who's a male, and if they don't know us, they straight away go and introduce themselves to my assistant, thinking he's the boss.
8: Right.
20: The assumption's there that it's not me, that, you know, some people don't even acknowledge me, and they, whether they think I'm the physio or not, and I sometimes think, well, even if I'm the physio, you should still acknowledge me. You know, and it's actually sometimes my assistant, Willie, who's fantastic, you go, well, hold on a minute, she's the boss. So I think it would be a huge step. If it happened in basketball, it would probably break a massive barrier first so that it could come across to other sports.
13: This happens in the football world. Like, you're at a football conference and they go over to your assistant and go, how you doing? Right.
20: Absolutely.
13: That's mad.
20: Yeah. Yeah, so it happens, and sometimes I get angry, and then sometimes I just think, well, they just need to educate themselves on, and also it just shows where we're at in society, yeah. That the assumption is straight away the man must be the manager and the women isn't.
13: Are you guys all part of the LMA as well?
20: Yes.
13: Yeah, they're a good organisation, they're pretty progressive. Yeah,
20: they are very much so, and they've obviously started to do a manager of the month now in the Women's Championship as well, and they're looking at loads of different things in terms of educational courses and involving the women on that, so it's great.
13: Okay, well, the last thing, you three kids, two girls and a boy, is that right?
20: Yes.
13: You said that you hope that the two girls are going to have the same opportunities as your son. Do they and will they?
20: I think opportunities, will they ever, if they all took up football, would my girls ever earn the same money as my boy? No. But it's about opportunity. It's about them never feeling like they can't do something. And I think if they start having the opportunities and the exposure gets better, then it's a day I can dream of. Will I see it in my lifetime? I hope so, but we've got a lot of work to do.
13: Casey, great stuff. Thanks very much for joining us. Best of luck with everything.
20: Thank you.
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22: Now, welcome back. So today we have the second installment of an ESRI report into the practices of inter-county teams and players today. This was jointly commissioned by the GAA and by the GPA. The full title of it is Safeguarding Amateur Athletes and Examination of Player Welfare Amongst Senior Inter-County Gaelic Players. And Professor Niall Moyna, immersed in GAA and education and good health generally, is well placed to give us some thoughts on the findings. Niall, I would say, first of all, I know you were involved in this committee, commissioned by the GAA and the GPA. I would commend them, actually, because they have a duty of care, and in commissioning something like this, they are living up to their duty of care, certainly in part. It's well researched. Anytime we can get information over opinion in public debate, I think it's a good thing, and there's some really interesting stuff here.
23: Yeah, I mean, I've sat on the Medical Scientific Committee now on a number of occasions over the last 15 years, and it's something that the GAA do take very seriously, player welfare, across both the club and at inter-county level, it has to be said. And I think this is very, very welcome, because for too long it was anecdotal information, and to have hard empirical data to base judgments on makes an enormous difference.
22: Well, can I jump in there at that point then? I'll give you an example of some anecdotal evidence. So I would have thought that the inter-county salesperson was rife in the country, you know, give him a job, drive around, shake the farmer's hand, nod the wink, or just sales jobs generally. And interestingly, of GAA inter-county players, GAA players are underrepresented in that sector, 5% compared to 11% of the general population. So even that was quite striking. I would have thought there would have been a higher percentage in sales, but that's not the case. Where we do, by the way, see most of our GAA players by some distance is the education sector. 23% of inter-county players in this country are involved in education.
23: But I think two things. I think there definitely is a change in demographics and in access to education. I mean, I was involved with Monaghan back in the 1980s when a number of our players were sales reps. And that was the common thing. You got them a job, you kept them at home. But access to education now has transformed that. And that 23% is probably representative of their age group who are attending. Why would it be any different with an inter-county player than anyone else? So that wouldn't surprise me at all.
22: Working in the education sector?
23: Working within it, yeah. I mean, look at national school teachers over the years, the amount of people involved in the GAA who have been involved in national school and in secondary school as well. It's been pretty high.
22: Mm. They're a highly educated bunch, actually. That was another interesting finding, I thought. 61% of the inter-county playing population have a university degree. That is in contrast to 35% of the general male population of the same age.
23: Well, 6% of my first winning Sigerson team went on to do PhDs. And part of that is these guys are driven. They're highly motivated. And if you can pick the right course, the right career, that doesn't surprise me at all. They bring the same thing to their life outside of sport as they do to sport.
22: There was a high percentage of players, and this didn't surprise me at all. This tallies with anecdotal evidence and what you might hear. There was a high percentage who picked a course which would allow them to play inter-county football or hurling. And interestingly, only 40% who've since gone on to play inter-county and continue with their job. Only 40% said they would pick the same career again. Now, that is a tricky area for young players who may well say at 18, 19, my one aim in life is to play for my county, and if that means becoming a teacher, for instance, then so be it. Now, they're left with the legacy of that age 32.
23: Although there's nothing wrong with being a teacher.
22: Once they want to be one.
23: Yeah.
22: Once they're not sitting there looking at the kids saying, you are simply a means to an end for me and I don't want to be here.
23: I think, again, going back and looking at that, the issue here is that many of these individuals, they're 18 years of age when they're picking a course in college. I would say 40% of people who pick a course in college, regardless of whether they play sport or not, question it after the first year, maybe even after the first month.
0: Correct.
23: So we understand that.
0: Yeah.
23: I think a bigger issue, and that tried to be addressed with the changing of the underage age groups, was the time commitment required to play minor football and the impact that was having on the course of their choice. Mm. I know a former master's student in DCU, he looked at both the North and the South, John Downey from Derry, and he found, it's about 8 or 9 years ago, that playing second level football and hurling was having a tremendous negative impact on their opportunity or their ability to select the course of their choice in third level. And I think that's a bigger issue.
22: Okay, I'd accept that totally. And there is an element here whereby a lot of these stats do apply to the general populace anyway. So I suspect you stop anyone in the street. 4 in 10 will say, of course I hate my job. Why the hell am I doing here? The time demands versus education point comes up. So this is part of the bigger picture as well. So I take this with a pinch of salt. 80% of players reported difficulty balancing the demands of studying and playing during their education course. So I think 80% of us struggle with balancing our lives anyway. The one I wanted to check with you...
23: But if I go back on that one, in DCU we have an elite athletes program and we have an elite Gaelic football program. And that would be common. And this is why I believe this is the case.
0: Yeah.
23: The footballers have to hop in a car, and maybe some of them drive 3 hours to Donegal and back. The athletes run out the front door of the house and they go for a 40-minute run and they're back in the shower and the guys haven't even reached Donegal. I think that's the bigger issue.
22: Yeah,
23: that's
22: a fair point.
23: The travelling.
22: Yeah, a lot of them talked about travel as well in this study. But balancing your education with your time demands playing inter-county football or hurling, 16% either dropped out of a course or had to repeat a year. How does 16% dropout rate tally with the general population?
23: That'd be pretty similar.
0: What?
23: Pretty similar, yeah.
0: Okay.
23: No, but again, I think the demands, and I saw it myself during my time with DCU, the demands, it's easy for players who live in the greater Dublin area, maybe not anymore with traffic, but for the most part, if you have to imagine driving to Donegal and doing that 2 nights a week and getting back at 2 o'clock in the morning and then doing it again on a Thursday, that's pretty difficult.
22: Horrific. I actually don't know how they do it. I mean, it seems almost impossible that they're getting back at 2 or 3 in the morning and going to school the next day. In terms, actually, of what they were asked, by far the biggest response from all the players surveyed was reduction in the length of the playing season, fewer time commitments, and, quote, the reintroduction of enjoyment into our games. Now, this is part of a twofold study. So some of these stats and pieces of information came out last year. And at the time, the GAA Director General, Tom Ryan, said some of those findings, like what I've just read out, are sobering. There were details in there you wouldn't be thrilled to read when it comes to the pressure imposed on players. You certainly wouldn't want it amplified over the next 5 or 10 years. So here we have the GAA Director General very aware of this situation. Here you have an overwhelming response from inter-county players saying reduction in the length of the playing season, fewer time commitments. And the question is, what are we going to see over the next 10 years? Because they're crying out for it.
23: Yeah, I mean, I've been on my hobby horse about this for a number of years. This is a runaway train. And I think the GAA have to take some of the responsibility. There's no point in Tom saying these things. The GAA, in all of its actions, it's semi-professional. With all of the media, with all of the financial support now, the demand on players for photo ops, that didn't happen 20, 30 years ago. So you can't have it both ways. I think that's the first thing. I think the second thing, someone needs to sit down and seriously ask, is there a need for all of the collective training sessions? I just think it is totally out of hand. You know, teams are back now training since November, for a league, and it's just non-stop. These are amateur players, and I think it's unrealistic. My own view is we could have the same quality, we could have the same fitness level if we reduced our training by 40%. And focused on the game itself, the skills of the game, the tactics of the game. Unlike 30 years ago, most kids today in college or even out of college, they look after themselves. You don't see the guy putting on 3 or 4 kilos or 10 kilos over the course of the winter anymore. They're more in tune with their health. So I'm very concerned. I think there's the season is too long and the demands on the players. I would actually believe that during the inter-county up until, say, the provincial finals, no team should be allowed to train more than twice a week. after the provincial finals 3 times a week. Mm. I mean, that should be more than adequate. And you wonder the quality of the sessions. Why do you have to mean, and I've been involved with teams, and you just say to yourself, why are we here tonight? It's because the team next door to us, they're doing the same, so we might as well do the same. I think we have to look at that and focus more on the quality of the sessions rather than the quantity of the sessions.
0: It's interesting you say that. Pádraig Joyce, now Galway manager, was on the show recently, and he was saying something very similar. He says, we don't need all these training sessions. And I was saying to him, are you training now? This was about a month ago, and he said, no, like, for us to be at our peak in May, we don't need to train now. Certainly collectively, and certainly with huge demands on the players. That's interesting you say quality wouldn't suffer, because we absolutely want here sustainable amateurism, I think. And yet we need that married to the quest for excellence that a lot of players will have. They want to be the best they can be in this 10-year window that they have, very limited, the Kieran McGeanies of the world. They want to drive on. But you think we could reduce training, collective training, by up to 40%, and quality wouldn't suffer?
23: Without a doubt. I mean, the current generation of players have the education, and with a little bit of organisation, a lot of the conditioning work, and it is done on their own, a lot of it, but we could even do more on their own. And I think that collective training should be about playing the game. Collective training should not be about getting fit for an amateur sport. Mm. Not in this day and age. And if we focused more on the tactics and the game itself, which does happen obviously during the summer months, I would be much more in agreement with that.
0: Yeah, well, we'll have to see where that happens, because you described it as a runaway train, which suggests it's not slowing down.
23: And this is a decade long. This is, and it's getting worse. I would be very, very concerned. And now with inter-county managers basically owning the players, and I mean, I've said for a number of years, we need to reverse that. I think the clubs should decide when they release their players. They're the people who develop these players. Mm. And it's just amazing to believe that during the best period of their life, they're not getting access to them. So I think there needs to be, and county board chairman have to take a leading role in this. I think we need to rebalance that and to give the clubs more of a say in when and where their players are released.
0: And when you're seeing young players now, elite players at DCU, and you talk about the 3-hour treks in the car midweek, a couple of times a week, are managers not increasingly understanding of the travails of all that travel? Like, we hear, would have thought the Mayo players train in Dublin and all that kind of stuff, yeah. No?
23: Without a doubt. I mean, that's
0: improving.
23: Without a doubt. Okay. Without a doubt. And obviously the facilities out at the National Centre,
0: Abbottstown,
23: you know, but the pitches there and the problem was getting access to pitches, you know, in the wintertime. So that has been transformative. And I think, yes, and I think you have a lot of young conditioning conditioning scientists going out now working with the teams, and they're sort of preaching the gospel. Mm-hmm. But it'll be the next generation of managers, the current generation, who will really understand it. You know, there are some maybe managers, I would say there's 3 eras of managers. There's those from the 80s, 90s, the early noughties, then you have the Pádraig Joyces, and then you have the current generation, and I think they'll be totally transformative.
0: Oh, well, that suggests there's real cause for optimism then.
23: I would sincerely hope so, but at the moment it's out of control. I mean, Dublin are a classic example. I've said for a number of years that Dublin probably trained less hard than any other team, but they're the smartest. Mm. And I know Brian Cullen very well, and I would speak to Brian regularly about this. And they did it. Now, to be fair, a lot of them do their own work, and they're very gifted, talented footballers and athletes. So I get that as well. But there's less of an emphasis on them. You know, they might do. They don't even play in the O'Byrne Cup. You know, their first team.
0: On holiday.
23: Yeah, they're on holiday. They come back, and all of a sudden they're peaking at the right time of the year. Yeah. Now that's. There is no one size fits all. Like, you can't say that same for Division 3 and 4 teams, and I'm very much aware of that.
0: Yeah. And interestingly, actually, on that point, in terms of responses about the treatment of players by county boards, certainly there was a distinct parallel with, as you went down the divisions, the unhappiness with county boards increased, actually, when it came to meals after training and all that kind of thing. So I'm just a touch confused then. You're saying that it's getting better, and I understand what you're saying about the next generation of managers coming through, taking maybe a more holistic approach. So where does the runaway train aspect
23: fit? It's a slow burner. The problem is that some of the managers are still old school.
0: Okay.
23: You know, I'm not going to get into names, but there are certain managers who believe to this day still, unless a guy is on his knees and he's vomiting, the session wasn't hard enough. And,
0: okay.
23: You know, whereas the modern coach or the modern conditioning scientist understands, you don't need that anymore.
0: So we need to imbue the game with as many of those people as possible.
23: And that's slowly but surely happening.
0: Okay, okay. Interestingly, by the way, this is still going on. So drink, alcohol, less than the population. So
22: inter-county players drink less than the population, as you might expect. But when they do drink, it's binge drinking all the way. And this is just, I mean, again, you're talking about old school stuff. This is the drinking ban. This is almost fetishization. Yes, of drink, excuse me, yeah. Whereby, you know, it's unhealthy and it's there's almost a, well, you can't go near it. So when they do get a pass to go and drink, it's like obligatory to cut loose. The notion of a drinking ban for players who just can't, if they want, have an occasional pint and not be afraid to be seen in the pub and word getting back to the manager, that day surely is coming to an end.
23: Well, it sort of feeds back into what I said earlier, that, you know, a lot of the managers are still from that old school,
22: yeah.
23: And the school that they were in was the school of heavy drinking, so their perception is that we can't give these guys, you know, the onus, you know, and the responsibility and trust to drink. And I'd be, you know, again, you know, binge drinking, you know, that's a recipe for disaster as well. You know, I mean, there'll be certain players who have a predisposition to developing a dependency on alcohol, and going out and binge drinking isn't exactly what they should be doing. It's by learning how to drink sociably, and that's certainly not the way to do that.
22: The supplement culture came up. I'm really interested to get your take on this.

0: What you think of my new saddle, Lizard?
1: Oh, yeah, swell, mate. Proper comfy.
0: Just one of the upgrades I've added to this puppy.
1: What else have you got on here?
0: New air intake filter, quick shifter, and a beefy muffler.
1: Well, that's why you ride with GEICO Motorcycle Insurance, so you can cover your custom parts and equipment. 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
0: All right, hang on tight to my love handles.
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3: That would be the main categories.
4: Where are we in creatine? There's no issues with creatine, or are there?
3: Not really. I think there's a bigger focus now on muscle and on protein and maintaining protein or building protein. It used to be creatine was the key, or was felt to be the key mechanism to do that. But now with the technology to isolate, you know, the whey and the other types of protein that can now be sold commercially, and very, very enhancing for building muscle mass and reducing the rate of protein breakdown at any stage in life.
4: I was quite surprised to read that only 56% of those taking supplements said their usage was being monitored by their management team. I would have thought, you know, we hear so much about how hands-on management are, and there's huge backroom staff. So basically, just under half are taking supplements which management have no real feel for or understanding of. And the headline figure is that 26% of players, this is the big one really, 26% of players are taking their supplements from the internet. And the ESRI have made the point that the potential of unintentionally using contaminated supplements is significant within the GAA, because 26% of players, we're talking about a lot of players, are going for the internet, getting their supplements. And it was interesting, according to the Australian Sports Anti-Doping Agency in 2016, they said that anything as high as 19% of common supplements contain traces of anabolic agents or stimulants. And we did see an example of this down in Kerry in recent history. So you have 26% of all of these players who are taking supplements, taking them from the internet themselves. And then of those supplements from the internet, 19% can contain traces of anabolic agents or stimulants. The numbers there stack up pretty quickly. That's a lot of players putting themselves at serious risk and, well, one, damaging their own health, two, damaging their reputation for life.
3: That figure was the one that jumped out at me as well. It was pretty alarming. We have a large backup team. There are large backup teams now supporting many of our inter-county teams. And I believe that no player should source a vitamin or any sort of these performance-enhancing substances from the internet without consulting either the nutritionist or the physician. And I, you know, in the report they talk about the S&C, we're advocating that, you know, players take these supplements as well. I think that should not be done without consultation with nutritionists as well. And absolutely no supplement should be prescribed without a physician. Now, we do look at the climate we live in. There's no reason why some people could have low iron, could have low vitamin D, and taking a multivitamin, there's no issue with that. Yeah. But it has to be sourced from, you know, a reputable supplier. That's the issue. And the sad thing about it is now, you know, a player buys this, you know, with the best intention in the world, and if it turns out to be a positive test, his life is just turned upside down.
4: And he's destroyed. He's a byword for shooting.
3: Yeah. And that's, you know, so I think it needs to be taken a lot more seriously. It's something that we talk a lot about at the Medical Scientific Welfare Committee with the GEA, is getting this information across.
4: And I know, because if you sat anyone down who was ordering their protein, which promises great things off the internet, and you said there is a 19% chance this contains traces of anabolic agent, do you still want to take that protein?
3: That's the question. And
4: well, the answer would be no, of course.
3: Yeah.
4: So that information clearly hasn't reached the ears of a huge percentage, 26% of players taking supplements.
3: Well, to be fair to the GPA, they're trying very, very hard to educate the players. Mm. And I don't think that, I mean, if there are people doing it maliciously, it's less than 0.01%. It's such a small percentage of people. Most of them are doing it for the right reason, that they're trying to enhance their performance.
4: So take away the 19%, which are containing traces of anabolic agents, just the standard supplements that are rubber stamped and official and fine and uncontaminated, how beneficial are they?
3: Again, there isn't a hard and fast rule. My own view is, you know, if you're training and you're commuting and you're having to drive home, it could be a 2-hour drive, it could be a 30-minute drive. You know, getting your carbs, we know that we replenish our carbohydrates most effectively within 2 hours. So we've known that for 20 years. The same with the protein. If you're going to take the protein supplements, to take it at the right time, whether it's after a training session or whether it's prior to going to bed at night, to maintain.

0: decrease the rate of protein breakdown. But that shouldn't be done by the individual player. That should be done in consultation with the physician, the conditioning scientist, and the nutritionist. None of this should be done. The player, unless the player has a background in medicine or in sport performance, they should not be doing this without consulting the professional people on the backroom staff.
1: Were you on the cusp there saying they're not that beneficial?
0: Well, just getting to that. It depends what you mean by a supplement. Is taking extra carbohydrate after training, because that's the fuel that you actually use, and if it's maximally replenished within 2 hours, well, you'd be a lunatic not to take your carbs. So we know that. I think if it's prescribed, if it's well controlled, I don't think it should occur in an individual under the age of 18, though. Because all of these, you know, all the studies we do on supplements are all done in adults. There's no studies that are published, you know, on the efficacy of these in children and or adolescents and whether their bodies are able to tolerate it. So I think you always you edge on the side of safety.
1: Yeah.
0: And I think under those circumstances, I don't think anyone, any teenager, should be taking any of these performance enhancing, perceived to be performance, like caffeine, creatine. Now, there's no reason why they should not take extra carbohydrates or protein if it's well designed and coordinated by a nutritionist and a physician.
1: I would presume lots of teenagers are taking those.
0: Yeah, if you're taking these multivitamins and all of these, you go into these stores. I mean, as I've said many times, you're creating expensive urine. Because they're not having, you know, that great of, and most studies, if you look at most studies globally after the last 30 years, you know, if there was a magic bullet, we'd all be using it. And there is no magic supplement, you know, that's going to enhance your performance, that enormous 5 to 10% that people are going to see. It just doesn't happen. It's doing something regularly on a constant basis along with your training. And it's not, when we look at carbohydrates and protein, we're not talking about supplements, we're talking about nutrition. That's optimal nutrition. Yeah. They're not supplements. And unfortunately, they use these terms in the report that they're supplements. They're not actually supplements. That's optimal nutrition.
1: Okay.
0: And we should make that very, very clear.
1: Okay. Well, hopefully the message gets through about the 26% of players ordering their supplements off the internet and hoping for the best, because I think they would be shocked if they heard 19% potentially contaminated with anabolic agents. Do they... you can't speak for an entire industry. Is there any suggestion or suspicion that anabolic agents find themselves in these supplements because they actually do make somebody feel a bit better and they feel a bit of a spike and they get a result and they think, oh, is there any sense that that's potentially going on, or is it just accidental contamination? I ask that because 19% contamination. I mean, if you buy a bit of food and it says may contain nuts, you know, your odds are low.
0: Yeah.
1: 19% is very careless.
0: Yeah.
1: I mean, there's people throwing stuff around the old factory there. What's going on?
0: But again, if the player is taking it and feeling really good after taking it, the player doesn't know that it's contaminated.
1: That's my point. He might think this stuff is, this protein is great.
0: Great. And in fact, that's why a lot of it is manufactured in China and the Far East, and it's purposely spiked to give them this anabolic effect. They think it's absolutely wonderful.
1: Yes.
0: And it's not because of the compound on the label. It's the compound that's not on the label.
1: My point. Yeah. I would think 19% suggests that is happening.
0: It is, yeah. And that's why, I mean, I keep making this point. They need to be very, very careful. And we've seen this with a number of GAA players. It just turns your life upside down.
1: Yeah.
0: And it's very hard to get your reputation back, even though you've done this, with the best intention in the world.
1: It's the apology on page 45 that no one sees the next day. So any other big takeaway from this survey? Does it suggest that the intercounty player is in general good health, or are they suffering quite badly and kicking very hard beneath the water?
0: Look, the key findings are not surprising. I think for me, the major message from this is that we have to address the commitment that's required to play intercounty football. It's not sustainable for an amateur player. It's simply not sustainable. I was involved with the Pittsburgh Penguins hockey team and the Steelers football team. They didn't train like intercounty footballers. I mean, and they had recovery. They were professional athletes. And the whole idea when you train is you get the appropriate recovery to get the adaptive responses for training. You know, that's when you get the benefit from it. They just don't get that.
1: There are two quick ways to fix that. One, the fixtures, which they're trying to do, and that's slow moving. And two, the power that the manager has. They're the two quickest ways, aren't they?
0: Yep.
1: And you've mentioned both of them. And the manager, to me, seems as powerful as ever.
0: But the manager has to report to a county board. And I think county boards have abdicated their responsibility.
1: County boards have abdicated their responsibility in a host of fronts of late, as you can see.
0: Yeah, but we need, look what's happening in the FAI, you know, we need...
1: Do county boards care or do county boards want success?
0: They want success.
1: Correct.
0: You know, and it's instant gratification. It's not deferred gratification. It's instant. I'm in there for 3 years. I'm the chairman, you know. Now, that's unfair to say that to all chairmen.
1: No,
0: there's some wonderful chairman out there, but that's the ethos that has prevailed for years.
1: And that trend applies to a manager who knows he has maybe 3-4 years in the job, therefore we are training at 6 a.m. and therefore we are going to warm weather stuff and we are doing this and we are doing that and my 3 years will be over. I want to do as well as I can. I can't think about your hips in 10 years' time.
0: And the next guy comes in and he presumes they've done nothing for the previous 3 years and they start the whole cycle.
1: Yeah.
0: There's no transfer between management teams. I mean, that all has to change.
1: And is that not, that's not happening?
0: Well, I think county boards now are beginning to at the first GEA conference in 2006, one of the recommendations I made was that every single county board should have a sports science officer and that person would work with all the teams and they would decide what the training would be.
1: That's
0: so if a management team was taking in, they would decide, look, here's where they are on their journey, here's their training age.
1: Yeah.
0: You know what I mean?
1: So 2006.
0: 2006.
1: Where are we now? Any sign? Is there any?
0: Well, there is signs. There's no doubt about it. I mean, there have been a number of them recently. I think Cork have recently appointed one. Obviously, Dublin have won. Kerry have won as well, I think. So teams, now there's a cost involved. But I think the cost, this is what has been very annoying over the years. The money that would be saved paying all of this backroom staff. Mm. If you had a guy in situ all year who knew these kids from 12 years of age all the way up through their senior, and knew their story, knew their medical history, their training age, and that was the person that then links with each of the management teams that come in.
1: Yes, makes total sense. Like so much in the GAA. So we're getting there is maybe your sense.
0: Without a doubt, and I think, but again, we still can't lose sight of the fact that there is a fixture overload. You know, these players come back, you know, after the winter county season, and then they've got to play a full season of club. And maybe that's the reason we're having the shortened careers.
1: Well, there's no doubt, and we had an interview recently, a brilliant one with the footballer.
0: Yeah.
1: And
0: it was amazing.
1: What more do you need? It's just frightening, isn't it? And that's why we're checking out on the website. So I would think there are a few inter-county players listening tonight thinking, we could train 40% less. Why aren't we doing that?
0: Oh, and get the same quality.
1: Yeah. Professor Niall Moynagh, thanks so much. Much appreciated.
0: Thank you.
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4: 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This is Off the Ball.
1: Now, we're very happy to say we have a 6-time All-Ireland winner, twice an All-Star, 7 times Leinster champion as well with Dublin, Johnny Cooper, to the show. You're there, Johnny. How you doing?
5: Good. How are you?
1: Yeah, very well. Thanks so much for making time for us. Congratulations, I guess. I don't know. It's like Happy New Year. I don't know how long after winning All-Ireland people stop saying congratulations.
5: I think we're well beyond that stage, but I do appreciate your sentiments and your congratulations.
1: Has it sunk in any way more so over the last couple of months in any great way? Is it any way particularly different to the other 5? Is it business as usual? What's the aftermath of the 5 in a row been like?
5: Yeah, no, I think you absolutely enjoy it for what it is. Obviously, last year there was a massive narrative and an external, I guess, narrative that is in terms of the 5 in a row. So when that happens, albeit they're only judged and their only, you know, stock is only placed in their own right in terms of 2019, and there's obviously lots of things and lots of people clap you on the back, which is a very dangerous space to be in as well, but you certainly enjoy it for what it is. The occasion and the family and players and Jim and his manager team and everything else that goes into it. So that happens. Then you go off and you enjoy yourself for a few weeks. You go back to your club, so you somewhat reset. Mm. Depending on how far your club goes, then you get a break. And I guess it's kind of flown in now. Here we are in February and we have a new manager team and we're 3 games in. So we're looking to, I guess, push on and improve with all that long in the distant memory.
1: Let's start with some of the good stuff. What does a Dublin player on the ball putting his hand in the air mean exactly?
5: Expect me to answer that truthfully.
1: Probably
5: has
1: not.
5: Has a few different meanings. But we'll let you, the experts, figure it out.
1: Okay, well, we'll do that and we'll make a right mess of it, I'm sure. It's a race to see who writes the autobiography first to reveal that, I think.
5: Yeah, well, there'll be a few contenders probably to get it out there, but best of luck with getting it.
1: Okay, I suspected as much. So how's life generally? I see work-wise you're with DCU Recruitment.
5: Yeah, really good. Very ambitious in my own area outside of sports, that is. So DCU have been very great to me. I've been there since I was a student, so I've been an undergraduate student, so there a number of years, and now that's kind of transitioned and evolved into now being involved in recruitment there. So that's brought lots of challenges. I'm doing a master's in organisation behaviour and psychology, so that's brought lots of challenges, but also obviously lots of learning. So now trying to complement my off-field direction as much as maybe I've applied myself around the sports the last number of years, so really looking forward to maybe getting involved in a few different things, and also then just the space and the learning that's actually out there because of that.
1: Psychology is obviously an interesting area, so I don't really need to ask you what attracted you to that. I totally get that. So you're doing a part-time master's in psychology. I've seen as well, obviously you're trying to further your knowledge of various things. You have popped up in some, not odd places, but interesting places. I've seen you over at Saracens. I've seen you standing next to Leo Cullen, Stuart Lancaster at Leinster training sessions. Even, I think, Steve Hansen in New Zealand as well. How does all that come about?
5: I just think you probe and you ask as much as you can. You know, the ones that you mentioned there, what do you mean, me just cold calling or reaching out to people or asking somebody who maybe knew somebody to ask somebody else, type of thing. So I'm very lucky that people have maybe returned some emails or some calls, very lucky to be actually involved, be around some of them environments. Lots of other things as well in the background, from, you know, watching different things online, reading books, articles. Obviously academic study at the moment has me in that particular headspace. So they come about just through asking questions, and I've found that some people won't and haven't come back to me on opportunities that I'd love to get. Mm. But at the same time, you have to be gracious and understanding for people's time, I guess, as well.
1: What do you get from a day at a Saracens or at a New Zealand or a Leinster training session, for instance?
5: You know, you're probably going into them thinking, okay, listen, I'm just going to stand in the background, I'm just going to watch, which I do. And you don't really expect maybe to pick up, or it's just those conversations that happen in the corridor. Maybe it's over a bit of food or a cup of tea or a break they have in their own days, because they have long enough days themselves. Mm. And then, you know, going off and say someone like in Saracen's, Owen Farrell, spending 2 hours at Owen having a cup of tea, and then trying to understand. And it's obviously his dad's involved with our national team, and Owen's younger brother plays for Clonagale in Ringsend there. So you're making all these little connections, and then you're trying to go from there, and you're trying to say, okay, how you see things. And I have a lot of time for someone like Owen. You see him on different snippets. He doesn't come out that much for different snippets, and you see his behaviour and how he carries himself. And obviously he's a young enough England captain and is leading them at the moment. So it just kind of evolves in all sorts of different ways. People like Mark McCall and Saracens, people like Leo and Stuart have been really excellent. And thank them enough in terms of the time and stuff behind the scenes they've given me and helped me with. So, and a couple of other people and organisations that have been helpful too.
1: It's pretty gracious of someone like Owen Farrell, who, for instance, would most likely have very little idea who you are and what you're about and what Dublin are about. Maybe he did, maybe he's a closet GAA fan, I don't know, but to give you that kind of time.
5: No, certainly, and I'd like to think, anyway, he had no idea who I was. That would be right too. But then he was talking about Clonagale, he was talking about his younger brother enjoying it. So I guess just on a very basic level, you're able to connect with him, and you're like, obviously I'm looking to learn myself, but you don't want it all to be a one-way relationship. You're trying to think, oh God, I know Clonagale, I know the area, it's a great club, lots of structure, and he's trying to connect that to his own brother who's obviously enjoying it. So you're trying to, I guess, be respectful and not have it all be a one-way relationship, but at the same time, you know, I have a couple more years left in my own sports career potentially, and you're trying to then maximise and extract everything you can. And obviously talking to one of the best people in this craft in the world and getting that opportunity, it's hard to kind of fathom as well how you actually get it. But when you're sitting there across and 2 foot away from them, and you're seeing what you see through a TV set most of the time, it's kind of a bit surreal in many ways, but also you're in the moment, so you're trying to, as I said, be in the moment, but also be very responsive. And how did you see that, or what would you do there, and how could I then map that back onto my world professionally and sportingly, and obviously personally as well. So,
1: And is it in the main? I mean, it sounds like it's more mindset, but it's interesting you've kind of got into the rugby environment there a little bit with Saracens, Leinster, New Zealand. Is there anything tactically you can take from the game of rugby or skill set wise, or is it in the main more so mindset and general approach to sport?
5: I think it's probably a number. I don't probably go in with any predetermined. I'd love to know a call, or love to know a structure, or love to know a game management element, albeit they may come to the fore. If I was going in with anything, it's around behaviours, it's around people, it's around how they interact, you know, again, on that human, on that basic human level. You know, sports is obviously the next after being a human being. So that behaviour thing is very interesting to me, how people interact with others, how then that interaction as a whole comes together to then interact with an organisation. Do you have the alignment with the top table? And I guess the players or the management of the players. So it's just very, very fascinating to me. Obviously, rugby has been something, and they are very, very open, and that's something I'm grateful for. I've been lucky enough to be down in Australia and AFL recently as well. So you're trying to see it from different sports, both team sports, I must say, and also individual sports as well.
1: You sound like a man potentially who wants to get into management at some stage in your career, or is this stuff you're going to apply to any business, any kind of executive level, I suppose? I saw you saying to someone you'd done a little bit of executive coaching. Is it all in a bid to further yourself professionally, or can you see yourself going into management sports-wise?
5: I have no real end goal in mind. I love people. I love performance. I'm so blessed and lucky enough to have a day job that gives me an ability to interact with people and try help them in many ways. And then I go at night time and I try help another group of people, and they can also help me. So no real outcome in mind. I've loved and learned so much from Jim and Deck and all his management team, and I love that side of it. But at the same time, you know, I can't miss the point of I'm here to play and play as best I can while I still have the opportunity.
1: So I think you're 30 now,
5: Yes, sir.
1: Yeah. So how has your preparation changed, or, you know, the one percenters that you're, I'm sure, all the time thinking about? How different is your prep across a year to when you were 21, 22, 23 now?
5: Yeah, I think in many respects, when you're that age, you're seeking everything. What's that? How's that work? What would that work? How would that work for me? And you're trying to apply, and lots of times you're kind of failing in terms of it doesn't apply to you. And then as you move and you progress through your career, you're trying to solidify then elements that, okay, that has worked for me the last 2 years, but that maybe hasn't. And each time you're trying to, I guess, structure or frame your season or your training or your thinking in a slightly different manner, slightly different way. You're trying to take then input from coaches, trying to take then input from maybe other sports, other literature that's out there, and so on. So I probably just have a greater awareness of myself, and that's probably the only thing I can probably say for sure. When I was 20, 21, I was trying to be like lots of people, other people, trying to prove myself to be other people, particularly around Pat Gilroy and other people. At the end of the day, I am who I am. I have the skills I have, and maybe I'm not as quick or as big as someone else, but maybe I have something else that's under the surface. Maybe it's leadership, maybe it's communication or an ability to manage a situation. I'm very much comfortable in myself, I guess, more so in terms of how I've developed and currently where I stand. And I'm very aware that I have a lot more that I want to know and want to get better at in order to apply that to the sporting field and professional fields.
1: Yeah, I seem to remember, this is a vague memory, I think it's when Chris Kamara and Jeff Stelling showed up at your house, territory. You kind of grew up close to Croke Park?
5: Yeah, so the family home is, yeah, like my mum and all the family meet there before a game and walk around. It takes them probably a 10-minute walk to get down to Croke Park, so we're that close, I guess. Right.
1: So was Croke Park always, you know, the shadow, that was the aim? You know, I'm obsessed with GAA above all other sports, or what were your interests growing up?
5: Sports is always, I'm just very lucky in lots of respects, but one of the ways in which I'm very lucky is that I grew up in Glasnevin, which so happens to have my own club, Nafine, in it, whose values then kind of aligned and mapped on and added to my own family values. Then I go to DCU and they give me a little bit more of an insight and a bit more perspective from people nationally around the country, all sorts of other inter-county players that are currently still playing, and then you eventually get invited into Dublin. In terms of my own drive, it was always GAA, but that wasn't for any particular reason other than, well, I guess my family more so. But I was and always passionate about other sports and I guess people in general, how they interact in their own context to get better and high performance in that respect.
1: That was quite an interesting Nafina side, I presume, growing up. Would you were you kind of standing watching Kieran McGeaney at close quarters?
5: Yeah. Outside of Dublin, I must say, Kieran was my hero growing up, so I would have...
1: Right.
5: Watched many, and he didn't come out with any of the player in terms of interviews and so on as much as I guess he's doing around because he's the manager of a team now. But and then you flip that away from say Kieran and his side and other people that were there, and you had then Desi and Jason and Sen and a few other inter-county people, Dublin inter-county people along the way. So again, I'm very blessed and I'm very fortunate. I show hopefully internally a lot of gratitude to having those people in and around my life, and now it's kind of come and all of a sudden I'm working with Desi Farrell because now he's manager of a team that I'm involved with. So literally I'm gone from a 12-year-old watching them on a Wednesday evening when they play for the club at that particular time. Never, he wouldn't know, have an idea who I was, but I was very much watching. So look, it's funny how things work out, I guess.
1: Yeah. Jeez, I mean, you've never escaped, have you?
5: No, I haven't been given an opportunity, but I'm also very grateful not to be allowed to escape either.
1: I'm sure. So why are you a defender?
5: I love the cutting edge. I love the cliff edge where sometimes I have fallen off and took the wrong step for whatever reason. And then sometimes I've remained there. I've showed mental resolve. I've done enough research. I have the capabilities in that moment to make the decision. I just love the way there's no safety net. Mm. Okay, there's a goalkeeper behind you or not too far away from you, but ultimately, which again, it comes back to one of my first, I think it was my first game against Kildare a number of years ago, I slipped and a goal goes in, and that is it. Mm. And that is what I love about it. And then, you know, I've had many good and bad examples of that. I love it. I love the research. I love sometimes I'm too detailed and too obsessive, but, you know, I just love the whole area. And again, I think it applies well beyond sports, you know, applies to relationships. As I said, I'm very ambitious professionally as well, so I'm trying to apply that kind of some of those elements to that.
1: And Johnny, tell us about the research. What does that amount to?
5: So it could be anything, and again, you're trying to pick up patterns. You're looking at tape, obviously, of yourself, of my own colleagues in Dublin. So if somebody wins a ball, there's obviously a reason why they won the ball, so you're trying to go to root cause, trying to go back maybe a couple of frames, see where they came from, see what the opposition player did. And again, this is all kind of, I guess, internally. Then obviously there's lots of learnings, you know, would have to say, like, any one of, you know, Tomás O'Shea or any one of the Mark O'Shea, the defenders that have played outside of Dublin in areas around what you're looking, okay, they won that ball, okay, we don't have the same camera angles that maybe the we have advantages of at the moment, but okay, those, if we rewind it there, they came from somewhere to win that ball, or maybe it was a mindset, or maybe they're just switched on a second or two. So I guess the research can and feel and looks different in every situation, but basically what you're looking to do is arm yourself with all the knowledge that you think then in that split second to be able to pull out of your brain and use and apply in that moment. And obviously that can work sometimes, and it might work other times.
1: You know, it's fascinating, and I mean, it's interesting to hear you talk, because for all the GAA has changed, and it has changed so much, and generally we're seeing the vast majority of players going up and down the field in unison, but you're still, in your mind anyway, in part, it's a me versus him, one-on-one, that sense of jeopardy, if I slip, it's a goal. That man-v-man approach is still there in your head, it seems, certainly in part.
5: I think so, and I, irrespective of the, I guess, the challenge it gives you on a sporting sense, it just keeps me alive. It keeps, in a sense of, I mean, it keeps you wanting more, searching for more. Okay, you know, lots of times you have sure heard lots more than I have around inches and one percenters and so on, but they are really valued because, I mean, you know, I remember a game against Donegal 2010 All-Ireland Final. Michael Murphy, who was a colleague and teammate of mine in DCU at the time, at that time was on the opposition team, and he hits the crossbar, and the crossbar for me, and I always recall this, you know, what is it, 3 or 4 inches, and effectively that 3 or 4 inches was the difference on that day where we won a game and he lost the game. And okay, I'm not saying that Michael in that instant didn't do enough or whatever, but I mean, I think when Ronaldo is flattened out and everything's said and done, the cards fall on the table, that I'd like to think that all those small gains and small little wins that you've had along the way would pay or pay dividend in some way towards you getting what I guess maybe you deserve.
1: Well, I guess you have to think it, don't you? When you give up so much of your time and so much of your life, you have to feel it's going to come to fruition. Where does where's the enjoyment in it for you? Like, I mean, it's fascinating to hear where we are in 2020, the way you're talking about what it takes to win five All-Irelands in a row. The detail you go into, the mindset is very apparent. Where's the enjoyment?
5: The enjoyment is just trying to get a piece of information, trying to apply that piece of information and try then to see if that then can make you a little bit better than the next person. Right. For me, I don't know. Look, obviously, everyone's very different, and I can't speak for any one of my other teammates. But you know, the winning is nice, and it's great, and it's unique moments in time that I'll never get in any other respect, with my family in particular and club mates. But at the same time, when it's over, you're like, God, there's no training on Tuesday. Okay, back to the club, but there's no training for Dublin on Tuesday. I can't. Not going to be with the lads, or I can't apply myself, I can't call Owen Merchant and go, will you come a half an hour, I want to try something, you know. And it's just that, and maybe that's just my, well, that is certainly my personality, and I know other people maybe look at things differently, but the enjoyment for me is just finding something that nobody else has spotted yet and trying to apply that and possibly, as I said, get that little bit of return off.
1: Right, okay. So, for instance, to follow that thread, if you call on Merchant and say, let's go up to the field half an hour earlier, I want to try this tackle technique. Is it that kind of thing? I want to try putting my hands here. I want to try standing that close to you. Is it that intricate?
5: Yeah, and there's a good chance, to be fair, Owen will be already at the pitch before me, you know. Yeah, that's the level that he's at, and you know, and it's brilliant because I'm chasing his tail now and others doing the same, leading the way and pushing the boundaries and asking questions. But yeah, essentially that's it, and you're trying to, I guess, try things in a walking pace potentially, or maybe trying in your mind first and you're going, that would work, and then you're trying to walk and then trying to jog at it, and then potentially, and some and lots of ideas never get to the All-Ireland stage, whatever happens to be, but you're trying then to just, you know, it's a bit like anything else, you know, what worked, what got you here won't get you there, and trying to figure out that next, and who knows what the next thing is.
1: Yeah. No, it's really amazing. You mentioned Owen Merchant there, got his goal in the All-Ireland final. It was interesting, Jim Gavin said that was to a degree a set piece move, or certainly the patterns of movement which allowed the pitch to open up for Owen Merchant had been rehearsed to some extent or other. Do you have many moves as a team like that? Do you have many patterns?
5: I think you go in with lots of ideas. You go, and if this happens with that, this happens with that. And in some cases they happen, but they tend to not all be aligned and happen all together. With Owen's goal, it opened, but it opened for a reason. And from that point of view, Jim was probably highlighting maybe the smarts or the emotional intelligence of some of the guys to get out of the way and give them that space in that room. I wasn't surprised in any way that, even though he doesn't typically be in those positions, it wasn't surprised in any way that he executed the way in which he executed, because I've seen him do it in lots of different respects. And even this is before he got involved with Dublin in the club, and my brother coached him all the way up from, you know, under 13s and 14s. Right. So I've seen and heard of the abilities that he's had, and he's able to, and that's probably the point, he's able to apply it to a situation which maybe he's never found himself in that much, but yeah, he's able to execute because of the intelligence and the capacity he has.
1: Yeah, no, he certainly sees the moment. When's the last time you ran half the length of the pitch and blasted a ball into the roof of the net for me? Come on.
5: How long do we have to go back? Under 12s, I think it was, a Northside Dublin game. Yeah.
1: You mentioned family there, so, like, you know, it's funny, we spend so much time talking about players and teams and watching the whole thing, and ultimately for you it's that nucleus, and what a lovely thought for your family to do the 10 minute walk from the family house to Croke Park to watch you play. So who's family, who are the people that you're waving at in the stands on those big days?
5: Yeah, well, I never seek them out, and that's the important thing for me. I think, you know, they'll enjoy it whatever way they want, and I'll stick in my lane and try to do my job for the team. But I think then after the game, you know, mom's there and being a massive driver, and just like every other guardian or parent, I'm sure, and people like myself driving all over the place for many, many years at any time of the day, and just giving you that full support, unconditional, I guess, when it goes good and when it doesn't go good. And I've had many, you know, off-field kind of failures and different things as well, and I guess that support, and you're trying to then somewhat reward them by channeling all your energy and your time, your spare time and energy into them, a cause that would hopefully give them, and she loves it, she's there before I am at games, away and in Croke Park, first one, or one of the first people certainly, and we would have went to games ourselves to the hill together, one of the first people, and that's just a trait that she would have had from her own family. So, and then my two brothers and my sister. So look, I mean, that's obviously extended family are all very supportive as well, so it's just trying to show gratitude. But in my way to show gratitude is I maybe won't, you know, take the wins and the losses to mean much, but I'll try to apply myself as best as I can in order then to be proud in whatever I get to do.
1: I have two last very quick questions. One, so the sending off, I know you've talked about this and the relief, and I can only imagine, if you hadn't had a second bite of the cherry, how difficult would it have been, say especially if Dublin hadn't managed to come back in that first game, and it was quite incredible the way they managed to do that, how difficult do you suspect these winter months would have been? Like how big a blow was it to you?
5: It's a good question. I mean, it's a hard one maybe to answer in a couple of seconds, but...
1: Well, take your time.
5: I mean, in a sense of, you know, it's probably I didn't have to go through that situation, but at the same time, if you think of it, you know, I didn't really add value to the team in the way in which I could anyway last year, so... You know, okay, Dublin losing All-Ireland, then you're going to do a bit of work. But Dublin won All-Ireland, but I didn't really do, personally, a massive amount to add my value. So I did not sort of the same thing. I need to get better anyway in both cases. And, you know, it's obviously a very unique experience, and it's somewhat easier to talk about now since Dublin came out on the right side after replay. But obviously the crosshairs, and deservedly so, would have been on my head after the first game. And at the same time, you're trying to, I guess, take out the learnings from the first day. And the windows, you know, it's tight enough. So, like, I'm a senior member of the team, so you're trying to consume and digest you and my and what I brought to the table versus them, what the position the team was put in. And then also, you're a senior member of the team, so you have to lead the team into the next game. Not me personally lead the team, but you have to do things to influence teammates positively as well. So, you know, you have that yourself, and, you know, trying to get yourself, which is obviously very important, then trying to, you know, help the team out in different ways. So, you know, I'd like to think, looking back on the off season, that I analysed myself as acutely and as detailed as I would have if we had lost the game, versus then us winning the game, versus then the value I actually gave, as I mentioned, which, as I said, has lots of room to improve.
1: Yeah, well, thankfully it's a parallel universe you don't quite have to fully experience. The last one then, so I guess you've spent a lot of time on this. Can you give us a sense for you of how the mark changes how you're going to be interacting with the bloke that you're marking, to what, you know, this must be a fairly fundamental change in how you have to approach even where you stand next to a player, and all sorts of other things I haven't thought of, I'm sure.
5: Yeah, definitely. I think I'm still only in that process myself. It's quite new in terms of the practicalities and the practical experience I've had of it so far. Obviously, we knew the rule in terms of theory and wording of what it was, but until you get into the nuts and bolts, you're also starting to figure out. I think the bottom line and the exciting thing, and maybe I could eat my words at some stage, but the exciting thing for me is it forces you to be better as a defender. At the end of the day, some of the guys up the other end are scoring goals and taking frees, and Stephen's making saves, and that's their bread and butter. My and our bread and butter is, you know, defending and footwork and eyes and hands and connecting them all together to then combat a player that is trying to, you know, score against. So I think the bottom line is it's going to force you to be better and analyse situations slightly differently. It's going to probably entail you having to mark slightly different depending on the player you're playing, and that could be different in every game, versus the type of ball coming in, versus the conditions, versus many different things. So again, that's the exciting part. Will we have the mental, you know, as a player, will you have the mental and the physical capabilities to pull out the correct solution for the equation when the question is asked? Until the question is asked, you don't know the answer, but I'll enjoy doing the research to get there.
1: Yeah, no doubt. Well, listen, if a 6'4" lad starts jogging over to you, I'll give you two guesses what the question is going to be.
5: could be anything. I've marked Kieran Donnelly and a few, try to mark them versus lots of other smaller people, so I enjoy both.
6: Good man. Listen, lovely having you on. Well done again, and best of luck for the season ahead.
5: Thank you. Thank you for your time.
6: Cheers. That's Johnny Cooper there. And today, Johnny Cooper, he teamed up with Avonmore Protein Milk to launch their new premium protein milk, Avonmore Protein Gold. Avonmore Protein Milk, proud to support the GAA players as they become role models in their communities, both on and off the pitch. So that was Johnny Cooper.
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1: An amazing new book called Centaur was published this week, detailing the catastrophic brain injury suffered by Declan Murphy at Haydock when he was knocked unconscious by his own horse before having his skull fractured by another. The life-saving surgery, which followed, lasted through the night and finished around 7 a.m. this morning, 23 years ago. Declan, how are you doing?
2: Extraordinary. I'd never thought of that. It was this morning,
1: yeah.
2: 23 years ago, that I had come out of surgery how fortunate I am to be sitting here talking to you.
1: It's amazing that you're here. Like, it's absolutely amazing. So I've been reading the book solidly for the last 24 hours. And the fact that you're flesh and blood right here, sitting, talking to us, I really can't get my head around it. So I don't know what it's like for you.
2: Well, fortunately, I have no recollection of what happened to me, and that part of my life had to be reconstructed, which has been brilliantly reconstructed with my co-author in this book. But it's a process that has been quite remarkable.
1: And difficult and dark at times, I suspect?
2: It's the hardest thing I have ever done in my life.
1: Writing the book?
2: Was writing this book.
1: Well, can I just stop you there? Because that's remarkable, because the recovery is one of the most difficult things I've ever read anybody go through.
2: Yes, but when I was going through my recovery, when I was in the throes of going through it, I saw nothing as impossible. When you have the benefit of hindsight in reflection, when you go through the process of writing a book like this, my co-author, Ami, she took me into some very dark places that I had pretended never happened, because I had a part of my life that I don't remember, and I convinced myself that part of my life never happened.
1: The part of recovery had never happened?
2: Yes, absolutely, because...
1: And yet you're conscious and awake for all this, so you're living through it.
2: Yes, it's an extraordinary thing when you wake up, when you come out of a coma and you are a child again, you're 12 years old and you're laying on a bed and the people that are looking at you are looking at a 20-year-old professional sports person that was at the height of his profession. In that moment, you have this utter state of confusion. You don't know what you're living through is a nightmare or the dream was the coma that you were in. It's a crazy place to be.
1: Yeah, and that's the bit that you didn't want to revisit. It's that and the next 12 months when every day is a struggle, when your brain isn't functioning right.
2: Well, it's extraordinary when you think that I went through emergency brain surgery right through the night for like 12 hours, emergency brain surgery, and you think that that's bad enough, the fact that they had to suction two blood clots out of my brain, and to get through all of that, to live the first 3 hours after the operation that they didn't think I would live through, and then I had a 50-50 chance of surviving the 6 hours after that, which I got through, you think that's enough. But the reality was that when I came out of my coma, only then did I really understand the enormity of the situation that faced me. And it was crippling in the utter confusion of the state of my mind in what I was coping with.
1: Crippling in a physical sense as well, because you had nerve damage. And at one stage, the prognosis was that you would be blind in one eye. They weren't sure if your hearing was going to be okay. They really thought that you would have long-term brain damage. Just before I go back to exactly what happened then, how are you now?
2: Very well.
1: Like, totally fine?
2: Well, of course, I'm not perfect. But who is perfect? I get problems with my head sometimes, but to me it's a very small price to pay.
1: Like headaches?
2: That I have headaches,
1: that kind of
2: yes.
1: stuff, yeah.
2: Yeah, but trust me, that's nothing compared to what I've gone through.
1: And in the book as well, you've no yes. peripheral vision on one side, which, you know, might have been an issue in a race.
2: Yes.
1: But okay, so let's go back then to you're sitting there and you've survived against all the odds, it seems, and the brain surgery. There's 12 fractures in your skull?
2: Yeah, there's 12 fractures in my base of skull, which is quite extraordinary, which suggests that the structure of the skull is completely damaged. So even just for the skull to hold the brain in place there was a slim chance that this would happen. And the worst of the problem was the fact that I had two blood clots. The first blood clot was sitting between the base of skull and the brain. And the second blood clot was inside the dura, sitting between the dura and the brain tissue. This was the one that caused the greatest problem, because when you cut through the main membrane around the brain, the dura, no surgeon wants to go there, because the chances of coming out of that alive are very, very slim. But Professor John Miles was brilliant in his execution of not even thinking of the consequence. To keep me alive, he had to go straight in and suction that blood clot out. And he did it with such brilliance in not delaying a second. And this, in doing this, he thought he had damaged the optic nerve, and that doesn't like to recover, and I had lots of nerve damage. There was going to be a great consequence to removing this blood clot, but his job was to try to keep me alive.
1: Yeah.
2: And that he did. And thereafter, when they stitched back up the brain and put the skull back in place, and they didn't think I would live that next 3 hours, but fortunately I did.
1: Did those pieces of the skull just knit back together?
2: Is that yes, well, it actually has sunken a few millimeters around my head. For many years after, I still had stitches coming out
1: right.
2: in my head. When I would have a haircut, for instance, the haircut, the comb would get stuck in the stitch. And I would have these strange questions. What is that in your head? And yeah, it's odd. For many years after, actually, there was still stitches coming out of my head.
1: And did you tell the full story?
2: Never.
1: Never?
2: Never. Never, ever, never, ever reflected on it. Never related to it. I pretended that part of my life never happened. That was something I had to do to get myself through what was a very, very dark and dangerous part of my rehabilitation.
1: Yeah, because you talk about PTSD in the book, and there's a real sense that people around you are like, this guy has PTSD, everybody be very careful, something really bad is going to happen. And something bad seems to happen fairly regularly to you, in that you seem to be you seem to lose control of your mind at various stages, and that's the most important thing you have. It's the thing that has always separated you wherever you've been, is the power of your own mind and your own knowledge of your own mind. So that must have been terrifying.
2: Yes, that was terrifying. And you cannot imagine that utter state of confusion that you are going through, when it's one thing I'm trying to repair my physical self. And just as I'm beginning to master this part of the recuperation, where I'm starting to repair my physical body, then my mind starts to... I start to lose control of my own mind. I start to have no control over my own mind. I went one stage 12 days without sleeping, and I wouldn't close the curtains because I wanted to see the sunrise every day, because that gave me a new sense of hope, a belief that I have gotten to another day. And that's the sort of thing I had to become my own fool. I had to fool myself. I had to promise myself that if I could do this today, I could do a little bit more tomorrow. And this sort of games I started to play with myself. And a couple of times, it's one thing to have a nightmare when you are asleep. And I had many, as Joanna relates to in my book, that I would wake up from a sleep, just jump up in the bed, completely lathered in sweat, and I would never talk about it. And she says in the book, how can you assess the psychology of someone that will not talk about themselves? And this was the problem that everybody saw with me. But what nobody understood was what I was going through myself. And I was developing this belief in myself that nothing's bad, that can't be worse, when I can still open my eyes and see the sunrise every day. I am going to get through this. This was the promise I made to myself all the time.
1: Yeah.
2: And that belief, I fuel that belief. Belief is a self-fulfilling prophecy. The more you believe, the more you give of yourself to achieving what it is you set out to achieve. In the same way, if you don't believe, you give far less of yourself. That's why you can never execute it.
1: See, I'm so conflicted reading the book and seeing you here now, knowing what I do know about the so when you're talking about building yourself up, you're talking physically as well. Just, you go to insane levels of physical hardship in the aftermath, doing stuff that you're not supposed to do. You come out of the hospital 10 days after the surgery. Like, it's, you know, it's the type of stuff that everybody goes, this is only going to end horribly. Your friends discover you walking out, there's blood on your feet because you've walked in glass, and you can't actually, you've no sensation in them, and you're pushing yourself at the gym to the point of exhaustion. You collapse multiple times on the heath, like King Lear. And I wonder, like, if you just had a chat with somebody at the start and had this kind of psychological help the whole way through, is there a way that you get to that end point where you are fine again in a much longer, slower period process? Or did you have to break yourself the way you broke yourself?
2: Yeah, I think that's a great way that you have actually phrased that, because I have got something quite specific that I would say to you in reply. And it is simply this. When you are in this situation, when you are in your deepest, darkest stage of coping with adversity, the moment that you have a need to subcontract the solution to the problem that you have got, you have already rendered yourself useless. This is something that within us all, we have the solution. So the fact that if I had said to somebody, oh, I need help, straight away, that belief within me would ebb away. And if that belief within me had ever ebbed away, trust me, I would never have got out of that cycle, ever.
1: So that was for you, that was the only way that you could see this?
2: Absolutely.
1: It had to be an internal,
2: absolutely,
1: innate solution.
2: Absolutely.
1: Very lonely place.
2: Of course, it's a lonely, dark place to be. And there's many times, I became so aware of how thin the line was between sanity and insanity. And on many times, I realized I was walking along it, I'd fallen to the other side of it and pulled myself back. All the time, I was conscious of this very thin line between sanity and insanity. And I was trying to do a balancing act.
1: Yeah.
2: Not telling anybody about it. Trying to cope with the discomfort of trying to repair my body while fighting a war with my own mind. Trying to sustain balance on that line at times was the greatest challenge anybody could ever go through in life.
1: Yeah, because there are hallucinations where it seems as if you kind of tilt from one side into the other side.
2: Completely. There has been times in my one time that is documented in my book where I had this situation with Barney Curley where I had a conscious nightmare. And you cannot imagine this utter state of confusion. And I ran out of my own house and ran down this road and ran until my weakened legs were near collapse, and I hid in behind a shed in an allotment, and I cried my eyes out. Such was that complete, utter state of confusion that I was feeling, that I was losing control of my own mind. But yet, in that state of being, I had this belief that it will go away. It will go away. And that's what I mean about, I was crawling through a tunnel so dark, so filled with danger, with no promise of light at the other end, other than a belief that there would be when I got there. And that is where I had to put myself to extricate myself from that situation.
1: Did you believe that any of the stuff that you'd done up to the point of the accident was the information that you were using when You're telling yourself that? Because it's kind of, when you're talking about fooling yourself, like, you know, you're lying to yourself, and you're eventually like, actually, I believe that now, and I've proved.

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1: Poetry, mate.
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3: Right, so you didn't know at the time that you were risking your life.
4: I never, ever knew Joanna's perspective of what I was going through when she was actually looking after me.
3: Again, kind of heartbreaking a little bit to realize that you had somebody who loved you that much at that time, who you couldn't really reach out to or communicate with at a level that, you know, she's what, 22 at that stage? I mean, she must have been dying for, as she says about Barney Curley, she's wanted a bit of human kindness from him and he couldn't give that either. Then that was one trip. But then afterwards, she has like 18 months with you effectively.
4: Yeah. Extraordinary. And it's probably, if you imagine the process of going through what I went through to repair my physical self, to try and regain control over my own mind, and then to get to that stage and realize that I don't remember a very important part of my life. And Joanna played the biggest part of that life that I didn't remember.
3: Yeah.
4: And she had morphed into my childhood.
3: Let's just clear this up for people who are listening, because we kind of jumped into the middle of the story. When you woke up, the damage to your brain had rendered you, had given you severe amnesia for a large chunks of your life.
4: Yes, absolutely.
3: The moment you wake up, you feel like a 12-year-old. Who's the Taoiseach? You go,
4: yes.
3: Jack Lynch.
4: Yes.
3: What were you riding? Strawberry, one of your ponies. It's like you're literally a 12-year-old again, looking at your grown-up brothers and sisters and Joanna, thinking, they're all very grown up and I'm 12. Slowly over a period of time, you get some chunks of years back.
4: Yes, I get a lot of years back, but the odd thing was when I got them back, they were all disorganized and out of time, not place, no memory had a place in time, and it was like putting a jigsaw puzzle together. And suddenly, as I started to repair myself, the jigsaw puzzle started to take shape. And then there's this big black hole in the middle where there's no pieces.
3: The final 4 years before your accident, which are like the 4 years where you become one of the best jockeys in the country. Your love affair takes on this kind of, we're going to live our lives together.
4: Absolutely.
3: Even offering on a dream house. It's like, and it's all wiped out like that.
4: And it's all gone in an instant. A fleeting snapshot in time. And it changed my life forevermore.
3: The bit about the memories coming back, I was really interested in that. One of the things you said that you couldn't remember was the feeling of what it was like to win a race.
4: Yes.
3: And I was like, well, what does the brain do with memory? What is the point of these memories if we can't remember emotion? So was it facts and figures? Was it people and faces?
4: No, it's a very curious thing because I had a badly damaged brain. And is that the reason why I don't remember? Is it the fact that there's a safety mechanism within that doesn't allow me to remember? It's impossible to understand because the brain is such a complex piece of work. It is just such a, it's a mystery, a deep mystery, one that surgeons had hoped to learn more about the brain following my recovery, things like that, but I would never talk about it.
3: Yeah.
4: And but now I have spoken about it, and I think it offers a fascinating insight to what it's like to be a patient in this situation.
3: Yeah, I think it offers a fascinating insight into how the brain works, because you're talking about relearning to walk and even just the mobility of the hips. And while I was reading that, of course, I automatically start moving. You know, it's the type of thing. Okay, so that's how they're all connected. It is one of those books that makes you stop and go, I have to be aware of everything that's going on, because this is a story that shocks you into a sudden, okay, right, this is important. Life is continuing and people have made great sacrifices to make their lives work again. How do you feel now that you have started to talk about it?
4: I feel the process, it's been the most difficult thing I've ever done in my life, sitting down to do this book, because the genius of my co-author, Ami Rao,

0: in trying to make up for the years that were missing, to deconstruct my life in order to reconstruct it. It completely tore the heart out of me in the process. And her also. She invested so much emotion in the creation of this book. And when I got to the end of this book, I had a feeling it had been cathartic. I felt liberated. I felt a weight lift. You know, that I'd pretended a part of my life hadn't happened. And yet when I revisited this part, as difficult as it was, the end result, I felt proud, because if that person riding those horses was me, I feel very proud to have been that person.
1: Yeah, because it's not you, is it, though? It's a different you.
0: Yes, absolutely.
1: And that's the...
0: Completely. And this is the curious thing, because I look at it in the third person, and it's impossible for me to have an emotional attachment to that kind of sense of achievement, if you like.
1: Yeah. I mean, you were a high achiever, though, because you went to UCLA and just did the exams and got in.
0: Yes.
1: That doesn't really happen. Like, you know, in the 90s, people didn't just fly off to UCLA. I mean, but this is the 80s.
0: Yes.
1: It would have been. Yeah. How did that come about?
0: 87. Well, I had Barney Curley had introduced me to Charlie Whittingham, who was a trainer on the West Coast of America. And basically, I was going to fund my education riding track work on the tracks at Hollywood Park in Santa Anita. And,
1: as you do, like.
0: Yeah, absolutely. And I had an apartment at Hermosa Beach in L.A., and I used to drive. I used to get up in the morning at 4:30 to ride track work, then get back to Hermosa Beach, and then drive 16 miles from Hermosa Beach to UCLA.
1: And how many terms did you do?
0: Three.
1: So nearly a year.
0: Yeah.
1: Right.
0: So I had... I had actually made up my mind that I wasn't going to go back into writing, and I was going to just stay at that when I met Joanna. And then when I met Joanna, all at the same time, I got offered the best job in racing with Josh Gifford for a stable jockey.
1: Yeah.
0: And my life has been like that.
1: Your life's been ridiculous.
0: Nothing planned.
1: Like, but it's been, you know, you're a kid on ponies. So that's why. So you're not any one of the people in the book. Maybe you're the final person who's sitting here today, and the kind of we don't actually know anything about your life from after this period. I guess, and you say you're very private, and maybe that's not in the book. But it's like you're a kid in Limerick, leading this really idyllic lifestyle, racing ponies with a sister who might have been a slightly better jockey, and then that's one life, and then Barney Curley gets introduced into your life. Like, he literally appears on TV, and then suddenly he's like shepherding you away to the UK, where you cause massive controversy, and then it's like, oh, we're just going to head off now to UCLA, of all the places in the world, and I'll moonlight as a writer at the same time I'm putting myself through law school at one of the most prestigious universities in America. And then I'm also going to have one of the most famous and catastrophic accidents that's ever happened. It's ridiculous.
0: Yeah, but that's my life. Yeah, it's quite a curious thing. And I feel very fortunate that I have been able to tell this story in such a proactive way, a way that I think it will... I think this book, Centaur, asks everybody to ask a question of themselves. And I think it has the message that this book gives is simply that we are all capable of infinitely more than we believe. And I think I'm living proof of that.
1: Did you know that as a 6-year-old or an 8-year-old when you were doing this?
0: When I was a 6-year-old, as an 8-year-old, I saw nothing as impossible. Nothing.
1: Because your ma kind of told you that.
0: Yeah, absolutely.
1: She was right.
0: Well, I think I was grown up with this way of being that I lived to dream rather than dream to live. You know, I went out and did it.
1: I've heard you say that. Who told you that? Where did you get that?
0: Well, I don't know. That's
1: your philosophy.
0: Yeah. And like, to give you an example, I used to read the Jenny Bannister diary in the Irish Independent every Thursday morning. I'm a school kid, and I used to read this diary about people living in the States. And all my mother's side of the family, they had emigrated to New York when they finished school. She was born in Port Leash. And suddenly, I'm creating a life there for myself in my head.
1: Yeah.
0: And I'm still at school. I'm riding ponies. I'm doing everything. How do you make that sort of leap? That, again, is a belief. And it's that belief that I had in me that saw me through my darkest period, the darkest period of my life.
1: The other thing, we've obviously talked about the brain as a really important character in the book, but your relationship with horses, like, to call you a jockey is, you know, it feels reductive, like, you're a horseman.
0: Yes.
1: And And do you ride now? That was
0: no. My daughter rides. She loves it. And when she's a bit more advanced, I might go riding with her. But I wouldn't go riding for any other reason.
1: Right. But you wouldn't. You're not averse to it now.
0: No. Not. I just have no interest in.
1: Yeah.
0: In it.
1: Because the book finishes with you winning a comeback race a year after you walk again for the first time, but 18 months after the accident. But like the race in itself is important in terms of it. It's a staging post for you in terms of it's a really clear indication of your recovery. But there's a chapter, there's a section in the book where you actually start to ride again. You've been sitting on the horse, just kind of feeling what that's like. And it's kind of very understated, but I wondered if you were actually hooping and hollering going, I'm riding a horse. This is amazing.
0: It's an incredible thing because it's very well picked up by you. It's this chapter in the book called Heartbeat. And it has huge significance in my recovery or my ability to recover, my ability to recognize that I needed to recover. And I started to, when I first sat on a horse after my accident, I just sat on it. I just to feel it, to feel its muscle, to feel its breathing, to just to feel this horse. And I did this on many occasions, just sat on a horse. And the first time I sat on a horse for a gallop, at this point of my rehabilitation, I had a three-way war going on within me. My body was waging war with my mind. My mind was waging war with my spirit. I had this three-way tussle trying to fight. But the thing that I found most difficult to control was my mind. And when I sat on a horse, that first time, when I rode a gallop on a horse, with the rhythm of his stride pattern, with the rhythm of his beat, this hind leg, foreleg, foreleg, when I was in this movement, it absorbed my mind. And when I got off that horse that first time after riding a gallop, after my first experience in recuperation, I walked along by next to that horse and I had this state of calm. The noise in my head had quietened enough for me to hear his hoofbeat and my own heartbeat. I hadn't heard my own heartbeat since I came out of a coma.
1: A pretty magical moment.
0: An incredible moment, because it was the moment when I accepted to myself that I forgave myself for not remembering, and I wasn't going to pretend that I could, and I was just going to leave it there. It was that moment that I accepted to myself that there's changes in my life, and I accept those changes.
1: And those changes were not chasing ghosts of trying to become the same person, because that's the other part of this. When those 4 years, those adult years, that was your identity. You were, a celebrity jockey at that point, being booked by the top trainers to try and win the biggest races for the biggest and most famous owners. And you're looking at those pictures when you go home on the walls saying, is this me? Like, how?
0: Of course, you're wrestling with your own identity and you're trying to become that person that other people expect you to be. And I'm really fighting this thing of people referring to me in the past tense. And all I want to see, all I want to be, is to be seen as in present tense. I want to be seen as a person that is here right now. And that was the hardest thing for me to achieve. And that was the sole reason why I got back on a horse to ride in a race. And when I rode that race, I found that person that everybody could relate to. I felt I had placed my flag on the mountain. And I felt at that moment I could walk away.
1: And be someone totally different.
0: Absolutely.
1: Who you actually wanted to be at that point.
0: Yes, absolutely. I'd never wanted to be a jockey in the first place.
1: Well, that was the thing.
0: So I had a unique opportunity to go back to being the kid that I once was. So in many ways, I consider myself very fortunate.
1: Yeah, you got a second act.
0: Yeah.
1: Like, no one gets second act or third act in your case, really.
0: Yeah, absolutely. So the first part was like a dress rehearsal.
1: Who are you?
0: It's fueled me tremendously well for the second part of my life.
1: Who are you?
0: I'm a quiet man that lives a simple life out in Barcelona.
1: Right.
0: With a wonderful family.
1: And that's it?
0: That's it.
1: Because, like, it is unbelievably dramatic and cinematic, and then it stops.
0: Yes, I had to reinvent myself. I had to find my feet again.
1: Did you become a lawyer?
0: No, I didn't become a lawyer, but I have acted in many roles. I've invested very wisely.
1: That was your dream, though, as a kid.
0: Yes,
1: you're like, you wanted to go and practice and be a lawyer.
0: I'm actually now very pleased I'm not, because one of my best friends, Andrew, is a lawyer, and I wouldn't give you a dollar for his life. So I feel very fortunate that I have ended up with the life that I have.
1: So you left the racing world behind. There was no...
0: Absolutely.
1: You didn't want to be a trainer?
0: No, I had no interest in being a trainer, and I don't bet horses. I've never had a bet in my life, so I'm not interested in horse racing from a betting perspective. It's purely as a spectacle to me.
1: Do you miss the horses, though?
0: I miss the horses, because I love horses, and that is the thing. But I've had to implement this discipline in my life to remove me from them. It's like a love affair that you make this conscious decision to remove yourself from it, because it could be the cause of your destruction.
1: Too dangerous.
0: Yes, absolutely.
1: As you'd like to get up and want to race again.
0: Exactly. Completely. And that's the beautiful thing about this book. It's that story that comes through, that it's a story of love, it's a story of loss, it's ultimately it's a story of hope, because so much of what you have to be prepared to lose just to get that one thing that's most important to you.
1: That's the Bukowski quote at the start.
0: Yeah.
1: Yeah, but it's so dangerous. It's so dangerous to risk everything for, like...
0: Yes, but when you are thrust into the situation that I was thrust into, you have two decisions. One solution. You have to choose between the world and yourself. I choose myself, because if I had put myself into the hands of anybody else, I would never, ever have recovered from what I was going through.
1: That's obviously very difficult for the relationships that you have at the time. Is your relationship with your family all normal enough after that period of time, or does it take a while for that to...
0: Well, the curious thing is, I've never, ever spoke to anybody about my memory loss, and I never referred to my life as a jockey or my accident, and my family have had to suffer this silence, if you like, and in a state of confusion as to, he's got no interest in horses anymore, he's got no interest in, and they would be worried, I guess.
1: Of course.
0: But there was nothing to worry about. I was still very present, just a different person.
1: So they read the book. You've spoken to them. Look, about that whole thing. This is what was going on, and I couldn't really express it at the time.
0: My brother Michael, who left school at 15, my sister said he never read a book when he was at school, and he certainly hasn't read a book since he left school. He picked up this book when he saw it in bookproof form, and he couldn't put it down. It's that type of book. It engages you, and
1: what was his response, though?
0: Well, his response, he loved the whole thing about our childhood, and he remembered that, and he thought it was the bravest thing that anybody could ever do.
1: Well, it's quite an Irish thing to do, isn't it? Like,
0: yes.
1: Look, he had an accident, let's not talk about the life beforehand, because
0: yes,
1: he might feel bad about what he's lost out on, when actually maybe the right thing to do for everybody was like, listen, let's just sit down and have a good chat about this, and you go, listen, I can't remember anything. And at that point, you know, I don't know, maybe that helps. Who knows?
0: Yes, there's a simplicity in the way that you actually sum it up. And because it is very simple, that you either carry this trauma with you or you pretend it never happened. And in my case, I pretended it never happened. I could not risk placing that part of my life into the hands of somebody else, and they orchestrate how I played out the second part of my life.
1: And were you still friends with Joanna's family afterwards? Because it sounds her granddad was your best mate for ages.
0: Absolutely.
1: Yeah.
0: And he was my best friend up to the time he died. And he was a man that I marveled at. I loved his use of the English language. I just loved listening to him speak. I have a great fascination of people and in how brilliant people can be. That is something that I probably value more as a consequence of what I went through. So I feel very enriched by my experience.
1: Is there a point in your retirement maybe where you'd be able to keep horses again that won't be too dangerous for you to be around them? Too addictive?
0: Maybe when my daughter gets older and she wants to have a horse and ride, maybe I will get a little bit more involved, but that's not something that I would choose to do off my own bat.
1: And if it turns out she's a sensational jockey, will you be like, listen, you're going to law school in UCLA here, no more jockeys in this house?
0: I don't think her mother would allow that path.
1: Well, it's an unbelievable story, Declan. I wish you the very best with the book and with the rest of your life, which is, you know,
0: you.
1: Acts 3, 4 and 5.
0: Thank you very much.
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great. He's got speed and endurance. But if you sign to fight him, increase your insurance. This kid's got a left. This kid's got a right. If he hits you once, you're asleep for the night. And as you lie on the floor, while the ref counts 10, you pray that you won't have to fight me again. The fistic world was dull and weary. With a champ like Liston, things had to be dreary.

0: That's released in August 1963 by Cassius Clay.
1: Right.
0: Before he becomes Muhammad Ali, before he wins the heavyweight title, before he's actually the greatest, before he's, you know, done all the things that he says he will then do, which is pretty amazing.
1: Wow. That is impressive.
0: It is, isn't it? It's like, I'm going to do all this stuff and this is who I am and I'm going to build up myself and then I'm going to deliver.
1: Yeah. What a cool voice.
0: It's good, isn't it?
1: Like, he sings there like a man who's been world champion.
0: Precisely.
1: Because you would think at the time you'd be laughing at that.
0: Gotta fake it till you make it, I suspect. It's the...
1: Tell me about it.
0: Right, I am delighted to say that just before we came on air, I got to speak with the legendary Jerry Eisenberg. I made the point that obviously it's a very sad time, but when a career and a life has been so important, so fully lived, sometimes it feels like we should be celebrating Muhammad Ali today as opposed to just mourning.
2: Well, of course, that's right. Whenever anyone passes, people talk about legacies and everything. But his legacy is firmly implanted in my mind. First, I'll tell you a short story. The night before he fought Larry Holmes, he came to my room, and I said, I don't think it's such a great idea, and I can't tell you anything while you're here. And he got a little, I think he did, well, anyway, I don't think he was pissed off, but I just think he wanted to prove a point. He ripped his shirt off. He said, look at my body, look at it now. And it was eerie. It looked just the way he had looked when he fought Sonny Liston the first time. And I said, well, you could have done that at the European Health Spa. I don't think it makes much sense. I didn't know he'd been on diuretics, so he had no strength at all. Anyway, the night of the fight was terrible. He threw, I don't think he threw one punch the whole fight. And I remember the most unprofessional moment of my career. I jumped up and I yelled at the referee, Richard Steele, stop it, stop this freaking thing. Are you crazy? You're going to get him killed. And I looked around and realized what I had done. It was the most unprofessional thing I ever did. I just sat down like an idiot. Anyway, the fight ended finally. And now it's about 3 in the morning, and I did some gambling. We were in the casino. I gambled a little bit. I lost a little more. I was just pissed off at the world, and I went into the men's room at 3 a.m., and this elderly Afro-American gentleman hands me a towel, and... I say elderly now because actually he's younger than I'm, 85 now. He's younger than I am now, but back then he was a lot older than me. And I said, do you mind if I ask you a question? And he said, no, go ahead. I said, did you bet on this fight? And he said, yes, I did. I said, who did you bet on? And this is where the legacy comes in. He looked at me and he said, I bet on the man who gave me dignity. That's incredible. And in his case, it had to do with Ali's fight for equal rights for blacks. But actually, it goes beyond that. That really is, he gave everybody dignity. Dignity about the war, dignity about, with all the laughter and all the fun and then all the hatred in the country divided. The fact is, if you look back now, his legacy was dignity.
0: Was he aware of that at the time? Or is it only afterwards? Was Ali aware of the fact that he was touching these people in a meaningful, long-lasting way? I mean, and I don't mean...
2: No, I don't think so. I think, it became a habit to him, and it's, I'm the greatest, you know who I am, look at me, and blah, blah, blah. But, it was automatic, that's all I can say about that. I don't think he was aware of that. He was aware of being, you know what it was? He was aware of being Muhammad Ali, and that was enough for him.
0: Do you have any recollection of what point he became aware of that?
2: I think it was the thing, just the way he knocked people out. It was the same thing was a tree. He saw it repeated, and he saw the country's mood swinging. And I don't think he analyzed. I don't think he analyzed everything in his life except maybe another fighter. But what it had to stick with him because it was changing and. And the changes caught up to him, and that's the way it was. I'll tell you, he was a guy at his best, his absolute best, in three situations. When he was with kids, little kids, alone. When he was with older people, and just them. And when someone would stop him on the street and say, oh, I just went to the movie theater, and I saw you fight someone. And he'd look at him, and he'd say, and it was, again, a standard pat line. But he'd say, you're not as dumb as you look. And the guy would light up, and you knew the guy said, I got it. I can go back and tell that story at the water cooler. I can, on the construction job, I could be sitting on, lunchtime with my lunchbox between my knees, and I could tell him, I saw Muhammad, and this is what he told me. He was infectious. People were his opium, which is the reason for a couple of the comebacks. He had to be where the people were.
0: In history, you know, he becomes this iconic figure, the Time Man of the Millennium, and all that kind of stuff, where kids today think, okay, well, he must have been popular the whole way through. But obviously, after he becomes Muhammad Ali and stops being Cassius Clay, part of America is convulsed, and he's a very divisive character. At what point does that start to change? And
2: long after, well, it changed a little. You know, he was not embraced as the patron saint of the anti-war people, no matter what, you know, what revisionist history says. When he became their hero was when it was clear that he had stuck it up the man's rectum, that he was going to fight, and he was going to have his day in court, and he was not going to step forward. The pro-war people then began to adopt him. They weren't pro-war. The anti-war people. They weren't anti-war. They were anti-that war. I think that's when their mood began to change. What happened with Ali, what changed Ali, changed us all, was time. Time changes people. What was outrageous, one moment, 20 years later, which is really the blink of an eye in the history of man, 20 years later it becomes something else. Now, this is a guy who one thing about him, he never compromised his principles. And he never told anybody, to my knowledge, don't go to the war. He just said, this is what I will do because this is what I believe God wants me to do. I'll tell you a story about whether he would have gone to jail or not. People say, well, you know, he had the money and he played the lawyers and he was going to do this, going to do that. When he and Ernie Terrell were supposed to fight in Chicago, and he had announced he wasn't going to take the step forward, et cetera, et cetera, et cetera. He went to Canada and he fought George Cavallo. And, you know, it was a one-sided mismatch. George was a great guy and a game guy, but yeah, he didn't have the skills to cope with Ali. But I went up there, and I went to the gym where Ali was training. And if I ever make a movie, direct a movie, it's a boxing movie, it's going to be filmed in that gym, which is called the Sully AC Gym. And the stairs creaked when you went up, and the windows were so dirty you could barely see it. It looked like a fight gym. And I walk in, and there's a kid in the front of it banging away in a heavy bag, and nobody else. I said, geez, I came to the wrong place. And then I said, hey, kid, where's everybody? And he just motioned to the back. Went to the back, and Ali was laying face down on a rubbing table. And he said to me, what are you doing here? And I said, there's a fight. He said, oh, you know, this ain't no fight. I said, well, I'll tell you, Muhammad, Canada is giving political asylum to people who choose not to go fight in Vietnam. And honestly, I'm here to see if you go home. I didn't say home. I said, I'm here to see if you go back. And it was the only fight we ever had in 60 years of friendship. Jumped off the table, got in my face. I thought he was going to hit me. He was so mad. He said, you should know better. How can you say that? He said, this is word for word now, America's my birth country. And no one's going to tell me I can't go back, and I'm not going to stay away from it. And that's the way it's going to be. Elijah Muhammad went to jail because God told him not to fight in a war, and it was good enough for the Honorable Elijah Muhammad. It's good enough for Muhammad Ali. That's it. And I was convinced of that incident for the emotion that he never spoke that emotionally or with anger to me. And I was convinced he would go to jail.
0: Yeah.
2: You know, a lot of people don't know this. I don't know whether you do. You know, he never won in the Supreme Court. Did you know that?
0: No, I didn't.
2: I'll tell you what really happened. And most people don't know this. Thurgood Marshall, who was a black man, was a Supreme Court, one of the justices. And he had to recuse himself for the deliberation because he was working in the Justice Department at the time the case against Ali first started. So they voted without him, and it was 5-3, Ali goes to jail. And then Justice Harlan was sitting in his office, and his law clerk came in, and he said, you know, I don't know if you know this, sir, but the court-appointed examiner said he was a conscientious objector. Now, let me deviate for a second. That's how they decided in those days. The examiner made his sat with him alone, made a judgment. He was appointed by the government. And if he said, yes, he is a conscientious objector, the draft ends for him. He doesn't have to go. And normally, the examiner's word is law. In this case, they chose to take the FBI report, ignore the examiner, whose name was a retired Republican judge, a little bit to the right, not right wing, but a little bit to right of center. And he was a respected guy in Louisville. And they ruined him because his son later told me when I was doing a television show, he called the show, and he said, Mr. Eisenberg has it right. He said, they really broke my father's heart.
0: Mm.
2: In any event, they were going to draft him. Well, it went to all the courts, and when it gets to the Supreme Court, and so he tells this law clerk, says, you know, the court examiner, Judge Grauman, he said he was, and I wish you'd just read the documents again. I don't mean any offense, but here's some information about Islam and about the Nation of Islam, which is sort of halfway between an old theology and something that Elijah Muhammad invented. And then you tell me. And the judge said, you know, young man, I want to thank you. I'm changing my vote. Now the vote's 4-4. But in the Supreme Court, in a 4-4 case, he goes to jail. Because there's no exoneration, which means they kick it out, they go back to the, they just, it's like saying, we won't hear this case.
0: Yeah.
2: Well, Justice Stewart, who voted to set him free, they had another conference because Harlan had changed his vote. And Stewart said, listen, I know the guy doesn't belong in jail, and the truth is, every one of you know that too, and they probably did know it. And you guys are afraid, though, of setting a precedent which will change the structure of the draft. And they said, yeah, that's really the case. He said, okay, I found a way we can take care of this matter and nobody gets hurt and we don't set a precedent. What we do is, you guys look at the FBI report again. If you look closely, you know what you're going to see? It never said why the draft was drafted. It said he's this, he's that, he said this, he did this, but it never says this is why. So all you have to do is say they didn't prove the case, and then you have to say, throw it out on a technicality, which means if a lower court wants to retry him, they can, which they won't. He goes free, and we have not set a precedent. And that's the reason he was free.
0: Okay, so there was a legal fudge which allowed everybody to come out of the system, and pretty much everybody was happy.
2: Well, everybody wasn't happy in the country at that time. You know, they wanted him to go, a draft dodger and this and that, and it was a black-white situation, and it was a war, no-war situation, and it didn't please anybody, really, because it was never made public, because they don't publish deadlocked opinions. So it was never made public, and it was never prosecuted on that basis, and the technicality meant they couldn't send him to jail at that point. And nobody wanted to retry him, and that was a pain in the ass to the courts, and that was it.
0: Jerry, I know you've got to rush to get a plane, so I have one last question for you. As a man, obviously, there is so much to talk about, and we've talked a good bit about some of the things which have cemented his place as an icon. Obviously, his ability as a fighter got him the platform to do that. From his fighting career as a boxer, what's your abiding memory of Ali? What's the thing that defined him as a fighter?
2: Well, I'll say one thing before I answer that question, and it's this. Was he the greatest? No, he was not the greatest. Was he the greatest? Well, I don't think he was even the greatest heavyweight. Joe Louis was. Was he a great fighter? Yes, absolutely. He was a great fighter. There's a big difference. But what he was the one fighter who had the largest impact, not only on America, but on the whole world, partially because of his ability as a fighter, but mainly because of his personality and how he made this country see the light. Now, I want to say this about how I'll remember him. He beats Foreman. It rains like hell. If the fight had been an hour, if the rain had come an hour earlier, there wouldn't have been a fight. He goes back to the military complex where we're staying. We write, we finally get a bus. We finally, they were going to send us a bus. They take us back there. So I'm with someone, I don't remember who it was, and one guy, there were only about 30 riders there. And I said to the guy, you know, I was so rushed to get this over with. I really want to take a second crack at it. You want to go look for him? And the guy said, yeah, you know, this is 30,000 acre complex. You know, how the hell are we going to find him? I said, well, I'll tell you where we'll look. We'll go look by the river. And damned if he's not there, all by himself. Nobody else. And we're staying, it's a riverbank, so it's elevated. We're standing on the bank. He's down on the shore, staring into across the river at what used to be French Congo. And all we see is the back of his head and body. And he's not moving a muscle. And it seemed like it lasted forever. And for once, two newspaper men had the brain not to open their mouths. So we never knew we were there. And then suddenly, he takes both his arms, throws them parallelly straight up toward heaven, and stands there in that rocky pose. And then he turns, and he sees us, and he walks back, and he says, fellas, I can't explain to you what tonight means. And if I did, you couldn't understand it, but I can tell you this. It is the most important night of my life. And I will always see, that's my memory of him, not the shaking hands, not the way, which most people don't know, he burned himself on the arm when he lit the Olympic torch, none of that. I remember him, his Fraser fights, and because they were classics. But what I really will remember is him standing there, arms reaching for the sky, and in that moment, not knowing anybody else was there, and in that moment, for me, he was king of the world.
3: I am the greatest, by Cassius Clay. This is the legend of Cassius Clay, the most beautiful fighter in the world today.
4: He was once described as the world's most famous man, and indeed it's difficult to think of even a contender. Ladies and gentlemen, Muhammad Ali.
5: I'm gonna float like a butterfly and sting like a bee. His hands can't hit what his eyes can't see.
6: Play and listen misses a long left lead to start it off. Lands a left jab on the nose. Then Liston missed the right to the body, and Clay keeps dancing. Clay doing thus far what he said he would do. Lands a light left to the right ear of Liston. Now it's Liston stalking, but Clay bobbing, weaving, goes in low with a light left to the body, and then backs away.
7: Wait a minute.
8: I said, Joe's going to come out smoking, and I ain't going to be joking. I'll be pecking and a-poking, pouring water on his smoking. Then this might shock and amaze you, but I will destroy Joe Frazier.
9: There have been many questions put to me why I refuse to be inducted into the United States Army, especially as some have pointed out, many have pointed out, when not taking the step, I will lose so much.
10: They told me that this was the Emerald Isle. Believe me, they're right. I've never seen such a green country in all my life, not even Kentucky.
11: Coleman throwing more punches now. Maybe this could be the tactic of Ali to let the man punch himself out. Another sneaky right hand. This time he worked over the shoulder of Coleman.
12: Title was taken a couple of times without being defeated in the ring, and just to give it right back like that, I don't think would be fair to my fans, not a boxer, not myself. So I think I'm going to hang around and haunt the game a little while and hold my title for a while, take on all challenges.
7: The government and people of the Republic of the Philippines, in cooperation with Don King Productions Incorporated, proudly present The Thriller in Manila.
13: That was the biggest round of the fight for anybody. Frazier was within a punch or two of going down. I think it's going to be over. It's all over.
14: I told you, all of my critics, I told you all that I was the greatest of all time. I'm going to beat Sonny Liston. I told you today, I'm still the greatest of all time.
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1: It's 7 o'clock. Good evening. I'm Daniel Pitcher. Emergency services are dealing with a fire at an Islamic prayer hall in Talbot Street in Dublin city centre this evening. There was widespread traffic disruption as Dublin Fire Brigade sent four fire engines, a turntable ladder and more than 20 firefighter paramedics to the scene. The alarm was raised shortly before 4 o'clock. Gardaí say that they're investigating an incident of criminal damage by fire. A community in Mullingar, County Westmeath is reeling following the death of three people in a crash in Spain. The victims have been named locally as Mark McCullough and Michaela Newcomb, who were a couple, along with Amy McCullough. A fourth person, Ian McCullough, was seriously injured in the crash, which happened in the early hours of yesterday morning on a motorway near Malaga. Local TD and Minister of State Robert Troy says there's a dark cloud over the community.
2: I know one family particularly well, and they're from my home village of Banlacarrigy. I spoke to the mother of the girl who lost her life in that accident, and understandably, she was just inconsolable. It is any parent's worst nightmare to get that phone call.
1: A new law allowing dangerous drivers to serve their driving ban during their prison sentence is due to be changed. Roads Minister Sean Canny is backing calls for the ban to be implemented after a prison sentence is served. As things stand, the driving ban begins from the day of their sentencing, meaning much of that ban is served by the time their sentence is over. Minister Canny hopes to make the change as soon as he can.
3: I think it's important that when you give a penalty, that it does have consequence. And at the moment, it doesn't have consequence. And a lot of advocates for road safety have pointed this out to me over the last number of months since I came into office, so I just need to do something with it. I'll be hoping to get it done as quickly as possible.
1: And the public's being urged to be extra vigilant of scams ahead of new EU customs charges. Bank of Ireland says fraudsters are always on the lookout for emerging opportunities, and the introduction of a new tax enables them to exploit the situation. Starting from Wednesday, any goods valued under €150 arriving from outside the European Union will incur an additional €3 per charge item. And that's your news for now.
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1: Outbreaks of rain extending across the country tonight, heavy at times with lows of 11 to 15 degrees. And now you're up to date on News Talk.
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5: Good evening and welcome along to Monday Night's Off the Ball. It's Owen here with you till 10 o'clock tonight. Coming up this hour, we're going to be speaking to Tommy Rooney and to Caoimhín Riley to get an overview on the weekend's Gaelic football action. Caoimhín Riley, of course, having written for the Louth media for a number of years, will have been a happy man watching on from afar yesterday. We're going to get his take on the history that was made by Louth football yesterday as they overcome Monaghan to reach an All-Ireland semi-final for the first time since the 1950s. And we're going to go deeper on that. We'll do a broader picture analysis piece with Eamon McGee and with Darren O'Sullivan from 8 o'clock, where we look at all four All-Ireland quarter-finals, which, to be fair, as a weekend delivered in spades. And then between 9 and 10, as ever, the football show is coming your way. We'll be joined by Simon Cooper from the United States. He'll be keeping a close eye on this Brazil versus Japan game, of which the second half is about to begin very shortly. Brazil trailing by a goal to nil. A Sano strike from mid-range has them behind. Simon Cooper was writing this week for the Financial Times about how Vinicius Jr. is the centrepiece of this Brazil team. Everything goes through him. He is the star of this team. He has yet to show up in a big way in this game. Brazil yet to show up in a big way in this game. So that is the situation there. Our number is 087-9180-180 if you want to get in touch with us on WhatsApp. David Seagrave will be bringing you the news round very shortly. Good evening to you, David.
6: Evening.
5: And Arthur O'Dea is here with us as well. How are you, Arthur?
7: Great, how are you?
5: Yeah, very well. So this first half, from a Brazilian perspective, it might just be the sort of half and the sort of moment that leads to the goal that allows Manchester United fans to breathe a sigh of relief. Casemiro, maybe the football had actually left him.
7: It's hard in those. And, you know, if there's going to be any pace, he'll probably be a little bit exposed. It says after that, it's funny, I didn't kind of expect to see him back so prominent after the first half of that Morocco game, where he was kind of brutally exposed, quite similarly to this. So, yeah, I mean, there's a limit to what he can do, and I don't suspect he'll be coming back out.
5: There was an awful pass really in the build up to the goal as well, which puts him into that position where he has to kind of turn and run back towards his goal, which is the last thing you want to see Casemiro doing. There was also a rather unfortunate moment where himself and Lucas Paquetá are going for the same ball, and Paquetá gets poleaxed, ends up on his head as a result of going into the challenge for Casemiro. So it has elements of a parody about it, even though Brazil, I would argue, have been the better team in the first half. The memes already exist in terms of the tragedy that might be unfolding here for Brazilian football once again.
7: Yeah, they're definitely better, but like they're so they're flawed in all the ways you expected they would have been, which is just kind of the funny part about it. I suppose you'd think with Ancelotti and whatever else that you'd have had maybe a better handle on those things, or maybe you know he can handle that type of thing of not playing Casemiro, even though it was stand to reason, you know, his reputation and everything else. But he's been flawed and he's been exposed pretty brutally.
5: Like when you go through their recent results in the World Cup, the recent departures in the World Cup, it's been consistently inglorious. The 7-1 obviously stands out, but even their last two, the Belgium quarterfinal that they lost in Russia and then the penalty shootout defeat to Croatia at the quarterfinal stage in 2022. Maybe there's a bit of hindsight talking here, and the greatness of those Belgian and Croatian teams aren't properly being acknowledged here, but they're both defeats that won't have sat well with Brazil as a footballing nation. Not quite 7-1 as the home nation, but they've been right up there in terms of chapters of doom for this team.
7: Yeah, and it's probably, I suppose, the reason they went and got Ancelotti, you know, and broke with, I suppose, their own tradition of not hiring an external manager. But I suppose they felt in some way, shape or form they were behind the curve, so they needed to make a change and bring in some external expertise. So if this fails, which to be fair, I don't not to write them off, but I don't think they're going to win the World Cup, just judging by the way, what we've seen so far. So it's very interesting to know what they do then with that. It must be very difficult though, I suppose, when the bar is as high as it is, that it's like success or not. You know, nothing bar winning it is successful.
5: Okay, well,
7: that's pretty brutal.
5: Yeah, well, we were expecting something different to happen in this game, I think it's fair to say, because, look, I mean, we've all had a little bit of FOMO while watching this year's World Cup, no Irish involvement in the United States, Mexico and Canada. However, when you walk around Dublin City on big Brazil match days, you do notice the famous gold jersey everywhere. It is a party time here. One of the biggest expat communities in Ireland, in Dublin City, is that of the Brazilian community. So we thought it might be a good idea when they were playing their first knockout match, particularly because it was on at 6 p.m. Irish time, to send one of our team out to the Brazilian parties, really, in Dublin, that might be unfolding during their run to the World Cup final. So our football reporter, Ben Symes, we sent him down to Camden Street, down to Party Centre here in Dublin City, and to the Camden, where they have the big screen set up and plenty of Brazilian fans in the building as well. So we can say hello for the first time to Ben this evening. Ben, can you hear me in the middle of the din there in the Camden?
6: I don't know if you can hear the screens behind me. When I came into this place about half an hour before kickoff, the music that was pouring out of it, Brazilians up dancing, a couple of wee pockets of Japanese fans sat around the place, but not a word out of them. The game started, the anthems went, and this place was absolutely electric. Neymar showed up on the screen and the whole place was roaring, screaming, people nearly crying. Everything that you associate Brazilian football and their fans to have with this national team, like every time the ball goes anywhere near the Japanese goal, they're just screaming. And then Japan score early in the first half, and you could just hear the wails from fans around here. And then those few little pockets of Japanese fans who've been up screaming when the goal goes in. Brazilian fans got a little bit somber then towards the end of the first half. Paquetá goes down injured. We all know how much they love Lucas Paquetá. But during halftime, there's a couple of DJs. I don't even get to see, just over to my right shoulder if you're watching on YouTube. A couple of DJs came on, started playing some Brazilian music. Then Endrick comes on, which the whole place lifts off again. So yeah, I feel like I've already been through a roller coaster of emotions here. I feel like I've become an adopted Brazilian. But the noise in this place is absolutely insane. These headphones that I have on are supposed to be noise cancelling. They're not doing a whole lot of cancelling at all of the noise in here.
5: The Brazilians that have adopted you this evening, were they unbelievably confident before kickoff?
6: Yeah, I think it's fair to say that they were confident. There was like a serious party atmosphere and a party vibe around the place. That's kind of been like squashed a little bit But they have a new, I suppose, renowned optimism now that Endrick has come on for the second half. And the noise, I think, I don't know if I'll have a voice when I end up coming back to the studio, whatever. I don't know if they'll let me leave tonight. It could be tomorrow. This could go on all night. I don't know if they're ever going to let me out of here. But I feel like it'll ramp up again. It just needs a goal. I feel like if they get a goal, this place is going to lift off again. The way we saw it in the first half.
5: Well, the thing is, if they end up turning this around, Ben, and they end up winning tonight, your assignment isn't to come back to shooting. No. Your assignment is to join the party from the Camden to Dicey's, which is where things will reach a whole new level.
6: You know, when I was leaving earlier, I kind of, you know, part of me said, oh, yeah, I was planning to go back for the football show at 9 o'clock. Of course, we're only a 50-minute walk away. And then I said, what if they win and all of a sudden I'm taken under the wing and, you know, I'm giving a real Brazilian shirt name and my name's not Ben anymore. It's, I don't know, Beninha, whatever you want to go with. And then I'm out with them for the night. That was like really what I was hoping for. But I'm gonna, whether I need a miracle, whether I need a Neymar miracle, an Endricky miracle, I don't know what you need, but you can already hear Endricky. I'm already starting to speak Brazilian.
5: Very good, actually.
6: You could probably hear Neymar has just come up on the screen. That's going to set them off a little bit again. So, hopefully, Atacante, Neymar can come on, and maybe we might have a chance again. But I'm hoping for Brazil to come back, and then, yeah, as I said, maybe a trip to Greece is after. We'll find out.
5: Well, you've got the Tim Vickery level of pronunciation down, so that's the first step. Your mission now, Ben, is to get taken under the wing and keep us up to speed on who has taken you under your wing and the relative events that actually happen over the course of the night. Of course, a task that is made easier if they equalise, but we leave that there for now. Ben Symes, our reporter at the Camden, 50 minutes on the clock is Brazil 0, Japan 1. So, the substitution there at halftime, by the way, was Paquetá going off for Endrick. That was the change that Ancelotti was forced into at the break. David, let's get cracking into the news round. You're going to start with Football Matters.
8: Yeah, the FAI have confirmed that Ireland's home game with Israel will be played behind closed doors in Serbia. The board had requested to switch the game to a neutral venue due to operational challenges. It will now take place at the TSC Arena in Serbia on the 4th of October, with further details to be confirmed shortly. It follows confirmation of the reverse fixture being played in Hungary. That one takes place a week and 2 days prior in Debrecen. The association says it'll contact season ticket holders over compensation regarding that game in due course.
5: Okay, did we get any detail as to why this is landed in Serbia, or is it just you run through certain federations that are amenable to the Israeli team arriving?
8: Nothing as of yet. I'd imagine they'll probably be probed on it fairly soon, so we probably will get more detail on that over the next maybe week or so. But at the moment, no. It's I think a lot of people had thought it was going to be Hungary again, and then it kind of came to light last week or so that was looking less and less likely. So they've obviously ended up in Serbia now.
5: Yeah, maybe it's the optics of Hungary being their de facto home country when it comes to UEFA competition. So can't possibly play them there. You have news of Manchester City, rather, and Enzo Maresca's appointment. This has been a very dramatic story, Deb.
8: Yes, it certainly has. Enzo Maresca has been appointed as the successor to Pep Guardiola at Manchester City. The Spaniard left the club after a decade in charge of the Etihad, with the former Chelsea boss having been tipped to take over ever since. It's his third stint at the club, having previously held roles as academy manager and as an assistant coach to Guardiola. However, his former employers, Chelsea, have since criticised the move. In a statement, the Blues said it was clear to them that Maresca had a strong desire to succeed Guardiola. They said in December 2025, our head coach unexpectedly and abruptly resigned from his position. Obviously, we felt let down, as we believe that his head and heart were focused on another club and another opportunity, despite having just arrived at Chelsea the year before. No club wants to change its head coach midway through a season. However, in light of his decision not to continue fulfilling his responsibilities through to the end of the season, the club was left with no choice but to protect our players, our supporters and the badge and accept his resignation. In the circumstances, and given the mutual respect between clubs, a confidential settlement has been reached with Manchester City, which includes the payment of compensation. A confidential settlement has also been reached with the former head coach, under which he will pay compensation. Maresca has since apologised as well and admitted that his resignation did open a path to join City. However, it says that was neither his intention or his wish. It's understood they'll be paid around £17 million in compensation as part of the deal. One thing to note on that as well, the entire statement, they refused to refer to him as Enzo Maresca. It was head coach the entire way through.
5: The beef simmering nicely between these two clubs now. First meeting between them and Chelsea next season is going to be an interesting one. What do you make of all this?
7: isn't it like, is there any club you'd have less sympathy for with that scenario than Chelsea? talking about, like, oh, I cannot believe how you disrupt our season like that and disrupt our plans. It's like, you have, like, half a Brighton in there. Like, yeah. how many times can you go back and keep doing this? It's wonderfully petty. Wonderfully petty. But I am, you know, maybe I'm wrong. I'm not a football man. But, like, I don't understand how Enzo Maresca has become this hot. It's like, I'm sure he'll do a perfectly good job.
9: Oh,
7: the fighting over Enzo Maresca is incredible.
9: I thought we were going to go back to the Camden there, but we're not. It was a brilliant goal line clearance by Japan, as I was fully sure Brazil had scored. I was fully sure that ball was behind the line, but obviously was not. Japan, meanwhile, have gone on the counter-attack. They've created a great opportunity, and they have fluffed their lines there as well. This is a brilliant game.
7: It's livening up. Yeah, the ideal scenario for this game, though, is Japan taking the lead.

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1: Poetry, mate.
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3: It is indeed, yeah. So as we were mentioning there, the last 32 continues after yesterday's opening game of the knockout stages. 54 minutes gone in this game now between Japan and Brazil. Japan leading 1-0. A lovely strike just before the half-hour mark from Kaishu Sano. After that, it's Germany and Paraguay who will go head-to-head from half nine, while 2022 semi-finalists Morocco take on the Netherlands from 2 a.m. Canada, of course, advanced to the round of 16 with a win over South Africa last night. Stefan Oosterkwejo scored at the death to see the co-hosts move into the last 16. Marsh then gave an impassioned speech on the field following the final whistle.
4: I'm going to have to interrupt you there. Oh. Let's go to the camera because Casemiro scores.
5: Oh, Brazil have equalised. There is beer flying absolutely everywhere. All over me, on my laptop, on my lovely headphones. Brazil, it feels like they're taking the lead. I'm just going to let you be taken away by this.
4: We're not getting that.
6: Not getting that.
4: Your mic is too good. Place,
5: this place is on wheels. Oh, my Lord. It feels like, I've heard Arthur saying it is, Brazil have just been in the final third, loading the pressure on. It felt like it was coming.
4: If you take off your headphones, Ben, we're going to get that audio. So we're going to fill here for a moment and describe the goal. It's a brilliant cross from the edge of the box, just on the left-hand side. There's one Japanese defender playing Casemiro on side. And Casemiro just...
6: That's a super header.
4: It is really, really good.
6: He's a super header. And you wrote him off.
4: We completely wrote him off. Completely wrote him off. Doesn't have the legs, but boy, does he have the head.
6: Oh, God.
4: And Ben, I think... we're not going to go back to Ben there. We're going to try and get a sample of that audio and the atmosphere in the room in just a moment. There are other people. We've got a visual of Ben there, and the place is absolutely hopping. There was beer flying everywhere. But that microphone, it seems, is... designed to pick up Ben's voice and Ben's voice only, but they are going mental on Camden Street. It looks like the Brazilians in Dublin having a great time. David, I rudely cut you off there for Casemiro's equaliser. Where were you?
3: Marsh then gave an impassioned speech on the field following the final whistle, and the news asked about it after the game.
7: Yeah, I mean, look, people like to say it's performative to meet on the pitch, and frankly, I don't give a what people have to say. Like, all I care about is our own team and what we do together. And in these moments, it's hard because after the game, everybody gets pulled in a million different directions by media, and you don't really have a chance to be with your team unless you take that moment right there. So at different times, we've shared messages with each other. I always try to get the leaders to speak because, again, they're Canadian. This is their national team. But I wanted to be able to, you know, voice to them, like, how important a moment this will prove to be for the sport in the country, for the national team program. It's a shame we couldn't do it in Vancouver, right in front of our fans, but nonetheless, I think you saw the character of the team, the quality of the team, the mentality of the team, the togetherness of the team. Like, it's a pleasure to be their coach, and the responsibility I feel to them specifically is what motivates me every day to try to prepare and create a platform for them to be their greatest, and I think they did that today.
4: Just not a huge opportunity here for Brazil. It's Vinicius through the legs of a Japanese defender.
6: It would have been the goal of the competition.
4: Oh my God. Oh. Suzuki save. It's with the outside of the right foot. Does the Japanese goalkeeper get to it? He does indeed. He tips it onto the post, and it's absolutely phenomenal stuff all round, both attack and goalkeeping. It's just a brilliant World Cup moment. Poor Jesse Marsh, he's got interrupted rudely there. Canada being demoted to the B story 24 hours on. I mean, this is a pretty cool way for things to finish last night. I'd never seen a game that seemed to be more destined to be heading for extra time and penalties. And I guess what we got instead was this brilliant cathartic moment for one of the host nations who weren't even in their host country.
6: Yeah. It was chronic.
4: It
6: was the worst kind of, the worst idea of all those things of what that would be, that 32, when you're like, some people were fearful of the games. Good grief. It was a rough watch. But, look, it's probably fair play. It was a great goal to win it. But not to, parrot one of the other prominent Sligo voices in the media. He, not a big fan of Jesse Marsh.

0: Won't lie.
1: Why is that?
0: He's clownish.
1: Why?
0: He's just, he's, yeah, I can't.
1: But in what sense is he clownish?
0: Oh, his, that carry on. Like, I couldn't, I happened to be watching it live that evening when they bet Qatar and listening to Alan. He's like, right on. Someone got, like, it's just his whole demeanour. His whole demeanour I find extremely troubling. I find it incredibly self-serving in terms of like, just the way he frames things as if it's a case that I'm all about the unit here, the team, everything else, but it's very much,
1: I think he sees,
0: I'm to the forefront of this. And if it goes well, it goes well. I'd say he'd be a very quick man to throw people under the bus.
1: Ah, well, that's completely unfair to say because we haven't seen that happen. That's like, that's just unfounded to say about Jesse Marsh that he's going to throw somebody under the bus for.
0: Well, you know, he did it. He did it in that thing, even after the Qatar thing, the way he did performatively with Lopetegui, and then, you know, it wouldn't hear this out. Now, who knows? But I don't know what Lopetegui said to him. Obviously, he's Qatar boss. But, like, I don't think Lopetegui was there gloating or trying to do anything regarding, obviously, Kone's horrific leg break. And I just felt he was a bit classless with that, where I think there's a hint to him where it's the Jesse Marsh show first. And beyond that, wherever I lay my hat, that's, yeah. Maybe I'm being harsh. I don't know. I just think he's a bit of a fool.
1: I think you are being extremely harsh. Maybe I'm in the minority here, but I don't know. I think that he sees his role as a genuine hype man, rightly or wrongly. I don't think it's a self-serving thing. I think it's, he views the nation maybe as having this latent footballing energy or supportive energy for a team that he's trying to turn into some sort of real action from the stands. Now, I know they weren't playing at home last night, but
0: when this World Cup has been and gone, what are you going to remember most from Canada? Who's going to be the standout figure from Canada's World Cup for you?
1: The standout figure from Canada's World Cup will probably be, could be Jonathan David or Kyle Larin or Jesse Marsh.
0: Because Jesse Marsh has been to the forefront.
1: But I mean, he's a football manager. All football managers are at the forefront. They have to do every single media dealing. They have to speak before the match, after the match. This is a symptom of football, not a symptom of Jesse Marsh.
0: I think Jesse Marsh is very equipped at dealing with it. I just feel like maybe it's a slight bias. And I know that there's a general thing like with football and the American accent and stuff. And I'm definitely aware that that could be a factor into it. And just he performs in a different way, in a more American style compared to what we're used to. And if it's effective, fair play to him. But I'm unconvinced.
1: David, where are you taking us next?
2: Closer to home, actually. Bohemians have reportedly received a walkover in their FA Cup game with Ringman Rangers. The Irish Examiner is reporting that the Cork club will not play against the Gypsies due to a potential clash with the All-Ireland Hurling Final. The scheduled date is, of course, the same day as the World Cup Final as well, which gets underway at 8 o'clock that day. According to the report, Bohemians' return to European football made adjusting the fixture a bit more complicated. They start their campaign against St. Joseph's of Gibraltar on the 9th of July with a reverse fixture a week later.
1: Okay, very good. So that rounds up today's football news. Where to next, David?
2: Louth and Mayo will play the first of this year's All-Ireland Senior Football Championship semi-finals. The two sides will square off in Croke Park on July 11th at 6 o'clock with the Tallaght Cup final between Wicklow and Down on beforehand at 3:30. That is, of course, the first semi-final for Louth since 1957, so a massive occasion for them, no doubt. Kieran Byrne, who scored 3 points yesterday in their win over Monaghan, spoke to Off the Ball's Jonathan Higgins about Louth's and his own journey up to this point.
3: Kieran, you're just after coming out of a very happy dressing room, no doubt. First semi-final for Louth, 69 years. Your own remarkable journey as well. What a special day.
4: Yeah, it's absolutely special. As you said, we haven't been in a semi-final in so long, and this group's been through the brink of it. Like, we started 5 years ago, this whole system, and we've come through the stages, Division 4, Division 3, and climbed our way back up. And look, we started off today with a red card in the first couple of minutes of the game, and we showed our grit and stayed in the game for as long as we could. And we knew if we could stay in the game for as long as we could, that Monaghan's legs would probably get a wee bit tired after that break. So, look, special times.
3: Talk to me about your own journey. Gavin said you had a lot of injury problems at the start of the year and had to, I suppose, take a step back to go forward. How's that been for you?
4: Yeah, it's been very, very frustrating. I think it's been well documented that my career has been riddled with a lot of injuries. I've had three probably real serious injuries, two ACLs and a fracture on my ankle. So at one stage, I suppose, football probably was going to be put on the back burner and I suppose get on with life. But I never really hesitated in that. I always wanted to, I suppose, get back to these stages and help out with the team as much as I can. And I suppose in the last couple of games, to get a chance to go out and Croke Park. And look, if you can't play football on these days, you may pack it in anyways.
1: Yeah, what a weekend of Gaelic football at Croke Park. Tommy Rooney was there for the entire thing, and I'm happy to say he is with us on the line now. Tommy, how are you doing?
5: Hey, Owen. How are you doing? Very well. Very well. Enjoying this Brazil and Japan game. I've got it over my left shoulder and I've got a view of the Camden on my right where they're going bananas as well at times. So it's an interesting experience.
1: Yeah, we had high hopes for this Brazil-Japan game and it has absolutely delivered on that. I think we've had high hopes for All-Ireland football quarter-final weekend as well for a number of years, Tommy. And it so often under-delivers, especially after the preceding 2 weeks where there were shocks in each week. You kind of expected maybe it was time for football to kind of regress to a state of being decent. But this was great again, all over the weekend.
5: Oh, and I don't know what you were expecting, man. I don't know whether you are someone who hasn't learned their lesson from this championship summer. I have been scorned and I have been taught to expect the unexpected. Already. I've been burned so many times by this championship. It has been the summer of shocks and it's class. And they're not even shocks. We've been saying it throughout the year. So many of the teams now are on such an equal footing and the new game rewards risk and abandon. And I suppose even the inexperience of youth that we saw at times this weekend. We saw some glorious performances from kids in Croke Park this weekend. And to me, that was one of the best things I took from it was the young fellas that kind of let off the shackles.
1: Yeah, like, is there a greater sense of these young players being able to handle the big occasion? Is there a sense that actually the young players started playing the new rules at a younger age than literally everybody else did and they've kind of got up to speed a little bit quicker and maybe they've got a bit of an acceleration moment in their career? Is there a reason for that?
5: Yeah, it's a good question and I wonder is a bit of it like just this new mentality that's in the sport that people are just embracing the madness of it all. And I think that maybe puts players, maybe it takes off the tension. Maybe it allows that little bit more freedom in the way players play. I was watching young Dara Byrne who ends up a man of the match. And 6 minutes in, I'm thinking, this kid needs to just shoot next time he gets the ball. He needs to get himself into this game because he had spilled one or two. By God, when he settled, he was absolutely unreal. And just the under breaking ball, kicking two pointers from freeze and play. Glorious stuff. One fella who didn't need time to settle though was Kobe McDonald. 30 seconds in, he had a point. Towards the end of the game, he nearly scored an absolute worldie of a goal. I know we're raving there about Vinicius Jr.'s nutmeg on Tomiyasu, but what about Kobe flicking the ball over Stephen Sherlock's head with a hand pass and running onto it in the far end? Like that, the thrill of some of the football that was played at the weekend. And that's before we get to Dylan Gainey, David Clifford, or from my mind, the footballer of the weekend, Dara McDonald. Like what he did for Louth this weekend at 21 years of age, with his team down to 14 players, the county down to 14. They kicked 27 points. Louth would not have won that game if Dara McDonald did not produce the game that he produced.
1: Yeah, he was exceptional. You mentioned Kobe there. I think, David, we're going to hear from his manager next in terms of the Gaelic game stories on the news round.
2: Yes, Toby, of course, spoke with manager Andy Moran about after the game about the turnaround to their game versus Cork and the excitement for this Mayo team getting to Croke Park.
6: The week was superb. Like, we... not mean to overplay this, like the boys, like, give them Sunday off, they did their meetings on Monday. Like, we only trained on Wednesday, and the atmosphere of training was just brilliant. The B team, Joe, were just like the guys that haven't played, they were absolutely superb right through it. And when you have that in training, I think it's an energy that brings. But the boys were just excited about being here, and they were excited about, the older lads were excited about seeing the younger fellas here. Joe, and like, you have to remember, Tommy,
7: we haven't really been here since 2023. And before that, the two All-Irelands we got to were both COVID. Now, Tyrone was a right occasion in 2021. And before that, so some of these lads haven't really seen that side of intercounty football yet, which is great for
1: them. Yeah, sorry, Tommy, do you want to come in on that?
5: But Andy, I spoke to Andy for 7 minutes and it was funny. I got a great photo, actually, because we did it on the Cusick Stand sideline of Kobe McDonald and Jordan Flynn watching the Kerry Tyrone game on the Cusick Stand side with Andy Moran's kids, Ollie and Charlotte, beside them. And we could hear the noise and the madness of what was happening in Kerry Tyrone. And there was just something Andy said in that interview, you know, under the Hogan Stand or under the Cusick Stand. And it was in the last answer he gave. And he spoke about Croke Park and what it's like to play in Croke Park and the excitement and the fun and the privilege of Croke Park on a day like that when there's so many people there. And it just made sense to me how free and empowered the Mayo footballers looked against Cork. Cork looked stodgy and stiff and slow, as did Galway. And I think we've learned that that style of football right now isn't being rewarded. And footballers and teams who play with that little bit of abandon, and they're being rewarded right now. So it's brilliant. And it's a big move. It's a big moment for Andy Moore and his young Mayo team. And what an opportunity for Louth. Like, All-Ireland semi-final, 1957 was the last time they won the All-Ireland. Like, what a game. And I'll be honest with you, lads, I don't know if you see the football pod, but myself and Paddy recorded in Croke Park and the draw was being made live beneath us in the Hogan Stand. And I was disappointed the audio didn't come out, but one of the loudest cheers of the day. Croke Park is empty. All the journalists are downstairs talking to Pádraig Joyce. We're up there. The seagulls are swirling around. The draw is made and we hear this crazy cheer coming somewhere under the Hogan Stand. 70 people, I'd say, maybe 60. I reckon it was the Louth footballers. I reckon they heard who they drew. I reckon it was the Louth footballers, and there was no one else it could have been, because at the same time you're watching the draw, and I just think that's class, because they know it's a 50-50 shot. I'd say all anyone was hoping to avoid was the raging hot favourites for the All-Ireland, the reigning champions chasing their 40th title, Kerry. And I got a text at the same time of a very prominent commentator on Radio Kerry whose initials are T&M. And he was trying to seriously tell me that Dublin are now favourites for that semi-final. So there's a lot of fun ahead in the Gaelic football in the next couple of weeks.
1: Who else could that have been? I'm trying to, you know, give the... Are they not still serving pints in the premium / corporate hospitality areas in Croke Park at that time?
5: It was too collective. It was too much of a loud box. Roar. It could have been. You're maybe doing my job here, where I'm attributing it too directly. But at the time, that's what it felt like to me. That's who it was. So, and why wouldn't they be excited to be in an All-Ireland semi-final and have an opportunity to make an All-Ireland final?
1: What was actually the most extraordinary thing that happened in this year's Leinster Championship, Tommy? Was it the fact that this Dublin team, who now look to be back, didn't manage to win it? Or was it the fact that that Dublin team, who looked useless in the Leinster Championship, actually beat Louth by 10 points? Because half the teams, and you can almost throw Mayo in here as well, the teams left in this championship have all had serious lows in this very same championship. And sure, you can throw all four in them in there as well if you want to throw Kerry's hammering at the hands of Donegal in there as well. Form means nothing, it turns out.
5: Yeah, and that was the most interesting thing that Jim McGuinness said in our post-match press conference in Killarney a couple of weeks back. He said, forget about the form book in Gaelic football. And nobody heard it because of other comments that were made that afternoon.
8: The most interesting thing.
5: he was dead right. And, you know, I've been trying to do the power rankings all your own. I made a public appeal for you to take them back. I flew a kite and you didn't bite in it. So it's up to you. Would you like it back? I don't know. Would you like it back? Because it's absolutely... I'm tearing my hair out. I made it look like a fool every week because of these bloody power rankings. I think we should just give up on them because, like, the way teams are swapping and flipping and flopping and, like, even, but, like, such credit has to go to Dublin yesterday and the manner in which Kilkenny and Scully and Conn and the young fellas that have just came in and taken on the mantle in this team under so much pressure came through that game. So much credit has to go to Tyrone for the manner in which they pushed Kerry all the way and were very, very unlucky with a couple of refereeing decisions. And Kerry were brilliant too. But Louth, like, Loud, the performance of the weekend went to Loud. We know the impact that a red card has now in Gaelic football. It has a devastating impact on the team that are down to 14. A load of teams have failed to be able to achieve anything from it. I think Loud kicking 27 points with 14 players for 64 minutes was, for me, one of the most remarkable things that's happened in this championship.
1: Yeah, it certainly was. Tommy Rooney, great stuff this evening. Do you want to give us your quick 4-1 in terms of the semi-finalists, or is that reserved for the power rankings day?
5: Not a hope, pal. I've got about 4 hours of work ahead of me tonight to try and work that out. And I couldn't even give you a top four in the hurling. Obviously, that's taking place this weekend, so we're going to have a lot of fun building up to that as well.
1: Of course. Interesting week, actually. Sorry, before I do let you go, Tommy, on that front, there's going to be limited press availability in terms of what we already know at the moment, like Clare, Galway, Cork and Limerick. They've yet to arrange press briefings for the weekend's game. So are we going to hear from the teams, do we know, before throwing?
5: Well, I think there's a story in the Examiner, I'm pretty sure today, that there's going to be a little bit of a hit on the money awarded to the team who wins the All-Ireland, and I don't think they're going to be too bothered by it because they haven't actually played ball with media requirements from the GAA side over the last couple of months. And I don't really know what it is. Is it a bit of a one-upmanship? Is it a bit of the schedule is so tight that they don't want to commit players going away because time is at a premium to do media duties? I think the game of hurling suffers from that. I really do. They're already wearing bloody helmets. It's already hard enough to make them out from so far away, and they're already now in the shadows of the football championship given the changes that have happened to football in the last little while, and hurling has enough problems. I do think this weekend is going to be absolutely superb, and I really hope for hurling's sake that the likes of Galway and the likes of Clare can push Cork and Limerick to the pin of their collars, and we get two really, really good games regardless of who ends up in the final, because hurling needs a big end to the summer here.
1: Tommy Rooney, great stuff. Thanks a million for joining us.
5: Slow nuts.
1: 76 minutes on the clock in Houston, Texas. It's still Brazil 1, Japan 1. We'll get back to the Camden to see how the Brazilians are feeling very, very shortly. 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
1: You're welcome back. It is time to turn our attention back to Louth over the course of the weekend. A magnificent outcome for them into the All-Ireland football semi-finals. And somebody that we wanted to catch up today, who we've spoken to on the show in the past about all things Louth sport really, is Caoimhín Riley, formerly sports editor of the Drogheda Independent and of the Dundalk Democrat. He is now living and working in Canada. Caoimhín, congratulations. You're welcome back to the show.
18: Thank you.
1: How was the last couple of days and watching all of this unfold? Was it a deeply emotional one? Was it a bit of FOMO not being here, watching the whole thing live from Croke Park and in the press box? How do you sum up what you witnessed?
18: Yeah, I suppose I actually was speaking to the Louth County Chairman this morning over text message, Sean McLean, and it was as much a thank you as much as anything else, because I suppose being part of the diaspora abroad, particularly when you're immersed in a GAA community, when you sort of say where you're from, the reaction is nearly a telltale as to maybe your standing. And obviously we've had a fairly significant rise in the last couple of years, and it's actually a friend of mine from Meath who I was talking to a couple of weeks ago. It was after the beat Dublin, and he was like, it's sort of mad what they're doing, because they don't seem that good on paper, and it's more so a sense that people really don't have the knowledge of Louth that they may have of other counties who are used to being in this situation. And that's probably maybe a chip on our shoulder, where we feel maybe coverage of Louth is quite limited, and knowledge of the players that we have is quite limited. And maybe in ways that suits us, because obviously inter-county setups have everything scrutinised to the last. But you have that element of coming in under the radar and maybe the expectation gone. Like, personally, I had a strong feeling we would beat Monaghan. And yet, I suppose a lot of neutrals still would have been fancying Monaghan based on maybe Monaghan teams of the past, as opposed to how the teams actually match up now. So in terms of looking at it in, it has been, like, since I moved away, maybe I'm the jinx. I got a message from somebody this morning to say I was the jinx, because in the 2 years that I've been away, obviously they've won Leinster and now in an All-Ireland semi-final. But from a personal perspective, it's been a lot easier to enjoy, because, as you know yourself, when you're there in Croke Park and you're covering games so closely, it's work. It's not necessarily pleasure.
1: Yeah, but it's been very, very pleasing the last couple of years. So do you think, Caoimhín, there's still been a underappreciation of what this Louth team is, despite the fact that they were Leinster champions last year?
18: Absolutely. Like, if you reflect back on the analysis on the Sunday game in particular, in relation to the Armagh game, and like, it simply wasn't true, some of what was being said in regard to, you know, there being no clock there, and there is a sense that there's a lack of credit. And like, without sort of bashing RTE straight away, like, I remember a couple of years ago it was said during 2023 campaign or 2024 campaign that RTE were live or playing their matches wasn't conducive for RTE cameras, and yet, like, TG Carr could get in, BBC could get in, and I think until round five of the league that year, and like, we were in Division 2, Mickey Hart was our manager, we were competing, we ended up finishing third in Division 2 that year. We were the only county not shown from Division 2 until round 5 of the league, so that sort of jars a bit. And like, obviously we have a couple of better known players, the likes of Sam Mulroy obviously is an all-star, Craig Lennon. But in the majority of the dispatches, they're the players who are just referred to sort of flippantly. Like, and I know Ger Brennan would have said it after 2024 in particular, like Donal McKinney was as good a defender possibly as there was around, and like the lack of maybe recognition there and of his maybe ability, like Niall McDonald and as a goalkeeper, grand, he's not coming down the pitch like Rory Began and is involved in that, but like in terms of an actual goalkeeper, is probably as good as any goalkeeper in the country. And grand, Niall obviously appeared on the BBC Social and is maybe better known now than he was. But I think it was Paul Galvin was at an under 20 match where Louth beat Dublin in 2024 in a Leinster semi-final. And he was talking about how impressive the Louth players were athletically and physically and as impressive as you'll see. You know, and a lot of those players are sort of only really being properly twigged now. James Maguire, Darragh McDonald, Sean Callaghan, you know, those type of guys that can, we knew there were stars coming, but they were sort of like the best kept secrets.
1: So this is all very interesting. Like, this wasn't necessarily the path I planned to go down on this conversation, but actually it feels like the most important thing about the siege mentality feel, the chip on the shoulder feel, whatever way you want to describe it, because it certainly plays out, I find, sometimes in terms of the body language of this team. Certainly when they're celebrating big wins, there's a sort of, we proved you wrong, we proved the doubters wrong in terms of how they carry themselves. And that kind of makes sense, especially when you look at the events of the last couple of years. And I know it feels like a long, long time ago now, because it's, what, nearly 3 years ago. But when Mickey Hart walks out on Louth, that feels like a really important moment in the direction of this team, Quiveen, when, you know, they get rejected almost by a manager who feels he has a bigger job. And actually, you look at the season that Louth have had now compared to where Derry have gone in the last couple of years, I'm sure that's going to be something that satisfied the Louth players. I know no hard feelings with Gerard Brennan because he's going back to his own home county. That's a very different story. But it all kind of plays into this idea that, you know, people think that there are bigger teams out there, more important jobs out there.
18: Just to, suppose, provide a wee bit of context, like, since before Mickey came in 2020, Louth lost 6 of their 7 league matches, and obviously that was a sort of a split season because the COVID disruption and the last two National League matches. So there was 2 National League matches to be played at the back end of the year, and then the Championship match against Longford, where we were beaten in Mullingar. It hammered rain. It wasn't a very, you know, pleasing sight. Mickey comes in, you lose your first game to Antrim, get over the line in Leitrim. Anyhow, sort of fast forward on to the following year, the National League started, we lost to Laois, we drew at Longford. It was a very, very unglamorous game. And then we went on a 5-game run that culminated in promotion. And there was probably a sense at that stage in 2022 that maybe we were ahead of where we were. So we played Carlow in the first round of the Championship in Navan, scored 5 goals against them, and went out against Kildare and tried to take them on. And Kildare at that stage had been in Division 1. They were clearly ahead of us, and we suffered a chasing and loss. And I remember we drew Cork in the qualifiers down in Páirc Uí Chaoimh, and it wasn't until the last 5 minutes of the game, we'd say, that it got away from us. We lost by 4 points. And I remember there was a lot of commentary around the way Louth set up. Like, it was literally 15 behind the ball and they were trying to break out. And I had heard sort of murmurings in the week or so beforehand that this is what they were going to do. Like, it was going to be back to the wall job and literally try and hit on the break. And I remember after the game saying to Mickey, and he sort of had a smile when you're saying to him, like, was the performance and getting within a relative margin of a team that you will say is in that calibre or that band that you're trying to break into, where Kildare and Cork would have been at the time, essentially a Division 2 bracket, was it as important for the players to show them that with a little bit more like strength and conditioning work, with another pre-season of training under them, as their development keeps going, that there is room for them and a place for them to break into that company, we say, the following year? And I remember him sort of smiling back, and it was as much to engender belief in them after, because the Kildare loss obviously was quite damaging. And ever since then, it has just been a constant building block on. The way, I suppose, Mickey left, he probably thought at the time that there was a faster route to an All-Ireland, as he saw it, with Derry. But I think what it did was that night when the news sort of broke, the players sort of got together and really took ownership of it. And Jair coming in was, it was a sort of a completely different approach. It was, there's probably more autonomy given to the players. They had been really led by the hand by Mickey and Gavin. They were very sort of structured, and rarely deviated from that structure. Whereas it did become more broken, the play, particularly in 2024. Like the stats will tell you, like, we scored more goals, we conceded more, but we were scoring more goals. There was players like Kieran Keenan come back into the team, guys who were sort of really good playing off the cuff, if you like. Now, I suppose Jair was a guy to literally just see you to the top of that Leinster mountain, if you like. He went and got Andy McDonald back, sort of memorably put Bevan Duffy in for Leinster final. It was just really, it felt like the end of the journey for a lot of those players, and it was literally just about getting across the line. Whereas it nearly was the right time then to get Gavin back, who is sort of more of that coach,
1: yeah,
18: and had better from a developmental perspective. And if that takes you on the journey.
1: Yeah, then it seems like this really totemic figure and full of energy on the sideline, and has like slotted into the main gig so seamlessly, it seemed, over the course of this season as well, which has been amazing. Keith, just very quickly before I let you go, you are going to be back for the semi-final, because you're actually going to be coaching around that weekend, I think, in Ireland?
18: Yeah, the World Games is on, and I'm managing the Canada ladies team at the World Games. So it wasn't intentional that all this fell in place. But I'm back home on Thursday week, and I'll be home for that weekend for the semi-final. And dare I say it, hopefully beyond that as well.
1: Amazing.
18: So a lot to look forward to.
1: Brilliant. Well, thanks very much for your time today, Caoimhe. Many congratulations once again, and enjoy the build up over the next couple of weeks.
18: Thank you.
1: Cheers. Thank That's Caoimhe Riley on the line. It is still Brazil 1, Japan 1. We're into the 91st minute. 6 minutes of additional time to be played in Houston, Texas. Back after the break.
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20: Brent crude oil has reduced from $115 to $75.
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19: 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Off the Ball. 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
1: Right then, we've got 92 and a half minutes played in Houston. It is Brazil 1, Japan 1. As Brazil go on the counter-attack here, it has been an epic World Cup last 32 game. One of these brilliant all-time sort of knockout games where everything's on the line, but both teams playing with this sort of bizarre abandon. We might get over to the Camden in just a moment again, where Ben Symes is standing by. Arthur, you've been keeping a bit of an eye on this as well. It's been a brilliant game.
23: It has. It's been class. It's the best case scenario for what you want once you're into knockout. Like, the whole, it's incredible how palpable the change is just in the mood and what's at stake and everything else. Like, it's do or die. It really is. It does change the dynamics so much. Another Brazilian corner here.
1: Let's get over to the Camden. Ben Symes, how's it going there?
0: Oh, it's nervy. It's tetchy. Almost a Brazilian myself at this stage. I think I might be. I might have changed my passport. This is just like, it's like cruel form of torture. You really realise what football means to these people. I really wish you could make out the noises in this place. Like, it's coming through my headphones.
1: Yeah.
0: I don't really quite understand how it's not coming through the microphones here, but it's just, I've been through like every single emotion possible.
1: Describe what happened during the equaliser.
0: Oh, it was just pure mayhem. I didn't really know what would happen. Going into it, I thought it would be a bit mad, but I probably wasn't expecting what happened. Beer, it was like that video. There's a video of the English fans just throwing beer everywhere. Loved it. It was a little bit like that. It got absolutely drenched, but, I still think I'd want to get a winner and I'd take it drenched again. Just like sheer utter joy and relief, a lot of relief. Because it would have been very embarrassing for Brazilian people to be knocked out at this stage. Like, we know the hurt chasing that six star. You know the hurt that they've been on that journey. But it's really nervy. It's really tetchy right now. It's kind of an air of anxiety around the place. You could see people falling to their knees when there's a mischance, head in hands, people biting their nails, all that sort of thing. So, look, there's still another minute. As I was saying, Brazil are on the attack right now, but I don't know. I think we might see a bit of extra time. People have been calling for Neymar, but these last
1: few minutes. Oh, he scored! Oh my God! It's Gabriel Martinelli!
23: He's gone!
0: Oh, he's gone! Oh my God! Oh my God!
1: 2-1 Brazil in the 96th minute. Oh my God. Oh, look at the Camden. People are arm in arm, jumping around the place. It's like Box Park Croydon. Never England score a late winner.
0: Oh my word. Oh my word. Oh, and I've never experienced anything like this in my life. People are crying. People are crying in front of me. Oh my God, fans, Japanese people with their heads in hands. Oh, this is unbelievable. How do you feel? Vamos, Brasil! You can hear what it means. It's just, oh my word. The poor staff are going to have a night and a half here now after this. But oh my word. They never make it easy, do they? Oh,
1: wow.
0: It's Martinelli. He's been really poor since he came on. I've heard some things being said about him in this place. Well, he's going to
1: be not a fan
0: of him after that.
1: They're not fans of him.
0: Well, they weren't. But I think they might be now. I think he might have just proven himself. Wow. I didn't get drenched that time. It feels even better. Oh, so sweet.
1: Carlo Ancelotti, the coolest customer, as you can imagine. He sort of shrugs his shoulders, walks the other way as everybody departs the bench to sprint onto the pitch and to ensconce Gabriel Martinelli in adulation. It is an amazing World Cup moment, which marks an amazing game. I think Brazil are deserving winners. I'm sure there's plenty of frustration there, Ben, in terms of the amount of missed chances in that first half in particular. But after the equaliser, things just got increasingly nervy. It didn't look like they were going to score for a while in that second half. And then that final push at the end, they have it won. It must just be amazing. I mean, you have the opportunity now to have the best night of your life, Ben.
0: Oh, I do, and I think I might take them up on that chance. This place is on wheels. Absolute wheels. Like, oh, I've never experienced anything like this. It's better than if I was at a match. It's better if you were over there in Houston. It's just, oh, it's pure. It's pure football. It's drama. It just gives you moments like this that nothing else can. This is unbelievable. See what it means to these people. Let's just get through to round 16. Oh, it's unbelievable.
1: Well,
0: and all that tetanus anxiety that I was talking about. Put that out the window. We're going to dices.
1: I'd say it is pretty much over. They have resumed play. The Japanese have kicked back off. But it looks like Gabriel Martinelli is going to knock them out of the World Cup. We'll just stick with this. We'll take our break before news when the full-time whistle goes, because you never know with the World Cup. You just never know. There might be enough time. I have about 40, 50 seconds of play left. I think it was just over the 95th minute or just into the 96th minute when he scored. So,
23: and there was a slight delay for Casemiro going off. That was already in.
1: That was in as well. Yeah. While we were waiting for full time, just to let you know that Braeburn Coffee is the official coffee partner of Off the Ball. Whether it's an iced latte first thing in the morning or an iced white mocha while soaking in the summer sun, Braeburn Coffee has the perfect iced coffee available exclusively at Apple Green. Braeburn Coffee, made for your summer. So the Japanese footballer is looking fairly dejected at this point. The camera panning to the manager on the sideline, the players on the bench. The review of Gabriel Martinelli's winner looks like the winner now at this stage. It's coming up on screen. And it's a really, really nice piece of football from Brazil in the build-up to it. And it's a great finish as well from Gabriel Martinelli. Not always known for his brilliant finishing, but he's done excellently there.
23: It looked like Suzuki got a hand to it again, did he? It looked like he got
1: he
23: it.
1: He might well have
23: like
1: done
23: it. It just opposed, I suppose, to the earlier one. Just snuck in on the post. It's devastating for Japan.
1: Yeah, it is. It is. It really is. They've been involved in some crackers in their time as well in knockouts in the World Cup. That game against Belgium in the 2018 World Cup was one of my favourite World Cup games of all time. And similar outcome. And the Brazilian fans with their hands in their head in Houston. Lots of angst there. Surely this is going to be the last kick of the game. The referee is still playing on and allowing things to develop. We are into the 100th minute. At this stage, it will be quite something in the Camden now if Brazil were to not end up winning this game. Original Ronaldo is getting a lot of airtime tonight.
23: Yeah, he's in there in a nice short sleeve shirt.
1: Yeah,
23: keeping cool.
1: They're a team really in touch with that 2002 team. Obviously, Ronaldinho giving them all high fives before the Scotland game as they walked onto the pitch. Ronaldo seemingly at every game as well, and Ancelotti's been pretty happy to delve into that and to point to that here rather than being sort of intimidated by them or
23: it's a really good point. It's a really interesting observation, but you imagine that team really just lives on now, because I suppose in 2002 it wasn't too far since they'd last won one. Like it wasn't the gap wasn't that long, but it's increasingly becoming 24 years now. Like, I don't know when the last time Brazil went that gap of time without winning a World Cup.
1: Yeah.
23: Like, 24 was, I suppose, between 70 and 94, which must feel like a lifetime to them.
1: It is a team that I do think is pretty strong in all areas. Like, they were being spoken about, obviously, because they're Brazil as a contender, but not the contender in this. Like, you look at that centre-back partnership of Marquinhos and Gabriel Weathery through the team, and Gabriel Martinelli, the winner, is indeed the winner. It is full-time in Houston. Brazil are going to the last 16 of the World Cup. They have beaten Japan on a 2-1 scoreline, and the Japanese absolutely dejected, as you can imagine. We'll hear from Ben. We'll hear from the Brazilian fans around Dublin tonight, I'm sure, between now and the end of the show. We're going to take a quick break, bring you the 8 o'clock news a little bit later, and we will then be speaking to Eamon McGee and Darren O'Sullivan, reflecting on the weekend's All-Ireland football quarterfinals.
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8: Good evening, I'm Daniel Pitcher. Gardaí are investigating an incident of criminal damage by fire after a blaze at an Islamic prayer hall in Talbot Street in Dublin city centre. There was widespread disruption to traffic and public transport after smoke was seen pouring from the building at around 4 o'clock this afternoon. Dublin Fire Brigade sent 4 engines, a turntable ladder and more than 20 firefighter paramedics to the scene. The fire has now been brought under control. A community in Mullingar, County Westmeath, is reeling following the death of 3 people in a crash in Spain. The victims have been named locally as Mark McCullough and Michaela Newcomb, who were a couple, along with Amy McCullough. A 4th person, Ian McCullough, was seriously injured in the crash, which happened in the early hours of yesterday morning on a motorway near Malaga. Local TD and Minister of State Robert Troy says there's a dark cloud over the community.
24: I know one family particularly well. They're from my home village of Banlacarrigy. I spoke to the mother of the girl who lost her life in that accident, and understandably, she was just inconsolable. It is any parent's worst nightmare to get that phone call.
8: A law allowing dangerous drivers to serve their driving ban during their prison sentence is due to be changed. Roads Minister Sean Canny is backing calls for the ban to be implemented after a prison sentence is served. As things stand, the driving ban begins from the day of their sentencing, meaning much of it is served by the time that their sentence is over. And Minister Canny hopes to make that change soon.
25: I think it's important that when you give a penalty, that it does have consequence. And at the moment, it doesn't have consequence. And a lot of advocates for road safety have pointed this out to me over the last number of months since I came into office, so I just need to do something with it. I'll be hoping to get it done as quickly as possible.
8: And the public's being urged to be extra vigilant of scams ahead of new EU customs charges. Bank of Ireland says fraudsters are always on the lookout for emerging opportunities, and the introduction of a new tax enables them to exploit the situation. Starting from Wednesday, any goods valued at under €150 arriving from outside the European Union will incur an additional €3 charge per individual item. And that's your news for now.
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8: Outbreaks of rain extending across the country tonight, heavy at times with lows of 11 to 15 degrees. 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
1: You're welcome back. So it was another excellent weekend of Gaelic football action. The quarterfinals were hyped up, and I think it's fair to say they delivered on that hype pretty well. So on Saturday, the doubleheader saw Mayo take on Cork, and Mayo prevailing on a 23 points to 18 scoreline, and then a classic really between Kerry and Tyrone. Kerry just about edging them out in the end. 225 to 27 points was the full-time scoreline there. And then yesterday, it finished up Louth 27, Monaghan 218. So Louth qualifying for a first All-Ireland semi-final since 1957. An incredible story there. While another excellent game between Dublin and Galway finished up Dublin 125, Galway 121. So the All-Ireland semi-final lineup is complete on Saturday, the 11th of July. It's going to be Mayo against Louth at 6 p.m. and then the following day, Dublin versus Kerry, 4 p.m. Croke Park on Sunday, 12th of July. Eamon McGee, former All-Ireland winner with Donegal, is with us on the line. Evening, Eamon.
9: Evening, Owen. How are you?
1: Very well. And another former All-Ireland winner is with us as well, and Darren O'Sullivan. How are you doing, Darren?
11: Hey, Owen. How are things?
1: All good. So let's start with the end of the weekend and move our way backwards here. Dublin versus Galway. Eamon, the top line here that everybody's saying is that the Dubs are back. We didn't expect that to be a statement that we would associate with the summer of 2026. The turnaround has been absolutely extraordinary. What do you put it down to?
9: I'll be brutal. I don't know where they found that in the last few weeks, where it came out of. It's because they were, I wouldn't say ordinary, but they just were so far off that top four bracket. I just could not see it in terms of where they're at in the league, the way they lumped out of the Leinster Championship. And then maybe it was in the Donegal game where just something ignited in them. Because you've seen the way Kilkenny played in that, and you've seen the way Scully played yesterday. I think that was Scully's best ever 70 minutes in a Dublin jersey. I didn't realise he was good a player. And maybe there was something in that Donegal game where everyone was saying, right, they're gone, they're not the team they were, what's they aren't. And they just found something there, and that ignited something within them. But in terms of putting your... It's not that they went with a radically different structure in terms of attacking, in terms of playing. It was just that they seemed to play for each other and just play for that Dublin jersey. Like, if you've seen Scully, the way he celebrated... He won a free and he just went to the hill and he just celebrated, and it showed how much it meant to him. And I think there's something in that what got the Dubs going in this last few weeks.
1: Yeah, I think the Scully case is really interesting, Darren, where he's always been a brilliant player. We've always appreciated that with him. And maybe as an individual, there's a transition piece that happens when a lot of your all-star teammates, when they retire or leave the camp or whatever the case may be, there's a piece of learning when it comes to your own responsibility, because he is one of the stars on this team now. And that was the case almost by default. He then just had to start living up to that tag, and he's done it amazingly well this season.
11: Yeah, look, I suppose everybody has a role in the team, and I suppose his role when he was surrounded by so many of these all-stars was to be that link, be that runner, do a lot of the ugly work, I suppose. What really added to his game, like the 2-point shooting, I think Dublin have obviously taken note of how important it is. He got two of them the weekend, and I suppose what struck me most was the first one he took, he missed it. But just having that confidence, and I suppose to take on the responsibility to go again, was a good sign of him and where he's at. And I'm similar to him, and I didn't see it coming. And I suppose, and there's a part of me is thinking about them boys that we're looking at, the Costello, Scully, Callaghan, Kilkenny, Paddy Small, Baskell, you know, Howard, they've numerous All-Irelands. And look, they all hear the outside noise. They do hear, they've all said it. Every player says that they don't listen, but they all hear it. And I suppose it has been disrespectful, but we were kind of commenting on what we saw. And as Eamon said, I didn't see it coming, but it's like all the people talking them down and they're gone from the top table. It's like it's brought out that bit of thickness and stubbornness, and the pride has come back, and they're playing with that bit more energy. And like, you look at Conor Callan's obviously main man, but you look at Costello, Scully, Baskell, Paddy Small, they all chipped in with 4 points weekend. That's a good spread of scores there. A lot of fellas taking on the responsibility, and like I said, that bit of pride, they're all kind of standing up to the table, really, the main guys. And then you have the younger fellas probably just going along with him, and the confidence that the older boys are showing, that the younger lads are able to tag along. But no, it was very impressive. I'm not going to buy into the Dubs are back, but they've definitely made a huge improvement over the last 2 weeks.
1: What are the reservations then?
12: During the league, that, you know, Ger Brennan more or less called out a few of the older breed, and same in terms of the question in their hunger, if you remember during one of the, it's after a league game where he says, you know, just because you have a few medals, you still play, have hunger, and you still want to kind of question or desire, I felt. And you're just thinking, this is going to end so badly for Dublin. I just thought this isn't going to end well at all for Ger Brennan or for the Dublin players. And look, he's big game against Kerry, but you just don't know what could happen in the semi-final.
1: Well, that's the thing. Darren, you're obviously still unconvinced about Dublin. You're not going for the Dubs are back bit just yet. What are your reservations?
11: Well, I just don't think you're going to get back to the Dubs are back, because I don't think they'll ever be back to what they were, because they were just that good. And I just think at the moment they're fine in form. They're definitely dangerous. But look, yeah, just the Dubs are back. They're, like, where are they gone?
1: It looked like they were.
11: Far, wasn't that long?

0: and possibly final as well. I think the Dubs are going to be competing. Can they get the same level of performance three games in a row? Look, I don't know. Like, the one thing I will give them credit for, and I think some teams, like the emotion of beating Donegal and the energy that they showed in that game and what it must have taken out of them to be able to show that again against Galway and to finish the stronger was a testament to them. But yeah, like, the Dubs are back. Yeah, they're back. I think Jack would probably want me to say they're back, so I'll just go along with it.
1: No, that is quite the U-turn on that one. We'll come to Jack and what he's been saying in a little while, but on the Dubs being back, Eamon, like, as Darren alluded to there, when we say that, nobody's suggesting that they're of the same level that a team that won six in a row, but they absolutely can win this All-Ireland now. And if they were to win the All-Ireland, that is proof that the Dubs are back. Are there any deficiencies for you that Kerry are going to target in particular when you look at the evidence yesterday?
2: When you look at the evidence, you know, you have to remember Galway were 6 points up at one stage, and something sparked within Dublin, just refused to just lie down. So there's something in that. If you're Jack O'Connor, Keane O'Neill, you look, there's deficiencies there. There was deficiencies in the Donegal performance. I thought, you know, neither team really got going that day. Dublin were just slightly better than Donegal and probably 6 or 7 out of 10 performance. Probably you're looking at where can you hurt Dublin is at the kick out. I think O'Coffey Byrne is massive to them, and they've come on a good bit now. But if you just with the Donegal game more so in mind, you're looking at we could really go after Dublin on the kick out.
1: Because what was interesting yesterday was that when Galway had their lead built up coming down the home stretch, the statistic flashed up in the bottom of the screen that they had still lost half of their own kickouts. And you're just thinking to yourself, well, Galway are going to get the win here, despite Dublin doing a bit of a number on the Galway kickouts. So maybe on Dublin's own kickouts, they have a bit of work to do. But on opposition kickouts, they seem to have improved to no end on that front, Eamon.
2: They have, you know, I would have looked at it maybe from the Donegal conceded that they just was execution probably. And then Galway, historically, for the last 3 or 4 years, they've always had a malfunction in them and the kickouts. Now they've come on a good bit in it now, but they're still in Gleeson over, you know, one game, maybe a year. And I just thought that, but when you look at it over the two games, Dublin are doing something right. Yeah, you have to say that, all right.
1: Yeah, Darren, for you, what was the main reason why they got under the Galway kick out so well yesterday? Was it just a better level of performance in the piggery stakes, to use the Kieran McGeaney phrase, or was there an overhaul in terms of how Dublin approach restarts compared to how they would have approached it, say, 1 month ago even?
0: No, obviously they did very well, but I think it's a bit of an Achilles heel for Galway, and it has been for a while. I think most teams, if they're playing Galway, that's what you're pushing up on. You're pushing up, you're being overly aggressive. You mentioned Padraig O'Coffey-Byrne, and he has been huge, and he's had a massive step up this year. Again, like we mentioned Scully, he's kind of stepped up to the plate, become a really big player for him. But I think they were just aggressive. And look, to be honest, Galway are a team that you can get on top of their kickouts, and that's been kind of known around the country for quite a while. Eamon said it there, like, they've had a few games where the kickouts just don't go right, and I do think the goalie situation with Galway, there's a bit of back and forth between the goalies. I just think Dublin definitely looked at that and said, we can find joy. The big thing for me was how direct they were in the first half, especially like some of the football. It was beautiful to watch it. Like, if Conn was inside there, it seemed like acres of space inside there, and the ball was bouncing outside him. And he's so good over his head. Sometimes they just left it in, put it in and leave him fight for it. And he does that as well as anybody in the country. He's not the biggest man, but his strength is frightening, his ball winning ability. And once he gets it in hand, it's a drop of the shoulder, a little shimmy. He gets that half a yard, and he is in player of the year form as well at the moment. But they're just moving the ball that bit quicker. And defensively was what I was most impressed with, because look, we've all questioned their defence, and look, it is looking a bit stronger now with Lee Gannon back, Theo.

0: captaincy. Obviously, David Byrne's been there. McMorrow, I think, has been one of the finds of the season. He's been excellent. But they got their bodies back really quickly. If you looked at any time Shane Walsh got the ball, there was two players there. He had no space, whereas the other side, Conn was getting the ball one-on-one. So Dublin have obviously put an awful lot of effort into their defensive structure. The urgency at which they're getting back, Eamon mentioned it earlier, about Gerard Brennan calling a few of them out, because a lot of that is just down to hunger. How quickly can you see danger and get back? And when we talk about the great Dublin teams, they did the basics better than everyone else. And their defence was excellent. They never, like, playing, I was a forward, and you never got a chance to go one-on-one with your man, because they doubled up. They left their own man to double up and help each other out. And you're seeing a bit more of that, a bit more pride in defending, a bit more team defence rather than one-on-one stuff.
1: There is another side to this story yesterday as well, which is Galway losing another game of huge importance. It feels like there are certain echoes of their defeat in the All-Ireland quarterfinal to Meath last year. And even though they came into this game with the extra week's rest compared to Dublin, they managed to conspire to lose their lead late on in the game. Let's have a listen to what their manager, Padraig Joyce, was saying. He was asked by Jonathan Higgins whether Dublin went into another gear in the closing stages of the game. And then later in that same chat, he also spoke about the game's two penalty incidents.
2: I don't know that they find another gear. I think they were helped find another gear as well along the way with some poor decisions that was given out there. We were six up. We'd have Shane won a throw and goal. He gets dragged to the ground by three lads and no free given. We didn't come back, and we have an advantage on a two-pointer that John Maher catches inside this big square, and he's clearly pulled to the ground from what I can see, and the free is not given because the referee told the linesman that it wasn't a foul, so we'll go back for the two-pointer free. So yeah, not taken away from what Dublin did at the end there, and we can put a bit of blame on ourselves to score only once. We were six up to lose by four, so we're outscored 11 points to whatever one was in the end there. So yeah, the penalty was, you know, after the foul, we probably had another man inside. Clear, he says a clear black card, so we probably can't argue too much with that. But definitely there were some decisions there that I found baffling.
3: Would you take issue with the penalty?
2: Which penalty? The one that was given to Dublin?
3: Yes.
2: Hard to know from where I was from. I thought of an extra body inside covering that, but David deemed it a penalty, so I can't dispute that. But I would take issue with the other one that John Maher didn't get, because I don't know what you thought. Was John Maher fouled? Did you think he was fouled? Because you've been on the seventh floor. Did you think he was pulled to the ground? Did you think John Maher was pulled to the ground for that? He looked at you. So I thought the same from the sideline, so that's a straight one.
1: Does he have a point here, especially on the John Maher one, Eamon?
4: I'm just laughing. Like, what did he expect the reporter to say when he asked, did you think it was a foul? He's obviously going to say yes. And I agreed it was a foul. But these things, we'll talk about the Tyrone Kerry game later on, but these things with refereeing decisions, you nearly price it in. When you're going out to do a performance, you price in a dodgy decision that goes with you, your dodgy decision that goes against you, and you just have to live with it. There's a human factor involved here. The game is incredibly hard to ref, incredibly hard. There's so many variables. You know, David Goff, in fairness to him, has so much. Is that man outside the two-pointer arc? Is there a mark on here? And then he's trying to keep up with the foul, miss the foul, which, you know, Kilkenny, I felt, took Maher down. But in terms of the overall thing, I don't think they can have too much complaints about a referee. The penalty for Dublin was a penalty, was a black card. So, you know, people chatting while there was someone coming in to cover at the background, you leave that to the ref's interpretations. It's dodgy ground one in a ref's interpretation, but I think Goff, you can forgive him for that penalty call. But in the overall perspective, I disagree with Joyce on it. The referee didn't help them. It was just they threw away a 6-point lead.
1: Darren, on Padraig Joyce himself, he's committed to the cause until 2028. He reaffirmed that in the aftermath with his comments yesterday afternoon. I guess what he's hoping for is an Armagh-like return in the later years of his tenure as Galway manager, where you can easily make an argument now that he's taken them as far as he possibly can. and that there are diminishing returns at this stage. The counterpoint to that is obviously what McGeaney did after being trusted by Armagh for so long. Do you think this Galway group does have it in them to come back next year and get over the line and contend properly for Sam Maguire?
0: I've always been a fan of Galway, to be honest, and this Galway team, footballing-wise. But if I'm being honest, I don't think they do, to be honest. We've got through players and we'd have to do it on shows like this and talk about potential and on paper, but on paper they are as good as what's out there, but on grass they're not. They just seem to be lacking something. Like I think Eamon hits the nail on the head there every game. You're going to have a few decisions that go your way and a few that don't, and depending on what part of the game they happen in, that's when people will talk about them. But they've just fallen short and they've fallen further away from the All-Ireland final team that was there a couple of years ago. And if you go over that team performance, a lot of their bigger players didn't perform yesterday. And even though they went up 6 points, we could be looking at them in a semi-final and going, Jesus, a lot more in them. The good few of their players didn't play to potential yesterday, but they still won the game. But we talk about the Dubs and the lads that are experienced and they're really standing up. The game was getting away from Galway. Dublin were getting momentum. That's when you need your big players to stand up, and they didn't. And I think it's a theme with this team.
1: Yeah, like it's interesting. Good on paper, but missing something on grass. What is that thing on grass that you're looking for, Darren?
0: A bit of nastiness, a bit of thickness. And it's not scientific, it's nothing. You just have to have it in the pit of your stomach. That bit of, that thickness, that stubbornness, that bit of nastiness. If, do you know what? The game's getting away from us. We need to start something here. Do you know, this win at all costs. And some people won't like to hear it, but that's just the nature of the beast. And like Eamon will tell you, he's been in them battles where sometimes you have to do what you have to do, and it could be a case of stopping the momentum at any way possible. And it's not pretty, but people forget about that very quickly when you win. And I just don't see them having it. Lovely footballers. I've met a lot of them, good guys. But good guys don't always win.
1: No. Really interesting stuff there. Darren O'Sullivan and Eamon McGee with us on the line. We'll take a quick break and we'll be chatting through the rest of the weekend's quarterfinals after these.
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1: You're welcome back. Very happy to say we have Eamon McGee and Darren O'Sullivan with us reflecting on the weekend's All-Ireland Football quarter-finals. If you're just joining us as well, we have Caoimhín Riley talking to us about Louth a little earlier on. We'll come to that game in just a moment. But move back to Saturday evening. On Tyrone versus Kerry, Eamon, Darren was talking before the break there about Galway and maybe the need to find one or two winners, one or two hard-nosed individuals who are able to dig you out of a situation in a knockout game. Have Kerry actually arrived at that place now where they do have a few of those in the squad, and when it comes down to the games that are properly in the melting pot, they actually have this knack of digging big games out?
4: Yeah, listen, I don't think that's ever been in question with Kerry, with the personnel that they have on board. But I think in terms of where they were with the injury crisis, you know, this was a dodgy game for Kerry, that they've been on the road for so many weeks. They wouldn't have been able to get much done on the training ground in terms of getting miles, and it's about managing that situation, lads, that are coming back from injuries. And, you know, there was times where you were just looking, right, Tyrone are coming out the gate here now. They're going to put this Kerry team away. And every time, you know, the ball got to the right players. I think that's what Darren talks about in terms of the mentality, that if you're a big player and you're in a sticky situation, you feel you can create something, you need to get on ball. And it's no coincidence that the times when Kerry were in that spot, where, like, I think if Tyrone had managed to get ahead, they were in bother. But Kerry were in that spot, ball got to Clifford, hand pass over the bar. That's just what they needed at the time. And I think in terms of experience, and learning, that'll take that group on. Should they win the All-Ireland, as many of us predict they will, that will be the game that they look back and say, that's where we won our All-Ireland.
1: Yeah, the way in which they managed to navigate those closing stages, Darren, was really impressive. And perhaps the most impressive part, as critical as we were of Galway's inability to hold on to their own kickouts, was how Shane Murphy managed to find his man, often through the eye of a needle, it felt like, at times in that closing quarter, which not only is a massive pressure reliever for Kerry, it also chips away at sort of the continued belief and energy that Tyrone would have had, given that they would have tried to press up on that kickout, and he was so immense in the closing stages that he managed to play through it.
0: Yeah, no, Shane Murphy deserves an awful lot of credit, because, look, obviously it's high pressure. As a goalie, I suppose, you make one mistake, normally it ends up in the back of the net. So, no, he's been immense. Like, as a goalkeeper, from a goalkeeping point of view and saves, he's made great saves. But obviously, a lot of the attention nowadays is on the kickouts. Teams are targeting opposition kickouts. They're being overly aggressive with him. And there was a lot of pressure, because Kerry were definitely not having it their own way. They're under an awful lot of pressure. And as you said, coming down the stretch, he was brave. He saw kickouts, which is a big thing. I think a lot of keepers see them and maybe delay, and then it's gone. But he saw them and he executed them really well. I think having Paul Murphy back available, Gavin White back available, is huge, because they're two good options for the short kickout. And obviously his relationship with Mark O'Shea around the middle is massive as well. But no, credit to Shane, because I suppose all the talk has been about, oh, when's Shane Ryan back? And when he's back, he'll have to come straight back in. And that can't be easy to be listened to either. So, no, massive credit to Shane. He's been brilliant this year and really cemented his place as the number one.
4: And just on that, Darren, as well, that you go back to the league final, Shane would have took a lot of grief. I felt, you know, we're coming out of it from a Donegal perspective, and we're thinking, right, Kerry need to change their keeper here. Because I was just went back to it earlier on the day there, and they were on 50% from the long kick out. in the league final, and the personnel wasn't, now there was one or two different lads there starting in the league final, but it wasn't right. Joe O'Connor was still there, you know, most of the team were knocking about, and for him and the progress, it nearly feels like that they really honed in on that. They said, if we're going to do anything for this championship, we need to nail this. Made a made peace that, you know, it's going to be him and goals, but the progress that he's made, you know, it's just been unbelievable.
0: And just another thing on Shane. He's been nursing an injury all year, and I don't think he trains a whole pile, which makes it even more impressive.
1: Hadn't realised that. Because he's clearly got a lot better, Darren, as the year's gone on. And like, I'm not sure, is it an understanding that you develop with the rest of your outfielders? Because I think everybody would have been relatively complimentary of him as a shot stopper. It was just when you're comparing him to an all-star goalkeeper who's two-footed, that's where you were thieving away the joy by comparing him to Shane Ryan. But that department has obviously got better while carrying an injury, which makes it all the more impressive.
0: Do you know the thing with Shane is, and all you have to do is see him in goal for Crokes and see the kickouts he takes for them, and genuinely you'd be watching with your mouth open. And a lot of it is just confidence. Maybe going into goal, you know, Shane Ryan's on the way back, or if you're number one goalie and someone else is number two and you're kind of looking over your shoulder a bit, maybe you start doubting yourself as well. So a lot of it could be just confidence, and he's probably feeling more comfortable in the jersey, and maybe it could be something even Jack saying to him, look, don't be worrying about it, you're in goal for the year. But he looks like he's more confident at the moment. Like I said, he's seeing the kick out and he's going from, like, when you're lacking that big bit of confidence, sometimes you delay half a second and then the kick out's gone. So no, fairness to him, he's been brilliant and he was excellent last year, especially when Kerry needed it.
1: Talk to us about Dylan Gainey then, Darren, man of the match on Saturday. He's had an amazing year, obviously, with everything that he's done with Dingle. It kind of felt like last year was going to be his year, where he kind of had his proper breakout year with Kerry and maybe didn't, for a number of different reasons, didn't quite hit the heights that he is now finally hitting this year. It kind of feels like the proper arrival of Dylan Gainey at the very top level of the intercounty game.
0: Yeah, again, just really, really wonderful footballer to watch play football. He's just, like, I think he has 16 or 17 shots in the championship this year and hasn't missed one, kicked 20 points, which is outrageous. And he was actually quite quiet for the first 25 minutes of the game the last day. But some of the scores he kicked were exceptional. What we've seen over a good number of games is he's a brilliant link player. He's constantly getting on ball, making the kind of coming out the furthest of the tree inside. He runs hard, he wins ball, he plays with his head up continuously. He's looking for that kick pass. But his shooting the last day was unbelievable. And we mentioned it, big players stand up when you need them most. And we know David does it, we know Shawnee does it when he's fit, Paddy. But Dylan, again, a bit like Shane Murphy, probably feels like he belongs. It takes a while to probably feel comfortable in that jersey and go, not be looking over your shoulder. He looks like a guy who's very comfortable in where he's at and isn't worried about what any of the subs are doing. And it's just really top of his game, believes he belongs in that team. And just from the evidence of the weekend, he's in the top three or five players in the country this year. He was exceptional, the kicking, his decision making, and he looks like a guy just in full flow, full confidence, fully aware of everything he's about to do as well with the ball.
1: Let's play you another piece of audio here. Darren McCurry was sensational when he came off the bench for Tyrone. He was speaking to Tommy after the game about getting so close and why they couldn't quite get level with Kerry.
14: Maybe I think we're a wee bit naive when there was a point in it, we went man to man on the kick out, and that cost us because they bunched and then they blocked, and you can't need to go zone in the kick out if you're looking to win that ball. I think man to man's very, very hard to get that kick out. You know, and try and put them long, and they went short in the last two kick outs, and that's ultimately how they won the game.
1: That's like really fascinating answer there from Darren McCurry, very honest in terms of how they approached the Kerry kick outs, but he was absolutely unbelievable. And I mean, what an impact to be made in a very short window. I know it's been kind of floated that he should have been brought on earlier, but maybe it was that maybe those bodies were a little bit more tired that he managed to make the impact that he did.
4: Yeah, and just on that, before we actually chat about it, you can see the behind the goal clip where Darren was checked on it, and it was crucial. Like, you know, we talked about Kerry and the kickouts. There was chemistry there in terms of creating that pocket. McCurry was checked, and it just was able just to float it into that mid range. So, you know, I'm agreeing with I don't think that happens in zone. I'm agreeing with a lot of what he says there. But in terms of his impact, what's even more impressive is the fact that Jack O'Connor has said that we had prepared for it and nobody could shut him down. You know, it was just, he was in that state of flow, and whatever wee bit of space that he would get, he would have a pop and he would get the point, and then he would just fist pump to the crowd. And it was just so refreshing to watch, you know, because he is a character of the game. You know, if you watch him and you listen to him down through the years, and he's confident, he's cocky, and he is a character of the game. And, you know, it's, impact players are the way forward. Like, I don't think we should be having this argument, do you start or do you finish with your best 15? You know, you need someone of that calibre to come in and to lift the whole thing. Like I've said this before, in terms of the performance curve, you're not just looking to continue it. You're looking to, when you come in as a sub, you're looking to spike it up here. And, you know, McCurry is a prime example of that.
1: This was a real missed opportunity for Tyrone, I get the sense, Eamon, because you talk about the progress curve and the signposts for Tyrone are very, very encouraging. We all know about their underage success in recent years, but this was a really magnificent opportunity because, I mean, stating the obvious here, but you knock Kerry out on Saturday and then the draw completely opens for you. This was a potential, you know, All-Ireland on the line for Tyrone if they had won on Saturday, and it could have been anybody's game.
4: Yes, I know what you're saying now in terms of, I think missed opportunity might be a bit strong now, but it's one that will be sore on them. It's one that they'll look back and they'll think we could have. But for the larger picture, I think there's enough coming through in Tyrone. I question where they're at earlier on the season in terms of the league. You know, what's the story last year? We heard, you know, rumours of, you know, not everything was happy in the camp, and you're just thinking, what's going on here? Why can they not get it together? And I think that performance against Kerry, bloody good Kerry team, being able to take them to the wire like that there, that will kick them on. And, you know, Tyrone people should look at that bigger picture. Hopefully Matty Donnelly stays about from a Tyrone perspective. Hopefully McCurry stays about from a Tyrone perspective, and there's loads to come through there. And I think, you know, this year they'll look at it as a sore, but overall they could look at it, this is the performance that kicked on and pushed that for the next group of Tyrone, because Tyrone's going to win All-Ireland in the next 10 years, and this could be the one that sends them on that path, that performance there.
1: It's just the last one on this game, Darren. 12 months ago, Jack O'Connor was very animated in the aftermath of Kerry versus Armagh because of how his team had been written off in the build-up to the game. On Saturday, he wasn't overly happy with people bigging his team up in the build-up to the game. I don't think you quite went full Tomás O'Shea last week, Darren, but I think you were pretty confident of Kerry winning the All-Ireland. And O'Connor said afterwards, sure, it's always a concern when you hear people going on like that, that this was a done deal or whatever, but I'm stuck in it a long time. There's never a soft All-Ireland, I'll tell you that. And then
4: these are never happy, Darren. Never happy.
1: he was also speaking about the fans and maybe the vociferous Kerry support wasn't there on Saturday compared to the numbers and the voice they had against Armagh last year. And he said, sure, I hope they'll turn up every day, but to be fair, they backed us well this year. Maybe they heard some of the talk and maybe they thought that we'd have another day out, but we managed to insulate the panel from that because we've had too many jousts with Tyrone to take it for granted ever. So I think we've already heard your tone during this conversation, Darren. You are officially toning it down.
0: Yeah, I must send Jack a text now as well and apologise. No, do you know what? A lot of the talk was obviously the win against Armagh, the returning bodies, and do you know what? And it was very evident the last day that Kerry looked tired. And do you know, when you're watching games, sometimes you're commenting on what you see and you forget about what you're not going to see during the week. And that's the physical and mental toll of the previous weekend. But we were also commenting, and I'm going to try gaming with me as well, and what we'd seen from the other teams as well. And up to now, I hadn't seen that performance by Tyrone. I hadn't seen it from Dublin either. And look, definitely toning it down this week. But yeah, like a lot of it was commenting on what you saw. And up to that point, Kerry looked by far and away better than what else we'd seen. But I think the weekend shows like the physical toll, the mental toll, a lot of these games kind of put on the players as well. And there's not much of a turnaround. Even I know there's an extra week break now, but it's not a long time either, like, you know, compared to what myself and Eamon would have been used to with the 3 and 4 week break. So it is hard to keep getting yourself up every couple of weeks.
1: Yeah, it's an interesting one, Darren, because Louth were the only team to win at the weekend who actually had the week off the previous week. However, when you look and drill down into that game a little bit more, maybe the extra week was exactly why they managed to sustain the man less for whatever it was, 64, 65 minutes of that game. Eamon, just on that situation, I think, to bring it back to Donegal, a few weeks ago when Donegal did a number on Kerry, we kind of resigned ourselves to the idea that if you're reduced to 14 men in this new game of Gaelic football, it's curtains for you. How come Louth managed to dramatically disprove that yesterday?
4: It made no sense because, you know, logically, and, you know, we should probably know by now never to make a definitive statement when you're talking about sport, that we were all shouting, you know, the red card, once you go to 14, it's game over. And Donegal were methodical in that, and Killarney, they were just so regimental, made Kerry press out them, they got it to where the spare man is, and it was just 11v10, and it was really apparent. I remember me and you actually chatting about it, and we're saying what's the answer when that happens, and the answer is you bring chaos. That's what we both agreed on. You just bring chaos rather than turn it into a structured game, which I don't understand why Monaghan didn't do that. You know, they for kickouts for their attack and play. Why did they not just settle and try and think this out, turn it into the chess game, and, you know, just Darren McDonald just says, no, I'm not going to lose today. I'm just going to go at it, go at it, go at it. And that's what it was, just Louth. We talk all about tactics and X's and O's and different things. Sometimes, you know, Darren was gave a few words, what I would have called the warrior spirit. You know, that just sums up everything. And Darren McDonald just epitomised what Louth were about. He just says, I'm not going to lose today. You want to come with me here? 14 men or not. And I felt that came from Gavin Devlin, you know, that started with him, that refused to buckle. But in terms of tactics, in terms of, by right, Monaghan shouldn't lose that game. If you have a man sent off in 6 minutes, it's hard to fathom. You know, I think that's one that Monaghan will look back and be really, really sore about.
1: Yeah, the Darren McDonald comments afterwards were magnificent. You know, the why not us mentality. I mean, we were talking to Queevy and Riley about this Louth team earlier in the show, Darren. He is fully in acceptance as a Louth man that a really good chip on the shoulder is what has elevated Louth to this level, whether it's resigning managers or the way in which people talk about this Louth team. They have completely embraced this us against the world mentality. And look, maybe this is of a theme with what you spoke about earlier, Darren, in terms of needing that little bit of nastiness in you. Maybe that comes from a place of thinking that you're being written off by everybody or not being respected properly by everybody who talks about the game.
0: Yeah, and I think Eamon made a good point there about, you know, if you're trying to slow it down and structure it, it's 11 against 12, it's very tough. They just brought this madness, this energy. Like, they look like the team that are playing against the world, and they are being disrespected. But the blend of experience, Mulroy and Downey inside, Ryan Burns, but then your Maguire there is just a beautiful footballer as well, 21 or 2, McDonald, it didn't make sense though. You're watching the game and you're like going, you couldn't figure out, if you walked in and you said there was a man sent off, I couldn't have told you, was it a Louth man or a Monaghan man, because it was like basketball. It was a brilliant game to watch. But from a Monaghan point of view, they kind of played into Louth's hands with the way they played. They bombed on like we know they do and did so well, but their shooting efficiency wasn't quite there and left gaps in defence that Louth and their energy just kept going for, and they just didn't get tired. And maybe it was that extra week break that, you know, they had them, that reserve of energy, and you know, I talk about the emotional and physical toll that some of these games have had on some of the teams. And maybe Monaghan 50 minutes into it, thinking, and they went into a lead as well, and you're thinking, oh, it's done. But when you can't get rid of a team, that's when the doubts creep in. That's when the legs get tired. That's when the mind starts thinking maybe a small bit more negative, but not loud with the performance of the weekend by a country mile. And why not them?
1: Why not them?
0: They have serious talent all over the place, and they've done an awful lot of really good stuff underage in the last few years.
4: I think Began was a massive loss. You know,
1: yeah.
4: It's an obvious thing this day, I think. But the way it panned out in terms of where Lowther down a man, and for some reason Monaghan kept going long. You know, it was nearly the long was the first option, rather than just getting the hands and ball, turn it into that 14-15 type of game. And I think Began could have just taken control of that situation and, you know, got hands on ball and just turned it into that methodical type of game that we talked about.
1: Lads, before we go, we should touch on Mayo versus Cork, possibly the least dramatic of the four games, but on its own merits, another excellent display of football. Sometimes the talking points just write themselves, and Colby McDonald's first senior appearance in Croke Park is very evidently the top line here. I mean, it's hard to know what you actually want to happen in their semi-final, Darren. Do you want this unbelievable story of Loud making an All-Ireland final, or do you actually just want Colby McDonald to be playing in an All-Ireland final? Either way, I think we'll be happy enough with whoever does come out on top.
0: Yeah, no, it was brilliant. It wasn't the greatest game in the world to watch, and I think I thought we'd get more from Cork, but look, their shooting accuracy just let them down the day. But Colby McDonald, along with the scores, his attitude, the swagger he has, some of the high fielding, the bit of pace he has, the cheeky little hand passes over players' heads and getting it on the bounce. But the other part of it is young Byrne inside with him. Dara Byrne is getting no talk, and he put in an incredible performance. And what Mayo have now with McDonald, Byrne, and obviously Ryan O'Donoghue, who we know well, and Conroy coming off the bench and possibly pushing for start, they have four exceptional forwards there, really, really lively forwards who want to go for goal. Like McDonald went in there late on, you're thinking, punch it over, point, not a hope. He was going for goal late on. And that's exciting. And the nice role from Friendly Morn not too long ago. And it was always going to take a while to change their style of play, but they're starting to kick it more. They're starting to play a game that's based more on the forwards and the talent that they have. And look, whether they beat Loud or not, it's been a massive success for them. And if you're a Mayo fan, and they look like they're dwindling a small bit there halfway through the year, but they're well and truly back and back on that Mayo for Sam bandwagon. But no, look, it's exciting times now. Again, they have a good bit of young talent coming through. So, no, they perform really well. And like that in McDonald, like he's a superstar, to be fair. He has it all. He has the skill, the size, the name, and he has that bit of an attitude. I've seen him giving the G up to the crowd there in the last couple of seconds there. There's a showman in him.
1: Eamon, final word to you. Would you like the task of marking a Colby McDonald in a All-Ireland semi-final?
4: No, I would like the task of marking the heaviest, tallest forward that's in it. It was just one thing that stood out in terms of, you know, I was trying to be critical of defenders and the defending that was going on. The forward play in all games has just been brilliant. You know, it would be very, very hard to survive in this new game. And just on Colby, like, he's just such an exciting talent. You'd hope, you know, that he stays about, and probably Mayo get an All-Ireland final, gets that buzz. I think it'd be hard for Colby to go back, like, and I don't think, you know, whatever Mayo need to do, I'm sure that there's been offers made and there's been promises if he stays about. But I think from a Mayo to get an All-Ireland final and dangle that carrot in front of him, and he's just... The last player we actually seen to live up to the hype like this year was Clifford. And, you know, if Colby takes the same trajectory, he's in for a good career.
1: He certainly is.
4: Whatever sport he goes at.
1: Whatever sport, absolutely could turn his hand at anything, I'd suspect. You have been listening to Emma McGee and Darren O'Sullivan, and Gaelic Football and Off the Ball is brought to you by Movember Ahead of the Game, already reaching over 16,500 players, parents and coaches across Irish clubs with the tools to look after their mental health. Visit aheadofthegame.movember.com to find out how you can be a part of it. Lads, thanks very much for your company this evening.
4: Cheers, lads.
0: Thanks,
4: cheers,
0: guys.
1: We'll take a quick break.
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1: You're welcome back. Now, the Off the Ball All-Ireland special is coming to Croke Park, and it's all with thanks to AIB. So myself and Tommy Rooney are going to be there alongside some very special Gaelic football guests, and it's happening on the 23rd of July, which is the Thursday right before the Men's All-Ireland Senior Football Final. Now, the tickets are on sale now, so you can get them while you still can at offtheball.com/events. AIB, proud sponsor of the GAA All-Ireland Senior Football Championship for the life you're after. We're going to be joined by Simon Cooper on the football show after 9 o'clock to reflect on tonight's dramatic late win for Brazil and more from the 2026 World Cup. Back in a few.
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3: Good evening, I'm Daniel Pitcher. A man in his 40s has been arrested in connection with a fire at a mosque on Dublin's Talbot Street this evening. The Irish Muslim Council has strongly condemned the fire, describing it as a shocking attack on a place of worship. The blaze broke out shortly before 4 o'clock this afternoon, prompting a major response from Dublin Fire Brigade. 4 fire engines, a turntable ladder and more than 20 firefighter paramedics were sent to the scene. The building was evacuated and the fire has now been brought under control. Dr. Umar Al-Quadri, chairperson of the Irish Muslim Council, is thankful there were no injuries.
5: The first reaction is, of course, concern for the safety and well-being of everyone in the mosque. And, of course, we are grateful that nobody is injured and appreciate the swift response by the emergency services and Angara Shiokona. As you know, the investigation is ongoing, so it would be inappropriate to speculate about the motive at this stage.
3: Coalition leaders have decided to extend the cuts to excise on diesel and petrol until September 1st. The current cost of living measures were due to run out at the start of August. The 32 cent a litre cut to diesel and the 27 cent a litre cut to petrol will remain for a further month. They say that it'll be then phased out over a 4 month period to the end of the year. Candles have been lit and prayers said in Mullingar in County Westmeath for the 3 Irish victims of a car crash in Spain. The 3 people who've died have been named locally as Mark McCullough and Michaela Newcomb, who were a couple, and Amy McCullough. A 4th person, Ian McCullough, has been hospitalised with serious injuries after the crash, which happened in the early hours of yesterday morning near Malaga. The number of people killed in the earthquakes in Venezuela has risen to more than 1,700. Earlier, an official from the UN said the organization was getting ready for the possibility of up to 10,000 deaths. The bodies of huge numbers of victims are still thought to be trapped underneath rubble after last week's back-to-back tremors. And that's your news for now.
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3: Outbreaks of rain extending across the country tonight, heavy at times with lows of 11 to 15 degrees. 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
1: Welcome along to Monday night's football show. It has already been an extraordinary day at the 2026 World Cup, with Brazil and Japan playing out a cracker in the round of 32 in Houston, Texas. It was Gabriel Martinelli who scored the winner in the 95th minute to send Brazil through to the round of 16. They will play the winners of Cote d'Ivoire against Norway, which takes place tomorrow evening, and that last 16 game takes place on Sunday night at 9 p.m. Irish time. The next game up this evening sees Germany go up against Paraguay. That game is on in Foxborough, Massachusetts, and Simon Cooper will be watching along at Foxborough. We'll speak to him in just a moment. Just a reminder, you can get Simon Cooper's book World Cup Fever, A Footballing Journey in 9 Tournaments Now, wherever you get your books. So all good bookstores should be storing that around the place. Simon, how are you keeping? How's this World Cup experience been for you?
4: It's been great. I've forgotten how much I like the US, having read only bad stuff about it rightly for 10 years. Having a brilliant time, lovely football sometimes, and I'm at Foxborough about to watch Germany-Paraguay.
1: Any highlights so far in terms of the games that you've seen or even the things that you've taken in around the sporting fair?
4: I mean, I wish I'd been at Holland 5-1 victory over Sweden as a big Holland fan. That was a special moment. In the stadium, watching France is incredible. I mean, that attack of Mbappe, Olise behind, Dembele coming from the right wing, but completely two-footed. Désiré Doué, who's one of the great talents in the world, already won 2 Champions Leagues. It's almost unfair to have that in one attack. So living in France, having watched a couple of their games, hugely appreciative. And off the field, it works in the US, the World Cup, despite everything about the US, because every country has a diaspora here. So you, Irish experience that in 94. But, you know, whether it's Haiti playing or Iraq, there are Iraqi Americans, Haiti Americans who come on along in huge numbers. So every game is sort of like a league game in England, in that both sets of fans are hugely represented. And it's not this kind of sterile atmosphere that I've experienced in many World Cups in the past, in Japan, say, or Russia or Qatar, where most of the fans are neutral, so they don't really care.
1: Yeah, it seems to be a complete contrast to that. It has seemed so vibrant on television. The American football stadiums have seemingly been brilliant stages for these games tonight, throughout the tournament, and especially tonight when you're at one of the great theatres of American football in Foxborough. As I say, it seems that this American football arena is almost the perfect place for a big, massive knockout game in the middle of the summer. Oh, we have just lost Simon Cooper. He is there in the press room at Foxborough before Germany versus Paraguay. So the Wi-Fi's obviously just dipped there for a moment. We'll try and get him back on the line any second now. Arthur O'Dea has rejoined me in studio. Settled down after the Brazil game earlier on?
8: Oh, yeah. Well, I mean, Ben will be in studio with us shortly as well, and he is he's coming back down to earth, but his experience is contagious. It's incredible, and some of the footage you got down there is incredible. There's just something amazing in it.
1: Yeah. Simon Cooper is back with us. Simon, actually just want to move on to tonight's game, because you talk about the diaspora, maybe even the expats that are in a certain city, certainly in the United States, and how they manage to get involved with their teams. I'd imagine when you go to a game tonight, it'll feel quite German-centric, or will it?
4: Yeah, I mean, I'm in the media center. I'm about to go and see the great stadium. But the fans I've seen around have very largely been Germans. I mean, Paraguay is not a country that sends many people to the US, unlike many Latin American countries. So I'm expecting a mostly German stadium. And Germany do have a lot of people living here and also coming over. It's really the Northern European who bring fan groups. The Norwegians, the Dutch, the Scots, those have been the biggest fan groups. And the Germans have some of that.
1: What's your take been on the German performances so far? It's certainly, when you look at that team sheet from day one, even before they kick a ball against Curaçao, you look at that defence potentially having a few weaknesses in it and the attack being pretty all-star. There was a bit of confirmation bias when they go and actually win that game 7-1. But is that still very much the strength and the weakness around this German side?
4: Yeah, I've been listening to some German football podcasts and people are extremely down about team. And yeah, you look at forwards like Musiala, who's not picked today, Florian Wirtz, Leroy Sané, you'd say, you know, these guys should be beating Ecuador, they should be beating Ivory Coast with ease. Not at all. The attack does have better names in it than further back, but it is misfiring. And Musiala still has the body of a child. Florian Wirtz is not a kind of dominant playmaker in the kind of Michael Olise quality. They've now actually brought in their goal scorer, Dennis Undav, who's this Yazidi guy, Yazidi origins, is a big hero among German Yazidis, and he just scores all the time. He had a very brief stint at Brighton, but he's really a no-name player. Last couple of years, he's been at Stuttgart's highest German scorer in the Bundesliga, among Germans, which is a limited category. And he scored three in, you know, I think less than 90 minutes at the World Cup. So they placed a lot of hopes on him. He's a kind of old-fashioned German goal poacher in the Gerd Müller mold. Doesn't really contribute much to play, but he has a great sense for goal. And since the more kind of classical creators up front have not produced, the hope is now that Ungar will. And the other worry is Manuel Neuer in goal, who was very slow coming forward a couple of times against Ecuador, including giving away the 2-1.
1: So it's Undav and Havertz as their main goal threats tonight. I mean, it's not a 4-4-2, we know that, but it's going to be two men up top and maybe an interchange between Havertz and Undav. It's a bit of a departure from Nagelsmann.
4: Yeah, I mean, Nagelsmann had always been talking about how Undav was brilliant as a sub and he was hugely productive as a sub, which begs the question, well, maybe he would score even more if you gave him a whole 90 minutes, especially since you don't have very other world-class forwards. I mean, I don't think Germany on this evidence so far do not have world-class forwards. And Undav, although he doesn't have a reputation, he has been incredibly efficient. I think he had 9 goals in 11 games for Germany, many of them as sub. So, yeah, they've gone for plan B. It was not what Nagelsmann wanted. He wanted, I think, a much more flowing style of football. That is not materialized.
1: I want to get your take, Simon, on tonight's game, Netherlands versus Morocco. Obviously, yeah. You'll have a big vested interest in the Dutch team tonight. In a weird way, like you look at this fixture on paper, it just feels unusual to be describing Netherlands as potential underdogs in this game. But it almost feels like the tag that this particular Dutch side would love to embrace, and it feels like something they'll be pretty comfortable with.
4: Yeah, I mean, going into the World Cup, I was very, like most Dutch fans, pessimistic about this team, because although the defence looks pretty solid, there are no world-class players up front. I mean, Cody Gakpo is very disappointing for Liverpool. Brian Bobby, he's built like a heavyweight boxer, which is a big advantage. He's not great at using his body hitherto, and he's a bit short on technique, but he's scored 3 goals so far. I mean, who would expect Bobby to score 3 goals at the World Cup? Memphis is really past it, plays for a weak Brazilian club team, and Memphis Depay comes on as sub. And so it's I can't remember a Dutch team with less to offer up front, and yet we scored, I don't know, how many, like 10 goals in 3 group games. Huge movement from midfield, much more than before. Moving into making runs more than before. Tijani Reynders always did that. Frankie de Jong, brilliant kind of holding set. So the contribution from the back, and then it's often been said that Holland's most dangerous attacker for years now has been the right back, Denzel Dumfries, who hasn't even contributed that much this time. But yeah, Dumfries is always a presence and a threat on coming up from the right.
1: Because I guess when you talk about this Dutch team maybe not having a whole pile to offer compared to previous Netherlands teams, is it almost a free hit for Ronald Koeman here in this competition, or is the Dutch standard still so lofty that defeat tonight would mean, you know, a national sense of disquiet around the football team?
4: There would certainly be disquiet, but I mean, the very fact that Koeman has been allowed to remain Dutch coach, I think this is his second spell, despite never really having produced very much at top level as a coach. And that the Dutch are quite understandably complacent about their team, because, you know, for a small country, it's over-delivered. It's not really a country with huge existential worries in the world, so it doesn't really need to become world champions. So, yeah, there's not very much pressure on a Dutch coach as compared to, say, an England or a France coach. It's a much more relaxing sort of job. And certainly expectations were very low this time. I was in the Netherlands quite a bit in the run-up to the World Cup, and it's fair to say nobody was expecting them to win the World Cup.
1: That's interesting, Simon. I presume that's a theory you've had for many, many years as to why the Netherlands have maybe not got over the line, is that it hasn't been as potentially detrimental every time they get knocked out of a competition.
4: Yeah, I don't know if it's so bad. I mean, it also means that you can build in peace more, that the style of play doesn't vary much from coach to coach. They mostly know how they want to play. They've also accepted in, you know, the last 15, 20 years, a more defensive style of football is also now okay with Dutch fans. So it isn't even the old demand that you had to attack. I don't know. I mean, you know, I mean, people talk about Holland as a tragic story in World Cups, having lost three finals. I think most of fans see it as quite a happy story. You know, small country reaches three World Cup finals in 50 years. That's pretty amazing. And when they lose finals, typically they fly home and they're welcomed by huge cheering crowds. So nobody really needs them to win the World Cup. I'm not sure that needing them to win the World Cup would help hugely. And then Morocco, weirdly, especially 4 years ago, is kind of Holland's...

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3: In Dutch cities, especially, you know, if there's controversial penalties, that kind of thing.
4: Yeah, that's really interesting. I guess it's actually been quite a theme of this World Cup on a global level, Simon, is the diaspora doing its thing for the motherland. And you could apply that to a dozen different stories around this year's World Cup. I guess some of the superpowers are so well stocked in terms of their club academies that they just have this large amount of spillover talent who can represent the countries of their parents or their grandparents.
3: Yeah, I also think it's because Western Europe produces the best footballers. You know, in Western Europe, you learn from age six the great question in football, which is where should I be when I don't have the ball? And as a player, you don't have the ball for 88, 89 minutes. So the kind of footballer's geometry is done best there. And so the country with most players born in its territory is France. I think there's 98 French-born players at the World Cup. The second is the Netherlands. So the whole Curaçao team, admittedly not very good, was staffed by fourth-rate Dutch players. Various, I think Cape Verde has six Rotterdam-born players, and then Morocco has some Dutch-born players. So the Netherlands is very well represented in various squads at this World Cup. Derek Lucassen, who scored for Ghana against Croatia, I think, is Brian Robbie's half-brother. So Robbie is a Ghanaian descent, plays for Holland. His half-brother, Dutch-Ghanaian, plays for Ghana.
4: Final one for you, Simon. We're just coming off the back of a really dramatic win for Brazil in this World Cup. The man who stepped up to get them out of jail was Gabriel Martinelli. Casemiro had equalised earlier in the game. You were writing for the Financial Times about Vinicius, who is very much in the mix to be the star of this World Cup, but at least he's got another knockout game to prove it. He wasn't really at that level tonight that he was against Scotland, but we had dubbed this, perhaps prematurely, the World Cup of the Superstar, where Vinny, Mbappe, Haaland, Ronaldo, Messi had all stepped up. Your expectations for Vinicius as this World Cup progresses?
3: Well, I thought watching Japan was interesting because Japan are normally quite an attacking side and they want to have a go. And they want the ball, they want to attack, they want to play in the other team's half, but not today. And I think they tailored their whole game plan to stop Vinny, because what Vinny wants is to counter, to sprint into space, to have 40 yards to go behind the defence. And Scotland and Haiti let him do that. And Japan thought, no, we're going to defend on the edge of the box. We're not going to allow any space behind the defence. And they did. They spent loads of the game edge of the box. So it was all a stop Vinny plan. In the end, it worked to stop Vinny. It didn't stop Brazil because, you know, they let a lot of attacks go into the box as a result of this strategy. And both the Brazilian goals came from, you know, close situations up near goal, where Japan had quite a lot of players in the penalty area. So playing with your backs to the wall can stop counters, but it can't stop everything else. So I think a strong team up against Brazil will try to go forward, and Vinny will aim to use those spaces. So I think we are going to see more of him this World Cup. And he's Brazil's one world-class player. I mean, I was not impressed. I still don't see Brazil as a potential World Cup winning side.
4: Okay. They have a lot to prove. They'll be up against Norway or Ivory Coast this Sunday evening in the round of 16. Simon Cooper, author of World Cup Fever, A Footballing Journey in 9 Tournaments. Thanks so much for joining us this evening.
3: Thank you.
4: Cheers. And that game kicking off in around 9 minutes time in Massachusetts. So Germany versus Paraguay. The German team is Neuer in goal, a back four of Kimmich, Rudiger, Tah and Brown. Then it's in Mecha and Pavlovic in midfield behind Zane, Wirtz and Undav and Havertz. So that is a pretty big departure for Germany at this stage, going with the big two lads. I think that it'll undo Paraguay, who are prone to a little bit of shithousery themselves. Maybe they feel that you got to meet fire with fire.
5: Yeah, I suppose you just keep scoring. You can't leave them out. I'm really interested in them. The Cote d'Ivoire game, more than the Ecuador one, but there was a doggedness to them that, like, they're obviously not as good as they were. They obviously don't have the same kind of caliber of player. But my God, they don't stop going. I don't, there's something to be said for that. I don't know how far it carries you. Maybe you get exposed by better teams with better players.

0: but I know, like, people uncharacteristically have been kind of saying they have no chance, or kind of been, they're a bit of an afterthought at this World Cup, Germany. I wouldn't be as sure of that.
1: No, because that definitely seemed to be the groupthink hot take before the World Cup, was that Germany might struggle to progress in this tournament in any capacity. And as I was saying to Simon there, it was only when I was kind of sitting down to watch the Curaçao game. And look, you kind of maybe have high expectations for any team who's going to go up against Curaçao. You just see the team sheet come up and you're like, there is enough quality in this team, particularly in attack, for them to do something pretty significant in this tournament. And I don't know, like, I mean, the defeat to Ecuador, I mean, that was about Ecuador. That's about what they needed to do in that moment. Like, I wouldn't necessarily be suspending my hopes on them based on that, but I guess the Cote d'Ivoire game needing two late goals from Undav to get them out of jail in that situation is probably the red flag that we have so far.
0: Possibly. I guess it depends how you look at it.
1: Also, Curaçao had a heap of chances even beyond the one goal they did score.
0: Which, to be fair, was, nobody saw that coming. So look, they're obviously flawed. No, I don't think there's any way about that. But I don't know, in a one-off game, even between one of the other kind of traditional heavyweights, it's like, I wouldn't be right. I just think that there's something about them, that there is a kind of a bit of a muscle memory there with a lot of those players as well. Where, like, there are an awful lot of talented players that it doesn't, and I don't know, it depends how clever Nagelsmann is even coming in now to the knockout rounds, and whether he can manage it. I wouldn't be amazed. It depends on the route and everything, and you know, you can get lucky or unlucky, but I wouldn't be amazed with the kind of team that kind of picks up momentum a little bit. There's just so much talent. Like, whatever way you cut it, like, maybe not the most high performing, you know, Wirtz is not a great season, but he is an incredibly talented player. You can see that kind of thing coming alive in a game. So maybe, but I suspect they'll go deep.
1: I want to air this comment from Dermot Keenan. He said, have a feeling Neuer will make a big mistake tonight to cost the Germans.
0: Okay.
1: Very specific. Love to hear it. And All in the Game says, great finish from Martinelli. Bruno Guimaraes having a good World Cup with most assists with 4 in 4 matches. Surprising that Germany don't have anyone to challenge Neuer's place. You would have thought with the goalkeeping heritage that they might be able to...
0: Wasn't he brought back post-qualifying?
1: Yeah. Yep.
0: I think it's not Ter Stegen, whoever it is, but it's whoever it is that's there. But they do, because I just remember in the build up to that first game against Curaçao, there was some speculation about how it might unsettle things, that he's kind of been just brought back in. But like, he was playing the Champions League semi-final a few weeks ago. You know, that's about the highest form of football you can get, and he wasn't ill-equipped there. I mean, he wasn't his best self, but he certainly didn't look out of place. You know, like, he's still probably one of the best keepers in the world, all things considered, like, you know.
1: Yeah, for sure. So we'll see if that does come true tonight. It's 5 minutes to kick off there, Germany versus Paraguay. We're going to take a quick break, and we'll be hearing from some of the Brazilians that took Ben Symes under their wing earlier on when he was at the Camden.
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1: You're welcome back to Monday night's Off the Ball. Germany versus Paraguay is just about to kick off at the New England Patriots Stadium. We have Ben Symes back from Camden Street. And we've been stuck here in studio all evening long. Ben, how was it?
12: Let's just say Mr. Arthur O'D called me back in studio because I was heading straight to Dicey's, and Arthur brought me back to planet Earth.
1: You got the curly finger.
12: And Arthur said, you actually got work to do, mate, and called me back in here. So it was unbelievable. Unbelievable. Really, like, they just, football is like running through their veins. It's unbelievable. I had said this last week, like, everyone knows how much football means to them. But, like, you think you do, but you actually don't. Like, it's way more than you think it does. Like, it's like the three pillars is, like, their culture, their song, their dance, football and God. Like, it's the three of them just, like, define their life. And football is ahead of the other two. Like, it's just, oh, it's surreal. Like, seeing, like, there was adults crying over Gabriel Martinelli scoring a winner in the round of 32. Like, what is that? A team that's won the most World Cups and you're crying over that? Like, it's just, it's unbelievable.
1: Yeah, it is. Like, I mean, I wasn't quite sure because when I set the scene earlier on, kind of explained it a little bit, but I'm also conscious that, like, we're broadcasting to an audience beyond Dublin. I think it's quite a Dublin-centric thing here where, like, we were walking out of the office last week before Scotland, Brazil, and we just saw loads and loads of gold jerseys. Like, anybody who lives in Dublin will understand that from this World Cup. Anybody who's been walking around the city when Brazil have been playing in this World Cup will see that. It's obviously one of the biggest expat communities in Ireland, but particularly here in Dublin, it feels like the Brazilian footprint is really significant. So we're just saying, knockout rounds, maybe let's send Ben down to a game. To be honest, I thought that might be like a 2 a.m. thing, but when we saw it was a 6 p.m. kickoff against Japan and a really good fixture, we thought we can't not look this gift horse in the mouth. And away you went down, and you were in the middle of it all. So you described the feeling at the end, the feeling throughout, particularly after they go 1-0 down, must have been insane.
12: It was, it's crazy because you come in and I knew it was going to be loud, but like for some reason still just took me back. Like they opened the door, because you can't hear anything on the street, like it's soundproof doors. And they opened the door to let me in and I just heard the music and it's, you know, that ch-cha, ch-cha coming through, like, and you're just like, oh, this is going to be class. This is going to be so good. And you walk through, like, I don't know if people are familiar with the Camden, there's a big bar in the middle, and then down the back, they've got this, like, huge, enormous screen, and a load of, about 60 screens off it as well, smaller ones. And got there about an hour before kickoff, and already the place was, like, pretty much full. I took a walk around the place, went upstairs, and upstairs in a little corner was, like, a pocket of Japanese fans who'd been kind of, you know, put in the corner, like, you know, it was like, this is the Brazil show, like, yeah, you shouldn't be here type of thing. But oh, yeah, to go from that noise and the expectation, it wasn't hope, like, it was expectation, like, we should win this game. And to go from that into when the goal goes in and it's just screeching. It's just like, aah! And then like there's a few Japanese fans in the corner going mental. They're going mental all of a sudden. And the roles are completely reversed. It was like, yeah, it was a little bit of, oh God, like if they don't get them back here, this could either be like really funny, like being here and witnessing the meltdown. But seeing it go the other way, I'm so glad they didn't get knocked out. Like, yeah, give me another night there. Send me to Brazil next time.
1: Yeah, well, that's the plan now. I mean, you put the hand up for that. You're going to bring us some of the sounds of what you actually saw after full time.
12: Yeah, so yeah, full-time finishes and I'm looking around at people going mental and I'm like, you know what? I wonder, like, really, what does this mean? Because they've been going so mad during the course of the 90. Are they going to calm down after this? And are they going to realise, oh, you know, it was just another football match? So I took a wander around Camden Street as well after and got to hear from the Brazilians that were around the place.
13: What did you make of that game?
14: What did I think about the game? Well, amazing. Like, it was unbelievable. But the last minute, we did it, yeah.
13: I think I'm happy that we won, but I think all the match is going to be hard. Anyway, we're going to get to the finals and we're going to win. And I believe it's going to be against France.
15: What does football mean to the people of Brazil?
14: Everything!
16: I mean, football is like probably one of the only things that Brazil can really do well. So for us as immigrants, as coming to another country, another culture, seeing that everything works outside of Brazil, but seeing that football still is something that gets us united, it's an amazing thing to see.
14: Yeah, and not only this, but like, it feels like home to us. Like, since we're in a foreign country, sometimes we cannot feel like home because culture is different. But being here, reunited with other Brazilians, it feels like a little bit like home and it will feel like comfortable.
17: We used to grow up playing, you know. For us, it's like something really important, you know. You can feel in our heart. This is something that moves us.
18: Love, spirituality, connection, really.
19: The World Cup is the best time in Brazil ever. The best time ever. We love football. We are the country of football. So,
17: and we stay together. For us means like stay with our family because you are from Brazil. And watch together, you can feel this kind of feeling, you know. For us it's really important.
13: It means culture. We were born with it. We believe on it. And for us it's happiness. So we always follow. Every match for us is a feeling that we believe is the nation's happiness. You know, we want to see Brazil winning at the time. And we go for the sixth star.
15: Can Brazil win the World Cup?
14: After today, I have a hope. That's all. We have so much faith.
18: Yes, we are f***ing going to win.
13: Of course, man.
14: Of course.
13: We will.
1: Ben Symes in conversation with the Brazilians living in Ireland in Camden Street there. So that's really good stuff. What was there? Offers to bring you along to Dicey's afterwards? Or look, I mean, you finished work in 26 minutes, Ben, so.
0: Still a Monday night.
1: Yeah. Monday night in Dicey's is one of the big nights, Arthur. Yeah. Maybe it's only during college semester.
12: There's an uncultured man over there. They all put their arms around me and said, you know what, you little man standing there in the corner at the microphone, not celebrating with the rest of us. Come on, you're one of us for the night.
0: How did they react to you when you were there? Was there any like...
12: No, a couple of people, like when... Because obviously I had the camera up for the news round. So people were looking at Sarah probably like, I could see people looking at me being like, why is that guy standing up in the bar? Because I didn't have my laptop out at this stage, obviously, because it's an hour before kickoff. I'm like, I had the microphone out, but I was like, I'll watch the first half and I'll get a sense of the room. And as soon as I took the laptop out for the news round to get the camera up, then like I could see people like putting their face in, like being like, what's going on? And I did have a few people come up to me when I went off being like, what was that? Was that television? What was that? And I was like, no, it was radio. And they were like, people were just generally like happy for someone to be there that wasn't. The people I spoke to off my phone were happy that someone not Brazilian was there.
0: Yeah.
12: To witness it. It's a huge community. It's somewhere between 60,000 and 80,000 Brazilians living in Ireland. Like it's absolutely huge. I was actually speaking to another guy in there who's from Waterford who came up when he saw the microphone and he said on his way here, he had walked by like a hotel 2 minutes ago and there was a queue like at the road down there as well. So it's just this massive community, like really, really big. And when something like this happens, it's amazing to see it in full flow and the colour and the joy is just, it's second to none.
1: You asked them at the end there, can Brazil win the World Cup? What do you think?
12: Well, I'm half Brazilian now, so yeah. Like, of course we're going to do it. I would probably worry for them after watching that. Like, it was quite uninspiring performance on the pitch. I would think if they come up against someone with a better attacking pedigree, I would really worry for them. Like, if they come up against France in their half the draw, I think, who are they looking at playing? Is it Norway?
1: Norway Cote d'Ivoire is their next game, yeah.
12: Like, I'd worry about them against Norway with Norway's attacking talent. The only thing about Brazil is, their attack, if they have everyone firing, is so good. And like, you can just flip that on its head versus that versus the Norwegian defense. You can easily just flip that and go that, you know,
1: why
12: that's
1: can't,
12: the inverse.
1: Why can't they make a world-class defense out of Alisson, Marquinhos and Gabriel? Like, everything else should fit into place around that. It's international football. It's not as good as club football.
12: Mm.
1: They've got three world-class players in those positions.
12: The fullbacks are really poor, which is really what lets them down. Like, Santos is playing for Zenit, and he's 31.
1: And Danilo.
12: And Danilo is 33, playing for Flamengo.
0: He gave the ball away for the goal, didn't he?
12: Yeah. I also think something about Gabriel, he just looks really good in that Arsenal system. And I think, like, he's a good centre half. Like, that, this is not me for 1 second saying he's not. But I think that Arsenal system elevates him to a next level where he's really good and really comfortable in it. And then you just take someone out of that when they excel in that, and all of a sudden they're beside a different centre half partner who, like, plays a completely different system at PSG. But even at that, you would think with international football, they should be fine. Like, they're two centre halves playing against each other in a Champions League final. Like, why shouldn't they? But I think it's just a unit as a four.
0: But I think, so they've conceded two goals now, haven't they? I'm not misremembering one. They conceded in the first game against Morocco and they conceded tonight. They didn't concede against Scotland or Haiti, I don't think.
12: They conceded one against Haiti, no?
1: No, 3-0 as well.
0: It was 3-0, I think.
12: It was, yeah.
0: And it was like, not carbon copy goals, but carbon copy is like, it just comes right down the middle.
12: Yeah.
0: In a strange kind of way that you don't always see that often anymore. It just came right down the middle. And I don't know if it's, I suspect no more than Gabriel, like, it's quid pro quo, but like, why he looks so good for Arsenal is because of what's in front of him as well. Whereas here, it's like, oof,
12: Sorry, just quickly on that as well, like, going right to the middle, Casemiro.
0: That's
12: the big hole in front of them where, like, that Japan goal just goes straight through the middle of them.
0: Incredible.
1: Yeah, it's hard to disagree with that, but I did think that after the season that he had with Manchester United, that international football and a World Cup would actually be a place where Casemiro could not thrive, but hold his own pretty well. And maybe there's a perfect storm situation where Japan are an outstanding quick transition team. Also, I think the goal just, like, it's a nightmare situation for Casemiro. You give the ball away in your own half and you've got to chase back against an opposing attacker. Yeah. Like, it just exposes the worst thing about Casemiro's game, which is quick tracking back following a pacey attacker. So I'm not sure. I'd be keen to see how this story develops as the World Cup goes on, the Casemiro thing, because I don't think international football is as pacey as the Premier League is. And he did all right in the Premier League this year. Did well in the Premier League.
0: Yeah, and he did for sure. I don't have an exact answer for you on that. I guess, maybe it's just that case that it is, like, it's such a, at the minute, like, it's all kind of dictated by almost moments. And you're like, you have a, I wonder how it even affects the thinking, where it's like, we were talking about the knockout element of that, and it's like, all of a sudden when Japan score, the whole dynamic of how those two teams are thinking about everything that's ahead of them is changed and it's altered. And I just wonder, like, you know, all of a sudden you're going out, or all of a sudden, my God, we could beat Brazil, and it's that finite and nothing really matters beyond that. And I do wonder, to that end, when you have someone who can be so readily exposed as Casemiro, and everyone can be exposed, but I do wonder if opposition teams particularly would target him in that regard, that if you keep at it, and it's kind of hard to know, because to the other extent, like, he nearly scored the equaliser twice. Like, he nearly scores it minutes before. Like, he's incredibly effective in some ways. But I just wonder, in this thing where there are, so where you have so little time compared to club football, it's like, right, we need to focus on one or two things here in the 4 or 5 days we have to kind of prepare for. Go hammer and tongs at that fella. So much else is in kind of autopilot at that stage for these teams. But it's like, you think even now, if they were to play France, what France would do to that midfield, where Mbappe would be dropping and he'd get right in behind him and he'd burn into bits, like, you know what I mean?
1: Yeah. Like, so there's a lot in that. Like, the thing that kind of is sticking out to me there is just the France talk at the moment.
0: Yeah.
1: And where we're at with that. Because Friday was very unusual, I thought. Like, I thought there was a ravenous nature to France in terms of what they wanted to do in that game. I think they would have been happy enough to put up a big score, particularly some of the individuals in that attack. But against a second string Norway team, They looked shaky at times. I mean, Nora missed the penalty. Should have conceded twice. I know it was only a first choice France attack. There was plenty of changes in other parts of the pitch, but I'm not necessarily sure the French hype is as strong as it was pre-tournament.
0: Oh, do you think so? Jeez, I don't know who would you be saying is more likely to win? Would they still be your, you know?
1: Well, I think in isolation, that...
0: Relatively...
1: I don't think they have strengthened their candidacy. They haven't blown me away with that Norway performance, but look, dead rubber at the end of the group as Norway selected it. But like, I mean...
0: Three incredible goals,
1: and conceded a penalty, did concede another.
0: Yeah. They're not... It wasn't flawed, but when you counteract that with, so the Germany thing we were talking about earlier, and they kind of lose because there's nothing on the line for them. There was nothing on the line for France in that game, realistically. And I find it is weird. We were talking about this last week. Like, it is weird when you're like, why isn't Mbappe playing effectively all this game? There's really no, what's the point in this? And I think just to rack up what is a 4-2 win in a game of no consequence, it suggests a certain amount of sort of killer instinct all the same. Like, it's hard to know, because what else would you have them do in that game, I guess? Like, do you want, like it would be a weird thing for them if you're like, they were 100% zoned in on that game. They must be thinking further ahead. They know they're true.
1: Yeah. I don't know. I just thought it was just purely in terms of the opportunities that Norway had in the game, a Norway team that had 10 changes made to more changes than the France side. I don't know. I think it's not a hot take to suggest that it's a pretty open World Cup anyway, and it was from the outset. So maybe expecting perfection, or expecting France with semi half a team compared to Norway, completely changing their team, expecting them to shut them out completely and be perfect. Maybe that was overambitious on a France watching brief.
12: I'll give you the other side of the coin, because I watched France in their opening two games against Senegal and Iraq, and the first half against Senegal. Going into the tournament, I'd say, like, I France were not my pick. Like, I probably had France as my third or fourth pick. I'd Spain and Argentina both ahead of them. And I watched the first half against Senegal, and I thought, right, I'm going to be right in this call about France not being one of the top two. And then...
0: Winner Ecuador up.
12: The Ecuador boys pulled through. And then the second half against Senegal, Mbappe comes into his own. And then the Iraq game, look, I know it's Iraq and they shipped a lot of goals in a tough group, but after watching the second half against Senegal in the Iraq game, I became convinced in France. And I didn't get to see the Norway game because I was working at Bohemians versus St. Paris Athletic. I only watched the highlights, and I have came out of the group stage way more confident in France than I've went into it, so much so that I would probably, after watching all the teams, would have France as my number one. Argentina, I've probably been the most impressed with, but I don't really value those performances against the teams that they played. And you know that if Lionel Messi is gone, then Argentina are gone. And you can say that about a lot of teams, including France with Kylian Mbappe. But I think if you take Mbappe out of it, the whole French team still can work as a unit together. There's just so much talent. You can't say that about any other team. And we know in these tournaments, you are going to have games in the knockouts where your star player doesn't show up. Brazil, prime example tonight, like Vinicius Jr., who was so good in the group stage. Like, that Scotland game, you couldn't take your eyes off him. You almost wanted a camera just on him, following him around the whole game. And he was, you know, virtually anonymous tonight. Didn't really do much. You're going to have those games, and you need someone to show up. And France have those players in abundance. When Mbappe is non-form, Doué, Barcola, Dembele, Cherki, I could go on and on and on, are going to be there to show up and form them. And I just think that might be what does, if they were to get over the line, does get over the line. But I was looking at the brackets earlier today after doing them out, and like, quarterfinals and semifinals, if all goes to plan, like, we're going to have a cracking last few teams.
0: Who do you think out of interest, out of watching? Because you've seen everyone maybe once, at least once or twice now.
1: Well, I just, it's more, my kind of opinion is just that France aren't as far in front of the pack as people would think. Like, I think they're guaranteed to make a semi-final when you go through the bracket. Be very interested to see them against Spain in that semi-final, should Spain make it. But they also have their own array of weaknesses. Every team is flawed, I feel, in this competition. And look, the flaw that I'm pointing out here with France literally just boils down to me saying that their defensive depth is not great.
0: Yeah, yeah.
1: Which team can field a second choice or, you know, a couple of changes in their defence and hope to keep a clean sheet in the World Cup. Maybe no one. That's just the only thing. It was just a curiosity watching on Friday, because they just looked so on it at times, that attack. And yet there was a frailty at the other side of the pitch. We wanted to talk a little bit about Portugal here, Ben. You've been on Ronaldo watching brief over the course of the weekend. Again, we're kind of looking at fixtures that don't matter a whole pile, or at least not everything is on these games when you're watching them. So these final round of fixtures, they do come with a bit of a health warning. But what are you taking from Portugal's final game of the group?
12: Well, I think this one does matter, because it was the top of the group. And both teams knew, Portugal and Colombia knew, if you top the group, that you went into the really, really easy quarter to draw.
1: Yeah.
12: Where the only other team is Argentina and everyone else is ranked outside of the top 10 in the world. And Portugal were just so lethargic. And it was kind of funny watching Ronaldo against DR Congo, and he couldn't do anything, and he was always standing offside, and Wayne Rooney came on, you know, BBC defending him for standing offside. But like, he's just a hatcher. Like, that's what he's become these days. He's a hatcher. And when I'm watching him standing offside, like, the thing that came into my head was when you're playing World Cup down on the green, and there's one fella who is hatching. And in the first round, he might score two goals, because every single team is in the tournament and you've got about 20 lads running around the pitch and he might get a few. But then when it gets to the final four rounds, like, he's nothing. And you're just calling him out for hatching the whole time and he's not contributing anything.
20: What is hatching? I feel we're going fairly Dublin-centric again.
12: Sorry, you're just hanging around the goal.
20: What's hatching? What's that mean?
12: So hatching is just hanging around the goal and you're not...
20: Why hatching?
12: Yeah.
1: Waiting for an egg?
12: Yeah. You're just standing. So when we would have played World Cup, you would have had like the box and you couldn't stand in a 6-yard box.
20: Yeah.
12: Ronaldo just hangs around in the 6-yard box. He's the equivalent of that in World Cup. That's what I was taking from watching. I was going, this guy has, like, in a game that decides whether you go into, like, lovely, fairy quarter of the draw, where you're almost guaranteed to be true to face Argentina in the quarterfinal, or go in and you're going to face Spain now in the last 16, or quarterfinal, whichever
20: it
12: is.
20: Yeah, you're right.
12: Like, he had absolutely zero interest. And I know he's zero interest, and we know he's zero interest, but it's the fact that this is just going on and on and on. It's like, everyone seems to keep calling it out and no difference seems to be made at all. And I always had doubts over Goncalo Ramos. And then I say, AC Milan want to sign for 75 million. If AC Milan want to sign for 75 million, this guy's going to have something in him. And we did see, and we did see when they did drop him and they played Goncalo Ramos over him against Switzerland. He scored a hat trick. Like, I'm not convinced on the guy. But surely, in a game like that, right, we're already true. These have been the best team in the group. Maybe we just drop Ronaldo for this and we just see what happens. And there was no interest in it. And Portugal were terrible. There was 10 minutes to go in the game and Colombia were the only team that looked like they were going to score. And Portugal were going to get the ball back, knowing that a draw got them nothing. And it was like, we can do nothing here. There's nothing we can do here. We're just pandered around this guy, this hatcher, who just hangs around waiting for his chance to come. That never comes. Because he's just always standing offside. He's lost the yard of pace. And Messi's lost the yard of pace as well. Messi's able to facilitate. This guy just can't facilitate. It's actually... I'd argue it's not funny. Like, it was funny against Congo, because I hadn't seen it in so long. He's playing Saudi Arabia. But now I've seen a few games, it's actually not funny.
20: You're saying it's borderline negligence by Roberto Martinez?
12: Yeah. I think it is. I think, like, in a game like that, you have the chance to drop him there and play Goncalo Ramos, yeah, who is apparently a 75 million euro man. And he's chosen not to do that. Like, right. I think that's negligence.
1: We have 20 minutes played in Massachusetts. It is Germany 0, Paraguay 0 in the World Cup. There was a decent chance for Paraguay from a set piece early on in the game. Germany with the possession here, trying to carve out an opportunity. If you have not been up to speed in everything that's happened earlier on today in the World Cup, well, Japan were knocked out by Brazil on a 2-1 scoreline. Brazil coming from behind in that game with Gabriel Martinelli scoring in the 95th minute to send Brazil through to the last 16. We'll take one last quick break.
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1: We have reached the hydration break in Massachusetts. Germany 0, Paraguay 0 after 23 and a half minutes. Just before we wrap up, lads, we should just give a quick mention to Roberto Lopez and Cape Verde once again. Friday, 11 p.m. against Argentina. I see Erlingus have taken the complete open goal here of flying the Lopez family out for Friday's clash, and that's getting them a bit of good PR around the globe. The Lopez story has continued to amaze, and it's just bringing us joy, really. I mean, we kind of made jokes about like hopping on this bandwagon when it came to Cape Verde at the start of the World Cup. It's just genuinely just class every single round they go through, and Lopez versus Messi is going to be amazing.
12: Yeah, I saw some people kind of airing a bit of grievances earlier today with, you know, Irish people jumping on the Cape Verde.
1: The Irish flag, angle. Basically. Yeah, that's...
12: Like, I just think that's utter nonsense, like, and comparing it to... It was compared to, you know, English-Irish relationship and Scottish-English relationship. I've seen people saying too, like, it's nonsense. It's something that absolutely should be celebrated. Like,
1: there was a column in the Irish Independent why wrapping Pico Lopez in the Ireland flag was not the right way to mark Cape Verde's World Cup heroics. It was Tony Considine with it, which picked up a bit of traction. And, you know, the sort of rhetorical question in the subheadline was, can you imagine the reaction had Ray Houghton draped himself in a Scottish flag following his winning goal against Italy at Giant Stadium?
12: Well, here's a question for you. Would you, okay, I wasn't around. Would you care if that happened?
20: Ooh. Would it have been a problem? I don't know. I guess I wasn't really around. I was only about three. But, yeah. I don't know. I think it's a slightly different story.
12: Yeah.
20: You know.
12: But I that's what I said. Like, comparing that to English, Ireland, yeah, and Scotland, yeah, it's like, it's something completely different.
20: There's a, you know, it's a good hot take culture out there, you know? So it's gonna be, you gotta have opinions, and opinions move copies, and fair play, but it's, yeah, I don't, like, it's not like, do you remember, I don't know if you remember the snooker final? And to be fair, I wasn't thinking, but Wu Yiza.
12: Yeah.
20: And how adamant that, I think he was chairman of the Chinese billiards thing, or some sort of billiards thing anyway, whatever it was, snooker and billiards. And he was not letting that flag off him. He was like, you keep this flag on you. It wasn't that. I mean, Roberto Lopez is a big man. He'll know what he's doing. And, you know, we just need to be growing up about it. Like, you know, it's just kind of his dual nationality. There's many facets to the man. He can be more than one thing. As is Ray Houghton. He can do it if he wants.
1: Yeah. Yeah, I guess it's not a situation where Lopez was sort of, thrown into this tricolour kind of against his wishes afterwards as well.
12: No.
1: Like, I mean,
12: yeah.
1: I don't know. The sort of a British flag or a flag from Britain being draped around one of the Irish players after a great moment in Italia 90, whether it was an English flag or a Scottish flag. Maybe there's a difference there compared to an Irish flag on somebody who's representing Cape Verde. Maybe there's a less of a historical link for good or for bad in that scenario.
20: If Declan Rice won winning the World Cup.
1: Well, that's it. That's the thing. I think we would all delight in the idea of seeing Rice parading around MetLife Stadium with a tricolour on his shoulders after winning their first World Cup since 1966.
20: Tuchel putting on the German flag. That'd be great. There we go. That'll be fantastic.
1: Right, that is pretty much our lot for Monday night's Off the Ball. If you've missed any of this evening's show, including Simon Cooper or Darren O'Sullivan and Eamon McGee on the weekend's football quarterfinals, it's now available on demand for Off the Ball members. Offtheball.com/join is where you can go for all those details. Off the Ball Breakfast is back tomorrow morning from 7:30 on the Go Loud app and on YouTube. We're back from 7 tomorrow evening. We'll be paying tribute to Philip Doyle, who sadly passed away last Friday. We'll be talking to a couple of his Irish Grand Slam team. Alison Miller and Fiona Hayes will join us. Tom Dunn is up next here. Good night.
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2: All right, let's do this. Why are we doing this again, Adrian?
3: Well, we gathered the troops, we circled the wagons, we put the toothpaste back in the tube. What were the other? They turned a cannon, something in a canoe.
2: Campfire cannon in a canoe.
3: Yeah, there just seemed to be there was a desire from the public. I think, Ger, is that the official line? Is that what we're going
2: public,
3: with?
2: Public acclamation. Well, yeah. The dads are all here. Adrian's here, as I've just established. Hello.
3: Hello.
2: Nathan's here. How are you?
6: Hey, Ger.
2: And Dave is here.
7: I am. How are we doing?
2: All very good. It's fair to say, and we need to get this out there straight away, that there's a little bit of reticence on behalf of all of the parents of this podcast versus the first episodes of Dadcast when our kids didn't have any access to anything. When they didn't know that we did this. Whereas now you can be absolutely certain that this is the type of thing that is going to land on their radar sooner rather than later, right?
7: Yes, it's a very different world we're living in. When did we start? What year was it when we first began? I certainly think I was the father of a two-year-old anyway.
6: So I think it might have been 2017. I think I had only two kids.
3: Maybe 2016. Well, my youngest was born. My eldest was born and started. Shit, no, you're right, 2017. You're right, 2017. Yeah, we get the dates right.
6: Here, listen. Cut the crap, Jer. Cut the crap. You mentioned it in the intro, getting the toothpaste back into the tube, I think is a good way to start this, because for some people, the toothpaste ain't coming out of the tube the way it was in. That's what everyone wants to know straight off. They want the updates. How the toothpaste is coming out.
2: It comes out in exactly the same way. I think you obviously tuned out in the middle of our hour-long explanation of what exactly happens post.
6: No, I'm Emma Byrne on repeat. I'm fully aware of exactly what happens. But I think since the last time we were on, there was a lot of people promising to do certain things. I'm just wondering, did anyone follow through?
2: I hope.
3: Pity the analogy.
7: Is that me you're talking about?
2: Yeah, there was this random message into our WhatsApp group. First time David had used it in a long time. Going, anybody ever have coffee? I'll be in the city centre. It's like, that's unusual. What's that? And then weeks later, we realised that Dave was in having the snip.
7: Yeah, I was in Molesworth Street. Finally got the job done, lads.
2: Must have been a good experience if you're telling us where it happened.
7: I can't even remember where it was. When it was. When was it? Was it last year? Must have been last year.
3: Well, it was definitely last year.
7: Spring of last year, I think. So maybe coming up somewhere around the one-year anniversary. I just felt all the talking had been done. It was time for action. And I finally did the deed. And, life is all the better for it. Certainly don't regret it. I certainly haven't changed my mind on wanting more children. So here we are.
3: I don't think I've ever met anybody as hardcore as you, Dave, that... There was nothing standing in the way of you getting it done. You were never met anybody more insistent that they are absolutely not having any kids.
7: Well, I was just...
6: You have so much love for the current two, you just couldn't split it another way.
7: Well, that's it. Like, I'm not sure I have any more love to give. But also, I'm 43 years old now, and I mean, this time last year I was father of 7 and 5-year-olds. And... I've had seen friends of mine who were having children still and right back at square one, and they were delighted with it. But when I saw myself potentially in that situation, the thought of going back to day one was just something I couldn't stomach. As amazing as those days were at the time, and I would never want would-be fathers listening to us now to feel that I'm degrading those days, because they were unbelievable. They were just, it was fairy tale stuff. Absolutely incredible. Never want to go back there though.
2: They were unbelievable. Unbelievable. Unbelievable. We made a podcast as like a, some kind of bitching circle about how difficult it was.
7: There were difficult days, obviously, and there are difficult days now that they're a little bit older, but they're just a different set of problems. But they at least, I mean, I met actually someone that we used to work with and off the ball. I won't name who it was just in case he doesn't want his identity given. And I met him, I was doing a bit of shopping the other day, and he was there with his wife and their two very young children. So I'm thinking they were 2 and 6 months or 2 and 2 months, so along like those lines. And the amount of shit they had with them was just, there were bags and buggies full of bags and rucksacks on backs, and the undercarriage of the buggy was full of stuff. And I'm just, I was remembering the days where it honestly took an hour to leave the house at any point. And I could never go back to that.
3: That's where we're at the minute. Do you mean it gets easier?
7: Well, we know you would just put your shoes on, lads, and get the hell out of the house.
2: Well, I wish it was as easy as that. It's not.
6: Why, see, Dave, you have a significant advantage here in that you have two and everybody else has three.
2: Yeah.
6: And I do see a lot of people who have two kids around the same age as my two lads, who are, what are they now, 11 and 9. And we have a four-year-old who, you know, we went for a walk up Killiney Hill on Monday, and dear God, we hadn't walked 10 meters and she was, oh, my legs are so tired. My legs, it's like, shut up. Like, and they're obviously given out about the fact they even had to leave the house. But the third child just adds a wrinkle of everything's set back years of to, you've a bit of freedom now. Like 7 and 6, they can do everything.
7: So that's exactly the point I'm making. Everything is set back to day one, to square one.
2: Yeah,
7: right back to where it all began.
2: The other thing is that when you have that third child, it's like, it's not just, it's that there's four other people for that third child to have a fight with. And then that just magnifies that. It's like a mushroom of potential conflicts. And so, I mean, it definitely gets easier. There's no doubt about it. The bits where you've got to pack everything up, and then you know that to be somewhere for 11:30 basically means getting up at 8 o'clock. Otherwise, you're going to be late. Whereas mostly that's finished. Mostly you can get out. Now you're entering the difficult period where you have to convince people to do stuff, where you no longer can just pick them up and put them in the seat. And I was at a thing recently, and I was sitting beside a guy who was in his 50s. He has two grown-up kids who are both playing inter-county. Now they're away traveling at the moment, but obviously you think, okay, well, they've obviously done a very good job. And he was asking about what age my kids were. He's like, oh, that's the best time. It only gets harder after that. I was like, what do you mean? Like, teenage years are a disaster. I was like, but you, what? It's like, oh, I couldn't go into it. I was too, I can't,
7: like, you're too, I don't frightened, want to know this.
2: Well, I don't really want to know if it's worse. Like,

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3: Weapons. As soon as the children discover weapons, then they can use their toy car, which at the moment is cute, to bang the head or slash the eye of the brother or sister, then you're screwed.
4: It's the only thing we have to hang on to now. Could you please try
3: to
4: burst the bubble?
5: There is the bit as well, though, that the older two, and we are the same, the arrival of the third was a unifying force in that, you know, the love they had for her and the crack they would get out of her. But also, I think bit by bit, they're starting to realize that, oh, wait a second, third girl, us two boys, she seems to get away with absolute murder and can do whatever she wants and have whatever meltdown. And there's a calm and rationed response to her. And, you know, parents are fine. It's like, okay, we'll deal with this. Whereas if they step out of line ever so slightly, you know, the wrath descends upon them. And yeah, I think there's slowly but surely they're starting to look at her and go, yeah, I'm not happy
3: about
5: this.
3: You ain't all that.
5: Not happy about this.
3: All right. Dadcast is in partnership with Nivea Men. Want to feel great in your skin? Nivea Men has you covered, from sensitive tailored skincare to cleansing and anti-age. That's the bit that we're in there now, folks. Try Ireland's number one men's skincare brand. We have had some correspondence that has been hanging over from previously. Unless there's any other specific questions you want to catch up on. Okay. Silence. I will take for a cent.
4: Have we wrung Dave's vasectomy dry?
3: Hey. He has many times.
5: Was it smooth? Because Jer wasn't a great advocate for it, I gotta say.
3: I'm an advocate for the outcome, not the process. And I was definitely not recommending the place that I went to, and I've never mentioned on air the place that I went to, although some people did piece it together from my description. They're like, was it that place? I was like, yeah. It's like, oh, a similar story. So yours is different, Dave.
6: Totally. I mean, I couldn't recommend the doctor in question and the facility in question highly enough, based purely on my own experience, which from the canvassing of others who've gone through something similar, I was very much at the extreme where it went according to plan. I was in and out in 20 minutes. Yes, there was a little bit of pain in the aftermath, but I was already popping pills before I even walked into the place and kept doing so for 2 or 3 days. So any significant pain was staved off the whole time. It's like taking a couple of Nurofen before you go to sleep after you've had a rake of gargle on a Saturday night to kind of nip the headache in the bud before it even presents itself.
3: Now you're addicted to Oxy.
6: Yeah. And I do remember getting a knee in the nuts in the pool from one of the boys about 48 hours after it happened. And it was, you know, there's something has gone on there, and there is a sense of delicacy that needs to be respected and protected. But within 4 or 5 days, it was all sorted. And then it's just the waiting game, and eventually you get the all clear and you kind of put the whole thing behind you very quickly. So on my own experience, I'm willing to recommend it to anybody who's considering getting it done.
3: Oh, but yeah.
6: Not everybody's experience is the same.
3: Well, I think absolutely get it done. If you're on the fence at all, get it done. You know, just do your research on the place that you want to go to and make sure that it has loads of up-to-date Google reviews that are done by people with local sounding addresses and names and that know how to spell, as opposed to the closest one that happens to have an available spot.
5: Listen back 18 months ago and who aren't going to listen back, what hints can you drop for them again, Jared, so that they go more, just go to Molesworth Street is what you're saying.
3: Well, I mean, there are many other places to go. I'd say you could go to Emmett. I'd say he'd be great. You know, I didn't. I should have. I just kind of felt weird showing your Mickey to somebody you know. Is that not it?
4: You know, out of the context of a vasectomy, I think that will be very weird.
3: Well, it's, I mean, I guess some people quite enjoy that.
4: Has anybody been, it's a minor tangent, has anybody been for like prostate checkups?
6: That's more than a minor tangent, I would
4: Well, it just speaks to the same point about showing your hole to somebody who, you know.
6: A medical.
5: You know. Who did you go to?
4: No, but I mean, you know what I'm saying. It's the same concept.
3: Like, tell us your story there.
5: Backstreet prostate exam.
4: I haven't, but I am going to. I'm 100% going to sometime soon because I'm in that space.

0: now we're getting there. But there definitely is that, like, passing acknowledgement relationship with the GP, you know. So there's that sort of, it's the same dynamic of getting your hole out or getting your mickey out in front of somebody you know.
1: Well, I guess in one instance, they're actually going to be forever changing your ability to procreate. And the other, they're just like giving you the all clear. But also, I don't know. I have like a GP practice. I never know who I'm going to get when I go in, which I kind of like. That suits me as opposed to developing a relationship.
0: On the old prostate.
2: Well, yeah. I would say that there is a difference between getting your hole out and getting your mickey out as well. I'd say in law, you'd probably find yourself in a slightly different scenario. sorry, once again, well, you're suggesting, Adrian, that your fame, your Adrian Barry-ness, is now too big with your GP that you don't want him. I'm talking at a dinner party on Saturday night going, oh, Adrian Barry in for a prostate, you wouldn't believe.
0: Yeah, well, I you'd have to assume that that's not happening, of course, but like, it's just the same dynamic, isn't it? Like,
2: it is. But for the prostate, are you under sedation?
0: Oh, no.
2: Or?
0: No.
3: How do we end up on prostate exams?
0: Jeez. I think they do a blood test, and I think they...
2: Like, you've done your research on this.
3: Put your finger down, yeah. Adrian. Put your finger down.
0: I think that's what happened.
1: Okay. I didn't think we were all going to get it done,
3: is my advice.
0: I have a question before we move on.
1: Get it done. I didn't think we were all going to get fired for this, but it turns out right.
0: But for both of our vasectomy colleagues, the first time you go at it, one of the things, we touch on the top that we're sort of slightly... We don't want to be too giving, so, you know, take the question as it is and deal with it as you will. The first time you went at it afterwards, how was that? I mean, in terms, philosophically, was it like a swinging from the rafters, kind of like freedom?
2: Well, I don't think the way you do it, Adrian, increases the chances of getting pregnant or not beforehand. Well,
0: I just mean that, like, the joy of knowing that you're not going to, did that increase the freedom of expression?
2: The look on McIntyre's face says it all.
3: You're right. I don't want to be too giving. I'll leave that one to Jerry.
0: It looks like Jerry might, though. So.
1: What a weird question, Adrian. I think this says a lot about you, buddy. Why would anything change? So they do recommend... Dave said you wait for the all clear. The all clear is like after a certain amount of time or after a certain amount of usage. And then you do a test... And the test comes back negative or positive for whether or not you're still capable of, whether or not there's enough little fishies to fertilize the egg, if we're going to be brutal about it. But like philosophically, you've made the decision a long time ago. So, you know, I like to think you've got enough practice in advance.
2: You seem to be suggesting, Adrian, that, and you're now the one who's obviously giving more than the other two lads here, that pre-vasectomy,
1: you're restricted.
2: You are restricted. You're enjoying the moment, but part of you is thinking, this would be great, but I'm not letting loose fully in case.
1: I get pregnant.
0: Yeah, you're not really.
1: You may as well go out swinging.
0: You're not really. There might be a point in proceedings where you're thinking that, but obviously there arrives a point where that's not a factor. But I do appreciate the sentiment. I think that's fair.
2: Other contraception is available.
0: Yeah.
1: Yeah. Wow. Okay. Not being too giving was the. So some leftover correspondence from our last episode, and if anybody wants to send us correspondence, how are they going to send us? dadcast@offtheball.com, is that what we want?
0: Because somebody have access to that?
1: Yeah, and I think you can leave a comment on the reviews on Apple Podcasts if you want to. Yeah. That would be good. And it'll really help us get better guests if you like and review the podcast. My 10-year-old has become a teenager 3 years too early, says Kian from Newry. Went to wake her up last weekend to be greeted by fuck off, asshole. Is that it for the next 8 years, or any ideas on how we can all cohabit and survive? Help. Welcome back.
3: This is one of the scenarios that I do worry about coming down the track. I'd heard of a mother whose daughter just woke up and go to school. And what do you do? Like, you can't just pick them up out of the bed. Like, I'm still able to say, right, well, look, I'll give you 5 seconds to get up and leave the house, or I will carry you out to the car. But eventually, when like your son is 6 foot tall and 14 stone, that's not gonna, that's gonna wash anymore. What do you do when it's a firm no and there's no budging and really probably your only weapons are finance related, internet access related, but you don't want to be in that sphere as well where you're throwing threats around the place. And it's just that sense of helplessness where they're looking in the eye and saying, F off, I'm done with you. I'm not going there. I'm not doing that today. Leave me alone. Get out of the room. What is your recourse then?
1: Well, it turns out that anger and shouting doesn't really seem to work that well. Doesn't, making the situation worse by responding in kind is yet to affect a successful outcome, as far as I can see.
3: Well, that's for kids of all age groups, really, isn't it, that I found. If you lose your temper, they get more riled up, so it's pointless.
2: But I think one of the things is, and myself and Jer are probably heading towards that direction quicker than the two of ye, in that I think we both have maybe, 11-year-olds. I've heard a lot of stories like that as well, Dave, of, you know, people's kids just decide, I'm not going to school, or are making big life decisions when they hit sort of 13, 14. And I think you just need to hear more and more of those stories. That's actually, everyone is going through some sort of shit. That's, there's going to be a lot of very difficult days with teenagers, but it doesn't mean it's the end of the world or the end of their world, or somehow not catastrophizing at all. Now, it's easy to say when that hasn't happened as of yet, and you're not the one and your kid hasn't got to school for 2 weeks and is refusing to get out of bed, as to how I would deal with that, considering I've dealt with everything else that they've thrown at me so well so far, without getting angry. You know, their refusal to turn off their computer within 5 minutes of me saying it is usually met with a reasoned response, that I'm not going to school for 2 weeks. I'm sure I'll go, actually, this is fine. You're just going through some stuff and I'm going to bear with you here and not lose the rag completely.
1: Isn't it funny how it's one of the few situations in life that the more experience you get, it seems like the shitter you get at it. I definitely am not getting any better at this.
3: Yeah, but the goalposts keep moving, though. You're not dealing with the same objects.
2: Well, we're dealing with, like, we're at different ends of the scale. If there's 10 years almost between kids here of, like, Adrian, for a one-year-old, it's still a physical battle. Like, it's a lack of sleep. It's a getting them dressed. You have to do absolutely everything for them. Like, we're now entering a psychological battle with these teenagers that we are not equipped for, and that we don't know what is going down the track at all. Like, I can't get my head around that in 2 years, 3 years, my 11-year-old son, who's just like the most calmest, down-to-earth, nicest young kid you would meet, is going to turn into a terror. I can't project to see that happening. And there's no way he's going to be an outlier and just not become that, that he's going to stay that way once puberty properly hits. God, it's depressing. This should be an uplifting podcast.
0: Do we not, speaking of that, do parents not give themselves enough credit for the work they've done? Like, and the point about your sort of, you should be becoming, like, after 10 years of being a parent, 10 years of anything, you should be considered, to become a crafts person. You spend 5 years being an apprentice and then 5 years on your own, and then you're considered a master of this craft. If you were a glass cutter, you'd be a master of the craft after 10 years. I mean, Dave's point is not irrelevant in the conversation, in that the product changes as you move. But do we not just give ourselves enough credit at times to say, actually, you know, by and large, not doing too badly?
1: We might have failed the certification exams at the craftsman stage, if there were any.
3: Yeah, but of course you learned, Jer, from child one to child two. I'm sure there were mistakes you made with your eldest that you didn't then make with your second child.
1: You think so?
2: But is that not the problem? So you're right. I would absolutely agree. Like, and you can see it reflected in the kids' personalities. That's, you know, the pressure that was put on the first child compared to the third child, who gets no attention and is happily able to play by herself for an hour and just go about her business. Whereas the first kids, you know, it's constant, because it was constant, the parenting when they were growing up. They're now the first kid for the teenage stuff as well.
1: Yeah.
2: So we're also going to screw up that part with the first kid. So they're just constantly screwed up.
1: Yeah. They fuck you up, your mom and dad. They may not mean to, but they do. Hi, dads. Love the pod and welcome back. Sorry, I thought these were all leftover, but they're obviously as a result of your tweets. announcing our comeback.
3: By the way, Ger, our friend in Uri got absolutely no advice there from us. Absolutely nothing constructive.
2: But we're not in a position.
0: No, we're saying you're doing well. And look, I'm not in any position to talk about this direction, but you're doing well. Keep at it. Don't catastrophize it. Everything passes. I think I mentioned that before. Somebody gave me that bit of advice. Awesome advice.
1: Check out boarding schools, Cian. Actually, someone that's like a couple of hours away. 2 hours away is far enough so that they're not going to run home. Hi, dads. Love the pod and welcome back. Hope you're still as relatable after the break. My six-year-old enjoys her soccer training, but flat out refuses to take part in flush the toilet and stuck in the mud. She seems to have some kind of competition anxiety and freaks out at the idea of losing. I want to encourage her, but don't want to leave her with a lifelong phobia of sport, says Deck in Crumlin.
3: I think Deck is catastrophizing it, as Adrian put it there. He's kind of worried about something that isn't going to really be a problem for quite a while. All you want your kids at that age to be willing to do is show a little bit of enthusiasm and energy and willingness to actually go to wherever this training session is on in the first place. What happens during the training session at such a young age is largely irrelevant. If there's one or two aspects that she doesn't want to participate in, just leave her be. She'll change her tune when she sees all of her mates enjoying themselves in those two drills. And eventually she'll turn and want to get involved. None of the kids like losing. Like, even now, my 8-year-old is playing GA on a Saturday and soccer on a Sunday, and both are taken unbelievably seriously by the children involved, but there's no scorekeeping. So when they ask what the score is at halftime, I just shrug my shoulders and go, I don't know, I wasn't paying attention. But it would be surprising that they actually ask you what the score is, because more often than not, they do know. And they're well able to quote the full-time score to you afterwards. And if they lose 10-0 on a Sunday morning to a really crack-shot soccer team, they'll be able to tell you that they lost 10-0. But they do get less moody, I find, after a defeat than maybe they did when they were 6 or 7. So if she's unable to take defeat or competition or losing now, I think that will get better. Now, some might say, well, isn't that loser talk? And you show me a good loser and I'll show you a loser. I don't think we should attach that to children of that age.
1: No.
3: So eventually it'll get
1: easier. That's the name of your WhatsApp group, is it?
3: So I think I understand his concern, because you want your daughter to be involved in every aspect of the training and to enjoy it. But if the fact that she's willing to go there and seems to be enjoying the rest of it, I think he should have his mind put at ease. There's no big deal here. There's no issue.
1: Anybody, anything else on that?
0: Any thoughts on, like, so obviously my eldest is 6 and he's sort of, like, all the mates are playing, he's playing the different sports and all that sort of stuff. And like, he's grand at them and interested in all that sort of stuff. But like, obviously at some point, and Nathan, Jared particularly, you've probably been through some of this. Like, obviously the team started to get streamed. Mates will go one direction. He might go a different direction. Any thoughts or advice on how to manage, like, any expectation on their part of, you know, like, I mean, his mindset at the minute is, oh, I could play Liverpool and I'd beat them on my own. I know this is not something that continues to exist the older they get, but just on that bit of, like, mates and stuff progressing at a certain level and then maybe other kids not been quite up to that, been interested, but just not up to that level.
2: I think we should do a full podcast on this at some stage, because I think it is something we will get a huge response to, because it's so, so difficult, and the pressure that is put on underage sport. I think we should do something on parents coaching their own kids as well, which is something that I am doing, and the stress of that, and you know, noticing everything that your child does and probably being extra harsh on them. The streaming thing is very, very difficult, particularly if they end up split up by their mates. If it's a good club, they should have a way that they're still going to the matches with their friends, that they're still around their friends at training, that even if, so for example, at our club, you know, it's streamed into A, B and C for GEA, but we'd make sure that the friends are all still in that group. So we've 2 groups. So say 30 kids will go to one venue, 30 kids will go to another, but we'll make sure all the friends are still going to the same venue. And then they'll be split during the game, possibly. And I'm sure there's some kids who don't take that well. Generally, the feedback has been very, very positive towards that, as long as, again, the friends are traveling with each other and around each other for the warm up and around each other for after the game. And if they're going for hot chocolate or going for something, that fun part of it is important. But like, it is very, and it seems to be getting younger and younger that streaming is happening, depending on the sport, that I guess you have to try and somehow not attach that much importance to being on the A team, being one of those guys that takes to it a bit more naturally. And look, then you're into all sorts of complicated things that we've probably covered on Off the Ball a bit about different players, different kids mature at different ages, and the kid who may not be making the A team at under 10 could well be the captain of the A team by under 16. But yeah, it's like, I don't know, it's so hard not to stress about it and overthink it and get pissed off if your kid isn't being picked for an A team when they just desperately want to be on it. Other mates are on it.
1: Yeah. Well, let's do a full pod. Let's get somebody who knows what they're talking about that. Like, I think the relative age thing as well would definitely should be factored in at underage level in a way. So you're playing with people and training with people of similar standards. Anyway, that all starts to get a bit, personally, really don't want them to be that keen on trying to be elite. I want them to like have a five-a-side game in their 20s and 30s and maybe play a bit of golf or tennis. And hopefully they cycle and swim and run and have a healthy attitude towards this, as opposed to using it as some kind of, this is a vehicle for my career because I learned how to be a leader. And now here's my 25 tweet thread. And you're like, fuck off. Just be a human being.
3: You know? The streaming thing is a well-worn debate, but what we have seen is that once they get to the age of 7 or 8, if you are putting the less developed kids in terms of technique and skill level into training sessions and matches with kids of a vastly superior level, they just get destroyed and swamped, don't get a touch, self-belief evaporates, and then eventually they just no longer want to turn up. And so that's the reason that certainly in our GA sessions in this year, we have the matches will be streamed. Whereas before, we just streamed our training sessions and the players in each team on a Saturday against a rival club would have been, you know, 2 or 3 from each of our categories of top players, medium to better players, developing players. But we are hoping now that over the next few months, we will see some of the kids from the lower groups really starting to find their feet, really starting to express themselves, really starting to have a little more belief in themselves because they're playing a match and they're getting to kick scores and they're actually getting 10 possessions in a game as opposed to accidentally getting one during the game. Well,
1: the training recommendations, and look, I'm saying this as somebody who doesn't coach, the small side of games like 3-on-3 at training in those groups gives everybody opportunity on the ball and opportunity to practice their skills. So there's ways around. There's definitely, I think that there in previous years, it would have been, in previous generations, it would have been a culture of if you're not showing any signs of progress, we don't really want you around because you're a thief on our time and our effort. We could be spending this time with the good lads. But I actually was talking to Michael Murphy about this recently, and he was saying that that relative age thing is massively important because if you're the big lad and you can dominate games, taking the ball from the keeper, running the length of the field, scoring goals, no one ever teaches you how to do a dummy solo or how to be good on your other side. And as soon as you get up to senior level, they swallow you up because you haven't had to work on your skills. So it cuts both ways. Zach asks, where have you been? Welcome back, you relatable bastards. I've been retelling Dave's, or was it your story, of the black bag full of toys, and I've had many laughs as new audiences discover the wildness of it. Neither me or the dads I've told have been brave enough to try it, but the questions tend to circle around two areas. Did it work, and how many times can you go back to it?
0: Do you want to recount for anybody who hasn't heard the black bag story?
3: Was it me? I think it was me. Was it Chair?
0: I can't remember which one.
2: I thought Chair was the black bag, was he not? And Dave was throwing the scooter over the wall.
3: No, I've definitely packed the black bag full of toys on more than one occasion.
1: Yeah. I don't know who started it, but I'd be happy for you to take the responsibility for starting it, if that was the case, Dave. But I would look back on that now as a complete disaster. Like, obviously, I've just totally lost my head and unable to deal with something. Like, it's, you know, chronically bad idea, I would say. of no long-term benefits, other than that you've traumatized your child. Like, how you know?
3: There are only short-term benefits, immediate-term benefits, in that you might spook them enough to get for their levels of behavior that have obviously driven you mentally to this place. They might improve for 24, 48, 72 hours, but as a long-term approach, it does not work because it's forgotten. Once you've done it once, it's like a manager reading his players the riot act. You can't do it at halftime every time they're a goal or two down and you're displeased with their performance levels. And I never got rid of any of the toys. They were in a bag in the car. And then once our behaviour improved, I slowly reintroduce said toys on a item-by-item basis. But I wouldn't recommend, unless you're just left with no alternative. But we would have done it, Jared, because we felt we were being left with no alternative.
1: I know, but we'd obviously clearly lost the run of ourselves. I think it's not the manager reading the riot act, though. It's Phil Brown getting them to sit down on the field at halftime. It's like completely off the reservation levels of like, you have, this doesn't make any, in retrospect, I think, I'd love to be able to tap myself off the shoulder and go outside for a walk for 20 minutes, then come back and go, what was the problem that got us here in the first place? But you, like, I still, you know, still don't have that foresight when it comes to this. So I would definitely not recommend it, really. Like, you're much better learning coping mechanisms than learning this type of stuff from us. If I could give you one bit of advice, don't do as we say. Don't do as we do either.
0: When they get the toys back and then they're giving the whole Paul McShane celebration afterwards, they're like,
1: the toys back is the problem, is that like all your kids have too much crap. Yeah. All kids today all have too much crap from the second that they are overstimulated with the deluge of presents that people get you. Yeah. And then this never stops. Everybody always buys too much, particularly early on in kids' lives. And like, sure, we do it the same. But they have like every year around October, November, there would be black bags of toys being taken out and recycled to the charity shops, which they barely notice. And it's just making space for the next load of crap that comes through. So, I don't actually know what the answer is.
3: But the black bag situation wasn't spur of the moment thing. Like, I would have been threatening this for days before I did it.
2: Yeah, the bag like ready then.
3: Yeah, it's not like the scooter over the fence episode. Like, that was just red mist descends in one moment. This was, I would have said, right, the next time this happens, look at me. So you understand the words I'm saying to you. If this happens again, I'm going in and I'm picking your three favorite toys each and getting rid of them. And then you might follow through it on the first time, but the second time you might. It's not like completely and utterly losing your temper because you've just broken. It's different to that. It's more premeditated.
0: Fine with the look at me. They are looking at you, but in their heads is like,
2: this guy talks an awful lot, doesn't he? This guy is always.
3: I still do that now because they're old enough to understand everything that I say. So when I say to them, like, I'm going to give you a little bit of leeway and this is what I expect to happen when the allotted time for whatever activity you're doing is over. You're going to say, no problem, and you're going to hand me back the screen or whatever it is. But if you don't, now look at me, just so you both understand exactly what's going to happen and you can't turn around and start wailing and say that you weren't warned in advance. This is what is going to happen. Now, is there anything I've just said that either of you don't understand? And if they both say, yeah, we totally understand, well, there you go. That's their bed. That's their bed they've made. The other day, I said, right, lads, 5 minutes. And after 5 minutes, they both just switched off their screens and brought them over to me. And honest to God, I had to get the thermometer out to make sure that they didn't have a temperature. And I was very close to putting them in the back of the car and bringing them down to A&E because I just thought there's something majorly wrong with these two kids.
0: COVID test.
3: It's a wonderful moment.
2: The problem I find now is they get a bit older with the 5 minutes. So again, the fucking 5 minutes. If I have to say 5 minutes again, it's, oh, we just started the game. We just started. Okay, end of that game. And then it's, how long is this game going on for? If I was to take the Xbox off them, what are they going to do? Doesn't involve wrecking my head. Like, they know that instantly. It's incredible how they have two things. It's either sitting enjoying their screen time or all out, how can I wreck your head?
0: Can I ask a question? Just slightly, and I don't want to deter our inevitable push to possibly another.
3: You're not going back to the prostate exam, are you?
0: No, I'm not. I'm not. It's on that point of like constantly asking. So, like, I would say safely, and this is not exaggerated. I would say safely every morning, I have to ask the kids, one or other, the eldest two, possibly 50 times to eat their breakfast. So, like, I might get one spoon for every 5 times I ask. Am I better off just leaving them and let them get on with it, or do I need
1: Are you giving them a big snack before bed?
0: It's not that they're not hungry. One of them will sit down and like munch their way through a full pot of porridge if it was put in front of them, and then the other one. It's not that they're not hungry. Definitely, like, you know, if I was to sit down and help with, I could, you know, spoon. If I was to do that. No, this child is too old to be spoon-fed.
1: You're asking, is spoon-feeding good?
0: Pretty much. That's what it boils down to.
1: Someone should tell me spoon-feeding is good and being teenager is easy. And I'll go away happy today.
0: What do I do, though? Like,
1: nothing. What can you do?
0: Do I stop saying, eat your breakfast?
3: No, I don't. There's no need to stop saying it, because if every time he's 5 times you say it, you might get one bite out of it. Look, at least you just don't want them going out the door in the morning with nothing in their stomach. I don't worry about that too much, but I will still spoon feed a 6-year old. Like, if he's in the middle of something, I'll just throw a mouthful into his gob. And if I know I've done that 6 times, well, he's going out with something.
1: Mm. But going out hungry once or twice might not be the worst thing that ever happens, because it'll learn you pretty quick to eat your bloody breakfast before you go, won't it? Is there not a part of this where it's like, oh, I was really hungry all day yesterday. Why are you really hungry? Because you didn't eat breakfast. What if I had my breakfast? Oh, like, is there not some part of this that is actually learning for themselves? Like, I don't know. Personally, I find that the constant repetition only ratchets up the tension.
0: Mm.
1: And like, loads of good stuff happens when everybody's tense, right? That's where all the good stuff happens.
2: Yeah, that's the balance that's so hard to get, in that the negatives are probably outweighing the positives of you saying it. So you're winding yourself up constantly by talking about it. And what is the positive of you saying it all the time? They have one more spoonful?
0: It's not always tense, by the way. I mean, it can be. It totally can be.
1: But it gets there, right?
0: Yeah, it does.
1: Like,
0: yeah.
1: Sorry. It doesn't always get there. But like, do the thing. Why are you not doing the fucking thing? What? Can you not see me? Do I not exist? You know, it's like, that's the pathway to, I don't know. Like, I'd love to know if those kind of, we'll make a list and everybody will be ticking those off along we go. And that never works for us. Those kind of like, oh, here's an apparatus and a structure that you can use. It's applicable to you. It's like, it didn't work. Maybe because we weren't committed enough to the bits or the rewards charts. Like, again, life is full of rewards anyway, so I don't know.
0: But parenting is great, folks. Enjoy it. Life is short. Something, something, something.
1: And we're on the back 9 now. 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
0: We must thank Nivea. I mean, they are responsible for us sitting around the table here, virtually.
3: We're getting the band back together.
0: Yeah.
1: Are we going to do Electric Picnic again? I mean, you know.
0: Oof.
1: Are we too old for that stuff?
0: No. I'll find it.
2: I think we peaked at Electric Picnic last year.
0: I agree.
2: Yeah. Myself and Adrian at Electric Picnic last year found the greatest bar that there has ever been. Met some beautiful people. Here's how old we are. We spent a good hour in the company of two people from Monaghan, and it wasn't until about 55th minute into it that we realized they were totally stoned off their head. These people are very strange.
0: That's they also had the same name, if I remember right.
2: Don't say their names. We're definitely doing Electric Picnic if we get the chance.
1: All right, well, we'll stick it on the list. 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All right, we're all still on Twitter, right?
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1: I'm very happy to say we are joined by a two-time major winner and a man who knows a thing or two about Augusta as well. Retief Goosen, you're welcome to the show. How are you getting on?
2: All good, thank you very much. Looking forward to watching some Masters golf next week. Should be fun.
1: What does Masters Week look like for you these days?
2: Yeah, unfortunately, I'm not standing on the real first tee at Augusta, but I'll be hanging around there a little bit for a couple of days, Monday to Wednesday, around the Augusta area, catching up with some friends and some corporate people. And yeah, I'll probably one day go and watch a little bit, but it's not so much fun outside the ropes that it is inside the ropes.
1: It's pretty fun for all of us, but I can imagine it's no fun at all when you know exactly what it's like to be in the final grouping on Masters Sunday. I'm sure it's a bit of a drop down. Do you get any sort of joy from the art of watching golf at all these days, or were the highs of the height of your career just so bloody high that you can't really get that enjoyment out of being a fan?
2: Yeah, I tend to watch a little bit, but it's not that I'm going to be sitting on the couch watching every shot of everybody playing next week. But Sunday, the last nine holes, that's when it all starts, and I'll be watching that. But yeah, you know, having had a chance there, finishing second twice and third twice, it would have been nice to have been knowing that you can go back there sort of every year and go and play, but not to be. But I enjoy watching golf, but more the majors, like watching that last day and see how it all unfolds.
1: When you think back to those four near misses at Augusta that you've mentioned there, twice on two occasions, third on two occasions, do they come with many regrets for you, Retief, or do you look back on them as four great moments being at the very pinnacle of your career?
2: Yeah, I mean, what can you say? Over 4 days, yeah, only if I played one or two shots better. You know, somebody was just better than me by one or two shots. You know, Ernie Els has also finished second there how many times, and also had his chances. And then Phil Mickelson was there how many times he was second till he finally broke through. But yeah, it just didn't happen for me. It didn't happen for Ernie. You know, Louis Oosthuizen came so close to, and Charles Schwartzel, obviously, and Trevor Immelman, one day, it was great for South African golf. What I could have done better is, maybe, you know, one shot here and there in the water could have been different, but, unfortunately, there can only be one winner every week.
1: The 2002 Masters is the one that certainly sticks out for a multitude of different reasons. From a neutral standpoint, you look at that and you think about yourself versus Tiger on the final day of that tournament, and maybe the Tiger mania that had really got into full flow over the previous number of years coming into 2002 was certainly the story in golf. What was that like for you as a competitor, you know, teeing off alongside Tiger in the final pairing on that Sunday, realizing that you kind of have to focus on your own game while you realize that the glare is very much going to be on your opponent, quote unquote, that Sunday?
2: Yeah, I mean, that was always the tough thing playing with Tiger is the crowd that goes with it. He's definitely got like a 15th club in his bag, and he can use that crowd to intimidate or put the other player off. I had 2002, I definitely had my chance. I got off to a slow start and then played well, and he got well ahead of me, and I had my chances for an eagle putt on 15 and a birdie putt on 16 and 17. If I made those, you know, we would have gone down the last all square. But the putter left me there on the last few holes. Otherwise, it could have been a different story.
1: How real is the 15th club aspect? It's something that's often, you know, used as a phrase with regards to the Ryder Cup and maybe to a certain extent with the President's Cup and certainly with a lot of team events in golf, the sort of home venue aspect. But it really did feel like a massive aspect for the entirety of Tiger's career. Like not least 2019, just the extraordinary scenes on the final day when he won his last major. Going up against that, going into the face of that, how intimidating is that as a golfer, even as a man who's well known as having ice in his veins?
2: Yeah, I mean, it is difficult in a way of blocking it out, what's going on. You know, there's times that Tiger will putt it up to, let's say, 3 feet, and you got a four footer left, and he'll just say, you know, I'm going to finish, because he knows he knocks it in, you still got 4 feet left, and all the crowd starts running off to the next tee, and the noise and everything just goes with it. So, I mean, he was the guy to beat, and used every aspect of his game and everything that goes with it to win. And I suppose I would have done the same if I was in that boat, maybe playing an event in South Africa or something. And so it is for every other sport, like you say, the Ryder Cup or tennis or whatever, you get a crowd on your side, it becomes difficult for the other side.
1: How much of a talker would you have been in those moments, Retief? I'm not sure. Is your general setting to chat away to your playing partner and you turn that right down or potentially turn it right up on the final day of a major?
2: No, the final day of a major, there's definitely not discussing dinner tomorrow, that night or anything like that. You know, some players might have a little chat, but it's pretty much all business down there. You're playing as a two ball, so you're playing fairly quick. You have to, you know, keep up, and there's not much time for chitter chatter, and you got to get to the ball and get going, you know. And in a major, you need every minute. It take your time and be sure what you're trying to do out there. And obviously practice rounds are different. You know, you're discussing pretty much everything. But you know, it was I don't think I've ever played a practice round with Tiger over the years. You know, he's a guy that normally goes out at 6:30 in the mornings before everything starts, going wild. And I always tried to tee off more or less during the same times what my tee times were for the event, try and get a feel for how it plays around that certain time of the day.
1: Because I presume Tiger would have been pretty tense in that final round in 2002, insofar as he would show that tension. Like, this was not a stellar final round by his standards, or certainly by some of the rounds that we've seen him put up at Augusta during his peak, like a final round of 71, it was a far from flawless performance from him as well. So even if he started off the day in relatively chatty form, I'm sure he goes into himself as he realizes that he's got to knuckle down here.
2: Yeah, like I said, the course was playing tricky, and you know, at the end of the day, you just got to do what it takes to win an event. And he just did what he did. I made the mistakes and then came back a little and then had my chances to really catch up at the end and just didn't make the putts. Golf's a funny thing. You know, you shoot 71 and you win, and other days you shoot 65 and lose. You just got to catch the right moment and a right day to pull it off.
1: When you say that your putter let you down in the closing stages of 2002, I would, however, be right in saying that the putter was the thing that put you into contention on a couple of occasions at Augusta. It seemed that, you know, given how difficult it is in pretty much every part of the course, or so it seems watching on television, you definitely had an amazing command of those greens. So did that make it extra frustrating coming down the home stretch in 02, that almost your strongest aspect, sort of?
2: Yeah, I mean, putting definitely was a strong part of my game back then. I was never a really great driver of the ball, so I was always putting for pass on some of the holes and making making those saves is huge. But Augusta, the greens are extremely difficult, and you're going to be stuck with a lot of 5-6 footers for pars, because it's sometimes just almost impossible to really get a long putt close. You know, 6 feet sometimes is a great putt to get it to 6 feet from the hole. Putting over that period was my strong part. You know, sometimes I could play 2-3 events in a row without a 3-putt for those 3 events, you know. My putter was saved me, that's for sure, a lot of times.
1: Yeah. When you would rock up to Augusta, would you prefer for the greens to be in their most difficult form, given it is your strong suit?
2: Yeah, I liked the greens whenever they were running 14 plus. I've always been somebody that more strokes at the ball and not hit at the ball on the greens. So the slower greens got, the worse my pace seems to get, because it feels like I have to really hit at the ball to get it to the hole. While on quick greens, it's just a sort of a smooth hit and off it goes. You know, it's, you know, the ball's going to get there. When you're putting up in slow greens, sometimes for me, I find it more difficult to get the right pace.
1: It speaks to a real natural gift on the greens. Is that the truth, Retief, always growing up as a junior golfer? Was it just something that you seem to have innately?
2: Yeah, I think so. I always seem to have been a good putter, and putting is, you know, it's a part of the game that there's no strength involved or anything like that. It's purely, you got to start the ball on the right line. I don't care how you hold it, how you putt at it or anything like that. It is quite individual. Everybody has his own putter grip or his own setup with putting, while a golf swing seems to be all more, everybody does the same thing. But I think the big key to putting is being able to read greens. You could have the best stroke in the world, but if you can't read the green, you're not going to make the putt. So visualizing the breaks, the speed it needs to go, you need to have a sense really of the land. You have to be able to have a good sense of feel on the break. Otherwise you're just definitely not gonna make. I mean, Ben Crenshaw was one of the greatest putters, and he was the same. He says, you know, if you can't read greens, you can't make putts. And if you stand over the putt and you're not fully confident on your line and what you need to hit it at, you're not going to make a good stroke either. So it's a fine line. Putting is definitely, I think, more about being able to read greens well.
1: You would think then that with experience comes a greater capability to master, pardon the pun, Augusta National. Is that the case, or is it futile to ever expect that you'll conquer those greens?
2: Augusta, it's definitely, the more you've played it and you get to know those greens, you have a little bit more advantage if somebody just goes out there the first time and play. Because some of the pin placings is quite deceiving. You think it's going to go left, but it actually goes right. That's why I say you need to really, after you hit your second shot on the green, that's when you start reading the green, and what you see the land, you know, where the valleys are, all that kind of stuff, and you then walk onto the green, then you've already had an image in your mind about what the putt might do, because from what you've seen from 100 yards back. And Augusta is one of those with all the valleys and, you know, it's so hilly Augusta. People don't realize how hilly it is. And so you really need to be able to see from a distance really what the putt's going to do already before you get onto the green.
1: Okay. Because of where you want to place your approach shot.
2: Well, yeah, I mean, the approach shot is obviously key at Augusta. Every time you get yourself above the hole there, it is tough to two-putt, never mind making the putt. Some of those greens, 14 is one of those greens that you put yourself at a position on that green, you can putt it off the green. And you see that at a lot of majors, it is about putting that second shot in the right place. If you've missed the fairway, then you're already struggling just to get on the green. Never mind getting yourself in a position where you can have an uphill putt, because Augusta's uphill putts are running at 11. Yeah. Downhill putts are running at 16 plus. So it is the second shot is key always to try and – that's why you need to have a good knowledge of the greens to know where to leave it to leave yourself the best putt.
1: Yeah, it seems that there's a bit more to it as well than just the approach out there. That's the obvious reason. It feels the way you're talking here, Atif, as if there's a psychological aspect of actually coming to terms with what's going to happen with the putter before that stroke actually takes place. Is that true?
2: Well, most pros, and probably every pro, when you walk onto the tee, you play the hole backwards. The first thing you do on the tee is you look at where's the pin. Most of the players ask the caddy, where's the flag today? And they go, it's back right, for instance. So then, or let's say it's front right. So instantly you start working your game plan from the green back to the tee, because you're going, okay, the flag's front right. Coming in with a 60-yard shot, for instance, I'm not

0: you think it's going to leave you the best approach.
1: The way you're talking there about your gift for putting is very much reminiscent of the sounds that Rory McIlroy has been making over the past couple of years, the way in which his team has helped him to rediscover his natural gift for putting. He made it a little bit too mechanical during that wait between majors for so many years. And once he rediscovered his own flow and trusting his own feel on the greens, his putting averages improved drastically. His career Grand Slam essentially comes as a result indirectly of that. When you hear Rory talk about that, are you nodding your head thinking, I know exactly what you mean, Rory. Just trust the gift, trust the feel. Don't get too bogged down by the coaching or the mechanics or the details.
0: Yeah, I mean, Rory, is got the best golf swing in the world, best ball striker off the tee. I mean, if I could drive it like that, keep can and hit the ball like him, and I had my putting back then, I don't know how many majors I would have won. And, if Rory had a really great putting stroke, I think he would have been up there close to Tiger's majors by now. You know, there was times I'm watching him putting and I'm going myself, I wish I could just help him a little bit because I could see what he was doing. Finally, he started making some really good strokes, and you know, it's a fine line winning those majors. You know, it's like I say, it comes down to one or two shots. The U.S. Open, when Bryson won at Pinehurst, you know, Rory just couldn't make those couple of putts coming in, and it cost him. It's heartbreaking. You play so hard for 4 days, and then you lose by one shot.
1: What were you thinking when you were watching Rory going through those putting struggles? Was there a specific aspect that you thought, geez, he needs to work on that?
0: Yeah, I mean, for me, what I saw on the TV at times, Rory wasn't releasing the putter. His hands got too far ahead when he strikes the ball. And he misses it right. So most of his putts, he misses right. And, the hands were just not quite releasing the putter a little bit. It was just too much, forward at impact, the hands.
1: Okay.
0: And that could be a putter setup thing that could cause that sometimes. It could be when you have, too much loft on your putter, that instinctively you feel the putt's going to go left and you push your hands forward to try and take some of the loft off, and then you push the ball. I don't know. Like I say, I've never played with Rory. I've never been on a putting green with him or anything, but that's just what my observation. I mean, it's like we say, it's easy on the couch. You know, golf's easy on the couch to sit and watch and say, oh, he should have done that or should have done that. That was just my observation. He just wasn't releasing the putter.
1: I think your opinion does count for more than 99.999% of people who are watching on the couch at the moment, to be fair, Atif. Am I right in saying that you would have backed yourself and gone without a coach for a lot of your career? And like, that's obviously not what Rory has done, but just this theme of, you know, trusting your own flow and your own game rather than allowing the mechanics to come into it too much. Was that the case in your career?
0: Yeah, I didn't really stand with a coach behind me every week and every day. I worked with Gregor Jameson a little bit here at Lake Nona over the years, and we did our work the week before the tournament. I never really had him at a event because I feel like you should have done your work before you got to the tournament. And, you know, some of these guys, they stand at the Masters on a range for 6, 7, 8 hours practicing away and working on things. He should have done that last week in his week off. When you get to Augusta, you just get out on a course and play and learn the course. It's the time for mechanics is gone then. It's so easy these days to just get too much involved with the coaching. I personally feel, and golf is feel. You could have the greatest swing in the world, but if you can't feel with a face and a

0: clubbies, you're going to struggle to make a decent swing.
1: Yeah. Did you indulge in a coach later in your career at all, or did you mostly go solo?
0: No, I do my own thing. I know what my issues are, and I just, you know, keep working on that. And
1: were you watching yourself back, Retief? Were you, when you were saying, when you say you knew what your own issues were, or like, because a lot of people, again, this is speaking very much from an amateur standpoint, a lot of people don't understand their own errors purely by feel. They need to have somebody watch them and pick apart their game, or maybe even watch themselves. Did you at least have to do that, analyze your own game from a different vantage point?
0: Yeah, definitely. I mean, sometimes somebody might just see something that's just that little bit different to what you normally swing at, and you click. I mean, it is sometimes just a setup thing. It could be just a ball position thing. So I always tend to just go back to my basics thing, you know, start with a grip, start with a stance. Most of the time, it could be just a stance thing. Just the way something's like, I always had a tendency of getting a little bit too deep, too quick on my backswing. And then you just always keep working on, you know, feeling the club just being a little straighter back. At my age now, you can't stand on a range and go and bash 200 balls like you used to, you know. Your body just won't allow it. You've got aches and pains and all that kind of stuff, but you hit balls. But I go out there and still hit some balls every day, or but the short game, my short game chipping is not really good. It's something I work hard on these days. I know I can chip better. But, you know, on a Champions Tour, we don't play out of that much rough. You don't really tend to miss greens as much as you do on a regular tour where you're playing more out of 4 or 5 inch rough.
1: Yeah. And just a couple of other things I wanted to ask you about. The 2007 Masters was an extraordinary week. Zach Johnson comes out on top with the joint highest score in terms of winning the competition in history. One over par is how he finished. That's one of the times, the other time that you finished second, you were in a tie for second with Sabatini and with Tiger as well. This kind of comes back to the point I was making earlier on about, you know, maybe you hoping for fast greens and which would challenge other putters compared to yourself. What were you thinking stepping onto the course, particularly? I think it was it the Saturday in 2007 that was particularly turbulent, just insanely high winds? It was chaos at Augusta that week.
0: Yeah, I mean, Augusta, I didn't like the course when it was raining, because some of those greens, especially when it gets windy, it's so difficult to control the spin. I remember one time, I think I made a 11 there on number 15. You know, it's three balls in the water, my third shot, and then so on and so on. You just couldn't stop the ball from spinning back into the water. So I always liked Augusta when it was playing a little bit more on a firm side, that I know I can just make a nice swing at it and not having to worry about the ball zipping back too much. The wind around Augusta is scary. In those valleys, in the trees. I remember the one time I was standing on the 12th tee to par 3, and all three of us hit 7-iron there, and the one ball went 10 yards over the green, the other ball went 10 yards short of the green, and one on the green. It can be just so, you can make so many good swings there and have zero result. Wind around Augusta is probably the hardest thing to work out, club selection. The ball just seems to do his own thing at times.
1: So I'm just looking through the scores from that Saturday in 2007. You shoot a 70, but I'm pretty sure the next best score from the eventual top 10 was maybe a 72. Yeah, 72 from Tiger on the Saturday. So coming off the course with a 70 in brutal conditions. Like that must be one of the most satisfying feelings at Augusta National that you can get, that you've been thrown haymakers for 3 and a bit hours and you've come away looking a little bit fresher than all your competitors.
0: Yeah, I mean, I always seem to have played better on the tougher golf courses where a par is a good score. You know, when I play a tournament and the winning score is 24 under par, I never seem to have done well in those events. Because it's almost like more frustrating if you have to keep making birdies to keep up. While at a major and at tough conditions like that, if you make a par, you catch up. And I like that kind of grind more, that knowing that, you know, if I make this putt, make a par, that I've caught up with the field. You know, some events you make a par, you move back 10 spots. No, I mean, Augusta, like I say, when the wind blows there, it is one of the trickiest golf courses to work out where the wind's coming from.
1: Retief, there are some people that when you have them on the show, you can ask the really unobvious questions, or you can ask the really obvious question. As somebody who's never spoken to you on the show before, I feel it would be amiss of me to not ask you about the time you were struck by lightning. I know it's probably the one thing you got asked about more than anything else, but I'm unashamedly gonna bring it up, because I suspect there might be one or two people out there who actually have not heard the story or are even familiar with the fact that this is something that happened in your life. So take us back to this moment. I'm not sure how traumatic it is for you to talk about, actually, Retief, but
0: well, I can't really remember. That's the thing. Because when you get whacked by lightning, it you don't feel anything, you don't hear anything. It just, like, I was on a golf course, and the next moment I woke up, I was in hospital. It is so instant, should I say. And you know, for me, the lucky thing was that I was playing with my cousin Henry that day, and he was sort of 20 yards ahead of me. Well, even him got knocked over when the lightning whacked me. He turned around and saw me lying there smoking away, pretty much burnt to pieces. He ran off to people he saw a couple of holes away, and lucky one of them was a doctor. And the guy came back and revived me, and they managed to get a car on a golf course and drive me off to the hospital. So when I woke up, I was there in hospital, not knowing a single thing what happened. You know, it is just, I suppose it's like when you go for an operation, they put you out and you wake up, I didn't see any lights or like I was going anywhere or the big man was looking at me or anything like that. It's a weird feeling. It makes you think, really, what happens today when it's your time, what happens. But luckily, you know, all my injuries, my heart picked up a little bit of a crack, a heartbeat. And through exercise and fitness, strengthen it all up. Is good now. I lost a bit of hearing in my left ear from the lightning. But otherwise, I'm still going. Maybe it's time for a lightning to hit me again and spark my game a little bit, because my golf turned pretty good after I got hit by lightning.
1: What age were you?
0: I was 15, 16. I was nearly 16, yeah. So I was lucky, yeah, to get away from that.
1: I presume it was a club that conducted the lightning.
0: Oh, I don't know. I was carrying my own golf clubs at the time.
1: But it wasn't mid-swing?
0: No. It was just, we were walking after we teed off. And and we actually did stop for a while because there was lightning around. But back then, there was none of the mobile phones. You can check what's going on. And or there was sirens or things going off, like, get off the golf course. We stopped, and it looked like it cleared, and we carried on. And obviously, it hasn't cleared out. I was chosen.
1: I don't want to diminish your own experience in this, but given the fact that you remember none of it and your cousin had to witness all of it. How did he get on after that? That's like an unbelievable. I presume he's a similar age to you.
0: Yes, he is. He, you know, I sat down for dinner with him probably about 3-4 years ago again now. And, you know, he went through the whole story, how traumatic it was, because I was just lying there, you know, pretty much blown out of my clothes and burnt everywhere and blood coming out of my nose and ears and looking like a dead person, really. And for him, it must have been, you know, what do you do? He said at one stage he stuck his finger in my mouth to, because it looked like I swallowed my tongue. You know, at the age of 15 to go through that, it must have been pretty traumatic for him. And yeah, what do you do? It's just me and him out there. And he started running and he saw a group. And lucky for me, there was a doctor there. Otherwise, yeah, I would have been 6 feet under by now.
1: Wow. And like for your cousin, for your whole family, look, the fact that you make a full recovery is the most important thing. But I wonder, have you ever kind of got a sense of them maybe appreciating your career all the more because of how lucky you were to walk away from that incident? Like, did you get a greater sense of them appreciating the couple of major wins that you had? Because it's well, pretty extraordinary to come back and be a top-class sports person.
0: Obviously, I got saved for something bigger and sort of given a second chance is the word you can probably use. And yeah, for me, luckily, I finished school and then we did our 2-year military service back then, which was still compulsory. And straight after that, I turned pro. And here we are, you know, 37 years later, still going at it, luckily. You know, we're so lucky in golf that we can still compete at our age. You know, so many other sports, when you're 35, you're done. And here we are still playing on a Champions Tour out here now and still be able to compete and make a bit of money.
1: Yeah, for sure. Just before I let you go, Retief, like, I mean, your connection with home is obviously so pronounced and powerful. I know you're living in the States at the moment. People will have seen last year, maybe, you know, one of the most, I mean, it's hard to put together a list of the most extraordinary things that we've seen in the White House over the past couple of years. But yourself and Ernie Els going along with the South African president to meet Donald Trump in May 2025. I mean, a really interesting interaction that occurred in the Oval Office that day. I guess for me, looking at that moment, and for you, when you actually get the phone call or whenever you are contacted by the South African president or his people, I guess that was a big moment for you to represent your country, to represent the South African people in one of the most powerful offices in the world. Was there ever any doubts in your mind about actually showing up that day?
0: Yeah. You know, I've been in the White House a few times over the years, especially with the President's Cups, and met quite a number of presidents, and Donald Trump, I met a number of times too over the years. When the call really came from Ernie that, do I want to go with him, to the White House and, have a little chat and see if we can, get the South African government to maybe just start looking at things a little different and not carry on the way they're carrying on. I was in two minds, but I thought, okay, I'll do it. And we all got caught off guard a little bit by President Trump. We thought we were going to have a meeting first and then the press, but he did it the other way around. You know, he did the press first and then a meeting afterwards. So we were all thrown in the boat there a little bit and had to say our say. And, you know, I know what's happening in my area. And Ernie and Johan Rupert and a number of other guys said their say. Did it make a difference? I don't know. So far, not. No, nothing has really changed in South Africa for the better. But, you know, it's still a great country. I was back there now for Christmas and New Year for 6-7 weeks. and at an absolute ball. You know, it's such a, I don't think they realize really how a good country they do have down there, you know, and the opportunities they have to really turn South Africa around and make it a big investable country again. But the way it's going now, there's more companies and people leaving than there is coming in. And unfortunately, that's why the economy is struggling.
1: And what is it that you want to see changed?
0: Well, it is just the pressure they unnecessarily putting on companies and farmers down there to with their rules. How do they want to incorporate the poorer people into the companies? The problem is you put this pressure on these companies, they have to actually start firing people because of the pressure that's on them for taxes and things like that, and they just physically can't support the amount of people that has to be hired. And then instead of maybe doing it the other way around, helping companies with less taxes and not having to do the, what they call the BEE in South Africa, and forcing them to employ people that isn't qualified to be part of the company. If they maybe take that away and take the heavy tax burden on some of these companies, those companies might start hiring more people, and in that way create jobs and not getting rid of jobs. And the farmers, unfortunately, also, you know, the farms that get taken away or the farmers that get murdered, you know, I mean, these people got to realize the food doesn't come out of a supermarket. It comes from farms. Without food, nobody survives. So really, they should really be protecting the farmers, helping them to create more jobs instead of punishing them because they have a farm, and these guys have to close down their farms, or they can't hire people because they have to pay so much unnecessary taxes and stuff just because they have a farm.
1: Okay, well, it sounds like it's a fairly divided place, Retief, at this moment.
0: I mean, yeah, it's divided the whole world at the moment, so divided. I mean, yeah, in America, the Republicans and Democrats are so, I mean, you wouldn't think these guys are trying to run the same country. It's amazing how politics has become so divided, and I think it happens in a lot of countries now, that it's just a lot of finger pointing and no doing. It's just blame. It'd be nice if people actually start working together and talk and get things done.
1: For sure. I was going to ask you at the end for a master's tip. It feels trivial compared to that section of the conversation, but I may as well ask it anyway. Is there anybody that you like the look of?
0: You know, Scotty has not been playing that great lately, so I'm not sure what his chances are, but you never know. Rory is swinging away as great as always. Get that putter going. He's going to be a big chance there. And yeah, I mean, I think the guy to watch is going to be Bryson. I think he's seems to be playing really well. He's got that great draw going at the moment that you need around Augusta. And the guy's fired up. He's playing great golf. I think he could be the guy on Sunday.
1: Well, enjoy it next week and the couple of days that you're going to have up in Georgia. Retief Goosen, a pleasure to have you on the show. Thanks so much for being so generous with your time.
0: Thank you.
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6: This is Off the Ball.
7: Yeah, it's funny you bring up that midfield, because we were talking with Pat Nevin during the week, and he was saying that Beckham actually prevented Lampard and Gerrard from ever being able to play together, because he didn't actually fulfil the functions of a right-sided player. He didn't make space for them. He didn't make the right runs. And ultimately, the comparison boiled down to Beckham not really being fit to lace Lampard's boots. That actually, if you were picking your team, you'd pick Lampard every day over Beckham.
8: Well, I think that would be fair. I wouldn't be too hard on Beckham in that particular way. I think we're going to talk about him later on in a different way. But I don't think he prevented players from playing well. I mean, the players that he played with most were Gerrard and Lampard as midfield partners. Yeah. And Gerrard would come in to a similar category, in my opinion, as Lampard. I never ever felt that Gerrard was a genuine midfield player, again, who controlled things. He was, again, a goal scorer coming from midfield. And that's why I think the two of them never, they always said they could never play together in midfield, because neither of them really dictated from a deep position. They were both, you know, they said they get on the end of things, Chair. Well, you know, when the two of them played, both of them were good at getting on the end of things, but you have to initiate things to get on the end of things.
7: Yeah.
8: And neither of them could initiate. So they always struggled together in the middle of the field. But I wouldn't think Beckham was responsible for that.
7: Tell us then, this is a kind of natural time for us to talk about Beckham. In an honest assessment of his footballing ability, he probably isn't as bad as all the hype suggested. Like, his failure to reach the levels of the hype were probably not necessarily his fault as a footballer. It's just that the hype was out of control.
8: Well, he encouraged that, and he was absolutely brilliant at doing that, Chair. So, you know, you've got to take the rough with the smooth. I always felt that he's a very good player, and particularly for Manchester United, a very valuable player. But I think the celebrity was mistaken for ability. Don't forget, he finished twice, as he reminded people on the television I saw today, that he finished runners-up in the World Player of the Year to two amazing players, as he said, which, you know, insinuated that, you know, if they hadn't been terrific players, he would have won it. So his self-promotion has been the best I've ever seen from a professional footballer. But I think he was a very valuable player. But I often felt with the press, particularly, that his celebrity was mistaken for ability as a player. I never, ever thought he was in the same class as Keane and Giggs and Scholes, for example, when he played alongside them. And they never got a mention in the World Player of the Year.
7: Yeah, which is weird, isn't it?
8: Well, he's a celebrity, he was a star, and still is a star. And the best I've ever seen at self-promotion, Ger. Even today, if you see the publicity surrounding his retirement, where he said he felt it was time to call it quits. You know, he's 38. Well, in fact, he hasn't kicked the ball in all seriousness for the last 5 years. And he still remained as one of the top names in the game. So, you know, I think it's been manipulation of the press, if you call it, and that might be too strong a word.
7: I think it's a function of the time where he burst onto the scene. Football was exploding globally,
8: yes.
7: and mass communication allowed
8: yes.
7: everybody to cling on to one person. And, like, in fairness to him, he managed, like, while you're saying he encouraged it, and he did also decide that this was going to be his thing. He was going to be...
8: And he was brilliant, and he's brilliant at it, Ger. You know, a few years ago, there was a lot of people saying he was a bit thick in that. Anything but. I mean, I think he was wise enough. If he wasn't that clever, he was certainly clever enough to listen to people around him that could promote him in the way that he has been promoted. I mean, he's no doubt has finished up probably as the wealthiest footballer that ever came out of these islands, and that doesn't happen by accident. I mean, he did fall into the Spice Girl sort of company, and I think that helped in the promotion of what he was doing. But he has done it brilliantly and has remained very, very popular with fellow players, which is unusual for somebody to have the celebrity he's got. There's usually a lot of resentment and jealousy, and I think he's worked well with the players that he's worked with. But, you know, when I think back, as an old-timer, Jet, to the players that went in my time, or finished in my time and before, who were absolutely no money whatsoever, and very hard times, getting jobs after they finished playing football, And I know it's a sign of the times now, but you see Beckham doing what he's did, retiring as a very, very wealthy individual. But he's played the game absolutely great. I mean, I think he's been better at the celebrity game than he was as a footballer, to be honest.
7: Can I ask you, does it help football, or is there an element of it which kind of, in some way, I don't want to say damages football, because football doesn't get damaged by one guy having his picture taken in a specific pair of sunglasses or his underpants on billboards, but yeah. Is it good for the game?
8: I think overall he's been good for the game. I think he has promoted the image of the game well in a certain way, Chair. And you know, I'm an old time football man, as it were. So I find it hard to take sometimes when he was finishing, you know, as second in the Footballer of the Year, when there were, in my opinion, a lot of players that were better than him. But he was better at the self promotion than anybody else, and he was a star, and he is a star, and the game does need stars, Ger, because I think he's given overall a good image, and overall I'd say he's been good for the game.
7: So, well, there was one last question. Can you ask John, who is the most consistent crosser of a ball he saw? Alan in Tipperary says he's watching football 25 years. Beckham is the most consistent I've seen to cross a ball.
8: Well, he might be a bit younger. I never really saw Peter Lorimer play. Peter Lorimer scored more goals and made more goals than Beckham did, in my opinion. Well, not in my opinion. His record shows for himself. Peter Lorimer, I think, scored about 250 goals for Leeds over a long career. And made as many, and but he wasn't a glamorous player, Jared. He was just effective. He didn't need to beat players, but he had just as good, if not a better, right foot than Beckham had.
7: Yeah, he just needed a pop star wife, and he would have been grand.
8: Well, he wasn't quite as good looking as Beckham either.
6: Off the ball, GAA.
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1: Yeah, you just have to be there.
2: You know, you had to be there.
3: And it was just great to say, like, or I was there for that. You know what I mean?
1: You have to be there.
4: I wish I wasn't there.
1: You have to be there.
5: And you have here.
6: All right, welcome back to Thursday morning's Off the Ball Breakfast. Delighted to have you back here for the final slot of the show this morning. A very exciting one. It's the latest episode of You Had to Be There, and our special guest today is none other than an Irish comedian and Limerick's finest, Carl Spain.
5: Limerick's finest, yes. Especially since the loss to Dublin. Hey, I'm moving back up the chairs.
6: Were you always into the hurling?
5: Not really. No, not at all.
7: A bandwagoner.
5: Not really. I played a little bit as a kid, but no, I'm. So, I say football, but soccer.
6: Yeah.
5: I always love the people correcting you. Do you mean soccer? And I go, if I have a child and call her Beyonce, the original Beyonce doesn't have to change her name. But I would have passing interest in lots of sports, but football, soccer was my... Is my thing. Like, my father was a League of Ireland referee and linesman, and my brother collects programs, works for the FAI now as the fan liaison, he'll go to underage tournaments, the women's tournament, you know, he goes to anything, everything. So I don't feel that obsessed by it because of my brother, but I would be more focused on football.
6: We do have a Limerick entry as one of your five.
5: We do, yeah.
6: But in terms of like the peak of the success under John Kiely, too, did you find yourself going to those games or watching?
5: No, I was invited to that match to do a radio. That's why it stood out. So one of the five was the Munster final in 2019.
6: Yeah.
5: And I was invited to go on the Marty Morrissey radio show. And I was there with Brenda Dunhu. And I played hurling as a kid. And I'd watched hurling and watched it on TV, obviously. But that day, I saw a different sport to what I knew, and it blew my mind. Genuinely, the hurling they were playing, the passing, the movement, I was like, this is a different sport. This is like, and I said, how are they not winning everything? And that was the start of it.
6: Yeah.
5: But it was that thing of you're watching it going, this is mesmerizing. They were, it was amazing watching it.
6: Yeah.
5: And I thought this could be the chance first since 73.
6: It's Corbelier from, is it?
5: I'm from Corbelier. They brought the All-Ireland to the primary school when I was a kid.
6: Oh, yeah?
5: And I was about 18 months old in 73, if you can do the maths. And my hand was on it, and they told my mother, oh, he'll hurl for Limerick.
6: Hey.
5: Which she always thought was hilarious as I was growing up.
6: She laughed too much.
5: Yeah. First laugh I gave her. Yeah.
6: How did stand-up comedy start? Did you get the newcomer award?
5: I did. Yeah. I'm still dining out on that. I had always wanted to do it, but I was, as much as it's hard to believe for anyone, I was painfully shy growing up. I was always a bit shy. I was someone in the background. If you knew me, I could chat and be funny or whatever. But I went back to college to do this sort of stuff. I did media production in college. And the easiest gig was presenting. All the work, any project we did, all the work was behind the scenes. But if you presented it, you got the same grade. So I just realized, if I just show up on the day and talk to camera or do the presenting, you get the same grade. I went, yeah, I'll do that. So I kind of got a little bit of confidence in that. And a friend I was living with, a friend of hers came who did stand up, and I went to the gig, and I thought the standard was a lot lower than I expected, you know. So this was all new acts.
6: Yeah, yeah.
5: So I thought, geez, I could do this. So I gave it a go, and that's when I won the RTE thing, the New Comedy Awards.
6: I hear that so frequently from established stand-ups, that they go to an open mic night, and they go several times.
5: Yeah.
6: Bill Burr was like that too, when he started off, went with friends, and he was like, these guys are no good.
5: Yeah.
6: Give me a go.
5: And when I went to watch the first time, I met people who knew me and went, are you getting up? And I went, no. And I was like, did I think I could do this? Which was a weird thing. So people who knew me thought, oh no, you're funny, you should do this.
6: So you going on camera and presenting when you were back to college to get the same grade as the production staff behind the scenes, that actually stemmed from practicality rather than a career objective, did it? To stem away from your shyness?
5: Well, it was my career objective. I would have thought, if I had to put, it would be in football journalism.
6: Okay.
5: Now, there wouldn't have been this sort of thing even then, you know, in my mind. Like, it would have been going to matches, writing about football, interviewing players. That's what I thought would be the dream job that I'd love to do. And that's why I was going back. Initially, then I was, if you'd applied for someone like DCU, you needed a language. So I even started studying French at the time, going back to Alliance Française in Limerick and doing French classes, which was a waste of time, really. It's long forgotten. But yeah, so I ended up going to Cloche de Doulig in Coolock, and it's more practical, hands-on course. So that was the thing then. I thought, I'll be involved somewhere. And even when I started doing comedy, I thought, oh, I'll be behind the scenes, I'll be writing,
6: yeah,
5: and doing, which I do now, but I also do my own thing, you know, perform as well.
6: So how long did it take you to believe in yourself enough that you were a full-time comedian? Because I know you've toured with Kevin Bridges.
5: Yeah.
6: And you know, and Kevin Bridges said he's always waiting for the tap on the shoulder to be told to kindly leave the industry.
5: That, everyone feels a little bit like that, you know. It happened quite quickly that I believe, because I won the competition.
6: Yeah.
5: And I was 28 when I started, so I was a bit older.
6: Right.
5: So I had a bit more life experience. So when I started, then I was like, this is great crack. And I remember Des Bishop paid me, I think it was 20 quid for 10 minutes.
6: Is that a corporate gig?
5: Yeah. And I was just like, 20 quid for 10 minutes. It was just, this is ridiculous. And you'd start getting a few quids. I think it's like a part-time job, but it can take me 20 minutes to earn the money I would working in a shop or whatever. So winning the competition, I started, because the scene was different then. There were so few comedians. If you were good.
6: Okay.
5: If you were good, if you were funny, to say, oh, this guy's good. So the word of mouth was great. Everyone would push it. So I was getting calls from people. Oh, someone told me you were good there. So will you come over to Galway and you do 20 minutes? So I didn't even have to do an open spot for some clubs because that guy from Limerick is good. Give him a shout.
2: Who was making those calls on your behalf, or who was?
5: Just other comedians. Right. That's what we always did. You know, you'd if you saw someone good, we'd all get excited. If you see someone good, you go, oh, you got to see Ger Gilroy. You go, Gerard.
2: So, but traditionally, traditionally, it's a nest of vipers, though, is it not?
5: It's not. No, genuinely isn't.
2: Right.
5: There's a tiny nest of vipers off in the corner, but we'd all help each other. The one culture that's kind of lost a little bit, and somewhere like the International Bar, where we would have all come through, we used to all sit in the front. So when you're on performing, the other comedians were just sitting there slightly to the sides.
2: Right.
5: And
2: laughing.
5: Mostly laughing. Yeah. But they come up afterwards going, oh, Jared, that thing you do about going into the shop, do you ever think of saying that? And they go, God, I never thought of that.
2: Okay, it's a proper collaboration.
5: It was a proper thing. And it's still like that to a degree. And I think is an important part of it. So we'd actually last weekend, it was about six of us to chatting, and there was a bit of, it becomes so technical, and really for people, if you're not into comedy, you're going, what are we listening to? Yeah. You know, it's like mechanics talking about fixing a car.
6: Yeah.
5: You know, it can be, oh, and would you change that word to this?
6: It's so funny because I find one of the least funny things is people talking about comedy.
5: It can be,
6: because you talk about it so structurally and almost objectively.
5: But that is the mechanics of it. Yeah. That's when you're going back and you're looking at a joke and you're going, no, that doesn't work because you use that word, or you take too long, or you're signalling the punchline by that, you know. And as you get more experience, you can see it. I can see it in others going,
6: really,
5: you know, and it annoys me. It used to annoy me before I did comedy. I'd watch a program and go, that was wrong. And it sounds, you know, I know it sounds arrogant, but it was more the way the brain works.
6: No, that's really
5: fascinating. You go, no, that's wrong. That's wrong. They did that joke wrong. That scene was wrong because I can't switch it off.
6: If comedian had football managers, would that be a role that you just love?
5: It is that kind of thing.
6: Side of the stage.
5: But you would coach. I teach people stand up. The one I always tell the story was one of my favorite ones was there was a down in Tullamore, and there was a priest, and I said, give me your funny story, and give me your story, we'll make it funnier. And the story was his dog went missing, but everyone thought he'd gone missing. And I said, I said to him, perfect. Yeah. And I said, say that. And he went, I can't say that. So on stage he goes, so my dog went missing. Everyone thought I'd gone missing, which was fine until my housekeeper's on the phone going, well, the last time I saw him, he's running around the garden with just his collar on him. And the room erupted. And you just see the, like, he didn't want to say, oh, that's too much. And I went, no, trust me, it's comedy. It's not. And he looked over. It was like that Mr. Miyagi, he just thumbs up. And I was like, Mr. Miyagi nodding in the corner as the audience are roaring laughing.
2: When you say the audience, was it actually the church or was it a...
5: It's not the church. No, it's actually, it was a fundraiser that was organized. Right. Hey. Anyway, he was a lovely man. He was sorry we lost him.
6: There's no like, there's a, you know, you went to a course before, you were saying you went back to college and studied media production and all that. But there's no course for stand-up comedy, really, is there?
5: I mean, there like, is it, now. I read about, there was one in Southampton University. When I started, right. I was doing gigs in Southampton and there was an article in the paper about how you can study comedy now and stand-up in, I think it's Southampton or near enough.
6: There is, okay.
5: And it's, now, there's a certain amount of, you can learn a certain amount. Like, I would, like, not all, I could teach you quicker than I teach the random guy off the street because you've experience with a microphone. You know how to talk. You know how to talk as individuals. You know how to communicate. You know how to be succinct with the point you're getting across. So there's things like that. Now, whether you're funny or not naturally is one thing. But that, no, I've taken away from him there earlier. But, no, but that's, it's a whole different thing about, right, and, you know, so you've got that experience. It's, so there's transferable skills. You'll find actors like, are people who've done drama. Like Tommy Tiernan was a drama student. Deirdre O'Kane is an actress, you know, that does comedy. You know, but so they had very transferable skills before they moved over and discovered, no, this is the road I should be going down.
6: You've done acting as well.
5: I've done bits, but I wouldn't call myself an actor. Well, I do, sorry. I'm an actor and a writer, yes.
6: what's the difference? Because a live crowd, you get the buzz. And
5: it's just variety in your job. Yeah. You're going, oh God, I'm going to... Am I going to go to Portlaoise the third time this year? Portlaoise is lovely. But it's something different.
6: So like everyone listening and watching this morning will know someone in their lives, or maybe they are that person who's really funny.
5: Yeah.
6: Really, really funny. And I can think of people myself. And you're like, but you wonder, like, would that ever transfer to a stage in front of strangers? So how do you know the difference? Because there's loads of funny
5: it's
6: people.
5: It's a huge difference. And that's the thing that people don't get. Is stage funny is that thing I'm talking about that you could do is because you've a bit of practice that you don't realise you've skills that you could use in stand-up. I'm sorry, I'm done with this. I've always wanted to do comedy. But, it's all well and good if you're going like, and do you know the way Jared does this? And you go, oh my God, that's true, Jared does that. But then you tell an audience and they go, we don't know Jared.
6: Yeah.
5: You know, so you could be hilarious in the pub and Jared does that and just, he does that thing with his glasses or he does that. And you go, yeah. But that's the thing that people don't get. So sometimes you have to make it, create the bigger picture as to who you're talking about. And then the other side of that is someone like Donald Trump. There's a million people writing jokes about Trump. So to be original about him is so difficult.
6: Yeah.
4: So hard, so good.
6: That's not bad at all.
4: It's amazing.
6: That's the other thing, he's the most impersonated guy.
5: So
6: that would be a really good exercise in that course in Southampton, would be like, write a joke about Donald Trump. Yeah. That's really difficult.
4: Unbelievable.
6: It's so, so difficult. So how much of you are we seeing on stage?
5: I don't think there's a huge change from me on stage or off stage. I perform off stage as well. When I'm like, I'm in the car going, rolling down the window. Hey, did you hear this one? But like, I'll go into a coffee shop and they'll go, okay, you can sit wherever you like. I'll go, okay, move those people. I want to sit there. And it's just, I'm still, that muscle is so in tune that I can't switch it off. So I'll be funny, joking or whatever.
6: Are you pen and paper guy walking around with notes or notes on the phone?
5: I don't take any notes. I usually remember stuff.
6: All right.
5: But sometimes I'll remember it on stage. So sometimes I'll do a routine and I'll add a line live on stage and I go, oh, that works. And I'm in my head going, that'll stay in. And I forget it. And I go, what was that line? And I'll do the routine and when I'm back on stage, it comes again.
6: So your act is loosely planned
5: to a degree, but when you've done something enough times, like you work out. I don't sit down and write.
6: Yeah,
5: I don't sit down and write. Going, oh, I'll talk about. I can do it. Sometimes you do it as a project, or if you're working with somebody else, you'll go, "What are you? what do you want to talk about?
6: Oh, yeah,
5: and
6: yeah.
5: we look at different angles and stuff. So you can work differently. But personally, it'll all come on stage at some point.
6: I love the different approaches from comedians. Like Jerry Seinfeld writes everything down and he has like streams of notes, whereas Billy Connolly never had a thought and his mind just went out. And
5: there's no right way. There was Adam Hills, you know, he met Billy Connolly once and he was presenting a radio show and he brought prize winners to meet Billy Connolly at Sydney Opera House. And Billy Connolly comes along and they're meeting him on, they're all chatting. And then a comedian, there was another comedy show on in Sydney Opera House in another part of it. And the comedian comes along and sees Adam and goes, Adam, are you on tonight? And doesn't realise Billy Connolly is there.
6: Yeah.
5: And Billy Connolly is all your comedian as well. They got chatting and he says, oh, do you want to go in and see that gig? And he goes, I can't watch comedy because it'll go into my head and it'll come out my mouth and I won't know where it came from.
6: Wow.
5: So he stopped himself watching comedy for that reason, which I found particularly interesting because it's that thing, you don't know where it's coming from. Sometimes it just goes in and out and you're there gone.
2: That's something of a fear of plagiarism and the accusation of being...
5: Yeah, but you know yourself. I think most comics know. There's some great stories.
2: Because the Robin Williams stuff, that like...
5: Well, I think Robin Williams' brain was quicker. Yeah. But
6: what's the Robin Williams stuff?
2: He was accused of plagiarism. Like repeatedly, and eventually,
5: he sent checks to some comedians
2: to make reparations.
5: Routines. Yeah. There's a bit of that. There's a bit of that. Like guys who'd come over from England and do gigs in Dublin, and then you'd see one of their jokes in someone else's mouth, and then you go, "That's so and so's joke," and then that guy come back and he's on with the same guy, and everyone's looking. He goes, "Oh, your man has forgot the Irish guys forgot that joke tonight." Nice. That's interesting.
6: Yeah.
5: So people know when they steal.
6: Would
5: it.
6: There be? Argy Bargy's behind the scene. Have you witnessed that?
5: It's great fun. The great one is when the two people, and the line mightn't be the greatest line. It happened once before the Cat Laughs, I'd say about 15 years ago. There was two comedians, well known, really, really, it was almost like scene in The Sopranos, two guys going, this is going to get serious. And then a Canadian comic came over and did the same joke.
2: Right.
5: And realised, it was his all the whole time. Which made us all very much laugh. You know?
6: I was watching you recently, I was watching you last night actually, and you come on stage and I was trying to think about how would I describe your approach, because I've seen you live as well, and it was like, it's... I always feel like you're ready to go on the attack at any moment. And you're way, way different sitting here this morning, where it's like, we could converse all day long now. But on stage, I was like, you couldn't get into a conversation with Carl Spain because he'd just finish you.
5: The attack, I don't know what show it was at, but usually if I'm hosting or something, you're kind of, I'll try and get stuff from the audience without delving into material.
6: You went straight into the audience,
5: So
6: maybe you're hosting,
5: it was, I don't know, like the Ivy Gardens is coming up.
6: Yeah, you're doing two nights there. Yeah,
5: you've the whole playground, so you've like, you know, sometimes you do a club gig and you might have whatever, just 20 people, but somewhere like the Ivy Gardens, you've a whole array.
6: Mm.
5: You know, a whole array of people in front of you and you're going, oh God, look.

0: down at the Cat Laughs, and I was in Kilkenny a couple of months at the Cat Laughs, and it's, this thing that happened a few years back. I was sitting, there was a few comedians sitting around, so it was a few male comedians, and then a group of young girls came in. It was kind of the backstage, well, VIP after party. So a group of young, pretty girls came in and kind of surrounded us, about seven or eight. There was about four or five. Well, I think we're all in relationships, but we're all just looking at them. They all sit down with a impress us attitude, and we're all looking at them, and we're all just laughing, going, oh, what's this? And before any conversation could start, another girl comes over and goes, the Kilkenny captain is over here. And they all got up and left. And we're all laughing, going, God, we know our status in Kilkenny. And then a couple of the girls came back and went, oh, football captain. And I feel obliged to tell the people of Kilkenny that story every time I'm there now, even though, you know, we've heard that one, Carl. But it's like, hurling captain, comedians, football captain, for some of the girls.
1: Are you comfortable on stage?
0: Very much so, yeah. It's rare now, I'd guess, any anxiety, which is the complete reverse of when I started.
1: What was it like to start?
0: It was terror.
1: Even though you got newcomer? So you were doing
0: that
1: something
0: was,
1: right.
0: Yeah, well, that was, when was that? That was
1: 2000.
0: September 2000, but my first gig was in April.
1: Wow.
0: And I still would have been terrified going on stage. Like, absolute terror. This is the worst thing you're ever doing. But the relief afterwards when it went well.
1: Was the relief better than the terror, which is why you keep going?
0: It would be. It's kind of, I felt like it was a vocation. I have to do this. This is what it's like a calling. I have to do this. And gradually it faded to the point now where, I'd say it, and I truly believe it. If you tap me on the shoulder and said, there's actually a secret room with 200 people there, I could walk in now and start a gig. I don't need, it's all there.
1: Yeah.
0: Like, you know, I have enough material there, I could work with the old, I'm sound, but that's just, you know, I'm ready to go anytime.
1: Do stand-ups retire?
0: I don't know why they would. They do. There's people who stop for different reasons, like Eddie Murphy stopped because he developed a massive movie career, but no, I don't think they do. Like, there's people going of all ages, and there's no reason to retire. I still think I'd be writing jokes for somebody else or doing something, regardless of whatever state I'm in.
1: How does the writing for someone else happen? Do they come to you, you come to them?
0: They come to me. Sometimes, well, there used to be that thing of when we're sitting around going, oh, you could do a joke about that, like, you know, blah, blah, blah. And you go, oh, I never thought of that. Or that thing you do about such a thing, do you ever think of that? You know, so we'd do that, and it eventually would develop. And sometimes they go, will you help me with this? And you'd start working on things. So I've written for, like, awards ceremony, you know, the IFT is, you know, for different other awards things for people getting a tour together, and they've gone, I've got 20 minutes, I need an hour. And then you'd sit down with them. And it's funny writing, you know, I'm in my 50s, white male, but I've written for black comedians in their voice, female comedians, really? Gay comedians, you know, and I find it really funny. It's a great challenge. And they're going, I can never do this joke myself. You know, it doesn't make sense coming from me. And sometimes you come up with a joke and you go, I don't have a place for that. And eventually you'll be working with someone, oh, there's this. And they go, oh, that's...
1: That is amazing. Actually, the difference is that's better over there with that person. I'll take that one. That's intuition that you build up, I guess.
0: Yeah, and it's from years and years.
1: Yeah.
0: I'm watching. I find it hard to watch comedy now when I'm on. If I've seen the person a lot, I find that hard. You mentioned Kevin Bridges. When I was on tour with him, I watched him every night because it was amazing every night.
1: Yeah, talk to us about, so you supported Kevin Bridges, but you were the one who also helped him out at the start.
0: That's one of the ones. Let's keep that in. No, it's the thing, I think, I'm not the only one, but we would all help each other. So when I first gigged with him was in Edinburgh, I don't know, was it 2008? I was hosting this show. And I thought, this guy's so good. And I went, I would have been over in the UK circuit the whole time. How do I not know him? And I said to him, how have I not met you? And he goes, oh, I'm only gone like 6 months. And I was like, oh my God, it's like I've often said, it doesn't take talent to spot, like, it doesn't take talent to spot a 15-year-old Mike Alone is going to be a star. You know, he's so quick. And same with Kevin. So I just gave him numbers in Ireland. I said, if you want a gig in Ireland, ring, you know, I'll vouch for you. And he did, and he used to gig in Ireland nearly before he gigged anywhere else. So he'd be over doing loads of things, even when he tells the story about soiling himself, going.

0: from Cork to Galway and having to get off in Mallow, change into his shorts on a,
1: early.
0: On a January.
1: Tony Mallow.
0: And stashing his jeans somewhere. And getting back on the bus and people going, what's that smell? Anyway, he's told the story, so I'm not talking out of school. Yeah. But no, it was just being nice to someone, not because they're famous, but just because you think, oh, this is good. And I do think, you know, you help someone along the way, it'll be payback. It's, you know, that's, it can be selfish as well that you're,
1: yeah,
0: you know, if you help someone, you get rewarded for it.
1: Talk to me about the social aspect of touring. So like,
0: yeah,
1: when you're touring with Kevin Bridges,
0: that's the best gig you'll ever get. It's touring with anyone big, like that was an arena tour. So you're staying in the best hotels, you know. Well, for me, footballers were coming a lot of the time to gigs. So I was actually in with Kevin. I don't think I've told the story. I was in Gordon Strachan's house the day was it 2016 when we beat the Scots to the Euros?
2: Was that qualifying campaign?
0: Yeah. I was in Strachan's house the day the draw was being made for the finals. He lives near Coventry because his kids and grandkids are there. So myself and Kev were doing, I can't remember who was headlining that night, in Warwick University, which is more or less in Coventry. So Gordon Strachan was coming to the show, but he invited us for lunch in his house. So we're sitting in his house and it's Gordon Strachan. So, and he's telling all these, you know, football, ask him anything. And it's, you know, it's incredible. I'm going, this is an incredible privilege. It's, you know, it's better than a podcast. It, you know, it's all chatting about different stories. His wife's wrapping Christmas presents up in the mezzanine of their living room. And it's just, this is mad. And he was giving us a tour and he'd all this music stuff up on the wall. And I was like, where's your football stuff? And he goes, oh, my sons weren't as good as me. So I don't want to embarrass them. And I went, I'm sure they're proud. Yeah. But he had like Sinatra signed stuff and, well, all like Scottish bands like Simple Minds and stuff like that, yeah. But when you're touring, that was the, you know, Jack Grealish came to Manchester and hung out, which was a whole other. I mightn't tell all that story. He's a great character.
1: Is he, yeah?
0: Oh, he really is. You really like him. And I said to him, I was giving him a bit of hell for not being, didn't you used to be Irish, Jack? And he starts going, I'll tell my ma when I go home. He was going on about all the under 21 players he's still friends with.
1: I know it.
0: Yeah. He says, I follow Shamrock Rovers results and stuff like that. Yeah. No, Jack was great. But lots of the players would come because they all love Kevin. It's funny, actually, of all the, all the footballers who would come, like Robertson was there another night, Brendan Rodgers, but they won on one of the tours. Kevin got message that Roy Keane had come, but Roy Keane had bought tickets and like didn't go. I want to meet Kevin. The rest of them would go, you know, that classic thing. Of, yeah. Oh, can we meet up after the show? And they're like, yeah, you know, Darren Fletcher was there. Darren Fletcher was an amazing man. Great crack.
1: Was he? Yeah.
0: Yeah, he nearly played for Ireland. Mayo, Mayo mother.
1: Yeah.
0: If we could get one of the sons now, it would be good.
2: Are they good? Yeah.
0: Well, one of them's on the edge. He's of breaking the twins.
1: Yeah.
0: Jack and Tyler, I think.
1: Yeah. So what's the difference then, would you say, like culturally, or is there, say, with Irish comedians and the comedian scene here, and then in Britain, and then in America, or is it all very much one community?
0: It's, well, we'd all know each other. I've described it, and I think there's something in this with, in a way, it's like the mafia. So if we were two comedians and I knew Joe's another comedian and I go, he's one of us. So there'd be an instant kind of chat and shared understanding.
1: Yeah.
0: Do you know, you're going, oh, he's a comedian. Yeah. And shorthand. So you're chatting away. You know the person. We've enough shared identity or we know each other. I think in America, there's a different, like in Ireland, it's storytelling. So there's no rush to get to the, you know, you'll be funny all along. But you'll see in the UK, and it's coming a little bit here, in the UK it's like, okay, that's funny, right, next joke, come on. You know, guillotine laughs, where the laugh is there, gone, right, yeah, come on, give us more. That's not,
1: is that for social clips?
0: No, it's just
1: online.
0: For the audience, they're like, yeah, come on, more, they want it more, faster, you know, whereas we're more relaxed, but I like it, the variety. I'd love to be on with, you know, one of those one-liner guys, kill, then, you know, someone else. The more different they are. The Americans are, they have a certain style and some of it transfers, some of it leaves me cold. I'm watching massive names going, this isn't for me.
1: Really?
0: Being they're wrong or I'm right, but it's, you know, it can happen.
1: Because it's all subjective, which is fascinating to me, the writing process, because there's not, not a Bible on stand-up comedy.
0: There's probably a million books on it.
1: Yeah.
0: There's some great books written on how to write, but they're, you know, but it's, again, it's like going, oh, this is how I take a free kick, right? Just hit it. Oh, yeah. And yeah. Oh my God, every time he takes it like that, he puts it in the top corner. It's not working for me. Yeah. Let me read it again. You know, so there's a bit of that. There's a certain...
1: Ashley Cole was talking about that recently, that when he trains fullbacks, they're like, how do I play like you? And I was like, you won't be able to play like me. I'd be totally different to you. Who's a comedian that makes other comedians laugh backstage?
0: Oh, that's me. Unfortunately, not as much on stage. No, I do. No, I would be the one...
1: Would you?
0: To annoy people backstage, and I would be, as I say, on, you know, and it's part of what gets me going. So if we're in the dressing room waiting to go, I'll be going, you know, I'll be on. Jim Jefferies used to be,
1: The Australian.
0: Yeah. Used to be like that, but he'd sometimes be taking you down a peg or two. I saw him destroy a guy one night, one weekend we were in Edinburgh, and, he was just teasing him, and I could just see a man crumble. And then I was kind of going, on the Friday night, and I said, Jim destroyed the place. And then on the Saturday night, he has a go again. I went, leave him alone. He goes, you weren't much better last night. And I went, oh God. Oh God, no.
1: I'd say it's competitive.
0: It can be competitive, but I would think 90-odd% is respectfully competitive. There's the odd character that you go, oh God, he's, you know.
1: Yeah.
0: We used to have it when I used to do the UK a lot more, like three weekends out of four, I'd be on a flight out of Shannon or Dublin to Bristol, Birmingham, you know, somewhere, and you'd look up who you're on with. And once you got to know everyone, you'd be going, oh, great, this is going to be a great weekend. This is Friday afternoon in the cinema and a great lunch afterwards. And there's other times you're going, better bring the PS2 with me in the bag this week.
1: Yeah, I suppose that's relatable for everyone, isn't it, in every walk of life. We start with your list.
0: Let's go. Well. Yeah. In any particular order.
1: So football is your big thing.
0: Yeah.
1: Definitely, right?
0: Absolutely, yeah.
1: So you saw Zinedine Zidane.
0: I did.
1: In that performance against Brazil, 2006 World Cup.
0: Yeah. I picked that one because that iconic moment in the match where he kind of beats three players and they're kind of tackling, they kind of get the
1: His
0: ball.
1: His first half through. Of that match is amazing.
0: Yeah, it's just, I mean, there's many matches when he did that, but like, you know, it was funny that because the World Cup is kind of corporate-y as well. So I'm watching this going, oh my God, I'm looking at this. And then I look around and there's people texting, I'm at the match. I'm going, blew my mind a little bit, going, just watch, you're missing, you know, they'd be going, oh, I was at that. Yeah, you didn't see it at the time. But watching him play was just, it's that thing of seeing someone so good. Like, you're thinking he's playing against the best players in the world.
1: Yeah.
0: See, Ronaldinho, you know, is another. Ronaldinho, you just watch
1: Ronaldinho, Ronaldo
0: do things
1: was playing.
0: And you're going, I've tried that.
1: Yeah.
0: You know, I couldn't do that on FIFA.
1: Do you still play yourself?
0: No, I haven't played in, too many years back. I played, used to be a comedian's match in Kilkenny.
1: So there's some good footballers.
0: There's some fine footballers. Days. Some you wouldn't expect.
1: Like who?
0: Milton Jones is a great footballer.
1: Noel Fielding?
0: Yeah, John Bishop. But John Bishop's brother was a pro. Eddie Bishop with Tranmere. And John, there's a clip of, if you'll find it easily, I don't know if you've ever seen of Eddie Bishop was coming down the steps at a Tranmere match and fell and tripped over and fell onto the pitch. And John goes, that's funnier than anything I've ever said. So he's upstaged me in football and in comedy.
1: I could see Bishop being like a good
0: defender.
1: Ahmed
0: Jalili is the one deceptively good as well. He's great technique. I used to play for the rest of the world against Ireland. Now it was to get a game because there was so many Irish comedians. So it'd be like eight guys waiting as a sub. So I just went, oh, I'm Spain. I'm playing for the rest of the world. And I got on and I scored in one minute. I hit the crossbar and I was getting booed by the Irish fans. And I went, sweet boos of recognition. They have to know I'm Irish. They'd be booing me as a traitor.
1: I was just thinking 2006 is like, you're very well established by that point because
0: you're on
1: TV a fair bit. You have your own shows at this point, don't you?
0: I had. I had the Cara Spain Wants a Woman. Yeah, I actually met you at that World Cup. It was in Leipzig. Okay. It was after Mexico, Argentina, and I predicted Argentina as the winners, and it didn't go out till after Argentina were knocked out.
1: That's the game Maxi Rodriguez scored a ridiculous goal.
0: That was the highlight of that match was I was behind the goals. And at one point behind the goals, Aymar and Messi are... Aymar's shown Messi traits.
1: Pablo Aymar.
0: Yeah, he's shown Messi. I think Aymar was Messi's hero.
1: Oh,
0: he's slightly older,
1: yeah.
0: But one of the heroes. They're doing tricks behind the goal, and the match has gone on, and I'm not looking at my phone, but I'm watching Messi and Aymar play, do tricks, and like there's one like, I can't even describe, you know, flicking the ball around your leg and your leg over, and Messi couldn't do it, and Aymar's laughing at him, and by the end, like, Messi's doing it, and you're just watching these two incredible, you know, obviously Messi, one of the greatest ever, you know, but...
2: Well, they left Messi on the bench.
0: Yeah.
1: That was Peckerman, wasn't it?
2: It was Peckerman. Yeah.
0: And like, Maradona, I could see Maradona up in the stands.
1: So how did you meet? Because
2: I was working...
0: You did a thing for RTE.
2: Doing the gatecrasher thing. I'm surprised it went out. Most of our stuff went.
0: Did it not? So it was after the match. I was rushing back to the I think I met you outside the train station
2: okay,
0: in Leipzig.
2: That's ringing a bell,
0: like
2: yeah.
0: Yeah.
2: We definitely had a good night that night in Leipzig.
0: All right.
2: Leipzig is class.
0: I was there for the Euros. I spent a week there. It was
2: right.
0: Oh, fantastic. Absolutely fantastic.
2: I remember more the aftermath of like...
0: Yeah. Because I was in and out that day. I got the train up.
1: Yeah.
0: And I met Paddy Agnew on the train.
2: Right.
0: And I was sitting with him. And then I realised who it was.
1: Yeah.
0: And we had a great chat. And went to the match and got back on the train and went back. I can't remember where I was staying at that stage. But yeah, that was a great World Cup.
1: So you watched Zidane's third last game ever, basically. It was that match. Yeah, and that first
0: half. Now that you put it like that, it feels more important.
1: He set up Henri for the winner. I was looking at last time. I saw your entry first and he sent it to me. And I couldn't remember the score of that game. It was 1-0, Thierry Henry roofed the net. And then they beat Portugal, I think, in the semi-final, which I don't remember at all, actually,
0: that game.
1: Everyone
0: thought... Brazil were going to walk that World Cup.
1: Oh yeah, well they
0: because
1: had like
0: on paper,
1: Adriano
0: had,
1: and Ronaldo and Ronaldinho, Kaká,
0: Rivaldo.
1: But
2: Zidane had retired.
0: Yeah,
2: and come back to play against us
0: to knock Ireland out. Yeah.
1: But that performance, that first half against Brazil.
0: Yeah, it's just watching someone, and he's almost as a manager, he did the same. Oh yeah, I'll manage Real Madrid for 2.5 years and I'll win 3 Champions Leagues.
1: And it's not really talked about that much, like that he's this Champions League winning manager.
0: I think as a coach or manager, you have to, there has to be a bit more longevity to get the credit. Like Roberto Di Matteo is not seen as
1: one
0: of Chelsea's greatest ever coaches.
1: No.
0: You know, Tony Barton for Villa, you know, the... yet they have the little Champions League beside their name.
1: But for the younger viewers and listeners out there, well worth looking up Zidane against Brazil 2006 World Cup, because there's a highlights package on YouTube and he does step overs and he kills like 3 Brazil players in one movement.
0: It's when you do that, it's when you do the step over and they work.
1: Yeah.
0: That's the thing, like to bring it to comedy, there's comedians who have all these skills, like can do impressions, can do, you know, everything, physical thing, and you eventually see it come together.
1: That's
0: so it's like that with like a player who can do all that, and sometimes it's unnecessary. You sometimes see a guy doing an impression and you come, there's no point to that. You've just done an impression with no context and go, oh, it's funny you sound like when I sounded like Trump earlier.
1: What do you think of impressionists?
0: Oh, some of them are amazing.
1: Yeah.
0: You know, like, I find when it's done right, it's incredible. You know, you watch it, you're going, oh, it takes you to another place, like, you know, but yeah. But it just, when it's unnecessary, it's you know, you just go, oh, look, I can do this voice. But there's no point to it. That annoys me.
1: That's really
0: again. That's me going. That's wrong.
1: No, but it's
0: that's
1: fascinating.
0: Wrong.
1: Like, so it's like you can put a comedian in a different position. So it could be like you know, Eddie Murphy could have been a winger or whatever.
0: Yeah. Well, the flair players would be the guys who could do everything. Yeah, the impressions or sing, or, you know, or play guitar. You know, that kind of thing. You go. They're maybe a number 10.
1: Yes.
0: You know.
1: What position are you?
0: I'm always a defender. Always a defender.
1: There wasn't much defending done in this other entry you have. Manchester United 7, Roma 1 in 2007. You actually highlight Ronaldo in this.
0: Yeah, it was just, that for me was, he used to frustrate me when he came over. You could see there was so much talent there. But I was there, well, just put it, you know, in that kind of thing, put it together. Come on. But I think he was putting it together by that stage. But that was more... Just, I remember actually, I don't know how far ahead they were that night, and I was still worried about away goals. Roma
1: were ahead from the first leg.
0: Yeah, they were, but there was still that nerves of an outside. The funny thing about that night, I was meeting a guy I didn't know, to give him his ticket. I used to have two season tickets at Old Trafford for a few seasons. And I don't want to say who I support. I was under the Sir Matt Busby statue at Old Trafford. There's, you know, that's up high, built in. And my cousins rings me, "Are you at that match?" And I went, yeah. I says, "There's trouble outside." And I went, "Oh yeah, and the police are here on horses and everything." "Yeah, it's under the Matt Busby statues where the trouble is." And I'm like, "What?" He was watching on Sky Sports News the police charge, and I'm behind, like, literally, it's like the police are protecting me the way they're set up. But I was going, "What?" And he's there, "Yeah." And I went, "That's where I am." And he went, "Are you serious?" So I can see in the distance, but it's, you know,
2: 150 yards away, yeah.
0: Well, it's not even, it's 50 yards. Right. It's just beyond the other side of the police barrier, but they're literally protecting, not doing it for me, but I was one of the few people that were
1: Ireland's
0: inside that
1: treasure.
0: Just waiting for a guy for, "I've tickets there, let's hurry."
1: That was Ronaldo's coming of age season for sure, because the wink was the summer before at that World Cup that you were bought that.
0: I'm not sure, because I obviously was there. Is that the match where Dunphy attacked him before the match?
1: No,
0: it's almost like his Platini one.
1: I think that was 2005. But they lost to Benfica.
0: No, there was one he attacked him and he was outstanding.
1: Oh, okay.
0: There was one, I don't know.
1: I don't think it was that match.
0: To the slightly older man, possibly. Because I'm older to remember the Platini one.
1: Yeah.
0: In 84, European Championship.
1: I remember him having loads of goals at him over a short period of time. But
0: Platini owned that tournament, and Dunphy was attacking him because I think it was a Liam Brady thing, because he'd replaced Brady. He'd go, no, Brady's, you know. And it was like, then Platini scored in the first match and he got a hat trick. He got two. But it was a
2: perfect hat trick before
0: it was Belgium again.
2: It was a left foot, right foot, and a head. That he scores a hat trick before that one is the one famously, like, and whatever he said
0: at half time. "Now, you seen the good Platini," and then at the end of the match, you know, "I've always liked this guy." Like, before, middle, and after, it was the perfect unfit.
1: Do you know that was Ronaldo's first Champions League goal proper?
0: I didn't know that.
1: And Alan Smith's first goal in 2.5 years.
0: I remember Smith scoring. Yeah. It was one of those.
2: So what year is this?
1: 2007.
2: Okay, because this fella is a codist in the 2008 semis, Arthur says. So even a year later, he's still committed.
1: That's well into it. Like he scores 40 odd goals that season in 2008.
0: Yeah, no, you could see. No, he was coming together. I think it was all that thing of they were going, Rooney's the real guy and all that.
1: Totally. And you say that now, and people scoff at that. Like, but it's absolutely the case. Like, between 2003 and 2006, people were getting very frustrated with Ronaldo.
0: It was how Rooney was made. I think the weird thing that I find damning about Rooney is he's younger than Modric.
1: Yeah,
0: Modric
1: has just gone to AC Milan.
0: Maybe if Rooney had looked after himself slightly better, you know, and you think, like, Rooney is very much in the past as a player now, you know.
1: Past as a manager,
0: Modric
1: as well.
0: Has probably got another couple, you know. It's amazing that the guy's into their 40s now, and you think, is Messi waiting for Ronaldo to retire before he picks his end date? And goes, "All right, he's got him. What can I do before he, you know, before I retire?"
1: I love if they're that petty at that level. It would be incredible.
2: I'm going to move to Saudi and win three league titles.
1: So, you know, if they lose the Champions League final or semi-final that year against AC Milan, Milan beat Liverpool in the final, then next year United win it.
0: Yeah.
1: But then another entry you have is a game that it was part two of the Barcelona humiliation, 2011 Wembley.
0: I think the 2011 was the humiliation. I was at it, and I was weird. We'd applied for tickets, and I was, my sister, my brother, being a football fan, I think we'd applied in every multiple times in the UEFA lottery. I don't think you can do it anymore. So my sister Tara was sitting on a ticket for Trevor Spain, a person who doesn't exist. So when we collected the ticket, I went in and went, "Is this Trevor Spain?" "No, it's Tara. Trevor is the Irish for Tara." "It's Trevor." And they went, "Okay," and handed the ticket. And I sat up, and I'm watching that, and it's one of those, you go, like, I've supported Ireland over the years and gone, you know, you think, all these fancy dance, and we beat them, but I'm watching that going, oh my God, this is ridiculous. They're like toying with them, and then they went one up. When Rooney equalised, I remember actually laughing, going, if United win this, it's a crime against football, and I wanted them to win. But it was, you know, you kind of felt privileged to be there. It was so good.
1: Definitely,
0: you know,
1: yeah.
0: It was the least painful, you know, big match defeat I've ever had.
1: It was a real humbling, like, and for Manchester United that night. And even afterwards, Alex Ferguson's applauding them on the side of the pitch when they're accepting their trophy. And you just don't see that. Never really saw that from Ferguson at all. But they did that mad thing where they played that two-man midfield that night. Like they played Michael Carrick and Ryan Giggs against Xavi and Busquets. It was crazy what he thought.
0: There's that thing of British football. And as much as we'd hate it, the Irish play British football as well, that they'll just pass the ball around you. And I think it's changed now in the way coaching is, but the way it used to be is like, you know, well, we'll run at you and then you run at us. And if we give the ball away, sure, you give it back to us when we take it off you. But then the Spanish just said, no, we're going to keep the ball for a while now. No, you're meant to give it away. We're meant to be able to tackle you. Will you stand still? You know, it's like the Ireland match in the Euros in Poland. It was like
2: Spain game.
0: Yeah. It was like playing with a broken controller, FIFA. Like you're watching them just going, they could have, if they needed 10 goals to go through, you reckon they could have got them. Like it was, yeah, that was humbling. You're sitting there going, oh, geez, we're having a great thing. So actually the big cheer from the Irish fans that night, was the in-house stadium thing. They put up a picture of a gorgeous girl and there was a massive cheer. Then they put up a picture of another gorgeous girl and there was a massive cheer. Then they put up a picture of a girl who wasn't as attractive as the other two but was still very attractive, and the crowd booed, and her face falling, going from oh my god, I'm the next, to oh, was, you know, you could hear just all these men who had no right to judge anybody going ha ha ha ha. That's how that was the only victory the Irish took that night.
1: You were a season ticket holder.
0: I was. For about, it was three seasons. The last three Ronaldo years. I just couldn't keep going over because I work weekends.
1: It's a mad commitment, isn't it, to be a season ticket fan from a different country.
0: We had
1: one in the studio recently because, this guy is sitting in the area where Jim Ratcliffe wants to move all the fans, And I was asking about that, and he's like, yeah, it's a lifestyle choice, but it costs a fortune, and you have to be so committed. Yeah. Every other weekend you're travelling.
0: It was, I didn't go over that much. I'd kind of pick and choose. Mm. I picked the Liverpool 4-1 defeat when Torres, if I wanted to pick Torres, I could have picked him that day. And the funny thing about that day was leaving. I'm not one for scarves and jerseys and stuff like that. So you could see guys looking, you know, United fans looking for people who are Liverpool fans hiding amongst. So I was an old man, I went, hey Dad. And I'm walking down the road chatting to this guy, hey, how are we getting on? Going, realising how, you know, they were just wound up over it. But yeah, it'd be tense. But it was great to go over for a time, you know, and go, oh, I'm familiar with it. I was at when they beat Barcelona to get to Moscow. So watching Messi, that I could have picked Messi, but it was like watching him that night run across the ground. It was like watching, he was the only one with ice skates and they're playing on ice, because it was mesmerizing watching him.
1: Yeah.
0: You know, at times just fellas almost falling over trying to even get in his way physically.
1: Martin O'Sullivan in touch on YouTube. Please give Carl Spain a job covering the football.
0: I don't know about that.
1: But one non-football, we have two non-football injuries.
0: Well done, Martin. That's one of my fake accounts.
1: One of them here is, your burner account, yeah. Limerick beating Tip in the 2019 Munster final, which we touched at the start there. This is Tip's worst defeat in the final since the 1940s in the Munster.
0: Yeah, I could have told you that.
1: Well, Tip wanted to win the All-Ireland, of course, 2019, but that was a hell of a win for Limerick, having just won the All-Ireland the year before.
0: Yeah.
1: Why have you...
0: was that not the year they went on to win it? But they won the Munster...
2: Yeah, this is...
0: the first year of the All-Ireland.
1: They won in 18, and then Tip won 19.
2: Is this not the game where Tip are massively up at half-time and Limerick...
0: No, I don't think... God, because it's hurling, my memory isn't ideal, but my memory is they won the All-Ireland that year, and it was just seeing them going, of course they did. Was that, did they beat them in 2018 then or something as well?
2: Yeah, Limerick won 226 to 214 in this game.
1: Yeah.
2: Fairly short Tipper up at half time in Limerick, but like,
1: yeah, it's neck and neck this game for ages,
0: yeah. The Tipperary played their part, but I just couldn't get over it. Like, the hurley's up in the air and the lads flicking. Yeah. I was going, this is a level of skill.
1: It is
0: that I hadn't seen.
1: Yeah, totally.
0: Even when I was in school, the teacher used to teach us ground hurling.
1: Oh yeah, I remember that too. We used to do that. Yeah,
0: just hit it on
1: indoor
0: the ground.
1: Hurling, which is basically hockey.
0: This was out in the field.
1: Oh, did
0: and
1: you do it in the field?
0: Ground, and I was like, do we not raise it? Would it not be better?
1: You're not ready.
0: Realised the standard of us as a group wasn't quite. I did say hurling wasn't my thing.
1: Did you buy your ticket for that? How did that come about?
0: The Munster final?
1: Yeah, yeah.
0: No, it was Brenda Donoghue was working with Marty Morrissey's radio show, so I was brought as a guest. Yeah. So it was a Limerick-based guest. So she brought me to the match. It was actually funny. We were there, and she was telling the story. I think it was I won't mention which of her children had been given a hurley and brought it in Portugal and met a guy named Nicky English and was saying, "Oh, I've got a hurley." And he goes, "Oh, show me what you do." And he was, the kid was describing hurling to Nicky English, and Nicky was there. "Oh, yeah, yeah, yeah." And Brenda was laughing, going, "Oh, I told them afterwards who you were."
1: Yeah, yeah, yeah. Limerick as a city, like, it's so sport dominant. Like, also rugby, of course. Like, did rugby ever enter your life as well?
0: A bit. No, I would have. There was a couple of Munster, but I wasn't at any of the really spectacular Munster performances. I've been to a good few, but I live near Thomond Park, so it's amazing. I think it's amazing when there's matches on. I love it.
1: Yeah.
0: You know, you've got that big game feel only down the road. I get frustrated with Limerick over the years. I think now the rugby's obviously with Munster. It's great the Cork people can get behind the Limerick team. Jokes that don't work in Cork. And the hurling was has been phenomenal, yeah. You know, over the last while. But the soccer is just flatters to deceive forever, and it's so frustrating because there's so many. Like, I think Limerick, there was a study done years back, and there was more fellas playing soccer in Limerick than anywhere else in the country. More teams, but a lot of the time, the guys in the junior clubs are more comfortable there than playing League of Ireland. Going, well, why would I? You know, why would I go up to Finn Harps when I could just go to Janesborough on a Sunday morning, you know? Yeah. And why am I driving up for 4 hours?
2: Which means it's untapped and there's potential.
0: I think there's huge potential. And it's every time there's we went in Limerick. Like, Limerick don't exist at the moment. Yeah.
1: Treaty is the club.
0: I want them to do well, but it's like trying to fall in love with a woman who just looks like and maybe has a similar name to the love of your life. I do want them to do well, but I don't feel the same.
1: Is soccer big everywhere in Limerick, or their pockets?
0: It's massive. Really? I think even out the county, I think whatever, if you play sport, you play soccer. You know, I think even hurling football, there might be some people who don't to a small degree, but I think obviously the more, oh no, I prefer hurling, but you'll still kick a five-a-side or you'll still play soccer. You know, you just need a tennis ball and one other person, you could be playing a version of it. Like,
2: why is Tommy Gaynor on your list?
0: Tommy Gaynor was the first proper local hero for me. He was a little bit older. The match I picked was UCD, and it was one, I think it was the worst weather for a match I was ever at. So it was up in Rathban. So it was Limerick City at the time, and there's the two dugouts in Rathban, which was another false dawn in Limerick. There's sketches of what the ground was meant to be when they set up the lotto. This is what we're going to build with the money, and we're still waiting. It was raining, it was a monsoon season in Limerick, and there was a kind of like a press box between the two dugouts, and I was sitting there, there was no one at the match, and he put on an exhibition that was just mesmerizing. One of the things he did during the match was he slalomed through the UCD defence, the keeper came out, he stopped, beat the keeper, stopped the ball on the line, beat the keeper on the way out, and then beat him on the way in again, and rolled it into the net. I think he only scored twice, but he was like, and it was just bucketing. Like, there was, you know, probably matches abandoned now, but it was just, it wasn't just that. Gaynor, he went to Forest. Yeah. I remember him at Forest. He played in the League Cup, won a League Cup and a Simmet Cup, I think it is, with Forest. But he was such a talented footballer. I remember reading, he was at Forest at the same time as like Des Walker, Pierce, Neil Webb, all these superstars. And his nickname was Pele.
2: Right.
0: You know, and they played the Soccer 6, which was a thing. Do you remember that?
2: Yeah.
0: So there'd be Soccer 6 on ITV and Tommy played. So you might be, he wasn't like, he was a regular for a few seasons, but he would have been definitely on the six-a-side thing. And it was just because he's from Limerick and I'd seen him play. When he came through first, they even played him at left back sometimes and played him in different positions. But I think, and he played, the amount of people as well from other teams, like he played for Rovers, Pats, I think Bowes, I think Derry.
2: Before he went?
0: No, no.
2: When he came back?
0: He was at Limerick United And he won the Cup with Limerick United in 82. Then he would have gone to Rovers maybe. And then eventually came back to Limerick City. Then he went to Doncaster Forest and whatever and came back and played with Cork City. There was actually, he came back.
2: Oh yeah.
0: And we were playing Cork, and Limerick were bottom of the league at the time, and Tommy's playing for Cork. And the first joke I ever shouted publicly, when I heckled Tommy Gaynor, and we went 1-0 up, Dahi McMahon penalty, and I shouted onto the pitch, "Tommy, did you play any football when you were working in England?" Right? Got a huge laugh from the people around, and then they won 7-1 that day. Possibly similar to Ronaldo's performance.
1: Yeah,
0: before. They were, you know, it was that thing. I met one of the Limerick players, Albert Finnan, the other day, and I was saying it to him about the match, and he goes, yeah, we thought after 10 or 15 minutes, we're doing all right.
2: Yeah. Carl, we got to go. That was great. If people want to book tickets, where's...
0: Carl's Bain Comedian on Instagram. I'll eventually put stuff up there.
2: That was a brilliant episode. You had to be there. Thanks a million.
0: Thank you very much, sir. Cheers.
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1: Chris Bond.
2: Oh, you're kidding me.
3: San Antonio Spurs?
4: Damn it.
1: Are you joking me?
2: Is that right?
5: I know. Is that right?
6: Tottenham and Aston Villa.
2: Hey! Oh, he's trying to cheat and you're trying to let him.
7: Lads, if that's the way it's going to go now, there's no point in us being here, really. If we're not going to do it seriously.
8: Yes, welcome along to the Shoutiest segment. On a multitude of platforms, it's the scintillating, stupefying Spendido, and once again, crappy quiz, which hasn't been shouty enough lately, actually. So, a message to our contestants early on. Once again, we pick three OTB cranks off the scrap heap of trivia and pit them against each other in a quiz of sporting factoids at the end of the week. And I know you crappy quiz fans are a sceptical, nay, cynical, nay, emotionally tortured bunch who don't know when the quiz will simply disappear again and don't quite trust us when we say the words every week. But here we are again, on Fridays, on the radio. It's all you've ever wanted. And what a week it's been for today's purveyors of sporting idiotry. The buzz might be wearing off. Actually, before we introduce them, I should mention we're in our temporary off-the-ball studio, possibly for the last time today. And yeah, we might, well, there's rumours of a return to our
9: crappy quiz won't be out for another month, so.
8: Yeah. but we're all in very close quarters.
10: That's quiz.
8: And, yeah, Owen is sitting right beside me, right beside my laptop, and they're...
10: He's looking right now, yeah.
8: Just be careful, and I want eagle-eyed crappy quiz viewers on YouTube to keep an eye on this in particular, because they'll see what myself, Arthur and Shane won't, so...
10: It's the first time we've been able to smell each other. Never smelled my colleagues, you know.
9: Right.
10: It's not a thing I set out to do anyway, but yeah, aftershave worn for the first time today, I've worn deodorant for the first time, whipped out the Lynx Africa from 2012... and decided, you know what, I'm going to be sitting close to the lads.
8: I like that. Like you went all in. Like, you know, it's like, yep, you never wear deodorant. Yeah. So
10: no,
8: once you have to go aftershave as
10: no,
8: well.
10: No.
8: Like,
10: don't shower either. Yeah.
9: How did your skin react to that?
10: You know what, didn't know what was going on, to be honest. Yeah, allergic reaction for a moment or two, but yeah, I do definitely smell better than the normal, which is great. And you lads smell great too.
8: Yeah, you're not normally that far away from a Shane.
10: No.
8: So. Nice to know that you're taking your personal hygiene seriously.
10: Yeah.
8: Well into your 30s at this stage. Okay, it's a long-awaited return to the quiz for someone who's neck-deep in wedding season at the moment. He took a short break this week from his dry-cleaning, wedding-going infinity circle to obsess on Troy Parrott's goal like it was the Zapruder film. We thought it was going a little too far when he started talking about Liam Scales' neck muscles, but we now know for sure it's gone too far when he broke down how Parrott's late run into the box perfectly emulated Declan Sullivan for his second goal in the 2009 Division 1 league game against Roscommon. It's great to have him back, though. Please give it up for Owen the Consigliere, Shane.
9: I don't think we've analysed it enough.
8: If anything. You've definitely gone down a path.
9: Yeah, I think we've been emotionally tortured as well. Holding back the super slow-mo until Tuesday. That was, you talk about emotional manipulation of like not having to quiz every week. The emotional manipulation of holding back that content, RTE, until Tuesday. I'm still getting through that.
10: The Kelleher kick, we haven't analysed the Kelleher kick enough, like on a sixpence. Liam Scales' head, it was.
8: Do you know what he did brilliantly, Kelleher? He didn't kick it from where he got it.
10: Yeah.
8: He took he put it into a decent crossing position or long ball in position before he went for it, even though time was up. So well done, Queeveen.
10: Yep.
8: His celebration was great. Who were the two players that ran to Kelleher?
9: Oh, but this is,
8: did we know this already?
10: Is this the start of the quiz?
8: No, I'm just early quizzing.
9: Oh, I did make note of this mentally.
10: Was it Darrow Shea?
9: Darrow Shea is one.
10: Is it one?
9: Mind.
10: Do you know the answer, Mick?
8: What a moment. No, I haven't a clue. No. I haven't looked at it like it's the Zapruder film.
10: Yeah.
8: Okay, speaking of the...